0: gonna take me one day. You promise now.
1: Yeah, did really now. You know, I remember you promised me the same thing. That great red salmon. I'll never forget it. You know, Jim, I bought a little place up in the hills myself. Air-conditioned, deep-freeze, TV. My wife, she insisted on all that, but, Jim, it isn't the same. You know what? One summer, we'll go away together, Jim. Huh? Up to your place.
2: Yeah. Yeah, sure, we'll do that, Andy.
1: Okay. Say, where is it exactly?
2: Oh, nicely, kind of spot. Long way, I'm afraid. pretty long way from anywhere.
0: Oh, gosh, I'll find it, though. Would I, Grandpa?
2: Oh, yeah, you'll find it, all right. It's easy to find when you're young and when you have time to dream.
1: Yeah, dream? Well, I'm a mighty busy man. I got no time for that, I'm afraid. Still, Jim, we'll squeeze in a weekend somehow or other. I tell you what, we'll take the young chap along to do the chores, huh? How about it, Graham? You reckon you'd be any good at making fires and scrubbing frying pans? Oh, good grief. Look at the time.
3: Oh, well, I'll see you down to the car now, if you like, Miss Meredith.
1: Well, it's been a real heartwarming experience meeting you again, Jim.
2: Yeah.
1: Bye now, Mrs. Graham. So, we'll make it duty, shall we? Ah, yes, great times we had, Jim. Great times. We can't beat the family. Basic unit was to die.
0: Grandpa, did you hear that? I can't believe it. Oh, Grandpappy has the job.
2: Yeah, you're dead right there, girl. He certainly has.
0: Golly, Wally, Grandpa. Hey, you're not going fishing with him, are you?
2: No, Randy, I don't think so.
0: Oh, why not? Why not, Grandpop? After all, he gave him the job. You know what I think? I think we may just as well all have some coffee now.
2: Yeah, darn good idea, Reagan. Have some coffee.
0: I just feel dead now. It's all over. Gee, though, did you hear him? Did you hear him all the time? Oh, he's awfully loud. What's the word for it? Spreading, that shit, isn't it?
4: Oh, now, Randy, you mustn't be a naughty boy.
2: I think spreading's kind of right. I told you to talk, didn't I, Jenny? I guess maybe that's why we never got along together. Two of a kind, you know?
4: Oh, Grandpa.
0: Isn't it wonderful? Just think. John has the job now. He'll be manager. Oh, Grandpa, it's what he always wanted. Now he'll really be happy. Grandpa, you know something?
2: Hmm?
0: You know what I'd like right now?
2: What's that, girl?
0: Will you please tell us about that great big red salmon? Please, Grandpa.
2: Red salmon?
0: Grandpa. I want to hear about it now more than ever.
5: Yes, Grandpa. You remember? Time you tried to catch it in a net.
0: That's right, Randy.
2: Yeah, but I remember it all, although it was quite a long time ago.
0: Come on, Grandpa, tell us.
2: All right, Gil. As I recall it, it was twilight with dusky shadows stretching out across the water. I was watching the stream when it jumped in front of me. High. High as the sun, it seemed to me then.
0: Come
2: yeah,
0: still, Randy.
2: High as the sun.
0: Grandpa might get cold.
2: And then he twisted and caught the sun.

A closing door finishes the story. Next week, another key will open another door to another story. Mystery. Romance. Or adventure. All start when a door is unlocked by... the key.

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1: That a lot of the material in here is puff or straight out made up stuff.
2: What?
1: No. Let me explain. I understand completely. To be able to print the hard cold truth about the really controversial topics, like UFOs and the paranormal, you have to fill in the bulk of the magazine with implausibilities, just so the real truth only reaches the people who already understand.
2: Yeah, something like that. Anyway, I've got a sauna and massage followed by a mani-pedi at noon. So let's get you moving. I got an informant in room 3. Have fun.
1: I'm so excited about this.
3: Come on.
2: Yeah, Sergey. Oh, yeah, that sounds real nice.
3: Left.
1: What did you mean, don't stare?
3: At the chief.
1: He looks just like any other big newspaper editor.
3: You missed it?
1: You mean the comb-over and 5 o'clock shadow? The mole. The flabby man boobs.
3: Woman boobs.
1: Oh. After you.
3: You're the reporter. You go first. Always.
1: You make that sound like a bad thing.
3: I've been in the biz for 20 years, and I've been teamed up 73 times. You do the math.
1: Oh. Hello, I'm Theo.
3: Wink.
1: What?
3: Trying out nicknames.
1: Not right now.
4: Hello?
1: Yes, sorry. I'm Theo. This is Leona.
4: Is it safe here?
1: Yeah. So, you have a story for us?
4: Yes. But there's a life at stake.
1: Really?
4: Baby!
1: Oh, here.
4: They took him.
1: Aliens?
4: No. Worse.
1: Scientologists?
4: Oh, please. Cultists.
1: Other cultists?
4: Yes. Are you... is there another reporter I can talk to?
1: Sorry, I'm just trying to make sure I get my facts straight.
3: Straight. Arrow. Shooter.
1: What?
3: Nothing, but I think you got your first headline right there.
1: I do?
3: Cultists stole my baby.
4: Did you say his first?
1: So Team EO made their way to the lair of the cultists.
3: Town.
1: They have a whole town?
3: Were you narrating?
1: Me? No. Why? Is that bad?
3: I worked with a guy who narrated once. Once.
1: Oh, well... What's the name of this town?
3: Where were you during the interview?
1: I was there. I even took notes.
3: How many shirt buttons did she have open?
1: 4. Right, wow. I don't remember any of this.
3: Automatic writing?
1: How do you think I got through college? Aha! Sorry. Nope, I didn't get the name. Just wrote town.
3: Yep.
1: What?
3: The name was town. Apparently they're big on using the true names of things.
1: Bet that's easy to find on a map.
3: Wow. Just wow.
1: It's so clean. And everyone looks kind of normal.
3: What were you expecting? Black robes and facial tattoos?
1: Yeah.
5: May I help you?
3: All yours.
1: Right. Right. Where,
3: Smooth. That should be your nickname, Smoothie.
1: Scouting for a new smoothie bar. 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
3: Not too dusty.
5: Wow, that would be lovely. But you'd have to use all natural ingredients. We're very back to nature here.
1: I noticed. The all cotton clothes, the non-synthetic shoes and accessories.
3: Metrosexual.
5: Are you sure you just noticed, or have you been doing your homework?
1: While I'd love to say I was bright enough...
3: So would I.
1: ...to look ahead... I really just noticed.
5: That's still good. Why don't we walk? And you can tell me more about your smoothies?
3: I'll just snap some pics for the folks back home. You two kids talk.
1: Yeah, sure.
3: I sure hope you were taking notes. She was too cute for your ears to work.
1: If she's an example, I can't believe they're any kind of bad cult.
3: Dickhead.
1: What?
3: Just addressing your thinking end.
1: No, I'm not that kind of guy. She's sweet. I'm really not.
3: Yeah, yeah. What did Miss Pretty Poison have to say?
1: Truth.
3: Pushover?
1: No, her name's Truth. They go in for...
3: Those literal names, right.
1: Yup. Anyway, I couldn't ask about kidnapped kids being in the smoothie business, but I think I got some good notes about the layout of the place.
3: Where do they keep the kids?
1: Well, they actually take in a lot of foster kids in this town. Apparently, they think of it as a holy cause, working with troubled children.
3: Vulnerable and open to manipulation, or already so messed up they can't complain.
1: No! They work on healing their psychic wounds.
3: Her words?
1: Yes.
3: Did he try and sell you on the religion?
1: Is it much further to the motel?
3: Show me.
1: It's research.
3: Right, because they'd want a smoothie shop run by a non-believer.
1: I actually told her that the company's policy was to bring in a manager, but hire everyone else locally. Then, if someone local was able to take over, the company would be happy to...
3: McDoggies?
1: What?
3: Where you worked your way through college?
1: Oh, yeah. Actually, let's just say I can't stand the smell of coffee anymore.
3: Oh-ho.
6: Thanks for coming along.
7: Are you joking? This is how I get my best pictures. You go first.
6: Right. This should be about where the orphanage office is.
7: Shh.
6: Just a bit closer.
8: Utterly unruly. We had to use very stringent techniques.
6: Brainwashing.
3: Listen now. Talk later.
9: You have all my faith, Hygiene. You know how vital your part in this is.
6: I wish I had a tape recorder.
10: And, huh? It's already running, but it's so small. I'm gonna slap you, right?
3: I still plan to slap you.
6: Okay. Go on.
3: Uh-uh.
10: Which end do
3: More
10: I...
3: More fun if you don't
10: Just
3: see it coming.
10: Get into the
6: window.
10: Ow! Picks up everything. Okay.
11: Running all over the place, breaking things, and causing havoc.
12: That would be more predictable.
11: But Lucifer just sits and stares wrathfully. He's completely placid when you move him, and he won't respond
1: Lucifer?
11: To commands.
1: What happened to the whole true names thing?
3: Maybe he has to graduate first or something.
12: Facility has its place.
11: It is unnatural in a child this age.
12: Perhaps it is time for extreme measures.
11: Give me one more week before we subject him to that.
12: There isn't time. We have to break him, Hygiene. Make him ours.
1: Wow.
3: Yeah, they've been at it for nearly an hour now.
1: No, I mean the tape. It sounds horrible.
3: Of course it does.
1: Can you imagine the leg cramps you would get?
3: The tape?
1: Right. So, we have to get that kid out of there.
3: And you've been smoking what?
1: Huh?
3: We report the news. We don't make it.
1: But how can we leave a poor, defenseless child in the hands of those people?
3: Easy. We drive away, file the story, and then come back in a year to file another story about how the kid was growing up in the cult. Then a 5-year follow-up, a 10th anniversary.
1: No, how about this? Intrepid reporter bravely rescues child from abductors. You can't say that's not a prime story.
3: Yes, but...
1: But?
3: How about this? Dumbass rookie news hound shot dead trying to break into secret cult enclave.
1: Oh.

0: What do I do here?
1: Mingle. Try not to get carded more than once, Peach Fuzz.
0: Shouldn't we be getting ready for the drive home?
1: Local color. Trying to see what the nearby folks think of the people up in town.
0: Really?
1: And half-price Jell-O shooters. It is ladies' night. You're driving.
0: Leona? Leo? Oh, crap.
2: Smoothie Man!
0: Oh, yeah. Yes. Truth. Nice to see you. Not the kind of place,
2: where you usually find much truth?
0: Right. Yeah. Aren't you supposed to be all holy or something? I mean, darn it. I mean, not drinking and carousing or anything?
2: Carousing? I didn't think anybody used that word anymore.
0: Writers do. I mean, I write stuff.
2: Like? Stuff like what?
0: Greeting cards?
2: Lots of carousing in greeting cards.
0: I don't plan to write greeting cards forever. But why are you here?
2: We believe in being as real as possible. Having fun is very real. And no, we don't drink, but we do dance and occasionally even sing karaoke.
0: Karaoke?
2: Thursdays! You're in no danger, Will Robinson.
0: So you don't believe a sense of humor is wrong either?
2: Nope.
1: Just one more. Green's my favorite.
3: One more and you'll be flat on the floor, babe.
1: On top of you.
3: This floor is dirty. We got a perfectly nice carpet back at our hotel.
1: We?
3: Me and my partner.
1: I don't swing that way.
3: No, not like that. We work together. That's him over there with the redhead triplets hanging on his every word.
1: The Viking? What kind of work do you do?
3: Promise you won't tell.
1: Crush my heart.
3: That's not your heart.
1: Oh, yeah? I got hearts all over the place.
3: Ooh. Well, we're bounty hunters.
1: Like the guy on TV?
3: Yeah, except I'm single, but yeah.
1: You gonna apprehend someone?
3: Something like that. But the only one I want to get my hands on tonight is you.
1: I gotta hit the cat box. Be back after I scratch.
3: All right, I'll get you some more green.
1: Oh, yeah.
2: You're a very nice guy, Smoothie.
0: It's Theo.
2: We like names that describe people.
0: I'm really not all that smooth.
2: Feels like it from here.
1: We're going.
0: What?
2: At least let us finish the dance.
1: Sorry, babe. Duty calls.
0: Smoothie duty.
2: What?

0: What was all that?
1: We need to get out of here.
0: Out of town?
1: Out of the line of fire. It's a setup.
0: What? Set up for what?
2: You need to get out of here right now.
1: What? I'm leaving. You can climb in or stand here.
0: I thought I was supposed to die!
3: Where are we going?
1: Back to headquarters.
0: Why?
1: Bounty hunters.
0: Are you on their hot list?
1: Not me. Damn it, kid, think. What are the odds of the fugitive in this area? Anyone they might be hunting other than...
0: us?
1: How can you be so dense?
0: Oh, the kid!
1: Bingo, smoothie.
0: We need to go back.
1: You're an idiot.
0: I'm not.
1: You're smitten, you weenie.
0: I'm not. Yes. Yes. I'm in love with truth.
1: Right.
0: But I'm even more in love with the idea of catching bounty hunters in the act.
1: No.
0: Breaking into a religious compound.
1: No.
0: Maybe using extreme force, carrying off a kicking and screaming toddler.
1: You little shit.

0: Well, these are my Voo, King Wasabi.
1: I think we beat them here. We have to warn Truth.
0: Hell to the no, as they say. You can play hero all you want after I get the shot.
1: What if they have guns?
0: Stop, drop, and roll. I'll be

0: They're here.
1: Why'd you do that?
0: Nothing like waking up minty fresh. They're over there. Far side of the... Oh, boy.
1: What? It's so dark.
0: Looks like three of them skulking across the lawn.
1: Skulking?
0: What's wrong with skulking?
1: Truth would be amused.
0: Fine, but later, all right.
1: Oh, yeah. Skulking now. Can we, head them off at the pass?
0: They're heading directly for the orphanage building.
1: Oh, good.
0: Over there.
1: Right. Did you see them?
0: Two of them went in. The third must be a rear guard.
1: How can you be sure you saw three?
0: Watching stuff. It's sort of my job. You're getting slapped again.
1: Lights! They're gonna be running!
0: I got it!
2: Keep them quiet!
3: Hey, look me!
2: Stop!
4: Bring me my child! We must do something!
5: No, this is now in the hands of the Lord.
6: I can only pray we've done enough.
1: No way! This is just wrong!
0: I'll be in the bushes.
7: You're here? I thought you morons had bailed on me!
1: Of course not! Morons? The hell you say?
7: Very likely. You thought you could stop my dear little baby from fulfilling his destiny, eh? From wiping you and your kind from the entire world.
1: Him?
0: Hands!
1: What?
0: Recorder!
1: Oh!
7: Yes! I did it! The whole nine yards! Did the rituals, wore the lederhosen, slept with the devil. My child is the Antichrist.
1: Whoa, I didn't see that coming.
7: And all your pathetic humanistic attempts to destroy him have come to naught,
8: Mommy.
7: He will grow into his destiny and rule
8: Mommy.
7: Over all of creation.
8: Mommy!
7: Honey, Mommy's busy. And throw the entire world into chaos.
8: Mommy!
7: All right, Mommy's done now. Would she want a widow son of evil?
8: Wanna see what I can do?
7: Isn't it cute? What you gonna do, my baby Beezlebub? Gonna spin your head around? Gonna spit fire?
8: No.
7: Gonna rend these naughty nice people into tiny itsy bitsy bloody widow chunks?
8: No.
7: What you gonna do then, my tiny tormentor? Show Mommy.
8: Okay. I try and remember.
7: Oh, his first evil gesture. Anyone have a video phone?
1: Why aren't you and your friends running?
9: It wouldn't help. Why aren't you?
1: Leona'd kill me if I lost the scoop.
7: Do you need help lacing your fingers together, honey?
8: No, I can do it.
7: Of course you can. Of course you can.
8: There. Now, Mommy, watch.
7: I'm watching, hon. Oh, if only your father could see you now.
1: His father? Oh.
8: See my hands?
7: Yes. Knotted together like one big fist. Will you smite your enemies?
8: What is smite?
7: I'll explain it later. Go on. Show me what you wanted to show me. Honey,
8: and now
7: can you speak up? Just a little? Mommy can't hear you.
8: Listen. This is the church. This is the steeple. Open the doors and see all the people.
7: What?
8: See all the people, Mommy. My fingers are the people in the church.
7: You've ruined him.
8: See the people in the church.
7: All that hard work, the lederhosen,

0: So Sister Hygiene took him back in for some milk and cookies and a round of kumbaya.
1: Not bad for your first time out. Nice work, Leona. We'll have to touch up the pics, maybe give the kids some horns.
2: Nah, put them on the mom. She earned it.
0: Next, you'll want an artist's rendition of Selena and Lederhosen convorting with Satan.
1: Great idea. Very sexy. I like it. I want the copy on my desk first thing tomorrow.
0: But we just got back.
1: Hello, Victoria's Secret?
2: Come on.
0: How can I get something done by tomorrow morning?
2: Same way you got through college.
1: Hey, Leo, you ever come up with a nickname for the kid here?
2: Oh, yeah.
0: You did?
2: Smoothie. Smoothie Walsh.
0: Oh, no way. I can't believe this.
2: Oh, come on. It's perfect.
3: So the potato shaped like Princess Di saved your life.
4: How could you not notice the minute she took off her clothes? Oh, a hologram field? You never mentioned.
5: And that was when you saw his third eye? Are you sure that it was Dick Cheney?
6: Hello! We have a rat boy sighting!

Now that you know how to find us, don't be a stranger. We have enough of those already. Tonight's episode, Cultists Stole My Baby, was written by Julie Hoverson. In the episode, Theo Smoothie Walsh was played by Henry Mark. Leona Pope was Robin Keyes. Chief was Julie Hoverson. Selena Hempstead, the mother, was Karina Frederick. Truth was Melissa Pang. Justice was Jerry Bennett. Hygiene was Gwendolyn Jensen Woodard of Gypsy Audio. Bruce the Bounty Hunter was Joel Harvey, and his sidekick was Renaud LaBeouf. The child was Chandra Wade, and the four reporters at the opening and closing of the show were Brian, Dave, Randy, and Wes of Drunken Zombie Podcast, www.drunkenzombie.com. Thanks, guys. 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
1: "As you cross, Mr. Kipley, in the meadow by the church. 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
1: You know, some marmalades get some of their tang from added flavoring. While Robertson's Golden Shred gets all of its tang from Seville oranges. What would you rather have for breakfast?

0: 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Because the crisp vegetables and the one and only tangy sauce in Branston pickle bring out the best in your food.
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Once again, the keeper of the book has opened the ponderous door to the secret vault, wherein is kept the great sealed book, in which is recorded all the secrets and mysteries of mankind through the ages. Here are tales of every kind, tales of murder, of madness, of dark deeds strange and terrible beyond belief. Keeper of the book, I would know what tale we tell this time. Open the great book and let us read. Slowly, the great book opens. One by one, the keeper of the book turns the pages and stops. Ah, the strange tale of a dying man told on his deathbed. A story of madness and horror. A tale called Out of the

0: Here is a tale out of the past, as it is written in the pages of the sealed book. It is 5 o'clock in the afternoon, and Helen Morgan has just received the afternoon mail. As she is about to look at it, her husband Gerald enters their luxurious suite.
1: Hello, beautiful. How's my one and only?
2: Oh, hello, darling. Oh, Gerald. No wonder every actress wants to have you for her leading man.
1: Nonsense. I'll have you know the only person I kiss like that is my wife.
2: You'd better say that. How was the matinee today?
1: Fine. I got 7 curtain calls. Oh. I see the afternoon mail came. Anything for me?
2: Yes, there's 1 letter for me and 1 for you.
1: Thanks, dear. Mine's a bill from the hotel management. Darling, we're living beyond our means.
2: Oh, now, Gerald, you're not going to start that again, are you? Why, we have over $500,000 in our joint account.
1: I've told you 12 times, darling. I won't touch that money. It's yours, not mine.
2: But Gerald, it isn't a question of it being yours or mine. It's ours.
1: Helen, I made it clear to you when we got married that we'd have to live on the money I earn.
2: All right, Gerald. I wonder who my letter can be from.
1: Helen, what is it?
0: For a moment, as Helen stared at the letter in her hand, she felt as if her heart had stopped. Then it began to beat again wildly, as though it would burst. Over and over, she read the few lines in the letter. A friend from England expects you tomorrow afternoon at 2 o'clock at the Hotel Edgewood. Please bring $25,000 in cash, or else I shall be forced to take action. John Benedict. Helen fought to suppress a cry of fear as the specter of her past returned in one overwhelming moment. From a great distance, she seemed to hear Gerald calling.
1: Helen, what is it? What's wrong, darling? I said, what's wrong? You look so upset. Is it that letter you're reading?
2: A letter? Oh, no, no.
1: Then if it isn't the letter, what is it?
2: Oh, it's nothing, darling, nothing at all. It's just I have a headache.
1: Oh, I'm sorry. Can I get you something?
2: No, Gerald, I'll be all right. All I need is a little rest.
0: Helen noticed the worried look in Gerald's eyes and strove to act natural. That night she lay awake hour after hour, staring at the ceiling, seeing the words of the letter before her, the letter that reached out for her from the terrifying past. The next day, after Gerald had left the apartment, Helen ordered a cab. 20 minutes later, she rushed into the office of Martin Walker, her attorney.
2: Martin, you must help me. I'm in trouble. Great trouble.
3: Helen, what is it? What's wrong?
2: I'm being blackmailed.
3: Blackmailed?
2: Yes.
3: By whom?
2: A man named John Benedict. I don't know who he is, but I received a letter from him yesterday afternoon.
3: Well, there's only one thing to do, and that's to go to the police.
2: Oh, no, I can't go to the police.
3: Why not?
2: This man, Benedict, knows something I can't afford to have exposed.
3: What does he know, Helen?
2: Oh, please don't ask me, Martin. I can't tell you. But believe me, if it ever gets out, it would ruin my marriage. My life. I couldn't stand to lose Gerald. I couldn't. I'd rather die.
3: No, please, Helen, don't cry. You know there isn't anything I wouldn't do to help you. But as I see it, your only chance is to go to the police.
2: No, I can't. It would ruin everything. Oh, Martin, if you really wanted to help me, you'd do as I ask you. I've got to buy him off.
3: All right, Helen. I think you're making a mistake, but I'll help you. How much money does this Benedict want?
0: At 2 o'clock that afternoon, an hour after Helen had withdrawn $25,000 from the bank, Martin and she entered a small, dingy hotel on a side street. Following the hotel clerk's instructions, they climbed 1 flight of stairs and walked down a long, dark hallway to room 14.
4: Come in.
0: As Martin opened the door, revealing a squalid and dimly lit room, Helen saw for the first time John Benedict. He was a large man with coarse features and a thick black beard. In the half-light, he appeared to be about 50. His clothes were of a fine English cut, but time and wear had taken their toll. He stared at Helen for a moment, then spoke.
4: How do you do, Mrs. Morgan? Won't you please come in?
5: Thank you. This is Mr. Walker, my attorney.
4: Yes, of course. How do you do, sir? I'm very pleased to meet you.
3: I'm afraid I can't say as much.
4: Yes. I trust you'll forgive me these dismal surroundings, but alas, I'm quite penniless.
3: So you thought it would be an excellent idea to blackmail this lady for funds?
4: I'm afraid you misunderstand me, Mr. Walker. I'm not forcing this beautiful lady to give me £5,000. Rather, I'm, shall we say, requesting a loan.
3: Yes, but if she doesn't give you this loan, you'll ruin her marriage, her life.
4: It would distress me to ruin anyone's life. But then it also distresses me to live in a pigsty like this.
3: A much more suitable place would be the state penitentiary.
2: Martin, please don't talk like that.
4: Evidently, Mrs. Morgan, your friend is more interested in having me placed in prison than in saving you from disaster. I'm afraid you haven't revealed our little secret to Mr. Walker, have you?
2: No, I haven't.
4: Well, perhaps if we were to tell him, he wouldn't be quite so eager to imprison me. Perhaps if he knew that at one time you had...
2: No, don't say any more. I'll pay you.
4: Allow me to commend you on your good judgment.
2: Martin, give him the money. Give it to him.
3: Very well. Here's your filthy blood money.
4: Thank you. I think you've been very wise, Mrs. Morgan. Very wise indeed.

0: And now to continue the story, as it is written in the sealed book. In the days that followed Helen's payment of money, the money Mr. Benedict demanded, she tried unsuccessfully to forget him and the terrifying secret he shared with her. Life for Helen became tense, watchful, frightening. Then one afternoon, while Gerald was at a rehearsal of a new play, she received another call. A call that sent her in panic to Martin Walker's office.
1: Martin, I've heard from him again.
2: Who? Benedict?
1: Yes, he phoned an hour ago. He wants $50,000.
2: $50,000? Now maybe you'll have sense enough, Helen, to let me turn this over to the police.
1: No, I can't do that.
2: You can't? You mean you're going to buy him off a second time?
1: Yes, I must.
2: But you can't, Helen, you can't. What's to prevent his extorting money from you a third and a fourth time? He'll squeeze you dry.
1: The money doesn't matter, do you hear? Nothing matters but keeping what Benedict knows from Gerald. If he finds out, it will mean the end of everything for me. Everything.
0: An hour later, Martin and Helen alighted from an elevator at the 23rd floor of the Hotel Bellevue. They walked down the large, luxurious hallway to Suite 23C.
3: Ah, good afternoon, Mrs. Morgan. Oh, I see you brought Mr. Walker. And I was counting on a pleasant afternoon. May I take your coat?
1: No, thank you.
2: Benedict, what do you mean by asking for $50,000 now? We paid you $25,000. That was supposed to keep your mouth shut.
3: Well, it has, up to now. However, now I need more money.
2: Well, you shan't have it. There's a limit to what anyone will pay.
3: Quite true, Mr. Walker, but the limit hasn't been reached as yet. Mrs. Morgan is very much in love with her husband and would pay considerable more to keep him from learning what I know.
1: He must never know.
2: Oh, you swine. If I had my way, I'd call the police and put you where you belong.

0: week passed. A week which found Helen living in a fearful nightmare. A nightmare from which she couldn't escape. Every time anyone knocked at the door or the phone rang, her heart began to beat wildly.
1: Who was that who just phoned, Gerald?
2: It was a theater. They wanted to make sure I hadn't forgotten today's special performance.
1: Oh.
2: Helen?
1: Yes?
2: What is it, darling? What's come over you?
1: Come over me?
2: Yes, this past week you've been just a bundle of nerves. Every time the phone rings or the mail arrives, you begin to tremble. What's wrong?
1: Oh, you're just imagining all that, dear.
2: Helen, stop acting as though I were a child. I can see something's wrong, and I want to know what it is.
1: Please, Gerald, there's nothing wrong. Who could that be?
2: Never mind, I'll get it.
1: No, Gerald!
2: Just sit where you are and rest.
1: Yes, but I... Oh, why doesn't he come back? What's taking him so long? Gerald, who is it? Gerald!
2: Helen, what is it? Why did you scream like that?
1: I didn't scream. Who was it at the door?
2: It was just a bellhop. He brought this special delivery letter for you.
1: A special delivery letter?
2: Yes, here it is.
1: Thank you.
2: Aren't you going to open it? After all, it's a special delivery.
1: Yes, of course.
2: I never saw anyone so afraid of a letter. Who's it from? Anything wrong?
1: No. No, nothing. Nothing.
2: Don't tell me that. You look as though you were going to collapse. Here, let me see that letter.
1: No.
2: I said, give it to me. There. That's better. Perhaps this letter will tell me what's wrong. What? It's only one sentence. I will phone you at 2. There isn't even a signature. Who wrote this note, Helen?
1: I don't know.
2: You must know. Else why would you have gone so pale? I'll phone you at 2. It's almost 2 now. I'll wait for that call.
1: Please, Gerald, you must have faith in me.
2: All these weeks I've had faith, said nothing, hoped you'd tell me what was wrong. Now I must find out for myself. Well, right on time. It's just 2 o'clock.
1: Gerald, please don't answer it.
2: Take your hand off that phone, Helen.
1: No, I won't let you answer
2: it. I said take your hand off that phone.
1: No, Gerald, please.
2: Hello? Hello? Hello? No answer. Whoever called hung up when he heard my voice. I suppose you still won't tell me who it is. All right, then. I have to leave for a matter now. But when I return, we'll have this thing out once and for all.
1: Please, dear, I just can't tell you. If you'd only believe me.
2: Goodbye, Helen.
1: Oh, darling. Darling, if only I could tell you. If only I could, but... I know you wouldn't want me then. How could you if you knew... Oh, the phone. It must be he again. Hello?
3: Good afternoon, Mrs. Morgan.
1: You. You promised you'd leave me alone, that I'd never hear from you again. That was only a week ago.
3: Yes, I know. But then I'm always making promises I can't keep.
1: What do you want? I'm tired of your playing cat and mouse with me.
3: I should like you to call on me at 5 o'clock this afternoon.
1: If it's money you're after, I won't pay you another cent. Not another cent, you hear? There's no end to your demands.
3: Ah, but there is, dear lady. I assure you that this is the last time you'll ever hear from me or see me.
1: If I could only believe that. But that's what you promised the last time. I won't be tricked again. I'm not coming, you hear? I'm not coming.
3: I shall expect you at 5. And don't bring Walker.
1: No, I won't be there. I won't. Hello? Hello? Hello!
4: Hello! Ah, come in, Mrs. Morgan. You're right on time. It's just 5. It's good to see you without that bounder Walker around.
1: If I give you money now, how do I know you won't be asking for more in another week?
4: Oh, that's very simple. Because after you pay me off this time, there won't be any point in my bothering you again.
1: What do you mean?
4: I mean, Mrs. Morgan, that this time I want $500,000.
1: $500,000?
4: Yes. If I'm not mistaken, that's what your balance is. Don't you see, once you paid it over to me, there'd be no point in my bothering you any more, as you wouldn't have any money left. Simple, isn't it?
1: Oh, you... You must be mad.
4: I? Oh, no, Mrs. Morgan, not I. Come now, you love your husband and he loves you. There are years and years of happiness before you. If he doesn't learn your little secret, if you're wise, you'll turn the money over to me.
1: But I can't. I can't. My husband and I have the money in a joint account. If I were to withdraw $500,000, he'd know about it at once.
4: Ah, but there's always a chance that he won't find out. But if you don't do as I ask, I assure you he will.
1: Oh, no. No.
4: Yes, Mrs. Morgan, your husband will learn that while you were in England in 1934, you murdered your sweetheart.
1: I won't listen. I won't listen.
4: But your husband will, and he'll learn that after you committed this murder, you spent the following 7 years in an English insane asylum.
1: No, no, you can't tell him. You can't tell
4: but
1: him.
4: But I will. And what do you think your husband will say when he learns his dear wife had murdered a man and spent 7 years in an insane asylum?
1: No, no, you can't tell him. You
4: think
1: can't.
4: Of what the sensation the tabloids would make out of it. Your husband will have to divorce you.
1: No, no.
4: So, fainted, have you? That isn't going to help you, Mrs. Morgan.

0: And now to continue the story, as it is written in the sealed book. After Helen Morgan fainted when Benedict threatened to tell her husband of her terrible past unless she paid him $500,000, she lay helpless and stunned in her bed. When Gerald came home that night...
1: Helen! Helen, where are...
2: Why, Martin, Dr. Smith, what are you two doing here? Is anything wrong? Where's Helen?
3: She's in her room, Gerald.
2: What's wrong?
3: She's had a breakdown.
2: A breakdown?
3: Yes.
2: I must see her.
3: Very well, Gerald. But only for a moment. I'm afraid you'll have to wait out here, Mr. Walker.
4: I understand, Doctor.
3: You must be very quiet, Gerald.
2: Yes, of course. Helen. Darling, how are you? Helen, please speak to me.
5: I'm not Helen. My name is Grace. Grace Arnold.
2: Helen, what are you saying?
5: Yes. Grace Arnold. Grace Arnold.
2: Doctor, why does she keep saying her name is Grace Arnold? Why doesn't she recognize me?
3: We must let her rest now, Gerald.
5: I'm Grace.
3: Come along.
2: She doesn't even know me. What's wrong, Doctor?
3: Come along, Gerald.
5: Grace Arnold.
4: Well, how is she, Doctor?
2: You said she had a breakdown, but she didn't even know me.
3: Gerald, I'd hoped I'd never have to tell you what I'm going to, but now I must.
2: Tell me what?
3: Helen comes from a family which has insanity in its blood.
2: Insanity?
3: Yes. For many years, Helen had a fear of becoming insane until, in 1934 in England, she had an unfortunate accident, and as a result, did become insane.
2: No, that can't be.
3: It's true, Gerald. I went to England with her father to look after her. She spent the following 7 years in an English nursing home. She was discharged as sane in 1941. Her father had died a short time before, so I brought her home.
2: She never told me a word about it.
3: One day she came to my office and asked me if she had any right to marry you. I'm afraid I was being unfair to you when I said yes.
2: No. No, you weren't being unfair to me.
3: You see, I felt that with a person like you at her side, someone strong, someone who loved her, she'd overcome her fear of insanity. During the first 2 months of your marriage, my theory seemed correct. She never looked so well or was so happy.
2: Then what caused her breakdown?
3: I don't know, Gerald. I suppose she was so happy that she began to fear it couldn't last, that you'd find out about her past. Probably preyed on her mind day and night, leading to this breakdown.
2: She had only told me. Why does she keep saying her name is Grace Arnold?
3: It's a symptom of her illness, Gerald. She's seeking to escape from herself.
2: Oh, there must be something you can do. Will she always be like that?
3: That's very difficult to say. Naturally, she'll have to go away. She may recover in a year or two, and again, she...
2: Oh, no, no. She's so young and beautiful.
4: You're tired, Gerald. You'd better sit down and rest.
3: Yes, Gerald. That's an excellent idea. Meanwhile, I must return to Helen. Look after her, Mr. Walker.
4: All right, Doctor. Well, how do you feel, Gerald?
2: Tired, if you want to know.
4: Well, that's only natural. These past 3 weeks have been quite strenuous for you. But with $500,000 and a joint account and a wife who will probably never be in any condition to ask you about it, you've done quite well.
2: Quite well? That's an understatement. Name one actor, living or dead, who could have given as great a performance of Mr. Benedict as I did.
4: You were superb as Benedict, I admit.
2: Superb? I outdid myself. You should have heard me this afternoon. My dear Mrs. Morgan, your husband will learn that while you were in England in 1934, you murdered your sweetheart. And that after you committed this murder, you spent the following 7 years in an English insane asylum.
4: Shh, Gerald, she'll hear you.
2: Nonsense. I've broken her once and for all, Martin. Oh, what a pity. I played my greatest role to an audience of one.
4: Yes, Gerald, but you were probably the highest paid actor in the world. I'm sure that $500,000 for 3 weeks' work, less my share, of course, something of a record.
2: You know, it's really rather a pity, for Helen, that is, that she talks in her sleep. Because if she didn't, I'd never have learned that she once murdered a man and spent 7 years in an insane asylum.

Clever of Gerald, wasn't it? The way he played his wife's love against her. But unfortunately, he never had a chance to enjoy his ill-gotten gains, for 2 weeks later he died as a result of an automobile accident, and on his deathbed confessed to everything. Even after Helen's recovery, which took some time, she was never told the truth about her dear departed.

And now, keeper of the book, before you close the great volume, show us the tale we tell next time. This one. Ah, yes. A story about the dark and mysterious Louisiana bayou country and voodoo in the night and the water rising in an old mausoleum built underground. A tale called Welcome Home.

0: Be sure to be with us again next time when the sound of the great gong heralds another strange and exciting tale from The Sealed Book. The Sealed Book, written by Bob Arthur and David Cogan, is produced and directed by Jock McGregor.
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2: The Diary of Fate. Fate plays no favorites. It could happen to you.
3: Book 96, page 831.
2: In the Diary of Fate.
3: Yes, here it is. The name Lloyd Mawson. Occupation, junior executive. Yet Lloyd, in spite of the promising position you hold with the thriving Barnes Trucking Corporation, you are a failure. You are convinced that the ledgers of life are carelessly audited and that your failure can only be attributed to an unequal distribution of fortune's bounty. But now, Lloyd Mawson, I, fate, intervene. And because of two little things, a lack of a coin and an innocent gust of wind, your life soon will be utterly destroyed. Take heed, you who listen, for in a moment it will be time for a further entry under the name Lloyd Mawson. And when I have written, I will read from his record in The Diary of Fate.

0: The life record of Lloyd Mawson now lies open before me. And for a moment, I, Fate, look ahead to a single instant of horror.
1: Give me that gun. Give it to me.
2: No.
1: Give it here.
2: Help.
1: Give me the gun. Now, Charlie, you're not going to make any phone calls.
0: Yes. In the life of Lloyd Mawson, a grim decision was made. And a life is taken. Yet in the last analysis, it was something small and seemingly insignificant that determined the inevitable outcome. It is ever thus. Little thing, yes. Yet these are the tools which I, Fate, employ.

0: I have no alternative. See, it's all part of a plan. And once set in motion, nothing, not even I, fate, can alter its inevitable course. Remember, Lloyd Mawson, how it all started? You were late for a luncheon appointment when you stopped at a telephone to call and explain your delay.
1: No, no change. Well, I beg your pardon, sir. Do you happen to have change if I happen?
2: Well, Jim, huh? Jim Wyatt.
3: Why, Lloyd Mawson. Well, well, this is a surprise. I thought you were still in Chicago.
1: That didn't pan out. Ran into some bad luck. I'm with another outfit now, a junior executive job. But you, Jim, you certainly look successful enough.
3: Oh, well, can't complain, Lloyd. Yes, things really have been breaking pretty nicely for me. Say, how about having lunch with me, my club?
1: Oh, I'd love to, Jim, but I have an appointment with my girlfriend, and I'm late already. Oh, why don't you join us? You've never met Christine.
3: Well, I'm sorry, Lloyd. I'd like to, but I have a business appointment. But look, let's make it for cocktails later after work, huh? How about the Colony House?
1: All right, Jim. I'll see you there at 5:30.
0: Yes, because of a little thing. The lack of a coin. You, Lloyd Mawson, met an old friend. And a half hour later, as you ate lunch with Christine, the picture of the prosperous Jim Wyatt was still in your mind.
4: After all, Lloyd, dear, you've only been with Mr. Barnes for 3 months now. You can't expect miracles in that short a time.
1: Miracles? Christine, in the past week, I've contacted 2 new clients. Good ones. And what happened? As usual, my luck was rotten.
4: But, Lloyd, you've got to be patient. Everyone gets bad breaks. It's only a matter of holding on, sticking it out. Oh, I'm sure the darling.
1: Ah, that storybook, rags to riches stuff, makes me sick.
4: Oh, all right, but it's just as wrong to spend more time worrying about your luck than you do about the work in front of you.
1: I'm not so sure of that. Now, you take that Jim Wyatt I ran
4: to. Oh, Lloyd, please. You've told me twice already what he was wearing, an expensive suit and a hand-painted tie.
1: But the point is that a year ago, Jim Wyatt was just a penny-ante real estate salesman. Then he happened to talk to the right man. A month later, Christine, he was in the chips.
4: Very well, so he was lucky. We all get some good breaks and a few bad ones, too. But no one can afford to sit like I waiting for Lady Luck to smile. It just doesn't work that way, Lloyd.

0: You wanted to see me, Mr. Barnes?
1: Oh, yes, Morrison. Sit down. Morrison, losing the Demian account isn't really your fault. It's just a matter of... Well, I'd say it's...
0: Bad luck, Mr. Barnes?
1: Yes, that's it exactly. Of course, you're not to give up now. Remember, my boy, you sold Mr. DeLeon on using our trucks in the first place. The fact that his firm had other reverses is no reflection on your ability. There'll be other clients along, better ones.
0: Yes, sir. Is there anything else, Mr. Barnes?
1: No, I don't believe... Oh, yes, one thing, Morrison. I've already told the others. If you ever have occasion to work here at night, notify me beforehand. Be sure the office is closed when you leave.
0: Well, has there been any trouble in the neighborhood, Mr. Barnes?
1: Oh, two or three robberies in the past month or so. I'm worried about that $5,000 payroll.
0: But we're paid by check.
1: Well, not the truck drivers and freight handlers. They come in for cash every Friday morning. The payroll is put in the safe Thursday afternoon so Miss Woodhouse can pay the men at 8 the next morning before the bank opens. But just to be doubly sure, the insurance company had me change the combination today.
0: Oh, I see, Mr. Barnes. Well, if I'm here in the evening, I'll be certain the place is locked up tight before I leave.
1: Fine. Oh, and about that DeLeon account again, Morrison. Remember, my boy, you did gain a lot of experience.
2: Yes, you had gained experience, Lloyd. And according to Mr. Barnes and Christine, that was a great asset. More important than money in the bank. But when you met Jim Wyatt that afternoon at the bar in the Colony House, you knew that nothing meant more to you than money.
0: So it's just hard for me to believe you're the same fellow I knew a year ago, Jim. How'd you do it?
3: Well, Lloyd, when the opportunity comes along, I grab it. Ask questions later.
0: Yeah, I figure the same way, but I...
3: But for you, the opportunity hasn't come along until now.
0: Until now? What do you mean, Jim?
3: Running into me was a good thing for you. Look, Lloyd, I'm no fool. My present job is all right, but it's small time. Why, for every dollar I make, the boss gets 50. I've served my apprenticeship, and now I'm ready to go into business for Jim Wyatt.
0: Doing what, Jim?
3: Same thing, real estate. I've already incorporated the Wyatt Land Development Company. It'll cost me, $50,000 to bring all the loose ends together. But inside of a year, or maybe even less, it'll be worth five times that figure.
0: But where do I come in?
3: Well, I could sort of use an assistant, junior partner. I like you, Lloyd. I've always liked you. And if you're the smart boy that I once knew, we ought to go places together. If not, well, my mistake. It'll cost you $10,000 for a quarter interest. If it's no go, you take your money out with you.
0: $10,000?
3: Yeah. Can't you raise that kind of money?
0: Oh, sure. Oh, sure I can. Well, it may take a little time, but I'll have that money.
2: One way or another, you, Lloyd, had to get money. But you knew that even with your savings, you could only manage $4,000, possibly $5,000. And the fear of missing an opportunity to join Jim Wyatt in business flowed your mind to everything else. At your desk the next afternoon, you were unmindful of your job until Mr. Barnes called you into his office.
0: Mr. Barnes?
1: Oh, yes, Morrison. It's about the Adams packing account. You know, we've been trying to land them for a long time now. Morrison, did you hear me?
0: Hmm? Oh, yes, sir. The Adams packing account.
1: Now, I'll admit there's only a remote possibility of your getting them, but I think it's worth the try. There's a handsome commission in it, you know. Now, let's see. I have the file number someplace. Oh, yes. On my memo pad. Now, here you are. Miss Woodhouse can get the folder for you from the files. And don't forget, Morrison, this may be the chance you've been waiting for.
2: This could be the opportunity you had been waiting for, Lloyd. But as you returned to your office, you were restless and warm, and He stared vacantly out of the window and at the city beyond. Finally, you opened the window. And at that moment, Lloyd Mawson, I, fate, again intervened. And in your life, another little thing happened. An innocent gust of wind swept across your desk. And the memorandum that Mr. Barnes had given you drifted to the floor. You picked up the paper. And then, Lloyd, you stopped and stared in frozen fascination.
0: Right, 12. Left, 61. Right, 0. The combination. Combination to the safe.
2: As you held the slip of paper against the sunlight, Lloyd, you could plainly see the impression that had been made by someone writing on your employer's memo pad. Instantly, you recalled Mr. Barnes speaking of a new combination for the safe. The safe that held $5,000 every Thursday night. For a moment, you continued to stare at the paper. Then you moved quickly.
0: Jim, this is Lloyd. Lloyd Mawson. I'll have that money all right, Jim. I'll have it by the first of the week.
2: Because of two little things, Lloyd. A lack of a coin which led you to Jim Wyatt. And a gust of wind by which I, fate, caused you to discover the combination of Mr. Barnes' safe. You had come to a decision. A decision. For evil. Now the plan was set in motion. And soon, Lloyd Mawson, I will write another entry under your name in the diary of

0: Yes, Lloyd Morton. To the simple lack of a coin, a sudden gust of wind, you were given the opportunity for decision. And you chose for evil. And even now, as you outlined a scheme for action, a scheme in which the creation of a false alibi was the key, a chain of circumstances had begun to encircle you. But you were not aware of this as the next morning you stopped by Christine's office.
1: Lloyd!
2: Christine, I'm going to have a new job soon. A good one.
1: Oh, that's wonderful, Lloyd. So Mr. Barnes finally did.
2: No, no, it's got nothing to do with Barnes. I told you my luck was due for a change.
1: I don't understand, Lloyd.
2: I'm going into partnership with Jim Wyatt on a land development deal. But we have to keep it quiet for a while.
1: Partnership? But won't that take a lot of money?
2: Well, no, not for me. You see, Jim's putting up all the money. I'm coming in to run it. Isn't that great?
1: Oh, yes, I guess so. I hope it's the right thing.
2: You bet it is. I'm sick and tired of waiting around, honey. I'm going to make this the right thing, and I'm going to start tonight.
0: That, Lloyd, was the first step in building your alibi. The alibi essential to your plan. After arranging to meet Christine early that night, you returned to your office. There, another little thing happened. When you picked up the telephone, it was busy. You were about to switch to another line when the words you heard stopped you.
3: Well, my dear, you simply have to apologize for me. I can't possibly be home in time for dinner. I'll be tied up with Carson at the club all week.
0: Quietly, you replaced the telephone. Yes, Lloyd, Mr. Barnes himself had given you the cue for the second step in your alibi. You thought quickly, outlined the conversation in your mind, and a few minutes later, you knocked on the door of Mr. Barnes' private office.
4: Come in. Well, Morton, come in. I was just going to call you about that Adams account.
2: Oh, fine, sir. I hope I'll be able to sign him up soon.
4: I'm sure you will, Morton. You've run into a lot of bad luck lately. I want you to know that I'm aware of it. It's not all your fault.
2: Well, thank you, Mr. Barnes.
4: Just remember, it takes time to get started. If you're patient and keep plugging, I think you'll do all right with this company. Matter of fact, I'd like to get together with you some evening and kind of talk things over.
2: Well, that's a fine idea, Mr. Barnes. Why, I'd like very much to have you over to my place. How about tonight?
4: Why, sorry, but I can't tonight.
2: Oh, that's too bad. I'm going to be home all evening, and I just thought, well, maybe next week then, huh?
0: Yes. Another brick was added to the structure of your alibi, Lloyd Morton. Now all that remained was the one all-important piece that would hold everything together. You bought a newspaper, opened it to the radio guide, and checked the programs that were scheduled from 8 to 10 o'clock that evening. You found one. A music show called Lucky 12. You left the office, and a few minutes later, you entered the lobby of the radio station.
5: Afternoon, sir. May I help you?
2: Well, perhaps you can. I'm very interested in a musical program called Lucky 12.
5: Oh, yes, sir. Very popular these days. I'm sorry, but all the tickets are gone. Would you care to see any others?
2: No, you don't understand. I don't want to see it. I want to tune in on it at home. But I wonder if it's possible to get a list of the selections that are going to be played. You see,
5: yes, sir. I think I can get that for you. Just a moment, please. Hello, Shirley. This is the reception. Say, there's a gentleman here who wants a list of the selections to be played on Lucky 12 tonight. Can you get it for me? Oh, fine. Yeah, I'll tell him to wait. I'll bring a copy of the list down in a few minutes, sir, if you care to wait.
2: Well, thank you, I will. Thank you very much.
6: Well,
2: I feel like a heel breaking up your evening late this way, Christine.
1: No, well, don't. I'm delighted, really. It's good to see you so enthusiastic about your work, Lloyd.
2: Well, the job's going to be hard at first. Lots of nights like this one. And I'll have to go home early and work all by myself. You aren't going to mind too much, are you?
1: Oh, of course not. Well, don't bother coming to the door, Lloyd. You go on home and get started.
2: All right, darling. But look, call me tonight and give me a pep talk, will you? It'll be a good break for me. Say about 8:30.
1: Okay. I'll call at 8:30 sharp. And if you're asleep, Mr. Martin, there's going to be trouble.
2: Asleep? Don't you worry about that. I pull my car into the corner there, John, and you can park here.
6: Okay, thanks, Lloyd.
2: I'm not going out tonight anyway, so I don't mind being wedged in. That's right, Mrs. Murphy. Gonna spend the whole evening just listening to the radio and catching up on my back work. A ticket to the fights? Well, thanks, Mrs. Potter, but I'm staying home tonight. Got some work I have to get done.
0: Now you were ready, Lloyd. Nothing had been overlooked. At 8 o'clock, you switched on your radio and found the Lucky 12 program. The first song checked with the title on your list. Quickly, then, you took the telephone off the hook and laid it on the table. Then you slipped into the deserted hall and down the back stairs to the basement. You went to the delivery door, stepped outside, and wedged the door catch open with a piece of cardboard. You walked to your office, sitting on the back street. It was 8:32 when you entered a nearby telephone booth. Call 15.
7: Lloyd, I just tried to call you, but I got this.
2: Yeah, I know. I've been tied up in a long conversation about this new deal. That's why I called you. I figured you'd be trying to reach me.
7: Well, how's it working?
2: Pretty good. Well, say, there's a fine musical program on the radio now. Lucky 12, it's called. Why don't you get it?
7: What's
2: well, let's see. About 900 someplace, it looks like from here. It's on until 10. If you're still up when it's over, call me back.
0: Yes, Lloyd, by 10 o'clock it would be all over. And you would have the money you wanted so desperately. You went up to your office and let yourself in. In a matter of minutes, you had opened the safe, removed the money, and closed it again. It was then that you heard a key turn in the lock. Panic-stricken, you crammed the money into your pockets as the door opened.
8: Well, it's you, Mr. Morrison.
2: Huh? Why, yes, Charlie.
8: Hey.
2: You gave me quite a start slipping up like that.
8: I didn't see you come in. Didn't know who you was. We're kind of late, aren't you, Mr. Morrison?
2: Well, I just dropped in to pick up some papers I forgot this afternoon.
8: Oh, yes.
2: It's all right, isn't it, Charlie?
8: Oh, sure, Keith. I had orders not to let nobody in tonight. Nothing to take care of you, but... Be on the safe side. You don't mind if I call Mr. Barnes and tell him to get orders, you know.
2: But, no, Charlie. Of course I won't mind. I won't mind at all.
8: Wait, Mr. Morrison, no, you don't now. Here, step back.
2: Give me that gun. Give it to me. Give it here, I say. Now, Charlie, you're not going to make any phone calls.
0: Yes, Lloyd. The night watchman was dead. For a stunned instant, you stared at his body. Then you ran. Later, unseen, you slipped quietly into your own apartment. Yes, Lloyd Mawson, you were safe, and you had an alibi. A good one. For from the list of music you had memorized, you knew what had been playing on the radio all the time you were gone. Now, Lloyd, there was nothing to worry about. But lest you who listen think that fate is unjust, a conspirator in crime, in a few moments it will be time for the final entry under the name Lloyd Mawson. When I have written, I will read from his record in the Diary of Fate.

0: Yes, Lloyd. When you got back to your apartment, you felt you were safe. That nothing could go wrong. You had an alibi because you knew every piece of music that had been played on your radio while you were away. Hurriedly, you took off your coat and hat and put on a dressing robe. And as you were lighting your pipe, the insistent knock you had anticipated came to the door.
1: Mr. Barnes, this is a pleasant...
2: This isn't a social call, Marston. Something terrible has happened. The night watchman was killed in the office safe for up to $5,000.
1: What? Good Lord, when did it happen, sir?
2: Not over half an hour ago. The police say it was an inside job, Marston. They're checking on the whole office staff. Have you been home here all evening?
1: Well, yes, sir, I have. I've been listening to the radio, the program that's on now, Lucky 12, for the past hour.
2: Can you prove it?
1: Well, I can name the songs they've played so far.
3: And now find Lucky 12, the program that brings most music to all the brings wealth and cold checks to one lucky member of our office. It's the Lucky 12 jackpot, and now we've selected 12 names at random from the phone book of the entire nation, and here we go. Stand by your phones, everyone. The first name is from right here in Los Angeles. It's Mr. Lloyd Morton.
2: Why,
3: yes, sir, Mr. Morton.
2: Why, that's you, Lloyd. They're calling you.
1: I'm calling me?
3: Morton's home stands for $5,000. The phone's ringing now. All he needs to know is the simple answer to our jackpot.
2: Well, go on, man. Answer it. This is one night it really paid you to stay home and listen to the radio.
1: Yes, boss.
3: The
1: guest... Hello? Lloyd Morton speaking.
3: Hello, Mr. Morton. This is Lucky 12 calling. If you've been listening to our program, you'll know tonight's jackpot question. Just tell me the answer to our jackpot question on the Constitution of the United States. Well, sir, do you know the answer?
1: Well, I'm afraid I...
2: What was the matter, Morton? Don't you know what the question is? Well, tell me the question, Meg. I know the answer.
3: Sorry, sir. Our time is up. Too bad you weren't listening to our show. Tonight's Lucky 12 jackpot question is worth $5,000.
0: Yes, Lloyd. What might have been your good fortune instead became the instrument of your destruction. And now you sit in a prison cell, awaiting execution for murder. And now it is time to close the book. Another entry has been duly noted on the pages of eternity. In the case of Lloyd Morton, as in the cases of all mortals, I, fate, am but the instrument of a plan. And the countless little things that happen in your lives are the tools with which I work. Through the simple lack of a coin and a sudden gust of wind, Lloyd Morton chose for evil, and the end for him was death. Now the plan is finished, complete. Ponder well the moral, you who listen, and remember, there is a page for you

The cast included Herbert Litton, Tyler McVeigh, Bob Lowry, Jerry Hausner, Joan Barton, Ray Erlenborn, Ivan Ditmars, and Hal Sawyer. Diary of Fate is a Larry Finley transcription, brought to you from Hollywood.

0: see her?
1: I've already told you, Mrs. Peters, that your daughter has had a most serious breakdown. She has to be kept absolutely quiet. If you were to go in and cause one of her attacks of hysteria, I really couldn't answer for the consequences.
0: I can't believe it somehow. She was perfectly well when I saw her that evening. We had supper together. She was worried over you, of course, but as soon as she got your note...
1: Did she tell you what was in it?
0: No. She just read it and said she'd had to go to your house at once and get you something.
1: She didn't say what it was.
0: I think she said something about some medicine.
1: Oh, is that all? That's quite right. I was working on an emergency case and needed a special drug.
0: She went off right away, and that's the last I ever saw of her. I just can't believe it somehow.
1: Mrs. Peters, you must believe me. These things are very terrible, but Helen has been working under terrific pressure for a long while. We never know when the break is going to come, but when it does...
0: Doctor, she'll get well again, won't she? You don't think it might be permanent?
1: It's too early to say, but with quiet and constant care...
0: Couldn't I help to look after her? I'd do everything you tell me to. I can't bear to think strangers are with her when her own mother...
1: Perhaps in a little while it might be possible. But just at present, only the most skilled nursing will...
0: And she was so happy. If you could have only seen her face when she came and told me you'd asked her to marry you.
1: Oh, please don't speak of that. You can imagine how this terrible sickness of hers affects me.
0: I know. This is a grief we share in common, Henry. Oh, you don't mind if I call you that, do you?
1: Of course not. As Helen's mother, you have every right to.
0: She's told me so much about you. And I look forward to the time we'd meet. I never thought that it would be like this. I won't keep you any longer. You've got more than enough to do. If you'll just let me know how she is and when I can come and see her.
1: I'll do that the first moment I think it will be safe. Now come. Let me show you to the door. Would you like me to call you a cab?
0: Oh, no. I haven't far to go. I'm staying with my sister, and she lives quite close to here.
1: Good. Then I can easily get in touch with you if it's necessary.
2: Mama!
0: Good gracious! What's that?
1: I'm afraid you'll have to excuse me. It's Helen.
2: Mama.
1: She must be having one of her attacks again. Pooh, will you show Mrs. Peters? Yes, Dr. Jekyll. This way, please, Madam.
0: But, Doctor, let me...
1: No, you must go at once. I'll have to attend to her myself. Goodbye.
2: This way, please, Madam. This way. Here, stop. Where are you going?
0: I'm going upstairs.
2: But you can't. The doctor's orders.
0: I don't care what the doctor said. My child is up there sick, and she's calling for me. It'll take more than you to keep me away from her. Get out of my way.
2: But...
0: Get out of my way, I said.
2: Oh, Dr. Jekyll will be very angry.
0: If you were in my place, what would you do?
2: If I were in your place, madam, I would do exactly as you are doing. So help me, I would.
0: Thank you. And now, will you let me pass?

0: I will see my mother. I will. And you can't keep me away from her.
1: Ellen, dear, your mother is already gone. She's going to come back later on when you're feeling better.
0: But there's nothing the matter with me now. I don't know why you're keeping me here.
1: It's for your own good, my dear.
0: It's not. It's because you're afraid I'll tell what I know.
1: Oh, dear. The old delusion again.
0: All right. Call it a delusion. Call it anything you like. But let me go. Let me see my mother.
1: Helen, dear, that is not possible.
2: Why?
0: Mother. Oh, Mother.
1: Mrs. Peters. Mrs. Peters, how dare you come up here?
0: I heard her calling me.
1: That is no reason. I told you she was in a highly dangerous condition. Don't you know that you're risking her very sanity?
0: That isn't true.
1: You can see for yourself. Look at her face. Look at her eyes.
0: And do you wonder? Do you think I can ever be the same again after what I saw?
1: Tell your mother what you saw, Helen.
0: I saw... Oh, how can I tell her? No one will believe me.
1: I insist that you tell her.
0: Tell me, Helen. Tell me, dear. Mother. Oh, perhaps he's right. Perhaps it was a terrible delusion.
2: But tell me, what was it you think you saw?
0: You remember that I got a letter telling me to go to his house and get some medicine?
2: Yes, I remember.
0: I did as he asked and waited for him to come. When the knock came to the door, I opened it. And there on the step I saw... not Henry Jekyll, as I had thought, but Edward Hyde.
2: What? Edward Hyde? The murderer?
0: Yes.
2: But what was he doing there? Did you call for help?
0: No. He told me he'd come from Henry. I was frightened and let him come inside. He asked for the drug. He seemed half beside himself with fear and told me something would happen to Henry if he didn't get it. I took him up to my room.
1: Go on.
0: I showed him the drawer which held the drug. And just as he was about to go, we heard a loud knocking on the street door. It was the police.
2: The police?
0: Yes, they'd seen him come into the house. They'd been trailing him all afternoon. And had now come to arrest him for the murder of Mr. Utterson.
2: Oh, Helen. How terrible.
0: But wait, Mother. I opened the window and called down to them. And when I turned back into the room, there was Hyde. I saw it, I tell you, I saw it with my own eyes.
2: What did you see?
0: I saw him rush to the drawer, take out the bottle of red fluid, pour some into a glass, and the white powder. And when it had dissolved, he put it to his lips and drank. I thought it was poison. I rushed forward to seize it from him. But it had fallen to the floor. I've seen people who've taken strychnine. I've seen epilepsy. But I've never seen anything so terrible as the seizure that he had then. I just stood there, paralyzed with horror. And then he seemed to change. I can't explain it, but his face seemed to swell up and grow black, and his features seemed to melt and alter. His whole body changed before my very eyes. Everything grew black before me. I sprang away and held my hands before my eyes to hide the horror from them. And when I looked again, he'd gone up to his feet, was clinging to the edge of the table. And I swear that what I say is true. The man I saw there, gasping for breath, pale and terrible, was Henry Jekyll.
2: Helen, what are you saying?
1: Now will you believe me when I tell you that she is completely unbalanced.
0: I'm not. I saw it, I tell you.
2: Helen, dear, you mustn't upset yourself like this. Oh, Henry, what are we going to do about her?
1: I'll give her another sedative and put her to sleep.
0: Sleep? Sleep? You're always putting me to sleep. Why don't you do the job properly and put me to sleep forever?
2: Helen.
0: Oh, Mother, take me away from here. I'm not mad. If he'll let me go, I'll never tell another living soul what I saw.
1: Helen, my dear, Helen. I'll let you go, my dear, as soon as you are well.
0: As soon as you can persuade me that I imagined it all. I'll never believe that, never.
1: Come now. Take this sleeping draught and rest. You've had far too much excitement, my dear.
2: Yes, take it, Helen. It's for your own good, dear.
0: You too, Mother. You too. Oh, won't anyone believe me? I'm not mad, I tell you. I'm not mad.
1: No, my dear, you're not mad. But you're very, very sick.
0: Oh,
1: Now, calm yourself. Calm yourself. Now, just drink this down and go to sleep. I'll let your mother come and see you tomorrow. Come now. That's a good girl. Drink it down. That's a good girl. We'll leave her now, my dear. I want to have a little talk to your mother, and then I will come back. Now, will you be all right?
0: Yes, I'm all right.
1: Nurse will look after you. Come, Mrs.
2: Henry, this is terrible.
1: You see what I mean?
2: Oh, yes, of course I do. What will be the end of it?
1: I'm hoping that rest and quiet and unremitting care will bring her round.
2: And if not?
1: If this strange delusion doesn't pass, well, we may have to find some way of safeguarding her against herself.
2: You don't mean some sort of home?
1: Well, it's early to think of that. But it may become necessary.
2: Oh, no. No. Not my lovely sane girl.
1: Don't you think it breaks my heart as much as yours? This most dreadful thing that has ever happened to me. I'd give my very life if I could make her well again.
2: Have you any idea what made her like this?
1: Yes. I believe that she did open the door and saw Edward Hyde standing there. After all, we have the evidence of the police that he came to that house that night.
2: And do you think he did something to her?
1: I think that the shock and terror of seeing him there may have unbalanced her.
2: So that's another crime against the name of Edward Hyde. I wonder, is there any punishment terrible enough to fit the sins of such a man?
1: There is a punishment awaiting Edward Hyde. That will be more terrible than anything that you could ever imagine. With every hour that passes, it is creeping on him, and he knows, as I do, that there is no escape.

0: Will you have a polo, dear Liza? Dear Liza, will you have a polo, dear Liza? Polo.
1: How very kind of you, dear Henry. I most certainly will. I'll have three or four, or maybe more.
0: But you take the old tube.
1: Because they happen to be my tube of polo, dear Henry. Have one.
2: Ever been riding on a varnish stick? 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
1: 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I'll have three or four, or maybe more.
0: But you take the old tube.
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0: sunrise and sunset, promise and fulfillment, birth and death. 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

0: passage of time and the forward trend of civilization have both had a profound influence in changing man from a polygamous animal to one who practices monogamy. In the reign of Solomon the King, 1,000 wives was the custom. Today, one wife, or at least one wife at a time, is the prevailing fashion. But there are still some members of the species Homo sapiens who are loath to accept their monogamous status. I'm not referring to the bigamists either, mind you. As a matter of fact, the gentlemen of whom I speak rarely marry at all. But they have a list of conquests to their credit that would put a sultan to shame, and they seem to forget the fact that one woman can be more than enough for any man to handle.
1: I'm no collar, Red. Friend, you'll never see my puss in a subway poster when you're hanging from the strap. That's why I can't figure the reason they go for me in such a great big way. I'm talking about women. Fat women, thin women, blondes and brunettes. They all make a grab for Alex. It can't be the way I talk. My education don't amount to much, and I'm a little rough around the edges. And my bill wouldn't win no prizes in a models magazine. So maybe it's my face. Yeah, maybe it's the way I smile and look them in the eye that makes them gulp like flounders and ooze right into my arms. Anyway, I ain't complaining because I like them just as much as they like me. Oh, boy, how I love them. I take them all shapes and sizes from 18 to 85. And when I say I take them, mister, I mean I take them for everything they got. For instance, there was Lola. When I met her, she was wearing a black satin evening gown with lace all over the middle. Her skin was as white as a hunk of ermine, and her teeth were straighter than the keys on a baby grand. We did the town together from 52nd Street to the village, and by the time I took her home in a taxi cab, we were getting to be old friends.
2: Oh, Alex, kiss me. Kiss me hard.
1: Oh, I'm afraid I've been smearing your lipstick.
2: I've never met a man like you before. What is about you that makes you so attractive?
1: Listen, stop taking me apart. Just relax, honey, and I'll do the talking.
2: Where is he going?
1: What?
2: The cab driver. Where's he taking us?
1: To your apartment. The address you gave.
2: Oh, no. No, no, no. He can't do that.
1: What?
2: I must be crazy. You must be driving me out of my mind.
1: Well, what's the matter? Ain't you paid your rent up?
2: I'm married, Alex.
1: You what?
2: I got a husband.
1: What? Oh, Lola, how could you do a thing like that to me?
2: I know I should have told you before. I just didn't want to lose you.
1: Oh, ain't there a woman in the world I can trust?
2: Oh, Alex, don't look at me like that, please. Please, darling, it doesn't make any difference.
1: Driver, stop this hack.
2: Alex, please. When will we see each other?
1: I ain't sure.
2: I'll call in the morning between 10 and 12. My husband's always at his office then.
1: Now, what business is he in?
2: Oh, he's a diamond buyer.
1: Oh, he buys diamonds?
2: Alex, please, tell me I'll see you.
1: Well, I'll think it over, baby, and let you know. I let her stew for a couple of days, then I gave her a ring. Inside a week, I had her eating out of my hand. Then came an evening when I figured it was time to blow. Who is it?
3: It's Lola, darling. Let me in.
2: Oh, Alex, something terrible's happened. What's the suitcase doing on your bed?
1: I'm packing.
2: Packing for what?
1: I'm getting out of here for a while.
2: But you can't leave me now.
1: Who says I can't?
2: Well, what about those diamonds you borrowed?
1: I'll mail them to you tomorrow.
2: Alex, my husband's coming home sooner than I expected. He'll arrive tonight.
1: So what?
2: He'll open his safe and find the diamonds missing.
1: But what does he do? Count every hunk of glass he's got? You only gave me three.
2: You told me that you were using those stones for security on a loan. You said you'd give them back to me whenever I wanted them.
1: Yeah, well, you'll get them. Stop hounding.
2: Alex, I've got to have them tonight.
1: Listen, I'm busy. I've got to make a train.
2: You stole them, Alex. Why, you're nothing but a thief.
1: Look, will you go home?
2: Go home? I'll call the police. That's what I'll do. I'll put you in jail for this.
1: There's the phone. Use it. And then you can call your husband down to identify the loot. Yeah.
2: You're rotten through and through.
1: Get out of my way, baby. You're blocking the door.
2: Alex!
1: Get out of my way before I kick your pretty teeth in. So long, Lola. It's been lovely knowing you. And just to show you how I feel, I'm going to mark you triple A on my suckers list. See what I mean? They just can't keep away from me. I'm the lady's home companion, the dame's delight. And the smarter they come, the harder they fall. That's why I had to bite my lip to keep from laughing when I first met Ethel. Yeah, she was a waitress at the drive-in near L.A., cute as a pretzel with big blue eyes and a dumb expression. I don't usually mix business with pleasure, but I only go for the dolls who pay off. But I figured this time I didn't have to go in and make for a profit. I was just going to keep her happy for laughs.
4: Yes, sir.
1: Oh, what do you got that's tasty, baby, outside of yourself?
4: Oh, we got hamburgers, steak burger, cheeseburger, and wheel burger.
1: Well, give me a sardine on rye and a cup of coffee with a hunk of cheesecake on a side. You get that?
4: Uh-huh.
1: What you looking at, Blue Eyes?
4: You sort of remind me of someone.
1: Yeah?
4: A friend of mine. He looks just like you. Your build and everything. He's even got a scar on his hand like yours. And it's very uncanny.
1: Oh, now you don't have to go into a routine like that if you want to get to know me, Blondie. I'm the kind who picks up easy.
4: Gee, he's your spitting image.
1: Hey, when do you knock off today?
4: Why?
1: Maybe I'll run around and take you for a ride.
4: I don't go for rides with men I wasn't introduced to.
1: My name is Alex. What's yours?
4: Ethel.
1: Okay, we're introduced. Now hustle your frame inside that restaurant and get them victuals, and when you come back, we'll make a date. Well, you should have seen her eyes when I told her I was taking her out. That poor dumb bunny acted like I just gave her 1,000 shares of American TNT. Yeah, sometimes I think I should have been born quintuplet just so I could spread myself around a little more. Well, about 2 hours later, I'm back at the drive-in waiting for Ethel to finish her stint. She waltzed out at 8 sharp, wearing a dress that fit like the skin on a weenie. When she crossed the gams, I nearly stripped my gears. Where to, Sugar Plum?
4: Oh, I don't care. Just so I get some air.
1: Hey, how come a doll like you gotta serve up garbage to every jerk who comes along? You know, you ought to be in pictures.
4: You think so?
1: Sure, yeah. You ever had a screen test?
4: No.
1: Well, I got pulled at Superman. The president and me just like that. Maybe I'll talk to him tomorrow. See what I can do.
4: You in the picture business, Alan?
1: Nah, that ain't big time. I'm in a hotter racket. I promote.
4: What do you promote?
1: Well, right now, I'm working on you.
4: What's the matter?
1: Nothing.
4: There's something wrong with the car?
1: Hey, on a level. Are you as dizzy as you sound?
4: Alex, what are you doing?
1: Oh, I'm going to give you a great big kiss. That make you happy?
4: Gee, you even kiss like Stanley.
1: Stanley? Who is Stanley?
4: The fellow I know who looks like you. Stanley Kibbe.
1: Say, listen, how about you can a chatter? You're out with me now, not with Stanley. Ethel.
4: Yeah?
1: Maybe I better take you home.
4: All right.
1: I'm used to gals who pay a little attention to me. Maybe I won't even see you again.
4: All right.
1: What?
4: Whatever you say, Alex. Whatever you say.
1: Well, it wasn't that I lost my touch. It was just that the dame was too dizzy to even fall. The way she talked, you'd think her head was in a plaster cast. From the neck up, she was absolutely numb. I drove her back to a flat in L.A., figuring I'd dump her and call it a night. When I got to the front of the house, something happened to change my mind.
4: Well, thanks for the ride, Alex.
1: Yeah, don't mention it. Next time I eat sardine on rye, I won't pick up on the extras.
4: What?
1: Skip it, spongehead. Go on up and put your hair in curlers for the night.
4: Oh, my goodness.
1: Now what?
4: It's Stanley.
1: Where?
4: See? He's been waiting in front of the house. Oh, I'll bet he's mad at me. I completely forgot we had a date.
5: Ah, so there you are.
4: Oh, Stanley.
5: I should have known you'd be running with a hobo.
4: Oh, don't be rude, Stanley.
5: I ought to shock you, mister. That's what I ought to do.
1: Keep them hands in your pockets, Stanley. I'm going home. I could have climbed out of the car and spilled Stanley all over the sidewalk in 60 seconds. I could have laid him out like a rubber mat. Why didn't I? Well, because I had different ideas. Yeah, you see, she was right about Stanley. It wasn't just a gag. In build and color, the guy was a ringer for me. He even had the same scar on his left hand. Our faces were a little different, maybe, but that could be fixed. For what? I'll tell you for what. And it came to me just like a flash. Up to then, it was small-time stuff. A grand here, 3 grand there. Nothing really big to sink my claws in. I had blackmail and larceny wraps over my skull from Albany to Albuquerque, so
6: If I branched out a little, what did I have to lose? The idea was right. And I had a feeling Ethel was dumb enough to go for it. The only one who might kick was Stanley, and you couldn't blame him. After all, he was going to get elected to be a corpse.

0: A good woman is like a watch that runs on time. She clicks away with a dependability you can rely on. A clever woman is a watch that runs too fast. And a scheming woman is a watch without a face. But beware of the female who professes ignorance, for she may be the time clock you often find attached to a bomb.
1: I waited a week before I spring the plan on Ethel. I knew I was taking a long shot by ringing her in on it, but I figured I could always pass it off with a gag and a laugh if she would put up a kick. Say, whatever happened to Stanley, sugar?
2: Oh, he's mad at me.
1: Cut us?
2: I never liked him anyway. He used to come over here with ketchup stains on his tie.
1: Ethel, you ever been in trouble?
2: What do you mean?
1: No. You ever had a run-in with the law?
2: Oh, no.
1: Oh, that's too bad.
2: It is?
1: I had a little business proposition to make to you.
2: What kind of a proposition?
1: Well, you like money, Ethel.
2: Oh, I love it.
1: Lots of money, huh?
2: Oh,
1: say, how would you like to split $200,000 with me?
2: Oh, Alex, you're a card.
1: No, I'm on a level, baby. I got a tie-up that's foolproof. All I need is a dame with knife, and I'll handle the rest.
2: But what's that got to do with my having trouble with the law?
1: Well, I just wanted to know if you'd had any practice. You see, my plan isn't exactly, legitimate.
2: No?
1: No, you know, in order to get what we're after, we gotta kill a guy.
2: Oh!
1: All right. Forget it. It's only a mink coat and a trip around the world. You're the simple type, I know. You don't like diamonds or furs or perfume that costs $100 an ounce.
2: No. No, Alex, I just couldn't do it.
1: Not for a 50% split on $200,000?
2: I don't know how you could even mention such a thing. You must be joking.
1: Yeah, sure. It's only a gag. Make believe I never said it. But, you know, if you happen to get a yen for a little pin money this winter, just let me know, huh? Maybe you'll change your mind. Yeah.
3: Alex?
1: Yeah, Ethel.
3: I've been thinking it over.
1: Yeah?
3: Do you still want me to work with you?
1: Yeah.
3: Then come right over.

0: Then.
1: First off, we get married.
0: Married? What for?
1: Now, look, I don't like a ball and chain no more than you do, but it's the way we gotta work. And we get hitched, and then I take out an insurance policy for $100,000 with double indemnity.
0: What's that?
1: What's what?
0: Oh, double whatever you say.
1: Well, it's double the take, sweetheart. If I get killed in an accident, I collect twice.
0: You getting killed in an accident?
1: No, I'm not getting killed. Stanley is.
0: What?
1: Yeah, and when they find his body, he'll be in my car with my identification on him. They'll call you down to the morgue to see the body, and you'll recognize his clothes, see? The insurance company will check the scar on his hand, and that makes it final.
0: Oh.
1: Yeah, you got everything straight now?
0: I think so.
1: Okay, now right after the wedding, you get Stanley on the phone.
0: Well, I say to him.
1: Well, tell him you want to see him. Say you've been crying your eyes out since he left. Pick him up in my car and drive him up to the Heights. You know that spot overlooking the cliff?
0: Yeah.
1: And that's where you park and wait for me. Now, you think you can handle him?
0: I guess so. But what happens after we park?
1: You leave that to me. She did like I said, and Stanley fell. I was waiting at the bend of the road near the cliff at 9 p.m. when I drove up. When she stole the car, Stanley grinned like a hungry hyena. But his dopey smile only stayed on his pen until I walked up and laid him cold before he could open his mouth. Okay, he's cold. Now, we'll just pull him in front of the steering wheel. Get his hands around. That's it. And where's my wallet? Oh, here, slip this into his inside pocket and take his wallet out. And now we'll twist the wheel so she points for the cliff. Put her in first. Ethel, push that starter button, baby. And then get out quick. So long, Stanley. Hold on to your hat.

0: In 10 minutes, I was down a mountain and checking a wreck. Yeah, he was pretty badly banged up. And you couldn't recognize his face. That was the important thing. I checked her once more without touching her body and then lammed out of there with Ethel. 3 hours later, she was at the morgue, identifying a stiff.
1: You sure it's your husband, Mrs. Blink?
2: I bought him that suit for a wedding present. Oh, I know it's him.
1: All right, boys, put him back. Do you know if your husband was despondent or something like that?
2: Oh, no. Alex was always as chipper as could be.
1: The fact that he took out an expensive policy and then got himself killed a couple of days later seems that the insurance adjuster worried.
2: You mean they think he killed himself?
1: Yeah. They don't pay off on suicide, you know. But they can't prove it, Mrs. Bleak, so you're okay. For my part, I'm listing it as an accidental death.
3: What could be sweeter?
0: It worked so good, you'd think Stanley trying to help us along. I stayed undercover for 2 weeks while Ethel collected the dough, and then I showed up at her apartment.
2: Who is it?
0: Alex, baby.
2: Who?
0: Alex. Everything all set, sugar?
2: What?
0: You got the dough, okay?
2: Who are you?
0: What
2: do you want?
0: Hey, what kind of a gimmick is this? You know who I am. I'm Alex Bleak, your husband.
2: Oh, but that's ridiculous.
0: What?
2: My husband's dead.
0: Wait a minute.
2: He was killed in an accident. I never saw you before in my life. And if you know what's good for you, you'd better not let me see you again.
0: And I thought she was dumb. I figured she was thicker than a hunk of cement. Dumb, huh? I should be that dumb. The party wasn't over yet, and I wasn't finished with that peroxide blonde. First, I wrote a letter and signed it, Stanley Kibbe. Yeah, Stanley Kibbe, the guy we'd killed in my car. I told Ethel we were through, and I asked her not to do anything foolish. I said she'd find someone else as nice as me. She mustn't think that life's no good just because I ain't around. Then I began to keep an eye on her. I trailed her from morning till night, and I knew she was nervous by the way she kept looking behind her every time she hit the street. Finally, she made the move I was waiting for. She drew every nickel she had from the bank in cash. And it didn't take any fortune teller to figure she was packing to leave. Well, I beat her home from the bank and jimmied my way into her apartment. By the time she came back, the reception...

0: committee was all set. Hello, baby.
1: Alex.
0: Keep your voice down, honey. This rod I got ain't as phony as you are.
1: What do you want?
0: That dough you just drew from the bank.
1: Wait.
0: Shell out. And make it snappy. Oh,
1: gee, Alex, you're not being very nice.
0: Oh, my name ain't Alex. It's Stanley, remember? Come on, hand it over.
1: Don't I get to keep any of it?
0: After the crush you handed me, put the roll on the table.
1: Oh, well, if that's the way you feel about it.
0: Hey, wait a minute, wait a minute. You know, as big a chiseler as you are, I can't help feeling sorry for you.
1: Really?
0: Besides, you're just dumb enough to turn me in. Even though you'd be taking a rap as well as me. So I'll tell you what I'll do. I'll let you keep your half.
1: Oh, Alex, you're so good to me.
0: Mm-hmm. Now, we part friends, huh? Okay?
1: Uh-huh.
0: Alex, let's drink on it, baby. And we can kiss each other off. What do you got on the side, both? Scotch?
1: Yeah.
0: Well, never mind. I'll do it. Take half the dough from that rolling table. You gotta make sure it's only half.
1: Oh, I'd never cheat you, Alex. You wouldn't know that by now.
0: Yeah, sure, I know. Well, here's to us.
1: Happy days, Alex. Here's mud in your eye.
0: Yeah. Bottoms up. Well, it was bottoms up. There was enough cyanide in that glass I gave her to conquer Rhino. 5 minutes later, she was flat on the floor, and I stuffed my letter into a mitt and left. Neat, huh? Looked like a clear case of suicide, and she did it just for me. I thought it was pretty smart to sign that letter Stanley Kibbe. I was using his name now. Since I didn't have one of my own, I was supposed to be dead. And just by leaving myself wide open by writing that letter, I'd be safe. The cops wouldn't figure I'd be dumb enough to leave it in her hand after knocking her off. That's what you call reverse psychology. I'd still be covered in case somebody knew she'd be running around with a guy named Kibbe and the cops tried to look me up. When I got to my flat, I planned one more alibi just for atmosphere. Got hold of a lot of toothache medicine and wrapped a bandage around my jaw. Then I lay on a couch

0: Yeah, yeah, it's me.
1: Detective Haley. This your letter?
0: Where'd you find that?
1: The hand of a woman named Ethel Kane.
0: Ethel?
1: She just killed herself.
0: What? Ethel? Oh, she shouldn't have done it. That's why I wrote the letter. I had a feeling this might happen. I was going to call her up tonight and talk some sense into her. But his toothache was driving me crazy.
1: Toothache, huh? But...
0: You wouldn't know what to do about a toothache, would you?
1: Oh, sure. Sure, we'll fix you up, mister. At headquarters.
0: Well, before I got a chance to make a move, he had the handcuffs on. And an hour later, they put me on a grill. They had me with my garters down, and I knew it, and I was finished when they finally found a dough. The trial was quick, as you might have read. And half an hour ago, they told me the governor wasn't giving out with any reprieve. But if I hadn't pulled that toothache gag, I'd have been sitting pretty with a roll of money big enough to stuff a chair. Yeah, if that dumb blonde lunkhead only had enough sense to tell me. How should I know? How should I know her boyfriend, Stanley, was...

0: state of California, execution is carried out by means of lethal gas. And so tonight, we trust that Alex Bleek, alias Stanley Kibbe, will discover a satisfying and permanent cure for an aching tooth.
1: The Clock will be heard again next week. It's written by Lawrence Klee, and Hart McGuire is the voice of the Clock. Alex was played by Ken Wayne. Wynn Nelson was Ethel. Others were Moira Redmond, John Ewart, and Brian James. The Clock, directed by John Saul, is a Grace Gibson radio production.
2: Once upon a time, there was an engineer.
3: Choo-choo Charlie was his name, we hear.
2: He had an engine and he sure had fun. He used good and plenty candy to make his train run.
4: Charlie says, love my good and plenty. Charlie says, really rings the bell. Charlie says, love my good and plenty. Don't know any other candy that I love so well.
5: We had a party last night. And so one of the places isn't in a worse shape. You know how it is. You leave things overnight, it takes twice as long to put them right. 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

0: Alan. Alan. Alan Blaine.
1: Huh? I thought I heard someone.
0: Listen to me, Alan.
1: Someone did speak.
0: I spoke to you, Alan.
1: Who's that?
0: Don't be alarmed.
1: No one here. No one in this office but myself.
0: I am here.
1: Am I losing my mind? Now, there's no one.
0: Listen to me, Alan.
1: I hear you, but where are you?
0: I am here. But you can't see me.
1: Who are you?
0: Listen to me, Alan.
1: Yes?
0: How much money are you making?
1: Not much.
0: How much?
1: $25 a week.
0: You're worth more.
1: I know I am.
0: Then why haven't you done something about it?
1: Well, there are hundreds of men who could do my work. I can't afford to lose my job.
0: You won't lose your job, but you will get a better one.
1: What do you mean?
0: Go talk to your employer today, Alan. Today, you hear?
1: Yes.
0: There's a position open.
1: Assistant manager?
0: Exactly.
1: That's too big a position for me.
0: You're capable of handling it. Go in. Ask for it.
1: Ask for job of assistant manager?
0: Yes. You'll never get it unless you ask for it.
1: Look here, who are you? Where are you?
0: You cannot see me, Alan. Because I am not of your world.
1: Are you some devil? Some evil spirit?
0: I assure you, I am not.
1: Then why don't you show yourself to me?
0: I am not permitted to do that. Be thankful that I am able to advise you.
1: Why do you advise me?
0: Because there is much I can do for you.
1: I don't understand. Your voice. Out of nowhere.
0: That must not worry you, Alan. Do as I say. Go now. Ask for assistant managership. Go, Alan. Ask for it now.
1: Wait.
0: Don't wait, Alan.
1: Wait, I want to talk to you some more.
0: Don't wait until it's too late. I warn you.
1: Come back. Come back.
2: Look here. What's all the commotion about?
1: Sit down, Mrs. Evans.
2: What?
1: I said sit down, ma'am. Here, I have something to talk to you about.
2: I want to know what the shouting out here was about.
1: Well, never mind that, Mrs. Evans. I have something much more important to discuss with you.
2: And just what's that, Mr. Blaine?
1: It's about the assistant managership.
2: Well?
1: Well, you see, I was just thinking...
2: Go on.
1: No, I was just thinking that perhaps...
0: Go ahead, Alan. Tell her you want the job.
1: Did you hear something, Mrs. Evans?
2: I'm waiting to hear you who you have in mind for the job that's open.
1: I'll take that job, Mrs. Evans.
2: What? What did you say?
1: I said I'll take that job.
2: Why, I hadn't thought of that. You might handle the job all right. Yes, you might. Come on in the office, Blaine. Let's talk this thing over.
1: Assistant manager's office. Oh, Judith, darling. How are you? Hey, you coming down to see my new office? Oh, I thought you said you'd try to make it today. Well, I've had my new job for 2 weeks now, and I... All right, dear. Yes. Goodbye. I can't understand Judith lately. Seems like she's avoiding me.
0: Don't trust her, Alan.
1: You again.
0: Don't trust her, Alan. Don't trust her.
1: What?
0: Don't trust her. Don't trust her, Alan. I warn you, she's not to be trusted.
2: Oh. Oh, it's you, Alan.
1: Hello, darling. May I come in?
2: Yes, I suppose so.
1: My, you're beautiful tonight.
2: Am I?
1: Oh, that dress looks wonderful on you. I'm glad you're all dressed up. Honey, we're going to celebrate.
2: Alan.
1: I've just been promoted, darling. Now I'm making enough for us to live on. Come on, let's paint the town. And when we find just the right spot, I'm going to ask you to marry me again. Aren't you going to say something, Judith?
2: I have an engagement tonight, Alan.
1: Oh, but you can call it off.
2: No, I'm afraid I can't.
1: Think what's happened to us. Now I'm making the money you always wanted me to make.
2: You'll have to go now, Alan.
1: What?
2: I've just a few minutes to finish with my makeup. You'll have to go now.
1: But, Judith...
2: Please, Alan.
1: Now, wait a minute.
2: Alan, really? I've asked you to go. I haven't much time.
1: Oh. So you haven't much time. Well, let me tell you something, Judith West.
0: No, Alan.
2: Yes, Alan? Let you tell me what?
0: Don't say it, Alan. Don't.
2: Well, Alan?
0: Don't say it, Alan. I warn you. There'll be a quarrel. You'll kill her this time if you quarrel.
2: I'm waiting, Alan.
1: Never mind. Just forget it. Good evening, my dear.

0: darling. Perhaps I should have told you last night. I didn't, so I'm writing to you now. You have made quite a fool of yourself over me for some time now. I've only permitted you to believe I loved you because I've always felt sorry for you. Now you're successful, and so I write you the truth. I'm being married tomorrow to a man from South America. I've never loved you. I know that I never can. And so I need you.
1: Miss Adams, you please call me at 11:30? I have a 12 o'clock luncheon date. Letter from Judith. Probably an apology for last night. I wonder what she said. Alan. Perhaps I should have told you. Writing to you now. Quite a fool of yourself. Always felt sorry for you. Being married tomorrow, I have never loved you. Never loved me. Oh, she can't mean that. Yet she wrote it. Yes, she wrote it. Oh, so she's been playing ball with me all these years. Felt sorry for me, did she? Sorry. Well, I'll make her sorry. I'll kill her.
2: No, Alan.
1: Yes, I'll kill her.
2: Don't go to her, Alan.
1: I'll show her she can't toss me off like an old glove.
2: Put that gun back, Alan.
1: No.
2: Put it back in the drawer, I say.
1: No, no.
2: I warn you, you'll be sorry if you don't put the gun away and calm yourself.
1: I won't, and you can't stop me.
2: No, I can't stop you.
1: Nothing can stop me. Nobody. Not now. So she feels sorry for me. Well, I wonder if she'll feel sorry for herself with a bullet in her cheating heart.
0: All right, darling. I'll meet you at 8. Yes, I've written a note to Alan. I've broken things off completely. All right, dearie. Who's there? Who is it? Alan, what do you want? Alan. Oh, no, Alan! Alan!
2: Alan. Alan, listen to me. Go sober yourself up, Alan.
1: Oh, go away.
2: You've lost your job. Spent all your money. This is no way out.
1: Leave me alone.
2: I want to help you.
1: Help me. Why didn't you leave me alone to begin with?
2: I warned you not to go to her apartment. You're a murderer now, Alan. You're wanted by the police.
1: Oh, go away. Go away.
2: You should have listened to me. I was trying to guide you.
1: Leave me alone. Oh, leave me alone.
2: I know what you're thinking.
3: 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Please check back soon.

0: told me in this house. No wonder he shut it all up and went to live at the club after his wife died.
1: Mr. Davison has always been a peculiar man. I haven't been his attorney as long as I have without realizing that.
0: Do you know what bedroom is his?
1: Yes, I think this one. At least we'll try this room first.
0: Is it locked?
1: No, it just seems to stick. Must be the door is swell.
0: Let me try it, Mr. Lamont.
1: Oh, I'm getting it now. Here it comes.
0: Gee whiz.
1: What's the matter, Benson?
0: I don't know, but when you opened the door, it was as if something grabbed a hold of my hand.
1: What?
0: Well, I know it sounds queer, but it was if an icicle touched
1: me. It's just the cold air rushing out of this room. It's as black as night in here. Curtains and drapes are heavily drawn. Now, if I can find a light in here.
0: Oh, here it is, Mr. Lamont.
1: He's not in here.
0: No, not here. Maybe this isn't his room.
1: If he's going to stay in the house, he'd sleep in here.
0: This room hasn't been touched for a long time, has it?
1: Well, I guess not.
0: Mr. Lamont, isn't it queer that this room should be so cold?
1: Well, no, there's nothing strange about that. A room that's all closed up gets damp and cold.
0: I have a feeling that it's going to start snowing in here any minute. This cold air, seems to freeze your very blood.
1: Mr. Benson, I don't think your employer stayed in this house night before last. I don't think anyone's been in this house for a long time.
0: Well, then, where is he?
1: I don't know. We look in the other rooms up here. Turn off his light.
0: Shall we close the door?
1: Yes, leave everything just as we found it. If he finds out that we've been snooping around up here, he may not like it. He's very peculiar.
0: I know, but certainly he'd want us to hunt for him if he thought we were...

0: Great. If we thought he was lying up here, dead...
1: He doesn't like people prying into his affairs.
0: That's true.
1: Yeah, we'll look in this upstairs library. If he's not in there, well, then, means he's not here in the house.
0: Yes. What was that?
1: Sounded like a moan.
0: Yes, it did. Mr. Davison, where are you? Mr. Davison?
2: Mr. Davison, where are you?
1: Well, he's not here in the library.
0: No, it sounded as if it came from downstairs.
1: Yes, I guess it did. Hurry, let's get down there.
0: Yes. Mr. Davison, where are you?
1: He's not here in the living room.
0: No, but we heard a moan from somewhere.
1: Sounded like it.
0: Mr. Lamont, look. Look, do you see... See what I'm pointing at?
1: Where?
0: That book on the table. It moved. It moved all by itself.
1: What?
0: It did. I saw it. I saw it. It moved from one side of the table to the other.
1: Nonsense. That's impossible.
0: My eyes aren't playing me tricks that badly. I saw it move. Come over here. Look. You see where it's been lying?
1: Imprint in the dust.
0: Yes. Now it's over here.
1: Wait a minute. This is getting a little too deep for me.
0: Oh.
1: Benson, what's the matter now?
0: I felt that touch on my hand again. I did.
1: Hey, there is something queer going on in here. Look. Look over there at the window. You see that?
0: Yes.
1: It's like someone was touching those drapes and making them move.
0: Yes. Mr. Lamont, let's get out of here. Let's get out. Hurry.
1: Right.
3: They couldn't see me. They couldn't hear my voice. Isn't there anyone who can hear me speak? Oh, if you know how badly I needed help, how hard I tried to make them hear me. You people who are of the world and know it. You who can step to the mirror, look at it, and see your face and body reflected there. Oh, how thankful you should be. Just a few moments ago, I managed to propel myself to the mirror in the hall. I looked into it. I stood directly in front of it. There was nothing there. I have no face. No body, no arms, no hands. And yet a sound came from whatever it is that I am. Like a moan. My lawyer, Mr. Lamont, and my bookkeeper, Mr. Benson, came rushing down the stairs. I could see them. But great heaven, they couldn't see me. I called out, "Help me! Help me!" But they went out the door, slammed it shut, left me here alone. Oh, doomed to what? Isn't there anyone who can tell me what's happened to me? 2 days ago, yes, I can still reckon days, I left the office and went to the club. It was about an hour before dinner. I sat reading the paper. Suddenly all the letters began to jump and dance before my eyes. And I distinctly heard something whispering in my ears.
1: Go to your house. Go to your house.
3: I threw down the paper. No one seemed to be watching me. I was so frightened I felt I must be ill. But I couldn't tell anyone in the club. There was a buzzing in my ears. And I could hear that voice saying,
1: "Go to your house. Go to your house."
3: I walked out the door down the street. Some power seemed to be forcing me to go. I walked fast. I approached my house. I haven't lived in it since my wife died. I looked up at it. It seemed to be weaving back and forth. Black clouds hung over it. I walked up the steps. I reached the outside door. Mechanically, I took the key from my pocket, inserted it in the lock, opened the door. I stood inside.
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0: Yes. Yes, that Turpin's a fabulous ventriloquist. Oh, just listen to that applause. Yes. But he's not the best we ever had, not by a long way. Yes, I've been manager here for over 20 years, you know. I've seen them come and go. But the best ventriloquist, the greatest act I ever saw in my life, that was Bertini. He was an Italian, spoke broken English, but oh, what an act. Funny the way I first met him. He came into my office on, it was Wednesday morning, came bursting in here, he did, with a dummy on his arm. First, I thought he was joking. Then I realized he was deadly serious.
1: This man here, I refuse to share a dressing with him any longer. I insist that you arrange we have two dressing rooms.
0: Who are you talking about? What man?
1: This man here on my arm. He's no good. Can't even walk for himself. I got to carry him everywhere. This the one I can't stand any more, the nonsense.
0: Now, what are you talking about? Here, you don't mean that dummy, do you?
1: Of course I mean the dummy. That's what he is, a dummy. Gino here, my partner in the act. I can't stand it any longer. The arguments. Every night he comes into the dressing room, he fights with me. He argues with me. I want a separate dressing room. I refuse to dress in the same room as these little peepsqueaks.
0: Now listen, Bertini. Look, you expect me to believe... Now, listen, that's just a dummy. He can't argue with you. He can't speak unless you speak for him. I think perhaps you're hitting the bottle a bit too hard, eh? Isn't that it? Oh, I've got no complaints. I mean, far from it. Your act's certainly bringing him in, but... I mean, that's just a dummy. He's made of wood and papier-mâché. Now, look, Bertini, you just take things easy, eh?
1: So, you think I'm drunk? You think I'm mad? I tell you, this swine here, this dummy, you say, he makes my life a misery. Are you going to give me the other dressing room?
0: Oh, of course you can have another dressing room. You can have 10 if you want.
1: Thank you. Now then, you know, good Gino, are you satisfied? So you won't answer. You also want the manager to think that I'm too much with the drink. You little troublemaker. One day I will kill you. I tell you that for sure. Dummy, you're no dummy. One day I kill you.
0: Ask you. Have you ever heard anything like that? You see, well, as you no doubt know, but just in case you don't, a ventriloquist has his dummy, usually with a carved wooden face and hinged jaw. The ventriloquist himself operates this jaw and the turning of the dummy's head and so on by controls in the back of the dummy. And as for the voice, well, that's a ventriloquist himself, of course. He pitches his own voice a little higher. He speaks without moving his mouth or throat, and he throws his voice. He projects it so that it sounds as if it's coming from somewhere else and not from him. But it's him all the time. And that's what made me think that Bertini was hitting the bottle too hard. I mean, when it comes to imagining things like that, well, I ask you. Anyway, I gave him another dressing room for the doll, and the next day he was very much happier. Or he seemed to be much happier.
1: Ah, good morning, Signor Manager Benvenuta. How are you this morning?
0: Me? Oh, I'm fine, Bertini. And you? Well, you look a lot happier today.
1: Me? But of course I'm happy. Now at least I can get away from that doll. You think I'm mad, but I tell you, I'm not mad. Maybe one day I will be with that dog. He drives me crazy.
0: Yeah? Well...
1: But now everything fine. Now I put him in the dressing room and he stays there till the show. That's fine. Now I'm happy.
0: But his happiness didn't last for long. That night after the show, I went backstage to see if everything was all right. And I heard voices coming from Bertini's dressing room. Not the one where he kept his dummy, the second one I'd given him, but his own dressing room. Yes, voices. Loud and angry voices. At first, I thought he was fighting with one of the stagehands. Then I realized he was talking to himself, pretending to talk with a dummy. Gino, you understand? But really talking to himself. So I stood outside the open dressing room door, and I listened. Well, I've never heard anything like that in, in the whole of my life.
1: Who asked you to come near, hey? Who asked you?
2: If you don't like me in here, why don't you throw me out, eh?
1: Don't provoke me, you little monster. I will do that one of these days.
2: Talk is cheap. You stick me in another dressing room and you leave me there all day, all night. You take me back in this dressing room with you. Otherwise, the show does not go on next time. You understand?
1: Oh, shut up, you twisted little monster. You make me sick. You think you can blackmail me like that? I'm not frightened of you. You hear that? I'm not frightened of you.
2: You better take care, my friend Bertini. If anyone were to pass and hear this conversation, they would think you were crazy.
1: Shut up. Shut up. That's enough from you. I'm telling you for the last time, Gino. If you don't shut up, I kill you.
0: Until then, I've been sort of humoring Bertini. That night, I watched the act. Well, there was no doubt about it. He was very good. More than that, he was great. Then halfway through the act, I got a surprise. A girl walks on. Yeah, that's right. A girl. Well, I knew nothing about that girl, and of course, as theatre manager, I was supposed to. But she comes trotting on, and she starts in taking part in the act. Well, she was nothing to look at, this girl, I can tell you. But then I saw just how brilliant Bertini was. He starts making the dummy Gino flirt with the girl, you know, winking, peering at her over Bertini's shoulder, the whole works. And while Bertini's pretending to get more and more mad, or at least I thought he was pretending, anyway, that night, the act went bigger than ever. And after the show, I sent for Bertini to come and see me in my office. So he comes along with the dummy on his arm. I could see at a glance that something was very wrong.
1: You want to see me?
0: Yes, yes. Sit down, Bertini.
1: Thank you.
0: Now then, I caught your act tonight.
1: Oh, so that's it. You saw the girl, I suppose.
0: Yes, that's right. I saw the girl. Now, listen, I'm not complaining.
1: Well, I am.
0: I beg your pardon?
1: Me, I'm a complaining. If that girl goes on tomorrow night, then I don't.
0: Now, wait a minute.
1: You think that I would change the act without telling you about it?
0: You mean you didn't know? But how on earth...
1: He, this little evil one, Gino, he did it.
0: Gino? Now, hang on.
1: Go on, go on, tell him. Tell him, you little follower of the black one, tell him. You see how clever this one is, Mr. Manager. When you are here, he refused to talk. He wants you to think I'm mad. Because that is what he's trying to do. He's trying to drive me out of my mind. Well, I will tell you. I will tell you what happened. This hunchbacked, watery legged swine. He came to my dressing room last night.
0: Now, look, now wait a minute. Now, how can he come to your dressing room? He can't walk.
1: He comes to my dressing room. To my dressing room. He walks inside. It's not the first time he's done such a thing. Then he tells me that tonight, in the show tonight, this woman must appear. I refuse. I tell him it's impossible. Never. I work only with a doll. No assistants and no women.
2: And she goes on, Bertie.
1: What you mean you don't? What you talk? Of course you go on. That at least I can make sure of. I carry you on myself, so I know that you will go on.
2: Yes, you carry me. But you wouldn't like it if I walked off, would you? Walked off in front of all these people. You wouldn't like that. And I will do it. Agnes Maria comes on stage in the act tonight.
1: You're bluffing. You wouldn't dare.
2: Yes, I would. I will do it. I will get off your knee and walk on these horrible little legs made of old clothes stuffed with newspaper. I will walk off. So you see, Bertie, my friend, you'd better do as I say.
0: Now, wait a minute. Now, hang on, Bertie. Are you trying to tell me that doll, that dummy, could have walked off the...

0: Truth? Well, what you've been saying is quite impossible. I mean, look at that dummy. Look at it. I mean, it isn't alive. It can't talk to you unless you do the talking. And it can't walk. What you say is impossible.
1: Of course. That is what I should have known you would say. You think I work too hard and maybe drink too hard. And I imagine things. This is all your fault. You twisted it from my... Why you no speak to the manager? Why you not tell him I speak the truth, eh? Now,

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0: That isn't very nice, is it? I mean, would you stand for a dummy speaking to you like that? No wonder poor old Bertie thinks he's losing his marbles. Perhaps he's right. After all, we know that it's impossible for a ventriloquist dummy to speak on its own, don't we?
1: Well, I want to tell you that for a moment, when that dummy spoke, I thought that in some horrible, incredible way, Bertie was telling the truth, because I swear that although by this time Bertie was on his feet, the dummy was still sprawled in the chair where Bertini had put him. They were a couple of yards apart. Bertie never touched him, that I'm sure of. But when the dummy spoke, I swear by everything that's holy that I saw the dummy's jaw move. Bertie picked up the dummy and he stormed out of the office. But not before I noticed that there were tears in his eyes. Yes, tears. And not the Latin tears of rage that one might have expected. He was crying. The silent sort of lost tears of complete hopelessness. Oh, I felt bad, I can tell you. I didn't know what to think. It was impossible that somehow Gino, the dummy, could have a mind of its own. It was impossible that the dummy could walk and talk. It was impossible. But it seemed to be true. So the next night I watched the act again. And again, the girl was in it. And again, it went like a bomb. I went round backstage after the show and I knocked on Bertie's dressing room. I knocked, and Gino answered.
2: Come in. Ah, come in, Mr. Manager.
1: Now, listen, Bertie. Here. What's this? Who goes on?
2: Close the door. Bertie went. Long.
1: Yeah, where's Bertie? Bertie, where are you?
3: It's you, Mr. Manager. I won't be long. I'm washing my hands. Wait a moment, please. Yes. There is something I can do for him, maybe.
1: Now, Bertini, you were in there? Oh, I see. I thought I was going round the bend.
3: He spoke to you. Gino spoke to you. Now, perhaps you'll believe me.

0: believe you. Now, look, Bertie, look, don't try and get me believing the impossible. Any good ventriloquist like yourself could throw his voice from the washroom to in here. Look, that doesn't mean a thing.
1: But don't you see?
0: What?
1: He's so cunning, this one. You see what he does. You see. He talks to you when he knows that you would think it is me doing the talking. You little... I will kill you. Get out!
2: Now, wait a second. I hate you again, you monster.
0: Doc, will you stop that? You're making me think I'm going mad. It was brilliant ventriloquist work. I mean, he was hitting the dummy and making the cry of pain himself, of course. But it made me feel sick somehow. At least, that's what I thought was happening at the time. But today, I don't know anymore. The show that night was the last one that Bertini ever did. And it was nothing short of brilliant. I watched from the wings, and once or twice I could have sworn that Bertie and Gino spoke at the same time. Impossible, of course. But once or twice... Anyway, they had a real set to on the stage over this girl. Oh, it brought the house down. Once again, after the show, I went round to his dressing room. This time, the door was open. And before I went inside, I stood for a while listening. In a way I wish I hadn't. But I stood there and listened.
3: You heard what I said. I quit. I'm finished with the act. I'm through.
1: That's all right with me. Monster, go. See if you can get somebody else to put up with your nonsense like I do.
3: You don't think I'll have any difficulty getting another job, do you? It's you that's going to have trouble. Ventriloquist not do a penny. But where are you going to find another dummy like me? A dummy that does all the work for you? You going to be sorry, Bertie.
1: I can't go on like this. You're driving me mad. That's what you're doing. You're driving me mad. Why can't you be like the other dolls? Why can't you?
3: I can't help the way I am. None of us can help that.
1: Anyway, enough is enough. There is only one boss in here. That boss is me. You heard me. I am the boss. Either you do as I say, or the act is finished. I don't care, Gino. I'm warning you, I don't care. I've made enough money. I'll retire.
3: And what will you do with me?
1: You. I'll lock you up inside your suitcase. I'll leave you in the cloakroom at the station. That's what I'll do.
3: You wouldn't dare.
1: Oh, yes. Yes, I would. You're frightened now, aren't you? That's good. For too many years, I've been the one who has been frightened. Now it's your turn. Yes, you are frightened.
3: So, you would lock me in a suitcase and put me in the station. Well, listen to me, Percy. That wouldn't do you any good, you see. Sooner or later, even in 5 years' time, someone would open that gate. And I would still be there. You can't starve me to death or suffocate me, you know. Even after 10 years, I would still be there. And once they open that case again, I would find you. I would find you.
1: You couldn't. You're a dummy. A doll.
3: Yes. That's what we want people to think, isn't it?
1: But you are a doll. I made you myself. I carved your face and I stuffed your legs and arms with newspaper. I know. It's impossible. What you are saying is impossible. You are a doll. A dummy. I'm not frightened of a dummy.
3: Then if you're not frightened, why are you shouting like that?
1: I refuse to talk with you any longer. Shut up. The matter is closed. I've made up my mind. Shut up.
0: up. Shut up. Shut up! I'd heard enough. I wanted to walk away and lead him to it, but something prompted me to push the door open and walk in. The dummy was propped in a chair in front of the dressing room mirror, and by some chance, the way he'd been put there, it looked as if he was leaning on his elbows. Bertini was striding up and down the room like a man possessed. I couldn't know what I was going to say to him. I suppose in the back of my mind somewhere was the thought that I'd better start to calm him down. I stood just inside the doorway, my glance going from Bertini to the dummy. Bertini never noticed me. But to this day, I swear that that dummy looked me straight in the eye through that dressing room mirror and laughed.
4: That's right. Go on. Laugh. Make the most of your laugh. Because, my friend, I tell you, this is the last time you laugh. I made you myself. I know what you are. You are a nothing, sawdust rag. That's what you are. I made you myself. And because I made you, I've got the right to finish you. I'm going to finish you. You hear me? I'm going to finish you.
0: Until he took three strides and knocked the dummy sprawling from the chair. I watched, horror-stricken, as Bertie lifted his leg and with the heel of his right boot pounded again and again into that dummy's wooden face.
4: You don't believe me, monster. You didn't believe me. No, maybe you'll believe me when it's too late. I kill you. I kill you. I kill you. Bertini has made you. Bertini gave you life. And Bertini takes it away.
0: Come on, Bertie. Now, come on, old man. Look, I think you've done the right thing. It was only a dummy. Come along with me. Come on. You need a rest.

0: I had to put him away, of course. As a matter of fact, he's still there. Yes, he's still in the sanatorium. I went to see him about 5 years back, but never again. I shall remember that till my dying day. I went inside that little private room, and he was propped up in bed. He lay there quite motionless, his eyes staring fixedly at the ceiling, and when I spoke to him, it took a second for him to answer. And then, only his bottom jaw moved as he said,
1: "It was good of you to come and see me, Signor Manager. But don't worry about me. I'm fine."

A sad story, don't you think? Poor Bertie doesn't know if he's Arthur or Martha. And we have a problem, too. We're not quite sure who this dummy is that we have here behind the creaking door.

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Turn down the lights. 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In the shadows, there may be moving things. Tonight, it may be

0: Good evening. This is Ben Grauer introducing tonight's Tale of Terror, told by Nelson Armstead on the National Broadcasting Company's presentation of Sleep No More. The story of terror can be as simple as a sheeted ghost rattling chains. It can be a complex and hidden world of horror, lurking in such unholy dimensions as only the dead and the moonstruck can glimpse. Or it can be those terrible, fathomless shadows which lie buried deep in the primitive mind of civilized man. And for this evening, well, Nelson Armstead, tell us about this evening's story.
1: Thank you, Ben. Our first story tonight is by a writer who is a master at what, well, for want of a more descriptive phrase, we might call the clever story. Even if you have never read any of John Collier, which I don't believe for a moment, I'm sure you'll agree that he is a master of this sort of thing after you've heard, Thus I Refute Beelzebub.

0: There goes the tea bell, said Mrs. Carter. I hope Simon hears it. They looked out from the window of the drawing room. The long garden, agreeably neglected, ended in a waste plot. Here a little summer house was passing close by beauty on its way to complete decay. This was Simon's retreat. It was almost completely screened by the tangled branches of the apple tree and the pear tree, planted too close together as they always are in suburban gardens. They caught a glimpse of him now and then as he strutted up and down, mouthing and gesticulating, performing all the solemn mumbo-jumbo of small boys who spend long afternoons at the forgotten ends of long gardens. And Betty said, well, there he is, bless him.
1: Yes, playing his game, said Mrs. Carter. He won't play with any of the other children anymore. And if I go down there, oh, the temper. And he comes in tired out.
0: He doesn't have his sleep in the afternoons.
1: But you know what Big Simon's ideas are. Let him choose for himself, he says. That's what he chooses. And he comes in as white as a sheet.
0: Oh, look, he's heard the bell, said Betty. The expression was justified, though the bell had ceased ringing a full minute ago. Small Simon stopped in his parade. They watched him perform certain ritual sweeps and scratchings with his little stick and come lagging over the hot and flaggy grass toward the house.

0: Mrs. Carter led the way down to the playroom or garden room, which was also the tea room for hot days. It had been the huge scullery of this tall Georgian house, and now the walls were cream washed, and there were coarse blue nets in the windows, canvas-covered armchairs in the stone floor, and a reproduction of Van Gogh's sunflowers over the mantelpiece. Small Simon came drifting in and accorded Betty a perfunctory greeting. His face was an almost perfect triangle, pointed at the chin, and he was paler than he should have been. And Betty said, "Oh, the little elf child." Simon looked at her and said, "I am not." Well, at that moment, the door opened and Mr. Carter came in, rubbing his hands. He was a dentist and washed them before and after everything he did. Mrs. Carter was surprised. "Oh, home already?" And Mr. Carter said, "Not unwelcome, I hope. Two people canceled their appointments and I decided to come home." I said, "I hope I'm not unwelcome."
1: "Oh, silly. Of course not."
0: Small Simon seems doubtful. Small Simon, are you sorry to see me at tea with you?
1: "No, Daddy."
0: "No what?"
1: "No, Big Simon."
0: "That's right. Big Simon and Small Simon. That sounds more like friends, doesn't it? At one time, little boys had to call their father sir. If they forgot, a good spanking. On the bottom, Small Simon. On the bottom."
2: The little boy turned crimson with shame or rage, and Betty, trying to help the situation, said,
1: "But now, you see, you can call your father whatever you like."
0: "And what has Small Simon been doing this afternoon while Big Simon has been at work?"
1: "Nothing."
0: "Then you've been bored. Now learn from experience, Small Simon. Tomorrow, do something amusing and you'll not be bored." "I want him to learn from experience, Betty. This is my way. The new way."
1: "I have learned."
2: The boy spoke like an old, tired man, as little boys so often do.
0: "It would hardly seem so, if you sit in your behind all the afternoon doing nothing. Had my father caught me doing nothing, I should not have sat very comfortably."
2: Mrs. Carter said,
1: "Well, he played too hard as usual. He comes in all nervy and dazed. He ought to have his rest."
0: "He is six. He is a reasonable being. He must choose for himself. But what game is this, Small Simon, that is worth getting nervy and dazed over? There are very few games as good as all that."
1: "It's nothing."
0: "Oh, come. We're friends now, aren't we? You can tell me. I was a Small Simon once, just like you, and played the same games you play. Of course, there were no aeroplanes in those days. With whom do you play this fine game? Come on. We must all answer civil questions or the world will never go round. With whom do you play?"
1: "Mr. Beelzy."
0: "Mr. Beelzy? No, I don't believe I know a Mr. Beelzy."
1: "It's a game that he makes up, Simon. I don't make it up."
2: "Well, now, this is telling stories," said his mother, "and rude as well, so we'd better talk of something different."
0: "Well, no wonder he's rude," said Mr. Carter. "If you say he tells lies and then insists on changing the subject, he tells you his fantasy. You implant a guilt feeling. What can you expect? A defense mechanism. Then you get a real lie. Small Simon is in the fantasy stage. Are you not, Small Simon? You just make things up."
1: "No, I don't," said the boy.
0: "You do. And because you do, it's not too late to reason with you. There's no harm in a fantasy, old chap. There's no harm in a bit of make-believe. Only you have to know the difference between daydreams and real things, or your brain will never grow. It will never be the brain of Big Simon. So come on. Let us hear about this Mr. Beelzy of yours. Come on. What's he like?"
1: "He isn't like anything."
0: "Like nothing on earth? Oh, that's a terrible fellow."
1: "I'm not frightened of him. Not a bit."
0: "Well, I should hope not. If you were, you'd be frightening yourself. I'm always telling people, older people than you are, that they're just frightening themselves. Is he a funny man? Is he a giant?"
1: "Sometimes he is."
0: "Sometimes one thing, sometimes another. Sounds pretty vague. Why can't you tell us just what he's like?"
1: "I love him. And he loves me.
3: Love is a big word. That might be better kept for real things like Big Simon and Small Simon.
1: He is real. He's not a fool. He's real.
3: Listen. When you go down to the garden, there's nothing there, is there?
1: No.
3: And then you think of him inside your head, and he comes.
1: No. I have to do something with my stick.
3: But that doesn't matter.
1: Yes, it does.
3: Small Simon, you're being obstinate. I'm trying to explain something to you. Now, I've been longer in the world than you have, so naturally I'm older and wiser. Now, I'm explaining that Mr. Beelzy is a fantasy of yours. Do you hear? Do you understand?
1: Yes, Daddy.
3: He's a game. He is, let's pretend.
2: The little boy looked down at his plate, smiling resignedly.
3: I hope you're listening to me. All you have to do is say, I have been playing a game of let's pretend with someone I make up called Mr. Beelzy. Then no one will say you tell lies, and you will know the difference between dreams and reality. Mr. Beelzy is a daydream.
2: The little boy still stared at his plate.
3: He is sometimes there and sometimes not there. Sometimes he's like one thing, sometimes another. You can't really see him, not as you see me. I am real. You can't touch him. You can touch me. I can touch you. Now, you know the difference between pretend and a real thing. You and I are one thing, he is another. Now, which is the pretend? Come on, answer me. Which is the pretend?
1: Big Simon and Small Simon?
3: Well, my boy, I have said you must be allowed to learn from experience while I go upstairs, right up to your room. You shall learn whether it is better to reason or be perverse and obstinate. Now, go on up. I shall follow you.
2: Mrs. Carter said,
1: well, you aren't going to beat the child, are you, dear?
3: No,
2: said the little boy.
1: Mr. Beelzy won't let him.
3: Go on up with you.
2: Small Simon stopped at the door.
1: He said he wouldn't let anybody hurt me. He said he'd come like a lion with wings on and eat them up.
3: You'll learn how real he is. If you can't learn it at one end, you shall learn it at the other. Be ready for a good solid whipping. But I shall finish my cup of tea first,
2: he said to the two women. Neither of the women spoke. Mr. Carter finished his tea and unhurriedly left the room, washing his hands with his invisible soap and water. Mrs. Carter said nothing. Betty could think of nothing to say. She wanted to be talking. She was afraid of what they might hear.
1: Suddenly it came. It seemed to tear the air apart. Betty jumped out of her chair and said, what was that? He's hurt, Small Simon. I'm going up there. Yes, yes, let's go up, said Mrs. Carter. Let's go up. That wasn't Small Simon.
2: It was on the second floor landing that they found the shoe, with Mr. Carter's foot still in it, like that last morsel of a mouse which sometimes falls from the jaws of a hasty cat.

0: clever story indeed, Nelson. And a slightly chilling one, too.
1: Yes, Ben. That's another characteristic of Collier's work. And now for our second story. It's by another favorite author of mine, Nelson S. Bond. This is a story about a place where better books than have ever been published are probably being read. If that sounds a bit confusing, it was meant to. The story is called The Bookshop. In the dead sultriness of the Manhattan midsummer, there was no incentive to write. Marston's apartment was like the inside of a kiln. 2 hours ago, he had stripped off his damp shirt and sat down before his typewriter. Now, for all his labors, he had nothing to show but a dozen crumpled balls of bond paper flung haphazardly in and at the waste paper basket. He read again the 3 chapters he had completed. It was good work, some of the best he'd ever done, smoothly written. The Underling. A psychological story of defeat and of ones who let themselves be defeated. The fault, dear Brutus, is not with our stars. A good theme. And so far, a good job. But this heat, this overwhelming, enervating heat. He was, Marston realized with a sudden petulant anger, ill, actually and physically ill. He gave up. With a final despairing glance at the fight sheet shining in the typewriter, he rose. He was shocked to find his exhaustion so deep that as he stood, he was dizzy and spots danced before his eyes. But it was brief and it soon passed. There could only be suffocation and discomfort as long as he remained here. Out of doors, it would be hot too, but there might be a ghost of a breeze stirring in the shaded streets down by the river. Marston put on his shirt and coat and went out. He hadn't remembered the little bookshop was along this way. Had indeed quite forgotten the little shop until suddenly there it was just a few paces before him. Then he recalled the several occasions on which, before, he had seen it and planned to drop in for a browse. Each time, circumstances had prevented his doing so. But now, the bookshop was far from prepossessing in appearance, ancient and musty. How long it had been a fixture in this neighborhood, Boston had no way of knowing. It did, apparently, but a slight business. For of the many who passed it, no one but himself so much as turned a head to peer into its dusty window. He had seen it first a year ago or so, that afternoon when, with poor Thatcher, he had been riding by here on a bus. Thatcher was a minor poet. Not a very good one, but an ardent one. He'd been regaling Marston with an enthusiastic preview of his latest masterpiece, soon to be released. He had said, "Oh, very soon, Marston. Just a few more stanzas and it goes to the publisher. Oh, it's good work, Marston. This isn't like anything I've done before. It's poetry this time, real poetry. Oh, I'm calling it Songs of a New Century. Oh, it'll make me, Marston. This book will give me a reputation. You see if I'm not right. Oh, I say." He stopped suddenly, and Marston, glancing up swiftly, remembered that Thatcher's health was reportedly on the thin edge. The man didn't look at all well. His cheeks were too pale, his eyes too dark and sunken. And Thatcher said, "Well, I just remembered a little errand. A chap I have to see in that old bookshop. A chap's an old friend of mine. I'll see you later, Marston. Now watch for the songs." He had, thought Marston regretfully, been mistaken on both counts. They never met again. Nor did the new book ever appear. The next day, Marston read his name in the obituary column.

0: All of a year ago, that had been. Since then, Marston had thought often of the little bookshop. It held a sort of a macabre fascination for him, an association of ideas Marston could not explain even to himself. Last winter, when he lay ill of the flu, it had become almost an obsession with him. He experienced an insensate desire to climb from his sickbed and visit it, a curious urge, but one so powerful that when finally he recovered, he did make a special trip to the little shop. But he had chosen a poor time. It was closed. The door was latched and bolted, and the shades drawn tight. Now, however, it was not closed. The shade was up, the door an inch or so invitingly ajar. And though the shop was small, there would be coolness in its musty depths. The sun poured on Marston's head and pressed on his shoulders with a ponderable weight. His head ached, and a dull nausea was upon him. He opened the door and went in. The transition from glaring sunlight to shaded dark was abrupt. At first, he could see nothing. Marston, stumbling forward, bumped against the table. Out of the shadows before him came a quiet, sympathetic voice.
1: Oh, did you hurt yourself, my friend?
0: No, but it's dark in here.
1: Dark? Dark. Oh, yes, yes, it is, I suppose. But peaceful.
0: Marston could see more plainly now. He stood in the center of a small, low-ceilinged room, walled on either side with shelves of books. Beyond the table was a tiny desk, and at the desk a quiet figure sat imperturbably scratching with an old goose quill in a ledger open before him. In the bad light, Marston could not clearly see the proprietor's face, but he saw snow-white hair shining like a halo in the gloom and bent shoulders. There was, he felt, something vaguely familiar about the old man's features, something tantalizingly near the fringes of his memory. It slipped away even as he tried to grasp it, and the proprietor looked up.
1: Who, is there anything in particular, my friend?
0: I'm just looking.
1: Well, there is no need for haste.
0: Marston turned to the shelves. It didn't occur to him at once that there was anything unusual about the books in which he looked. That realization came upon him gradually. Hence, it came as a slow, growing wonder, and not with any deep, sharp sense of shock. He glanced among the row of books. Poetry, plays, novels, essays, texts stood side by side in scrambled heterogeneity. Titles heretofore unknown to Marston, new names and old, old thoughts and new. Then he saw a thin volume brown with age, the title Agamemnon, and the author William Shakespeare. How could this be? What did it mean? Agamemnon and by Shakespeare? He knew of no such title. This was one of two things, either the greatest hoax ever perpetrated, or he had stumbled across an amazing discovery. He reached. Then his hand in reaching paused, for now he saw other titles, books equally unknown and equally amazing. King Arthur of Britain by John Milton. The Leprechaun by Don Byrne. Robert Louis Stevenson's Gannon Mills. And Darkling Moors by Jane Austen. The Gargoyle's Eye by Edgar Allan Poe. He had heard no footsteps, but he was aware that at his side now stood the proprietor of the little shop. There was quiet pleasure in the old man's voice.
1: You admire my books, young friend?
0: I don't understand.
1: You are Robert Marston, aren't you? Mm-hmm. Fantasy is in your line. You should appreciate these others.
0: Marston's gaze helplessly followed the proprietor's gesture. He looked upon names as well known to him as his own, but at titles never before dreamed of. The Troglodytes by Jules Verne, Charles Fort's What Unseen Presence, and Lovecraft's bulky Complete History of Demonology. And under these, a smaller volume, a thin, bright volume with untarnished book jacket. Its title, Songs of a New Century, its author, David Thatcher. It was then, suddenly, that Marston understood. A great, dull prescience filled him, and to his host he said in a voice that was strangely tired,
2: Suppose my book. It's here, then?
1: Who? The Underlings? Yes, my son, it's here, too.
0: There was but one copy, fresh and shining new, as if it had this very moment come from the publisher's office. May I?
1: Well, it's your book.
0: And Marston took it down. Oh, Some few changes had been made, he found, in the opening chapters, but they were minor editings. Swiftly, though, he read, he knew that he had not been wrong in claiming this as his finest work. There was no mediocrity in this book, no faltering, no stumbling confusion of ideas. Each sentence was perfect, no word or thought or phrase that didn't shine with lustrous purity. This was the book Marston had always meant to write. It was the book he had always known lay somewhere deep within him. Here was the triumphant accomplishment of his writing powers. And Marston, who knew books, knew that this book was great, and that in it, at the end, his skill had attained its full fruition. At the end! He closed the book, and its closing was a small and startling sound in the silence, and he stared at his host, realizing now why he looked familiar. A coldness was upon him, and a sudden fear, and he said loudly, Well, no, not now, old man, not before it's finished.
1: Well, surely you can see it cannot be finished over there, Marston. Nothing is ever perfect on that side. Only in this bookshop are stories and songs high and sweet and true as their authors dreamed them. There, the underlings would be just another book, a cloth-bound, crippled symbol of a dream that died at birth. Thoughts as lofty as the stars, faltering on words too weak to bear them. Only in the library of the left undone may a story reach the heights intended by its creator. Here, beside an epic Homer ever meant to write, and a play that Marlowe planned but did not put into words, Galsworthy's last and greatest romance, 10,000 tales unwritten by 1,000 dreamers, here, the underlings can take its rightful place in the imperishable library of might have been. It is the final price for perfection, and a small one. His voice sighed into silence like the last faint whisper of the ebbing tide. And it seemed to Marston that a new sound reached his ears. It was as though voices spoke to him from some not distant place, voices greeting him in good fellowship, bidding him come in and join their camaraderie. He heard, or thought he did, the laughing voice of Thatcher.
3: Well, now, what's the fuss, old boy? My soul, but you're making an issue of a simple matter.
0: And now the old man held out his hand to Marston.
1: Are you ready now, my friend?
0: But there was the book in his hand, and suddenly there swept into Marston's brain a daring thought. It wasn't yet too late, nor would it be, until that ancient hand met his. Could he but reach the street outside, and with this book, the underlings might yet be given to the world in all its dreamed perfection. He rushed for the door. The worn knob slipped beneath his palm. Behind him, the soft voices rose in a wailing crescendo of dismay. A sigh whispered in his ear.
1: There is no escape, my son. You but delay.
0: Then the door was open. With that precious volume clenched in his hands, he cried aloud his triumph, staggered into the street, running, running. He didn't hear the voices raised in swift warning, nor the startled rasp of the horn, nor the screaming grind of the brakes. He heard only the deafening tumult of the world fading into oblivion. Then, the silence again, and the soft voices calling him to join them, and the chiding voice of the ancient one.
1: You but delay, my son. Are you ready now?
0: And a cool hand meeting his own.
4: I couldn't help hitting him, said the truckman.
5: Okay, said the big man in blue. Okay, it wasn't your fault. Where'd he come from, anyhow?
0: A witness pointed with a shaking finger.
4: Why, over there, officer. That vacant lot across the street. Yeah, I saw him wandering around in there, mumbling to himself. Why, I think he must have had a sunstroke the way he acted. That property's been vacant for years.
5: Well, I'll take your name. Anybody recognize him?
4: Oh, let's see that book he was carrying. Maybe it's got his name in it.
0: Someone handed the book to him. He leafed through the volume briefly, tilted back his cap, and scratched his forehead.
5: Hey, this is the queerest looking book I ever saw. Look. 3 chapters printed. And the rest of it, nothing but blank pages.

0: You can turn up the lights now. You can look around you. Nobody's there, really. Everything is all right, isn't it? You have just heard two stories told by Nelson Olmsted. The first was Thus I Refute Beelzy by John Collier. The second, The Bookshop by Nelson S. Bond. And what do you have on the board for next week, Nelson?
1: Ben, one of my great favorites among great suspense stories, The Escape of Mr. Trim by Irvin S. Cobb. I hope you can be with us.
0: You have been listening to Sleep No More, an NBC Radio Network production directed by Daniel Sutter. Mr. Olmsted's albums are recorded exclusively for Vanguard Records. Until next week, when Nelson Olmsted will again be here in person, this is Ben Grauer, saying...

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8: Good evening, friends. This is your host to welcome you through the creaking door into the inner sanctum. Come in, come in. Just signed up to take some classes this fall. A preparatory school, kinda. They guarantee to prepare you for anything, or your sanity will be cheerfully refunded. One course in better citizenship is titled How to Keep Busy, Though Dead. Another popular course is the Art of Stone Sculpturing. The teacher hands you a hammer and a tombstone and then dares you to try something. The length of the course depends on the individual student. It ends promptly when you terminate.
9: Tonight's Inner Sanctum mystery, Catch a Killer, was written by John Robert and stars Larry Haynes in the role of Stitch with Barbara Weeks as Gail.
8: And now, let's exercise our fears. Tonight's drama is told under the byline of Stitch Thompson, a newspaper man as hard-boiled as a 10-minute egg. The way men get who make murder their business. He's in Joe's restaurant, staring restlessly at nothing. The way men do who are fed up with themselves.
10: 10 years on the crime beat and your mind begins to crack a little. Like a punch-drunk fighter talking to himself. You've seen the sordid side of life and it's crept into your system. You forget more than you remember just to keep from going nuts. But there's one experience I do remember. Because it happened to me last. It began in court. A guy was being sentenced to death.
11: Marco Chase, you have been found guilty of murder by a jury of your peers. It is the sentence of this court that you be taken to the state penitentiary and kept there until the week of October 20th.
12: No!
10: There was a girl, a perky little brunette fainting dead away. A wife or a sister, maybe, or just a woman hearing the bell tolled over a guy who was too young to die. It was a sister, as it turned out to be, a little while later when I ran into her again at Joe's restaurant, a newspaper man's hangout. Now, you better stop it, kid. You'll just get yourself sick. Marco, your husband?
12: My brother. He didn't do it. He didn't murder Mona Taylor.
10: It's a little late to go into pros and cons. Mona Taylor was his dancing partner, huh?
12: Yes, but that was all. He wasn't in love with her, and he didn't murder her. If Mona Taylor was murdered...
10: If? Now, wait a minute. They'd never have gotten a conviction without a corpus delicti.
12: They found her in the river. A body that was hardly anything. It had been weeks.
10: They identified the body.
12: But how? Teeth. Just a small dental crown. And a dentist's testimony. So-called measurements. The measurements fit, but that could have been a coincidence.
10: Yeah, it could have been. The main gimmick was that dentist's testimony.
12: All horribly circumstantial.
10: 90% of hanging evidence is circumstantial, kid.
12: Help him, Mr. Thompson, please.
10: Oh, you know me, huh?
12: Yes. You've succeeded where the police failed so many times.
10: You've been oversold on my reputation.
12: You won't help me?
10: I wouldn't know how. Sorry. I said no, but I took her red eyes away with me. Her red eyes were right in front of me a couple of days later. I was on an assignment, the city morgue. A local racketeer had been riddled with bullets and tossed into the streets. There was a woman beside me, a relative. She was there to identify the remains. I watched her look and I listened to her scream.
12: Mr. Thompson, I prayed for you to come.
10: There was a corpse in the city morgue just now and a woman screaming. The way I saw it, the corpse was your brother Marco. The way I heard it, it was you screaming come October 20th.
12: Save Marco, please.
10: That's if he's really innocent.
12: He is.
10: Well, my hat's off to your technique, kid. You sure hopped me up with a sense of guilt, made me feel as if...
12: As if?
10: As if I'd be guilty of murder if your brother went to the chair an innocent man.
12: How will you help my brother? You have a plan?
10: No, I'll have to feel around blindly. I'll needle the cops into second-guessing. Run big hints in the newspaper about how the evidence that convicted Marco was a little lightweight. That maybe there's more to the Mona Taylor murder than was told. It's only an arrow in the air, kid. Don't bank on a thing. The arrow landed right on Tom Ryder's sore spot. Tom Ryder was the county D.A.
13: Have you lost your mind completely, Stitch? 7 stories on the Mona Taylor murder.
10: On the Marco Chase conviction.
13: A closed case.
10: Not until the evening of October 20th.
13: What makes you think he's an innocent man? He's been tried and judged.
10: I don't know exactly. Call it a hunch. Or, maybe it's his fifth sister's faith that sold me. I'm crazy, huh?
13: You're not kidding. Haven't you something interesting and current to write about?
10: Marco Chase is current and choice.
13: How far do you expect to go with this nonsense?
10: I shouldn't tip my hand, but I will. Right now, Marco's sister, Gail, is trying to persuade Mrs. Mary Taylor, that's the victim's mother, to petition for court permission to exhume the body of Mona Taylor.
13: Exhume the body of Mona Taylor?
10: That's if we can get the mother to agree.
13: But why?
10: Well, we not only think Marco Chase is innocent, but we also have an idea that the corpus delicti might not be Mona Taylor. The DA wasn't the only one. There was someone else really put out and determined to do something about it. About me, I mean.
14: I'll phone me and tell me how
10: she made out with Mona Taylor's mother when my door buzzer phoned. There's a kid with a package.
15: Mr. Stitch Thompson?
10: Yeah, that's me.
15: Well, here's a package for you.
10: Who from?
15: Well, a man in the Owl drugstore said to bring it to you at 9 sharp.
10: 9 sharp it is, thanks. It's just a package. A box and brown wrapping paper. I opened it. Who wouldn't open it? How suspicious can you get? I got the cover off and the room fell on me. There were bells way off somewhere. I was waking up to bells. I'd been asleep for 1,000 years, like a mummy in a tomb. There were bandages all around my head.
12: Hello, Stitch.
10: Gail. Where am I?
12: In a hospital. You've been here 3 days.
10: What happened?
12: A time bomb wrapped in a parcel was delivered to you.
10: Yeah, I remember. At 9 sharp, it went off right on the button. How bad am I?
12: Cuts and burns. Who did it, Stitch?
10: Don't know. Someone who doesn't like what I'm up to. Someone who wants the case to stay like it is, closed. Oh, did you talk Mona Taylor's mother into it?
12: Yes. She agreed, finally, just this morning. She petitioned for court permission to exhume the body of her daughter.
10: On the day I was checked out of the hospital, we exhumed the alleged body of Mona Taylor and shipped it to a private laboratory.
16: Just what do you hope to accomplish out of this grisly business?
10: A detailed chart of the victim, Mr. D.A., as well as it can be constructed. All measurements, bone widths, body scars, if any, and so forth. The physiological story and the medical story, as good as we can get it.
16: And then what?

0: Get it.
1: And then what?
0: Then we compare it detail for detail with the chart we've gotten up on the known Mona Taylor. The idea is to see if the lady now in our laboratory and Mona Taylor are the same people.
1: But that's already been done thoroughly.
0: Yeah, I know. By the state, with your experts. This time, we're doing it for the defense with our experts. It was all a little speculative, maybe. Just a way of showing we were really in earnest, really dead set on forcing official interest in action. But there was one immediate result.
2: Stitch.
0: Yeah.
2: Her teeth. The dental crown that the state used to prove she was actually Mona Taylor.
0: Yeah, but the one that dentist swore he'd made for her?
2: Yes.
0: So?
2: Mona Taylor was buried with her crown in her mouth. Her mother insisted she be buried like that. Remember?
0: Yeah. Yeah, the old lady did make an issue of it. What about that crown?
2: It's gone. Mona Taylor was buried in it, Stitch, but now it's gone.
0: I beat the DA to the dentist whose positive identification of the dental bridge did so much to cinch the state's identification of the body.
3: But why come to me, Mr. Thompson?
0: I'm looking for a dentist. What are you so nervous about, Dr. Penner?
3: Well, I'm a nervous man.
0: Just nervous, huh?
3: Now, look, if you continue like this any further, I'll call the police.
0: Tell the police you've got my fingerprints on your face, lover boy. Well, I said lover boy, but what do you bet you weren't that lucky? What do you bet you made very slow time with Mona Taylor?
3: Oh, that's absurd.
0: Your acting's lousy. Now, where is Mona Taylor?
3: Where is... Are you insane? She was buried.
0: They buried a girl they called Mona Taylor mainly because you identified a dental job in her mouth. Strike out your testimony and the corpse was a practically unidentifiable somebody washed ashore after weeks in the river. I'm not just guessing or bluffing, Penner. We exhumed the body this morning and found the dental crown she was buried with missing.
3: Missing?
0: You're acting still lousy. Now talk.
3: All right. I lied when I identified the crown.
0: Why?
3: Well, I was forced to. Someone kept telephoning threats to kill me if I didn't.
0: Who kept telephoning him?
3: I don't know. It was just a voice on the telephone. A hard, determined voice like yours. A voice I became afraid of. He said it was to both our advantages, his and mine, if the body was identified as Mona Taylor.
0: Why'd you go to the crazy risk of stealing the crown?
3: Well, your newspaper articles made me do it. Your demands that the body be exhumed and the case reopened. You see, I was afraid another dentist would turn up, the dentist who had really worked on Mona Taylor. You see, I never did any work on her.
0: Okay, Penner, get your hat.
3: My hat?
0: And take it off when you enter the DA's office. Tell him what you've told me. Tell him especially that his corpus delicti is probably not the real Mona Taylor. And tell him that you wanted to prevent exhumation of the body so desperately you tried to blow Stitch Thompson off the face of the earth. You did send that time bomb, didn't you?
3: Yes, I sent it. I must have been crazy.
2: I knew Marco was innocent.
0: Not so fast, Gail. Mona Taylor is still a missing dancer who might turn up dead. And the odds are top-heavy that she will turn up just like that.
2: Why are you so certain, Stitch?
0: The kind of girl Mona was. All mink and no heart. She made men a career. Bet on it that way, kid. Mona Taylor is dead. We bet on it like that. For the mother's reluctant okay, we holed up in Mona's apartment that night to see if we could get a line on the men in her life from her letters and a stack of diaries. Get a line on one guy, especially. The guy who had put the heat on the dentist Penner in the first place and gotten him to perjure in court.
2: You were right about Mona. About her making a career of...

0: Men.
1: I undersold her. Men crawl through her diaries like ants.
0: She hated men. Men loved her, but she hated them.
1: Yeah.
0: She was no good, Stitch. If she's dead, I'm glad.
1: Oh, I get it. She did a good job on your brother Marco, too.
0: Not for my brother. I don't hate her just for that. I hate her for all the men who fall honestly in love. And for you, Stitch. I hate her for you, too.
1: For me?
0: Yes. I've watched you staring at her picture all night. She's beautiful, isn't she?
1: Yeah, she is.
0: But there are other beautiful women in the world.
1: Yeah, but not like... Now, look, you've got me mooning over a girl I don't even know.
0: I didn't do it, Stitch. It just happened to you. I watched you finger her trinkets before and her gowns. The way your hands touched things Mona owned and wore.
1: How do I touch them?
0: Tenderly. With a touch of love.
1: Kid, you're crazy.
0: Am I?
1: Sure you are. Sure, I can go for a girl like the next guy can. So what? I could go for Mona, I could go for you.
0: Can you go for me?
1: Well, easier than for Mona. She's only a photograph on a bureau. You're alive, baby, right within reach.
0: Then reach, Stitch.
1: What?
0: Reach. Kiss me.
1: Are you kidding?
0: No. Kiss me.
1: Funny, but I can't.
0: You can't. In her room with her picture staring at you with Mona alive in the room.
1: You're trying to hoodoo me into believing I'm in love with a ghost, but the fact is you're jealous of a ghost.
0: I am jealous of her. It's insane, I know, but I am. I'm sorry, Stitch.
1: Oh, forget it. It's a kind of a spell in this room anyway. Let's get back to our work. Got a lot of names here for the DA to investigate, the 100 men who were after Mona. If Ryder turns a miracle, he'll pull the one man out of the list. The one man who can lead the police to Mona.
0: But if one woman can lead the police to Mona?
1: One woman?
0: Yes, Stitch. One woman. Me.
1: You? I don't get it.
0: I know where Mona Taylor is buried. I visited my brother in the death house last night. Marco told me things.
1: Gail knew all right and showed me. We drove upstate New York into the Catskills and parked outside a big iron gate that had a sign over a main lodge reading Martinson's Bungalows for Rent, Hunting and Fishing. All right, now what?
0: There are scattered bungalows half mile up that footpath. We'll have to walk the rest of the way.
1: And Mona's up there somewhere?
0: Yes. Where my brother left her. The night she disappeared.
1: Mona was there, all right. Up where a natural lake had dried into marshland. I got on my hands and knees and turned my flashlight on her, but I couldn't see her. There was a burlap bag over her. Her last resting place was a broken culvert built into a dam that was no longer in use. But Mona was no longer in use. Your brother left to here, you said. What's the rest of it?
0: Marco rented a cabin up here for the season. He'd driven Mona up. They were to go over a new dance routine. Marco drove to the village to shop for groceries, provisions. He left Mona here, reading. When he got back, she was dead. Shot through the heart. Marco lost his head. He didn't notify the police. He hit her here.
1: Mm-hmm. Afraid he'd be the fall guy, huh?
0: Yes. Their names had been linked romantically. They'd fought publicly backstage in nightclubs.
1: Well, why didn't he open up about where the real Mona Taylor was during his trial?
0: He gambled on being acquitted. But in hiding Mona, he compromised himself hopelessly. I couldn't advise him. I discovered these things just last night when I visited him.
1: Whoever sneaked up here to shoot Mona came up on foot. Parked his car at that big gate down there and came up on foot.
0: He had to.
1: This was during the daytime, you said. The stores were open for your brother to do his shopping.
0: It was between noon and 2 p.m. on July 18th.
1: And that name down there where we parked, Martinson, who is Martinson?
0: Flora Martinson, a widow. She manages the lodge and rents out the bungalows.
1: Let's go have a talk with her.
2: A strange car parked out there on that day, July 18th. It was at 1 o'clock. I took the license number down, and it's right here in my day book.
1: I phoned the license number to District Attorney Ryder. But before dropping in on him to see who he'd nailed, I took Gail to Joe's restaurant. And she was red-eyed again like the day I met her. All right, now what's watering your eyes, kid?
0: Nothing special. I've always cried. Since I was a child, I've cried.
1: Well, what for? Or is it for what?
0: For everything and everybody. For the mess people make out of their lives. For my brother. For all the men who fall in love with all the Mona. I cry for you too, Stitch.
1: For a wreck who blanks out here at Joe's 7 nights a week, huh?
0: For a great newspaper man who could have been a wonderful guy.
1: Thanks for the tears, baby. You ever cry for yourself?
0: I am, now. I'm crying for a girl who could have fallen in love with a guy who could have been a wonderful guy.
1: Thanks again, baby.
0: Stitch, where are you going?
1: To see what the DA's come up with. Hiya, DA.
3: Hello, Stitch. Sit down. I checked auto license 6Y410. I wired the state capitol on your tip. Here's what they wired back. Green coupe, 1946. The owner's vital statistics are age 36, height 5'11", weight 175 pounds, eyes blue. You sure he was the man who murdered Mona Taylor?
1: Yeah, I'm sure. What's his name and address?
3: He lives at 625 10th Street. His name is Stitch Thompson. Why'd you come forward like this now? This late?
1: I didn't. A brunette named Gail pushed me forward. She knew I was the guy who murdered Mona. She also knew I was a punch-drunk reporter who'd blanked out. So she started a campaign to start me remembering. You know, she did it to save a brother. But a funny thing happened to her. She's in Joe's right now, crying her eyes out for me.
4: Imagine rolling up your sleeves only to put the finger on yourself. You know, for a guy whose moniker was Stitch, our boy was certainly unraveled. Mona had a way with men, so Stitch did away with Mona. Did some wolf just observe that Mona was more kissed off than kissed? Good thing Gail was able to maneuver Stitch into remembering. Marco my words, it was.

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0: The American Broadcasting Company presents Quiet, Please, which is written and directed by Willis Cooper and which features Ernest Chappell. Quiet, Please, for today is called The Little Morning. Thank you very much for picking me up. I didn't thank you before. It's very good of you to pick me up.
1: That's all right.
0: I've been waiting there quite a while, there where the road turns off. It was cold standing there.
1: Yeah. It gets cold at night here. Especially by the ocean there.
0: I was going to start walking. Couldn't remember where I was for a while. All I knew was I was cold. Then I was just about to start walking and you came along.
1: Long walk up over the canyon.
0: I never walked it before. Always drove in my car.
1: Long walk.
0: I guess it is.
1: Yeah.
0: Nice car you've got.
1: I like it.
0: I used to have a car.
1: Yeah?
0: Dodge convertible.
1: They're nice.
0: Yellow with white sidewall tires. Very pretty.
1: I used to have a yellow car.
0: Yeah, they're nice.
1: If you're cold, there's an old blanket there in the back.
0: Oh, I'm all right. Thanks.
1: Must have been quite a party.
0: Party?
1: Weren't you coming from a party?
0: No, not me. Oh, no party.
1: Thought maybe you were walking back from Malibu or something.
0: Oh, no.
1: Live over in the valley?
0: Me? No, Pacific Palisades, that's my home.
1: I used to know a fellow lived up there. Toledo Drive, is that right?
0: Well, there's a Toledo Drive.
1: Right across from Arthur Lake. You know, Dagwood?
0: I know the place. Got a tennis court.
1: Boland, his name was. The radio fella.
0: Yeah, I know him. My place was kind of up above it. Napoli Drive.
1: I don't know it.
0: Lantana on the lawn, purple flowers, you know.
1: Is that what they call them?
0: Yeah.
1: You in pictures?
0: I used to be.
1: Thought you looked kind of familiar. What's your name?
0: Scott.
1: Scott?
0: Francis Scott.
1: I don't recall the name. Funny. Does seem kind of familiar, though.
0: Thinking of Francis Scott Key wrote the Star Spangled Banner, maybe.
1: Oh, yeah, sure. Don't up in the valley. I live in Woodland Hills, Crespi Street. And drop you off at the boulevard, though, if you want me to.
0: Thanks. I'm not going that far. Thanks.
1: You know?
0: No, just up this side of the Topanga post office where old Topanga Canyon turns off.
1: I could take you down that way, I guess. Get back to the boulevard over Holland Drive. Come out by the actor's home up at Calabasas.
0: Oh, no thanks, really. This time of the morning, you want to get home?
1: It's all right.
0: Thanks, really.
1: Well, okay. I work at Douglas Aircraft over in Santa Monica. Night shift.
0: Oh.
1: Drive over Topanga Canyon here 5 days a week this time of the morning. Know every turn.
0: That's so?
1: Except last year when we had the fire.
0: Oh. Yeah.
1: Worst one we had in years. Worse since that one 4 or 5 years ago when the Woodland Hills Country Club burned down.
0: Yeah, I know.
1: I had to come over Santanella to Sepulveda, and then over Sepulveda to the valley, and then on out. Inconvenient.
0: I suppose.
1: A lot of beautiful homes burned up out here.
0: I remember.
1: Not here. Up farther toward Fernwood, up toward the summit.
0: I remember.
1: You said you were going up toward Fernwood.
0: Yes, that's right.
1: Did you have a place up there?
0: No. A friend of mine did.
1: He get burned out?
0: She. Yes, she.
1: Say what?
0: She was killed.
1: Oh. Why, I'm sorry.
0: Yes.
1: Movie gal?
0: Yes.
2: Yes, she was in pictures.
1: What was her name?
2: Rosita. Rosita Sandoval.
1: Sandoval. I don't think I knew her.
2: No, I suppose you didn't. She wasn't very important. Except to me.
1: What?
2: We were going to be married.
1: Oh. Gee.
2: Today.
1: Gee.
2: My birthday.
1: Gee, that's really rough. Scott, did you say your name?
2: Scott, that's right.
1: Scott. Francis Scott. No, I guess not. I was thinking that. Hey, that is tough. I'm awful sorry.
2: It's all right.
1: What'd you say?
2: I said it's all right. I'm going to see her.
1: I'm sorry. I thought...
2: No, I said I'm going to see her.
1: You... I...
2: She'll be waiting for me at the cabin. Don't you see? It's my birthday.
1: But you said she... She...
2: Down on Occidental Boulevard, right off Olympic. That's where I met Rosita. 2 months before my birthday last year. You've never been in a cartoon studio, I suppose, have you?
1: Like Mickey Mouse?
2: Rosita and I have worked there. I was an animator at the studio. Rosita was a painter.
1: You said...
2: What?
1: Excuse me for interrupting.
2: Part of the studio where we worked was... Well, it still is. It's a long, low extension on the studio. We always called it a deck. Kind of like the deck of a ship. My office was next to the end, next to George's. Then was Arnold's office. Then Rosita's. The animators, well, they don't usually have much to do with the inking and painting department. But I got to know Rosita.
1: I don't know much about cartoons. It's not important.
2: I was an animator, I said. I made the sketches for the action of the picture. Key sketches. Then the in-betweeners make the rest of them. Rosita painted cells.
1: I see.
2: The individual action drawings on celluloid.
1: Oh, that's the way you do it. I always wondered. Well, that's why I don't think I recognized your name or hers in pictures, see? Vaguely familiar, though.
2: Well, I used to get my name on the credit cards at the beginning of the picture. You know, you see them, story by George Gordon, animation by Arnold Gillespie, animation by me sometimes. Art direction by Bernie Poliska.
1: Said your name, Francis Scott. Guess maybe that's what I thought. On a title card.
2: Credit card.
1: Credit card, I mean. These cell painters don't get credit, is that it?
2: Hardly ever. Rosita used to talk about someday she was going to see her name on the screen. Art direction by Rosita Sandoval.
1: That's where I've seen your name, all right. On credit card. You said you're... This Miss Sandoval, is it? She got burned to... She was in a fire up here in Topanga last year?
2: Yes. She died. Huh. I remember my birthday last year. With Rosita.
1: Are you warm enough? Get cold along here this time of day.
2: No, I'm all right, thanks.
1: Got a half pint in the glove locker here, if you...
2: Oh, no, thanks. If I'd see Rosita in a little while, I wouldn't want to... You know.
1: Yeah. Going to see her. She, I mean, they bury her... I mean, up here in the canyon?
2: Beg pardon?
1: You mean you're going to, visit her grave?
2: Oh, no. No, I'm not going to visit her grave. No, I'm going to see her.
1: Well, you said she...
2: It's my birthday today.
1: I see.
2: Starting to get light.
1: What?
2: I say it's starting to get light. It stays dark down here in the canyon, but the sky's getting lighter. Morning.
1: Oh. Yeah.
2: Sun will just be coming up when we get up at the Topanga post office.
1: Yeah, just about. Daylight saving, you get light an hour later.
2: It stays dark a long time down the canyon, though.
1: That's right. You said you were going to see her.
2: That's right.
1: But she...
2: I remember my birthday last year. First birthday Rosita and I had together. That was my birthday, I mean.
1: Is that so?
2: We went down to Olvera Street. You know, the Mexican street down in L.A., down by the old park.
1: She Mexican? I mean, was she Mexican?
2: Way back, several generations. You know how it is in Los Angeles. Mexican names, Sepulveda, Bandini, Carrillo. I think they came from Guadalajara. You ever been down to Olvera Street?
1: Funny. I've lived here 12 years, ever since we moved out from Crookston, Minnesota. Never been down there. Heard a lot about it, though. Funny. I've got a friend who lives in New York, 18 years. Never been to the Statue of Liberty. Right there in front of him, never been there. Like me.
2: You know, Olvera Street's a pleasant place. Like a street in old Mexico. Mariachi singing songs, guitars, singing Rancho Grande, Ajaisco, Cuatro Vidas.
1: Mexican songs.
2: Old Jose Herrera's candle shop. The wishing well where you throw pennies in and make a wish to come back. And all the smell.
1: Yeah, I bet.
2: Oregano, chili, saffron.
1: You know, I like Mexican food all day.
2: We went to La Golondrina.
1: Restaurant, huh?
2: It's in the oldest place on Olvera Street. Built as a wine cellar when Olvera Street was just a ditch. Wonderful old place. Great food, atmosphere. Not a tourist trap at all. Waitress, the waiters sing for you. They dance the Jarabe Tapatia.
1: Half dance? Yeah, I know. I've seen it over in Canoga Park.
2: You ought to go there sometime. You married?
1: The wife and I don't get out much. Working nights, you know how it is.
2: Rosita and I went to La Golondrina that night. Night before my birthday. Stayed there till closing time. Then it was my birthday. Fine. A year ago this morning. It seems a million years ago, I suppose. We're all by ourselves in the corner opposite the bar, just the two of us. The place is practically all dark. We didn't even know what time it was. Rosita doesn't know it was my birthday. I hadn't told her. And I remember we've been sitting there a long time just looking at each other. Candlelight, candle stuffed in wine bottles, burning low and dropping tallow on the tablecloth. Perfume candles, Jose Herrera's, Baber's. Not saying anything for the longest time. I remember the waiter whispering over the corner up at the bar. I said, "What are you going to give me for my birthday, Rosita?"
3: Your birthday, Francis?
2: Sure. It is now. 3 o'clock in the morning of my birthday.
3: Oh, you didn't tell me it's your birthday.
2: I'm telling you now, honey.
3: Why didn't you tell me before?
2: Forgot it.
3: What do you want for your birthday?
2: You.
3: Why, sir.
2: No kidding, darling. How about it? Will you marry me?
3: Oh, you.
2: Be a nice birthday party. Will you?
3: We couldn't get married today.
2: We could stay up the rest of the night, then go over to the city hall and put in for a license and the examination and stuff. And in a couple of days, we...
3: 3 days.
2: I can wait. If you'll say yes. On my birthday.
3: Your birthday?
2: May 15th, 1918.
3: Oh, you should have said so before.
2: Why?
3: They have been underneath us for you.
2: Who?
3: The thing is here. Moises, the Henny, and the others.
2: Well, what's Manita?
3: The little morning.
2: You mean Mexican, Donna?
3: In Mexico, in the old days, they used to come to your window on the morning of your birthday and sing La Marinita.
2: Oh.
3: Yes, Senora Castillo Givondo started it here a long, long time ago. When one of the guests had a birthday, the kids all come around your table in a little procession with lighted candles, and they sing to you. It's a sweet custom.
2: Gee, I wish I
3: had. Well, I wish you had, too. Lighted candles, and they blow them out at the right time in the song.
2: What right time?
3: The part that goes,

0: Goodbye.
1: Wonderful, darling. You know it all?
0: Well, I've heard it all my life. Every birthday.
1: Oh, sing it for me for my birthday.
0: Oh, no. Not you.
1: Well, nobody will care. Go on. Darling.
0: Well, it's really supposed to be sung to a girl.
1: I don't care. Sing it to me. And then I'll learn it and I'll sing it to you on your birthday. Rosita. Yo te amo.
0: Ay, querido. Yo te amo.

0: darling.
1: Ah, heaven needs that money, needs that.
0: Beautiful, beautiful morning.
2: Beautiful morning. No, we didn't get married on my birthday. I've always regretted that.
3: You didn't get married at all?
2: No. The summer went on and we had so many plans to make, so many things to think of, so much to do. I've regretted it.
3: I know.
2: It's a beautiful song. That Margarita. Beautiful.
3: I don't understand Spanish, but the tune's pretty.
2: It's all about the beautiful little morning, the birds singing, and the moon hiding its face. And I like it is now. We made a little agreement, Rosita and I. Every year on my birthday, she'd sing Margarita to me. Every year, she said. So we'd remember that morning. Cuando te empecé a querer. When we began,
3: that was kind of a break, huh?
2: Yes, it was. But today...
3: What's that thing?
2: What's that?
3: Flower?
2: Oh, this. Like the Jericho Rose.
3: What's the Jericho Rose? I never heard of it.
2: Remember in the song? The part about Rosita Blanca de Jericho?
3: I don't understand Spanish.
2: We used to laugh about how the song was for us. Her name, you know, Rosita. Little Rose. Little White Rose of Jericho. The words were in the song all that time, and then Rosita is.
3: Very nice. For her grave?
2: Grave? Oh, no, not for her grave.
3: For her.
2: Oh? You don't know about the Jericho Rose. See? Looks like a little ball of leaves. Spiky leaves. All wrapped up in a little ball.
3: Yeah.
2: When it blossoms, it's white. Little white rose.
3: This one's all dead now, like...
2: It's not dead. It'll be all right. It'll live again. For Rosita.
3: Oh.
2: Has another name for Jericho Rose. Called the Resurrection Plant.
3: Oh, I guess maybe I've heard of that.
2: It blooms. Comes from syrup originally. Blooms. Then after a while it withers. You think it dies. Dries up. Curls up a little ball like this. Stay that way for years. But you just put it in water. After a little while, it uncurls. Comes right back to life. Lives again. Just like it was.
3: That so? That's funny.
2: Rosita Blanca de Jericho.
3: That's what you called your girl.
2: Rosita. And we're pretty close now, aren't we?
3: A little way yet. You sure you don't want me to take you over on the boulevard? You can get some breakfast.
2: I've got to meet Rosita.
3: Uh-huh.
2: My birthday. Remember.
3: I remember. How long that Jericho Rose of yours been withered that way?
2: Since the 4th of November last year.
3: Why, that was the day of the fire, wasn't it?
2: It was on a Thursday, I remember. Rosita called me at the studio and she said she was going up to the place up here in Topanga to get some things and to lock the place up. Said the rains would be starting to fall on and there might be landslides up here and the roads might be closed. When it rained, she didn't like to drive up here on these twisty roads. She thought maybe it'd rain soon.
3: Didn't rain for a long time last year.
2: That's right. But we didn't know that on the 4th of November. So she came up here all by herself. I didn't think anything of it. I was going to meet her at Eaton's there near Laurel Canyon and we were going to a movie. See a preview of Norman Foster's new picture. Then I was going to take her home.
3: When did you hear about it?
2: About 4 o'clock. Arnold came into my coupe there on the deck. Arnold had a little radio in his room and he said, "Hey, Francis, there's a big fire up in Topanga Canyon." I said, "Is that so?" He said, "Yes." He said, "I hope Rosita's all right." Oh, I said, "They have brush fires up there every year, you know."
3: That's right. I remember one in 1938.
2: I said, "She's all right. She's out of there long ago." And he said, Besides, I'm scared from what they're saying on the radio. The thing's getting out of control, and... Well, Rosie will call me, I said, as soon as she knows about it, so I won't worry. He said, I hope so. And he went back into his office. I was working on some minute movies, some commercials. After a while, I got a little bit worried. I got all mixed up on the drawings. So I went into Arnold's room and listened to the radio. George was there, and Chuck, and Rudy. We listened. It sounded pretty bad. Then John came over from the office, and he said, that sounds like a bad fire up there in Topanga. Is Rosita all right? Because he knew she'd gone up there in the morning. I said, oh, she'll be all right. And John said, well, I sure hope so. I saw Rudy shaking his head, and I said, oh, cut it out. I walked out. I couldn't help it. I walked right into the inking and painting department, and all the girls were kind of looking sideways at Rosita's drawing board. And I walked over and looked at it, too. This was on the board.
3: What?
2: This rose. This rose of Jericho. I glanced at it in the morning, and it was so pretty. Little white flower. Happy little white flower. And when I looked at it around 5 o'clock, it was all withered up, like it is now.
3: Well, what did you...
2: My heart just stopped. I couldn't say.
3: It was like...
2: It was terrible. I ran out and got into my car, and I drove out of Lincoln through the afternoon traffic. I wonder I didn't hit somebody or get arrested. But I got on a shortcut I knew, and I went out Ventura about 70 miles an hour. County fire trucks were all over the place. I could see the smoke.
3: I remember.
2: When I got up to Topanga Canyon on the valley side, they stopped me. And I never did get up there. Then, they never found Rosita.
3: That's tough. That's tough.
2: I nearly lost my mind. Well, there's no use knowing you the story. But it's all coming out all right this morning.
3: Look, I mean...
2: Sure, my birthday. Rosita said she'd sing lots of mañanitas to me on my birthday.
3: Yeah, we're almost there. Right up ahead there, please. Look, Francis, can I drive you on to...
2: No, I'm going to meet Rosita.
3: Yeah, but I wish you'd...
2: Look.
3: What?
2: The Jericho Road. See? It started to turn green again. It's opened up. See?
3: But... What? I mean, how?
2: The water. I told you, remember? What water? Stop right here, will you?
3: Here?
2: That's that.
3: Listen, fella, you don't really...
2: Of course. Thanks very much. Look at the road.
3: Why? It's starting to bloom again.
2: Of course. The water, I told you. Look.
3: How did it get into the water?
2: The ocean down there where you picked me up.
3: Where? Now I know where I knew your name. I read about you in the paper last night. I read about you. I read how Francis Scott, age 31, of Pacific Palisades, California,
2: was drowned in the ocean off the foot of Topanga Canyon. Of course. How else could I possibly meet Rosita? You see? Rosita...

0: The title of today's Quiet Please story is The Little Morning. It was written and directed by Willis Cooper, the man who spoke to you of Ernest Chappell. And Rosita was Buddy Reiche. The man was Merrill E. Jones. Music for Quiet Please is, as usual, played by Albert Berman. Now, for a word about next week, here is our writer-director, Willis Cooper.
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0: And so, until next week at the same time, I'm quietly yours, Ernest Chappell. 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

0: 31 and a half, 32, 33, 35, 40, and 10 is 50, and 50 is a pound. 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

0: 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Written, produced, and directed by Robert A. Arthur and David Cogan. And starring tonight, two stars of stage and radio, Wendell Holmes and Roger DeCoven, in an original radio drama titled, The Man Who Vanished.
1: This is the Mysterious Traveler, inviting you to join me on another journey into the realm of the strange and the terrifying. I hope you will enjoy the trip, that it will thrill you a little and chill you a little. So settle back, get a good grip on your nerves, and be comfortable, if you can, as you hear the story I call
2: The Man Who Vanished.

0: Our story begins in a small white-walled hospital room. Charles Ordinary, a man of 45, has just awakened. He looks about him in puzzlement. Then memory returns to him, and he begins to call frantically.
1: Doctor! Doctor, nurse! Where are you? I must speak to the doctor!
2: Yes, Mr. Ordway, what is it?
1: Are you the doctor?
2: No, sir, I'm only the attendant. Do you want to speak to Dr. Harvey?
1: Yes, yes, I must. I must. It's a matter of life and death.
2: Okay, Mr. Ordway, okay. Dr. Harvey, 402, please. He's coming now, sir.
1: Thank you. Tell me what day is this. It's Friday, isn't it? It must be Friday.
2: Sure, sure. It's Friday, Mr. Ordway. Here's Dr. Harvey.
3: Good morning, Mr. Ordway. You wanted to speak to me?
1: Yes, doctor, but tell me quickly, what time is it?
3: It's just 10 minutes past 10, Mr. Ordway.
1: Oh, thank heavens, my brother John isn't dead. There's still time to save him.
3: Your brother?
1: Yes, doctor, when I woke up, I didn't know how long it was since I was brought here to the hospital and drugged into silence, but I don't suppose they told you about John.
3: I'm afraid they didn't.
1: Well, then I'll tell you. I'll make you believe me. John's safe for several hours yet, so I can tell you the whole story. The story they wouldn't give me a chance to tell.
3: Yes, go right ahead, Mr. Ordway. I'll just sit here and make myself comfortable.
1: Well, I'll try to tell it calmly, Doctor. I don't want you to think I'm hysterical. First of all, you have to understand that my brother John is a freak of nature.
3: A freak?
1: Yes. He's perfectly healthy and highly intelligent, but he was born without any natural coloring at all. His eyes are pink. His skin is a chalk white. His hair is like bleached flax. His eyebrows and lashes are practically invisible.
3: It's a most unusual condition, but it happens once in a while. It's called albinism.
1: Well, it's a hideous condition for an intelligent, sensitive man. John's boyhood was a torture for him until our father took us both out of school and had us tutored to spare John the misery of being considered a freak of nature by the other children.
3: Yes, I understand, Mr. Ordway. Please, go on.
1: Well, as we grew up, John's chief interest was science. So I studied it, too. Our father had a complete laboratory built in our home. After his death, we continued to live there together, working on experimental research.
3: Along what lines, Mr. Ordway?
1: Well, our efforts were centered on discovering a cure for John's condition. To achieve that, we worked hopefully for years, but we always failed. My brother remained outwardly calm, but inwardly, he began to brood. Then, one evening, he came into my room.
4: Charles.
1: Oh, yes, John. Finished in the lab?
4: In a way, Charles. I have something to show you.
1: Show me? You mean you found a cure?
4: Not exactly. Look at this wire cage. Examine the white rat I have in it.
1: White rat? Good heavens.
4: This morning, that was an ordinary white rat. But now, look at it.
1: It's like a rat made out of glass. It's almost transparent.
4: It is transparent. You can see completely through it.
1: John, this is amazing.
4: This is what I've been working on these last months, Charles. I've been developing a serum that would alter living tissues to make them transparent.
1: I wouldn't have believed it possible.
4: I don't see why not. Nature does it all the time. She makes jellyfish that are quite transparent.
1: Well, yes, of course. I didn't think.
4: But this is only the first step. My next step is to develop the serum further, to make living tissues invisible.
1: Invisible?
4: You look skeptical, my dear Charles. But look at this rat. He's half invisible already. In a dim light, he'd vanish.
1: Yes, that's true, but...
4: The basic principle is perfectly natural, Charles. It's only a matter of refining it. And then, Charles, well, take a freak like myself. So colorless, he's already well started toward invisibility. I'll find out what it's like to be completely unseen. Someday soon, Charles, I'm going to have a real surprise for you.
1: That was my first introduction to John's experiments. After that, for many weeks, he worked in secret. Then one morning he called me into the laboratory and showed me a cage that seemed to be empty, but there was something scurrying about it, a rat, an invisible rat. To the touch it was warm and furry, filled with life. But to the eye, if the light was not too bright, it was nothing.
4: Well, Charles, convinced now?
1: Yes, I'm convinced. You've succeeded, John.
4: Not quite. I haven't made myself invisible yet.
5: You're not going to try your serum on yourself?
4: Of course I am. Listen, Charles. Always I've been considered a freak. Now I'm going to turn the tables. I'll mingle with people and I'll laugh at them. I'll be their superior, able to come and go without their knowledge. Able to control their very destinies if I wish.
5: John, that's madness.
4: On the contrary, it's scientific fact. You'll see, because you're going to help me.
5: No, I refuse.
4: You're not going to let me down, your own brother.
5: Of course, John.
4: I knew it. I can get your help. Here's a hypodermic full of the serum. All I want you to do is to inject it into my arm. And watch the result.
1: I tried to refuse, but John wouldn't let me. At last, I gave in. I injected the colorless serum into his veins. At first, nothing happened. As we waited, he removed his garments, for of course the serum could only affect his living tissues. Finally, the change came. His skin became paler and paler, until suddenly I realized I was looking not at it, but through it. After that, the change was rapid. His body seemed to fade away before my eyes into nothingness.
4: Well, Charles, what do you say now?
1: Oh, John, this frightens me.
4: Why should it? I feel fine. In fact, I feel so good I'm going to take a little jaunt downtown to see how the world looks to a man who's invisible.
1: No, you mustn't.
4: And why not, Charles?
1: Well, you aren't ready for it yet. There may be after effects, reactions you aren't prepared for.
4: Ah, nonsense. There's only one thing to be careful of. The tissues must return to normal within 24 hours. If the neutralizing serum isn't injected before then, death occurs. Otherwise, it's perfectly safe. So I insist, Charles, that I'm going on a little invisible sightseeing tour tonight. And you're going to conduct me.
1: Again, I tried to say no, but John was insistent. At last, I gave in. His was always the stronger will. We took a car and I drove downtown. He sat beside me, unseen as the very air, laughing to himself.
5: John, let's turn back now.
4: Turn back? I should say not. Drive to Main Street and park around the corner from the Watson Jewelry Store. The one where our old schoolboy companion, Harry Watson, works for his father.
1: Well, why, John?
4: Because I'm going to try an interesting little experiment. That's why.
1: John was in a strange mood, and I obeyed his orders with misgivings. I parked the car as he directed, and we got out and stood on the sidewalk, with the evening crowds drifting past us, completely unaware of John at my side. Suddenly, John spoke.
4: Now's the time, Charles. There's nobody in the store but Harry Watson himself. Come on, we're going in. Ask Harry to show you some stopwatches. Keep him occupied, and don't worry about me.
1: But what are you going to do?
4: Never mind. Just do as I say. Whatever happens, pretend not to notice. Come on. Open the door.
6: Oh, hello, Charles. Can I help you?
1: Well, I'd like to look at a stopwatch, Harry.
6: Stopwatch? Of course. They're over here. Here's a beauty, Charles. This Swiss chronograph is timed to 1/100th of a second.
1: I'm afraid it'd be too expensive.
6: Perhaps you'd like this one. It's American made, and it... What is that?
1: What was what?
6: I heard a noise in the back of the store.
1: I didn't hear anything.
6: There it is again. There's someone back there.
1: But there can't be. There's nothing in sight.
6: Well, just the same, I think there's someone back there. Excuse me. I was putting away some valuable diamonds when you come in, and I've got to see about them.
1: He hurried back into the shadowy rear of the store. I held my breath. If he should bump into John. Then I heard Watson cry out.
7: I've got you, you thief. No, you're not going to get away. What are you doing? Help! Charles, help me!

0: John! John, what's happened?
1: Come on, quickly. We have to get out of here.
0: Well, what happened?
1: That fool bumped into me in the shadows. He was so excited he didn't even realize he couldn't see me. I used a paper knife I picked up and taught him a little lesson.
0: He's not dead.
1: Come on, we got to get out of here. Someone may have heard him.
2: We got out of the store into the car. As I drove home, John refused to answer any of my frantic questions. When we reached the house, he hurried me into the laboratory.
1: You gotta give me the neutralizer or make me visible again, Charles.
0: John!
1: No questions. Here we are. Here's the hypodermic. You've got to inject it. Here's the mark from the previous injection. Now go ahead.
2: I pressed the plunger. The drug flowed into his blood. For a moment, nothing happened. Then, like a man materializing out of nothingness, he grew visible. A misty figure that took on solidity until it was a man. John gave a little gasp of weariness and pushed me out of the room.
1: Go on, Charles. You get to bed. I need some sleep. This stuff seems to drain away my energy. We'll talk in the morning. Pleasant dreams.
2: The next morning, I was having breakfast when John finally appeared.
1: Good morning, Charles. Sleep well?
0: John, look at this newspaper.
1: Anything in it?
0: Yes, there's something in it. Look at these headlines.
1: I see. Local jeweler killed, store up, $50,000 worth of diamonds missing.
0: Huh. You killed Harry last night.
1: Yeah, so it seems. Pour me some coffee, will you?
0: John, I don't understand you. You've killed a man and you act as if it amounted no more than swatting a fly.
1: Well, does it?
0: Of course it does.
1: I can't feel that way about it. When we were small boys, you remember that Harry Watson was one of my chief tormentors.
0: Yes.
1: I've always planned to pay him back. Last night, I decided to play a little joke on him.
0: Murder is hardly a joke.
1: I didn't intend to kill the fool. I just meant to make away with one or two of his father's diamonds. After Harry had a chance to explain their disappearance, I was going to mail them back.
0: Yes, the diamonds. The paper says $50,000 worth of missing.
1: Oh, probably an exaggeration. However, put your hand into your left coat pocket, Charles.
0: My pocket? Dozen loose diamonds here.
1: Yes, I put them there last night. I couldn't very well carry them myself.
0: We must send them back at once.
1: Well, I'm afraid that might involve us somehow. No, we'll have to keep them.
0: John, what's happened to you? Overnight you've become a monster, able to dismiss the worst of crimes with a shrug.
1: Please understand this, Charles. For years I was an object of curiosity. I even had offers to appear in sideshows. Now the tables are turned. I can walk among men, unseen, invisible. That gives me a power that is very sweet to me. I haven't decided yet how I shall use it. But in any case, I won't have you interfering. Is that clear, Charles?
2: With that, John retired to his laboratory and remained there alone the rest of the day. It wasn't until after dark that he emerged to find me staring with horror at the evening paper.
1: Well, Charles, what does the paper say? It made you look so pale.
2: The police found your fingerprints on the knife that killed Harry Watts.
1: What? Let me see.
2: Here.
1: That's the police investigating the murder last night of Harry Watson, local jeweler's son. State they are trying to trace down fingerprints found on the paper knife used as the death weapon. They also admit they have discovered further evidence, which they hope may bring about an early arrest.
0: They may be here any minute.
1: Ah, nonsense. Even if I did leave a print, how can they trace it to me? Talk of an early arrest is just bluff. And besides,
2: that may be the police now. If it is, what do we do?
1: Oh, it can't be. But if it is, let them in. Let me do the talking.
2: All right. Yes, what is it?
3: Mr. Charles Ordway?
2: Yes, I'm Charles Ordway.
3: I'm Inspector Long of the Homicide Squad. I'd like to ask you some questions, if you don't mind.
2: Why? No, not at all. Come in. We can talk in the living room.
4: What is it, Charles?
2: John, this is Inspector Long. He says he wants to ask me some questions.
1: Really? What in the world about?
2: I don't know. I confess, Inspector, I can't imagine why.
3: I want to ask you what you can tell me about the death of Harry.

0: Watson.
1: Watson the jeweler, the one we were reading about in the paper?
0: That's the one. Your brother was seen leaving the jewelry store a few minutes before Watson's body was found. Someone recognized
1: him. Why, yes, that's true, Inspector. Charles dropped in last night to buy a watch for me. But he didn't find quite what I wanted.
0: I'd rather hear him tell it.
2: Well, that's all there is to it. I looked at the watches and then left. Watson was all right when I left.
0: I see. Is no one else in the store?
2: No one I could see. I'm sorry, I can't tell you more.
0: I'm sorry, too. Well, just for the sake of helping us, would you be willing to let me take your fingerprints?
1: Well, of course you don't mind, Charles. You're thinking of the prints the paper says were found on the death weapon, aren't you, Inspector?
0: Frankly, yes.
1: Well, they aren't, Charles. I can assure you.
0: It's just a check. Hey, Mr. Ordway, if you'll just press your fingerprints against this delicate plate I have in this envelope.
2: That's
0: right. Thank you.
1: You wouldn't want mine, too, I suppose.
0: Well, if you'd like to add yours to your brother's.
1: Well, I was just joking. By the way, Inspector, how do you go about tracing down unknown fingerprints such as those of this killer?
0: Well, this is one way, and... excuse me, a cigarette?
1: Oh, thanks.
0: Yeah, you're asking how we check fingerprints. Well, we have several methods. The FBI records, the Army and Navy records, and the one source few people know about.
1: What's that?
0: Hospital birth records. For a number of years now, they've recorded the footprints and fingerprints of every baby born in this city. In the morning, we'll start checking these records as far back as they go.
1: Well, that's very interesting. Well, sorry, Inspector, we couldn't be more helpful.
0: It's all in the game. Good night, gentlemen.
1: Good night, Inspector.
0: Now, don't bother to show me up.
1: Did you hear that? They're going to start checking fingerprints on hospital birth records. And our prints were among the first ever to be recorded in this town. Father insisted.
2: Perhaps they'll overlook yours.
1: I can't risk it. But I'll stop them. I'll stop them somehow.
3: Not explaining, he hurried into the laboratory. 10 minutes later, he emerged, dressed to go out. His hat pulled well down over his face. And his face...
1: What is it? Why are you goggling at me?
2: Your face, I can't see it, or your hands either.
1: Of course not. I took an injection of transparency serum. Now, I'm going to drive downtown, Charles. With this coat and hat on, I'll look like an ordinary driver to anyone who sees the car. When I get where I'm going, I'll take off these garments and leave them in the car. Then no one on earth will be able to see me.
2: But where are you going?
1: To police headquarters.
3: That John left. I heard him drive off. Then I could do nothing but wait. The hours crawled slowly past, and I grew more and more nervous. The clock was striking 11 when I heard John's key in the door at last.
4: John, is that you?
1: Yes, Charles, come here. I need you.
4: What is it? What's happened?
1: It's my ankle. I think it's broken.
4: Here, lean on me. I'll help you into the living room.
1: Yeah.
4: Careful. What? John, your coat's all bloody.
1: Yes, they shot at me. Nicked my side. It's not serious, Charles. Here, let me sit down.
4: Should I call a doctor?
1: No. We'll tend to the bullet scratch in the ankle ourselves. It's a reasonable price to pay, considering that Inspector Long is dead.
4: Dead?
1: Yes, he fell from the window of his office on the 6th floor of police headquarters. While apparently quite alone in the room.
4: And you killed him, too?
1: Of course I did. I had to. Luckily, he had the paper knife there in his office. I was able to wipe all my prints off it. I found the photographs of the prints in his desk, too. I tore those up and I burned them.
4: How'd you get hurt?
1: I tried to slip out of the building again during the confusion that followed Inspector Long's accident. I'd reached the 1st floor when a clumsy cop bumped into me in a dark hall. He yelled and grabbed at me. I had to duck through a door and lock it. I got the window up and was just climbing out when he fired through the door. The bullet nicked me. I lost my balance. When I picked myself up off the ground, my ankle was broken. But I hobbled to the car somehow, and, well, here I am.
4: John, what are we going to do?
1: Just sit tight, that's all. The evidence is destroyed. Inspector Long is gone. We're perfectly safe.
4: But suppose they have some other clue?
1: Nonsense. I've taken care of everything, you hear?
4: John.
1: What is it, Charles?
2: The car just stopped in front of the house.
1: Car? See who it is.
2: Yes. Police car.
1: Oh, we gotta act fast. They mustn't find me like this.
4: What can you do?
1: First, I've got to get these clothes off. I haven't time to take my neutralizing serum now. I'll just have to hide. They'll not find me.
4: They can't see. Oh, John, you're ill.
1: I feel weak. It's a loss of blood. It's nothing serious, Charles. But I may faint. If I do...
4: Yes, John?
1: I hide my clothes in the kitchen hamper.
4: Yes.
1: Then carry me down to the cellar. Put me in the empty storage room. Lay me on the excelsior there. Now, if they look in, they'll see it's empty. They won't go stumbling around. Do you hear me?
4: Yes, yes, I hear. But, John,
1: I...
3: He fainted in my arms. I had no time to think. Swiftly, I did as he instructed. I carried him down to the small storage room in the cellar, placed him on some excelsior in a corner, and hurried back upstairs. Already the police were pounding on the door. I jammed John's bloody clothes into the kitchen hamper, and then I hurried to the door.
4: Yes, what is it?
5: The police, Mr. Andre. We're coming in. Bill, Gerald, come on.
6: Yes, Captain.
5: The rest of you watch the house and see that no one leaves.
4: What is the meaning of this? I demand an explanation.
5: And you'll get it. Now, where can we talk? In here? Good. All right, please sit down, Mr. Ordway. I'm Detective Captain Belden. My chief, Inspector Long, was here earlier.
4: Yes, I know, and I answered all his questions then.
5: Well, now I'm asking more questions. Long's dead.
4: Inspector Long dead? But even so,
5: listen,
4: why?
5: Ordway, Long smelled a rat in his setup someplace, and earlier tonight when he got your fingerprints, he also got your brother's.
4: But he didn't.
5: He got them on his cigarette case when your brother took a cigarette. It's an old trick. After he died tonight, we found the case in his pocket, carefully wrapped.
4: Well, what of it?
5: In some mysterious way, all the pictures of the murder prints we took off the paper knife that killed Watson had vanished. But we had the negatives. We made new prints and discovered they checked with your brother's prints on Long's cigarette case. Ordway, your brother killed Harry Watson last night.
4: But that's completely ridiculous.
5: Is it? Okay, we'll see. Where's your brother now?
4: Why, he's not here. He went away on a trip.
5: Hiding, huh? Bill, Joe?
7: Yes, Captain.
5: Search the house from cellar to attic. Don't miss a thing.
7: Right you are, Captain. Come on, Joe.
3: Half an hour later, I knew that further concealment was impossible. The police had not found John, but they had found the blood-stained clothes he had discarded. And in my desk, they had found the diamonds which John had stolen. I knew then I must tell the truth.
5: Well, Ordway, ready to talk yet?
4: Yes, I'm ready to talk, Captain. My brother did kill Watson.
5: Okay. Where is he now?
4: He's hiding down in the cellar.
8: Captain, that's the malarkey. We looked in the cellar, and he ain't there.
4: Of course you didn't see him. He's invisible.
5: He's what?
4: He's invisible, I said.
5: You say your brother is invisible?
4: Yes, that's why they couldn't see him.
5: Ordway, you know what I think? I think you killed your brother in a quarrel over these diamonds and buried his body in the yard someplace. That's how these clothes of his got bloody, isn't it? Come on, admit it.
4: No, my brother was wounded by a bullet after he killed Inspector Long. That's how his clothes got bloody.
5: Yeah, I suppose he was invisible when he killed Long, too. That's why nobody saw him, huh?
4: Yes. Don't you understand? He's discovered how to render his body tissues transparent. He's hiding down in the cellar now, invisible.
8: He's nutty as a fruitcake.
5: Shut up, Bill. Ordway, your brother is down in the cellar now.
4: Yes, he is. He fainted, and I carried him down there.
5: And just which room is he in?
4: The little storage room at the foot of the stairs, the one at the metal door.
5: How about it, boys? Did you look there?
8: Sure we did, Captain. We looked in there twice. There ain't a thing in that room but a little excelsior.
9: Right. We both looked. That room is as empty as a busted piggy bank.
5: You see, Mr. Ordway, if he'd been there, my men would have found him.
4: But he's there. They didn't see him because he took the serum. He made himself invisible.
5: All right, Mr. Ordway. Just calm yourself. Now, listen, my men say the room is empty.
8: Yeah, except maybe for rats. We heard a couple stirring in the excelsior, so we bolted the door after we looked in. Figured we might as well keep the rats inside.
4: You bolted the door? No, you mustn't. Captain, we've got to let John out. If he's not let out, he'll die.
8: I've met plenty of whacks, but this is a new one.
9: Yep, he's got it bad.
5: Ordway, I'm afraid you'll have to come with us. Now, will you come quietly while I have to put the handcuffs
4: on? No, you can't take me away. I have to let John out of that room. If he doesn't get an injection of the neutralizing serum inside 24 hours, he'll die.
5: Sorry, Mr. Ordway, but come on, boys.
4: No.
5: Give me a hand. Got to get him to the psychopath.
4: No.
5: Fast.
4: No, you've got to believe me. You've got to let go of me. No!
3: That's the whole story, Doctor. They wouldn't believe us. They brought me here to the hospital, charged with John's murder.
2: And when I kept trying to tell them he was alive, they gave me a narcotic. But he is alive. He's locked in that room in the cellar. And if he isn't let out soon, he'll die. 24 hours is the limit, but there's still time to get to him.
5: Yes, I understand, Mr. Ordway. I'll see to it that he's released at once.
2: You mean to talk? Do you believe me?
5: Yes, of course. Attendant.
6: Call me, Doctor.
5: Yes, sir. Go get my car ready, will you? We're going to Mr. Ordway's home at once to release his brother.
6: Yes, sir. Right away, Doctor.
2: Oh, thank heaven you believe me, Doctor. You'll be in time to save John. You'll find the serum he'll need to bring it back to normal in a green bottle in the laboratory.
5: I'll take care of him. You go back to sleep now, Mr. Ordway.
2: Yes, I will. I can sleep now. I can sleep.
6: How's he now, Doctor?
5: He's quiet now. He'll be all right.
6: You know, Doctor, sometimes I can't help thinking.
5: Yes, Jensen?
6: You know, he's locked up here at State Hospital for bumping off his brother. Eventually, they found his brother's dead body locked in a little room in the cellar. But I can't help wondering what the cops would have found if anybody had taken Mr. Ordway serious that night he was brought here 10 years ago.

visit the mysterious traveler. So John could make himself invisible, could he? But unfortunately, he did too good a job of it. For he hasn't been seen around for a long, long time. That's the trouble with having unusual powers. Sometimes they get you into unusual difficulties. Speaking of difficulties, Oh, you'll have to get off here. I'm sorry. But I'm sure we'll meet again. I take this same train every week at this same time.

0: You have just heard The Mysterious Traveler, a series of dramas of the strange and terrifying. All characters in tonight's story were fictitious, and any resemblance to the names of actual persons was purely coincidental. In tonight's cast were Maurice Tarplin, Wendell Holmes, Roger DeCoven, Art Carney, and Richard Coogan.
1: Another color with city dirt? That dirt edge needs mild green fairies cleaning edge. Concentrates where powders can't. Right on the dirt.
2: Even on city dirt.
1: What? Fairy has the cleaning edge.
3: I hope you're not hungry, dear Henry, dear Henry. I've just burned the roast and I've ruined the spuds.
4: Well, that's a nice thing, isn't it? After I've been working...
3: Henry, I've got me secret supply.
4: You don't mean...
3: Polo mints.
4: Yum, yum.
5: Would you credit it? 50-odd years of bake it same old always. Now top brass at always tell me they want an alternative. Still with same wheat germ goodness, but a bit softer like and less crusty. I told them I'm too old to change my ways now. I'll put one at Lance onto it. Very nice, young Harold. If you like that sort of thing.
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8: Suppose somebody thought you were a witch. 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Threw stones at you and everything. 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

0: Miss Winstead! Miss Winstead!
1: Is that you, Samuel?
0: Sure it is. Here's your groceries.
1: Just leave them on the porch, please.
0: I could set them inside if you take off the chain.
1: Oh, no. How much is it?
0: $3.42 and the 70 cents from yesterday.
1: Oh, dear, I could only find $2, Samuel. Will it be all right until tomorrow?
0: I guess so, but I'll have to tell Pop.
1: Oh, thank you. And, here's tomorrow's list.
0: Okay, thanks.
2: Hi, Sammy.
0: Hi, Sally. Hey, wait up till I get my bike, huh? Hi, Mitzi.
3: Hi.
2: Gee, Sammy, do you go up there to the Winsteads by yourself?
0: Sure. What's the matter with them?
2: Have you ever seen her? The old, old lady?
0: Nah, she's in a wheelchair. She don't come to the door.
2: You know why? Because she's about 200 years old.
3: 200?
0: That's crazy. Just because the kids say so.
2: I heard something else, too.
3: What's that?
2: They eat frogs.
3: Ugh.
0: They eat hamburger every day. Hamburger.
2: I'm telling Mitzi all about the neighborhood.
0: Did you tell her about my dog, Prince?
3: What's the matter with him?
0: Boy, everybody knows about Prince. He's one of the dogs that got poisoned. Only it didn't kill him like Billy's dog.
3: Poison? Golly!
2: She didn't even know about crazy old Winstead and the kids yelling at her.
3: Well, where I used to live, there was a crazy old man we yelled at. Crazier than her, I'll bet.
4: Lucinda? Lucinda Winstead! Oh, where is it? What has she done with it?
1: The groceries came, Mother. I'll fix your tea now.
4: Now, you come in here. Now, here, what were you doing in my work basket?
1: Mother, you know I was only doing what I had to do.
4: Dealing again?
1: I needed some money for Samuel for the groceries. You don't leave me any.
4: Too clever for you, huh? Oh, and get your hands off me. Stop fussing with me.
1: I thought I could make you more comfortable.
4: I know what you thought. Thought you could steal my purse. No wonder the children yell at you.
1: You mustn't say that, Mother. Don't. They like me.
4: They know what you're doing to me. Did you take
1: the $2 you left under the shelf paper?
4: Thief. No wonder they say you're crazy. Oh,
1: please don't say that, Mother.
4: Crazy, Lucinda Wynn said that's what you are.
5: Why,
3: your homework?
1: Sure, it was easy.
5: That crazy arithmetic, too.
3: Here's your house. I bet you're scared to yell at her.
5: Scared? We yell all the time. Crazy old Winstead. Crazy old Winstead.
3: Gee, aren't you going to run, Sally? I'd be scared.
2: Oh, she wouldn't hurt anybody. She's just crazy.
3: She might. What if she's a voodoo?
2: What's that?
3: You know, like in Darkest Africa. Like killing people with a spell.
2: What?
3: I dreamed that's what she was.
2: You did?
3: Oh, it was terrible. It was terrible. She had blood all over her hands, and she came flying at me, and she shook me like that hard.
2: Hey, see that hurt.
3: Not the way she hurt me. And then she put a spell on me and flew away.
2: Like on a broom?
3: No. Like a cloud. Fog. She just kind of faded. But she left blood on my arm. I bet you're afraid to go up and knock.
2: I am not.
3: I bet you are. Because she put a spell on you.
2: She would not.
3: Well, go ahead then.
2: All right, I'll show you. I don't think she's home.
0: Sissy, you're afraid. Go on.
6: Yes? What is it, little girl?
2: Oh, she looked at me. No. Oh!
6: What is it, little girl?
5: Crazy old Winstead! Oh. Crazy old Winstead!
6: No! No, children! No!
5: Get out, crazy old fat!
0: Go on and go on!
1: Yes, Mother.
4: What's this noise all about?
1: I don't know. A little girl came, but she looked frightened, and I opened it, and then she screamed.
4: Oh, wooden side of you.
1: I like it when they come to the door. It's too close. Why do they do that? Why? I want them to like me, Mother. I like them. Oh, they scare me.
4: Oh, everything scares you. Children, the morning, the dead dogs.
1: Oh, don't talk about the dogs. Who'd kill a dog? That's terrible. Who would do that?
4: Locking yourself in this house for 20 years. And me in a wheelchair.
1: Stop, children. Please stop.
4: Oh, why should they?
1: Oh. You mustn't say that, Mother, please.
4: That's why nobody'd marry you.
2: Oh. Oh. Who threw that stone?
4: Listen to push me to the window.
2: Who threw that? Who broke my window?
1: Come away from the window, Mother. Come away.
4: Now you get out there and chase him. You take the broom to them.
1: I can't, Mother. No.
4: Here's the broom. Now take it.
1: I can't. I'm afraid.
4: Afraid, eh? I'll show you, young lady. Now, get out of that corner now. Get out.
1: No, Mother. Don't hit me. Don't. I'll go. I'll go.
3: I'll go. I'll go, she was yelling. And then she came out of the house. And she chased me, just like in my dream. She ran after me with the broom, making funny noises and hitting me.
5: What kind of noises?
3: Oh, not like people. Not like talking. Funny noises. Crazy witch noises. Witch noises, that's what they were. Witch noises.
5: I believe it. My pop says she's a nice woman.
3: Well, look at my arm. She broke it, didn't she?
2: By the hair and knocked her down and started hitting her with a broom. Her arm's in a sling.
5: Holy smoke. Didn't Mitzi yell?
2: Loud as she could. But crazy old Winstead had her locked in the cellar so nobody could hear.
5: Then what happened, Mitzi?
3: She kept hitting me and hitting me.
5: Gee, then what?
3: Well, pretty soon my arm was broke and my nose was bleeding. And I was hurt so bad I couldn't move.
2: And then what did she do?
3: Then she left me. I guess she thought I was dead.
5: She's crazy. Somebody ought to kill her.
3: Hello, Mr. Bradley. My mother wants a quart of milk, please.
7: What happened to your arm, Mitzi?
3: Oh, hurt it in school.
7: Sam told me you got mixed up with a crazy woman.
3: And a pound of stew meat.
7: You sure eat a lot of that at home, don't you?
3: Mom likes it cut small, please.
7: Mind if I look at that sling?
3: No. I don't want you to touch me.
7: All right, Mitzi. Sam. What's the matter with you? Come here, boy.
0: Oh, why did they have to do it? Pop, Prince is dead.
7: Dead?
0: I just saw him in the lot down the street. He was just getting better at everything.
3: Oh, but she did it.
7: No, no, Sam, don't cry. There are other dogs.
0: I only want Prince.
3: Hey, but crazy old Winstead did it.
7: Oh, stop that, Mitzi.
3: I know she did.
0: You don't know anything.
3: Just because I'm new here? Well, I know a lot more than you think, because I saw something.
7: What did you see?
3: I saw her putting poison out.
7: How did you know it was poison?
3: Because I saw Prince there last night, and now he's dead.
7: You saw him?
3: Yes. And my father read me in the paper how the poison was in little pieces of meat about that big.
7: Mitzi, I see your arm's all right now.
3: What?
7: You got it out of that sling fast enough.
3: Excuse me, I'll be back. I got to tell the kids about Prince.

0: going.
1: And hurry, we've got to have a big one to scare her.
2: Here's a box. This will burn good.
0: Oh, boy. Look at that. Wow, what a fire. Oh, look at it go up.
1: Can you get some more rocks?
2: Here's one.
1: Well, go on, throw it. Throw it at the house.
2: I already threw one.
1: You see, Sally and me lit the fire, didn't we?
2: So what?
0: So, we have to scare her. Throw it.
2: She might come out and yell.
0: Oh, what do you care? Didn't she kill Sammy's dog?
1: And the other dogs, too. I saw her give them the meat. Maybe tomorrow she'll kill yours.
2: I'll kill her first.
1: Well, then throw it, then. Go on, Jimmy.
2: She wouldn't kill my dog.
1: You broke it. You broke it.
2: Crazy old dog killer.
0: Crazy old dog killer.
2: Crazy old dog killer.
3: What are you kids doing there? What are you throwing stones
0: run,
3: for?
0: Run, Jimmy, run.
3: Come on, get out of here, all of you.
2: She killed the dog.
3: Now, go on, please, just get out of here, all of you. Get out of here, you kids.

0: Mother. Make them go away from the door. I don't like it when they knock.
1: Oh, if I could only get around. Oh, it's Bradley. I can see him out there. Let him in.
0: No! He's Samuel's father. He thinks I killed the dog. Please, Mr. Bradley. I didn't kill him. He was such a nice dog.
1: Oh, let it in.
0: No, no.
1: Lord, save an old woman. I've got to do everything myself.
0: My hat. Where's my hat? I've got to get away from them. They would have killed me.
1: Hey, okay, Mr. Bradley.
0: My hat. Where's my hat? I can't go without my hat.
1: What are you doing?
0: I didn't kill him, Mr. Bradley. I didn't kill Samuel's dog.
2: I know that, Lucinda.
0: Oh, do you remember the little bird, Mother? The little bird who's with me, Mendon. I never killed anything. It would fly away, and then it would come back. The little bird loved me. I never killed anything.
1: Where do you think you're going?
0: I've got to get away. They're coming after me. I've got to go before the children bring the dogs. They've been planning this a long time. I've got to get away from them.
2: Wait, Lucinda.
0: You mustn't touch me.
1: Now, take that coat off this minute, Lucinda.
0: No, no. The children don't like me. I always knew they'd come when they had enough dogs. That new girl brought them. The dogs are waiting for her. Now they're coming after me.
1: Lucinda,
2: Lucinda, don't go out there, please.
0: But they're coming after me with the dogs. I can't wait. I've got to go. Let me go.
2: No, Lucinda.
3: Did you see where she went, Jimmy?
4: Not after she ran out.
3: Well, you shouldn't have let her get away. Hey, I bet if we got some other kids, we could find her.
5: What do we want to find her for?
4: She might hurt us, Mitzi.
3: No, not if we hurt her first.
4: You mean like with sticks and things?
5: You're crazy, Mitzi.
3: She poisoned the dogs, didn't she? She gave them that meat.
5: My pop said she didn't do it.
3: All right, Smarty, if you're afraid, but I saw her do it.
5: Come on, let's look for her.
4: You coming, Sammy?
5: No.
3: Fraidy cat, look at him. You ought to be ready to kill her. I guess you didn't like Prince.
5: I did, too. He was my dog.
3: Then why don't you come and find her?
5: All right, I will. I'll show you.

0: Where is that girl? Leave an old woman alone this way.
1: It's not you I'm worried about, Mrs. Winstead. I've searched for 2 hours. Lord knows where she's gone.
0: Oh, nobody cares about me.
1: Oh, stop sniveling.
0: I'll never buy at your store again.
1: That suits me fine. Don't forget I went to school with her. I still remember what happened to her because of you.
0: Mary? That's a lie.
1: You robbed her of any chance to be human when you drove Fred Baines away.
0: Don't say that name in this house.
1: Beginning right then, you turned her into a clown. Something for the kids to laugh at. Well, they're laughing tonight. But it's not funny. It's not funny at all.
0: Fred Baines was nothing but
1: she
0: a...
1: She loved him.
0: You leave me alone. Oh, let me rest. Oh, please, let me rest.
2: Wait, keep up. I swear I'm not sleeping.
0: Oh, please don't let them find me. I'm so tired.
2: Get her. She killed Tammy's dog. She killed Billy's dog.
0: Oh, no, I didn't kill her.
2: Hey, Missy, I think I see her. She's over there.
3: Get her. What are you going to do?
2: Get her, that's all.
3: Jimmy, get behind her. Don't let her get away.
0: Oh, no, Sam. I love that dog. I did.
2: Yeah, you fed him poison.
3: Crazy old dog killer.
0: Oh, no. No.
2: You killed him. You killed my dog.
3: Billy's dog.
0: No.
3: I saw you.
0: I didn't kill the dogs. I didn't. Oh, I've got to run. I've got to get away. Oh.
2: Don't let her get behind that well, Tommy. Keep her where we can see her.
0: Oh, save me. Let me get behind the well.
2: Come over here, Jimmy. You can see her from here.
0: Stop! Stop! If you don't leave me alone, I'll jump.
2: Go ahead, jump. Jump. Crazy old dog killer. Who cares? Jump. Crazy old Winstead, jump. Missy? Missy, look. Look what he's doing.
3: No, don't. Please, you didn't kill them. I know you didn't.
0: Sally. Oh, Sally.
4: You gotta get out of here.
0: Come on. Run.
4: Jeremy, come on. Come on.
1: Get over there, Mitzi. Sit on that stool till your mother comes.
0: Gee, Mr. Bradley, I didn't know.
1: You didn't know anything. None of you did.
5: Well, she did poison the dogs. I saw her do it.
1: Mitzi, if you don't stop saying that, I'm going to slap your silly little face.
0: Mitzi, how could you...
5: What?
0: How could you see her 2 houses away?
5: But there's only hedge in between.
0: There's a brick wall at Helen's house.
1: What's that?
0: She couldn't see the Winsteads from her house.
1: Is that true?
5: No. I told you I saw her.
4: How could you see through Helen's wall?
5: Will you stop yelling at me? You don't have to mix me all up, do you? I told you I saw her.
1: I want the truth, Mitzi. Did you see her?
5: I don't remember. I mean... Helen saw her. She told me.
0: You're a liar, Mitzi.
5: I'm not a liar. I did see her.
4: You said you knew she didn't do it.
0: Yeah, why'd you say that?
4: And besides, Helen's been away for a week.
5: You're getting me all mixed up.
4: She bought everything here. I don't remember taking her any stew.
5: Please, you're mixing me up.
4: You didn't see anything.
5: I did, too.
4: You're a liar, Mitzi.
3: You bought stew meat, though.
4: I bet she did it.
5: Don't say that.
4: Boy, wait till the kids at school hear what you did.
5: No, please don't tell them, Sally. I'm new here. I only wanted to make friends.
1: You did buy that meat here, Mitzi.
5: Only a little. I just gave them a little honest.
1: A little what?
5: A little piece of the meat.
4: Holy smoke. You're a crazy old dog killer.
5: I'm not.
4: You killed them. You killed her, too.
5: No,

0: 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In the cast, Abby Lewis, Alice Uhrman, Rosemary Rice, Evelyn Juster, George Petrie, Sonny Loacco, and Christopher Votos. 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

National Broadcasting Company invites you by transcription to join The Chase. There is always the hunter and the hunted, the pursuer and the pursued. It may be the voice of authority, or a race with death and destruction, the most relentless of the hunters. There are times when laughter is heard as counterpoint, and moments when sheer terror is the theme. But always there is the chase. And the desperate pursuit of money and a career can be the most terrifying chase of all.

0: You sent for me, Lieutenant? My name's Hicks, Eddie Hicks, the publicity agent. Where's the body? I've never been inside a morgue before, Lieutenant. Is she under that sheet? Yeah. That's Gloria Hastings, all right. Even a murderer's bullet couldn't change that beautiful face. She was hard to top when it came to looks, Lieutenant. But she was only good to look at on the outside. On the inside, well, that was something else again. Suspects? Why, I can give you a list of suspects as long as you're armed, Lieutenant. When you're out to hit the top and you don't give a hoot who you step on as you travel up the line, you make enemies. Ever chase a buck, Lieutenant? Gloria did. A fast buck and a big career. She chased them both like a bloodhound follows a scent. Yeah, I remember the first time she walked into my Broadway office. She was fresh from Milwaukee, and her name wasn't Gloria Hastings then. It was Anna Crowe. But when I changed her moniker, I didn't know I was putting a label on a walking powerhouse. Yeah, sure, I'll handle the publicity for you, Mr. Regan. I'll give it the works. Maybe I can get a spread in one of the big picture magazines to start with, and we'll go on from there. Yeah, well, you just leave it to me, Mr. Regan. You've just hired yourself the biggest press agent in the business. Bye.
1: Hi there.
0: I'll let you in.
1: I just walked in.
0: Well, you can walk right out. There's a sign marked private on the door.
1: Don't be difficult. One day you'll thank your lucky stars that I strolled by.
0: Well, and who are you?
1: My name's Anna Crowe, but you'll have to find me another one. A little too plain for a girl who's going to wind up famous.
0: Got it all figured out, have you?
1: To the last dollar, Eddie.
0: Your name is Mr. Hicks, and furthermore...
1: Please don't be difficult, darling. I'm going to make you a million. And you're going to make me the talk of the country. They said you're the best publicity man in the business, and nothing but the best is good enough for me.
0: Mm-hmm. I suppose you want to be a movie star.
1: Not a bad beginning.
0: Beginning? Oh, and then what?
1: I want to be the greatest thing since Cleopatra. I want to be everything, Eddie. The most beautiful, the most talented, and the richest girl in town. I want a career, a big career. And I don't care how I get it. I want my name in lights, not only on Broadway, but on Park Avenue and Palm Beach. I want to be toasted by men from New York to Rio. And I'll get what I want, Eddie. If I have to chase it from here to kingdom come. I'll get what I want if it's the last thing I do.
0: See what I mean, Lieutenant? She had a cash register where her heart should be and a one-track mind. The career was everything, and she did everything to get it. Well, I got her a job as a model first, and then I changed her name. I never took anyone on that fast before, and no one ever tried to work me so hard. But I did it because... well, because she fascinated me like a cobra fascinates a bird. Whatever she said, I did it, and whatever she asked for, I got. Oh, hi, beautiful. How's the big career, girl?
1: Ready to move on.
0: What?
1: Modeling's all right for a country bumpkin, sweetheart, but 90 a week won't pay for my stockings the way I want to live.
0: Hey, take it easy, baby. I'm breaking you in for bigger things. You'll get to know a lot of people around town while you're posing for those advertisements, and we'll go on from there.
1: I'm ready to go on right now, Eddie. I want you to enter me in the Miss Venus contest.
0: Miss Venus? Wait a minute, honey. That's way out of your line.
1: Is it?
0: Well, sure. First of all, it's not open to amateurs. They're using Miss America and Miss Universe entries only. Why, even movie stars are entered in that shindig. They're only going to hold it once.
1: And they're going to advertise the winner as the most beautiful woman who ever lived.
0: Sure, sure. It's the press agent's pipe dream.
1: There's $20,000 in it. And the winner can practically write her own contract for movies or the stage.
0: Yeah, but there's a catch, baby.
1: What?
0: The entry fee. It's 1,000 clams.
1: You'll put up the money for me, Eddie.
0: I'll what?
1: Eddie, darling, don't make me unhappy.
0: Oh, baby, look, I don't even own $1,000 right now.
1: If I don't have this, Eddie, I'll kill myself.
0: Gloria.
1: I swear I will. I swear
0: it. Now, put that letter open. It down, you little idiot. Put it down. Holy jumping Jupiter, you meant it. How do you know you nicked your throat with that knife?
1: I don't want to live if I can't get what I want, Eddie. If you ever refuse me anything again, you'll have my blood on your hands for the rest of your life.
0: All right, take it easy, honey. Just take it easy, huh? I'll hop my car and pick up the dough. Then I'll put your name on the Miss Venus list. I don't think she was kidding, Lieutenant. She meant every word. She was chasing that career right down the line for everything it was worth. And she'd have cut off an arm if she thought it could push her one inch forward. Well, I entered her in the Miss Venus contest, but I didn't think she had a chance. She was bucking the pros in that one. Gals who'd won contests before by the bushel. Gals who were already signed up to fat contracts by movie outfits. It was the biggest publicity stunt in 40 years, and a dollar won it would be on her way to the top. Now, I thought Gloria was reaching too high for that one, but if I knew what was under that mop of flaming red hair of hers, I might have changed my mind. Well, there were three judges in the contest, but the big boy who pushed all the weight was Old Man Winters, a retired widower with a grown child. Gloria found out he lived in a Midtown hotel suite all by himself, and one afternoon she moseyed up there and knocked on his door.
2: Yes?
1: Does Mr. Hammond live here?
2: I'm afraid you have the wrong apartment, young lady.
1: I'm looking for...
2: Are you ill, miss?
1: I feel faint.
2: Well, my dear, here. Take my arm. Come in, my dear, come in. I'd better call for a doctor.
1: No, please don't. It isn't necessary. I'll be all right after I rest a while.
2: Well, sit down over here.
1: Thank you. I'm sorry. I'm afraid I inconvenienced you, Mr.
2: Winters, and it's quite all right.
1: It's just a fainting spell. Guess I haven't been eating as regularly as I should lately. My money's run out.
2: Oh, you poor child. Let me get you something from the restaurant.
1: Oh, no, please.
2: Now,
1: don't.
2: I insist. I'll call down immediately. Now, you just stay right where you are and relax. I'll take care of everything.
1: Thank you, Mr. Winters. You know, you remind me of my father.
2: Do I?
1: He was just as kind as you are, and... Well, if I'd taken his advice, I wouldn't be in the fix I'm in now. Well,
2: perhaps I can help you.
1: Help me?
2: To find a job or something.
1: But you're doing so much for me.
2: Oh, nonsense. We've only known each other for a few minutes. But still, I feel I've known you longer. You said I reminded you of your father. Well, you remind me of a daughter I had years ago, Evangeline. She died at the age of 19.
1: Oh, I'm so sorry.
2: I have another daughter. She's 21, a wonderful girl. Unselfish, unspoiled, and she worships me. Here I am talking too much. Let me order some dinner for you, child. And then I want you to tell me all about yourself. I think we're going to be friends. Good friends.
1: I'm sure of it, Mr. Winters.
0: Fast work, Lieutenant? Oh, you didn't know Gloria. Why, in no time at all, she was calling him Daddy. And she had him jumping through hoops. But it was all legitimate on his side. He actually thought he saw his dead child in Gloria's face. And for a while... She made him happy. And then one day, she sprung the contest on him, and that was that.
2: Well, Glory, my dear.
3: Hello, Dan.
2: Well, I'm so glad you dropped in. I have wonderful news.
3: Oh?
2: My daughter Mary arrives home today from school in Europe. You'll meet her for the first time. I know you'll be crazy about her. I've already written her a great deal about you.
3: Won't she be jealous?
2: Jealous, Mary? Oh, bless your heart. There isn't a jealous bone in her body. I've told her how I virtually adopted you, how close we are now, and she's thrilled. You see, she's always known how miserable I've been since I lost Evangeline.
3: Well, I'd love to meet her, Dad, after the contest.
2: After what contest?
3: The Miss Venus Beauty Contest.
2: What's the contest got to do with it?
3: I'm entered.
2: You're entered?
3: And I'm going to win.
2: Well, you never told me you'd entered that contest.
3: I'm telling you now.
2: Did you know I was going to be chief judge?
3: Do I know when Christmas comes around, Daddy boy?
2: I don't quite follow you.
3: I want to win that contest, and you can help me do it.
2: Well, you'll have as fair a chance as any other contestant.
3: I'll have a better chance, Daddy boy, because that contest is going to be rigged.
2: What? What do you mean?
3: You're not only going to vote for me, but you're also going to influence the other two judges to make it unanimous.
2: Well, you must be joking.
3: I was never more serious in my life. Both those judges are friends of yours. You can talk them into anything, and you know
2: it. But I have no intention of talking them into anything, Gloria.
3: No.
2: All my life, I've been a man of honor. I don't intend to change that now.
3: You'll do as I say and like it. You understand? I mean business, Daddy boy.
2: It's amazing. In the space of 2 minutes, you've changed from a sweet, lovable child to a predatory, vicious woman. I can hardly believe it.
3: I don't care what you think of me, as long as you vote for yours truly. I want that contest title, and I'm going to have it.
2: On the contrary, you're going to get out of here right now.
3: You asked for it, you old fool. Now you're getting it. If I don't win that contest, I'll give your daughter an earful that'll make her hair stand on end. I'll tell her about her darling father, her lovable dad, and me.
2: Well, there's nothing to tell.
3: No? Maybe you hear my version. How do you think your daughter will feel when I tell her that her father's chased after a girl her own age, and... I'll even take that, Daddy boy, and let you get away with it. But if you and your pals don't vote my way, I'll spill enough to your daughter to drive her away from you for good. And if you don't think I'm a fancy liar, try me. Well?
2: You're an evil woman, Gloria.
3: Don't make me laugh.
2: I can see now. It was just a trick. A ruse.
3: It's dog-eat-dog in this world, Daddy boy, and I'm having you for lunch.
2: A woman like you has no right to live. You should be eliminated. Stamped out. Like some evil disease.
3: Do I get first prize? Or do I take that finishing school daughter away from you for keeps?
2: You'll get first prize.
0: And she did, Lieutenant. But old man Winters never forgave her. Well, you asked for a suspect, and there he is. But he's not the only one. Now, take Paul Bixby, for instance. 6 weeks after Gloria won a contest, she was on a move again. A movie contract came with first prize, but was that enough for Gloria? Not on your life. She didn't want to make one movie. She wanted to take over the studio. And when she outlined her plans in a Hollywood hotel, I knew she was chasing that buck again and that big career right into the ground.
3: I sit around in this stuffy hotel room, Eddie, waiting for those idiots to call me from the studio.
0: All right, take your time, kid. We'll be hearing from them. They've got to find the right picture. Meanwhile, you're sitting around for $500 a week under contract.
3: $500 a week? What do I care about peanuts? They ought to pay me $5,000.
0: Hey, hold on, baby. Only the big stars get that kind of letter.
3: Then make me a star.
0: Oh, just like that, huh?
3: Who's head of the studio?
0: Arthur Summers is vice president in charge of production.
3: But who's his boss?
0: Paul Bixby. He runs the works.
3: He married?
0: Yeah.
3: Any children?
0: Well, he's got a 22-year-old son in his last year at college. Oh, now, look, Gloria, you've got no more chance of meeting Bixby than a snowball on the Sahara.
3: It isn't Bixby I want to meet, darling. Much more interested in his son.
0: I don't get it.
3: It's just a joke. Forget it, Eddie. I suppose I'll just have to be patient until that phone rings and I've got myself a job.
0: She was lying, and I knew it, but there was nothing I could do. Well, she was cooking something up in that brain of hers, and whoever she'd set her sights on this trip didn't have a chance. But first, she did a little research, and she learned that Bixby's kid was taking a pre-med course at UCLA. And then she got a good idea of his regular habits. And one sunny day, she parked herself in front of the college library where young Johnny Bixby spent his afternoons.
4: See you later, Frank. I'm on my way home.
3: Oh,
4: I'm sorry. I didn't see you coming. It was quite a collision.
3: My ankle.
4: Oh, did I hurt you?
3: I'm afraid it's sprained.
4: Oh, I'm terribly sorry. What can I do?
3: It's just an accident. If you'll call me a taxi.
4: Well, I've got my car right here. Let me drive you home, please.
3: Well, I don't know.
4: Oh, I insist, Miss...
3: Gloria Hastings.
4: My name's Bixby, Johnny Bixby. Here, let me help you to the car.
3: Oh.
4: Does it hurt that bad?
3: I...
1: I'd better put my arm around your neck.
4: Yeah.
1: Like this. You put yours over here.
4: Uh-huh.
1: Now, I'll try to walk.
4: Uh-huh.
1: Very kind of you to do this, Mr. Bixby.
4: Kind? Gosh, after I bumped into you like an overgrown hippo, it's all my fault.
1: But I'm not sorry it happened. Are you?
4: Not on your life, Gloria. I mean...
1: Please call me Gloria. Johnny. Your car's so nice and comfortable. This is one ride I think I'm going to enjoy.
0: Oh, it didn't take her long to have him eating right out of her hand. And inside of a week, the kid was hopelessly in love. He'd never met a dame like Gloria before. A woman who knew all the answers even before you asked her the questions. And when she wanted to put on the siren act, like she was second to none.
1: The sweet boy, Johnny.
4: I love you, Gloria. I love you more than anyone or anything on earth. You're beautiful, Gloria. You're breathtaking.
1: Don't say any more, dearest. Just kiss me. Hard.
0: After she'd hooked him solid, Lieutenant, she used the gaff. He begged her to marry him, and she laughed right in his face. And then she started to get him crazy jealous, and he began to drink. Why, he changed from a clean-cut kid to a drunken slob. And he was still sliding downhill when his father paid Gloria a visit.
1: Yes?
5: Are you Miss Gloria Hastings?
1: I am.
5: I'm Paul Bixby, Johnny's father.
1: Oh, please come in, Mr. Bixby. Johnny's talked so much about you, I've always wanted to meet you.
5: I've been told you're under contract, my studio.
1: Yes. I've been sitting around now for the past 3 months, just twiddling my thumbs and waiting for a call. Oh, my goodness, don't tell me you've come in person just to say they found a part.
5: That could be. But first, I've come to talk about my son, Miss Hastings.
1: Oh? I'm sure he'll make a wonderful doctor.
5: He would have, perhaps, if he hadn't been expelled from school.
1: Expelled?
5: Don't pretend you don't know anything about it, Miss Hastings. John's been doing nothing but seeing you for the past 6 weeks. He's neglected his studies. He's become a heavy drinker. I understand that it's all due to your encouragement.
1: Now, please.
5: Let me finish, please. John's madly in love with you. You seem to be driving him out of his mind. I don't know what kind of a hold you've got over him, but I want it broken immediately.
1: Are you giving me orders, Mr. Bixby? Or asking for a favor?
5: I've had a private detective look into your past, young lady. It's not a very savory record. Do you have any ideas about getting John to marry you?
1: Just what do you think you could do about it?
5: I could see that you'd never get a job in pictures as long as you live.
1: But you won't.
5: No?
1: Because you know I can break your son in two. The way I snap my fingers. You think he's drinking now? Wait till you see him in a couple of weeks. I can make a tramp out of that son of yours in no time at all, Mr. Bixby. So handle me with kid gloves.
5: You must be some kind of monster to want to do a thing like this. What do you want from the boy? What do you want from me?
1: I'll let you know when I'm good and ready. And when I think you're good and ripe. Meanwhile, let me show you what I can really do with your beloved son.
0: Cute, Lieutenant. Well, that was Gloria. She was chasing that buck real hard, Lieutenant, and her conscience was frozen solid in a hunk of dry ice. Well, 2 weeks later, Johnny Bixby was pulled out of his car on Sunset Boulevard where he tried to make a climb a tree. He was drunk when they grabbed him, and he got off lucky with just a busted arm, but it was enough to bring his father back to Gloria on his hands and knees.
5: You've got to give him up, Miss Hastings. That boy is killing himself because of you.
1: Are you willing to pay for it?
5: What do you want?
1: I want to be starred in pictures. I want $1 million worth of publicity and a nice new fat contract to go along with it. I want to be the biggest name in show business. And you can turn the trick.
5: If I notify my production chief to star you in our next film, will you break off with my son and promise never to see him again?
1: I'll tell him I'm married, Mr. Bixby, and I'll handle him carefully. Don't worry about that.
5: If you fail to keep your word, Miss Hastings, I warn you, don't try it.
1: Is that a threat?
5: I'll make it even clearer. You're not a human being. You're more like an animal. And I'll treat you like one. I'll give you your new contract. But if you dare to see my son once more, it may be your last act on Earth.

0: Our last suspect, number two, Lieutenant. You want some more? Well, I've got another one to hand you, and this one is a dilly. You'd think Gloria would have been satisfied with a juicy contract and her name in lights, but, well, you don't know my girl. The sky was her limit, and she wouldn't settle for second best. I suppose the psychiatrists have a word for what was wrong with Gloria, what made her run like a doped-up filly in a phony race. The chase was never over as far as she was concerned. The faster she ran, the more she wanted. Well, it was 3 or 4 months after the Bixby episode. I was waiting in the dressing room on the lot until she finished the scene. The minute she walked in, I knew that something was up, because she had that crazy light in her eyes. A light that reminded me of the glint on a $20 gold piece.
1: Eddie.
0: Hello, Gloria.
1: I didn't know you were going to meet me here.
0: Oh, I thought I'd give you a little surprise. All right, what's up, Gloria?
1: Well, nothing.
0: Oh, come on now, you look excited.
1: Do I? Must be the picture we're doing. It's got me all in a dither. I'm going to be the biggest thing since Garbo, Eddie.
0: Mm-hmm. And then, will you be satisfied?
1: Satisfied?
0: You know what I mean.
1: Eddie. Who's there?
2: It's Herbert. Herbert Fondley.
1: Give me 20 minutes to change, huh?
2: I'll be waiting for you, Miss Hastings.
0: And who is Herbert Fondley?
1: You don't read the papers, Eddie. He's here on a trip with his wife.
0: I see.
1: He's real nobility, Eddie. His family dates back 1,000 years. He's not one of these nouveau riche American millionaires you can get for a dime a dozen.
0: Well, you seem pretty impressed.
1: Don't get any ideas in that silly head of yours. He simply invited me out to dinner.
0: Well, he was supposed to go out with me.
1: Oh, dear, darling, Eddie, let me out of it. It isn't often that I get to meet a British title. Besides, it's good for my career. Think of the publicity I'll get when I'm seen in his company.
0: Yeah. I'm thinking of everything, baby.
1: Let me have my fun and don't be a meanie. He's perfectly harmless. Now run along, be a good boy. Gotta be dressed by best tonight. You never know where a thing like this can lead.
0: No, you never know, do you, Lieutenant? But I knew. Little Gloria was wrapped up in the chase again, and this time she was out for a title as well as a man. Lord Farnley was happily married when he met Baby, and he had 2 wonderful children to keep him that way. Oh, but that meant nothing to Gloria. Broken homes were her specialty, and she also left a few broken people on the side of the track. Well, her romance was a fast one, and she thought she kept it under wraps from everyone, including me. But, I wasn't the only one who knew exactly what was going on. Lady Farnley had a pretty good notion, too.
3: Are you Miss Hastings?
1: Yes.
3: I'm Lady Farnley, Herbert's wife.
1: I see.
3: May I come in?
1: I suppose so.
3: Oh, you have a very attractive place, Miss Hastings.
1: I'm glad you like it.
3: The setting's quite right. For someone like you.
1: Come to the point, Lady Farnley. You didn't pay me a visit just to admire my furniture.
3: No, you're right. I came to discuss a very personal matter. It's taken me a long time to make up my mind to do it. But I find the situation's getting beyond my control, and I want to do something about it before it's too late.
1: What's on your mind?
3: My husband. And you.
1: As if I didn't know.
3: He's fallen in love with you, hasn't he?
1: Ask him.
3: I did.
1: And what did he say?
3: He seemed to feel that our marriage was coming to an end.
1: That's too bad.
3: Doesn't seem to matter to you that I happen to love him very much and that I have 2 small children who depend on him.
1: You're beginning to sound like a Class B picture.
3: I'm trying to be sincere, even though I realize that honesty is something you'll never understand.
1: I understand men, Lady Farnley, a lot better than you do.
3: Yes, you're very clever. And extraordinarily lovely. Can't compete with you on that score.
1: I'm glad you know it.
3: What do you want with my husband?
1: What do I want with him?
3: You have your career. Thousands of men would be happy to throw themselves at your feet. Why do you want to take the one man I love away from me?
1: Maybe you've had him long enough.
3: It's his title you wanted, his background that intrigues
1: you. What difference does it make?
3: None to you. You'd ruin a man's life if only for an afternoon's entertainment.
1: You've spoken your piece. Now you can
3: leave. I haven't quite finished.
1: You're like all the rest. You can't hold on to a man yourself, and you expect someone else to hand him back to you on a silver platter. Anyway, it's none of your business.
3: My husband's happiness is my business, Miss Hastings, and my children's, too. If I give Herbert his divorce, you'll make

0: miserable. You don't even know the meaning of love and respect. You'll take what you want from him and then discard him like an old toy.
1: That's his lookout.
0: I'll ask you once more, Miss Hastings, to leave my husband alone.
1: And if I refuse?
0: You'll regret it.
1: How?
0: Perhaps this will give you an indication.
1: What are you doing with that gun?
0: I want you to see it as a warning.
1: Keep away from me.
0: I want you to know just what I'm prepared to do to keep my home intact.
1: You must be crazy.
0: And perhaps, but it's an insanity born of desperation, Miss Hastings, and I mean every word I say.
1: You wouldn't dare use that gun on me.
0: Wouldn't I? Don't put me to the test, Miss Hastings, I warn you. I'm leaving now, but if you make one more move in my husband's direction, I'll put a bullet through your predatory head. Goodbye, Miss Hastings.
2: Well, there you have it, Lieutenant. Suspects number 1, 2, and 3. Any one of them could have put that slug in Gloria's body just as easy as spearing herring in a barrel. Which one, Lieutenant? That's the $64 question, but maybe I can answer it. None of those suspects is guilty, Lieutenant, and I guess I ought to know. How do I know? Why, because I killed her myself, Lieutenant. I put that bullet in her pretty head. You see, I left out one minor item in the story of Gloria Hastings. She was my wife.

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Featured in tonight's cast were Larry Haynes, Elaine Rost, Wendell Holmes, John Sylvester, Sarah Burton, and Stotz Cotsworth. The Chase is directed and transcribed by Edward King. Fred Collins speaking. Next week, a ghost falls in love with a living man and pursues him relentlessly in The Chase.

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1: I'm Rod Serling. 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

0: This is Hugh Downs with another car buyer's report from Ford. Comparing the total cost of ownership is the only way to be sure you get your money's worth when buying a new car. And Ford says there are three important considerations that make up the total cost of ownership: purchase price, operating economy, and trade-in value. Don't overlook that last one, trade-in value. I'd like to give you some interesting facts about trade-in that are difficult for the average consumer to come by. Like the fact that based on a national average of NADA wholesale prices, both the 1973 Torino and the 1973 Gran Torino returned more of their original purchase price than their closest sales competition. The facts speak for themselves. A solid, well-made car will generally return more at trade-in. Ford says that's one of the reasons why Torino is the best-selling car in its class.
1: The closer you look, the better we look.
2: Beyond the fragile envelope of air that protects this planet lurk many mysteries of the universe not yet revealed to us. But consider this. Perhaps they have been, but there is a decree from some higher authority that will not allow us to be told. What then?
3: How are you coming, John?
4: North Pole, they're tricky. Number 4 still won't extend. Wait, I thought I felt something move.
3: Anything?
4: No, for a minute there. I'll keep working. This is Houston. Do you copy?
3: Go ahead, Houston.
4: What is your status on the panel? Panel 2 and 3 now fully extended and operational. The arm on 4 panel is still askew in its channel.
5: Roger, Skylab. Let us know if we should recompute any of your program.
4: Wait, it's shifting.
3: John, what's wrong?
5: Telemetry on Colonel Webb's vital signs fluctuating erratically.
3: John, can you hear me?
6: John!
3: Pat, suit up. I'm going out.
6: Right.
3: Houston, are you copying?
5: Roger, Skylab.
3: Colonel Ebb is not responding, maybe injured. Dr. Kent and I are suiting up now. We will depressurize, and I will attempt to bring Ebb back in.
5: Roger, Skylab. Dick Conroy is on his way to the floor. He'll be taking over.
3: Pat, switch on your suit transmitters.
5: Can we both go out? No, you stay here and set up your surgery.
7: Skylab, this is Houston.
8: Dick Conroy, are you copying?
5: Roger, Dick. We are now depressurizing labs. Ask your meat tonight. Right, popping hatch.
8: Jack, Ebb's signs are weakening.
5: Roger, Houston. Stand by.
9: Houston, I'm setting up the mobile video scan silver side.
8: We will monitor. Skylab, we are showing attitude change on the station. Can you advise?
9: All right. We'll check.
5: Houston, can you read the patch?
8: 5 by 5, Jack.
5: I am drifting toward the capsule.
9: Houston, I can confirm. We're rotating laterally and kicked off again. Also, slight horizontal rotating, but erratic.
5: Houston, it's possible that when the panel popped, its torque caused the station to spin.
8: That must be corrected immediately. Angle rotation will cause orbit decay.
9: Can you give me time brackets on delay correction?
8: Austin, set it up on the computer.
5: Roger. I can see him. The colonel's looking up to the extreme of his lifeline. John, can you hear me?
8: Pat, that's good on the camera. We're following visually.
5: Almost from him. Almost there.
8: Vital signs very erratic.
5: I got him. Bring him in now.
8: Roger. Pat, can you take decay corrections?
9: I'm standing by surgery. Can you institute corrections from your station?
8: Roger, set up on the board computer through Orient Circuit. We will feed.
5: Pat, coming in. Give me a hand.
9: See ya.
5: Pressurize. Houston, we are inside. I'm going to say...
3: Transmitter, are you copying?
5: We are copying.
6: Jack, look at his chest.
3: Let's get his suit off. Houston, Colonel Ebb's on the table. Pat is examining him now. I am checking capsule.
4: Standing by, Scott.
6: Houston, Ebb has a massive chest conduction. Possibly 6 ribs shattered. 2 feet as if they may have shifted into the heart wall.
4: Skylab, you will have to abort the mission.
3: Roger, Houston, I'm working on that now.
4: Pat, what are chances we bring him down?
6: Better than if he stays here. No sooner the doctor...
3: Hold it, Pat. Houston, we have a problem. We cannot abort. I repeat, we cannot abort. Return capsule will not take pressurization, and number 2 fuel tank punctured.
4: Are you sure, Jack?
3: Positive, Houston. Fragments of the solar panel must have punctured capsule. We cannot return to Earth.
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13: Dick, here are the figures for the shoot.
14: Good.
13: Dick, you're going to wipe yourself out.
14: Can the sympathy.
13: I'm sorry.
14: You're right.
13: These show the Saturn on pad 9 will be operational in 11 hours.
14: How about Eckert?
13: He's lucky. He just finished simulation. He'll be ready when we are.
14: Well, let's give the good news to Skylab. Potter, activate the link.
15: Hi, Mr. Conroy.
14: Thanks. Skylab, this is Houston.
16: We are copying, Houston.
14: Is Jack monitoring?
16: Yes, sir. He's in the capsule, but Pat.
14: We can mount a Saturn for rescue. We go to countdown in 30 minutes. Major Kenyon Eckert will be a command pilot. We are programmed for an 11-hour count, and if we get lucky... Wait a minute, strike that. We are lucky. We can rendezvous at 20 hours, 30 minutes.
16: Houston, we don't have much time. Colonel Ebb is critical, barely holding his own, still unconscious. Pat is getting very erratic readings.
14: We're all playing. Jack, do you copy?
17: Right, Houston. No luck here. The capsule's worse than I thought. Even if I could get up pressure.
16: Houston, stand by. Colonel Ebb's heart has stopped. I'm attempting a dual level of heart rate.
14: Skylab, your transmission has been interrupted. Say again. Skylab, do you copy? This is Houston, Skylab. Are you there?
13: Yes, I'm getting telemetry on the lab, but...
14: But what?
13: You're not going to believe this. There is no telemetry on life signs.
14: That can't be.
13: See for yourself.
14: That's crazy. According to this, there's no one on the station.
13: Dick, they're locking down the hatch now.
14: All right. Let me know when Eckert comes up. And keep the press out. Have PR tell them we'll do a conference once Eckert's on his way.
13: Eckert.
14: Right. Major Eckert, Conroy, how do you feel?
18: Perfect. You ready to run a rush?
14: So do you. We are T-minus 30 and counting.
18: Roger, I'm ready to fly this bird.
14: So are we.
18: Anything new on station?
14: No, and we're not telling the press anything except we've got a communication problem. Remember that when you get on the command circuit.
18: Got it. That's hard to figure.
14: Got to be a simple explanation. But we know they're there. I know it.
18: Yeah. Well, where else can they be?
14: 30 seconds and counting.
13: Second stage tanks now pressurized.
14: 25 seconds.
19: Power transfer complete.
14: 20 seconds and counting.
13: All systems go.
20: Guidance is now internal.
14: 15 seconds.
19: Green. All systems green.
14: 10. 9. Ignition sequence starts.
13: All systems go.
14: Looking good. 5. 4. 3. 2. 1. 0.
13: All engines firing.
20: +10. Now at 60,000, all reading green. Coming up on second stage.
18: Pitch program engaged.
13: All readings still go for second stage.
19: Second stage firing, 10 seconds.
14: All right. Take your seats, calm down. I've got a prepared statement. Ladies and gentlemen, you'll have to take this as it is. I've got no time for questions. Here's the status. Major Eckert is approximately 1 hour from docking with Skylab. He'll transfer Colonel Ebb to the capsule and bring him back to Earth.
21: Well, yeah, but...
14: Now, hold it. Will you hold it, please? There's no reason to believe they're not up there. I know what's on your mind, but let me assure you, in all probability, there's been simply a communication failure. And that's all it is. Eckert's job is simply to return Colonel Ebb. That will give us a breather and time to figure out how to make the necessary repairs in the capsule. That's it.
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18: I now have a matching orbit with Skylab.
14: Roger, rescue. What's it look like?
18: Like a tomb. No sign of life through the ports. I'm now depressurizing a capsule. I will walk across to the station. I'm now leaving capsule. I will secure a line to the station from the capsule.
14: Roger.
18: If you'll forgive the analogy, tying up like this makes me think of the Russian buggy.
14: Modern ingenuity, Major.
18: Approaching station hatch.
14: Austin, any change in telemetry?
13: Nothing, Dick. The suspense is killing me.
14: Yeah.
18: Houston, I'm inside the station. Houston, there's no one here.
11: Orange or black?
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11: Aren't you glad?
2: It starts right out with a clean, fresh scent that's like nothing else.
11: Aren't you glad?
2: To get you going clean.

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1: 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Doing it now. High, Conroy, about 5 over 12 interior.
0: Okay, stand by.
2: What do you think you've got?
0: 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Crazy. Probably nothing. 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
1: Can do. 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
0: Right, and when you've got it set, patch it through the board and scanner circuits. Austin, switch the feed to the board scope.
2: Working.
1: Relay now.
2: What was that?
1: Houston, what are you getting at? Home monitor.
0: Eckert, now listen carefully. I want you to pan the scanner left to right and freeze when I say.
1: Panning.
0: I've never seen anything like it. Freeze scan.
2: Impossible. How?
1: Houston, what have you got?
0: Major, we are looking at our Skylab team. Plus, there is one human form with them.
1: You mean they're up here with me?
0: That's the way it looks. The infra images are very hazy, but I'm sure it's Pat Kent, Jack Elton, and Colonel Ebb. The other form is gesturing and pointing towards the scanner.
2: Oh.
0: We've lost the scan. Austin, are you all right?
2: Yeah. Just lots of spots before my eyes.
0: Rescue, this is Houston. We're getting no visual on infra. Switch back.
1: Colonel Ebb.
2: John? John? Is that you?
1: Very much so, Dick. Alive and well.
2: How? Pat said your heart stopped.
1: Dick, I must request that we discontinue conversation. Would you please go to scramble on the priority circuit?
0: Roger. Switching now.
1: Scott, have you read?
3: Roger, Houston. Dick, we've been requested to keep the following information secret, at least for a time. Pat will fill you in on the beginning sequences.
4: Houston, what has happened is truly without medical precedent. Colonel Ebb was brought back to life. Mr. Conroy, we have been watched.
1: What? What do you mean?
4: At the moment, the Colonel's heart stopped. There was a blinding light shift in the lab. It was accompanied by a physical wrenching, almost as if our lives had shifted in time, which in fact it did. A man, no, better called a humanoid, was suddenly in the lab with us. She told us it had been ordered to return Colonel Ebb to life.
3: I'll take it, Pat. Houston, the alien's name was Hobb. It left a message for us to play as explanation. Jack is integrating it into your circuits. Are you receiving visual?
1: Yes. What is that thing?
3: They call it a communicube.
1: A tape recorder?
3: In a way. As they explain it, the cube projects audio and visual into any receiver, electronic or the mind. Stand by.
5: Hobb is my designator. I am a special monitor assigned to your planet. For the past 600 years, it has been my duty to observe and report your progress toward space exploration. I represent, in your reference term, the Council of Worlds, a higher order civilization of 2,000 world planets. The Council is responsible for admitting new worlds into the Federation when they have attained a proper civilized level. Your planet has not yet attained that status. As the observer, I am gifted with the ability to read alternate futures. When the death of Colonel Ebb occurred, it changed the future course of Earth's progress. This could not be allowed, and thus the Council gave permission for re-life. to explain, Colonel Ebb will be the dominating personality responsible for your reaching the civilized status for membership. He will also be needed for future contact and space exploration. You are advised, under maximum penalty, to hold this information in absolute secret. Under no circumstance is this to be broadcast to the people of Earth at this time. This is Hobb. We will be waiting.
1: John, is that all?
3: Yes. The cube has disappeared.
1: Nick, Hobb's word did not quit the hole. How do we have to tell more?
3: The Council's instructions were very specific. Only that Skylab had a problem with its solar panels and power. That is all.
1: Under penalties. I hate to think what they might be. Prepare for return to Earth, Scott.
3: Roger, Houston. We hear you.

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2: 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William Shatner was heard as Richard Conroy. 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

0: Well, come in, Smithers. What is it? Speak up, boy. Orange juice.
1: No, sir. New Kellogg's Rise and Shine.
0: Hey, finish.
1: And look at this, sir.
0: No peel, no Pepsin. It's got vitamin C. Well, Smithers, I suppose this is it.
1: What are you doing, sir?
0: Thank you, Governor. Wife and three peps to support. Thank you.
2: New Kellogg's Rise and Shine. Now tastes as good as orange juice.
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1: Agent M, as you know, this city is the home of one of the largest aeroplane factories in the world. We have been brought here to fight sabotage. Last month, a great new bomber was tested. If the trials had been successful, hundreds of the ships would have been ordered by a certain foreign power. However, while making a power dive, the plane crashed and all aboard were killed. Tomorrow, two new bombers of the same design will be tested. I want you to go to the factory immediately. It's up to us to prevent further trouble. You haven't much time to work. Keep me informed.

0: Agent M returned to his rooms at once to meet his assistant, Yvonne. Arriving there, he found that she was missing. He decided to telephone her apartment and instruct her to meet him at the airplane factory.
1: Hello? Please ring Mr. L's rooms, operator. Yes, that's right. What? You say she's left the hotel. When will she return? Well, she must have left a message. She's checked out. Why, it's impossible. Yes, I'll wait. Hello? You say the porter says that she took the afternoon express east? You're sure? All right. Yes, thank you. There's something wrong. I'll go to our rooms and examine them.
0: An examination of Yvonne's room showed that she'd packed hurriedly. He could find nothing to give him a lead. He might have understood could he have overheard a conversation taking place at that moment in the parlor car of a fast express.
2: Keep your voice down, Sandrone. Wait. You know we could talk better if that old lady next to you would change places with me. I'll ask her. I beg your pardon, madame, but would you mind changing chairs? I would like to talk to my friend.
3: What did you say, young woman?
4: Look, Lotta, she's getting out an ear trumpet.
3: Now, what was it?
2: I said if you would change seats with me...
3: I can't hear a word you're saying.
2: Never mind. If she couldn't hear me screaming at her, she will never hear what we are talking about.
4: She's safe. Now tell me why you decided to leave so suddenly.
2: Because I saw a man in the hotel lobby who knows me. While I was telephoning you, Special Agent M went through the lobby. M and I have crossed swords before.
4: He's in town for the test tomorrow morning?
2: Probably. However, we will go on as we planned. Two bombers are to be taken up. Is that right?
4: Yes, the ZH-35 and 36. I will pilot the first, the ZH-35.
2: Good. Tomorrow morning, before the takeoff, you will be checking both planes with the other test pilot. The second plane, the ZH-36, is to crash. You understand?
4: It will be easy.
2: How you do it is your own business. Your bomber is to behave very badly in the air. I want it to look as if you can hardly keep it under control. It has to make a very poor showing.
4: Don't worry. I know what you want.
2: If your plane makes a poor showing and the other crashes, no government in the world will order any of them. That is all we have to do. Prevent orders. Now, Sandrone, here is your money. There will be more if you are successful.
4: Yeah. Where will you be after the test?
2: On the Great Hill, south of the airport. I want to watch those tests. You will find me there with my lunch. It will look just like an outing. If you can, join me there as soon as possible.

0: That night, Agent M received a message in code. He went immediately to K7's headquarters.
1: When I returned to the hotel after talking with you this morning, I found that Ivana disappeared. I heard nothing from her throughout the day until this message arrived.
2: Read it, Agent M.
1: It is in our own private code. Here it is. Test pilot San Loma is an employee of Lota Rowan. Bomber he flies will behave badly. Other plane will be sabotaged. Recognize Lota Rowan in hotel and followed her. She left city because of your presence. Meet me on Great Hill, south of airport, after test. It's signed with the letter Y, K7.

0: The next morning at 9 a.m., two great bombing planes stood on the line outside the airplane factory ready for their tests. The pilots had received their final instructions. First, they were to go up alone for a series of power dives and speed trials. Then they were to return to the field and take up several military men. Just before the takeoff, Agent M, assuming charge on the authority of the commanding officer, spoke to the pilots.
1: We're ready for the takeoff. Both of you know what you ought to do. The speed test come first. They will enter the power dive directly over the field. Are you both ready?
2: I'm ready, sir.
3: So am I.
1: Good. Oh, one thing more. San Roma, you were to fly the ZH-35?
3: That is right.
1: The orders have been changed. You will pilot the ZH-36. Purcell will pilot your ship.
3: You want me to take the 36? Well, why should I do that? I want my own ship.
1: Both planes are identically the same. Neither have been flown before, so you can't claim you're accustomed to the ZH-35. Now, what difference does it make?
3: Well, it makes a lot of difference. I'm superstitious.
1: How about you, Purcell? Does it make any difference to you which ship you fly?
2: No, sir.
1: Then take off at once. San Roma, you will remain here until Purcell is in the air. Good luck, Purcell.
2: Thank you, sir.
3: He takes the 35. I refuse to take off.
1: We'll talk about it when he gets off. Wait, San Roma. Don't try to leave the field.
3: I'm not going up. I'm quitting.
1: Stand where you are until Purcell gets off the ground.
3: You have a gun.
1: Yes. Don't try to get away. Purcell is ready to take off.

0: Now, San Ramon, it's your turn. Are you going up?
1: No, I can't go up. I don't feel well. I'd crash. I know I would.
0: You'd crash because the ZH-36 has been sabotaged. What did you do to it, San Ramon?
1: Nothing. I don't know what you're talking about.
0: Then get in it and fly it. Take your choice. Either take the 36 up or tell me what you did to it. We'll find out anyway, you know.
1: There's nothing wrong with it. I don't feel well enough to fly.
0: Get in the plane, San Ramon. I'll go up with you. I can fly. If you become ill, I'll take the controls. Get in.
1: No. No, I can't. The right wing is weak.
0: What's wrong with it?
1: Bolts have been removed from two of the struts.
0: That's all I want to know. You're coming with me.
1: Where are you taking me?
0: First to K-7's headquarters. After that, you will face trial as a spy.

0: first great bomber went through its paces high in the air, a woman stood silhouetted on the great hill to the south of the airport. She watched the ship perform through glasses.
1: What's the matter with San Roma? That's the bomber he was to fly. I can see the numbers on its wings clearly. It's ZH-35. It double-crossed me. That ship is behaving perfectly. Something must have gone wrong. The ZH-36 hasn't taken off.
2: Something has gone wrong, Miss Rowan.
1: Ivan Dorel, what are you doing here?
2: I came to take you back to K-7. Don't try to move.
1: How did you know I was here?
2: Did San Roma talk? San Roma didn't talk, at least not to me. You're the one who talked. The next time you discuss your plans on a railroad train, make sure the old lady sitting next to you is all she seems to be.
1: You were there.
2: The great Lotha Rowan let herself be fooled by a gray wig and an ear trumpet. Turn around and walk ahead of me.
1: You'll never take me to K-7. Now, what are you going to do? I also have a gun.
2: Drop it.
1: And if I refuse...
2: Then this... Oh!

0: Special Agent M, reporting K-7. As a result of Miss Durrell's work, Lota Rowan is in the hospital. Yvonne was forced to shoot her through the right arm. The wounds are not serious. Test pilot San Roma is under arrest and has confessed. It has been found that he is an enemy alien. The case is... Wait, K-7.
1: M, Lota Rowan has escaped from the hospital. While the nurse was out of the room, she went down a fire escape.

As a result of sabotage in the past, counter-espionage activities have been tightened around every aeroplane factory in the world. Many believe that future wars will be fought in the air. The activities of spies in and near aeroplane factories seem to bear out this prediction. Spies fight peace. Patriots must fight spies. Listen for my next story. This is K7 speaking.

0: Tudor Queen, the queen of canned meats. Tudor Queen ham, Tudor Queen ox tongue, Tudor Queen chicken, Tudor Queen luncheon meat. 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Tudor Queen.
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2: Strange Wills. Stories of strange wills made by strange people. Starring the distinguished Hollywood actor, Warren Williams. And featuring Loreen Tuttle, Perry Ward, with Howard Culver and an all-star Hollywood cast. And the original music of Del Castillo. I devise and bequeath to my heirs the seven deadly sins. Hate, jealousy, anger, revenge, envy, greed, and lust. And here is our distinguished star of radio, screen, and stage, Warren Williams.
3: Strange wills are stories of strange and unusual testaments, many of which, when read between the lines, bring to light stories of dramatic intensity that defy our imagination. Names, places, and time have all been changed so that no reflection can fall on any person or persons, living or dead. The masterpieces of fiction pale in comparison to the stark drama found in man's last official act on Earth, his last will and testament. You'll see what I mean in just a moment, but first, let's listen to a few words from your announcer.

0: And now back to Warren William as John Francis O'Connell in Treasure to Starboard.
1: This is a story of sunken treasure, of blood-red rubies, sparkling diamonds, and lustrous pearls. But these were but a part of this priceless treasure trove. There were golden statues of pagan gods encrusted with precious stones. There were amethysts, opals, and gold. Gold. Gold. On the night of March 12th, in the year 1703, some 400 miles off the coast of the West Indies, the Spanish three-master Toledo was foundering in the grip of a tremendous hurricane. In his cabin, Captain Fernandez was hurriedly drafting his last will and testament. He and his crew knew that death rode the gigantic waves and that hope of survival was an improbability.
2: I consign my body to the elements and my soul to the loving and tender arms of the Holy Mother and to some valiant adventurer whose heart beats with a lust of a Midas. I give the treasure on board my ship. Our position is longitude oeste.
3: We're about to abandon the ship, Captain. Hurry, hurry!
2: No, Jose, I shall stay. Go, all of you, and may heaven protect you.
1: For over 200 years, men have been searching for the treasure aboard the Toledo. But not one clue was ever found until one afternoon, a young, dashing, seafaring friend of mine, Captain Paul London, called me from some little island in the West Indies.
4: I can't tell you more than that, John. I'm afraid of eavesdroppers. But I know I'm on the right track. Now, I'll do just as I say. I'll expect you both here next Sunday. Come on, John.
1: So Paul had discovered a clue to the treasure ship Toledo.
4: Phew.
1: It had me excited. I could see quarts of rubies, pecks of diamonds. Well, who wouldn't get excited? I lost no time in contacting the person whose name he had given me. A certain Gene Medford.
5: Hello?
1: I'd like to speak to Mr. Gene Medford, please.
5: Well, the name is right, but the sex is wrong, mister.
1: What do you mean?
5: I happen to be a female, a girl one, and a rather pretty one, too.
1: Oh, I'm sorry, Miss Medford. I had no idea when I talked with Paul.
5: Paul? Paul, you haven't talked with Paul London, have you?
1: Less than 10 minutes ago. He called me from some little town called Rosarita.
5: Oh, and just what has the traveling Mr. London got up his sleeve today? And by the way, I'd like to know who I'm talking to.
1: Of course, I'm sorry. I am John Francis O'Connell, attorney at law, and a personal friend of our mutual friend.
5: Oh, well, that's better. Now then, Mr. O'Connell, what does the great Paul want this time?
1: It's quite a large order, milady. He wants you to prepare and pack a great deal of special equipment. Now, let's see. Where's the list he gave me? Oh, here it is. Your filtered ultraviolet light machine. A quantity of hydrothiocyanic acid. Well, all the materials and gadgets one uses in the examination of questioned documents.
5: And after I've done all that, then what do I do, please?
1: Then, my dear Miss Medford, I am to take you to the airport and fly you bodily to the lair of Paul London.
5: Why, that's ridiculous. I simply won't be led off by the nose on any wild goose chase of his. No, I refuse. I won't go.
1: Paul is on the trail of a buried treasure, Miss Medford. And I can guarantee you that if you're a good girl and come peacefully, that perhaps before this is over, you can wear rubies on your nightgown and dissolve real pearls in your bath.
5: Rubies on my nightgown and pearls in my bath? When do we start?
1: Tomorrow night. I'll pick you up about 5, and then we're off to high adventure. Fasten your seatbelt, Jean. We're over Rosarita, and I don't know what kind of a field this is going to be.
6: Oh, gee, I'm excited. Take it easy now. No crash landing. My nerves are on edge.
1: So are mine. Hang on, we're going down.
6: I'm ready.
7: I found this little nautical museum here quite by accident, and I ran across something that made my hair stand on end. In one of the exhibits, I found 2 pieces of evidence that sent me to the telephone and my call to John.
1: Well, for heaven's sake, don't keep us in suspense any longer, Paul.
8: What's in this exhibit that makes you think you know where the Toledo lies?
7: Wait, John. Talk in a whisper. There are some strange-looking characters all loose in this country. You can't be too careful. This news ever got around.
6: Looking for an alibi already, Paul?
7: Oh, no, of course not. I'll tell you what I found. I found the water-soaked log of the Toledo. Every word has been washed out by seawater except the ship's name carved on the cover.
8: Ah, I'm beginning to see the light. And Jean here with all her paraphernalia.
7: Right. Modern science will let us read that log. If the captain of the Toledo lived up to the code of the sea...
8: We will find the position of his ship when she went down.
6: Well, so far, so good. But how does Paul intend to get the log?
7: We'll leave that to my gentle, but persuasive administration. The main thing is this. I'm going to get possession of the log of the Toledo for one night only. Jean, I want you to set up your apparatus here in this hotel room and wait until I return.
8: Well, how about me, Skipper? Need any help?
7: No, John, I think I can handle this alone. Remember now, I'll be back in 2 hours. Have everything ready.
6: And supposing the handsome male Lee shouldn't come back?
7: Well, in that event, simply fold your tent like the Arabs.
9: And silently steal away.
7: Right.
8: Jean worked feverishly the next hour, getting her chemicals and equipment set up for this exciting moment. And then, quite suddenly...
6: Will you see who it is, please, John? Don't let anyone come in.
8: Very well. Paul! Good heavens, you're wounded. Here, let me help you.
6: Paul! Oh, Paul, what happened? The log is...
7: I'm all right. It's just hit in the shoulder, but I've got it. Look.
6: Oh, here, give it to me. John, help Paul get his shirt off. I'll get some antiseptic.
8: Sit down on the bed, Paul. Here. I'll rip this shirt off your shoulder. Easy now.
7: It's just a flesh wound, John. Don't worry about it. What worries me is the man who took the shot at me.
8: Did you recognize him?
7: No. I got a good look at his face, too. He was blonde, solid, and had a German face.
8: You don't imagine someone else?
7: Oh, I don't know, John, but there's that chance that someone else is as smart as I.
6: Ragging you, Dan. Here, now, let me see that wound. Well, no bone smashed. Could have been worse. Hold still while I wash it.
7: Oh.
6: Sister, now hold still. Now a bandage. And in 2 minutes, I'll have you ready to lick your weight in Wildcat.
7: The way I feel just now, those Wildcats would have to be about 2 days old.
8: Jean worked far into the night, and without success. Her ultraviolet light proved valueless. Photographs taken of the pages with infrared brought only blank negatives. All of us were frantic. Towards dawn, Jean looked up from her work.
6: Gentlemen, I think I'm a flop. I can't bring out a single word that's ever been written on this paper. It's hopeless, I guess. Oh, Paul. I feel terrible about letting you down.
7: Never mind, Jean. Don't feel too badly.
6: Wait a minute, here. There's one more chance. John, get me a handful of soot out of the fireplace. Put it in this dish for me.
8: One handful of soot coming up.
6: Thank you. Now, John, come over to the table with me. Paul, you lie there and rest.
7: Okay, Duchess.
6: I'm going to plug in this special ray lamp. It throws a pinhole light. It must be parallel to the page in the log. If there's one single solitary indentation left, it'll bring it out. Now then, Mr. Barrister, off with the light. I'll take a page at random for our experiment. Hand me this soot, please.
8: One order of soot. Over, easy.
6: You can't see this, Paul, but I'm blowing a pinch of soot over the page. Just a very fine coating. It'll work its way into any depression on the page. Now I'm letting the pinhole of light burst across the page.
8: Look, Jean. I see a part of a letter forming. It makes a distinct shadow under the light. It's working. It's working.
6: Take it easy. It's too early to crow.
7: Say, if you think I'm going to lie here on the bed while you two solve the mystery of the log of the Toledo, you're both nuts.
6: It is working. Look. There's an S. A. Y. Oh, good. Now I'm going over to the back of the book and work forward. We've got to find the final entry. More soot, please. Lots more.
8: Page after page. Page after page. Our faces were drawn and haggard. And then...
6: Here it is. I've raised some more shadows. Oh, Paul, John. We found the last page of the log. The next few minutes will tell the story.
8: It looks like a number. It is. It's a six and a two after it. 62. That must be longitude. Yes, of course, longitude, 62 degrees.
7: Here comes the rest. What is it, Jean?
6: It looks like a one. I can't be sure. And the next number is... Oh.
10: You will remain seated, please. Carlos, turn on the light.
2: Si, mi comandante.

0: to interfere. You see, I am armed. Good. Now then, permit me to introduce myself. I am Herr Gustav Richter, late U-boat commander in the German Navy.
1: Well, for... Are we supposed to say Heil Hitler?
0: The war is over, the big one. But unless you leave this island immediately, a new one will start. Because, as you might know, we are both after the same thing. Now then, Carlos, you will take the book from the young lady's hands.
2: Oh, no.
0: Fräulein, the last number you are trying so hard to read. Maybe it's best if you don't find it. It will save us all a lot of trouble.
3: Aquí, Comandante, the book.
4: Herr Richter, there are international rules of law governing...
0: Quiet. There are also local laws providing against breaking into and stealing public documents. I warn you most seriously. The treasure of the Toledo will be mine, and mine alone. If you should be foolish enough to interfere, I don't have to tell you what will happen. Thank you, and good night.
1: Well, of all the crazy...
4: Take it easy, Paul. He looks like he might be serious. Evidently, you weren't the only one who found the clue to the lost Toledo.
2: I can see those rubies on my nightgown walking right out of the window. And those pearls in my bag. I knew it sounded too good.
1: Not yet, Jean. I think that Herr Gustav Richter, late commander of the German Navy, is going to have some rough sailing ahead before he finds the sunken treasure. And by everything that's holy, we three are going to give it to him.
5: Part two of Strange Wills will continue in just a moment.

0: And now back to Warren William and Treasure to Starboard. For the next 3 days, the cables between our island home and New York were kept exceptionally busy. Before the end of the week, huge quantities of deep-sea diving gear were being flown into Rosarita. We tried to trace our German friend, but he couldn't be found. I felt certain that we'd meet Herr Richter again, but I hoped we'd be more than ready for him. About 2 weeks later, when the last of our equipment was delivered, we called a meeting of our augmented crew, who were hired to man our ship. Some of them were imported from the States. They wore campaign ribbons and, well, you know our sailors.
1: We've got to be prepared for everything. Our ship is a floating arsenal as well as a scientific laboratory. Our treasure prize is high, and every one of us will share it if we find it. Are you ready?
2: You bet we are, sir.
3: Yes, sir.
1: Okay, then. We'll leave port in an hour. I'll see you all on board.
0: In the captain's quarters aboard our ship, Paul, Jean, and I had another meeting.
4: I've got it all figured out to almost a mathematical certainty. I can bring this ship within 10 miles of where the Toledo went down. The rest is pure luck.
0: Do you think the Jerrys know we sailed, Paul?
4: That I don't know, but the word will get back to Herr Richter. Don't you worry. Maybe he's already on the way. But so what?
5: How's he going to get there?
4: Maybe he has a ship. Maybe he can use his sub. I don't know that. But getting there and staying there are going to be two different things. He'll find out.
0: We spent 2 quiet, uneventful days sailing to our destination. If it hadn't been for the tenseness on board, I could have had a lovely time.

0: But with diamonds, rubies, and buried treasure, and a battle in the offing, well, how could anyone hope to rest? Near the end of the second day...
1: Come in.
2: Just picked up this message, sir. It's from the SS Juniper, bound for Boston.
1: Thank you.
3: SS Juniper reports sighting a strange submarine at 14 o'clock. Craft heading northeast by east. Refused to reply to radiogram. May possibly be an escaped Nazi sub. Be alert. Huh. Well, there's our answer. Herr Richter's on the way. We better be ready tomorrow when we meet him on the floor of the ocean.
0: We arrive at our calculated position sometime during the light and lay to. No sooner had we dropped our anchors than the crew took to the boats and began sounding operations to determine the depth of the water around us. They reported just at dawn.
2: That's 30 to 90 fathoms, sir. We found a sharp decline about a quarter mile east. We were unable to reach bottom at that point, but our charts show this to be a part of the Great Fissure, one of the deepest points in the entire Atlantic.
1: Thanks, Pete. Tell the first mate that I'll go down as soon as I've had breakfast. Tell him to have the gear ready.
2: Aye, aye, sir.
0: After breakfast, Paul donned his gear and went over the side. Jean and I stood by the air pump and wondered what would happen below. Was the sub lying there? Would they locate the rotting hull of the Toledo? Would they find the treasure before us? These were anxious moments. Paul kept in constant touch through our sea phone.
4: Paul? Paul, can you hear me?
5: Still going down. Getting darker. Cutting on my pressure light. Now on bottom.
4: Oh, John, so far so good.
0: Yes, Jean, so far so good.
5: The wreck ahead, the last ship, has two stacks. Circling to avoid fouling the airline. Reach the edge of the outer fissure. We'll follow it. Water beyond fissure very black. Very deep. Try not to slip.
4: Oh, Paul, darling, don't talk like that or I'll make you come right up.
5: I'll be careful, sweetheart. Just past the shark. Send his regards to Johnny Weissmuller.
4: We'll see that he doesn't send you along for a greeting card.
5: I see a wreck on the edge of the great fissure. An old one. Covered with sand. Send down sand gun on rope.
4: Coming right down, darling. Quick, he wants a sand gun sent down there. It's on the way, Paul. Be careful now.
5: Gonna blow a little sand away to see if I can discover the identity of the ship.
4: John, come here, please. Listen to the phone. Did you hear anything?
0: Let me listen. Paul, this is John. Listen. Come up at once. The sub is in the vicinity. We've just picked up the sound vibration. Hurry, man. Hurry.
5: I feel it too, John. Just a minute more. I'm getting a piece off this old hull. I'll bring it up. Okay, I've got it. Brace away.
0: Start the wind. She's coming up. Hurry. Three minutes of maddening delay, and then I saw his helmet break water. As busy hands unbolted his helmet, he gave us a little net, which he held in his hand. We took it eagerly, and there it was. A piece of old, decayed wood. But on it was a small brass plate. Some old, rusted fitting that had seen the ocean bottom for many a year. I gave it to Jean, and she hurried to the laboratory to take off the corrosion. Naturally, I hurried with her.
4: It's coming off. I can almost make it out, John. You see, there's an L, an O, T. Here it is, Toledo. The Toledo. We found it. Oh, John, I'm so happy. Let's hurry and tell Paul.
0: After Paul came out of the decompression chamber, he told us his story.
1: He's lying at the very edge of the fissure. You have to be very careful, or it's possible it may disappear entirely. There are tons of sand to be blown out, and then we'll know the answer.
0: But what about the sub, Paul? Good heavens, you don't mean to start blowing out sand with a mad German sitting alongside of you.
1: We have to take that chance. I think we're better equipped, and if we work fast, we can be out of here in 2 days. Even before he finds out where the Toledo is lying. Right now, we have to float a buoy over the spot and pull out of here. Maybe we can throw them off the track. We'll come back later and then go to work.
0: Under cover of darkness, we crept back to our position. Paul and two divers went over the side to begin the hazardous task of uncovering the ship. We agreed on complete silence unless an emergency arose. I'll never forget how long that night lasted. Along about midnight, our worst fears were realized. Jean, the sub is on the prowl. Listen.
4: We've got to let him know. We've got to warn him.
0: Yes, tell him.
4: Paul? Can you hear me? Paul?
5: Can't stop the talk now. We're inside ship. The uncovered iron chest. Hold on.
4: He won't listen, John. He won't listen. Wait a minute. John. I can't hear the sub. Stop.
0: Probably gone out of range.
5: Treasure to starboard. Treasure to starboard. We found the treasure of the Toledo.
4: Did you hear, John? They found it. They found the treasure of the Toledo. Paul, answer me. Paul. Oh, John, something's gone wrong. The line is dead. Paul, Esther. Are you all right? Paul.
0: Five interminable minutes dragged by on leaden feet. Not a sound came from Paul or from the divers down there with him. What had happened? How could we know? Then...
5: They came out of the escape hatch. They're surrounding...
4: Take his phone, John. Don't stop listening for a moment.
0: Jean ran the length of the ship and disappeared. Paul's position was most precarious. We couldn't drop a depth charge. We couldn't do anything to help. I kept trying to reach Paul on the phone, but the line was apparently dead. Out of the corner of my eye, I saw a diving helmet disappear over the side of our ship. I looked round for Jean. She was gone. And then I realized, too late, that she... I gave the earphones to a sailor and ran down the deck. Who was that? Went over the side just now.
6: That was Miss Medford, sir. She insisted on going down.
0: You fool! Why did you let her do that?
6: Well, she said she was the only one who knew how to detonate the underwater bomb, sir.
0: So that was it. Little Jean Medford going down to lick the sub crew single-handed. What a fool. What a brave, glorious little fool. I prayed as I had never prayed before. Everyone aboard leaned over the side of the ship, silently looking down into the dark blue of the water. What was happening down there? Then, 200 yards off our stern, we saw an oil slick spread on the surface. She'd done it. She destroyed the sub. And what of the crew? It was either surrender or death. Later, Paul told us the story.
1: We saw them coming at us just after we'd uncovered the treasure. They had special equipment, compressed air helmets without airlines attached. They held long steel pikes in their hands. In the glow of our lights, we could see the outline of the sub. I thought sure it was curtains, till I saw someone sneak up to the sub and drop something down the escape hatch. The explosion knocked us all flat. Then I looked around. I saw the sub roll on its side, and the Toledo, well, she'd entirely disappeared. The blast had sent it tumbling down the fissure. The treasure went with it.
0: And the Germans?
1: For all I know, they're still walking back to land.
0: And so ended the quest for treasure to starboard. Jean didn't get her rubies and pearls after all, but she's still very well satisfied because shortly after we returned to the States...
7: And do you, Jean Medford, take this man to be your lawful wedded husband through sickness and in health, for richer or for poorer, until death do you part?
4: I do.
7: Then by virtue of the authority vested in me, I pronounce you man and wife.
8: Darling.
4: Well, I did manage to get one diamond anyway, didn't I, dear?
9: Warren William will be back in just a moment to tell you more about Treasure to Starboard. But first, here is a word from your announcer.

0: And here again is Warren Williams.
1: Little did Captain Fernandez realize as he wrote his last will and testament in the ship's log on the night of March 12, 1703, that over 200 years later, men would still fight and die to recover the treasure that went down with him to the bottom of the sea. Will the treasure of the Toledo ever be relocated? Well, it depends on science and the brave daring of intrepid adventurers. We've managed to reach the straitest pier. Why not the unknown depths of the sea? Especially when it holds not one, but hundreds of treasures of inestimable value. Who will risk their lives to recover them? Will you? Next week, I'm going to tell you the story about a professor who believed that heredity is stronger than environment. Unfortunately, he put his nefarious belief to an actual test that involved the life of an innocent child. In order to prove his point to a doubting scientific world, the professor married a woman in whose veins coursed criminal blood for many generations. From this unholy union, a child was born to be reared as a lady. But from the very first, strange signs of bad blood cropped up in the child. What happened to her? Well, listen next week to the story we call One Shining Hour. This is Warren William inviting you to listen again next week.
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0: now.
1: Then, Mr. Packard, we'll go into the library.
2: Mrs. Martin, will you tell me why you sent Doc and Reggie back up to our quarters?
1: I'm taking you...
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1: Sure you do. The Martin girls can do no wrong.
2: But you were telling me a few moments ago you were having granddaughter trouble.
1: I am.
2: Well, isn't it going to be a little difficult for us to discuss the trouble if I've got to assume the attitude they're above reproach?
1: I'll do the criticizing. Your job is to correct the trouble in this house without comment.
2: Aren't you being a little high-handed, Mrs. Martin?
1: You're questioning me.
2: I certainly am. First, you practically kidnapped me and my two partners.
1: You didn't have to come if you didn't choose.
2: How did you know we were arriving by plane at Burbank this evening?
1: Read it in the paper.
2: But did you stop to consider that we might have had plans of our own?
1: They weren't important.
2: You mean they weren't important to you? I'm afraid you're a woman who's used to having her own way.
1: I'm afraid I am.
2: Well, you go right ahead and have it. Well, I think Doc and Reggie and I'll be on our way.
1: Fiddlesticks.
2: What's that?
1: You're staying right here.
2: Against our will?
1: Nonsense. You're staying here because you're needed.
2: You're asking us to stay?
1: I'm ordering you to stay.
2: Now then, I'll say goodbye.
1: Don't be a fool, Jack Packard.
2: We don't take orders.
1: You walk out of the house because I order you to stay instead of ask you to stay.
2: That's right.
1: You'll be well paid for obeying my orders.
2: Keep your money. As a matter of fact, our one purpose in coming to Hollywood was to spend our reward money from the last job. It would melt faster down here than any place we could think of.
1: You don't recognize authority and you have no use for money.
2: That's right.
1: You're difficult young men to handle.
2: Not at all. We enjoy doing favors.
1: The House of Martin does not accept favors.
2: Now, that's up to you.
1: For generations, we've been able to pay for anything we want.
2: In my opinion, then, the Martins have wanted few of the good things in this world.
1: Bah!
2: Well, there we are. We can't agree, so we'll go.
1: No.
2: Yes.
1: No, wait a minute.
2: Well?
1: I don't like it. I'm not used to asking people to do things. But I will. I'm asking you to stay and help me, Mr. Packard.
2: Please?
1: What's that?
2: You didn't say please.

0: How dare you?
1: Don't if you don't want to.
0: Young whippersnapper. Mr. Packard, will you please stay and help me?
1: Gladly. In fact, we'd already made up our minds to stay. I think you've got an interesting problem here.
0: What do you know about the problem here?
1: Nothing. But it's apparent there's something. It's in the atmosphere. Something, might I say, something creeping through this house.
0: Creeping? Creeping?
1: A creeping, unhealthy menace.
0: What are you talking about?
1: I don't know. You don't suppose it would be the stench of a decaying family tree that's permeating the environment, do you?
0: Oh, such utter nonsense. We spent enough time. Come along in the library and meet my granddaughters.
1: Very well.
0: Decayed family tree, indeed.
1: Only a suggestion.
0: Uncalled for. Come on in.
1: Yes.
0: Now then, Faye, where is Hope?
2: Oh, Grandmother, whoever keeps track of our beautiful Hope?
0: Well, someone should.
2: I'd hate to be the one assigned to the job.
0: I told her to be in the library at 8.
3: Grandma, I know where she is.
2: Cherry, shut up.
0: Faye, please, you're a Martin, and that Martin women are always ladies.
2: Oh, horse feathers.
0: The Martin women are always ladies. Now then, Cherry, where is Hope?
3: She sneaked out with the chauffeur again.
2: You little rat.
0: Faye.
2: Well, she is.
3: I am not. Hope should leave the chauffeur alone, and you know it.
0: Well, that man will get his walking papers tonight.
2: Let's see. That'll make the fourth chauffeur to get his bounce in 3 months.
0: We'll not discuss the subject any further. Mr. Packard.
1: Yes?
0: This is my oldest granddaughter, Faith Martin.
2: Sure. We met before.
1: Yes, I think I've had the pleasure.
0: What's that?
1: Miss Martin was in the car that met us at the airport tonight.
0: You were? Why?
2: I just wanted to get first look at your private detectives.
1: I don't particularly like that term, private detectives.
2: Well, isn't that what you are? Three flatties in plain clothes to keep an eye on the Martin girls.
0: That will be enough of that, Faith Martin.
2: And look, Packard, Grandma's the only one who can get away with Faith. Make it Faye, or don't talk to me.
1: I remember.
0: All right, you've had the center of the floor long enough. You know Charity Martin already.
3: Not Charity, Grandma, please. Cherry.
1: Miss Cherry Martin. Any bad results from your fall downstairs?
2: Don't tell me Cherry fell downstairs again.
3: I didn't fall. I didn't. I was pushed from behind.
4: And when you looked around, there wasn't anyone there.
3: How can you look around when you're falling?
0: Faye, let your sister alone.
2: If she keeps falling down the stairs much more, we can make a tumbler out of her and put her in the circus.
0: Faye.
2: Okay, why not?
1: Miss Martin.
2: You'd better call me Faye. There are too many Miss Martins around this joint.
1: Very well, Faye, then. You don't seem to take your sister's convictions that someone is trying to kill her very seriously.
2: Oh, Cherry's just got a persecution complex.
3: I have not.
2: Sure you have. You're always talking about them being after you. They want to kill you. They. What's that but a persecution set up?
1: Perhaps. But how do you account for the marks of physical violence? That's not in the mind.
2: You've got me, pal. But if there's anybody in this house chasing Cherry with malice aforethought, then I'm a flagpole sitter.
0: Faye, I find the vulgarity of your language exceedingly distasteful.
2: Poor Grandma. She's tried so hard to make ladies of us all. And what did she get?
1: Well, what did she get?
2: You really like to know.
0: Faye, watch your tongue.
1: I assure you I would. I'd like to know very much.
2: Well, I'll start with me. I'm the oldest.
1: Yeah?
2: I'm the vulgarian of the family.
0: Faith Martin, you mind what you say?
2: Oh, go lay down, Grandma.
0: You begin to understand, Mr. Packard. You see why I need help so badly?
1: Go on, Faye. You're the Bulgarian.
2: Correct. Hope is the family wench. Witness her evening escapade with the chauffeur.
0: Faye, the family name.
2: What family name? And Cherry, the little whispering mouse here. She's just a plain dope, afraid of her own shadow.
1: I see. That's the way you analyze the situation.
2: That's us. Here we are. Look us over.
1: What about Brother Job?
0: We'll not discuss Job. He's a fine young man. The only one in the family who appreciates the name of Martin.
2: That's Grandma's version. Want to hear mine?
1: Please.
2: Brother Job is a good-natured drunk.
0: Hey.
2: Who's been taken by every jip game Hollywood can think of, and is slowly breaking his grandmother's heart.
1: If I may offer an opinion, I don't think you girls are doing your grandmother's heart any good either.
2: Oh, well, she doesn't love us. As long as we don't get the name of Martin in the headlines, she doesn't mind us, but she loves Job something awful.
3: We all do. We all love Job. And he's in such danger. He and Hope are in terrible danger.
1: Yes, you said that before tonight when I was bandaging up your arm.
2: Bandaging her arm? Hello. You have got a bandage on, haven't you? What happened?
3: Somebody slashed me as I was walking down the hall.
2: What?
3: It's true, it's true.
2: You mean somebody slashed you with a knife right here in this house?
3: Honest, Faye. Honest, they did.
2: And Mr. Packard, Do you suppose there really is somebody after her?
1: There's evidence to indicate it.
2: Look, Mouse, maybe I've been doing you an injustice.
3: It's true enough.
1: Now, wait a minute. Let's take that up later. We've got away from our subject.
2: Oh, yes, which was Job, the family drunk.
1: You say he's in danger, Cherry. What sort of danger?
0: I don't believe there's any truth in it. Who'd want to harm Job? Besides, the child's been forewarning doom for members of the family for years.
3: But he is in danger. He and Hope.
1: What sort of danger?
3: Danger out there, outside the house. But it's getting closer. It's getting closer all the time. It's creeping.
0: Cherry, stop saying that.
1: I think that's the expression I used before we came in here, wasn't it, Mrs. Martin?
0: Yes, and I forbid its use again.
1: Well, at least Cherry and I seem to have the same intuitive sense of impending danger.
2: How nice for Cherry.
1: What do you mean?
2: But you and she have something in common. I wonder if you couldn't find something in common with me, too.
1: Such as?
2: Well, I like my initials embroidered on my pajamas.
1: I don't wear pajamas.
2: Oh, how exciting. Then you'd have to have your initials tattooed on your chest, wouldn't you?
0: Mr. Packard.
1: Yes?
0: I forbid you to indulge in conversation of this nature with my granddaughters.
1: It seems to be the only language Faye understands.
0: I forbid it.
1: You know, Mrs. Martin, you seem to dominate everyone and everything except your grandchildren. Why is that?
2: I can tell you why. She did dominate us when we were little and couldn't help ourselves. She made such hateful little prigs out of us, it was shameful.
0: You were nice children.
2: You bet. Nasty nice. And then one day, Job found out about firewater, and now he's devoting his life to it. And one day, I found out that there are some wonderfully disgusting words in the English language for self-expression. I'm devoting my life to them. And Hope discovered chauffeurs, and she's devoting her life in that direction.
1: And what about Cherry here?
2: Oh, poor little mouse. She hasn't discovered much of anything yet, so she's devoting her life to being afraid.
3: I am not. I'm not afraid. If they weren't always after me, I wouldn't ever be afraid.
2: They have been after her for a long time. But now if they've come to life and are starting to cut her up, it may be getting serious.
1: Yes, I'm beginning to wonder. By the way, are any of you girls married?
0: Married? I should say not.
1: Is Job?
0: Certainly, Job's not married.
1: Then who's the parents of the baby we heard crying earlier?
2: Baby crying? You heard a baby crying?
1: Certainly. Just before Cherry here fell downstairs.
3: What did I tell you? What did I tell you?
0: It's impossible.
1: What are you talking about?
2: There's not a baby in the house. There hasn't been for years.
3: But I've heard it. I've heard it.
2: So she says.
3: Yes. And every time it cries, something horrible happens.

0: The further transcribed adventures of Jack, Doc, and Reggie will come to you tomorrow at this same hour. I Love a Mystery, written and directed by Carlton E. Morse, comes to you Monday through Friday, featuring Russell Thorson as Jack, Jim Bowles as Doc Long, and Tony Randall as Reggie York. Frank McCarthy speaking.
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0: Every door has a key. There's a key to every situation. Behind every unopened door, there is a mystery. And the opening of this door introduces us to another in the series, The Key.
1: Heck of a night.
2: So what?
1: So nothing. So it's a heck of a night.
2: You've been saying that for 11 straight nights. When do you expect something different? I'd like to be told about it.
1: Ah, go soak your head.
2: That's what I like about you, Stan. Good, quick answers.
1: Knock it off, you. Look, all I said was, it's a heck of a night.
2: I know.
1: Yeah, well, then Willie here, he jumps down my neck like I was...
2: Quit it.
1: Well, you'd think when three fellas had got to work together, they could at least...
2: You think they could maybe think of something different to say sometimes. That's what you think they could do.
3: Look, they'll be finished here in a couple of days. Then it won't make any difference what you say. I'll let it rest, huh?
1: Ah. Oh, you know, it's funny being the only three guys from Mars around. Just like... Well, like we were the only people left on Earth. Hey, wouldn't it be funny if we got back and found everyone not there? You see what I mean? Kind of scary.
3: Yeah. Well, some of the people I know, I'd be happy if they weren't there.
2: Not me. I want to get back to the big city. I want to hear some noise and see some lights and drink some good whiskey. That's what I want to do.

0: Hey, I've been thinking, you know, for three guys been working together now for 6 months, you know, we don't know very much about each other.
1: No. Maybe there's nothing much to know.
0: Oh, everyone's got something interesting up their sleeve. Hey, Arnie, you married?
1: Married? I got 7 grandchildren.
0: Are you married?
1: Well, only if I got 7 grandchildren. I almost always got them in the house. You know, we figured when the kids grew up and married off, we'd have some quiet around the house.
0: Uh-huh.
1: Not likely. As soon as they were married and had some kids of their own, they come and visit. And then a couple of them had some bad luck and they come back to live. And pretty soon the house is full of screaming kids.
0: Yeah. Well, that's life.
1: Still, I guess I wouldn't be without them. What about you, Stan?
0: Not married. Not yet, anyway.
1: Oh, I see. You got somebody in mind?
0: Oh, couple. I'm going to wait for a big dowry. Or maybe a rich widow.
1: Look, with a face like yours, you should get what you can.
0: Oh, I'm not handsome, but I got sex appeal.
1: Who told you that?
0: The weighing machine. Got my weight wrong, too. Hey, you know, it must be pretty good to have a nice house and a heap of kids. Say, I bet you're never lonely.
1: Lonely? Why do you think I took this job? It's the only way I could figure to get me a holiday. Still, I sure miss him.
0: Yeah. Willie.
2: What?
0: You married or anything?
2: You can say that again.
1: Well, are you?
2: I sure am.
1: Hey, sounds pretty good.
2: Pretty good? You just sit here a minute, boy. I'll show you what's pretty good.
1: Well, it's the first time I've seen Willie interested in anything. He must be some doll.
2: Yeah, I'll show you what's pretty good. Yeah. Take a look at that.
1: Yeah, me too. Is that your wife?
2: Nobody else. She used to be on the stage. Went under the name of the Pink Pearl. Used to do a specialty act, a very high class.
1: Yeah. How long have you been married?
2: 6 months.
1: 6 months? And you'd leave her to come and work on a stinking job like this? Oh, you're crazy in the head.
2: Well, I figured the dough was good, and I wouldn't spend any out here. And that way I could save a lot. You see, Pearl, well, she's been used to nice things. I didn't reckon it was fair to make her do without them, so I decided to take this, and with the dough I saved, we can maybe put a deposit on a nice business or something.
1: Well, that's the first time I've ever heard you say more than 10 words at a time. This doll sure has you.
2: Yeah, she certainly has. Well, what are you staring at, Stan?
0: Huh? Oh, nothing. Looking in the picture? Real nice.
2: Yeah. Well, you looked enough. Hand it over.
1: I still wouldn't have left the doll like that. Not for a million.
2: Well, we figured it was worth it. Of course, I didn't do it without a long talk about it.
1: Did Pearl like the idea?
2: Yeah, of course she didn't. But like me, she figured we needed the money, so that was that.
0: She still working?
2: Yeah, but not in the stage anymore. She told me she was taking a job in a bakery. No, not that there's anything wrong with the stage. She had a very refined act. It's just that, well, she's a married woman now, and, well, you know how it is.
1: Oh, sure.
0: Yeah, I'll bet she was a wow.
2: And then some. Yeah, never could figure why a good looker like her married a pan-faced guy like me.
1: Must be love. The only reason I can figure.
2: Yeah, I guess so.
0: Say, but you'll be glad to get back to her.
2: That's not the word. When do you figure they'll pick us up, Arnie?
1: Well, job's finished, just about. Could take us off any time.
0: You know, it's a funny thing to think this whole valley will be flooded soon. Wonder how long it'll take to fill.
1: Well, when that coffer goes, you'll be awake before you can spit.
0: Yeah, I suppose all we got to do now is keep the people out of the area, huh?
1: That's about it. Yeah, that won't be hard. Everyone for 100 miles around knows about the dam, so they're not likely to be silly enough to come near it.
0: Hey, they're going to take us up in that helicopter?
1: I suppose so. 2 of us, anyway. Someone has to drive the Jeep. won't be sorry when we get the green light.
0: Oh, me.
2: Well, you two can chew the fat all night if you want. I'm hitting the sack. I'll sure be glad to sleep on a decent bed again.
1: Well, we all.
2: See ya.
0: Sure, yeah.
1: I never seen Willie so talkative. He's sure gone on that wife of his. Don't blame him if it comes to that.
0: No, I don't blame him one little bit.
1: I wish they could have caught her act.
0: You get back to the city before Willie, you might just be lucky.
1: What do you mean?
0: She's working in a dive on Wharf Street.
1: What?
0: You got it.
1: How do you know?
0: You know when I went into town about 3 weeks ago?
1: Yeah?
0: Well, me and a pal, we went to this joint, see? We just caught her act.
1: Well, she wasn't called the Pink Pearl, but,
0: it's the same chassis.
1: I don't think this would make Willie very happy. You better not say anything to him.
0: You nuts? You tear my head off.
1: Oh, the poor guy. Feel sorry for him.
0: Yeah? Well, you'd be a downside more sorry if you knew the whole story.
1: What whole story?
0: I don't think I'd better say anything. You might just happen to mention it.
1: Not me. I'm an oyster. I've been married too long to have a big mouth.
0: Well, you see, the reason we went to this joint was because this pal of mine had a girlfriend working there.
1: So?
0: So, guess who the girlfriend is?
1: No.
0: Yeah. See, she didn't know I worked with Willie. Hey, come to think of it, about then I didn't know she was Willie's wife. Well, anyway, after the show, we kind of teamed up, made a four, you know, and we in all the spots, we really did the town.
1: Yeah. Well, listen, just what sort of an act does she do?
0: Honey, don't ask silly questions. See, when I saw a picture, I didn't twig for a second. Then it hit me.
1: Yeah, I thought you went quiet all of a sudden.
0: Well, quiet, but wouldn't you be? I was scared he'd notice something.
1: Yeah, he nearly did. Well, you were staring at that picture.
0: Well, I had to make sure it was the same girl.
1: Look, you're positive, aren't you? There's no mistake.
0: I bet my life on it. Willie's wife and the dame at the club on Wharf Street are one and the same girl.
1: Well, all I can say is I hope he never finds out.
0: Yeah, I hope for her sake. Oh, he'd be a rough man if he really got mad.
1: Well, poor guy. Some dames just don't deserve to live. Here he is, working himself silly just to get some money for a little tramp.
2: How would you like to have no head?
0: What? Willie!
2: Yeah, Willie.
0: We thought you'd hit the sack, Willie.
2: Well, you thought wrong, didn't you?
0: Yeah, I guess I did.
2: What were you saying about her?
0: About who?
2: Don't kid me. What were you saying about Pearl? Come on, gear before I tear it out of you.
1: No, it was nothing, Willie.
0: Yeah, that's right, Willie. It was nothing. Yeah, honest.
2: I said for you not to kid me. What were you saying?
0: Hey, Willie.
2: Way off. It wasn't any choke out of you. I'll choke the life out of you. Let him go. Let him go, Willie.
0: It's about Pearl.
2: Stop it. I saw the way you was looking at the picture.
0: Really done it. Now you're in trouble.
3: Get away. Get away from me.
1: Leave him alone, Willie. Leave him alone, I say.
2: You shouldn't have hit me, Stan. I don't like it.
3: But what do you expect me to do? What do you expect me to do? Lie there and take it?
2: You're no good. I'll teach you to say things about my wife.
3: No, you get away, Willie.
2: No good backing off. I don't like people telling lies about her. I don't like it.
3: Nobody was telling lies.
2: You don't like that, huh?
3: I didn't like it, Willie.
2: Yeah.
3: And, Willie, you're not going to like this.
1: Stan?
3: Your wife's a two-timer, Willie. How do you like that? She's a dirty, no-good, two-timer!

0: You shouldn't have said those things to him, Stan.
1: Well, it was his own fault. He nearly killed me.
0: I've never seen a guy go to pieces like that. It's like he'd been hit with a pole axe.
1: Yeah, I should have kept my big mouth shut in the first place.
0: Yeah, I guess so. Well, anyway, I'm as much to blame as you. I wanted to know. Poor old Willie works like a dog to save money while his wife goes off and works in some crummy joint.
1: Yeah, tough.
0: I suppose you could forgive that if she figured that she could make more money there than working in a bakery. But it's the other that's so hard to take. A man like Willie won't put up with a wife two-timing him.
1: Well, who would, for Pete's sake? When a guy gets married, he should expect his wife could run straight.
2: Can you imagine what's going to happen when he gets home? Oh, wow.
0: No, maybe nothing. Maybe you just leave her without a word. Big, tough characters like Willie are funny. When something big happens to them, something they can't fight or beat with their fists, they go to pieces. That's what's happened to Willie.
1: Yeah. Well, no good worrying anymore, I suppose. Suppose we'll hit the cut. Be glad to get out of here. Be glad when the whole joint's full of water.
3: You wouldn't do a thing like they said. Would you, baby? They were lying in their teeth. We had it all worked out. We'd get some money and make something of ourselves. No, no, you just wouldn't do it.
0: Dirty liars.
3: Yeah. Wait till I tell you what they said about you. What a laugh. That Stan. Say anything about people. He should be just because he's got no one. You're kind of sorry for him.
4: Pearl? Pearl, honey, I'm home. It's Willie. Pearl.
3: Honey?
4: Pearl! Hey, Pearl!
3: I must have took a walk. Yeah, that's it. She's gone for a walk someplace. You're a crazy pair. Just because you're a good-looking doll, they make up lying stories about you. You're gonna hate me for coming to this joint, honey. But it's just that... Well, he said Dane was doing an act here... Dean, who looks like you, and I just want to see you. I want to see you.
5: Ladies and gentlemen, we have great pleasure in presenting to you the toast of Wolf Street. The little girl with the best act this side of any place, the fabulous Molly.
3: It ain't you, Pearl, is it? Say it ain't you.

0: Surprise.
1: Who's that?
0: Hi.
1: Willie. What are you doing here?
0: I live here, don't I?
1: Oh, why, sure, honey. It's just a... Well, I thought you was out at the dam.
0: I'm not.
1: Oh, I can see that. You promised to call me when the job was finished. Why didn't you?
0: Because the job ain't finished yet.
1: What are you doing here?
0: Well, can't a guy see his own wife if he wants to?
1: Oh, sure, hon, but you're not supposed to leave the job till the dam's ready to blow.
0: Nobody knows I'm at the job. I just walked out while the other two was asleep. You happy to see me, Pearl?
1: Why, sure I am, Willie.
0: I drove 150 miles to see you, honey. Ain't you even going to give me a kiss?
1: Sure.
0: I'm your husband, you know, not your brother.
1: Better?
0: Some.
1: You make yourself comfortable, Willie. I'll make us some coffee. I'm afraid there's not much in the icebox.
0: Not eating in much?
1: No, not much.
0: I expect to eat in the bakery.
1: Bakery?
0: Yeah.
1: I eat there. They give me real nice meals.
0: Do they treat you right?
1: Oh, sure they do. Yeah, they're always nice to me. Treat me like one of the family.
0: That's good. I wouldn't like it if you weren't being treated right. You're my wife, Pearl, and I want you to be happy. You don't like working one place. All you got to do is say you don't like it, and you can just change your job.
1: Oh, no, I like it fine.
0: You don't want to be frightened to tell me if you do decide to change. I understand.
1: I know. What are you so concerned about the job for? You ought to be worried about your own. We want to save some money, you know. You haven't forgotten about what we're going to do, have you, about the little business?
0: No, I haven't forgotten. Have you?
1: That's all I ever think about. That and you.
0: What have you been doing, Max?
1: Nothing much. Snip, read, taking a movie, usual thing.
0: Ever got a hankering to go back to the act?
1: No, that's one thing I'll never do.
0: What do you have to lie to me for, Pearl?
1: Lie to you? I don't get it, Willie. I'm not lying. What's wrong with you?
0: I listened to a guy call my wife for two times tonight. I near as darn it choked him because he said it.
1: Willie!
0: I didn't believe you could be like that. Not Pearl.
1: Oh, I should think not.
0: So I took the jeep and came in to see you. I didn't believe him for one minute. That's not the reason I came in.
1: Then why did you?
0: I don't know. I think I was all broke up inside, and I wanted to see you just to give me some courage or something. I don't know. It's hard to explain. There was no one here when I came home, so I waited. I waited a long time, Pearl.
1: I went to a movie.
0: I sat here in the dark and waited, and then I figured I'd take a walk. I didn't mean to go down to Wharf Street either. I just happened to end up there.
1: And?
0: I didn't like the act I saw. Why did you do it, Pearl?
1: I didn't think you'd ever spy on me, Willie.
0: I wasn't spying, Pearl, honest.
1: I didn't like to tell you, Willie. I thought you might worry.
0: We're husband and wife. We shouldn't have to lie to each other.
1: Only at the bakery wasn't good enough. I wanted to save as much as I could, so that's why I took the job.
0: If I thought you were getting at me, Pearl, I'd... Well, I just don't know what I'd do.
1: Anything I've done, honey, has been because I want us to get somewhere. And now get that look off your face. Gee, I haven't even put the coffee on yet.
0: Yeah, I'd like some.
1: Yeah, come through with me while I fix it. Gee, it's nice to have you home. When do you have to get back?
0: As soon as I have some coffee. It's a long haul, and I want to get in before dawn. I don't want to get into trouble. Arnie, he's the foreman. He's a bit particular about the job. You see, we've got to make sure everything's clear. No people around. It's a pretty responsible job, you know.
1: It sounds like it.
0: I guess I shouldn't have come to town like I did.
1: I guess not.
0: You're not mad at me, are you?
1: No. Mad at me?
0: Not anymore. I can see now why you did it without telling me.
1: Good.
0: Hey, Pearl, this fella, the one who said he saw you, his name's Stan. What's the matter?
1: Nothing, just clumsy.
0: He said he and another buddy of his made a four with you and another girl.
1: Willie.
0: He seemed pretty sure of himself. But I figured he just wanted to say he'd been out with such a good-looking gal, especially when on the stage. That's... Yeah, that's what it must be, eh, Pearl?
1: Sure, that's what it is.
0: Yeah, that's the one thing I couldn't stand. I don't mind the other, but two-timing me, I couldn't stand. I'd have to do something about it.
1: Look, Willie, who are you going to believe? This smart aleck or me?
0: I'm sorry. Just thinking about it makes me go all funny.
1: Then don't think about it. Just forget it. Not true, so why should you worry?
0: I love you, Pearl.
1: It's all right, Willie, so you love me. That's no reason to get crazy ideas.
0: No, I don't suppose. Say, I ought to be beat up for even just thinking.
1: Oh, just forget it. Why don't you go on inside? Sit down and relax. Go on. Go on, you're all tensed up like a spring. I'll bring the coffee in to you. All we've got to eat is some cream crackers.
0: Oh, I'll just take the coffee. Those creamy things don't... Someone at the door. The one I should get?
1: No. It's just some crazy character down the hall. He's always losing the key to his apartment.
0: Hadn't we better help him out?
1: No, I'm sick of letting him use our window.
0: Yeah, but a poor guy might...
1: Let it go.
0: What's the matter? You can't leave him standing. Maybe you don't want to answer the door. Is that it? I'm going to open it, Pearl.
1: Please, Willie, don't. Please.
0: Okay. Open it yourself. Go on, open it. Well, don't you hear me? I said open the door.
1: I don't want to, Willie. Don't make me. Don't.
0: You remember his name, Pearl? Was Stan. He's the other fella. Do you want I should open the door and say, have you seen your old buddy Stan lately? You want me to do that?
1: All right, go ahead. Open it up. Go on, you big ox. What are you waiting for? You want me to draw you a picture?
0: Yeah, I'll open the door. And I'll give you to your friend. I'm sorry for you, Pearl. Real

0: Oh, sure glad to be out of that valley, Arnie.
1: Yeah, I wonder what became of Willie.
0: Crazy fool must have beat it during the night.
1: Lucky for him, the job's finished. It'll be real trouble. Hey, what's the time?
0: 8:27. She'll blow at 8:30.
1: Yeah.
0: Hope he didn't give his wife a bad time.
1: Well, she deserves it.
0: Poor old Willie. Guess we shouldn't have told him. All right, come on, let's get down to the pay office. I got a lot of spending to catch up on.

Now, don't start giving me a bad time, boys. 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
2: 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When you hit Howard, hang right. 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And then you cross James and Poe. You can't miss Nocturne. It's just past the Ottoman.
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1: 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Tonight's story is Making Book.
4: Yes, this is 19 Nocturne Boulevard. Won't you step inside?
5: Did you have any trouble finding me? What do you mean, what kind of a place is it? Why, it's a rich man's study. Where else would you find a safecracker?

0: moment.
1: Hey. Oh, crap. Rusty, shut your pie hole. You'll make me lose the damn...
2: Don't swear, Faye.
1: Rusty.
2: My car just turned in.
1: Then cork it and let me finish this damn thing or we can get the hell out right now.
2: Hey.
1: Watch the damn window and freaking shut up.

0: Sorry. I get so tense when I'm working.
1: I know.
0: I said I'm sorry. I should be more careful what I say.
1: You're never gonna do anything with your life if you don't stop talking more nicer.
0: Hey, who's the older sister here?
1: Not me. I don't got the parts. But seriously, sis, you always looked out for me. I'm just trying to return some. Besides, I get all clenched up inside when you start spouting off like that.
0: I'll work on it. Speaking of who's looking out for who, if this all comes off, you're clear, right?
1: Yeah.
0: You know I don't want to do this again. I've mended my ways and all that bullsh... All that bull.
1: Mr. Broadstreet's paying 10 G's. That should get me clear.
0: And then you stop.
1: Stop?
0: You know.
1: It's usually not that big.
0: Rusty! You need to stop. Just cut it out. Cold turkey. Don't you watch Dr. Phil? Gambling is an addiction. There are support groups and everything.
1: I guess.
0: Tell you what. Maybe we both see if we can quit. Me with the bad words, you with the bets. Just for a month. What do you say?
1: Let me deal with this first, okay?
0: Yeah.
1: What do you think it is?
0: $10,000.
1: Really? Maybe we should open it.
0: Jeez, Rusty! Sometimes I really think you're too stupid to live.
1: Faye!
0: I mean, I think it's worth the $10,000 your whack job employer is going to pay for it. Undamaged. He said that, undamaged.
1: But it won't hurt if I unwrap it, will it?
0: Then why have to pull this car over?
1: A book?
0: What?
1: It's just a big old book. Yeah, it even smells old. Look, it's got a lock, like a diary.
0: What is it?
1: A book?
0: I mean the title.
1: It ain't in English. That's even right.
0: So don't... Okay, that's it. Give me that.
1: I was just seeing if it was really locked.
0: Did you not get the part about he wants it undamaged? You think prying open the lock or trying to snap the leather somehow don't count?
1: I was just thinking, Faye, that why would somebody pay a bunch of dough for a book? Maybe it just looks like a book, and it's really a box full of jewels or something.
0: You're willing to throw away a sure thing.
1: You could probably pick that lock in a heartbeat, couldn't you, Faye?
0: Look, Rusty. This ain't the double down, little bear. The odds are, I don't know, but it's pointless. This book, as is, will get you out of hock to the bad men. This time. You were damn lucky to find somebody with that kind of dough to sling around. Why screw it up?
1: But if there's any chance that there's more...
0: No goddamn way! This is the end! I'll drop you off on the way to Jimmy's, but I'm keeping this bad boy with me.
1: It'll get stolen.
0: By who? Crackheads don't read.
1: But 10 grand will just get me out. What'll I do for a steak?
0: You could get a job.
1: You know I ain't no good at anything. Not like you. Just touch a lock and it...
0: There are zillions of jobs that don't need you to be any good. You just gotta do what people tell you.
1: How can I go to work for peanuts when I know I can win a fortune?
0: But you don't win, Rusty. Peanuts is better than a hole in the head.
1: Is that what you tell yourself when you're dancing for sweaty old men?
0: Rusty. So I'm doing whatever the hell it takes to get my stake, to get some school and maybe a business of my own. I'm 100% legit. Finally, that's what counts.
1: But you could get what you need real easy like. Just pull another job or two, then go legit.
0: And just one more, and just one more, and just one more, right? No, Rusty. This won't be you.

0: change, Faith. Jeez, I'm such a shit for brains.
1: Just this one more time, Faith.
0: No.
1: It'll be easy.
0: I'm done, Rusty.
1: But they'll
0: what?
1: Nothing. Pistachio smells good. I love your cooking, Sissy Bear.
0: Bastard.
1: Hmm?
0: What will they do, Rusty?
1: Oh, well, this is Mr. Capelli and his guys. Well, they don't kid around.
0: And?
1: They're hurting you real bad.
0: How much do you need?
1: Nothing.
0: Nothing?
1: That's the best part. I found this guy. He's willing to cover everything.
0: How much?
1: 10 large.
0: 10? How did you get in that far?
1: But this guy, see, he just wants us to get something. I told him I might, you know someone.
0: Get something?
1: A package.
0: Yep. Shit for brains.

0: Mr. Broadstreet.
1: Hello? What? Yes, this is...
0: We got your package. I mean, Rusty and me, I helped him. We got it.
1: Unopened?
0: Yeah, it's fine. Look, we need to get the cash soonest. When can we meet?
1: It is vital that the package remain closed. Can you guarantee that?
0: Yeah, I got it all safe and sound. You got the cash or not?
1: I have the cash. Come to my house.
0: I'd really rather do this somewhere a bit more neutral, you know.
1: There's a courtyard at the library downtown. You have to go through the rare book section to get there, so it's usually quite deserted. Can you find it?
0: Sure.
1: I expect to see you, both of you, with the package tomorrow at noon.
0: Hey! You arrogant son of a bitch.
2: Hey, I don't pay you to gab on the phone all night.
0: I'm on my break.
2: Well, I hope you made it to the can, too, since that was your last break before closing. Now get out there and shake it. There's an old fire table fire, still got some green left.
0: Right, Jimmy.

0: Hey, Faye. Coming out for some grub?
1: Hey, babe, come on.
2: Nah, you go on. I'm waiting on a call.
0: Your brother?
2: Yeah.
0: Deadbeat. Oh, crap.
1: What's the deal, sweetheart?
0: Here's that catalog.
2: Thanks. I don't think I...
0: take it. Read it.
2: It's not too late. I'm kind of in the middle of something.
0: You got a week to register for fall. Winter, maybe?
2: Maybe.
0: You really don't want...
1: Hey, let's skip the food, babe, and get right to the hotel.
0: To end up like me.

0: Huh? You're early.
1: You have the book.
0: Broad Street? Wait, no.
1: Broad Street must not get the book.
0: How'd you get this?
1: Bring the book to me tomorrow at 2 p.m. at the corner of Central and 12.
0: What the hell? Great. Jimmy, you bastard! What the?
2: Back
0: no!
2: off, babe. I'm just seeing what you got in your little diary here.
0: You scumbag!
3: Thank you.

0: sorry about earlier. Faye? Wait, is this Faye?
1: Yeah, Rusty. It's me.
0: What's so funny?
1: Nothing. Shit. Little Bear, I need your help with something.
0: Anything, Sissy Bear. You know it.
1: Come down to the club and bring me some old clothes. Bring some for you, too.

0: Yikes! Was it a holdup?
1: Sure. A holdup. A really, really messy holdup. Go in the back there and fill this bucket. Really hot water, about halfway.
0: Good thing the book didn't get all bloody. And Broad Street would never pay for it.
1: Yeah.
0: Faith, the book!
1: What? What?
0: The strap's been cut!
1: Yeah. I'm gonna see if I can fix that. Don't touch it!
0: Why not?
1: Here, I'll move it. There.
0: Faye, you gotta tell me what's up. You're totally acting not so.
1: You gotta trust me, little bear. Don't touch it.
0: I hate it when you treat me like a kid, Faye. I could take it. Did you kill Jimmy?
1: What makes you so sure this was Jimmy? It's just chunks.
0: Who else would it be? Level with me, Faye, or...
1: What?
0: Or I'll open it.
1: No! No! Don't screw around, Rusty. This is way more serious than you know.
0: Tell me, Faye.
1: Not here. I'll tell you when we're done at home. Please. It's just too much. Give me the book, please.
0: No, Faye. I gotta know what went down.
1: Jim, being the nosy best busybody that he is, got into my locker. He saw the book looked like something and he cut through the strap.
0: And then?
1: It killed him. Rusty, the book did it. Don't open it. It was horrible.
0: Tell me, Sissy Bear, tell me.
1: You don't need to know.
0: Sissy Bear.
1: Things came out like squids.
0: Tentacles?
1: Yeah. They grabbed him and just pulled him into pieces. Then pulled the pieces, most of them, in and shut the book behind it.
0: Must be some kind of door to another reality. I read about those things all the time.
1: A door to H-E double hockey sticks.
2: $132.74. To repeat this, press 6.
3: Hey, Beans. Wally around? No. What's he in for? Again? Shoot. I was hoping he could use... never mind.
4: You're up early.
3: Like I could sleep.
4: You doing okay?
3: Yeah. Ain't no goddamn love lost between me and Jimmy. But I got a feeling this means I'm out of a job.
4: But seeing all that blood and stuff...
3: Why, you think I ain't sleeping. But there ain't jack shit.
4: Mm-hmm.
3: There ain't nothing I can do about it now. I just ain't got time for a freak out.
4: Should I rustle up some breakfast?
3: Sure. You get started. I'll unplug the smoke detector.
4: Hey... besides, even I can't mess up cornflakes.
3: I'll get something started in a mo, little bear. Thanks for staying. I really didn't want to...
4: Are you kidding? And miss out on my chance to do something for you? Someday, Faye, I'm gonna, I don't know, strike it rich. And then we'll see who's taking care of who.
3: Yeah.
4: I was thinking, maybe we shouldn't give this guy the book.
3: Huh? Why not?
4: He's not going to want to pay for it, damaged and all, and it's... Well, if it's all you say, it sounds like it's pretty dangerous.
3: Yeah, like I want to keep it around.
4: We could sink it in the river, maybe seal it in a block of concrete. We don't know this guy. Who knows what he plans to do, or who he plans to do with it. I'll handle it.
3: I don't really care what this guy has up his sleeve. I'm just hoping he'll pay something, damaged or not, and that maybe Mr. Capelli will take half down. Pass me that, would you?
4: Isn't this...
3: I want to get this thing rewrapped.
4: You think maybe it'll fool him?
3: No. I'm just hoping it will give us time to be out of reach when he opens it.
1: I'm glad you were willing to see reason. I don't know who your buyer is, but
3: He must have some tough mojo to think he can control something awful like this.
4: Yeah.
5: Ah, good to see you. You have my package.
3: Right here. There was a...
4: It's just fine. You got the money?
5: Yeah. Shall we trade?
4: How about you put down the briefcase and I bring you the book? Then, when you're happy, I'll take the money.
3: Good going, LB.
5: An eminently sensible plan. I'll have to check and make sure the book has not been tampered with.
4: Be my guest. Here, I'll get it for you.
5: Just hand it over.
3: Rusty, oh my God, Rusty, what the hell do you think you're doing?
0: I was right. For once, I got it.
3: Rusty, what the hell?
0: Look, Faye, don't you see? This is our ticket. My ticket anyway, if you're too chicken. We may have a mess, but we also have $10,000 and a book.
3: And what, pray tell, do you plan to do with the son of a bitch goddamn book?
0: Don't swear, Faye. It's so perfect. No way to trace it. There's no way to catch me. All I gotta do is walk up to someone, open the book, just like that one. Whammo!
3: You gonna go around killing people? Once they're eaten, it's not like you can take their wallets.
0: I thought of that. I'm not gonna rob no one. Just hire myself out.
3: How could you? Mom would never have...
0: Yeah, well, I never knew Mom, Sissy Bear. Any problems with my upbringing? They're all on you.
3: But...
0: I knew it. You just want me to be a wimp so you could push me around. Just your little bear. You never want me to win big, because if I was ever a success, you wouldn't have anybody to gloat over and preach to. Well, now it's too late. It's my turn, Faye. This is my chance to be the man.
3: Rusty, you stop this right now!
0: What are you gonna do? Put me over your knee? I got the book, and while I'd hate to have to use it again right away...
3: You wouldn't!
0: Try me. Let me go, Faye.
6: You didn't bring it.
3: Oh,
6: I'm Jordan.
3: Jordan something or something Jordan?
6: Something. Where's the book?
3: Tell me what it is first. I can't just hand it over without knowing more about it.
6: We can't talk here.
3: Oh, sure we can. A busy street is as anonymous as you can get. Spill.
6: It is a gateway.
3: Huh, we figured that.
6: You opened it? How many? How many has it devoured?
3: Keep your voice down. We may be anonymous here, but there is a limit. Why does it matter who got it?
6: The book is Demonolatrium Truscadecorum, one of 13 gates disguised as ancient grimoires. They were put into this world to trap those who seek the deepest levels of occult knowledge. Each book will take 13 souls and then go back from whence it came. This one has already eaten 7 that I've been able to verify.
3: But then it'll just go away.
6: Taking the last wielder with it.
3: Wielder, like the one facing the book?
6: The one holding it.
3: Oh, shit.
6: Did you hear that?
3: What, the car horn?
6: Damn, they found us. We need to find someplace less public. Now.
3: Why, aren't we sort of safe out here on the street?
6: Doubtful. They're after the book.
3: But Rusty has... shit!
6: They're tracking me, not the book. We need to get away from them.
3: Not part of your club, eh?
6: There are many factions seeking to control the Triscadecora. This way.
3: Being alone with a bunch of freaks sounds like a dumbass plan, Jordan something.
6: I can't cloak us if there are any observers.
3: Like being able to be invisible, but only if there's no one watching you?
6: Shh! In here. Now, stay quiet.
3: You have to grope me like that?
6: The range is limited. We have to stay very close.
3: I'm not bitching, I just wanted to know.
6: Shh!

0: Are they gone?
1: Just let them. For safety.
0: Oh? Well, what do you do when you're not hiding from demons and chasing old carnivorous books, Mr. Jordan?
2: I just hope we got here first. Last I checked, nobody's seen him yet. They're kind of used to me combing around looking for him.
3: And you're quite sure that he's
2: got... Oh, yeah. First people he go after are his bookies. Lucky thing they weren't in town this afternoon, or they'd be squid bait long since.
3: Squid?
2: You know. They come out of the book.
3: I've never actually seen one opened. We're working to get them all into safekeeping. Sounds like your brother's a prime example why.
2: He's weak. It's all my fault. My mom died when he was born, then Dad went a dozen years later. After that, it was just me and him. I guess I didn't do it right.
3: Probably not.
2: Hey, not helping. Oh, crap. That ain't good.
3: Stay behind me.
2: As if. Rusty?
4: Rusty? Rusty!
2: Oh, jeez, Rusty.
5: Stay out of it, Faye.
2: That's a lot of blood, Rusty. How many were there?
5: Just Mr. Capelli and his bodyguard. I'm still waiting for the other guys to get back. You gonna help me or just mess me up, like always?
2: Like always? Who's the one always coming when you start screaming about guys being after you? This whole goddamn thing started because you can't keep your hands off an inside flush.
5: Faye?
2: Look, Rusty. There's this guy, and he knows about the book. I mean, he can tell you. You've got to listen to him, Rusty. This isn't a joke, little bear. He really... It's worse than you think.
5: You better leave. It's gonna get messy real soon. I don't want to have to kill you.
2: Oh, little bear. Ah-ha!
6: Take you with that book. Give it to me. Hand it over. Stop with that. Oh, you. Don't touch
2: it. Oh!
6: Look out!
2: Get back! I can't believe you did that. My own brother. What kind of a goddamn monster are you?
5: I'm alive, Faye. That's what counts. I'm the one holding the book.
2: Rusty, that was the one guy who knew what this stupid drinking thing really is. And your dumb shit book just ate him.
5: Stop swearing. You know I hate it when you do that.
2: Rusty, I think this has gone way beyond my potty mouth. Give me the book now, or put your goddamn money where your mouth is and feed me to it.
5: What? Sissy.
2: 7, 8, 9.
5: I don't want to have to kill you, Faye.
2: Oh, shit.
5: Talk to me, Sissy Bear. Why can't you see this is good for me? You got locks. I finally got something.
2: Bite me, you whining little piece of shit. I am so sick of your weakling ass dragging around behind me.
5: Faye!
2: Yeah, if it weren't for you and the gigantic hole in your stupid ass pocket, I would have been free and clear years ago. Do you know how much goddamn son of a bitch money I have pissed down the frickin' drain for you?
5: Faye, stop it!
2: I am so goddamn sick to the teeth of feeling guilty over you, you puling little asswipe, worrying over you and having to run around changing your dirty diapers every time you freaking crap yourself.
5: If I'm all you say, it's your fault. You made me this way.
2: I might have made you weak, but I never made you a murderer. There, you're self-made.
5: I'll make you stop.
2: Hey, what? No, no. No, I'm the master. I'm the master. Ha ha ha.

Now that you know how to find us, don't be a stranger. We have enough of those already. Tonight's story, Making Book, was written by Julie Hoverson. In tonight's production, Faye James was Julie Hoverson, Rusty James was Renaud LaBeouf, Mr. Broadstreet was Cole Hornaday, Jimmy the Bartender was Jake Stratton, Jordan the Mystery Man was Greg Porter, and Gertie was Jody Monahue. Additional voices provided by Cole Hornaday and Beverly Poole. All music in this production was courtesy of Kevin MacLeod at Incompetech.com. Sound and mastering was done by Julie Hoverson. Voices were recorded at Neo Hoodoo Studios with the assistance of Ryan Hurst. This presentation is copyright 2008 to Julie Hoverson and Reality Productions.

0: Just hand it over. Are we screaming now?
1: Alright.
2: No!
1: Oops, sorry. Game on.
3: Can you keep touching me?
2: You scumbag!
4: Ah, screaming in fear and agony!
1: Yeah, we'll do all the screaming later.
5: You're...

0: Murder Clinic, stories of the world's great detectives of fiction. Men Against Murder. Each week at this time, WOR Mutual turns the spotlight on one of the great figures of crime detection and brings you his most exciting case. Tonight, Agatha Christie's unique detective Hercule Poirot in the tragedy at Marsden Manor. Evening, Monsieur Poirot. I'd recognize you anywhere, I think, thanks to those magnificent mustachios of yours.
1: Merci bien. They are very magnificent, no?
0: They are indeed. Tell me, did they help you solve the tragedy at Marsden Manor?
1: No. It was the little gray cells in the brain of the great Hercule Poirot that prevented this great miscarriage of justice in the death of Richard Maltravers of Marsden Manor. It all began in the little village of Marsden Lee, less than 100 kilometers from London.
2: Coming? Yes, what is it?
3: Be you Dr. Bernard?
2: Yes, I am.
3: Come quick, the master's done for.
2: You mean Mr. Maltravers of the manor?
3: Aye, the master. Sister, she says, fetch the doctor, she says. But it be no use. He's a dead un. I knows a dead un when I see un.
2: What was it, man? An accident?
3: No, be no accident. I found him in the lower meadow, with the blood running out of his mouth. Be a stroke.
2: A stroke?
3: That's what it be. Well,
2: hurry, man, let's go. Come now, Mrs. Maltravers. You must get hold of yourself. The Lord giveth and the Lord taketh away. After all, we are all of us mortal.
4: But why, Richard? He was so good, so kind. Why did this have to happen to him?
2: Oh, come, please.
4: He seemed so well, so full of life. Why, only last week he passed a medical examination for insurance. How could he have died so suddenly? Doctor, what happened?
2: A hemorrhage due to stomach ulcers, undoubtedly, resulting in a stroke.
5: Mr. Hyde.
6: Hello, Farrow.
5: You know my good friend, Captain Hastings, no?
6: Good morning, Captain Hastings.
7: Monica.
6: Well, Farrow, you got my message, I see.
5: I did. What is it that disturbs you, mon ami?
6: Richard Maltravers dies. You sent for Poirot.
5: What was the cause of Monsieur Maltravers' death?
6: The death certificate says a hemorrhage resulting in a stroke due to stomach ulcers.
5: But surely you did not bring Papa Poirot here to talk of the stomach ulcer. Is Richard Maltravers that taken out the insurance policy in your company, no?
6: And what a policy. For £50,000.
5: Well, good square sum, that, eh?
6: Rather.
5: So, what is it you wish me to do? It is unfortunate for your company, but everything seems, open and above the plank, no?
7: No, Poirot. Open and above board.
5: Ah, my good friend, the great Hastings. Always he corrects the English of Hercule Poirot. Monsieur Wright, I ask you, do I not speak the English of a super?
6: You do indeed. But to get back to your previous question, what my company wishes you to do is to investigate the circumstances of Mr. Maltravers' death.
5: So, what is it you suspect, mon ami?
6: Well, of course you know in the case of suicide, the policy is invalid.
5: Yes.
6: And when a man past the prime of life takes out an unusually large policy in favor of a young wife half his age, and then dies within 2 weeks, the possibility of suicide cannot be ignored.
5: Oh, with certainty, mon ami. But suicide by hemorrhage? That is a queer saucepan of fish. Now, if the cause of death had been heart failure, then I would smell a mouse. Heart failure can always mean that a stupid doctor did not find the true cause. But hemorrhage, ma foi, hemorrhage.
6: Exactly. Nevertheless, we are determined to proceed with the matter. You will undertake the inquiry?
5: But of course. Hastings, that great professor of English, shall go with me. Hey, mon ami?
7: Gladly, Poirot.
5: Eh bien. Now, where is this place, this Marsden Manor?
6: You take the Great Eastern Line from Liverpool Station to the little town of Marsden Lee. Marsden Manor is about a mile from the village.
5: Marsden Lee. All right, Hastings, we go.

0: Ah, well, so this is Marsden Lee, eh? I hope we can get a conveyance up to the manor.
1: Ticket, sir.
2: Ah, here you are, my friend.
3: I suppose you'll be commandant for the funeral, sir.
4: Funeral? What funeral?
3: You say you made a funeral of Master Maltravers. About the manor.
4: Oh, you say the manor. Could that be Marsden Manor?
3: Aye, it be.
4: That is an odd coincidence. My friend and I, we have come down with a thought of buying this Marsden Manor.
3: You couldn't pay me to live there, you couldn't.
4: Why not?
3: It be haunted.
4: Haunted?
3: Aye, haunted. Seen things there, folks says.
4: Yeah, we should see. Now, could you tell us where a Dr. Bernard lives?
3: Aye, up yon hill, about half a mile.
4: There. Come, Hastings. Dr. Bernard, that you signed the death certificate of a Mr. Richard Maltravers.
5: Yes, I did.
4: You understand, Doctor, with such a big policy, we must make the careful investigation.
5: Of course. I suppose he was such a rich man, his life was insured for a big sum. Hmm?
4: You consider him a rich man, Doctor?
5: Well, was he not? He kept two cars, you know, and Marsden Manor is a pretty big place to keep up.
4: Mm.
5: Although I believe he bought it very cheaply.
4: I understand he had had considerable losses of late.
5: That's so, indeed. It's fortunate for his widow, then, that there is this insurance.
4: Yes, yes.
5: Very beautiful and charming young creature, but terribly unstrung by this sad catastrophe. I've tried to spare her all I could, but of course the shock has been very great.
4: Why shock? These ulcers of the stomach, they are what you call chronic,
5: yes,
4: eh?
5: Yes,
4: they are not sudden.
5: No.
4: Did you not attend Mr. Maltravers before, Doctor?
5: My dear sir, I never attended him.
4: What?
5: I understand Mr. Maltravers was a member of a fake healing sect.
4: But you examined the body?
5: Certainly. I was fetched by one of the under gardeners.
4: And the cause of death was clear?
5: Absolutely. There was blood on the lips, but most of the bleeding must have been internal.
4: He had not been moved?
5: No, the body hadn't been touched. He had evidently been out shooting crows, and a long-barreled bird gun lay beside him. The hemorrhage must have occurred quite suddenly. Gastric ulcers, without a doubt.
4: He could not have been shot, huh?
5: My dear sir,
4: I beg pardon. But I remember once a doctor who said heart failure until the constable showed him a bullet wound through the head.
5: You will find no bullet wounds on the body or head of Mr. Maltravers. Now, gentlemen, if there's nothing further,
4: Thank you, Doctor. Just one more thing. You saw no need for the autopsy, huh?
5: Certainly not. The cause of death was perfectly clear. In my profession, we see no need to distress unduly the relatives of a dead patient. Now, gentlemen, if you'll pardon me, good day.
4: Well, Hastings, what do you think of our good Dr. Bernard?
6: Bit of an old fool.
4: Precisely. Your judgments of character are always profound, mon ami. Except where a young and beautiful woman is concerned. So now you must mind your Q's and P's, because the good doctor has said that the next one we see is both young and beautiful. This Madame Maltravers. I cannot tell you how I am sorry to bother you in this way.
7: Must I be bothered now? I know nothing about this insurance of my husband.
4: Courage, madame. It is necessary. I will do all to make this matter not too unpleasant for you. I, Hercule Poirot, swear it. Now, if you would recount briefly the sad events of last Wednesday, huh?
7: Well, I was changing for tea when the maid came up. One of the gardeners had just run up to the house. He'd found Richard.
4: Oh, I can't comprehend. Enough. You had seen your husband earlier in the afternoon?
7: No, not since lunch. I'd walked down to the village for some stamps. I believe he was out pottering around the ground.
4: Shooting the crows, no?
7: Yes, so I understand. He usually took his bird gun with him. In fact, I heard one or two shots at a distance.
4: So? Where is this bird gun now?
7: In the gun cabinet over there, I suppose.
4: With your permission, madame. Yeah, here it is. Ah, two shots fired, I see. And now, madame, a delicate question. Monsieur Maltravers, your husband, is awaiting burial, I believe.
7: Yes. He's lying in his room.
4: If I might see?
7: Why, yes, of course. It's the first room at the top of the stairs. You'll forgive me if I don't go with you.
4: What of course. Hastings, you're a many old madam.
7: Do you think Mr. Poirot will understand why I didn't go with him?
0: Oh, I can assure you, Mrs. Maltravers, Poirot is most sympathetic.
7: I don't doubt it, Mr. Hastings. I only wish there was more that I could tell him.
0: Oh, I understand. But I wonder, Mrs. Maltravers, if you could tell me one thing.
7: Oh, yes?
0: Well, the station master, an odd character named Volk, said something about Marsden Manor being haunted.
7: Marsden Manor haunted? Why, surely you're joking, Mr. Hastings.
0: Oh, no, no, I assure you. He told us that people have seen things.
7: We must have been referring to my humble experiments in extrasensory perception. I've always been tremendously intrigued by that subject. And doubtless some of our servants have been gossiping.
4: Madame, you are mediumistic. How fascinating.
7: Oh, I wouldn't go so far as to say that, Mr. Poirot. I've dabbled a bit, that's all.
4: So?
7: I've managed table levitation and simple things like that. But I suppose to the simple rustics around here, it looks like black magic.
4: Very interesting. Under kinder circumstances, I would implore a demonstration.
7: Why, are you interested in such things, Mr. Poirot?
4: All fields of knowledge interest the great Poirot.
0: Poirot, don't you think perhaps we'd better...
4: Oh, I forgot, madame. I thank you for your so great courtesy. I do not think you need be bothered any further by the matter. By the way, do you know anything of your husband's financial position?
7: Nothing whatever, I'm afraid. I'm very stupid about business.
4: I see. Then you can give us no clue as to why your husband suddenly decided to insure his life.
7: Oh, was it sudden? I'm sure I don't know.
4: Enfin. And now, with your permission, madame, we will go. Hastings?
7: Oh, I'll see you to the door.
4: Merci. Oh, just one more thing, madame. Could you tell me, when they found Mr. Maltravers, did they find him unshod without the shoes?
7: Really, Mr. Poirot, I don't understand.
4: It is nothing. It does not matter. And now, madame, adieu. Oh, but look, you have another visitor. Someone is coming up to walk, huh?
7: Archie!
2: Hello.
7: You! Why, I thought you were on your way back to Australia.
2: Yes, I was. But I read the news of Uncle's death in Paris and hurried back. Emily, my dear, is there anything I can do for you? Anything?
7: Oh, of course not. What could you do? Oh, I'm sorry, I'm forgetting. Mr. Poirot, this is Captain Black, my husband's nephew. Captain Black, Mr. Hastings.
2: How now? Emily, how did this happen? Uncle seemed perfectly well when I was here Monday night.
7: You've evidently read the papers, Archie. You must know what happened.
2: But they gave no details, just the bare notice of his death. What happened?
7: Archie, I just can't go through all that again.
4: Yes, Captain Black, I'm afraid my friend and I, we have disturbed madame.
2: What are you doing here?
4: I am Hercule Poirot, the Hercule Poirot.
7: Mr. Poirot is from the insurance company, Archie.
2: That's just why I've come back, to protect you from annoyances like
7: this. You shouldn't have risked your job, Archie. If you left right away, you might still get to Paris in time to make your boat train.
4: You say Paris, mon capitaine. You go to Australia by way of Paris?
2: Why, yes. I intended taking the Orient Express from there and pick up the Pacific Mail at Port Said.
4: Ah, oui. That shortens the journey, does it not? You are staying here, Captain Black?
2: Yes, I'm staying at the Pig and Thistle. That's the inn down in the village.
4: Aye, village inn. It serves the roast beef, no?
2: Why, yes, I suppose so.
4: Good. So, Hastings, let us try this roast beef at the Pig and Thistle, huh?

0: now you've had your roast beef. Hadn't we better be getting back to London?
1: No, not so fast, my good Hastings. London, she will not run away. But if Captain Black, he may do so. Garçon!
0: For heaven's sake, Poirot. Englishians don't have garçon.
1: No? Then who is it who approaches?
2: What do you have, Governor?
1: For my friend, the dictionary. For me, a buck.
0: He means beer, George.
1: I mean the ale.
2: Right, have, Governor. You've been up at the manor, sir?
1: Yes, we have.
2: It's sad business, that. I knew no good had come of it as soon as they took the manor.
1: You mean this, Maltravers? They were not popular?
2: Well, not that, Governor. He was a bit too old for her, if you know what I mean.
1: Awesome.
2: She might better have married the nephew. At least, Rachel, I'll bet Bob the nephew thought so.
1: Ah, there has been the gossip, eh?
2: Well, I wouldn't go so far as that, Governor. But he did hang around a bit.
1: And the husband, Mr. Maltravers? He object?
2: Not as I knows of, Governor. But why is my opinion, I ain't.
1: Without the doubt, it is the worst opinion, no, George?
3: But, the Captain Black, here he comes now.
4: Hello, Poirot, here you are.
3: Oh, Captain Black, come, will you not join us? Bark, perhaps?
4: Yes, thanks, I don't mind if I do. Waiter, a mug of ale.
2: All right, I'll get me.
3: Sad business, this death of your uncle, eh?
4: Yes, and so sudden, too. He seemed in excellent health when I dined with him Monday night.
3: So, and was he also in good spirits? What did he say? What was the talk at the dinner Monday night?
4: Oh, I don't know. The usual general topics.
3: I see.
4: My uncle asked about my people. We talked of Australia.
3: Yes.
4: Then Mrs. Maltravers asked a lot of questions about East Africa, where I've spent some time. I told them one or two yarns. That's about all, I think.
3: Madame Maltravers seems much upset at the death of her husband, no?
4: Naturally. They'd been married less than a year.
3: So I hear. A remarkable woman, this lady.
4: Remarkable in what way? What do you mean?
3: She has, the seeing eye. I hear her tell Hastings she does the seance. He seems most interested, no, Hastings?
0: Oh, I wouldn't go so far as that.
3: Always the conservative, Hastings. Me, I am not so.
4: Well, Mr. Poirot, don't tell me you believe in this psychic stuff.
3: Oh, I have not the closed mind. For example, Captain Black, you have told us all that your conscious self knows. Now, with your permission, I would question your subconscious, huh?
4: Psychoanalysis, eh? Well, it's nonsense, but I don't mind.
3: Merci. It is like this. I give you a word. You answer with another word. Any word, the first word you think of. Eh bien, shall we begin?
4: Go ahead.
3: Hastings, note down the words, please.
0: Very well, Colonel.
3: Now, day.
4: Night.
3: Name.
4: Place.
3: Bernard.
4: Shore.
3: Monday.
4: Dinner.
3: Journey.
4: Ship.
3: Country.
4: Uganda.
3: Story.
4: Lions.
3: Bird gun.
4: Farm.
3: Shot.
4: Suicide.
3: Elephant.
4: Tusks.
3: Money.
4: Lawyers.
3: So, that is all. You are a good subject, mon capitaine.
4: You don't mean to tell me that rigmarole means anything to you?
3: Maybe not, but nevertheless, you are a good subject.
4: Well, if you don't need me anymore, I think I'll go upstairs and unpack. Shall I see you again before you leave, Mr. Poirot?
3: Yes, I should not be surprised.
4: Good. See you later.
3: Au revoir, mon capitaine. And now, my clever Hastings, you see it or no?
0: Well, I don't know what you mean, Poirot.
3: Does that list of words tell you nothing?
0: Sorry, I'm afraid it doesn't.
3: Then I will assist you. To begin with, the Capitaine answered within the time limit. No pauses, no making up the mind.
0: Uh-huh.
3: Day to night and place to name are normal associations. Then I give him Bernard, the name of the doctor, if he knew him.
0: Uh-huh.
3: Evidently he does not. When I say Bernard, he says sure. Monday means dinner, country is Uganda. Story recalls the lion story he tells them. All natural. But now, notice, when I mention bird gun, I get the unexpected answer, farm. When I say shot, he answers at once, suicide. A man he knows commits suicide with a bird gun on a farm somewhere. Imbecile that I am!
1: The great Kukwaho is Udwunt.
0: What are you talking about?
3: Do you not see Hastings? That is the story the Captain Black told at the dinner Monday night.
0: Oh, I see. And you think that gave Maltravers the idea? You think he shot himself in the mouth with that bird gun?
3: Why not? Remember, the bird gun has a very tiny charge of powder. The bullet would remain lodged in the brain. All that would show would be the blood in the mouth.
1: Come, Hastings. It is not too late.
0: Of course, but where?
1: To see once more this dead man, to Marsden Manor. Hastings, to Marsden Manor.

0: Alas, Mrs. Maltravers, it is true. Your husband shot himself through the mouth with a Burt gun.
1: You mean suicide?
0: It would seem so, madame.
1: But the insurance...
0: Naturally, madame, this suicide will void the policy. It is unfortunate, but what will you?
1: Oh, but this is impossible. My husband would never commit suicide. It's inconceivable.
0: But the evidence, madame, it is conclusive.
1: No, there must be some other explanation.
0: You mean murder, madame? Well, of course, that is always possible. But no, not likely, I'm afraid.
1: But you do admit it's possible. You just said it was possible.
0: Yes, of course, everything is possible. Have you any idea who might have wished to kill your husband?
1: Why, no. No, I haven't.
0: Madame, I have a suggestion. It is bizarre, no doubt, but perhaps if you are willing to help.
1: Oh, yes, of course, anything.
0: Madame... You are mediumistic. Perhaps if you would try...
1: Perhaps you're right. Perhaps I could get through to Richard. He might tell us what happened.
0: I am sure you could do it, madame.
1: Yes, I'll do it. Come back here tonight at 8 and bring Captain Black with you.
0: Eh bien, madame, I am sure you will succeed. Until 8, madame, au revoir.
2: Quite well, thank you. Inspector, I think I have a murderer for you. No, there is no time to wait.

0: Mademoiselle, we are on time, as you see. Hastings and I have brought Captain Black with us.
1: I say, the bad storm coming up. Would that interfere with the experiment?
2: Certainly not, Mr. Hastings. This isn't mumbo-jumbo. The weather has nothing to do with it.
0: Well, well, let us proceed, huh?
2: Yes, yes. Now, will you draw chairs up around this table, please? Now, Mr. Hastings, if you'll put out the lights.
1: Certainly.
2: Now, remain perfectly quiet, please. No matter what you hear or see. Richard. Richard. Can you hear me, Richard? Can you hear me? If you can, rap. Rap 3 times. Did you hear that?
0: Ah, but of course, madame. Did you not tell him to rap 3 times?
2: That's how Richard always used to knock.
0: Perhaps he is outside.
2: No.
0: They say the suicide never rests, always returns.
2: Listen. What was that?
3: The front door slammed.
0: What? No, Captain Black. It was but the thunder.
4: Listen. Poirot, I hear footsteps.
0: It's the wind, madame. I will close the door. I have locked it.
2: Don't do that. If it should open now.
4: By Jove, it is open.
2: He's there. There in the doorway.
0: I see nothing, madame.
2: I saw him, I tell you. My husband, you must have seen him too.
4: Look. She's right. He is there.
3: His hand. Look, it's pointing. What's that light coming from?
4: It's pointing at her.
0: What did you...
4: Her hand. Her right hand. It is scarlet with blood.
2: Blood? Yes, it's blood. I killed him. I said, take him away. Take him away.
0: Light.
4: Good heavens, Poirot. She's got away through that window.
0: Do not worry, mon capitaine. The good inspector Jap outside will stop her.
4: Good heavens, that lovely creature, a murderer.
0: And a very clever one, my susceptible Hastings. After all, she could not know she would come up against the great Hercule Poirot. And she might even have fooled me if she had only taken off his shoe.
4: His shoe, Poirot?
0: Only with his toe could he himself have pulled the trigger of this bird gun. And parbleu, his shoes were still on when they found him.
4: But I don't understand. This seance, was it all fake?
0: Certainement. She meant to pull the sheep.
4: Wool.
0: Very well, wool. But it was I who pulled the sheep's wool over her eyes. Thanks to my good friend Henri Dubois, who played the part of the husband ghost, and Papa Poirot, who put the red paint on her hand in the dark.
4: But what was her idea in having this seance?
0: Parbleu, mon capitaine, do you not see? Madame, she will go into the trance. She will hear the voice. She will come out from the trance. She will, with great reluctance, name the murderer.
4: You mean she meant to confess?
0: Mais non, mon capitaine. She meant to name you.

0: You have been listening to Murder Clinic. Murder Clinic, the WOR Mutual series which brings to you each week one exciting case. Tonight, the tragedy of Marsden Manor with Agatha Christie's unique detective Hercule Poirot, played by Maurice Tarplin. Next week, Murder Clinic will bring you Fred Irving Anderson's Deputy Farr, the Vermont farmer who became chief of the Homicide Bureau in New York City. Deputy Farr, the man with the nose for murder. The story is Gulfstream Green, in which the deputy proves that the conceit of murderers is colossal. Original music was composed by Ralph Barnhart and conducted by Bob Stanley. This program was an international exchange feature over the coast-to-coast network of the Canadian Broadcasting Corporation. Tales told on Murder Clinic are adaptations by authors Lee Wright and John A. Bassett. Murder Clinic is produced under the direction of Alvin Flanagan. Frank Knight speaking. This is Mutual.
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0: This was really one for the books, the story books. Nicky Knight, the private eye, bodyguarding the harem of an eastern prince in an isolated house made even more isolated by a high stone wall. But instead of Knight coming to the harem had come to Knight. In the person of this black-haired babe with a veil over her face and the silk jacket and silk trousers trying hard to hide her how-do-you-do figure, and not succeeding.
1: I said shut the door. That fool Abdul might wake up any minute.
0: Abdul? Oh, yeah, sure. He's on guard upstairs, isn't he?
1: I thought he was going to wake up just as I went past him. Boy, was I scared.
0: I don't get it. You came from the harem, but you're American.
1: All the way from Texas.
0: Well, then what are you doing in a harem?
1: Oh, it was just one of those things. I was dancing in the East, and my agent took a powder with all the dough. Some of it was the management, so they tossed me out on my ear. That's not exactly pleasant, being broke in those countries. But Al's a man had seen me dance and made me an offer, so here I am.
0: And you don't mind it?
1: Oh, he sticks $300 into an account for me every month. Living doesn't cost me anything. Only it's so go-darn boring.
0: Boring?
1: Sure. You don't see anyone all day except Fatima, and at night when the great man makes his inspection, you know what he does?
0: You tell me.
1: He just sits there, eating those concerned chocolates.
0: What?
1: That's right. Then he goes to bed, and we go to bed. I tell you, I have never been so bored. That's why I took a chance tonight.
0: The sneaking out?
1: Yep. Fatima told us about you. You sounded interesting, so I thought I'd take a look.
0: Look your fill, lady.
1: Not bad. Not bad at all. What's your name?
0: Knight. Nick Knight.
1: Nicky. Oh, I like that. You can call me Tex. Say, that wouldn't be a real old-fashioned American bottle, would it?
0: It would indeed.
1: Oh, pour me one.
0: Sure.
1: I haven't had a swallow of one of those since George Washington was a pup.
0: There you are. Watch out it doesn't choke you.
1: I'm from Texas, remember? Well, he's looking at you, Nicky.
0: Cheers. There are four of you girls up there, aren't there?
1: Yep. We fight like cat and dog, too. Takes the teamer all the time to sort us out.
0: Who are the other three?
1: Why? What's wrong with me?
0: Well, from what I can see, and that's plenty, and not a thing, Tex.
1: Then what do you want to go asking about the others for?
0: Oh, just curiosity.
1: Oh. Well, there's Natasha. She's old white Russian or something. Then there's Lee Chi. She's Chinese. They're okay. But the other one, the French dame, she's a queer one. Always unhappy, always crying.
0: Did you say she was French?
1: Uh-huh. Her name's Marie.
0: Marie what?
1: Well, how the tarnation do I know? You know, for a guy who's just curious, you sound awfully interesting.
0: Oh, no. I'm not, Tex.
1: You better not be. I haven't got much time. That Abdul might wake up any minute. So just you forget about the others, huh? And concentrate on me.
0: Honey, you've come to the right boy. I can concentrate better than a short side of the continent looking for a missing dollar.
2: So,
1: Hassan!
2: So you would betray my master.
0: Now, take it easy, Hassan.
2: You know the penalty. Death.
0: Listen, pal, don't let that hashish you've been feeding yourself give you any nutty idea.
2: I have told you, Knight, of my skill with the knife. You may witness it now.
0: Down on the floor, sir! I'm not bad with a good old American bottle myself. And then there's the good old American rabbit punch, too. Whew. How's that for a guy who's a little out of practice?
1: Nicky, you're going to have to do better. I think someone's coming, and my guess is Abdul.
0: I can take care of him, too. Little Hassan won't want his gun any longer. That's it. You stay put, Tex. I'll get behind the door.
3: What is this? Hassan? Dead? Hey, you? Woman? Where is the American?
0: Right here!
1: Oh, Nicky, you're colossal.
0: Oh, so is he. If he'd hit that floor any harder, he'd have gone right through it.
1: Well, what do we do now?
0: To coin a phrase, let's get out of here.
1: But, Nicky, how? There's a guard on the gates, and if he sees
0: but
1: me...
0: But he won't, baby, if you're lying flat on the floor in the back. And with a gun poking at him, I don't think he'll argue with me. I was right. The ex-seaman took one look at the revolver, his eyes did a double-action rock and roll, and he unlocked the gates. I shoved my foot down on the accelerator, and we got out of the place quicker than a fish slides down a performing seal's gullet. I didn't slow down until about 15 minutes later.
1: Whew. Well, that's better. The way you were pushing this bus along, I thought we'd end up in a ditch any minute.
0: Honey, I used to drive a Jeep in the Army. After that, this is kid stuff.
1: Where are you heading?
0: Home, my apartment.
1: Oh. And what about me? Where am I heading?
0: Home, my apartment.
1: Nicky, you're a right guy.
0: And first thing in the morning, I'll have to get you some clothes. Some decent clothes. If a cop pulled us up now with you in that outfit...
1: You'll have to tell him we've been to a fancy dress ball.
0: And if he believes that, he'll believe anything. Hey, of all the dumb...
1: What's the matter?
0: I've just realized what a dope I am. We could have brought that girl Marie with us.
1: What's that French dame got that fascinates you? You haven't even seen her.
0: It's not what she's got. It's what her brother's got. His name's Louis Desprez, and he offered me 5,000 greenbacks for letting him know whether his sister's in that place or not. If we produced the sister, he might have made her 15.
1: Oh, that explains the curiosity. Money.
0: Can you think of a better explanation?
1: I guess not.
0: Well, speaking of money, that dough that Fetzer was depositing in a bank for you, is it an American bank?
1: Sure.
0: In your name?
1: That's right.
0: Well, then he can't touch us. It's safe.
1: But I don't know that I am. His Highness Prince Alzaman will never forget that I have insulted his honor by leaving. He'll hunt me down, Nicky. That's the way he is.
0: I'll let you into a secret. If what Louis Desprez says is true, his sister was kidnapped. And if I can prove it, the prince might be on the other end of the hunting.
1: Well, watch out for him, Nicky. He can be real mean.
0: Look, what's the setup anyway? Where does this Haroon who hired me fit into the picture?
1: Well, he's a contact man in the States. He's here all the time to work out any troubles with the oil company.
0: Well, if he's here the whole time, why did Fetzo come?
1: Well, we girls of the harem weren't taken into the prince's confidence. I do know, though, that he had an urgent cable from his younger brother, and that was why he decided to make the trip.
0: His younger brother? Who's his younger brother?
1: Haroon, of course, stupid.
0: Look, I may be stupid, but nobody told me that Haroon was his younger brother.
1: Well, now I've told you.
0: Yeah. Where does it get me?
1: Huh?
0: Well, there's something screwy going on, Tex, but I just can't figure it. With those three guards already, why was I hired at all?
1: Search me.
0: With you in that outfit, it wouldn't take long.
1: You know, a girl looks so stupid in this get-up once you get out of that atmosphere. Girl feels cold, too.
0: Well, in that case, honey, move closer.

0: got into my apartment without being seen, which was just as well. First thing next morning, I called Louis Desprez at the Arcadia and arranged to meet him in the lounge. Then I went shopping for Tex. With the list of stuff she gave me, I was only just in time for my talk with Desprez.
1: Hey, Mr. Knight, when you rang, I could hardly believe it. Well?
0: Don't we get to order a drink first?
1: No, please, Mr. Knight, you know how important this is to me.
0: Yeah, I guess I do. She's there, Desprez.
1: She is? Is she all right?
0: As far as I know, I didn't see her, but I have it on good authority that she's okay, but unhappy.
1: Oh, Marie. My poor little Marie. Is there anything else you found out?
0: One thing, that my conscience doesn't worry me anymore, not after meeting the prince. In fact, it would be a distinct pleasure to feed him some hot lead instead of chocolates.
1: I feel the same way. But what are you doing away from the house?
0: Order me a drink and I'll tell you. While the waiter went off with our orders, I told Louis Desprez the whole story. When I finished, Louis looked up at me and his expression was serious.
2: So this Hassan is a really dangerous one, then, huh?
0: Uh-huh. And after him, that mountain named Abdul. The one on the gate, Blanc, doesn't matter. He's easy meat.
1: That is good. Oh, by the way, here is your check for $5,000.
0: Huh?
1: I've had it already, just in case.
0: Well, thanks.
1: And that keeps my promise to you for finding out whether Marie is there or not. Now I would ask you something more. How would you like to earn a further $5,000?
0: I'd like. What do I have to do?
1: Break into that house with me and rescue Marie?
0: Say, you know, the more I think about that, the more it appeals to me.
1: Excellent. I told you, monsieur, when we first met, that I knew a man when I saw one.
0: When do you propose doing it?
1: We should not wait too long, I think. They may become panicky and do something drastic to my little sister.
0: Well, when do you think?
1: What do you say to tomorrow night?
0: Uh-huh, suits me.
1: I shall call for you just before midnight. By the time we get to the house, everyone should be asleep.
0: Yeah, that sounds okay.
1: Then, monsieur, I give you a toast. To tomorrow night and success.
0: I drank his toast and then left. In the foyer of the hotel, I bumped into an old acquaintance, Hank Green, the hotel detective.
3: Hi, Nicky. I saw you in the lounge.
0: Yeah, I get so reckless. I'll even chance the liquor you serve here.
3: You get reckless, all right, with the company you keep.
0: Huh? What's that?
3: The guy you were drinking with.
0: Louis Desprez.
3: Oh, is that what he calls himself now?
0: Well, how do you mean now?
3: I know him as Louis Katz, a nasty taste in the mouth from way back. He dodged a murder rap in France in 1948 and came to the States. He's lucky. His parents were holidaying here when he was born, so he's got U.S. nationality and can't be kept out of the country. He's pulled everything from selling the Brooklyn Bridge to a sucker to murder. He's tough and he's clever. Also, about as safe company as a death adder.
0: Oh, brother. You're sure you're not mixing him up with someone else?
3: Oh, not me. Not little Louis. I don't sleep nights while he's staying in the hotel.
0: You're not paid to sleep nights. Well, thanks, pal. I'll do something for you one day.
3: Just take my advice, Nicky. If he's made you any proposition, don't take it.
0: On the contrary, Hank, that's just what I'm going to do. I'm going along with him all the way.

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1: The horror of the past few days vanishes. You're once more the man I loved and worked with. I can see again the tender, compassionate face of the saint bending over the suffering men and women who came to you for help. Can't we forget all that happened? Can't we go back to the clinic again? They're waiting for you, Henry.
2: I can never go back again.
1: Why? You can't desert them. Think how they need you. Who'll look after them if you're not there?
2: I hope that you and my friend Hugh Lanyon will take my place.
1: But why? Why? I don't understand what you've been telling me. Seems like some sort of nightmare.
2: Oh, if only it was.

0: If only I could wake and realize that the horror that possesses me was nothing more than a dreadful vision of the night.
1: Henry, tell me, what is it that makes you shudder and turn pale?
0: I've brought this terrible fate on myself.
2: Therefore, I must endure it alone.
1: But what is it? What?
2: In the beginning, it was Jekyll who was stronger than Hyde. And now it is the other way. Hyde is the master. I am now his slave.
1: But how?
2: He takes possession of me any time he likes.
1: No.
2: At one time, he could only appear when I took the medicine. Now I have to take it to change myself back into Jekyll.
1: Oh.
2: It happens more and more frequently. I have to take stronger and stronger doses, even to the danger of my life.
1: Henry, no. Oh, no.
2: Oh, don't cry, dear. Don't cry, dear. I had no right to tell you.
1: Yes, yes, you had. I wanted to know. We'll fight it together. There must be some way.
2: None that I know of.
1: You must go on taking the medicine. You must fight against him all the time.
2: But I can't fight. I can't fight. I feel myself growing weaker. Weaker after each attack. At one time, Hyde was weak and puny. Now, he has been indulged to the full. He is possessed of a terrible strength. He attacks me like a raging monster. I have no power to resist him.
1: Perhaps if I were with you...
2: No. Never dream of such a thing. I couldn't answer for what might happen. He's now so vile, I dare not let him loose. As soon as I feel the first shudders that warn me of his coming, I have to lock myself in my laboratory, where no one ever comes, and where I keep the drugs that can restore me back to sanity.
1: But as long as you have that...
2: Yes, as long as I have it. And there lies my horror... and my final dreadful doom. I have only enough of the original for 3 more doses. 3 more doses. And though I have ransacked London, there is no more to be had.

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0: It's recorded that in the beginning of time, Cain slew his brother Abel, and thenceforth wandered across the face of the earth with the mark of the murderer upon his head. Those who have followed the original slayer in the footsteps have found to their everlasting regret that murder, like the clock, has its own 11th hour. When the alarm will ring forth like a paean of retribution, and the chimes will announce its horror to the world.
1: I first made up my mind to kill my wife on the day I left for the South. I wasn't angry with her. I was even a little sorry she had to go. But go she must, because the situation had become unbearable. As I drove steadily south, I turned the problem over in my mind. It had to be done with calm deliberation. As I pondered my destiny, I narrowly avoided striking a young woman who suddenly appeared in the glare of my headlights as she stood on the side of the road.
2: Are you all right?
3: I think so. But you splashed some mud on my stockings.
2: I'm terribly sorry. I'll pay you for them.
3: Oh, that's all right. They're washable. Going south?
2: Why, yes.
3: So am I. I said, so am I.
2: May I give you a lift?
3: Thank you.
2: How far are you going?
3: As far as you can.
2: I'm going to Palm Tree Beach.
3: And so am I.
2: I glanced at her closely for a moment, then started the car. If she thought she was riding all the way as my companion, she was very much mistaken. She was dressed in cheap clothes and her shoes were misshapen and in need of repair. Altogether, she looked rather disreputable. Although I had to admit that in the dim glow of my dashboard light, her face was pretty, in a pathetic sort of way. Perhaps I would have gone so far as to say the girl had a sort of animal charm. But not for me. What are you doing on a lonely road at this time of the night?
3: My car broke down.
2: Your car?
3: Oh, I really got two of them, but I used the Cadillac tonight. My chauffeur is back there trying to fix it.
2: Oh. May I ask who you are?
3: My name is Gertrude. Gertrude Slade. My father is Johnson Slade, the millionaire.
2: I'm afraid I've never heard of him.
3: I'm on my way to our estate in Palm Tree Beach. We have a wonderful place. 3,000 acres, all covered with palm trees. Oh, it's so nice to be rich.
2: Yes. I presume you're one of those wealthy eccentrics.
3: Huh?
2: Well, you're the first debutante I've ever met with holes in her shoes.
3: I like to dress this way. I'm democratic, that's why. I've got money enough to buy up half the shoes in this country. You ought to see my wardrobe at home, full of evening gowns and silk underwear. And shoes, why, goodness, I've got 5 dozen. Don't you believe me?
2: Yes, of course, Gertrude. I believe every word you say. My friend of the night was obviously a pathological liar. I'd seen her type before, but she was an advanced case, perhaps bordering on dementia precox. She lived only for the dreams she concocted in her childish mind. Her life was a succession of unfulfilled wishes, and she compensated for them by imagining herself to be what she was never born to be. It made her rather an amusing person. But I suddenly realized that her value to me might assume a greater importance than I had at first imagined. As the miles ticked off, she grew drowsy, and soon she was fast asleep with her head on my shoulder. The cheap perfume she used was rather distasteful, and I noticed her nail polish was cracked and streaked with grime, not exactly what I'd call my feminine ideal. But the more I thought about it, the more I realized how useful she could be. So I drove all that day and into the night. It's amazing how little sleep you need when your mind is full of plans and your thoughts are intent on murder. After 30 hours of driving, I was still as fresh as ever, much to the admiration of my companion in crime.
3: You've got a constitution like a horse. I don't see how you can drive so much.
2: Oh, it all depends on your state of mind. Besides, I wired my wife that I'd arrive by tomorrow morning at the latest. I wouldn't want poor Hilda to worry.
3: You're married?
2: Very much so.
3: Oh.
2: You sound disappointed, Gertrude.
3: I just thought that You were a single man.
1: Well, as a matter of fact, I haven't been married very long. Just 2 years, that's all. And my wife is an invalid.
3: You mean she's sick?
1: She's unable to use her legs. She gets about mostly in a wheelchair. She took a train down while I drove the car.
3: I suppose she's got to have somebody help her around a lot.
1: Well, I've been doing that for her since we married. But I'm getting tired of it. I'm looking for someone to take over.
3: A nurse?
1: Well, more of a companion than anything else. The salary would be rather good. You wouldn't consider the job, would you, Gertrude?
3: Work?
1: For, say, £10 a week.
3: £10 a week? Oh, I spend more than that on perfume.
1: Oh, come, come, Gertrude. Let's face reality for a moment.
3: What?
1: You're no millionaire's daughter, and you know it.
3: What are you talking about?
1: You're a poor, drab female who doesn't have the price of a cup of tea. Stop lying about yourself.
3: Who's lying?
1: I'm giving you a chance to earn some money in an easy way.
3: My two brothers would horsewhip you for saying that. Where I come from, a man treats a lady with respect.
1: Have you ever been to a mental hospital, Gertrude?
3: No.
1: You're lying again.
3: I'm not lying. There's nothing wrong with me. The doctor said...
1: What did the doctor say?
3: Nothing.
1: That you could have your freedom as long as you behaved yourself?
3: Stop putting words into my mouth.
1: Did he say you mustn't excite yourself? Did he tell you you'd have to go back for another treatment if you stepped out of line? Oh, you needn't be afraid of me, Gertrude. You can trust me. Even if you ran away from the hospital, you can still trust me.
3: I didn't run away. Don't say such things. I'm all right. There's nothing wrong with me. I'm all right.
1: Stop crying, Gertrude. I said, stop crying. Perhaps I made a mistake. I suppose I'd better look for someone else to care for Hilda.
3: Yes, I suppose you'd better.
1: You wouldn't want a job. You wouldn't need one.
3: No.
1: I beg your pardon again, Gertrude. The mistake was mine. But I have £20 in my wallet here that I'll give you in advance if you happen to change your mind. She looked at the £20 in my hand and licked her lips. It was probably more money than she'd ever seen at once in all her life. But her lies were precious to her, too. She had to find a way to take the job and still be true to her other self, the part of her that lived in a world of make-believe. So I gave her an opportunity, and she took it. Don't be foolish, Gertrude. I made a mistake. The least you can do is to forget it.
3: I've never been so insulted in my life.
1: If you want the truth, I was only testing you.
3: Testing me?
1: I wanted to see if you were honest, and I find you are. If I'm to get someone as a companion for my wife, she must have breeding. She must come from excellent stock. In that way, you fit the bill.
3: Oh, that's different.
1: And as far as money is concerned...
3: I'll take it. And donate it to my favorite charity.
1: I arrived at my wife's estate a little after midnight and parked the car near the beach just outside the garage. Only one more problem remained: to coax Hilda into accepting Gertrude. And from that point on, the drama would unfold itself.
4: Who's there?
1: It's Charles, Hilda. May I put on the lights?
4: Oh, I suppose so.
1: Did I awaken you?
4: Naturally. Why didn't you come down by train as I asked you to? Why did you insist on driving down?
1: I had some thinking to do.
4: Well, if you're trying to work out how to get hold of a larger allowance, you're wasting your time. Sick and tired of squandering my money on you and your worthless friends.
1: Yes, I can understand how you feel, Hilda.
4: Oh, can you now? Well, that's very decent of you. And can you understand that I've discovered at last that you really married me for my money? Can you understand that as well?
1: You wrong me, Hilda.
4: Do I? Well, from now on, you won't get one red cent out of me. You'll go out and earn your money like other men.
1: I fully intend to go to work, my dear.
4: What?
1: I've accepted a position with a banking firm. I start next week.
4: Oh, have you? And what do you know about banking, may I ask? You can't even save money. All you can do is to spend it.
1: The least you can do is let me prove myself.
4: I don't believe that you have a job. What are you doing down here, if you're telling the truth? Why didn't you stay up north?
1: Well, I wanted to make certain you'd be taken care of.
4: The woman who came down with me on the train is satisfactory enough.
1: Yes, but you hardly know her. We only hired her a day or two before you left.
4: She seems to be capable.
1: I have someone better.
4: Someone better?
1: I've never told you about my cousin, Gertrude. She and I were very close years ago.
4: What about her?
1: Well, she's had an extensive experience as a practical nurse. She's an excellent companion. I'm sure you'll get along.
4: What makes you so concerned about my welfare, Charles?
2: Perhaps I'm turning over a new leaf. Perhaps I found out how much you mean to me.
4: No, I don't believe...
2: You can keep your money, Hilda. I'm going to show you once and for all that I married you for love. My job will prove that, and my behavior from now on will be perfect. I ask you to give me a chance, darling.
4: You haven't called me darling since our wedding day.
2: Give me a few months, and if by that time I don't prove to you I mean every word I say, I'll give you a divorce with no strings attached.
4: Oh, Charles. If only you meant it.
2: You'll see, darling. But in the meantime, tomorrow we'll dismiss the woman you brought down with you, and Gertrude will take her place.
4: But I don't
2: need... As a personal favor to me, my darling, take her on. She needs the money, and I've always been so fond of her.
4: Very well, Charles.
2: May I kiss you goodnight?
4: Yes, Charles. You may.
2: I leaned over and kissed her lips. I consoled myself with the thought that this kiss would undoubtedly be the final one.

0: Like the moving finger in the poem, time goes ever forward, and our lives are firmly hinged on its passing seconds. The future is ours to do with what we will. It is only the past that is impossible to alter.
1: I gave Gertrude a room in the servants' quarters for the night. The first thing in the morning, I dismissed the woman my wife had brought with her. Then, just before Hilda wheeled herself down to breakfast, I gave Gertrude a few pointers on how to behave. Now, remember, Gertrude, she must be humored.
2: What's the matter? Is she crazy?
1: No, not really, just eccentric. I've told her you're my cousin. Don't say anything about your social background for the time being. You can tell her about your family later on.
3: Good morning.
1: Oh, good morning, darling. Let me put you near the window. You sleep well?
3: Yes, moderately well.
2: Oh, who's this?
1: My cousin Gertrude, you remember? I told you about her last night.
2: Oh, yes, my new companion. I changed my mind, Charles.
1: Changed your mind? What do you mean?
2: I've decided to keep Mrs. Kelsey after all.
1: But I've already dismissed her.
2: You what?
1: Now, please, Hilda, be reasonable. How can I get north again unless I know that you're in good hands?
2: Can you play canasta? Gertrude?
4: Canasta?
1: Oh, she's an expert, Hilda. Gertrude can do almost anything at all.
4: Of course I can. When I went to school in Switzerland...
1: Would you sit to the breakfast, please, Gertrude? Mrs. Roberts must be rather hungry.
4: Yes, I'll fix it now.
2: What was all that nonsense about a school in Switzerland?
1: Oh, she's very well educated. I'm certain you'll find her interesting.
2: Yes, she's rather attractive, too, in a common way. When did you say you were going up north to take up your new position, Charles?
1: In a week or so.
2: I'll miss you.
1: And I'll miss you. But I'm anxious to get to work. Perhaps I'll leave even sooner than I planned. For the first time since I thought of what I was going to do, I became a little nervous. These things have to be done quickly or they can't be done at all. Besides, everything was set. What was I waiting for? So that very afternoon, I sent Gertrude into town on an errand. I took Hilda for a walk along the beach.
2: Oh, it was sweet of you to wheel me out here, Charles. You're becoming more considerate by the minute.
1: I've decided to change my plans a bit. I wanted us to have these last few hours to ourselves.
2: How have you changed your plans?
1: I'm going north a little sooner. Tomorrow, perhaps.
2: What for?
1: It certainly won't hurt my reputation with my new employers if I show up a little sooner.
2: Oh, I can hardly believe it's you talking, Charles. It's so wonderful seeing you this way. Oh, you're getting a little too close to the water, dear. Do wheel me up the beach a bit.
1: It's a lovely afternoon, Hilda. The air is soft. The sun is warm.
2: Charles, the water, the surface reaching my chair.
1: You'll find the water very soothing, Hilda.
2: What are you talking about? Charles, I'm getting wet.
1: Goodbye, Hilda. It's been a most unpleasant marriage. But in spite of that, I feel just a little wistful seeing you go.
2: And Charles, for heaven's sake, wheel me back. Don't kill me, Charles.
1: Breathe deeply when your head submerges. You'll find it faster.
2: No, Charles. No.
1: The undertow carry her away. Now all that had to be done was to make the phone call and summon the police. Gertrude's background and pathological addiction to lies would be enough to convince them. The girl had taken Hilda for a stroll and had gone berserk. It was as simple as that. Gertrude, what are you doing here in the house?
4: Waiting.
1: When did you get back from town?
4: I didn't go. I was watching you and Mrs. Roberts through the window.
1: I see.
4: You shouldn't have done it.
1: I shouldn't have done it. My dear girl, now I know you're out of your mind. You killed my wife, Gertrude. You took her to the beach and pushed her chair into the water.
4: Don't be silly.
1: I feel sorry for you, Gertrude. I'll have to call the police. But they won't hurt you. They'll take you back to that hospital where you came from. And I'll send you some flowers.
4: Isn't that nice?
1: Why are you smiling at me that way?
4: Because I think it's funny.
1: Stop smiling, Gertrude. This is a serious business. Stop it, I tell you. Stop it, Gertrude, stop it! And then I saw what she was laughing about. It was in her hand. A small camera Hilda had given me some months before. Gertrude had been standing by the window taking pictures of the murder. Give me that camera. Give it to me, I said.
4: You won't find the film inside.
1: I won't.
4: I took it out. And hid it.
1: Get it out of its hiding place, Gertrude.
4: I don't want to.
5: Get it out before I strangle you.
4: And have no one left to take the blame for you.
5: Gertrude, I'll make you a proposition. I'll give you £1,000 for that film, and you can leave the house. I won't call the police.
4: £1,000 when your wife left you a million?
5: If you won't give me the film, what do you intend to do with it?
4: I haven't made up my mind yet. I'll think about it during the next few weeks.
5: Judy, the next few weeks?
4: Yes. I'm going to live here in style. I always told you I was rich, and you wouldn't believe me when I said I had a beautiful estate in Palm Tree Beach. Well, I've got one now. Haven't I, Mr. Roberts?
5: I searched the house like a madman for that film. Gertrude was master. She sat on the divan all day and ate chocolate. She ordered me around as if I were a lackey, and she was the empress of the world.
4: This house is mine, isn't it, Mr. Roberts?
5: Yes, this house is yours.
4: It was left to me by my dear departed grandpa.
5: Gertrude, won't you give me that film?
4: I think I'd invite my aunt and uncle to spend a few months here. Uncle John is an English baron, you know. All my family come from very fine stock.
5: The film, Gertrude. Where is the film?
4: Where you'll never find it, Mr. Roberts.
5: I went through every room in the house and dug through all the wardrobes. I opened up the pillows and cut the mattresses to shreds. She couldn't be that smart. How could she have hidden the film so well? My wife's absence hadn't been noticed yet. But I knew I didn't have much more time. Someone would come there sooner or later to make an inquiry, and that might lead to a search. I had to get my hands on that roll of film before it was too late.
4: What are you doing, Mr. Roberts?
5: I was just looking for something.
4: You must have gone through those drawers at least a dozen times, poor boy. And goodness, what you've done to the wardrobes and bedding.
5: Where is that film, Gertrude?
4: In a place where it's safe.
5: Who's that?
4: I haven't the slightest idea.
5: You didn't call the police, Gertrude. You wouldn't do a thing like that to me.
4: I haven't made up my mind yet exactly what I'm going to do with you.
6: Oh, excuse me, mister.
5: What do you want?
6: Well, the kids and me were playing on the beach.
5: This is private property. How dare you trespass?
6: Oh, but we were just digging for crabs, and we found something.
5: You found something?
6: But yeah, it was out of the sand, see, about a foot under. And we thought it might belong to you.
5: What was it you found?
6: This roll of film in the box.
5: I couldn't believe my eyes. He had it in his hands. The same roll. It must have been. It had to be. I almost cried. I was so happy. I felt my strength return. She'd see who was master now. Give it to me, quickly.
6: Will I,
5: Here, take this.
6: Oh, a whole pound?
5: Split it with your friends and thank them for me. Yes, thank them for me from the bottom of my heart.
6: Oh, gosh, okay, mister.
4: Mr. Roberts?
7: I have a little surprise for you, Gertrude.
4: What kind of a surprise?
7: Look what I've found.
4: Give that.
5: Oh, no, you don't.
4: Just...
5: It's mine now. And look what I'm going to do with it. You see, it's no good anymore, Gertrude. The light ruined it. And just to make certain it's gone, we'll put a match to it. You were very clever, weren't you, my dear? Well, now you're through. I have them put you in a place with bars across the window. An asylum, Gertrude. That's where you'll go, you and your crazy dreams. You'll have them in a madhouse from now on where you belong. I picked up the phone. The line was dead, and she'd cut the wire. Without a word, I turned and left the house. She had my car key, but there was a neighbor half a mile up the beach. I could call from there. I started to run. Time was precious now. She might try to kill me. I didn't see the piece of driftwood that tripped me. But I felt the terrible pain in my thigh as I hit the stump. It was my right leg. I knew the bone was broken. As painful as it was, I started to crawl to the wheelchair that had been washed back on the beach. If I could reach it, I could wheel myself along. With my last ounce of strength, I pulled myself into the sea. But the pain was too much. I couldn't maneuver the chair by myself.
4: Need a little help? health, Mr. Roberts?
5: It's my leg, Gertrude. It's broken.
4: Oh, that's too bad. Here, let me help you.
5: Where are you pushing this chair?
4: You know where, Mr. Roberts. I'm sure you know where.
5: No, Gertrude! Gertrude, no!

0: There's a house that squats atop a lonely crag in the mountains. Inside, the ill who have forgotten that time exists. And in a room near the gabled roof, behind a small barred window, a girl named Gertrude sits and smiles to herself and dreams. Perhaps she is thinking of the deceased Mr. Roberts and his late wife, Hilda. But more likely, she's thinking of the estate she was once mistress of. The one that overlooked Palm Tree Beach.
1: The Clock was written by Lawrence Klee, narrated by Hart McGuire. You heard John Bushell as Charles Roberts, Coralie Neville as Gertrude, with Moira Redmond as Hilda and Rodney Jacobs as the boy. The Clock, directed by John Saul, was a Grace Gibson radio production.

0: How much is that vase?
1: It's 1,000 years old and worth £10,000.
0: Ha ha! This curly-whirly with all its miles of chewy toffee covered in creamy Cadbury's chocolate is 10 minutes old only cost 3p. Of course, you can't stick flowers in it. But you can't chew a vase.
2: Will you have a polo, dear Liza, dear Liza? 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
3: How very kind of you, dear Henry. I most certainly will. I'll have 3 or 4 or maybe more.
2: But you take the old tube.
3: Because they happen to be my tube of polo, dear Henry. Have one. I hope you're not hungry, dear Henry, dear Henry. I've just burnt the roast and I've ruined the sponge.
2: Well, that's a nice thing, isn't it? After I've been working...
3: Henry, I've got me secret supply.
2: You don't mean...
3: Polo mints.
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0: My good people, let us remember him who has passed, not for what he was, not for what he did, but because he was, as all of us are, a temple of God. Let us remember that this which is about to return to common clay was molded from common clay. Today we gather here to pay our last tribute to this now still flesh, lying here before us clothed in the coldness of death. Let us always remember.
1: He moved.
0: And let us always remember.
1: The man at the gate. Did you see him? Oh, he moved his hand.
2: What are you saying?
1: He moved his hand up toward his head.
0: Madam, please.
1: Oh, no. No, surely you're mistaken. I distinctly saw his hand move. He couldn't have. Carl. Oh, my darling.

0: what's happened to me.
1: Just lie still, Carl Fisher. This craft is most fragile.
0: Where am I?
1: Where would you be after death?
0: Death? You say death?
1: Yes.
0: Am I dead?
1: They have your body in a church, Carl. Imagine you in a church.
0: No. No, you're mistaken. This is no church. I'm right here.
1: Apparently you are, yes. But we are most careful when we bring you here. We take every precaution to relieve the shock.
0: Shock?
1: Of finding yourself in the midst of fire and brimstone.
0: Hot. It's so hot.
1: You get used to it.
0: Where am I?
1: Your soul is here with me. Your body is back on Earth. At present, resting within a satin-lined coffin.
0: Coffin?
1: Yes. They're soon going to place you within a tomb.
0: Oh, I don't believe you.
1: Don't you? Personally, makes no difference to me whether you do or not. But for your own satisfaction, suppose you feel for yourself.
0: What?
1: Yes. Reach up with your right hand. Reach up. Feel the casket lining by your head. Go right ahead. There. You see?
0: Yes. But I'm lying in the bottom of a boat.
1: Only your soul is.
0: This is some trick. The boat is satin lined.
1: I'll admit, Carl Fisher, I am generally most concerned about my own comfort. But as far as lining one of my boats with satin, no. I fear that would be too much, even for Satan.
0: Satan?
1: Yes. Here, let me prove to you the boat is not cloth-lined. There. You see?
0: You devil.
1: That's irony.
0: You are a devil.
1: Yes? I am, but not just a devil. The devil.
0: You mean I'm really dead?
1: One never dies, Carl. The common clay perishes, yes, but only the common clay.
0: Let me out of here.
1: I'm sorry. See? You can't move until I permit you to.
0: But I moved my hand a moment ago. Felt the lining near my head.
1: That's because I wished you to. Nothing is done here unless I order it done.
0: Then I am dead.
1: Only your body. It might interest you to know you caused quite a commotion up there a moment ago when you interrupted your funeral oration by suddenly moving in your casket. Yes, quite a commotion. Only two people saw you. One of them was a woman. You frightened her, Carl. But they've taken her away now.
0: You mean my body actually is being preached over?
1: Oh, yes. Indeed, yes. You were a prominent man on Earth, Carl. Naturally, yours is a most elegant funeral. So many flowers, half of them could be brought into the church. People standing outside, on the sidewalk even.
0: Is Laura there?
1: Your wife? Oh, certainly. Where else would she be?
0: A church, you say?
1: Yes. Amazes you, doesn't it? You haven't been in a church for 35 years.
0: No.
1: You wouldn't even permit your daughter to be buried from a church, Carl. But she went to heaven. Anyway.
0: Stop it, stop it.
1: Do you remember Reverend Brooks, Carl?
0: Reverend Brooks?
1: Yes. He married you, remember? Today, he's officiating at your funeral.
0: No, no.
1: Would you like to hear what he's saying, Carl? Listen.
2: You've got Carl Fisher has brought tragedy into our lives. Let us remember that out of tragedy, good can arise. Soon that tragedy will be forgotten. But let us never forget Carl Fisher. Let us remember him always as a Christian.
1: You hear, Carl? A Christian, he says.
0: Stop. Stop that voice.
1: Listen, Carl.
2: Let us pray for him often and ask Almighty God to grant him pardon. Let us be generous towards him, that finally the supreme ruler may in turn be generous towards us.
0: No. No, stop him. Stop him. I don't want to hear anymore.
1: Did you hear what he said, Carl? He asked your friends, your family, your wife, to forget your evil, to remember only what was good about you. Yes, Carl, but that leaves them nothing to remember.
0: Oh, let me alone.
1: No, Carl. They've nothing to remember. Because there was nothing about you that was good.
0: I didn't have a chance.
1: Chance? You say you didn't have a chance?
0: Certainly not.
1: Well, I don't want to waste my breath by pointing out the chances you did have.
0: I was forced into everything that happened. Forced, I say.
1: Were you?
0: Certainly I was.
1: Haven't you ever heard of free will?
0: Free will? Free will, you say?
3: I haven't had a will of my own in the last 30 years.
1: Haven't you, Carl?
0: No. You know I haven't. I knew I was doing wrong. Sure, I knew it. I'd never have made my millions by being any other way.
1: Your millions. Did you enjoy them, Carl?
0: I was just beginning to when...
1: When I took charge of you. Is that it?
3: Yes.
1: Your millions aren't worth much here.
0: But where am I?
1: Certainly you haven't lost your imagination. Where would you be? With fire on all sides and the smell of brimstone. And with me as your pilot on the river Styx.
0: Styx?
1: You remember. It's our largest river.
0: Where are you taking me?
1: I have a special assignment for you, Mr. Fisher. We have a certain reserved space for members like you down here.
0: Inferno. Tell me. Am I in Hades?
1: Does that surprise you?
0: No. No, I can't be. I didn't want to die. I wanted to do what was right, but I couldn't.
1: You didn't try.
0: I was going to try.
1: You've done nothing but evil for 30 years. You couldn't change now.
0: I could, I tell you, I could.
1: No, Carl.
0: I'll make a bargain with you, Satan.
1: Bargain? No one makes bargains with Satan.
0: Give me a chance. Let me go back. Let me live my life over. I'll change. I swear I will.
1: You'd never change.
0: I will. I will. Let me go back. Let me show you. Let me prove I can do what's right.
1: All right, Carl. I'll bargain with you. It would at least relieve the dull monotony.
0: You give me a chance?
1: Yes. For 24 hours.
0: 24 hours? Only 24 hours?
1: Yes. Do nothing but good for 24 hours, and I'll not return to claim you. But if you fail...
0: I won't fail. I won't, I won't.
1: It's up to you, Carl. It's entirely up to you. But remember, only 24 hours...

0: You really shouldn't have come tonight, Laura. You should rest.
1: I know. But I couldn't rest. Poor Carl. He needed someone so badly those last few days. And I was away. Never dreaming what was happening.
0: You mustn't blame yourself, Laura.
1: Oh, I can't help it. I feel I deserted my husband. Just when a man needs his wife most. There'll come a time, Dr. West, when I'll be afraid to come out here to the mausoleum. I wanted to come tonight to tell him goodbye.
0: Goodbye?
1: Yes. I loved my husband, David. Despite everything he did, he was the only one I ever cared for.
0: Here, my dear, I have the key. I say, Laura, it's not locked.
1: But I saw you lock it after the services this afternoon.
0: I did lock it. I'd swear I did.
1: Open the door.
0: Yes.
1: Do you have a light?
0: Yes. Pocket flash. There.
1: Oh, David.
0: Empty. The casket's empty.
1: David, for heaven's sakes, what's happened here?
0: I don't know, but Carl always said he'd come back.
1: What?
0: Yes. He told me once he had no fear of death, because he knew he could always make a deal with Satan.
1: Carl told you that?
0: Yes. I laughed at him at the time, but now I wonder.

0: I'd better go now, Laura. Sure you're feeling all right?
1: Yes, I know I won't sleep tonight.
0: You can relax. I can send you out a nurse if you like.
1: Oh, no. No, I'd rather be alone.
0: Well, if you need me, please don't hesitate to call.
1: Thank you, David.
0: Good night, my dear.
1: Good night, David. Thank you so much for being such a dear.
0: I'll call you in the morning. Good night.
1: That's strange. Yes. I'm not hearing things. That's an electric razor running. But it can't be. There's no one in the apartment but myself. Carl. Carl. Carl. Carl!
2: Yes, my dear, did you call me?
1: Carl.
2: Yes, Laura, what is it?
1: Carl. Are you really there?
2: What do you mean, am I really here? Of course I'm here. Heavens, I was right in the middle of my shaving.
1: Oh, no.
2: Laura, what's the matter with you? Why'd you call me?
1: No, Carl, please don't come any closer, please.
2: The world's gotten into you all of a sudden.
1: Darling, is it really you?
2: Really me? Now, what are you talking about?
1: Carl, don't you know?
2: Don't I know what?
1: We buried you this afternoon. Carl, don't look at me like that.
2: Buried me?
1: Yes. Oh, darling, what's happened? Tell me what's happened.
2: I don't know. Something's wrong.
1: Carl.
2: My head. Whirling. Dizzy. I don't remember what happened.
1: Oh, darling, you're alive. Warm. Breathing.
2: Yes, but I seem to have been away. It was so hot. There was a boat on a river. And a satin-lined casket and... Oh, Laura.
1: Darling, darling, you did come back. Dr. West said you would.
2: Dr. West?
1: Yes, David. He said you told him once you'd come back after... After you'd gone on.
2: Laura, I have been dead, haven't I?
1: Yes, Carl.
2: I remember now. I was sitting at my desk, sitting alone at night in my office. And then something happened.
1: You were shot. The back of the neck.
2: Everything stopped. The next thing I knew, I was riding in the bottom of a boat lined with silk. No. That wasn't the boat that was lined. It was the casket. He told me to move my hand and I'd feel it.
1: Who, Carl? Who told you?
2: It was the devil.
1: Carl.
2: Yeah. I died. Went to Hades. But I bargained with Satan. I bargained with him. He took me up. Gave me 24 hours. 24 hours.
1: Darling. Darling, I don't understand.
2: 24 hours to prove I could do good here on Earth.
1: Oh, is it true? Can it be real?
2: Yes, it is true. It's real.
1: I can't believe it. Things like this just don't happen.
2: This happened.
1: But Carl, how?
2: I made a bargain, I tell you. A bargain with Satan. I have a rendezvous to keep with him. In 24 hours.
1: I'm so confused, Carl. If only... Who could that be?
2: I'll go see.
1: Oh, no. It's anyone we know. They won't understand. You go back into the bedroom, dear. I'll see who it is.
2: But the world's got to know sometime.
1: Oh, people will know soon enough. Please, dear. I'm too upset for a scene to try to explain to anyone tonight.
2: All right, my dear, if you wish.
1: Thank you, darling. Just a moment. David.
0: I had to come back, Laura. I couldn't stay away.
1: David, please.
0: Forgive me, dearest, but I've waited so long.
1: David, please go.
0: No, not until I've talked to you.
1: Some other time.
0: I can't wait any longer, Laura. It's not fair for you to ask me to.
1: Not fair?
0: You know I love you, Laura. You've known it for months, years.
1: David.
0: You have known, haven't you?
1: Yes, but...
0: I've waited so long to have the right to tell you about my love. Now, I know it's not right to come to you on the night of your husband's funeral and say these things, but I must know, Laura. I must know.
1: I have nothing to say to you, David, nothing.
0: I know you were always madly in love with that criminal of a husband of yours, but that's over now. You'll have to forget him. Oh, remember, darling, you're a young woman yet. Your life is still ahead of you. You can't go on carrying a torch for someone who cared more about making $1 million than making you happy.
1: Please, David, don't say that.
0: I have a right to say it. Now, I've kept it in check all of these years, waiting and hoping. And now Carl is dead. Do you hear me? Dead. Dead. You belong to me now.
1: No, David. Not now or ever.
0: Yes. Yes, I say. You're mine. If anyone has a right to you, I have. After everything I've done to get you.
1: Will you go now, David?
0: Oh, Laura, Laura, I need you. Oh, Laura, please, sir, you'll marry me.
1: No, David. I'll never marry you.
0: But I know you care for me. I could make you learn to love me.
1: No, never. I've had nothing for you, David, but friendship. I'll never have more.
0: I know that's not true.
1: Don't say that.
0: It's not. You do care for me. I could tell by the way you kissed me. That's when I first began building my hopes.
1: Kissed you? When did I kiss you?
0: You haven't forgotten. The party in my penthouse. None more than 3 months ago.
1: Your birthday party?
0: Yes.
1: All the girls kissed you that night. If you'll remember, we even made a sort of game out of it, lined up like a bunch of high school girls to compliment our host.
0: Yes, but you meant more than just a compliment that night.
1: You imagined it.
0: Oh, no.
1: I kissed you just like the others, in full sight of my husband. And I might add, to his complete amusement.
0: Carl wasn't in the room. You waited until he'd left before you got into line.
1: Oh, nonsense, David.
0: No. I knew that night you cared for me. That's when I began planning to make you mine.
1: David, will you please go?
0: Not until you've told me you'll marry me.
1: I've told you I won't.
0: There's someone else.
1: Only my husband.
0: Someone else. Someone who's alive.
1: Please go, David.
0: What's that?
1: I want you to go.
0: What was that? In that other room?
1: Nothing.
0: What is
1: Nothing at all.
0: What are you doing?
1: I don't want you to ever come back here, David.
0: What are you doing?
1: I'm locking this door. I'm in no mood to have you go ransacking my place.
0: There's someone in that room.
1: David.
0: So, you couldn't wait until your husband was safely buried. Couldn't wait.
1: David.
0: Well, he won't have you. You hear me? He won't have you.
1: David. Please go now.
0: Very well. I'm telling you this, Laura. He won't have you. Whoever he is, he'll never have you. I promise you that.

0: You hurt?
1: Yes.
0: Well?
2: Go ahead. Go ahead, Carl. She's been having an affair behind your back, hasn't she? She deserves to be killed, doesn't she? Well, go ahead and kill her.
0: I don't have to tell you, Carl. I've never cared for him.
2: Go ahead, Carl. Kill her. She's lying, don't you think?
0: No one but you, darling. Ever.
2: I can still tempt you, Carl. That's my job. That's how I keep my fires burning.
0: I know you believe me, Carl.
2: No, don't believe her. She's never lied to you before, but there's always a first time.
0: Darling, please don't stand there looking at me. Say something.
2: She wants you to say something. Well, go ahead. Say something.
0: Darling.
1: It's all right, dearest. I believe you. I wonder what people will say when I walk out into the world again.
0: Carl, don't you think it would be best for us to go away quietly? Someplace where we'd never be recognized?
1: No, Laura. I have a bargain to fulfill. Only until 3 this afternoon.
0: You'll spend that time with me, then.
1: I'm sorry, I can't. There's more to be done than probably either of us imagine.
0: Where are you going?
1: To the office first.
0: I'll go with you.
1: No, dear. I'll come back to you before I leave you again. To keep my rendezvous with Satan.

0: Good morning, Miss Walling.
1: Good morning, Mr. Fisher. You're early this morning, Mr. Fisher. Mr. Fisher. Oh.
0: Confounded girl. She'll make a scene. I'll spend all morning explaining. Nothing doing. I'll lock myself in the office. West.
2: Come in, Carl. I've been waiting for you.
0: Sitting in my chair at my desk.
2: Yes. This is your gun, I believe.
0: What's the meaning of this?
2: I'm prepared to make a bargain with you.
0: Bargain?
2: Yes.
0: What sort of a bargain?
2: You died without leaving a will. I have one here dated 3 months before your death. Sign it, the business becomes mine. And I'll permit you to take away half of your $7 million and Laura.
0: You permit me?
2: Yes. You couldn't operate your business now. People wouldn't want to do business with a dead man.
0: Do I look dead to you?
2: Don't be facetious. I'm serious.

0: You killed me. Fisher, keep back.
1: I see it clearly now. I see now that Laura wasn't lying to me last night. She's never cared for you.
0: I warn you, keep back, Fisher.
1: I remember what you said to her. You said, if anyone has a right to you, Laura, I have. After everything I've done to get you.
0: This gun is loaded, Carl.
1: Yes, I see it all clearly now.
0: Stay back. Stay away from me.
1: The night she kissed you at the party. Remember what you said about that last night? That was the night you began planning to make her yours.
0: If you come any nearer, I'll shoot.
1: I'm not going to harm you, Dr. West.
0: You'd like to get your hands on this gun. You'd like to kill me, wouldn't you?
1: Kill you? No, I can't kill you. I've made a bargain not to.
0: Then keep back.
1: I could kill you, though. I've been proclaimed legally dead, you know. You can't hang a dead man.
0: Keep back. One step farther and I'll shoot.
1: I told you I don't intend to harm
0: you. Stop where you are.
1: I just want you to take a good look at me, Doctor.
0: Stop. Not one step farther. Not one step farther.
1: Laura.
2: Oh, darling, are you hurt?
1: It's nothing.
2: He shot you, Carl.
1: Laura. That gun in your hand.
2: I followed you here. I don't know why I brought the gun.
1: Laura. You killed him.
2: Oh, darling.
1: Give it to me.
2: No.
1: Give it to me. Give it to me.
2: Carl, you must get to a doctor.
1: No. Look at the clock. No time for a doctor.
2: You're hurt badly.
1: Oh, it doesn't matter. Give me that gun.
2: Carl.
1: Give it to me. There. Now they'll think we shot each other.
2: Carl! Carl! Carl! Oh, my darling. My darling!
3: You have won your bargain, Carl Fisher. There's no place here for you now.

0: You have heard Rendezvous with Satan, tonight's original tale of dark fantasy by Scott Bishop, originating in the studios of WKY. Ben Morris was Carl Fisher, Blois Wright played Dr. David West, Eleanor Naylor Corran was Laura Fisher, Fred Wayne took the part of Satan, Muir Height was heard as Reverend Brooks, and Georgiana Cook Height played the secretary. Next Friday at this time, listen for Scott Bishop's I Am Your Brother. Tom Paxton speaking. Dark Fantasy comes to you each Friday night from Oklahoma City. 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

0: Once upon a time there was an engineer.
1: Choo-choo Charlie was his name, we hear.
0: He had an engine and he sure had fun. He used good and plenty candy to make his train run.
2: Charlie says, love my good and plenty. Charlie says, really rings the bell. Charlie says, love my good and plenty. Don't know any other candy that I love so well.
3: I hope you're not hungry, dear Henry, I've just burnt the roast and I've ruined the spuds.
4: Well, that's a nice thing, isn't it? 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
1: Charles, why is it that I'm always meeting people who pretend to be friendly when all they want is my money?
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0: 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So here, live on Masters of Mystery, Success Story.
3: What's the use of being clever if no one knows how clever you are? Any psychologist will tell you that the urge to boast is a fundamental one, and I'll never have a better opportunity. All right, I'll start with the moment when I sat in my room cleaning red clay off my handmade shoes. It was 20 years since I cleaned my own shoes, but I couldn't risk letting anyone else do it. That red clay was a dead giveaway if anyone had seen it. But no one did. Yes?
4: Charles?
3: Yes, Amelia. What is it?
4: Charles, I hate to bother you, but could you come over? I'm terribly upset. The police are here.
3: Police? Well, tell me what's wrong.
4: I don't know exactly, but someone tried to shoot me.
3: Shoot you? Was it Henry?
4: The police don't know for sure yet, but they suspect him.
3: Amelia, I know Henry was a favorite of your father's, but I tell you, the man is dangerous. You've got to get rid of him.
4: Please, Charles, I can't discuss it now. Can you come over?
3: Of course, I'll be right over. Amelia was 40. And everyone said that she had a beautiful nature, which means, of course, that she was as plain as a board fence. But I was vitally interested in Amelia. You see, she owned a controlling interest in Rankin Enterprises, the firm in which I had been working myself upward for years, until I was now the general manager. Amelia was also chairman of the board of directors. She'd inherited the business from her father, along with $3 million. She'd been on her own for 6 months now, and I felt she needed a man to assist and guide her. And I was working on it. I'd started by insisting to her that Henry, her caretaker, was old, half senile, and untrustworthy. I was all tender concern when Amelia let me into the house. Amelia, what's happened?
1: Charles, I'm so glad you came.
5: Oh. Who is this, Miss Rankin?
3: My name is Carter, officer. I'm general manager of Miss Rankin's firm. Now, what has happened?
1: Charles, as I told you, somebody tried to kill me tonight.
3: What? I cannot...
5: Just a minute, Mr. Carter. If you don't mind, I'd like to continue questioning the caretaker here.
3: Oh, why, of course.
5: Now, Henry, 2 hours ago, someone stood outside on the grounds and put a bullet through Miss Rankin's bedroom window.
6: Don't look at me. I've been with the family ever since this place was built. He trusted me, he did. He trusted me even more than he did her.
1: Henry!
6: It's true, ain't it? That's why he said it was to stay here. Called me alone into his room just before he died.
5: Who did?
6: Mr. Terrence. Her father.
5: Oh, I see. Well, now, Miss Rankin, you say you'd been reading until about 9 o'clock?
1: Yes. I got up when I finished and walked past the window. There was a crash of glass. That's all I can tell you.
5: I see. Henry, what were you doing with this gun?
6: I've always had it. Mr. Terrence told me to always keep it handy.
5: And how do you explain the fact that one of the shells is discharged?
6: Someone must have took it while I was asleep.
5: And then walked out on the grounds, shot at Miss Rankin, returned to your house and left, huh?
6: Why not?
5: Miss Rankin, do you know of any reason why Henry would do a thing like this?
1: No, I don't.
5: Is this the house phone here on the desk?
1: Why, yes.
5: That connects with Henry's house?
1: That's right. The button on the left is for Henry.
5: I have a man searching there now. Is that you, Jacobs? Yeah. Mm-hmm. Search the grounds, too? Found where he stood to fire the shot, huh? Where? I see. Did you check the footprints against Henry's shoes? And the shoes did not match the prints?
6: What'd I tell you, officer? It was somebody else.
1: Well, they're gone at last.
2: Amelia, will you believe me now? I tell you, that man is not safe.
1: But we don't know, Charles.
2: You must think this over carefully. It could happen again.
1: But I can't let Henry go. After all, Father's last request...
2: You don't have to let him go.
1: Well, then, what do you think I should do, Charles?
2: Amelia, perhaps what you need is someone here to protect you.
1: Yes. Perhaps you're right, Charles.

0: I'd worked for that moment for months. And that shot I'd fired through Amelia's window earlier in the evening clinched it. Of course, I made certain not to hit her. I was clever enough not to move too fast. Presently, I bade her a tender goodnight. But the next day, I returned to take her for a walk. Just the two of us.
1: Isn't it lovely out today?
0: Yes, it is lovely. The world is full of beautiful things when one's in love. But, maybe I'm being presumptuous, Amelia.
1: Not you, Charles. Ever.
0: Oh, I'm glad of that. I want you to have faith in me.
1: Oh, I do, but it's just that since Mother and Dad died, I've had everything, of course, but I haven't really. I've had to be cautious, and you see, when you have money, you're always meeting people who pretend to be friendly when all they want is to get their hands on the money. What makes people that way, Charles? Is money that important?
0: It has a terrible fascination for some people.
1: If I thought a lot of someone and I found his motive was that, it would hurt me terribly.
0: Of course it would, Amelia.
1: And, Charles, you've been so sweet and kind. I've never been so happy, even though I am so alone.
0: Amelia, you do need someone. With Henry's heir, things the way they are, you ought to have someone to take care of you and to look out for everything.
1: What are you trying to say, Charles?
0: I'm asking you to marry me.
1: Do you really mean it?
0: Of course I do.
1: Oh. I'm so happy. Yes, Charles. Yes.
0: We were married. A big wedding, fashionable guests, everything. And I spent 3 months making sure that Amelia had no doubt. After all, it's only good salesmanship to keep the customer happy, isn't it? Then one day, I made the next move in my little plan.
1: Charles?
0: Yes?
1: Come over here and sit beside me.
0: Well, I was going into the library, Amelia. I have a reference to look up.
1: I'll only be a moment.
0: All right. What's on your mind?
1: These few months we've been married, have they been happy for you?
0: They've been the happiest months of my life.
1: You've been more than kind to me.
0: You're holding back something. What is it?
1: These past few days, you've been acting a little different. As if you had something on your mind.
0: Why, I don't understand, Amelia.
1: I know what it must be like married to my money.
0: What do you mean?
1: It puts you outside in a way, doesn't it?
0: You mustn't feel like that, Amelia. It's ridiculous. It's absurd.
1: Just the same, from now on, everything I have is yours. And everything you have is mine. That's the way marriage should be, don't you think?
0: Please, darling.
1: Money isn't so important, Charles. Happiness means much more. I've found that out. I called my lawyer this afternoon.
0: Your lawyer?
1: There'll be some papers to sign to put everything in your name as well as mine.
0: Amelia.
1: Nothing is going to come between us, Charles. Everything we have will be shared. Always. Forever.
0: The papers were signed. Now I shared my everything with Amelia, including $3 million. But you have no idea how tiresome a woman like Amelia can be, particularly when she insists on being with you every minute of the time, because she loves you. So there was one more step in my plans. One afternoon, I walked into the Tecumseh Hotel in North City, 100 long miles from Green Acres in Amelia. My name's Charles Carter. I have a reservation.
2: Let's see. Room 241.
0: I asked for something at the back of the building. I have some reports to write, and I'll need quiet.
2: You'll find this satisfactory, I'm sure. Soundproofing in the rear.
0: Well, I'll be typing all afternoon and possibly late into the night. I don't want to be disturbed under any circumstances.
2: Yes, sir. I'll tell the operator.
0: Please tell the maids, too. If they hear me typing inside, they're not to come in.
2: Certainly, Mr. Carter. Front.
3: Oh, clerk. Excuse me. Sorry. It was clumsy of me to bump into you.
0: Quite all right.
3: Clerk, my name is Lane. You're holding a reservation for me?
2: That's right, Mr. Lane. I'll be right with you. The boy has your bag, Mr. Carter. You can go up now.
0: Part three of my plan was well underway, but I was a little jumpy. That fellow Lane. For a moment, I thought it was more than just coincidence. I'd seen him at the station when I'd arrived. But that was being foolish. A lot of people arrive in North City every day. 10 minutes later, alone in room 241, I opened my bag, took out a small portable phonograph with a repeating attachment on it. I put on a special record and listened. I made sure the whole thing was working perfectly. Then I sneaked out of the room. Down the back stairs and out the trade entrance of the hotel. In a bar around the corner, I found a telephone. Put in a long-distance call to Johnson, my assistant at the factory. I told him I was in North City and be there overnight. Then I phoned the hotel.
4: Good afternoon. Cups Hotel.
0: Will you ring Mr. Charles Carter's room, please?
4: I'm sorry, Mr. Carter isn't receiving any calls.
0: This is important. I'm the superintendent of one of his plants.
4: I'm sorry, sir. If you care to leave a message...
0: He is there, isn't he?
4: Yes, sir, but he said that he was not to be disturbed. If you'll leave a message...
0: No, thank you. I'll call back later. As I hung up, I knew that all my orders would be obeyed. Nothing would go wrong with my plan. On my way to get my car, I stopped and bought a bottle of liquor. That was to make Henry, the caretaker, sleep better, because Henry was an important part of my plan. 2 hours later, I was driving up the road to Greenacre. But before I got to the house, I turned off the road and left the car in a wooded section. Then I walked up to the house, let myself in quietly, and found Amelia in the living room.
5: Hello, Amelia.
1: Oh, Charles. It's you. I didn't hear you come in.
5: Well, I didn't mean to startle you, Amelia.
1: Where's the car, Charles? I didn't hear you drive up.
5: I had a little trouble with it. I left it down the road.
1: I'll have Henry look at it.
5: No, not tonight. Too late.
1: All right. I thought for a while you might not be coming home. I'm having a glass of wine. Won't you have one with me?
5: Thanks, I will. Why, that tastes good.
1: You seem very keyed up, Charles. Is anything worrying you?
5: No, nothing. Just a big business deal I'm thinking about.
1: Is it anything I should know about?
5: No. Not yet, anyway.
1: Johnson called this afternoon. He was looking for some report.
5: Yes, I know. I called him from North City.
1: North City?
5: Yes. I made a trip there to look over the new assembly line. But let's not talk business tonight, Amelia. Not up to it.
1: I'm sorry. More wine?
5: Thanks. That's fine. Now, why don't you run up to bed, Amelia? I want to take a bottle of bourbon over to Henry, just a friendly little gesture.
1: Poor Henry. He has been acting more oddly than ever, as if he resented something.
5: I'll try to fix things up. Get him back in a good frame of mind.
1: Don't sit up all hours now, will you?
5: Oh, no, Amelia. I'll be back soon. Don't wait up for me.

0: Let me pour you another drink, Henry.
1: Ain't you drinking none, Mr. Carter?
0: We've been drinking some wine, Mrs. Carter and I.
2: Oh, they don't mix so well.
1: How come you're over here pouring me drinks this time of night?
0: Oh, I don't know. I just thought that we should get to know each other better.
1: Well, it's a pity Mrs. Carter don't trust me like she used to.
0: Well, let's not us quarrel. Here, have another drink.
1: Well, don't mind if I do.
0: That seems to empty the bottle. I guess I better be getting back. But I'm glad we had this talk, Henry. Very glad. Yes, we'd had a very successful talk, Henry and I. He was nodding when I left. The liquor would put him to sleep fast. I hurried back to the house, stopping only long enough to pick up Henry's work gloves and his hatchet from the wood pile. I entered the house carefully. It was dark. I felt my way toward the stairs. Just as I reached the bottom step, I bumped against the standing lamp.
3: Charles? Is that you, Charles?
0: Yes. Yes, it's me.
3: What happened?
0: I just bumped into a lamp.
3: Oh, lock the door before you come up, will you, dear?
0: Yes, yes, of course. Go back to sleep now. I stood there with a hatchet in my hand. I felt the sweat breaking out on my forehead. At the last moment, I was wavering. I waited, telling myself I was waiting for Amelia to go back to sleep. I was really trying to get up my nerve again. Everything was perfect so far. There wasn't a reason in the world for not going through with it.
3: What's the matter, Charles?
0: What?
3: Why don't you come up?
0: I think I'll read for a while. I'll be up pretty soon. Go to sleep, dear. I spent a moment running over in my mind what I must do. First, Amelia. Then back to Henry's cottage. Leave his gloves and hatchet hidden. But not so well hidden. Henry'd be asleep. Lift him. Carry him out to the garage. Drape him over the wheel of his car. Start the motor. And leave him there. Everyone knew of his temper, his continual bickering with Amelia over little things. The picture would be perfectly clear. Too much whiskey, a drunken resolve to kill Amelia, an attempted flight, collapse over the wheel, death by carbon monoxide. And I would be 100 miles away in the Hotel Tecumseh, absolved from any suspicion. There was no reason for hesitating.

0: hated her. I nerved myself and stuck. Goodbye, Amelia. Goodbye.
1: Charles.
0: Amelia.
1: You can stop striking that rolled-up blanket, Charles. I'm over here by the window.
0: What?
1: Yes. I've been standing here looking out at the moonlight. It's beautiful, isn't it? I can see everything so clearly. So clearly tonight, Charles.
0: Won't do you any good to yell. No one will hear you.
1: I'm not going to yell. You see, Charles, I know everything you did today. I hired a detective to follow you a week ago.
0: A detective?
1: I thought you were in some kind of trouble. I hired the detective to see what it was so I could help you.
0: So you could help me?
1: He learned of your reservation in North City. He was waiting for you at the hotel when you got there.
0: Lane. That's his name, isn't it?
1: That's the name he used, yes.
0: Well, go on.
1: He phoned me and told me you were in your room typing. I told him you couldn't type.
0: So he got into my room.
1: It was a clever way to establish an alibi. I knew you wouldn't go to so much trouble except for something very, very big. And I guessed the only thing it could be.
0: Get to the point, Amelia.
1: Pretty ridiculous, wasn't it? Believing that out of all the people, there was one whom I could trust, whom I could share everything with.
0: Where's your detective now? Outside, I suppose.
1: No. He did his work. He's gone.
0: We're alone?
1: Yes. Quite alone. Remember our agreement? That we should share everything?
0: Well?
1: When I became convinced you were planning to kill me, I couldn't bear it. I don't mean about dying, but to have my trust shattered so. Life didn't seem worth living anymore.
0: What are you getting at?
1: I took certain precautions, Charles.
0: Precautions?
1: That wine we both drank when you came in. It was poisoned.
0: Poisoned? I don't believe you. You're lying.
1: No, I'm not. It's slow acting, quite painless. In half an hour or so, we'll fall asleep and not wake up.
0: You are lying. You're trying to trick me.
1: Why should I? Oh, Charles, I hoped so. I was wrong. I hoped so hard. I even prepared for that. I have a bottle of the antidote here. If you had come upstairs and simply gone to bed, I was prepared to give you the antidote on some free
0: antidote. Give it to me.
1: No, Charles, no. We agreed to share everything, remember? And we must share this. What? This bottle?
0: A million.
1: There. It's gone now, Charles. It's all gone.

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0: Doug's getting bigger.
1: Yes, Janice. The way I like it. I always come down here to the beach on nights like this.
0: Wallace, couldn't we turn back?
1: Oh, but it's such a wonderful evening.
0: If you don't mind, I'd rather go home.
1: I... Janice, darling, you're actually afraid.
0: No. No, why should I be afraid, Wallace? You're with me.
1: Of course, my dear. I'm with you.
0: But those stories about those poor women who were murdered on the beach.
1: So that's what's bothering you.
0: It's only natural, isn't it? How do we know who may be near us in this fog? How do we know what may lie ahead?
1: Why, Janice, my darling, that's what makes life interesting. Not knowing what lies ahead. The next step, the next minute.
0: Wallace, please, I'm getting chilly.
1: Well, why didn't you say so, darling? Here, I'll wrap my scarf around you.
0: I'd rather go back to the house.
1: Really, Janice, you're acting like a stupid child. Now, come on. Let me put this around your neck.
0: All right.
1: There. Now, I'll wrap it good and tight so it'll be warm.
0: Wallace, please.
1: What's wrong, Janice? Did you think I was going to hurt you?
0: No. No.
1: Well?
0: I just noticed. My bag.
1: Your bag? What about it?
0: It's gone.
1: Are you sure you had it with you, my darling?
0: Yes, positive. I must have dropped it somewhere along the beach.
1: We'll look for it in the morning.
0: It may be gone by then. I had a pin in it, the diamond pin my mother left me.
1: Why do you lie to me, Janice?
0: Lie? I didn't lie.
1: That pin you're talking about. It's there on your dress now.
0: Oh, don't you? I'd forgotten. I don't know what's wrong with me tonight. It's my nerves.
1: Well, perhaps we should look for your bag after all.
0: If you don't mind, Wallace, I'll wait here till you come back.
1: But I wouldn't want to leave you alone, my dear. The dark and the fog. Your needs, my dear.
0: Oh, I feel much easier now. I'm not afraid.
1: Very well. I'll be back in a moment. Now be sure to say my dear.
0: All right, Wallace. Wallace? Is that you? I thought you went the other way.

0: Hello? Editorial?
1: Miss Winston?
0: Yes?
1: You're the one who wrote those articles about the Strangler.
0: Yes, that's me.
1: Well, if you want some more information for your stories, drive out to Ronson Point immediately.
0: Who's speaking?
1: The man in the white scarf has just claimed his fourth victim.
0: What? What did you say? Alec, get on the other phone quickly.
2: All right.
0: Call the police. Ask them to trace the call.
2: All right.
0: Now, would you please tell me again what it was you said? Are you saying that another murder has taken place? Hello? Hello? Oh, don't bother about the call, Alec. He hung up.
2: What's it all about, Dottie?
0: The Strangler in the white scarf.
2: What?
0: The man on the phone gave me a tip on the fourth victim. It may be a crank, but I'm going to make sure. Ronson Point, he said.
2: Dottie, you can't go out there, but don't you realize that it might have been the Strangler himself who telephoned you? I wanted to get even with you for the stories you wrote.
0: Yes, Alec. It has occurred to me. And that's the reason we're going out to Ronson Point right away. Mm-hmm.

0: wasn't a hoax after all. It must have been the strangler.
1: You've got a white scarf tied around her neck. Strangled the same way as the others. You'd better call the police.
0: Yes, sir. It's that. The same. Perhaps Dr. Hirschman was right after all.
1: Who's Dr. Hirschman?
0: A psychiatrist. He has a theory that the strangler either visited or read a great deal about Northern India.
1: India? What's that got to do with murders?
0: Many years ago, there was a caste who killed their enemies by strangling them with strips of a white cloth. The cloth was knotted and pulled in the same manner as that white scarf around the woman's throat.
1: Just a moment. Over there.
0: Where?
1: Behind that row of trees. I thought I saw something move. Something white.
0: Oh, Alec.
1: I'm not sure, but we're not taking any chances. Come on.
0: Alec, this isn't the way to the car.
1: I know.
0: Then where are you taking them?
1: That light over there, through the bushes.
0: Into the house?
1: Yes, perhaps. Let's run for it. That strange sound. I wonder what it is.
0: Oh, I don't know. It seems to be an animal of some kind.
1: I've never heard anything like it before. That's my pet tiger. You live here?
2: Yes, with my brother.
0: We're looking for a telephone now. I'm Dorothy Winston, a reporter from the Tribune.
2: I don't care where you're from. You're trespassing on private grounds. You'll please leave immediately.
1: But someone's been murdered.
0: She found her body on the beach.
2: You will do as I told you. Get off these grounds. My brother is ill. Much too ill to be.
3: Wallace! Wallace!
2: Go back to the house, Ralph.
3: Oh, Wallace, I've been looking for you. Where have you been?
2: You know very well I've been out here feeding the tiger.
3: I thought perhaps you went back to the place
2: Ralph,
3: where it...
2: You shouldn't be out here. You know what the doctor said about the night here. Now go back to the house.
3: But who are these people, Wallace?
2: The young lady is a reporter, Ralph. A reporter from the Tribune.
0: I'd like to use your phone, but your brother won't let me.
2: I didn't want to disturb you, Ralph.
3: I won't be disturbed.
0: Then I suppose it's all right to make the call now, Mr.
2: Grimsdale. Very well. We'll take you to it. Come along.
3: If you're a reporter, I suppose you want to phone your paper about... Wallace! My arm, you're hurting.
2: Forgive me, Ralph, if I held you too tightly. You know how unsteady you've been lately. I didn't want you to fall.
3: You squeezed my arm because you didn't want me to talk.
2: Now, really, Ralph, you have these people believing I'm some sort of monster. You're free to say anything you please. You know that. Say anything you wish. You see... You've nothing to say.
3: Oh, Wallace. Please forgive me. I'm just upset because you left me alone so much tonight.
2: But I haven't left you alone, Ralph. I don't know why you say such things. I've been in the house with you all evening. Don't you remember?
3: Oh, yes. Now I remember. You've been with me all evening. In the house.

0: right, Ralph. I think you're strong enough now to take these people to the phone. I'm going to go outside a while and finish feeding my pets.
1: Yes, Wallace. This way, please.
2: You go with this gentleman, Alec.
0: But, Dottie...
2: Please, Alec, telephone for me.
0: All right, but hurry.
2: What do you find to be so amusing, Mr. Grimsley?
0: I find the obvious very amusing, Miss Winston. You stayed behind to watch me. Isn't that correct?
2: Yes, in a way.
0: Don't you think you're acting a bit rash?
2: Perhaps, but that pet tiger of yours out there fascinates me.
0: Oh?
2: It's quite a rare species of tiger, isn't it?
0: I didn't realize you're an expert.
2: I have reason to know about that particular breed of tiger.
0: Reason?
2: You have been to India, haven't you?
0: No.
2: You're lying.
0: I'd be a bit more careful of what I said if I were you, Miss Winston.
2: You're not fooling me, Mr. Grimsdale, with that alibi of yours.
0: Now, look here.
2: You were on the beach earlier this evening.
0: Ridiculous.
2: You changed your seat. You've changed it because the other one had a piece torn out of it. I found that piece on the beach, next to that woman's body.
0: Now you're lying.
2: Am I? For your information, Mr. Grimsdale, I have that torn piece right here in my hand.
0: Give it to me.
2: Oh, I can't. Slip out my throat.
0: Open your hand.
2: Oh, don't
0: open it.
2: Wait. All right, I'll open it.
0: I knew you were lying. There's nothing in your hand.
2: Of course not. But I found out what I wanted to know.
0: No? What are you talking about?
2: The way you knotted my scarf, Mr. Grimsdale, and the way you tightened it around my throat. That's all I wanted to know.

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0: daughter and her boyfriend weren't very clever, were they? As they say in the classics, a torn suit on the beach is worth two in a tiger's cage. But let us proceed with our tale.
1: Grim, sir.
2: What are you doing here?
1: Looking for you.
2: I suppose it's your turn to keep tabs on me now, is it?
1: Dottie told me you tried to choke her with the scarf. Why did you run away? You knew I called the police.
2: Run away? Really? You're talking nonsense. I have nothing to fear from the police.
1: Where do you think you're going?
2: I'm going back to the house to tell no news.
1: What news are you talking about, Grim, sir?
2: The fact that you and Miss Winston are outrageous liars.
1: What?
2: I looked all along this section of the beach. I found no trace of a woman's body.
1: You're just saying that. It's a trick you're trying to pull. The body's over there by those rocks, and you know it.
2: Lying, am I? Then go and see for yourself.
1: I will.
2: Believe me, Lancey, you're just wasting your time.
1: It's gone. What did you do with the body, Grimsdale? What? Where did he go to? Where did he go?

0: Miss Winston. How nice of you to visit me here in my prison cell.
1: You seem very much at ease, Mr. Grimsdale, for a man who has so little time to live.
0: Oh, I don't know, Miss Winston. I have an idea. I'll live longer than you will.
1: Don't you think it's a little late for you to threaten me?
0: Miss Winston, you're meddling in something that shouldn't concern you.
1: Alec Lansing was my fiancé.
0: You'd do better to let the police capture his murderer.
1: They already have.
0: They won't keep me here another 24 hours. And when I'm free, Miss Winston...
1: Oh, you can't frighten me. Janice Craig's body was found this morning in a clump of bushes.
0: Very interesting.
2: All right, Inspector. You can go now.
1: But you can't let this man go.
2: Now, look, miss. I've got my instructions. This way, Grimsdale.
1: Just a moment.
0: Oh, you have something else to say, Miss Winston?
1: I haven't given up, Mr. Grimsdale. I prove that you murdered Alec and the others. It's the last thing I ever do.
0: I see. Well, Miss Winston, who knows? It might very well be the last thing

0: Ralph.
1: Oh, Miss Winston. Thank heavens you're here. I was afraid you wouldn't come.
0: You said it was a matter of life and death.
1: Oh, it is, believe me. My brother Wallace lied to the police. And he made me lie for him, too.
0: What do you mean?
1: He told you and the police he was in the house with me all evening. But he wasn't. I was the one who telephoned you that night.
0: I thought it was your voice, but I wasn't sure. Go on.
1: Wallace was out with Janice that night. I saw them walk toward the beach.
0: Why did you call me instead of the police?
1: I was afraid to call the police. Afraid of what Wallace might do to me.
0: I see. He'd kill me if he thought I was talking to you like this.
1: But I just had to tell someone. I just had to.
0: Your brother told you why he wanted you to lie for him?
1: Yes, but I didn't believe him.
0: What reason did he give
1: you? He said he had nothing to do with Janice's murder. But there was no way of proving his innocence. He was afraid he would be found guilty if I didn't do as he told me.
0: I see. Tell me, Ralph. Your brother's been to India, haven't he?
1: Why do you ask me that?
0: Please answer my question.
1: Yes. We lived in the Punjab for 5 years.
0: I thought so. When I saw the tiger in that cage, I...
1: What's the matter?
0: The tiger. It isn't there now.
1: The cage is empty.
0: Your brother must have taken it away.
2: Yes, Miss Winston. I did.
1: Oh, Wallace!
2: I took it away because, unfortunately, it's dead. It was shot.
1: Wallace, I...
2: What do you say, Ralph?
1: I didn't say anything. Not anything.
2: Go into the house immediately.
0: Now, wait a minute.
2: Are you meddling again, Miss Winston?
0: I'm going to protect the Crown's key witness in the case against you, Mr. Grimsdale.
2: So, Ralph, you told her.
1: Yes, I told her. I told her everything. I don't care what you do to me. I don't care because
2: I... Stop that.
0: I'm through giving orders to anyone, Mr. Grimsdale.
2: Put that gun away, you fool.
0: Don't you dare move. I promise if you do, I'll fire. Ralph, hurry. Call the police. I'll keep him here until the police arrive.
2: Ralph, don't do it.
0: Call the police, I say. He'll kill you too if you don't.
1: Yes. Yes, he will. I'll call him right away.
2: Ralph. Ralph, come back.
0: He'll be back, Mr. Grimsdale, with the police.
2: You're making a mistake.
0: There's no mistake about you now. Not after what your brother told.
2: For all you know, I may just have been trying to protect Ralph. It's obvious how strange he is.
0: It's too late to blame it on him.
2: But I'm innocent. And I can prove it if you'd only give me half a chance.
0: Like the chance you gave my Alex?
2: I wasn't anywhere near Lansing when he was killed. I ran away and left him alone on the beach.
0: And I suppose the same thing happened with Janice Craig.
2: I was in love with Janice. I was going to marry her. Ralph was always afraid that he'd be left alone.
0: You can't make me believe that, Mr. Grimsdale.
2: Just give me some kind of a chance, Miss Winston, before it's too late for both of us. I admit I was with Janice that night. But I didn't do it. I couldn't have done it.
0: What do you mean you couldn't?
2: I'll show you why if you go with me to the place in heaven.
0: You think I'm that foolish?
2: I know, Miss Winston. You want to find your fiancé's murderer. You'll never find the killer if they convict me. Please, give them the chance to prove to you who the real killer is. Before it's too late.
0: All right, Mr. Grimsdale. I'll give you just this one chance.

0: I was standing just about here on the beach.
1: Go on.
0: Janice was frightened.
1: She had good reason to be.
0: Please. You said you'd give me a chance to explain.
1: Right, indeed. But remember, I'll fire this gun on the slightest provocation.
0: Janice had just made mention of the mysterious strangler. She felt a sudden chill. So I placed my scarf over her shoulders.
1: A white scarf?
0: Yes, I've always had a preference for white scarves.
1: Like the one you're wearing now?
0: Huh? I didn't realize I'd put it on this evening.
1: Perhaps, Mr. Grimsby, you do many things you don't realize.
0: You think I'm insane?
1: You don't have much time left, Mr. Grimsby. Go on with your explanation.
0: But as I said, I took off my scarf and placed it over Janice's shoulders like this.
1: No, you don't.
0: But Miss Winston...
1: Get your hands away from me.
0: But I...
1: Put that scarf back where it is.
0: Well, but I only wanted to show you what happened.
1: I knew it would be something like this, Mr. Grimsby. I knew you wanted to get me down here on the beach so you could kill me like you did the other five.
0: No, no, Miss Winston, that isn't the reason. Out of those five people, Janice was the only one I knew. I couldn't possibly have a motive for killing the others. They were total strangers to me.
1: Psychopathic murderers very often kill without motive.
0: Yes, I know. That's why I wanted to tell you about Ralph. A person like him might kill only for the thrill it gives him.
1: Do you have anything more to tell?
0: Yes, just one more thing. Janice told me that she'd lost her bag. I started back along the beach to look for it.
1: Yes?
0: It was difficult finding anything. I went about 100 yards.
1: Yes.
0: Then I gave up the search. I returned here and found Janice strangled to death with my scarf. I returned to the house immediately because I knew I'd be blamed for it.
1: Wait.
0: What is it?
1: Over there, beside the rock.
0: It looks like a woman's handbag.
1: Come on. It is a bag.
0: It's Janice's missing bag. You'd better pick it up, Miss Winston.
1: No, no. You pick it up.
0: You still don't believe me?
1: Pick it up, I said.
0: All right. I will. I don't know why you don't trust me now. You have the gun and nothing but... I knew you couldn't resist another victim, Miss Winston. I knew.
1: That's where you're wrong, Mr. Grimsby. Entirely wrong. There are other ways of committing murder. I just wanted to feel the scarf tighten around your neck just for a moment. Get up.
0: And I knew it was you. I just had to pull it.
1: How did you know?
0: That night I ran from the beach. I saw a woman at the edge of the woods. A woman wearing a white scarf like you're wearing now, Miss Winston. I followed you back to town to your office. That's where the police were wrong. They were looking for a man, and all the time it was a woman.
1: But they'll never know. After I kill you with a gun with which I killed the tiger, it'll be all over. There'll be no more strangling.
0: No, Miss Winston. You couldn't stop killing any more than you can stop breathing.
1: I know exactly what I'm doing. I'll tell the police you tried to murder me like you did the others. And I had to shoot you in self-defense. And after the gunshot, it'll all be over. Finished.
2: I had to wait, Wallace, until you'd moved out of the line of fire. She's dead.
0: Yes, Ralph. Just as she said. After the gunshot, it will be all over. Completely finished.

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0: Inside every Cape plum, there's a nice clean stone asking to be let out. 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
1: I hope you're not hungry, dear Henry, I've just burnt the roast and I've ruined the sponge.
2: 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After I've been working
1: all day. 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
2: You don't mean...
1: Polo mints.
2: Yum, yum.
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0: The Knives of El Melik, a story of freelance diplomacy, intrigue, and mystery in the Far East. Casey Smith and Ali, Ghost Corps operatives, and Amira, daughter of a friendly sheikh, escape from the dungeons beneath the ruined Temple of Tolman, but are driven deeper into the maze of underground passageways by the followers of Melik Pasha. Entering what appears to be an outer tomb, Casey and his companions are again imprisoned as a heavy slab of stone drops over the only entrance. By means of a rope, Casey manages to get himself and friends out of the death trap. In trying to find a way out through the passages, they come upon the main cavern, a cache of smuggled arms and munitions. The cavern is filled with Melik Pasha's men. By trickery and ventriloquism, Ali frightens the superstitious natives out of the cavern.
1: Quick now, we haven't a moment to lose. Melik Pasha may arrive any moment, and I don't propose to be caught again. Amira, you keep an eye on that passageway. If you hear anything, sing out, understand?
2: Yes, Kasi.
3: And I, friend?
1: You come with me, Ali. We're going to have another look at those boxes of farming implements. Here, behind the curtain.
3: And if there are pistols and cartridges?
1: Well, there ought to be. Look for them. Break open some of those cases. Here. Rifles, machine guns, cartridges. No pistols, eh?
3: I have found none yet. But with perseverance and the guidance of Allah, I may yet. Musky. Pistols, an entire case of them.
1: Automatics. Good. Wipe the grease off a couple of them. Tear a piece off your jalebi and run it through the barrels. Rip the tops off of boxes until you find cartridges meant for them. Where are those kegs of powder Suleiman found?
3: Back there. Beside the wall.
1: Right. Hurry up with those automatics and then come give me a hand.
3: Aye, Kasi.
1: Everything clear, Amira?
2: Clear, Kasi. Continue with thy work.
3: Here, Kasi. A staunch companion when a man most needs a friend. Nicely cleaned and fully loaded.
1: Fine. Extra clips?
3: 3 for you and 3 for me.
1: Good. Give me a hand now with these kegs. Stack them in the middle of those boxes and crates. We'll open a few and dump the powder in a pile.
3: Aye.
1: Now, leave those smaller ones alone. We'll use them later. These big fellows are the ones to do the work.
3: But your object in all this, my friend...
1: What does it look like? Here, help me with these boxes of cartridges. Stack them on the kegs. There. Well, what does it look like?
3: By the beard of Muhammad, that will make a spectacle such as never before been seen in Aswan.
1: Or heard either, what? If we can only finish before Melik Pasha and his friends arrive. All right, that's enough here. Now break open a couple more of those kegs and lay a train of powder to where the rest of them are stacked.
3: I want to see.
1: Here, I'll give you a hand. This train wants to be thick. Lay it on heavy.
3: So a little more. Down here, Kasi. There, good. Now, we knock in the tops of several kegs and lay them on their sides by the train of powder. So.
1: Well, guess that ought to fix things nicely. All those small kegs, we'll each take a couple. Break the heads in.
3: That's it.
1: Now lay a train of powder from those kegs out through the cavern into the main passageway. Lay the powder close to the wall where it won't be noticed.
2: You are finished, Coffee?
1: Not quite, my dear. You'll see the finish, and it'll be worth it.

0: seeing, I promise you that. Amira, move on ahead of us up the passageway. Keep your eyes open.
1: Hurry it up, Ali. We haven't got all night.
2: I see.
0: What's the trouble now?
2: I'm here. Look.
0: Keep on laying that train, Ali. I'll be back in a minute.
3: What is it, Amira?
2: Oh, look, Hasi. The corridor turns here. It runs into a wide cross tunnel. There is water in that tunnel.
0: By George. A path alongside the channel. And torches on the walls.
2: But look beyond, into the blackness, beyond the last torch. Those glimmering specks.
0: Ah. Joe, you're looking out into the night, Amira. Those flickering specks are stars. You've found the entrance to Melik Pasha's hideout.
2: But the channel of water entering beside the opening.
0: 10-1, that's the stream we crossed back there somewhere.
4: Trouble, Kasi? Is it that we have followed the wrong corridor?
0: No, Ali, we're all right. See there, beyond that last torch? The entrance to this underground maze. That's the river door.
4: Then we have sufficient powder in our little kegs, if the distance be no greater than that. And Melik Pasha's men?
0: Well, either you scared them into taking boats and going back across the river, or else they've climbed up the bank and are headed for the foot of the island.
4: Let us then finish our task. If we are caught here...
0: Right. Amira, go on to the entrance. It must be masked in some way from the river and opposite shore. If you see a boat heading this way, let me know. All right, bring that powder train right up to the entrance, Ali.
4: Then you will light it at once?
0: No, not at once.
2: Oh,
0: not
2: a... A boat filled with men making for the island.
0: All right. Hurry up, Ali. Probably Melik Pasha and the leaders of the tribes.
2: Oh, make haste, Kasi. Oh, the boat, it is close. I can hear their voices. It is Melik Pasha.
0: Good enough, Ali. That powder train's right up to the entrance. Hold it now.
2: Oh, but we cannot get out. They will see us.
4: And no cross passage to conceal ourselves.
0: Here, Amira, down on the floor in that hollow beside the entrance. Down beside her, Ali, quick. For God's sake, don't even breathe. We'll have a chance, I think. We can chance their passing without their noticing us.
5: British dogs will soon be made aware of Merrick Pasha's power. Arms and munitions enough for all the tribes await us here. Abdullah, go you and climb to the top of the ruined tomb. Flash the signal to the Dahabis. Come, my brothers. I lead the way.
4: By Allah, the sightless old jackal near stepped on my legs.
0: By the beard, that was too close for comfort. Not one of the old eagles so much as glanced our way.
2: Oh, let us leave this place of evil, Kasi. They may return.
0: We're leaving now. Their boat's tied up at the passage opening and there's no one in sight. We're all set. Ali, you take Amira and get into the boat. Wait for me there.
4: I cannot help.
0: Nothing further to do. The feast is prepared. The jackals have gathered. Now to feed them. Wait for me out there in the boat. And be ready to shove off.
4: Anarai, Habib. Come, Amira.
2: Why does he wait, Ali? Is there still something?
4: Take thy place in the prow of the boat, Amira. What our friend hath yet to do is a grim duty.
2: A duty? Then why doth he appear so grave? And thou also, my friend.
4: Because that duty is not a pleasant one. The lives of a few must be sacrificed to save the lives of many.
0: All right, Ali, shove off. Out into the stream as quick as we can. Give me one of those sweeps. Poor Ali. Make for the docks over there, Aswan.
4: The powder. It caught, my friend?
0: I'll say it caught. I dropped a torch in it. I saw it flash around the bend of the corridor, and I left.
2: It is over, Kasi.
0: The end of the Feast of Jackals, Amira, and of Yubla Nadim ibn el-Malik Pasha. Yes, it's over.
4: And Suleiman's oath of vengeance hath been fulfilled. Ya Allahu Akbar, Ilaha il Allah.
0: Here, Ali, tie up at this end of the dock.
1: In the dark. I'd rather not be seen coming from the island. Come, Amira.
2: Yes, Kasi.
1: Back to headquarters in the Shan Bazaar. We've got to figure a way to get Amira out of Aswan at once.
4: The horses Suleiman left at the Sarai, perhaps, on the Kufra Road?
1: We may use them yet. Down this way, Amira.
4: Allah malak, Kasi. Walk softly. Do you see a glimmer of light behind the green lattice of car windows? Up there?
1: Oh. Now, whom do you suppose that could be?
4: Some of El Pasha's erstwhile followers awaiting our return, perhaps?
1: Well, we'll soon find out. In here, Amira. Stay behind us. Now, Ali, we'll see if our visitor knows the code.
5: Come in.
1: A voice from the tomb. From one who casts no shadow.
5: Ahmed.
1: G4 and G7.
3: Come in, Casey and Ali. I've been expecting you. By Jove, you're a filthy-looking pair of beggars. Oh, boy, I beg your pardon. I didn't see the lady.
1: Baker, what are you doing here? Oh, yes. Amira, let me present the CD Baker. The lady chief is the Shahzadi Amira, of whom you've heard.
3: Shahzadi, I am honored.
2: Salam, Sidi.
1: And Ali, you know, of course.
4: Neharak Said, Yasid.
3: Neharak Said Umbarak, Ali.
1: What brings you to Aswan, chief?
3: Before we go into that, have you any progress to report on the little matter of...
1: Speak up, Baker. Amira knows all about it. In fact, she had a large share in the cleaning up of the little matter.
3: Cleaning up?
1: Yes, Chief. I have to report the backbone of the revolt of the tribes broken, the arms and munitions discovered and completely destroyed, and Melik Pasha dead.
3: Well done, Casey.
1: Thanks, Chief. Well, the Ghost Corps carries on.

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1: Good evening, friends. This is your host to welcome you through the creaking door into the inner sanctum. Come in, come in. Well, I had my musical bonnet on last night. Went looking for the lost chord, and I found it. Some joker was wearing it as a necklace. I had to cut him loose from a ceiling beam to get the chord. Oh, fun. Later on, we sang sentimental songs. Everyone was so touched in the head. One gay blade got so hysterical he fell on himself. Ran himself through. There he lay, dead, but no blood. The zombie. The party broke up when everybody broke down. Ah, yes. A little life of an evening can be deadly.
2: Tonight's Inner Sanctum Mystery, The Devil's Workshop, was written by John Robert and stars Mason Adams in the role of Tony with Joan Banks as Tina.
1: Tonight's story was specially devised to get you used to the coming winter chill. Just try to shrug it off, I dare you. Our hero is Tony Murillo, creator of the Devil's Workshop. A talented young man with a genius for evil.
3: The Devil's Workshop. I created it and I live in it. Living with me is every murderer who ever amounted to anything. Hatchet men, pathological killers, Bloody Mary, and the Devil himself. We live in it, all of us, with one difference only. I'm flesh and blood, and they're wax. My hands made them. It's a good business. I can't keep up with the cash orders pouring in from wax museums all over the world. It's a good business, except that sometimes it gets in the way of your love life a little. Your girl wonders about you sometimes.
4: Tony, how did you ever fix on such a strange occupation?
3: Maybe because I'm strange myself. And maybe because it's my name is Murillo.
4: Murillo?
3: See that figure standing alongside the refrigeration room? The chubby little bald fellow with the face of an angel?
4: Hmm?
3: He'd shot 9 men before a sheriff's posse got him. He was Cesar Murillo. My old man. Sometimes your girl Tina forgets the blood around her is make-believe and the lunatic faces of homicidal killers are only wax.
4: Tony!
3: Did Bloody Mary just swing at you with her axe?
4: No. No, not Mary. It was the devil. I could swear he moved just now. Tony, look.
3: What do you want me to see?
4: The devil grinning and moving his lips. Look, Tony, I'm not crazy.
3: No, you're not crazy. He's always grinning and moving his lips.
4: Always.
3: And moving around the room, always restless. Today he's behind this killer, tomorrow that killer. Or watching Hickman the butcher. And always grinning and moving his lips like he was egging them on.
4: Tony! Do you know what you're saying?
3: Forget it. Things happen to you in my kind of workshop. You turn in for the night on an iron army cut and the shop comes alive. You're wax and they're flesh and blood. And all of them having a time of it for themselves. With the devil dividing his time the best he can among all of them. You wake up and there he is behind someone else for the day. Or you wake up and he's gone. The devil's nowhere in the workshop. As if he just upped and went on the town. Tina!
4: Yes, Tony?
3: What are you trying to pull?
4: Pull? I don't understand.
3: The devil, he's nowhere in the workshop.
4: Tony, what are you saying?
3: That you were here during the night and carried him off. Nobody else could have gotten in.
4: Why should I steal your devil?
3: I reported it to the police as a theft to a Sergeant Tracy.
5: And somebody stole your devil, you say?
3: A wax devil.
5: Is there another kind? You were asleep when the door was locked?
3: Yes.
5: Any windows to the loft?
3: Two, leading to a fire escape, but they were bolted from the inside.
5: Well, if the door and windows were locked, how do you figure the robbery was worked?
3: I don't know.
5: Could he have walked out? The devil, I mean.
3: I don't know. I returned to the workshop by way of the docks. Just a door or two from the workshop, a man stopped me. A man in black. Black as if he was wearing the night around him. He wore a hood. Just his eyes showed like small batteries of light.
6: Make an outcry and I'll kill you.
3: You're going to rob me?
6: No. Commission you.
3: Commission me?
6: You Tony Murillo?
3: Yes.
6: Where's your workshop?
3: Two doors down.
6: I came to you because of your genius with your hands.
3: You want a figure?
6: No. Just a face. A face for me. You see, I have no face. I mean, no adequate one.
3: In the workshop, the eyes gleaming from holes in a hood turned on me.
6: Sit down while I unmask.
3: Sit down?
6: It may be a shock. I'm not pretty.
3: Every day I see things here not pretty to see.
6: Very well, then.
3: Look. Where's your face?
6: All that there is, you see.
3: You're just a skull, like death.
6: I can breathe.
3: But through holes.
6: I can eat and talk.
3: But your mouth is just a slit, no lips, and no flesh. Like your face was eaten away.
6: It was eaten away.
3: It was how?
6: You really want to know?
3: I can't stand it.
6: It was a bandit somewhere in desert country. The bandit had a sense of the grotesque. He didn't like my face, he said.
3: You want a face for me?
6: Yes.
3: But a wax face, what good would
6: you? You're not... You're only to comply... Not the judge. You will rebuild my face. You will model a nose, lips, and a chin.
3: But out of wax, it's crazy. Better a surgeon. Surgery's done miracles.
6: I want a wax face. Tempered as firmly and durably as those dummies. But handsomer. I want to be handsome. In fact, as handsome as you.
3: As me?
6: Yes. Make my face in your likeness. Well, why do you keep staring?
3: You. You could be the wax devil.
6: You have a lively imagination.
3: Have I?
6: And a perverse habit of staring. Now what's running through your imagination?
3: What I just said. You could be the wax devil.
6: I could be wax.
3: The wax devil disappeared this morning.
6: All right, touch me and satisfy yourself. And let's get this over with. So you can work on my face. Feel my hand.
3: It's flesh.
6: And blood, too, believe me. Or would you prefer experimenting with a pin?
3: No.
6: You still think I'm your missing devil?
3: You couldn't be. But...
2: I got to work. I posed myself in the wall mirror and rebuilt his face in wax. A fine, straight nose and a strong chin like mine. I mixed colors into the wax to get a reddish glow to the cheeks. I made the face durable as much as my skill could. And when it was modeled into the warm mass, I kept him in the refrigerator room as long as I dared.
3: You now have a face.
6: Let me see it. Where's your mirror?
3: Over there.
6: Ah, a good job, Tony. I can breathe. And I can talk. You planned your work intelligently. Look at me. I could be you in wax.
3: Yes, you could be me.
6: How long can the face last?
7: Indefinitely, if you keep the cold temperatures.
6: Then I'll live here with you.
7: With me?
6: I must. But... where better than here? I'll have your hands at my disposal. And your refrigerator room. Besides, I want to show my gratitude by rewarding you.
7: Rewarding me? How?
6: By making you rich. Enormously rich. Money, jewels, treasures.
7: Where's all that coming from?
6: From everywhere in the world. From banks and from merchants and from misers. I forgot to tell you. Not only do I not have an actual face, I haven't the conscience either.
3: He was going to steal for me, he said.
7: But he began by stealing from me. Tina. I'd had a date with her, but she hadn't shown up. I'd waited half the night, but she never came. The next day, when she dropped into the workshop, I lammed into her. What changed your mind?
4: Changed my mind?
7: We had a date last night. I waited for you. You didn't show up.
4: I didn't show... Tony, you're insane. We kept our date.
7: We what?
4: We kept our date. And we had fun for the first time in weeks. We had fun. I even fell in love with you. All over again.
7: What did we do?
4: You don't remember? Tony, what's the matter with you?
7: Never mind. What did we do?
4: Well, there was an open-air movie and a drive into the country. We sang and joked and parked in Lover's Lane. Tony, what is it? What's come over you?
7: You were out last night, all right, Tina. But not with me. You were out joyriding with the devil.
3: After that first date, the devil and Tina kept palling together night after night. Dates every night. And Tina smiling like she just discovered herself, like she was having the time of her life. Even when Tina found out he was a ringer for me, she preferred him. I couldn't talk her out of it. I couldn't beat her out of it.
4: Tony!
7: I'll knock some sense into you if I have to kill you. Quit dating that freak!
4: You've no right to order me.
7: He's a devil!
4: Only in your crazy head. He's warm and real and... even tender.
7: His face is a dollar's worth of wax. Light a match to it, it'll melt away.
4: He told me how that happened. The terrible way he was mutilated. I cried, Tony. I wasn't repelled. I just cried for him.
7: You went for a gag. He invented that horror story about his face.
4: And if he did invent it.
7: He did invent it. It doesn't make any difference to you.
4: Nothing makes any difference to me.
7: Not even if he's the devil.
4: Not even then. All these days you've been telling me he's the devil. A thing with a false face and no conscience. And while you've been telling me all that, do you know what I keep thinking, Tony? What I keep whispering to myself?
7: What do you keep thinking?
4: How exciting. How exciting to be in league and in love with the devil. Are you surprised, Tony?
3: Her laugh as if she was having a fit. Moving away from me, deeper into the workshop, losing herself in a crowd of wax figures, hatchetmen, and crazy killers. I followed her with my eyes as far as I could, and suddenly I saw her as someone else. She wasn't Tina any longer, but Mary. Bloody Mary. Tina! Tina, come back! Tina, don't go!
7: She was down the stairs, gone, running from me. I went back into the workshop. I had to get hold of myself. I was seeing things.
6: You seem a little unsettled, Tony.
7: You?
6: Yes, me. You handled Tina very clumsily.
7: What were you spying?
6: I couldn't help overhearing you. I was there in your refrigerator room.
7: You've got Tina in a crazy spell.
6: She adores me. And quite naturally.
7: What do you mean, quite naturally?
6: It's not just the tortured resemblance you and I now bear to each other that draws Tina to me. It's far more than that. I'm more her kind.
7: I don't understand you.
6: She told you she found me exciting. Couldn't you guess why?
7: It was just talk to drive me crazy. To get even for the pushing around I give her.
6: No, it was more than that. You see, you and I are superficially the same. And quite matched mentally. Neither of us can lay too much claim to sanity. But you have one attribute that I don't possess.
3: And it's the lack of that attribute in me that attracts Tina.
7: What haven't you got that attracts Tina?
3: A conscience. You think I'm joking?
7: I don't think you know Tina.
3: On the contrary, you don't know her. You see her as simple and lovely and good. In fact, you want her like that. Consequently, you repress her, where I free her.
7: Now I know you're the devil, scheming to remake Tina in your image.
3: Am I? Did you see her before? Did you see the curious transfiguration she underwent when she dared free herself and laugh? Really laugh?
7: Yes. She seemed to change right under my eyes.
3: She seemed to change into what?
7: An older face, wild and crazy and gloating. Like... Bloody Mary waving her axe. Bloody Mary back there with the wax figures. Like Bloody Mary.
3: That night I crept along after them, the devil and Tina, as an observer, along the harbor front where ghosts of ships float into blackness, to a small park in the fancy East End, where tired men sit on benches and dream into the river. I watched them work as a team, Tina and the devil, smoothly, every move coordinated as if they were both powered by one instinct. The sitter got up to go, and then he screamed suddenly and struggled.
7: No!
3: The devil had his arms in a vice as Tina swung the axe.
7: No! I'd been wrong about Tina. The devil was right. Her face looking down on a victim was the face of a maddened killer. The face of Bloody Mary. The devil had promised to reward me by making me rich. He hadn't forgotten.
3: For you, Tony. A small down payment on my gratitude for this face. A man's wedding band. It's not much, but the wretch had little worth stealing. Only a watch, a few paltry dollars, and this ring. The money goes to Tina. I will keep the watch.
7: I don't want the ring.
3: But you must take it. It brings the three of us closer and ensures two of us against notions you may entertain about the police. It also suggests another way that you will eventually become a problem to me.
7: How will I become a problem?
3: You took the wedding band reluctantly just now, but soon you'll become bolder, greedier. Soon you'll want more. Soon you'll demand Tina, too. You'll try to recapture her from me.
7: I want no part of Tina.
3: I do. Tina.
4: Yes?
3: I never want to lose you to Tony.
4: I don't think you ever will.
3: Will you marry me then, right away?
7: Tina, no. Whatever you've done, but not that, you can't marry the devil.
4: But I can, Tony, I can. And I will.
7: Tina did. And I watched.
5: And do you, Tina, take this man to be your lawfully wedded husband?
4: I do.
5: Please place the ring on her finger.
3: Ring? I forgot about the ring. Tony.
8: Yes?
3: The wedding band you acquired earlier, may I borrow it for the bride?
8: Yes. I have it here in my pocket.
3: Beautiful ceremony. You don't think so, Tony?
7: It was a nightmare.
3: You're bad company for honeymooners. Drop us in the nearest motor court and then be on your way.
7: Be on my way?
3: Yes. We'll manage without you. Nicely.
7: I dropped them at a motor court. But I didn't go on my way much. I pulled the car to a side, shut the lights, and I tried to think. I tried to corner my brain and force one idea through it. One idea. The devil could have Tina, but he couldn't wear my face. I thought about that, and the idea grew. His power over me was my face. I was mixed up about everything, crazy as all get out, but this one idea was the clearest thing I understood. The devil couldn't wear my face any longer. Not if I wanted to hold on to the only thing I had, a conscience.
3: I crept into their cabin very noiselessly.
7: Tina had dropped off in a chair. He was on a bed, breathing heavily. I lit a torch I'd made of paper and twigs. With my knee in the pit of his stomach and one hand like a steel vice on his throat, I held the blazing torch to his face. He awakened but lay helpless, making whimpering sounds. I watched first his chin up and then his cheeks, and then little hot rivers of wax run down him, on him, and on me. Tina!
4: Tony! Stop! Stop!
7: Look, Tina, look behind his face.
4: Stop.
7: Look at your bridegroom.
4: Stop.
7: Let go of me!
4: You'll burn too! You'll burn too, Tony!
7: Tina, fire! Tina, let go! Stop. Ready, we'll be burned to a crisp! I escaped. I rolled in the dirt outside to stop the flames on my clothes. Tina didn't escape. When she saw the flames were too much, that it was too late to save him, she flung herself across him on his funeral pyre. The last thing in my ears as the cabin began to fall was her scream.
3: I'm back in the devil's workshop now, winding everything up, making plans to junk everything here for keeps. Sergeant Tracy is here with me, trying to make sense out of what he checked of my story.
5: I had a whole group of specialists go through the rubble of that cabin that burned to the ground.
3: I started the fire. I destroyed his face and Tina Ford with me.
5: Yeah, no, he told us that already. There weren't two corpses in the rubble, Tony. Just a lot of wax. Wax over everything.
3: The devil?
5: Was undoubtedly that wax figure you reported missing.
3: But Tina?
5: We're checking over your workshop just now. I find another figure in your inventory missing.
3: Another figure?
5: Bloody Mary.
3: Bloody Mary is missing.
5: See for yourself. I didn't know exactly what you did the other night in acting out your hallucination, but there's no doubt in my mind that the two people who were burned in that fire was a wax devil and a Bloody Mary. A man was axed to death and robbed in the park on the East End, you said. That murder never took place, Tony.
3: I'm as crazy as that.
5: Let's just say you took that weird business you're in a little seriously. Now, that just about explains everything, more or less. Or does it?
3: Or does it?
5: There's one big question mark we're trying to slough off at the department, because if we don't, we'll all start looking under our beds tonight.
3: One big question, Sergeant.
5: We went through the rubble of that cabin with a fine comb. All we found, as I said, was wax and this.
3: This?
5: A wedding band. A man's wedding band.

I hear there's a sign outside a certain workshop that reads, "For sale, owner gone off permanently." You can buy in cheap, anybody. A small down payment, a wax dollar, say, with your mind as security for the balance of your sanity. So the blazing lover's triangle finally boiled down to just Tony. Imagine all that wax and no candle wick. As a close friend of mine remarked to his keeper, make a rental service out of your face and you're liable to get it in the neck.

Inner Sanctum was heard in the United States over CBS, the Columbia Broadcasting System, and has been rebroadcast for servicemen and women overseas. This is the United States Armed Forces Radio Service, the voice of information and education.

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3: 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Like it?
4: New Cupboard Love. 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
1: Quiet, Please for tonight is called The Oldest Man in the World. It was bitter cold up there in the uplands, the foothills of the Pyrenees, 20,000 years ago. The great sheet of glacial ice had slid down from the polar ice cap. Only the mountain peaks arose above it. There were reindeer in southern France. Reindeer and the great shaggy bison. The long-haired ancestor of the horse lived somehow on those dead hills in the bitter cold of 200 centuries ago. No man wrote down the time when the sullen glaciers let go their icy hold on the countryside, for there were no men to see it. Only the fierce great bears roaming the barren, frigid hills, preying horribly on the reindeer and the bison and the gentle, frightened horses. Where the men came from, nobody knows. Perhaps they struggled up from the Spanish peninsula over the jagged passes of the Pyrenees, following the retreating wall of ice. But it's fruitless to speculate. The ice melted away to the north, then the earth appeared, and there were men living in the high caves of the Pyrenees. In the Cro-Magnon caves along the Dordogne in France, they found what they said was indisputable evidence of prehistoric man. An intelligent, walking upright man who made weapons, fought, worshipped, and died. The Cro-Magnon man. You've seen the drawings they made of him. A beetle-browed, heavy-jawed cave man. A short step on the ladder of evolution above his anthropoid forebears. And in certain caves hidden away in the foothills of the Pyrenees, you can find drawings that the Cro-Magnon man scratched on the cave walls 20,000 years ago. So he did live and flourish and finally perished. And they say he vanished utterly. That is what they say. Now I'll tell you what I know.
2: Why, I think I ought to tell Lucas. I know the story even better.
0: Did you hear that? Did you hear a voice speaking to you? I thought I heard a voice. I thought I heard Harry's voice. Listen. It couldn't be Harry's voice, could it? Not Harry's voice. Harry's dead. Harry. And the last time I saw Harry alive was 27 years ago this coming August. Listen. It can't be. I wonder if Harry's bicycle is still up there beneath a clump of bushes. They'd be trees now. Up there at the mouth of the cave on the road. The lonesome road that leads past the ruins of the castle of Montspan. The frame will be rusty and the tires will be in shreds and the shiny leather will be weather-worn and mildewed. If some village boy from Montspan didn't find the bicycle and ride it away many years ago. But I doubt anybody found it. Nobody found the mouth of that cave. Not for 20,000 years. We left our bicycles at the mouth of the cave. Harry and Lucille and I.
2: We can sit here in the cave until the storm's over. Long ride down to the village, and I don't want to get caught in one of these young floods. Can't even find a road when it starts to rain. Pull your bike inside, Lucille. It'll start raining any second.
3: We made it just in time, it looks like.
2: Sit down, Lucas. Here, Lucille.
0: Yeah, one cigarette.
2: Here.
3: Here.
0: Thanks.
2: Here, me.
3: You boys are so polite.
2: No, not three from one match, Lucille.
3: Oh, you. I haven't got any matches.
0: Here.
3: Thanks.
2: Lightning never strikes game.
3: Sit closer to me.
0: Cold, Lucille?
3: I don't like lightning.
2: There comes the rain.
3: Let's get farther inside. It's coming right in here.
1: It's probably damp in there, too.
3: No, it's nice and dry. Dark, though.
2: Come on, Lucas. Going right in there.
1: I'll say it is. Where are you, Lucille?
3: Here. Dry leaves.
2: Oh, fine.
3: Sit down.
2: Sit down, Lucas. Not on me.
1: I can't see you.
2: Oh. Yeah, this is all right. Comfortable, Lucille?
3: Fine. Listen to it rain.
2: Nice and cozy in here.
1: Yeah, no wonder they lived in caves.
2: Who?
3: Who?
1: Cavemen. Cro-Magnon men.
3: Suppose any of them lived in here?
2: Big cave. Seems big, anyway.
1: Probably they did. Lived in all the caves around here. Remember what the abbey told us down the village? Sure, they find relics everywhere. They lived here all right.
3: Nobody home now, though.
1: Hardly. And that was 20,000 years ago.
3: Was you there, Charlie?
1: Yeah, they lived in all the caves around here. They must have lived here.
2: They've explored all the caves from here to Toulouse.
3: This one's kind of hidden, though. We just found it by accident.
1: Good accident. Well, we'd be out in that.
2: Sure coming down.
3: I'm hungry.
2: It'll stop pretty soon.
3: I hope so.
1: If this keeps up, that road will be something.
2: Road? Goat path.
1: Well, you're dry.
2: Now.
4: Where are you going, Lucille?
3: Exploring. Find a caveman.
2: What's the matter with me?
3: You're too gentle.
2: I can get rough.
1: Don't go far, Lucille. Break your leg in the dark back there.
2: Yeah, and I don't want to have to carry you down that mountainside in the mud.
3: I've got my flashlight.
2: Well, be careful.
1: You got another cigarette?
2: Hmm.
1: Yeah, match.
2: You got nothing but the habit, Lucas.
1: Thanks.
3: It goes way back under the hill.
2: Well, be careful.
3: Oh, shut up.
2: My bride.
1: Yeah, I wonder if this cave really has been explored.
2: I wouldn't know.
1: It'd be nice to find a souvenir, take home with us.
2: What kind of souvenir?
1: Bone or something?
2: With some caveman's name carved on it. Property of Ugg, son of Gug.
1: Yeah, they carve things on bones.
2: Hmm.
1: Carve pictures on the walls of the caves.
2: How are you going to pry the wall off a cave? Lucille? Hey, Lucille!
3: I'm all right. Hey, there's bats in here.
2: What'd you expect? Robins?
3: Ostriches.
1: I wouldn't wander around back there, Lucille.
3: I'm all right.
1: Well, be careful.
2: Come back here.
3: In a minute. Hey, there's a big hole back here.
2: Well, stay away from it.
3: I will.
2: Stop raining here?
1: Yeah, it's coming down harder than ever.
2: It's getting dark out, though.
1: Well, we're dry.
2: None of that brandy left, is there?
3: I heard that.
1: Well, there ain't any.
3: Think it up. I don't want any.
2: We should come back here. Well, come on back here.
3: Gosh, it's dark.
2: Come back before you get lost.
3: All right.
1: See any pictures back there?
3: It's like the Louvre, dearie.
1: The what?
2: The Louvre, where the pictures are. In Paris, France.
1: Oh. No, on the walls.
3: No, no pictures.
1: Well, you better come back.
2: You stay away from it.
3: Way, way down. I think there's water down there.
2: Water outside, too. Oh, Lucille, come back here now. Stop fooling around. You'll break your...
3: No, I won't.
2: You will, too.
3: Hey!
2: What's the matter? You... Lucille?
1: Lucille.
3: Come back here.
2: What's the matter with you?
1: What is it? What...
3: Come back here, quick.
2: Come on, Lucas. Wait, I'll get my flashlight. Lucille, now stay still.
3: Look out for that hole, Harry. Look out this way.
2: What happened? What is it?
5: You're both scared to death.
2: What happened?
5: Look!
2: What?
5: A footprint. A caveman's footprint.
2: Well, let's see. In the solid rock.
5: How did it get there?
2: Yeah.
1: A caveman put it there. 20,000 years ago.
5: In the solid rock?
1: Well, that was soft mud 20,000 years ago. And the man, a beetle-browed, heavy-jawed, Cro-Magnon man, left it there in the soft limestone mud. And the mud has hardened through all those 200 times 100 years, and it looks as if he just walked away from it. And the man that made it, he's not even a dead man anymore. He died. He was a skeleton somewhere in here in the bowels of the earth. The centuries went on and on. He's not even dust, the man that made that footprint.
5: It scares me.
1: You don't need to be afraid of him, Lucille.
2: Listen.
1: Thunder. Thunder, that's all.
5: Hold my hand, Harry. I'm scared all of a sudden.
1: There's nothing to be afraid of.
5: Harry.
2: I know there's nothing to be afraid of, Lucas, but... but...
5: Let's get out of here. I'm scared.
2: Come on, dear.
1: Let's go back where we were and not wander around till the rain stops. Over this way, Harry. He fell. That hole in the floor.
6: Paul, you pushed it.
1: Lucille.
6: You pushed it. I saw you push it. You murderer, you.
1: Well, I pushed him. His eyes were on the footprint on the yellow limestone floor of the cave as he took a backward step directly toward the yawning hole that led to... And I pushed him into... Just the lightest touch on his arm, just enough to take his balance away from him on that glaze of ancient crystalline limestone. Just the lightest push. And Lucille saw it. Of course. Lucille had promised to marry me. That was before Harry's time. Lucille loved me. That was before Harry's time. I loved Lucille. Before Harry's time and after Harry's time and always. But she married Harry. They asked me to come along to the south of France with them. The old good friend, the friend of the family, the man who loved and lost and forgave and wrapped up his broken heart. Lucas the unjealous. Lucas the good loser, the good fellow, good old Lucas. And at last the storm sent opportunity deep in the cave where the oldest man in the world had lived. He would forget the man who died of an accident in that ancient place. And in time, the good friend would take up his role as the lover. The role he had never forgotten. But Lucille saw what I did. I remember the thoughts that raced through my mind as we stood beside that pit there in the brief lights from our paltry flashlights. I'll have to do something. I'll have to try. I'll have to make it look as if I was only trying to save him from falling. He's dead down there. He hid his head on the rocks as he fell, or he's drowned in those black waters down there. I'll have to do something to convince her. Look. Look there at the side of the pit. Why, a man could climb down there. I would only have to climb part way down to make it look good. To make it look as if I really wanted to rescue him. It'll be a great act. I won't fall. I'll make it look good. She'll be sure I was trying to save him if I climbed down after him. And he's dead anyway.
6: I saw him do it. I saw the murderer. I saw him do it. I saw
1: him. Lucille, you're being absurd. Lucille, listen to me. You know perfectly well I didn't push Harry. You know I didn't, Lucille. I reached out as I saw his foot slipping on the floor there, and I tried to save him from falling, but I didn't push him. Lucille, you know I didn't push him. Why, Harry's my best friend, Lucille. Why should I try to kill him? Why, I love you. And I love Harry like a brother, Lucille. I didn't push him. I tried to save his life. Listen, Lucille. Listen. Stop crying a second. I'm going down there. There, see, where it looks as if the steps the old caveman made themselves so long ago? Now you stay right here, Lucille, and I'll go down and I'll do everything I can to bring Harry back to you. No, stay there and wait.
6: Oh, no, you're not going
4: Wait, Lucille, wait. I can climb down.
6: No, no. No, I don't want you to do it.
4: Let me go, Lucille.
6: No, I know you want to make sure he's dead when you get down there. No, no, you want to make sure he's dead.
1: Oh, Lucille.
6: No, no, I wouldn't let you.
1: Well, Lucille, I thought that's fine. I hadn't thought of that. He might be still alive down there, but he won't be, Lucille, darling, when I come back. Why, thank you very much for the suggestion, I thought. That solves the whole problem very neatly. And now down the slippery steps cut into the limestone. Down, oh, so carefully in the dark. The little gurgling sound of dark waters below me. But slip, be careful, mustn't fall yourself, Lucas. And up above, the dim beam from Lucille's flashlight. Oh, very, very neat as I climb down.
4: Harry! Oh, boy. Are you all right? Harry! Harry, old boy!
1: Maybe he is dead.

0: And I see water lap suddenly at my foot.
1: Harry!
0: Now my own flashlight to see down here. Ahead, bobbing on the surface of the water. Harry! No. And beam sweeps back and forth over the swirling, dark, icy waters. Harry! This wall. The far wall. To the right. To the left. Harry!
1: Harry!
0: I don't see him, Lucille.
1: Harry!
0: He's not down here.
2: Lucas!
0: I heard...
2: Lucas!
0: Is that you, Harry? Where...
2: Lucas!
0: Where are you? Harry! Harry!
2: I hear you.
0: Are you all right?
2: Certainly I'm all right. Jump down into the water.
0: Where are you?
2: The water isn't deep. Jump down.
0: Well, listen, I don't...
2: Jump down. I think my arm's broken. Come on, hurry.
0: Well, I...
2: Come on, quick.
0: Where are you?
2: Feel around the side. Water's only up to your chest. Feel around the side. The tunnel.
0: Panicky in the wet darkness, feeling around the slimy walls. Water lapping suddenly at my chest.
2: Keep feeling around. You'll find it. I can't help
0: Suddenly,
2: you.
0: An opening. The water sucking hungrily at my legs. A suffocating, water-filled tunnel. The rocky roof from 6 inches above my head. Water over my mouth. Flies. Flying carriage of icy arms. Water. Darkness. The precious gulf of air.
2: Don't find it. Only a second or two. All right.
3: Harry! You're all right.
0: I don't...
3: It's a tunnel that comes out of that hole I fell into. Underground river or something. Kind of a beach here. Lie still. You're all right.
0: Are you?
3: I think I broke my arm when I fell. I tried to get back through the tunnel, but the current's too strong. You'll have to help me, Lucas.
0: Wait.
3: Ready? Not scared, are you?
0: Why, this is another cave.
3: Not afraid of the cavemen, are you?
0: Where are you?
3: Right here.
0: It's so dark, can't see a thing.
3: Try your flashlight, unless it's got water lugged. Ah, does work.
0: Stalactites. 100 feet long, hanging dismally from a ceiling so far away. The silent, rushing underground river and the shore of yellow crystallized limestone. Beside me, a wall deep scratched with giant drawings that I recognize in the fever light as the great shaggy bison of the Ice Age. Rude drawings in red and black of the gentle little horses that roamed the countryside above me one day. A rude altar. And ancient, terrifying marks scratched into the solid rock in the days when it was soft mud. Marks that the cavemen's high priests must have made there in their holy of holies in the ancient cave. Beside me, the incredibly old statue of the great ice bear, looming horribly in the little light. The marks of the ritual stone spears clear in its hulking sides after 20,000 years.
3: Look.
0: Menacing figure of an almost man. Beetle-browed, heavy-browed, heavy-jawed, glaring horribly at me over Harry's shoulder.
3: He won't hurt you, Lucas. He's a statue, too. Now you know, don't you, what the oldest man in the world looked like?
0: Nobody's ever seen anything like that, Harry.
3: Better save that light. We'll need it if we're going to get out of here to tell anybody about it.
0: No, it's all right. This is a fresh battery. Harry. It's incredible. Look at his face.
3: Solid limestone.

0: Scare you, old boy? Come on, I want to get out of here.
1: Can we... Oh, wait, Harry, I want to... Listen.
0: I want to get out... That's the sound of the water. The river there.
1: I thought I heard...
0: The sound of the water.
1: Back there in the shadow.
0: Nothing.
1: There is too something back there.
0: The cavemen? The Cro-Magnon men alive after 20,000 years, Lucas?
1: There's something. I can hear.
0: Whatever it is, old man.
1: Harry.
0: What?
1: You said you broke your arm.
0: I said so. I said I couldn't get back through the passage with a broken arm, didn't I?
1: Well, that's what you...
0: A man couldn't get back there with a broken arm.
1: Well, why?
0: Because I wanted you in here with me, Lucas. I wanted you in here with whatever else is in here.
1: Harry.
0: You're the smart guy. You're the investigator. You're the man that knows all about the cavemen. You're the...
1: What?
0: The murderer, Lucas. I saw your face when you pushed me, murderer. So...
1: No, no, wait.
0: Goodbye, Lucas.
1: You're not going to leave me. I can get through that passage just as well as you can.
0: Not
1: you...
0: with a broken arm, Lucas. Not with two broken arms.
1: You're not...
0: Hold out your arms, Lucas.
1: No. No, you...
0: Now, look what you've done, Lucas. You've smashed the oldest statue in the world to bits. Not content with attempted murder, you...
1: I didn't...
0: Hold out your arms, Lucas, and let's get this...
1: Harry.
0: This over. Drop that rock.
1: Harry! Here. I told you... I made my way back through the passage. How I'll never know, but I made it. I made to climb up the slippery limestone walls of that dreadful pit up to the floor of the cave. I don't know how I did that. I stood for a long moment alongside Lucille when I came up to the cave floor. And I remember how the yellow floor glittered in what was left of the light from her dying flashlight. Lucille, I said. Lucille, I loved you. And I wanted you. And I loved you enough to try to murder Harry. And if I let you go, Lucille, you'll tell everybody, and they'll take me, and they'll hang me. And it's no good, Lucille.
2: Harry. Is he?
1: Yes, Lucille. Harry is dead. Harry is dead.
2: You murdered him.
1: No, Lucille. No, I didn't murder him. I tell you, I didn't murder him.
2: But he's dead.
1: Yes. He's dead, but I didn't murder.
2: Then I don't want to live any longer.
1: Yes, I know, Lucille. But I didn't murder Harry. I tried, but I didn't do it.
2: Murderer.
1: And I picked her up. And just as gently as I could, I dropped her over the edge of the yawning black pit. Down into the water down there. And before I loosened my hands and let her fall, I leaned over and I kissed her on the forehead. Because I did love her. They'd have hanged me. She wouldn't have believed me. Nobody in the world would have believed that thing that came out of the shadows behind Harry down there and lifted up a great jagged piece of the broken statue and smashed his head in. Nobody in the world would have believed me if I'd told them that Harry was killed by a real, live, breathing caveman. The last of the beetle-browed, heavy-jawed, squatty little men that lived 20,000 years ago. But that's what happened.

0: The title of tonight's Quiet Please story is The Oldest Man in the World. It was written and directed by Willis Cooper. And the man who spoke to you was Ernest Chappell.
1: And Don Briggs was Harry. Nancy Sheridan was Lucille.
0: As usual, music for Quiet Please is played by Albert Berman. Our sound effects by William J. McClintock. 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
1: This is the Mysterious Traveler, inviting you to join me on another journey into the realm of the strange and the terrifying. I hope you will enjoy the trip, that it will thrill you a little and chill you a little. So settle back, get a good grip on your nerves, and be comfortable, if you can, as we meet the visiting corpse.

Our story begins late one night in the modest suburban home of Albert Jordan. 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

0: Now and then he moans and speaks as if having a nightmare.
1: No. No, leave me alone. I don't want to hear any more. Leave me alone.
2: That's from the wood over my eyes, Albert Jordan. I'm under your way. Think my only child was foolish enough to elope with you. Poor Louise. There were so many men eager to marry her, and she had to be tricked into marriage by you.
1: Leave me alone. Leave me alone.
3: Darling, wake up.
1: What is it? Louise.
3: You were having a nightmare, dear. You don't want to wake Mother up. She needs a good night's sleep for a trip home tomorrow.
1: Yes, the trip. We mustn't let her miss her train. We mustn't, dear.
3: But whatever in the world is wrong with you?
1: Nothing. Only I wish you were already tomorrow and she were gone.
3: You sure you have everything, Mother?
4: Yes, Louise, dear. Everything I need for my trip home is in this handbag. Now, don't forget to ship my trunk.
3: Now, the express man will be here to pick it up this morning, Mother.
4: Thank you, darling.
1: It's almost 9 o'clock, Mother. You'll miss your train.
4: I have never missed a train in my life. You needn't be so anxious to get rid of me, Albert. Oh, Louise, darling, I do hate leaving you alone like this.
3: Really, Mother, I'll be all right.
4: Very well, then. If you say so, I'll go. But I'll be writing to you every day. And if he abuses you, just let me know. Goodbye, darling.
3: Goodbye, Mother, and take care of yourself.
4: And don't forget Louise. Mother will come back if you need her.
3: Yes, Mother. Goodbye.
1: Louise, if your mother pays us just one more visit, I'll leave this house and I'll never come back.
3: But, darling, it's only natural that Mother should want to visit me. I'm the only one she has in the world.
1: Yes, but she doesn't just visit us. She lives with us. In the past year, she spent 8 months with us. She has her clothes here, a key to the house. Why, she's even listed in the phone book under our numbers.
3: Please, Albert, she's gone now. Let's not quarrel.
1: Yes, she's gone now. But in 2 or 3 weeks, you can be sure she'll come back to spend a few months with us. I'm warning you, Louise. I won't be responsible for what happens if she keeps coming back.
0: Now, let me see. Send off the trunk. Well, that's one job I can enjoy doing. Mrs. Heather Roden, 125 River Road. Ferndale, Pennsylvania.
3: Oh, that won't be necessary, Albert.
1: What?
3: My trunk can remain here.
1: Mother, but you want to catch your train.
4: I've changed my mind about going. I won't leave my little girl alone. I'm sure she needs me. Where is Louise?
1: She went downtown.
4: Oh.
1: So you've come back again.
4: You've always wanted to get rid of me, haven't you, Albert? To keep me away from my only child. But I refuse to give her up. I've come back and I'm staying for good.
1: You're what?
4: Yes, and then I'll be sure that Louise is being well treated. Frankly, I don't trust you.
1: You don't trust me?
4: No. Why, I don't even know your background. You were a complete stranger when you forced poor Louise to elope with you a year ago. And for all I know, you may have criminal tendencies.
1: There's a certain amount of the criminal in all of us. Most people can control their worst instincts. But some can't.
4: Exactly. And I'm here to see to it that no one harms Louise.
1: But who's going to look out for you, Mother?
4: Albert, why are you looking at me so queerly? Are you sick?
1: Yes, Mother, I'm sick. Sick of the sight of you.
4: No, Albert, you must control yourself. I want you to go to your room at once and lie down.
1: No, you had to keep coming back, Mother, and keep giving me orders.
4: Albert, stop looking at me that way. You seem like another person.
1: I am, Mother. You wouldn't let what was decent in me live, and now you must take the consequences.
4: Albert, stay away from me. Don't you dare come near me.
1: You would keep coming back, Mother, when you came back just once too
4: no,
1: often.
4: No, Albert, don't bring me. Albert, don't.
1: You should have taken that train, Mother. But at least now I know you won't be coming back. You won't come back ever again. You won't. You won't. I didn't want to kill you, but you made me. I've got to get rid of her. They'll catch me. The trunk. Yes, it's large enough. But she needs it. Here in her handbag. Even in death, you're a brat.
0: your mother, but you won't be for long. There. Now I'll just pack this clothing around you tightly. I got it. Now I'll have to get rid of the trunk.
3: Albert, what? Are you home?
1: Louise, the trunk, I've got to get it closed.
3: That you, Albert?
0: Yes, dear.
3: Oh, I see you're locking the trunk.
1: Yes, I was getting it ready for the express man.
3: It should be here now. Albert, is anything wrong?
1: What do you mean, Louise?
3: I don't know. Your face is so flushed.
1: It's, just a little warm in here, that's all.
3: Look, we forgot to pack Mother's robe. I know she'll want it. I'm afraid you'll have to open the trunk again, Albert.
1: No. I mean, the trunk is full already. We couldn't get anything else in it.
3: Nonsense. When Mother and I packed, it was only half full. Please open it.
1: But it's locked, and your mother has the keys.
3: Yes, you're right. Well, we'll just have to mail the robe to her. I'll answer the door. It must be the expressman. Make sure the tags are on it, dear.
1: Tags? You can't go to her home. Only I had time to think. Wait. Yes, that's the only thing to do. I'll make out new tags.
3: The expressman's backing his truck up the door, Albert. Have you got the tags already?
1: I'm just finishing them. Yeah. All right, dear.
3: Well, let me see if you have the address right. Sometimes you're so forgetful.
1: Now, Louise, you needn't bother. Of course the tags are made out right now. Stand aside. I'll carry the trunk to the door.
3: Well, let the expressman do it, Albert. That's what he's being paid for. And I really do want to check the address on the tag.
1: Now, Louise.
3: Oh, please, Albert. I'm just playing safe. But these tags are addressed to Mrs. William Smith, 345 Wood Street, Las Vegas.
1: They are?
3: They certainly are. What were you thinking of?
1: I don't know, Louise. But I'll change them. You just go on and let me tend to it.
3: Well, indeed I will not. You let the expressman in and I'll tend to the tag. If I left it to you, Mother's trunk would probably go heaven knows where and never be found again. Albert, I'm really worried.
1: Worried, Louise?
3: So weak now and no word from Mother. She said she'd write every day.
1: Nah, dear, maybe she's been too busy to write.
3: She's busy? You know Mother doesn't do anything. No, there's something wrong. I feel
1: but
3: it.
1: Now, you mustn't worry, Louise. I'm sure that she's all right. Oh, I'll answer.
3: I'll come with you. Maybe it's a special delivery letter for Mother.
5: Well, Marlene, I got a trunk for you folks.
1: My mother's trunk.
3: Why,
2: yes. You've always wanted to get rid of me, Albert, to keep me away from my only child. But I refuse to give her up. I've come back, Albert, and I'm staying for good.
1: No.
3: What'd you say, Albert?
1: Say? Nothing.
5: Lady, the trunk.
3: Oh, bring it in, won't you, please?
5: Okay. There you are.
3: I don't understand. Why should Mother send a trunk back to us?
5: Would you mind signing for Mr. Jordan?
1: Yes, all right. Here you are.
5: Thanks. Bye.
3: Albert, I can't understand why Mother shipped her trunk back to us, and without even writing a word about it. Well, I'm going to put an end to this guessing.
1: What are you going to do?
3: I'm calling Mother. Hello, operator? I want to put through a call to Ferndale, Pennsylvania. The number's 223. Yes, that's right. My number's Riverdale 7745. Thank you.
1: Why bother phoning, Louise? I'm sure there's a letter on the way.
3: I've waited long enough for one. Albert, why do you keep staring at the trunk so?
1: What? Oh, was I?
3: What's wrong with you, Albert? This past week you've been so jumpy. Oh, hello? Hello, Sarah. This is Louise calling. How are you? Oh, I'm fine, thank you. Is my mother there? What? Are you sure? So that's why you shipped the trunk back? No. No, thank you, Sarah. Albert, Sarah says that Mother never arrived home. She hasn't been there this past week.
1: Was Sarah the one who shipped the trunk back?
3: Yes. She thought Mother decided to stay with us longer and need her clothes. Oh, but where can she be?
1: Oh, Louise, I'm sure that she's all right.
3: All right. She's been missing a week. How could she be? I'm going to call the police.
6: now, but where can she be? 24 hours have gone by and the police still haven't found her.
0: Oh, no, dear, it takes time. You must have patience. They're doing everything they can.
6: Suppose she's dead.
0: You mustn't talk like that. Nothing is known yet. Why do you keep staring at her trunk?
6: I don't know.
0: Darling, it just upsets you to see the trunk. It keeps reminding you of your mother. I'd better put it in storage.
6: All right, Albert. Do as you please.
0: Now you're being sensible, dear. I'll take good care of Mother's trunk.
7: That very afternoon, Albert took the trunk to the express office. He shifted away again, this time to a non-existent address in California. He also gave a false return address, so he was quite sure it would never come back to bother him again.
0: Look, darling, I brought you some flowers. Here's a little present.
6: Thank you, Albert. Very nice.
0: Louise, your mother has been missing 5 weeks now. You can't go on this way. You'll have a nervous breakdown.
6: Albert, where can she be? Why can't the police find her?
0: Darling, if she hasn't been found in 5 weeks, I'm afraid there's no hope. Louise, you must resign yourself to her loss. Oh, I'll answer it, dear. You just sit here and rest.
6: All right, Albert.
8: Yes? Good evening. I've got something here which I believe belongs to you.
0: Belongs to me?
8: Yes, a trunk.
0: A trunk?
8: Yes. Ever since it came into the depot a couple of days ago, I've been trying to locate the owner, and I've been having quite a time of it. Did a little checking and figured out it might be yours.
2: You've always wanted to get rid of me, Albert, to keep me away from my only child, but I refuse to give her up. I've come back, Albert.
8: Do you recognize it?
0: No. Don't you know where the trunk goes?
8: Well, no. It's come all the way back from California. Seems there wasn't any such address where this was shipped to.
0: Surely it had a return address.
8: Yeah, but the rain kind of washed it off. Until all you can make out now is Riverdale, New York.
0: What makes you think it belongs here?
8: Well, I sort of did a little detective work. The initials stamped on the trunk are HLR, and I looked it up in the phone book, and the only person in Riverdale with those initials lives here.
0: I'm sorry, but you must have the wrong place. Where will you take the trunk now?
8: Oh, it'll be put with unclaimed luggage. Then in a few months, it'll be sold for charges unopened.
0: Sold for charges?
8: Yeah. You'd be surprised what you sometimes find in unclaimed trunks. Sort of like a grab bag game. Well, I'm sorry to have troubled
0: you. Wait a minute. What did you say those initials were?
8: H-L-R.
0: H-L-R? Mm-hmm. Why, they're my mother-in-law's initials. How stupid of me, of course.
8: But, well, you just said it wasn't your trunk.
0: Well, it isn't. It's hers. Her name is Heather L. Roden.
8: Yeah, that was the only name in the phone book with those initials. That's why I come here.
0: Well, it was an extremely clever piece of detective work. I suppose there's a collect charge on the trunk.
8: Yep. Comes to $31.50 with the trucking. Well, I'll just put the trunk inside for you.
0: Thank you. Well, we'd have hated to lose the trunk. Here's $35. Keep the change.
8: Oh, great. Thanks. Good night.
0: Good night. So you've come back again, as you said you would. Well, you haven't beaten me yet.
6: Albert, who was it? Why, the trunk. I thought it was in storage.
0: Well, it was, dear, but they're closing the storage house. They brought it back.
6: Oh, I see. Looks rather worn now, doesn't it? Oh, but how do we know there isn't a letter or something in the trunk that'd give us a clue to Mother's disappearance?
0: Now, Louise, you know that's ridiculous. There's nothing in that trunk but clothes.
6: Oh, probably right, Albert, but just the same, I'm going to open it.
0: Look, you haven't got the key to it.
6: No, but I have half a dozen old keys on this ring. Possibly, just possibly, one of them might open the trunk.
0: Well, here, let me have the keys. I'll see if I can open it for you.
6: Oh, thank you, dear. Here you are.
0: Just a waste of time, but if it'll make you feel better. This one doesn't work. Nor does this one.
6: Why, Albert, you're not even really trying. Here, let me...
0: I tell you, it's no use.
6: Well, let me try for myself. Oh, no, this key doesn't...
0: I told you so. Now, why don't you give up?
6: This one doesn't either.
0: You're only wasting your time.
6: No, this one isn't any good. Perhaps this one will do it. Oh,
3: None of these keys will open it. But in the morning, I'm going to get a locksmith to open it. I've got to see what's in that trunk. Perhaps it'll lead to our finding Mother.
0: So she's going to get a locksmith in the morning, is she? Well, you won't be here when he comes. I'll see to that.
2: You've always wanted to get rid of me, Albert, to keep me away from my only child. But I refuse to give her up. I've come back, Albert, and I'm staying for good.
0: You're not, do you hear? You're not. You'll never come back after tonight. Never. Pardon me, miss, but you store trunks here, don't you?
4: Why, yes, sir. This is the largest storage house in New York. Do you wish to store that trunk you just brought in?
0: Yes, please.
4: May I have your name?
0: Williams. John Williams.
4: And the address?
0: 313 Maple Street.
4: Mm-hmm. What city, please?
0: Baltimore, Maryland.
4: Okay. Now, the charge for the trunk will be $4 a month. How many months do you want to store it?
0: How many months? Well, let me see how much money I have. I'm only $8 with me.
4: Well, that'll pay for 2 months, then. If you want to keep it here longer, you can mail us your check.
0: Yes, I'll do that.
4: Okay. Here's your receipt, Mr. Williams.
0: Thank you. Good night.

0: And so Albert got rid of the embarrassing trunk at last. So there was only one little hitch. Before he could send any more money, he lost the storage receipt, and he forgot the false name he'd given the storage people, so he couldn't pay for additional storage. But he knew they'd keep it at least a year. He was quite sure that it could never be traced back to him. So after a few months, he stopped worrying.
1: Good evening, dear. How are you?
2: I'm all right, Al.
1: Fine. Say, I bumped into George Horton and his wife on the way home, and they asked us to come to a charity auction that's being held tonight.
2: That was very nice of them, Albert.
1: Why don't we go, dear? Do you a lot of good. You haven't been anywhere for 6 months now.
2: I know, Albert, and I've been unfair to you, haven't I? You haven't seen anyone in 6 months yourself. All right, if you like, I'll go to the charity auction tonight.
3: Gentlemen, none of my bid for this beautiful antique lamp. Do I have $5? Oh, come, ladies and gentlemen. Look closely at this work of art. Now, do I hear $5?
4: I bid $5.
3: Now, then we have a lady with a real sense of beauty. Now, do I hear $6?
5: Very nice. Good evening, George.
6: Hello, Albert. I'm glad that Louise and you came. How are you, Louise?
2: Quite well, thank you. It was nice of you to invite us here, John.
6: Well, we've missed both of you quite a bit these past months.
7: Well, I hope you'll be seeing more of us.
6: You know, you've got quite a crowd here tonight.
7: Yes, we hope to raise a good deal of money.
6: You know, that auctioneer is a genius. He can sell the most useless object to make it seem valuable.
7: Well, we'll have to get in on the bidding.
6: Say, wait till you see the next item he puts up for sale. It's something I donated, and it's going to be quite a surprise.
4: You are always good at that, George.
6: Come on. Let's move a little closer to the auctioneer.
3: Do I hear 12? Do I hear 12? All right, I've got $11. Well, you're going to let this remarkable lamp go for as little as $11. All right, it's your last chance, ladies and gentlemen. Going at $11 once. Going twice. Sold to the gentleman in the tweed suit. And very fortunate he is.
6: That lamp couldn't have cost more than $3 when it was new. Oh, now, here comes something for sale that I donated.
3: All right, ladies and gentlemen. The next item for sale is something so good that I'm tempted to enter in the bidding myself. Ladies and gentlemen, my assistant will remove that cover. And there you have the next bargain. A locked trunk. All right, ladies and gentlemen, study it well. Study it well, ladies and gentlemen. I'll give you a few minutes. Then we'll start the bidding.
8: The trunk. No. No, it can't be. Yet it's the same size. It's the same color. The initials. The initials, that'll prove what... No. No, they seem to have been rubbed off.
9: You've always wanted to get rid of me, Albert. To keep me away from my only child. But I refuse to give her up. I've come back, Albert, and I'm staying for good.
8: You are back. When I didn't send them any more money, they sold the trunk for charges.
9: Yes, I've come back, Albert, and I'm staying for good.
3: All right, here we are. Now, this is no ordinary trunk, ladies and gentlemen. It was donated to this auction by Mr. George Horton, who bought it at a storage house. He never broke the lock to examine the contents, preferring to save that wonderful surprise for the person who purchases this remarkable trunk tonight. All right, who knows what it contains? Perhaps the crown jewels of Russia. Or, better still, 5 quarts of scotch. All right, now who'll start the bidding for this mystery trunk?
4: I'll bid $20.
3: $20? Why, madam, this trunk, the trunk alone is worth 40. Who knows what's in it?
9: I've come back, Albert. And I'm staying for good.
8: No, no.
2: Albert, you look so pale. Is there anything wrong?
8: Huh? Well, no. Everything's all right.
3: Oh, come, ladies and gentlemen. The contents of this trunk may be priceless. Do I hear a bid of $30?
6: I'm afraid I'm just as curious as everyone else to know what's in that trunk. I'll bid $30.
3: We have a bid of $30 for Mr. Horton, the German who donated this mystery trunk. All right, do I hear $40?
2: Albert... That trunk looks something like Mother's, doesn't it?
1: So you noticed.
3: Surely I hear $40. Why, any dealer would pay $40 for the trunk alone. That means you'd have the contents for free. Come on, ladies and gentlemen, do I hear $40?
4: $40?
3: Ah, there's a lady with a shrewd eye for a bargain. All right, hold bid $50. I'll say 50.
2: But, Albert, we don't need a trunk.
6: Oh, let him have fun, Louise. After all, it is for charity. Besides, you can never tell what's in the trunk.
3: I wish I could bid on this myself, ladies and gentlemen. I now have a bid of $50, which I am convinced is only one-tenth the true value of this trunk. All right, do I hear $60?
4: $60!
1: $70!
3: That's more like it. Now, do I hear $80?
4: $80.
1: $100.
3: Ah, you people are beginning to show a real appreciation for this trunk. We'll make it 110.
4: 110.
1: 120.
3: Do I hear 130?
4: 130.
1: 150.
6: Oh, fun, Albert, but you're going too high.
1: Leave me alone.
2: Albert, what's wrong with you?
3: The gentleman has bid $150. Do I hear any more? Going once at 150. Going twice at 150. Forward to that gentleman for $150.
6: I never saw anyone go after anything the way you went after that trunk, Albert. Well, I'm afraid nothing will satisfy the crowd now but for you to open up the trunk and reveal what's in it.
1: No, I'm sorry, but I don't intend to open until I get home. No.
6: Come on, Albert, now don't spoil the fun. It won't hurt to open it.
1: I told you I wouldn't do it. No, I'm sorry, George, but well, I haven't a key to open it, and there's no sense in breaking the lock after paying $150 for the trunk.
3: Well, maybe I can help you, Mr. Horton. That's some skeleton keys that'll open any lock. Here,
10: I'll show you. We auctioneers always running into locked trunks.
6: Oh, we'll certainly appreciate it.
10: Yeah. I think this key'll do it.
1: Stop! What? You have no right to touch my trunk. I paid for it and I don't want it open. Then get away from it. It's mine.
2: Albert, what's wrong with you?
10: Well, all right, certainly. If that's the way you feel about it.
1: Come on, Louise. We're going home.
2: Albert, you're acting so strangely. Why do you insist on dragging that trunk away now?
1: Stop talking and come along.
2: Well, all right, Albert.
6: Albert, that trunk is pretty heavy. Don't you want me to give you a hand with it?
1: I can manage it alone, thank you. Open that door for me, Louise.
2: Albert, don't you think you'd better let George help you get the trunk down those stairs?
1: No, I'm not going to let anyone touch this trunk.
9: You've always wanted to get rid of me, Albert, to keep me away from my only child. But I refuse to give her up. I've come back, Albert, and I'm staying for good.
2: Albert, do be careful on those stairs.
9: I've come back, Albert, and I'm staying for good.
1: Be quiet, you old hag. Be quiet. You haven't defeated me yet. I'll get rid of you if it's the last thing I... Ah!
3: What happened, son?
6: He lost his balance on the stairs. The trunk was too heavy for him.
2: Oh, Albert, speak to me. Albert. George, do something.
6: I'm sorry, Louise. I'm afraid he's gone. Trunk crushed his skull.
10: Hey, look, Mr. Horton. The fall broke the trunk open. There was nothing in it but a load of books.

0: This is the mysterious traveler again. Did you enjoy our trip? Too bad about poor Albert. Then there are always some mother-in-laws you simply can't get away from.
1: They keep coming back like an old refrain.
0: Oh, well, Albert's now a free man. Unless, of course, he's been haunted on the other side.
1: Now, I recall another case in which a young man who woke up to find himself dead decided that...
0: Oh, you have to get off here. I'm sorry. But I'm sure we'll meet again. I take this same train every week at the same time.
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7: Something had gone wrong. And then suppose you were sitting beside a man who wanted to die, who really wanted to die. That's my situation in a story called An Honorable Way to Die. A story you're going to hear on Theater 5.

0: Well, you came aboard in the nick of time, miss. We're just about to take off.
1: I know. My cab got caught in a simply fabulous traffic jam just outside the airport. Oh. Anyway, I'm here. I'm supposed to have seat 4B.
2: Yes, I have it here on my chart. You're Miss Turner?
1: That's right.
2: Your seat is right there on your left. The one on the aisle, next to the gentleman wearing sunglasses.
1: Thanks, I see it.
2: I'll take your coat just as soon as we're airborne.
1: Okay, thanks a lot. Hi. I'm your seatmate.
3: Oh, I was wondering if I was going to have one. Before you settle down, wouldn't you rather have this seat by the window?
1: Oh, no, thank you.
3: Well, there isn't much to see from a jet in flight, but I'll gladly exchange with you if you like.
1: Oh, that's very sweet of you, Mr.
3: Block, Howard Block.
1: Oh, hi, I'm Betty Turner. Well, it's nice of you, but I wouldn't look out that little window for $1 million.
3: You're timid about flying?
1: Timid? I'm petrified.
4: Good morning, ladies and gentlemen.
1: Oh, here comes the bad news. We're going to leave.
4: Welcome aboard Flight 419 to Los Angeles. I am Miss Harper, your stewardess, and your pilot and co-pilot are Captain Ellis and Lieutenant Gannon. The weather across the continent is excellent, and we should arrive in L.A. on schedule. In accord with regulations, please see that your seat belts are properly fastened and observe the no smoking sign. Thank you.
1: Oh, gosh, Mr. Block. That bit about fasten your seatbelt always knocks me out. It's like they're inviting something to happen, don't you think?
3: No, Miss Turner. I find all superstitions rather primitive and entirely.
1: Say, do you know who's on this plane? Up there across the aisle.
3: Well, looks vaguely familiar.
1: That is Dwight Manning, you know.
3: Oh, yes. Wall Street, Real Estate, International Oil. Well, you certainly should feel better with him on board.
1: In a funny way, I do. I mean, he wouldn't be on the plane if it weren't safe, would he?
3: At least Dwight Manning's name would add class to the obituaries.
1: You're honestly not scared of flying? Not even a little?
3: Not in the least.
1: Well, I certainly envy you. I always think it's the end.
3: Well, why are you so frightened of dying?
1: Because I like living. Don't you?
3: No. I don't care when or how I go, as long as it's sudden and painless.
1: Mr. Block, that's a terrible thing to say. Listen, talking like that might bring us bad luck.
3: In that case, Miss Turner, you should have thought to bring a rabbit's foot.
1: Please, please, let us just get up off the ground.
3: You may open your eyes now, Miss Turner. We survived the takeoff.
1: I am a quivering wreck. Well, anyway, we made it, right?
3: I'm afraid so.
1: You're afraid so? Look, Mr. Block, I wish you wouldn't kid that way. It really isn't very funny.
3: Oh, I wasn't trying to be funny. I'm not a comedian.
1: Boy, you can say that again. If this was What's My Line, I guess you were an undertaker, right?
3: No, I'm a writer.
1: Really? I'm an actress. That's why I'm going to Hollywood. I'm getting a screen test, and I'm so excited I can hardly breathe. Why are you going, if you don't mind my asking?
3: No. I'm going to the coast to try for a certain screenwriting assignment. But I'm only going to humor my wife. I know very well I won't get the job.
1: Why do you say that, for heaven's sake?
3: Because in my case, that's the usual pattern. Either the picture will already have been canceled, or the producer will have hired his son-in-law.
1: I don't understand you. I really don't. Honestly, Mr. Block, you are the most pessimistic person I've ever met.
3: I don't doubt it. But now, if you'll excuse me, I'm going to try to get a little sleep.
1: Well, pleasant dreams.

0: Not really, not quite. Are we coming into Los Angeles?
1: No. The stewardess just said we'll be there in about 40 minutes.
0: Oh.
1: Look, please don't go back to sleep. I have to talk to you. I'm worried.
0: What about?
1: Well, the funniest things have been happening. First, the pilot came out and hurried down the aisle. After that, the co-pilot did the same thing. Both of them looked kind of grim, and I'm just sure something's gone wrong. I don't mind telling you I am scared.
0: Oh, now look, Miss Turner, please.
2: Oh, ladies and gentlemen, this is your pilot speaking. There's no need to be alarmed, but to avoid confusion, I want to advise you that we have a little mechanical trouble.
1: No, I knew it.
2: Fact is, our landing gear seems to be jammed.
1: No.
2: Everything possible has been done to shake it loose, so to speak, but no can do. So, it looks like we'll have to come down without wheels, what we call a belly landing.
1: A belly landing? Oh.
2: Now, this has been done before in cases like this, and it can be done again. The airport's been alerted, and every precaution will be taken on the ground. Please be calm and follow any instructions we give you.
1: We're all going to be killed. I don't want to die. I don't want to die.
3: Miss Turner, stop it. Be quiet.
1: Why did I ever take this plane? I'm going to be killed. I don't want to die.
3: Stop it.
1: I'm going to die.
3: Miss Turner.
4: Leave her to me. I'll stop her.
1: No,
4: now sit still and be quiet.
3: Thanks, Mr. Block. I'll bring her a sedative.
4: Please do. And after that, you'd better go and baby those other silly fools.
3: Mr. Block, I don't think you should talk like... Never mind.
1: I don't want to die. Well, Miss Turner, how are you feeling now? Oh, I guess kind of dazed. What did you give me, anyway?
3: Oh, just a small, harmless pill.
4: Miss Harper, how soon do we arrive at the moment of truth?
3: We land in 20 minutes, Mr. Block. Miss Turner, if you need me, just ring the bell.
1: Okay. Mr. Block, I'm sorry about the way I fell apart. Do you really think we're going to crash?
4: That's a fascinating question that won't be answered for 20 minutes. But if we do crash, we'll never know the answer. A typical irony, isn't it, to be cheated out of the denouement?
1: I don't like the way you talk, Mr. Block. Or the way you look, either. Why are you smiling?
4: I'm musing on the impending prospect of eternity.
1: Oof. The awful things you say give me the creeps. You know, I really think you want to die. Am I right, Mr. Block? Do you? Mr. Block!
4: Hmm? Oh, I'm sorry. I was musing again. What did you ask?
1: I asked you if you...
4: Oh, yes. Your query concerned a possible death wish. Am I that transparent, or are you acutely perceptive?
1: I don't know what you mean. I...
4: Strange. No one has ever seen behind my mask before. Not even poor Jenny.
1: Jenny?
4: My wife, of course.
1: Oh.
4: There's no other Jenny. On the other hand, she may have sensed my despair long ago and kept silent to save me the pain of making an admission of defeat. Did you sense it, Jenny? Tell me truly. How long have you been aware of the fact that I've been searching for an honorable way to die?
1: Mr. Block,
4: I've often thought of destroying myself, my poor darling. Knowing that you'd be better rid of me. That would have been the ultimate indignity to thrust upon you. No, I must set you free in a less painful way. At this moment, I find myself on the threshold of the honorable death I've been seeking. This at last might be your day of freedom.
1: Mr. Black, what are you talking about?
4: Hmm?
1: You were kind of far away. You said something about destroying yourself. Did you mean suicide?
4: No. Well, that would be impossible. I could never do that to Jenny. I love her too well to bring disgrace upon her.
1: But why do you want to die?
4: Because I'm a complete and absolute failure. She'd be better off rid of me. I told you I was a writer.
1: Yes?
4: Bitter joke. During the past 2 years, I haven't earned a dollar at the typewriter. Every manuscript shows promise for a short time, then withers and dies. Editors who like my work one day change their minds and reject it the next. It's as if I were a Jonah. Jenny has stood by me faithfully. But with each of my failures, she is manifestly more heartsick. More weary and forlorn. Oh, Jenny. I keep promising you that tomorrow will bring a change in our fortunes. But you know I'm only lying to you and to myself as well. Aware of my hopelessness and frustration, you stoic silence.
1: Mr. Block, please.
4: My feeling of guilt at having failed you, darling, is almost more than I can bear. And the fact that you stand at my side without voicing a complaint only increases my terrible burden of guilt.
1: Mr. Block, please, stop it, please.
4: My wife is still an attractive woman, Miss Turner. Quite beautiful, in fact. But she should have washed her hands of me long ago. Would you like to hear a strange confession?
3: I don't know.
4: I spent our last dollar for this useless flight to Hollywood. And now I'll tell you why I'm not upset about our present danger. Before I boarded this plane, I bought the limit in flight insurance, naming Jenny as my beneficiary. And so if I were to die, I would at last have done something worthwhile for my beloved wife. Can you appreciate the simple beauty of that solution?
1: No. No, I can't. Like you said, you are a Jonah. This trouble with the airplane is all your fault. Mr. Black, you really want this plane to crash! He wants the plane to crash, everybody! Sure.

0: Take this girl to the ladies' room and quiet her down.
1: I'll try it, Miss Ellis. Come on, Miss Turner. Quickly.
2: It's a Jonah, do you hear everybody? A Jonah! It's all his fault. He's out of his mind. He wants
0: all right, it. Everybody, let's quiet down. Now, be quiet, I said. Knock it off. Quiet. Well, now that's better. The situation's fairly serious, but childish panic isn't going to help.
3: Well, what about that man, that Jonah?
0: That's nonsense. The girl was hysterical, that's all.
2: But she said he wants us to crash.
0: Well, I can't believe that, but I'll sit down here and have a talk with him.
3: Then you better tell him to pray like the rest of us.
0: I'll do that. Hey, Mr. Block?
4: That's right, Captain.
0: All right, let's make it brief. What have you been telling that girl?
4: That I'm prepared to die. Willing, in fact.
0: Don't you care about the others aboard this airplane?
4: Not particularly. I doubt that they care about me.
0: Mr. Block, you better change your thinking. Everyone else is hoping, praying that we'll pull through.
4: That's their privilege. But surely you can't believe that a change in my thinking can influence the outcome of this mechanical emergency. Either we'll land safely or we won't. And no amount of mental gymnastics can alter the result. As a practical man, Captain, you must know that I'm right.
0: Well, I've got time to argue that point. You're a callous man, Mr. Block. I hope you live to regret your irresponsible statements.
4: You already know what I hope. Goodbye, Captain. Sorry, I can't say good luck.
5: Mr. Block, that is your name, I believe. Howard Block?
4: Yes.
5: I'm your new seatmate.
4: Oh, what happened to that emotional young lady?
5: She refused to sit next to you again, so I changed places with her. I want to talk to you.
4: There isn't much time, is there?
5: 10 or 15 minutes. My name is Dwight Manning.
4: Yes, I know.
5: I assume you've heard of me.
4: Finance, yachtsman, art collector. You are that one, aren't you?
5: Correct. Now, let's get to the point. That girl was babbling about your wanting this plane to crash. Any truth in that?
4: Yes, she was right. In the classic expression, I have nothing to live for.
5: Ah, but I have a great deal to live for, Mr. Block. Both for myself and others. Business, wife, children.
4: In that order, I'm sure.
5: Are you always so insufferably rude?
4: Your prying into the mind of a stranger isn't exactly courteous.
5: There's little time for fencing, Block. Regardless of your own feelings, don't you care about the rest of the passengers?
4: Captain Ellis posed that same question. My answer was, not particularly. It still stands.
5: Well, I suggest that you alter your cynical attitude. Our present danger is real enough without your tempting fate by mocking it.
4: Well, now, there's an interesting revelation. The practical, monolithic Dwight Manning is humanly superstitious.
5: Mr. Block, any man who denies holding certain beliefs of that nature is a liar. I also give credence to the laws of chance and probability. During the past decade, I've survived 2 airplane disasters. The odds on my surviving a third are not in my favor.
4: True. But you spoke of my altering my cynical attitude. Now, do you actually believe that if I hold the right thought, the odds on your survival will be improved?
5: Yes, I do. My whole career, my fortune is based on such beliefs. Why do you want to die, Mr. Block?
4: For my wife's sake. She'd be better off rid of me.
5: I beg your pardon.
4: As I told my former seatmate, I'm heavily insured for this flight. If I were to win my bet with the insurance company, my wife would gain economic security, a chance to live, which I haven't been able to give her.
5: You're willing to die for money?
4: Let's say I'm unwilling to live without it.
5: Then it's merely a lack of money that motivates your ghoulish attitude at this moment.
4: It's a powerful motivation, call it what you will. Relieved of money problems, I'd be quite willing to share your wish to live. You're a wealthy man, Mr. Manning. Would you care to underwrite a sudden change in my ghoulish attitude?
5: Block!
4: How's that for an unrealistic business proposition?
5: It may not be as unrealistic as you think.
4: What do you mean?
5: That hysterical girl called you a Jonah. She may have been right. For the good of the majority, the biblical Jonah was cast into the sea, a course of action which, unfortunately, we cannot emulate. Now, Mr. Block, exactly how much money would it take to underwrite your proposed change of attitude?
4: Well, I'll go along with the gag, as the comedians say. What about $25,000?
5: Fair price. You've just made a deal.
4: What? Here, what are you doing?
5: I'm writing you a check.
4: Are you serious?
5: I'm a businessman, Mr. Block. To me, it's an investment.

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1: Stay
0: with
1: me,
0: I want to get safely just as much as you do.
1: You'll be sure of life.
0: We'll all sweat this out together, and with good luck, we'll make it. Okay, now, keep your belts tight. We're coming in.

0: Oh, Miss Turner. Miss Turner. Over here in the phone booth.
1: Oh, who is it? Oh, it's you. Well, I don't want to talk to you, Mr. Block.
2: Well, this is no time to be sullen. We're alive and breathing.
1: Look, I heard about that $25,000 check. We all heard about it, and we say it's blood money. You ask me, you are the nastiest, most gruesome character I ever met.
2: Oh, that's very funny. As the man says, I'm going to laugh all the way to the bank.
1: Yes, and while your mouth is hanging open, I hope you choke. What are you doing in this phone booth? Canceling your funeral reservation?
2: I'm calling my wife in New York to tell her the good news. She'll be ecstatic.
1: Yes, especially when you tell her how you got that money.
2: Wait, I'm getting my connection. Wouldn't you like to talk to Jenny and tell her how we cheated the angel of death together?
1: Look, the only thing I could tell your wife is that she's married to a maniac. So long, friend, and please drop dead alone.
3: Hello?
2: Jenny. Hi, darling.
3: Oh, it's you.
2: Look, I've just arrived in L.A., and I've got the most wonderful news you ever heard in your life.
3: Howard, listen.
2: Jenny, darling, we'll never have to worry again as long as we...
3: Howard, listen to me.
2: But don't you want to hear what happened? I've got $25,000.
3: Yes, I'm sure you have. Listen, Howard, I'm no longer interested in your fantasies.
2: But it isn't a fantasy.
3: Will you please be quiet and listen? After you left this morning, I talked to a lawyer.
2: A lawyer? Why?
3: If he can arrange it, I never want to see you again.
2: No.
3: I'm divorcing you, Howard.
2: No.
3: I'm rid of you. Rid of you at last.
2: Jenny, no.
3: I'm sorry, Howard. Goodbye.
2: Jenny.
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0: National Broadcasting Company invites you by transcription to join The Chase. There is always the hunter and the hunted, the pursuer and the pursued. It may be the voice of authority or a race with death and destruction, the most relentless of the hunters. There are times when laughter is heard as counterpoint and moments when sheer terror is the theme. But always there is the chase. And where can we run to when we are being pursued by a phantom?
1: Have you ever been chased by a ghost?
2: No, don't laugh, please. This isn't a joke. And it isn't an old wives' tale told by the light of the moon. It's real.

0: help you, sir?
1: Yes, are you the owner here?
0: I am, sir. Perkins is my name.
1: Uh-huh. Well, you have a painting in your window, an oil. Young woman with long blonde hair. May I see it, please?
0: Just one moment, sir.
1: Thank you.
0: The frame is an old one, but I can have it refinished for you.
1: No, I'm not interested in the frame.
0: But you like the picture, eh?
1: Yes, I like... Oh, it's not a Romney, after all.
0: A Romney, sir? If this were a Romney, I assure you I wouldn't have it displayed in a dusty window.
1: You seem to know a little something about art.
0: I do, sir.
1: Well, my name's John Crawford.
0: The collector? Well, mm-hmm. I've heard of you, sir.
1: Thanks. What is the artist's name, Miss Perkins?
0: Oh, it's here in this corner. Rather difficult to make out. I think it's Ahab.
1: Ahab, an Englishman?
0: Why, I don't know, sir. The woman in the portrait is very attractive, isn't she? Mm-hmm. Judging by her dress, she must have lived perhaps 100 years ago.
1: Mm-hmm. What's she holding in her hand?
0: Well, it appears to be a small perfume bottle, Mr. Crawford. I've looked at the inscription on the label through a glass. It seems to spell jasmine.
1: Mm. Really not a very good piece of art. I mean, his colors are all right, but the line...
0: If you're interested, Mr. Crawford, I'll sell it you cheap. $200, and it's yours.
1: $200 for this? You take me for an idiot?
0: Then name your own price. I'd like to get rid of it if I can.
1: Why?
0: I can't explain. You couldn't possibly understand. It's just that ever since I acquired this painting at an auction, I've had the feeling of being followed.
1: Of being followed?
0: Well, not any particular person. I just... You'll have to forgive a foolish old man and rather superstitious one, I'm afraid.
1: It's her eyes that fascinate me. I've never seen fear in the eyes done so well.
0: Oh, I'm sure you can resell it, Mr. Crawford, to one of your customers at a handsome profit. My line is curiosities, not oil paintings. Frankly, I'm sorry I ever acquired this thing in the first place.
1: Oh, are you? Oh, very well, then. I'll take it off your hands for $100, and I don't have time to haggle.
0: It's yours.
1: Well, I
0: shall I wrap it for you?
1: No, I'm in a hurry. I'll take it just as it is. Carry it home in the taxi. There you are. $100. You can send the receipt to my gallery.
0: Thank you, Mr. Crawford, and good day.
1: Good day.
0: Is anything wrong, Mr. Crawford?
1: Wrong?
0: You seem to have been startled by something.
1: Well, it's just my imagination. You didn't smell it, did you?
0: Smell what, Mr. Crawford?
1: The odor of perfume. I thought for a moment that I could detect it in this room. And the perfume was jasmine. Coincidences are rare in my life, but it was on that very night that my wife Edna got another one of her silly ideas. Edna's actually a marvelous woman. We've been married 12 years, and our love has grown strong and stable, particularly since we've never been fortunate enough to have children. Edna's an intelligent woman with a wonderful sense of humor, but like all women, she occasionally goes in for fads. And on the day I bought the painting, she'd returned home with something new.
2: But, John, it should be such fun.
1: Oh, Edna. Darling, the whole idea is ridiculous, and it bores me. Seances. Well, that sort of nonsense went out with hoop skirts.
2: You don't believe in the supernatural?
1: Of course not. Do you?
2: Perhaps.
1: Edna, there are no such things as ghosts. When people die, they don't come back.
2: Prove it to me by coming to the seance. They say the Swami's marvelous.
1: The Swami?
2: Oh, please, darling, be a good sport.
1: Oh, all right. I'll give it to you when, but I warn you, Edna, we're both going to feel like idiots before this night is over. The seance was held in the back room of a small midtown flat, and there were about 6 or 8 people in the company when we arrived. We were seated in a sort of a semicircle, and then the Swami entered. A tall, thin Indian in a turban with protruding cheekbones and a mask-like face. He regarded his guests with amusement for a moment and then began to speak.
3: There are some of you here who are skeptics. There always are. But whether you prefer to believe the truth or not, I am prepared to demonstrate that the spirits of the dead can return in one form or another. Santa, the lights, please.
2: Oh, yes, darling.
3: And now,
0: your absolute concentration and indulgence for a few moments while I try to establish a bridge to the hereafter.
1: He sat in his chair and closed his eyes, and from somewhere in the room we heard music. It was completely dark at first, but as my eyes grew accustomed to the gloom, I could see his body sway, and a moan escaped from his lips. Then he began a mumbo-jumbo in a voice that was strange and high-pitched. And for the life of me, I couldn't help feeling a momentary wave of revulsion and cold fear.
4: Yes. Who? Yes. Through me. We are waiting. We are...
1: Then the mumbo-jumbo stopped, and there was silence, deep silence, that was broken only by the sound of a feminine voice.
5: Ahab, I want Ahab. It is Ariane calling, my darling. Even with blood on your hands, I love you so. Ahab. You are here. I see you, Ahab. And I caress you.
6: No! Don't take your hand on me. Where are the lights? The lights! Come on!
1: Yes, the outburst was from me, and it almost created a riot. Instantly, the place was in an uproar. A woman fainted when the room was illuminated. I saw the Swami writhing on the floor as if in some horrible agony. A moment later, his face grew calm and he opened his eyes, but I was already on my way out of that confounded room with Edna in tow. Oh, it's good to get a breath of fresh air again.
2: Really, John, your behavior was unpardonable.
1: Edna, I actually felt something in that room, something cold.
2: John, what are you talking about?
1: When I tell you this, darling, you may think I'm crazy, but I swear that that's how it felt.
2: How... What felt?
1: The kiss. For a moment, there were two lips pressed against mine. And yet, they weren't lips. They weren't flesh and blood at all. They were...
2: John, now, let's go home. Oh, you're tired, darling, and I'm sorry I dragged you to that silly seance. We'll get some sleep.
1: Yes. Very good suggestion. Let's get some sleep. Hmm? Oh, it's you, Edna.
2: How do you feel?
1: Oh, I'm all right, darling. I'm afraid I behaved like a kind of an idiot last night. Will you forgive me?
2: Oh, there's nothing to forgive. Oh, is that the new picture?
1: Mm-hmm. I just acquired it yesterday.
2: Oh, that's rather good. Who's the artist?
1: A chap named Ahab. Never heard of him, but the portrait appealed to me.
2: Did you say Ahab?
1: Yes.
2: Wasn't that the name...
1: Mentioned by that woman's voice at the séance? Yes.
2: But what does it mean?
1: Well, what does what mean?
2: The coincidence.
1: Not a coincidence, Edna. There's a connection. There must be. Perhaps the voice at the seance belonged to this girl with the golden hair.
2: You made fun of me for having some belief in the supernatural, John, but now you're going even farther than I did.
1: I know, darling. It's asinine. Forget it, will you, Edna? The entire thing is undoubtedly a fraud.
2: She's very lovely. The girl in your painting.
1: You think so?
2: Yes.
1: But she's not quite my type. I imagine she's been dead for over 100...
2: What's the trouble, John?
1: I don't quite know.
2: John, are you sure you've been feeling well these past few days?
1: Quiet. Did you smell anything odd just then?
2: Odd?
1: Yes. The odor. The jasmine.
2: No.
1: There it is again. It's unmistakable. Edna.
2: John.
1: Come out of this room quickly.
2: Why are you locking the door?
1: Locking? Yeah, well, that's silly, isn't it? Oh,
2: John, you're not yourself. Something's troubling you. That seance.
1: Let's not talk about the seance, then.
2: Very well, if you don't want to.
1: Edna, let's go south for a few weeks.
2: south.
1: Yes, the season hasn't started yet. Palm Beach shouldn't be too crowded. Look, we can even go to Havana for a while and have a bit of relaxation. Huh? We missed out on the summer vacation. Let's make up for it now.
2: I've been trying to get you to take a few weeks off for almost a year. Havana should be wonderful fun. We can leave next
1: week.
2: No,
1: no, no, no. Not next week, Edna.
2: No? Well, then when?
1: Hello, information. Would you get me the number of the airline's terminal, please?
7: Yes, thank you.
2: Well, when do you want to leave, John? In a day or two?
7: Tonight.
2: Tonight?
1: There may be a plane in 2 or 3 hours. We can make it.
2: But we haven't even packed, and we haven't any...
1: What? Yes. Oh, thank you, operator.
2: Oh, now, John, just a moment. Put that phone down, please.
1: Edna!
2: John! What are you running away from?
1: Running away?
2: Well, you act as though something or someone has frightened you. Oh, this isn't like you, John. I don't understand it, and it worries me.
1: All right, be difficult. Just for old time's sake.
2: All right, darling. I'll pack a few things, and we'll be on our way.
1: I couldn't tell her. I couldn't tell her that she was right and that I was running away from something. But what? Then I didn't know. Then it was just an unbridled feeling of wanting to escape. I didn't realize that my pursuer would follow me to the ends of the earth and that the chase would have no finish. Once on the midnight plane, Edna fell right to sleep. I read a bit, and when the hostess dimmed the plane lights, I walked to the back of the ship for a glass of water. A few moments later, I made my way forward again, but because of the darkness, I settled myself in the wrong place. There were 2 vacant seats, but when I realized my mistake, started to get up again, I suddenly sensed that although the seat beside me looked empty, it wasn't. The moment I froze, a hand had touched my arm, a hand I couldn't see. Then the odor of jasmine again, very powerful now, and an icy caress on my throat.
8: Ahab, Ahab, my love, you will never leave me.
6: Let me go!
2: Back here. Oh, John, you're ill.
1: Help me up, Edna.
2: Let me ring for the stewardess.
1: No, no, no, no. Don't do that. She's gone.
2: Who's gone?
1: The girl, the thing, whatever it was, that tried to kiss me again just now.
2: John.
1: It followed me aboard the plane. It's here. The next stop is Jacksonville. We're getting off this plane.
2: Getting off?
1: There's no point in trying to run away any longer, Edna. She'll pursue me wherever I go. Edna.
2: Yes, John.
1: I think a ghost has fallen in love with me. Yes. It struck me all at once. The girl, or the phantom, or whatever you want to call her, believed that I was a man named Ahab, the man who painted her portrait, because I was certain now she was the woman in my picture. And she was infatuated with me. There was no mistake about it. Her kiss, her caress, though it reminded me of the lips and fingers of a cadaver, was her way of showing affection. Affection, mind you. From a ghost. Was I going completely crazy? But I had a plan. And although Edna had other ideas, I intended to follow it through.
2: John. I want to tell you something. I've made an appointment for you.
7: You have? With whom?
2: Dr. Richardson.
7: He's a psychiatrist?
2: You must see him at once.
1: Oh, you think I'm off my trolley, do you?
2: I think you're on the verge of a nervous breakdown, John. I want to be honest about it. And you know, darling, that no matter what...
1: Break the appointment, Edna.
2: But why?
1: Because I won't keep
2: it. John.
1: I'm not crazy and I'm not having a nervous breakdown. I have my own ideas about what all this means and I'm going to get to the bottom of it myself.
2: How?
1: I'm going to do a little research for one thing. I'm going to find out exactly who this Ahab was, what he looked like if possible. Oh, there may be some information on his relationship with the girl, Ariane. And if there is... Oh, Edna... Don't look at me so condescendingly. I won't have it.
2: I didn't mean to.
1: I'm not a child and I'm not a lunatic. And please leave me alone.
2: John! John!
1: It was a steady, sat down to cool off. My fingers trembled with rage and frustration when I lit a cigarette. And as I inhaled deeply and let the smoke curl out in a steady stream, my body relaxed a little and my nerves began to steady. Then, a moment later, I knew I wasn't alone in the room. It began again as usual, with a smell of jasmine in the air. Then, and this brought drops of perspiration oozing from my skin, I saw the smoke curl lazily above my head and form itself into a hazy figure. For a moment, the figure was shapeless. And then slowly, the face began to appear. It was Ariane's face. The face of the girl in the painting. I gripped the chair to steady myself. Then suddenly grew calm. She was calling to me again. And this time, I would answer her.
0: Ahab. I'm not Ahab.
8: My beloved.
0: And I'm not your beloved.
8: You're the only man I've ever loved.
0: Now, look here. Let's be sensible about this.
8: Ahab.
0: My name is John. John Crawford. I have no idea at all of why you're chasing me around, but you may as well know right now that it'll get you nowhere.
8: I love you, Ahab.
0: But I don't love you. Do you understand that? I don't love you. In the first place, I'm already married. In the second place, I'm probably twice your age. And please don't be impertinent. Now go on about your business and leave me alone.
8: Kiss me, Ahab.
0: I should leave me alone.
8: Kiss me.
0: Let go of me. My throat is strangling me. You're trying to kill me. Get away.
8: John. Well, let me pour you a drink.
1: I need one.
8: Here, darling.
1: Are there marks?
8: Marks?
1: On my throat. Where she tried to strangle me.
8: No. There are no marks.
1: But I tell you, Edna, she... Oh, it's obvious that you don't believe me.
8: Oh, John.
1: It's quite all right, Edna. I understand.
8: When I heard you talking to yourself...
1: To myself, you heard no other voices?
8: No, dear. If you just...
1: See, Dr. Richards. Edna... I'll make a bargain with you. I'll see Dr. Richardson on one condition.
8: Well?
1: I want a week to do some research. Just 1 week. And if I haven't got an explanation for all this, I'll submit to an examination.
8: A full week, darling?
1: Yes, with no questions asked. I want this room locked when I'm out. And we won't bring up the subject again until 1 week from today. Is it a bargain?
8: Very well, John. Whatever you say. What are you doing with that portrait?
0: I'm putting it inside this closet.
8: But why, John?
0: Because I detest the sight of it. Now to work. First, I'm going to check up on all the art museums. I'll get a line on every artist who ever lived, good, bad, and indifferent. Then I'll check with the central branch of the public library. I may find his name somewhere, and perhaps it'll be linked with Ariane. I think that...
8: What is it, John?
1: You didn't hear it?
8: Hear what?
1: That laughter. It seemed to come from the closet where I placed that picture.
8: I didn't hear a thing.
1: No.
8: John.
1: Neither did I. Neither did I. It was obvious. Ariane was audible to me alone. No one else could hear her. But I was getting used to her ridiculous antics now, and I didn't care. I set to work to learn something about her history through the artist Ahab. For a time, I thought I was stymied. Then I ran into a bit of luck. I'd strayed into a legal library, specializing in law books only. And while thumbing through their catalogs, I hit pay dirt.
0: Miss, could you help me for a moment?
9: Oh, what can I do for you, sir?
0: This card in the catalog, Ahab versus the Crown. What does it mean?
9: Oh, let me see. It seems to refer to a legal trial during the reign of Queen Victoria, judging by the catalog number.
0: Where can I find a description of it?
9: Come with me, sir.
0: All right.
9: the book should be on the shelf.
7: Uh-huh.
9: Let's see. Oh, here we are. Oh, it's a collection of famous murder trials held during the reign of Queen Victoria.
4: I see. Thank you.
9: Is there anything else I can do for
4: you? No, thanks. You've been very helpful. This is what I want. Yes, this is precisely what I want. I sat down at the table to read the account, but as I turned the pages, I seemed to feel that I was being interfered with in some way. I was intent on getting to the proper place in the book, and it wasn't until I'd reached it that I thought I saw the chair right beside me move. The empty chair. As though someone or something had just sat down to read the account over my shoulder. So, you followed me again? Don't pretend you haven't. Don't pretend you aren't there. I can smell that nauseating odor of jasmine clearly. All right, sit there and watch me if you like. I'm not worried. Sit there and twiddle your life with thumbs for all I care.
9: Sir, is something wrong?
4: Well, what?
9: I thought I heard you call.
4: No, I didn't call anyone.
9: I see.
4: Wait. May I borrow this book?
9: Certainly, sir. Fill out this card, please. Here's a pencil.
4: And the ink?
9: You can use this bottle.
4: Thank you.
9: What happened, sir?
4: I'm sorry. I'm afraid I was clumsy. The ink bottle's broken on the floor. Let me pay for it, please, and I'll make the card out in pencil. It was no use telling her the truth. The librarian would have called for a policeman, but the plain fact was Ariane, my unwanted sweetheart, had deliberately pushed my arm so that I upset the ink bottle. Oh, she was a clever one. For some reason, she didn't want me to read that account about Ahab's trial, but whether she liked it or not, I was getting the facts, and Ariane could go hang.
2: John?
4: Oh, hello, Edna.
2: When did you get home?
4: We got home about 2 hours ago.
2: We?
4: I did. Edna, look here. I've uncovered a clue. I've been reading an account in this book about a murder trial some 90 years ago. The trial of a man named Ahab, Edna. And you know who his victim was.
2: Who, dear?
4: Ariane.
2: I see.
4: No, you don't see. I haven't explained it yet. Will you listen, please?
2: Of course, John.
4: Ahab Coulter was an artist and a frustrated one. According to the court records, his work rarely sold. He was subject to fits of anger and depression.
2: And who was Ariane?
4: His model, his only model. And she was madly in love with him, but he imagined she was leaving him for another man. And he strangled her.
2: How awful.
4: Well, he was clever about hiding her body. It was months before he was apprehended by the police. When they finally caught up with him, it's purely his own fault. He'd gone out of his mind. And in his rantings, he admitted his guilt.
2: I don't want to hear any more.
4: But you must hear the rest. It's the most important part. When they arrested him, Edna, he was standing in front of a portrait of Ariane that he had painted, the portrait that I now own, Edna.
2: Yes?
4: Ahab had a knife in his hand, and he was about to stab the portrait through the heart. During the trial, he said over and over again that the woman was trying to drive him crazy, even in death, and that the only way he could get rid of her was by murdering her portrait.
2: Murdering her portrait?
4: He never got a chance to do it, however. He was imprisoned in jail for the criminally insane, where he died. And Edna?
2: Well?
4: There's an old woodcut here, look, in the book. A picture of Ahab Coulter. Look at him, Edna. Look at him. He resembles me.
2: Where are you going, John?
4: To the kitchen.
2: John, wait! What are you doing with that bread knife,
4: John? Get out of my way, Edna.
2: John, no.
4: Get out of my way!
2: You're not going into the study.
4: Yes?
2: Now, listen to me. You've got to listen.
4: Well?
2: It's been a week now.
4: A week?
2: Since we made our bargain.
4: What bargain?
2: You said you'd consult with Dr. Richardson in 1 week's time.
4: I said... Oh, I did say that, didn't I? All right, call him, Edna.
2: Oh, John, may I?
4: Yeah, I'll see him tomorrow. Meanwhile, I'm going to finish what Ahab Coulter started to do. I locked myself inside the study and opened the closet door. I removed the painting of Ariane and stood it against the wall on the couch. For a moment, I studied it, its lovely features and terror-ridden eyes. And then, for the last time, I heard it laugh. The laughter rang out like a terrible curse, and I hesitated for a moment, frightened. Then I raised my hand and plunged the knife through the portrait just where the heart... That was several months ago. Since then, well, I've been convinced that it was all one gigantic hallucination. Dr. Richmond explained it to me while he treated me for a nervous breakdown and sent me away for a brief rest. He said it all started at the seance, which was undoubtedly a fraud. Ariane's voice at that time was a hoax that both my wife and I could hear. But everything else from that point on was merely a product of my imagination. You see, I was the only one who heard and felt and, well, this sort of a thing after the seance. Edna saw and heard absolutely nothing. So it was my own overworked brain that had manufactured the entire episode. Well, so much for that. It was an experience that never happened. And it's all in the past. I'm better now. Feeling fit. Nothing will ever bother me again. There's only one thing that puzzles me, however. Why is it that sometimes I can still detect your little jasmine?

By profession, I'm an art dealer, as you probably know. I dare say you've dropped into the John Crawford galleries once or twice, and if your purse was large enough, you may have purchased one of my many masterpieces. I mention my profession because it's unalterably linked with this story. For if an oil painting in a Third Avenue curiosity shop hadn't caught my eye one afternoon, I wouldn't be trying to rescue now what little is left of my sanity.

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Featured in tonight's cast were Paul McGrath, Ann Seymour, Roger DeCoven, and Brian Rayburn. The Chase is directed and transcribed by Edward King, Fred Collins speaking. Next week, a man who has lost his memory begins a search for his own identity. A hunt that produces some startling revelations during The Chase.

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0: This is Hugh Downs with another car buyer's report from Ford. 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Torino offers gas-saving steel-belted radial-ply tires standard, runs on regular gas, and has a 26.5-gallon fuel tank that's 20% more capacity than its closest sales competitor. And compare some scheduled maintenance costs. You'll find in the course of 50,000 miles that compared to its closest sales competition, Torino's chassis is scheduled to be lubricated only once to their 8 times. Spark plugs are scheduled to be replaced only half as often. Everyone says compare. Ford says compare not only the cars, but the total cost of owning a car.
1: The closer you look, the better we look.
2: The Peter Principle calls for a person to rise to their own level of incompetence. That's the problem of a region syndicate chieftain when he tries to do away with our easygoing hero, Elliot Angelino, in this piece titled, A Favor You Can't Refuse.
3: Hey, come on, you bum. I'll race you to the float.
4: Don't leave me alone.
3: Hey, come on. Look at you. You look like an almond joy.
4: Oh, come on.
3: Coochie.
4: Oh, no fair.
3: Hey, come on. Try something that's warm.
4: Come here, you. Come here.
3: No, you don't.
4: Come on. Hey. Oh.
3: It's not nice to fool with Mother Karate. Come on. You're going to soak.
4: You let go of my foot.
3: Big man, huh?
4: Will you quit that? How's it going to look? A petite blonde dragging her man through the sand? You, him, I, Jane. Let's go.
3: Hey, last one to the floor. Eat the peanut butter sandwich.
4: Lunch too, hey, guy. You think of everything. Hey, no. The backstroke? The gall of that woman.
3: Come on, hero. Good grief. My dog could do a better paddle.
4: I must be out of condition.
3: Here, take my hand.
4: How could you? Where's my pride?
3: Right. Now take my hand.
4: Well, thank you, sweet maiden. You saved my life.
3: But nothing fair, knight. What was that?
4: Deacon, now.
3: They were...
4: Over the side, quick. I'm beginning to feel like a duck in a gallery.
3: This is no time for jokes.
4: I'm not joking. Move around to this side. Where's the thermos?
3: How can you think of drinking at a time?
4: Where's the thermos?
3: This side of the float, I think. Al, where are you going?
4: Dee, swim for the shore.
3: Al, you okay?
4: I'm coming.
3: What happened?
4: Let's get to shore. I waited till they got close, then threw the thermos, got the driver. Boat crashed in the dock.
5: What happened?
4: Look, hey, will somebody call the police? Yeah. There's been an accident.
3: Oh, an accident. Oh, good grief. Look at our room. It's been torn apart.
4: It figures.
3: You mean the money?
4: Yeah, this is getting complicated.
3: Where did you hide it?
4: Behind the air conditioning grill.
3: Al, it's not here.
4: Naturally. First thing they did was say, look behind the air conditioner grill.
3: Elliot!
4: Okay.
3: How much was there? You never told me.
4: $1 million.
3: $1 million?
4: You better get that oiled.
3: Well, what are we going to do now?
4: Go back to the States.
3: $1 million?
4: You've been going on and on about that.
3: You really think we've been set up?
5: But you and the lady care for wine with dinner?
3: Yes.
5: Well, I will bring it.
4: Yes.
3: Yes, what?
4: Yes, I think we were set up, but I can't believe the syndicate would do it.
3: Oh, they wouldn't try to kill you.
4: I don't know. Dad's been dead a year. Maybe they decided the son should be put out of the way.
3: Oh, I don't believe it. Your dad was always so respected by all the families. Everyone looked up to him.
4: Mm-hmm.
3: You know, you've never talked very much about him.
4: I respected him, even if I didn't agree with what he was.
3: Ah. Is that why you didn't take over when he died?
5: Shrimp and a steak, no?
4: I'm shrimp, she's steak.
3: I have sharper teeth. He has to gum it.
5: Enjoy it, crazy gringos.
3: Well?
6: Well, Dad was getting old. I think he felt his only son should go legit. I agreed.
3: You loved him very much, didn't you?
6: Can I have your carrots? Yeah, yeah, I did.
3: If you felt so strongly, why did you agree to Mr. Bottolucci's request?
6: To take the money? I don't know. He was always a friend of Dad's. He asked a favor. Said the money was payment to one of their South American operations.
3: Funny that the contact never showed.
6: Yeah. Do you want your salad?
3: Maybe we should have kept the money.
6: Mm-hmm. Where we're at, maybe that's what Giovanni wanted.
7: Come in.
8: You sent for me, Giovanni?
7: Mr. Bottolucci. Sit down. Batista, I have a contract to let. Are you interested?
8: I do not like to be called a hoodlum.
7: $50,000.
8: Who?
7: Elliot Angelino.
8: When?
7: Go to Los Angeles. He'll be coming in by plane shortly. Follow him. Await my instructions.
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7: Hey, good evening, Spencer. How's the wheel?
11: Good, sir. Very good.
7: Hello, Ginny. You're doing good tonight?
12: Sure. The sucker's always biting.
7: Very good. Parker, Bert, have the pitfalls. Change of cards.
13: Carlo.
7: Hey, what's wrong up there?
13: Nothing, Mr. Bottolucci.
7: Spencer's been dumping to a friend for 20 minutes.
13: Si, mi piace, ma I'll take care right away.
7: You take care of it. Permanent.
13: Permanent? Well, okay, if you...
7: Giovanni. New York? All right, 5 minutes. Vegas, Bottolucci. I'll hold.
13: Giovanni, are you well?
7: Oh, yes, sir, Mr. Costa, thank you.
13: Giovanni, I have heard things I'm not happy with.
7: I'm sorry, sir. Can I help?
13: Is it true that you have laid a contract on the son of my old friend?
7: Yes, I'm sorry to tell you.
13: Why?
7: I did not mean to hide anything from you, but as head of the Western region, I felt it was my duty to protect our mutual interests.
13: How is that?
7: Well, it's in the report to your office last week, sir. The boy has been found to be skimming.
13: How much?
7: Almost $1 million over the last 3 weeks.
13: I don't believe this. You would not do such a thing.
7: It is my honor, eh?
13: I see. All right. You are responsible for the discipline in your region. But the money must be recovered, if at all possible.
7: Oh, thank you. I can assure you, we will try.
8: There's Reynolds.
3: Yes?
8: Get in the car.
3: I will not.
8: Unless you wish to die on this street, you will do as I ask. Golly.
3: Why are you doing this? Has it something to do with Elliot?
8: Yes, you are the bait.

Seems like a man's world just isn't the same anymore, but some things you can still trust, like Beechnut chewing tobacco. Beechnut just keeps on getting better. 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You ought to try it. Girls in bars, girls in pants, a man just don't stand a chance, but there's still ways to show 'em who's who. Treat your dogs with respect, you keep your

0: who are you?
1: Hey, Miss Angelino. Please listen carefully. As you can hear, we have Miss Knowles.
2: You dirty...
1: Yeah, that may be, but it's not pertinent. You'll be safe if you follow instructions.
3: Al, don't listen to them!
0: See? Whoever you are, don't harm her.
1: Hey, as long as you do as I say, we won't touch her. Now, we want a meeting. 3 a.m. at the marina. A boat named Marianne and Slip 5.
0: But what are you...
1: Good. Hey, Lee, take her down the car. Mr. Bartolucci?

0: freeze and do not move.
1: Pepe, it's me, Bonalucci.
0: Oh, please step aboard, sir.
1: Where's the girl?
0: Below.
1: How long for Angelino?
2: I would say about now, wouldn't you? Hey! Ow!
1: Ah, that's enough, Lee. That's enough. Take him below. You are too predictable, Elliot. Not your father's son.
2: What do you mean?
1: Well, we expected you to come early. Tuppy, time up. Lee, shove off. We have only 40 minutes to rendezvous. Patience, my dear Miss Knowles. Oh, I must say, the gag is very becoming.
3: Hey, not so tight.
1: Relax. Enjoy the few moments that remain in your life. Tuppy, you may ungag the lady.
4: Hurt me! You creep! Let me up or I'll kill you!
1: On the contrary. It is I that will kill you. Very shortly.
2: You'll be caught.
1: I hardly think so. I planned this very carefully. Very carefully. You see, ever since your father died, some members of the council have maintained that it is you that should be heading the Western region. Of course, I could not have that. So I arranged for you to act as courier, thus placing the loss of that million on you. Then I set up the books so that they show an additional 7 million that's been taken out over the past year.
2: But the controls?
1: A simple matter. They are flawed. I merely affixed to your code to the receipts. So now, getting rid of you has the approval of the council. Alas, they will be advised that we're unable to find the missing money. Sad, isn't it? The son of Angelino has betrayed the family.
2: You hated my father, didn't you?
1: Always. Always. It was always him the council listened to, never me. Well, this will show them how much they can respect me. I've shown the son of Angelino to be a thief. I'm afraid this conversation must wait. Tuppy, help me tie to the freighter. Oh, you two may have a few moments.
4: I'm sorry, my darling.
5: It's okay. I should have pulled away completely years ago. It's my own fault for accepting the casino job. Giovanni's a fool, though. I would never have gotten involved in the family again.
0: You are the cum.
4: Will you untie us?
0: Soon. Up the ladder, please.
4: Al, it's some kind of a freight ship.
6: Signora Bottolucci.
1: Captain Rossi. I brought some friends.
6: Please, come aboard.
1: Come on, you two. Hurry. Captain, is everything in order?
6: Si, very much so. And to your cargo.
1: Ah. In the walls of the boat. Can your crane accommodate it?
6: Ah, sure. I will attend to it. Why don't you and your friends go along to my sea cabin?
1: Well, thank you.
2: That's very clever, Giovanni. Is all the money stashed in the boat?
1: Yes. And thank you. I appreciate the compliment.
4: What do you intend to do with us?
1: Oh, you disappoint me, Miss Knowles. I thought it would be obvious once we set for sea. Well...
4: Oh, Al!
2: This captain, is he in this with you?
1: He's an old friend in need of money. He'll receive a small percentage once the 7 million is safe in a Swiss bank. Oh, I believe this is the captain's cabin.
7: Good evening, Giovanni.
1: Mr. Costa.
7: All of you, please come in. DeVitos, please close the door.
0: Yes, Mr. Costa.
4: I don't know why I came to Vegas with you. I mean, that was a dirty trick to pull.
5: I couldn't help it. Mr. Costa came to me with his suspicions and asked for the family's sake if I would help. It was a favor... I could not refuse, as the saying.
4: Tepi, is that really his name?
5: No. The beast that means hoodlum. But he's called that with affection. Tepi was in Mr. Costa's confidence from the start, but his word was not enough for Costa to justify removal. of Giovanni. After all, he was a regional chief. This is not the old days, my love.
4: Oh.
7: You mind if I join you two?
5: Not at all, please.
7: We just finished the meeting of the council. They were disappointed, Elliot.
4: Disappointed with what, El?
5: I was asked to take over the region.
4: No.
5: No, it's okay. I refused.
7: Well, I won't take up that cliche, but it would have been like the old days. Angeline, who at the table.
5: I think my father would have approved my decision.
7: I'm sure he would. He and I talked at length about you before he died.
5: I didn't know.
7: Only a few minutes before my plane, so... This is for you and the lady.
5: A check?
7: Yes, yes. You call it a finder's fee, eh? I must go now. Please, remember, mio fratello, we are always at your service.
5: Grazie. Buona notte.
4: El, what did he call you?
5: Brother.
4: Is, the check... Well, could I see it?
5: Sure.
4: Oh!
5: Now, that's the first time I've ever seen you speechless.
4: I never saw it. Stefano, how did you stop?
5: Put it in your sock. We'll use it on our honeymoon.

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2: He had an engine and he sure had fun. He used good and plenty candy to make his train run.
4: Charlie says, love my good and plenty. Charlie says, really rings the bell. Charlie says, love my good and plenty. Don't know any other candy that I love so well.
5: J-E-L-L. 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
3: Special Agent Z reporting for assignment.
1: Agent Z, we have been called to this country to cooperate with certain government departments in combating espionage. It is known that some person or group in this city is offering for sale the defense plans of an important naval base. This information fell into the hands of the intelligence department by accident. A sailor overheard a conversation and reported to his superior officer. You will find names and places in this survey of the known facts. I suggest you begin by checking the persons whose names I have underscored. Keep me informed.

0: From the records supplied by K7, Agent Z found that much of the known information revolved around one Anton Berg, a man who lived well at one of the large local hotels and who owned a summer home at a nearby shore resort. That much seemed to be all the information available. The next morning, a new maid tapped on the door of Berg's suite.
1: Who is it?
2: The maid, sir.
1: All right, come in.
2: May I come now, sir?
1: I suppose so. You're new, aren't you? I've never seen you before.
2: No, sir. This is my first day. It's the regular maid's day off, sir.
1: Well, clean up as fast as you can and get out. I'm going to the grill room. And don't touch anything, do you understand?
2: Yes, sir.
1: Well, don't forget it.
2: I've seen you before, Berv. Unless I'm mistaken, Z has your picture in his file of wanted spies. Now, let's see. I'll look through his desk first. It's locked. Perhaps one of these skeleton keys Z gave me will work. Well, this one turns. Here's a note. Must have been delivered recently. Meet me Wednesday night. Z will want to see this. Here's a memorandum book. Names and addresses.
1: What are you doing in that desk?
2: I was straightening it up.
1: When I left this room, the desk was locked. Now the drawer is open. Perhaps you can explain, mademoiselle.
2: Oh, it was locked north. Oh, there were papers on top. I pulled the door open to put them in so I could dust. And the door opened when I took hold of it.
1: I think you are lying.
2: Oh, no, sir.
1: I shall report you to the management. Now get out.
2: Yes, sir.
1: Go ahead.

0: Pat finished her day at the hotel to avoid suspicion. That night, she reported to Agent Z.
1: Here's Burr's picture, Z. I knew we had it among our photographs of wanted spies.
2: Oh, so that's Anton Burr. His real name is Nabokov. I've heard K-7 mention him. Now, let's look at this note again. See, meet me Wednesday night at Beach House, and I will deliver the plans. It's signed Zorin.
1: Today is Wednesday, Z.
2: Yes.
1: If that note was delivered to Burr last night or this morning, it means Zorin will meet him tonight.
2: Yes, you're right, Pat. Have you had your dinner yet?
1: No, and I'm as hungry as a bear. Believe me, maids in hotels really work. I made so many beds today, my arms feel ready to drop off.
2: Well, go get your dinner and meet me back here in half an hour.
1: All right.
2: While you're gone, I'll telephone L6. I'm going to have him pick up Anton Burr and follow him. When you get back, we'll go.

0: Less than 2 minutes later, Pat stepped into the street outside Agent Z's small hotel. As she started for a restaurant nearby, two men came up on either side of her. One was Burr.
1: Don't try to run to make an out, Crime Mantell. We both have guns.
2: What do you want of me?
1: Walk between us to the car at the curb. If you try to get away, I will shoot you. Get in the back seat. All right, Albert. Go ahead.

0: chance that Pat may have either followed him or she may be with him. I'm going to find out.
1: A few minutes later, Agent Z and L6 reached Burr's summer home. They found lights burning in two rooms. Agent Z posted L6 outside, then went around to the dark side in an attempt to get in. Inside, two men talked.
2: Now, Soren, tell me, are you sure these drawings are accurate?
3: Everyone in the notebook is drawn to scale. Every gun placement is marked. These circles indicate the locations of new 16-inch guns that are to be installed later.
2: Good, Soren, good.
3: The concrete foundations are already in
2: place. Good. Now, you have a map of the harbor on this next page. I do not quite understand what these markings mean.
3: The larger ones are the positions that will be taken by warships in the harbor. The smaller marks outside show the locations of mines. The entire harbor is mined. An enemy ship entering without discharge would be blown to bits.
2: Good, good. This is good, Soren. Yeah. You have done an excellent job.
3: That notebook will cost you just $10,000, sir. It's worth it. With the information it contains, bombing planes can destroy the naval base and all warships anchored in the harbor.
2: Very well. I'm prepared to pay you. I have the money here. You will find $10,000 in small bills in this envelope.
3: These are all good bills?
2: Of course they are. Anton Berf does not believe in trickery. You may be useful to me again someday, Soren. Here, count the money if you wish.
4: What is that bell?
2: Stay here, Soren. There's an electric burglar alarm attached to every window in this house. Either someone is trying to get in or the girl we brought with us is attempting to escape.
3: Oh, where are you going?
2: There is no danger, my friend. Remain here in this room. I will be back.
3: Berf. Is that you? Look.
5: Stand where you are. Don't try to move. Who is this man, Pat?
6: His name is Zoran. He's the man who sold the naval base plan.
3: She lies. I have no plan.
5: Keep quiet, Zoran. Search him, Pat.
6: All right.
5: Make sure he doesn't have a gun.
6: There's no gun, Z. Wait. Wait, here's an envelope. It's full of money.
5: Well, Berv has already paid him. All right, Zoran. Where did Berv go? You better answer.
3: He went out that door, just before you came in.
6: Z?
5: Yes?
6: He's getting into a car outside.
5: Well, keep Zoran covered, Pat. I'm going through this window.
6: There he goes, Z. He's getting away.

0: Sometime later, Agent Z returned to his rooms. He was worried. When Pat had failed to return within an hour, he'd gone out to search the neighborhood. No one had seen her. As he entered his rooms, the telephone rang.
1: Hello? Yes, yes, L6. Hey, listen, Pat has disappeared. Has she been in touch with you? Well, I just asked on an off chance. I've been looking for an hour. Yes? You say Burb drove to his hotel and stopped? And a few minutes later, he left and took the road to the beach. I see. He's probably gone to Beach House. Meet me in front of the hotel. We'll go there at once.

Agent Z reporting K-7. The naval base plans offered for sale have been recovered. A former soldier named Zorin is under arrest. He is confessed. Zorin was working under the direction of a man who called himself Anton Berv. Berv was an assumed name. He was really Anton Nabokov, famous international spy. When Zorin was arrested, Nabokov attempted to escape in his car. Agent L6 shot at him and the car went out of control. Nabokov was killed in the crash that resulted. The case is closed.

spy activity is increasing and has reached dangerous proportions. So grave has the situation become that the President of a great republic recently issued the following executive order to protect the nation's naval bases. Quote, "At no time shall a person enter the defensive sea area above defined, nor shall any vessels or any other craft be navigated within said defensive areas unless authorized by the Secretary of the Navy." Unquote. Listen for my next story. This is K7 speaking.

0: in the majesty of motion, from the boundless everywhere, comes the magic name Majestic, mighty monarch of the air. In just a few seconds, you will hear the next episode of that thrilling story, Phantom Spoilers, as related by Majestic's Master of Mystery. He is brought to you through the courtesy of the manufacturers of Majestic Radios, the radio receiver that is as true in tone quality as it is in cabinet beauty, a beauty that is distinctive and luxuriously styled, a tone quality so marvelous, so thrilling, so refreshingly different that one can now realize just how wonderful a radio can be and how truly remarkable is Majestic performance. Your Majestic dealer will be glad to tune in your favorite program in demonstrating one of the new Majestic radios. Before continuing with his story, Majestic's Master of Mystery has a fascinating gift offer to make. Listen.
1: In the heart of the jungle, near the holy city of Benares in India, there grows the sacred sandalwood tree. Every high-caste Hindu places on his forehead the distinguishing mark of his caste. The chief ingredient of this caste mark is a sandalwood leaf. And what is even more interesting is the fact that for hundreds of years, the sandalwood itself has been carved out by devout Hindus into swastika charms, the oldest good luck emblem known to man. When I left India, I brought away with me quite a number of these sacred swastikas carved out of sandalwood. Expert craftsmen in this country have fashioned unique replicas of these sacred swastikas, which will be equally prized by both men and women. Though far removed from the country of their origin, these sacred swastikas in sandalwood still retain the famous scent of the sandalwood tree, and they will bring to you all the romance, all the glamour and mystery that is the East. I want you to have a swastika absolutely free. You will be proud to own it, proud to display it. Who knows, but all the good luck associated for 3,000 years with this historic emblem may be yours when you possess it. At the close of my program today, your announcer will tell you how you may secure one of these sacred sandalwood swastikas absolutely free.
0: Majestic's Master of Mystery is on the trail of a gang, one of whom is a woman who has killed his friend, Professor André Charlot. Involved in the mystery is a notorious aviator named Shorov, who for some reason calls himself James Barry. In the last episode, Randall Crawford, fiancé of the murdered man's daughter, is found gagged and bound in his cabin. Now the story will be resumed by the Master of Mystery himself.
1: I stared at the young man. Had I heard aright? Could there be two Randall Crawfords? Cutting away his last bonds, I helped him onto the lower berth. Captain Wilson brought a glass of water. I held it to the young man's lips. He gulped it eagerly. As I took the empty glass from him, he shivered slightly, sat erect, his eyes opened wide. I steadied him with my arm. What did you say your name was? He looked at me blankly for a moment. His eyes blinked.
2: My name? My name is Randall Crawford.
1: There is no mistaking it. I pressed him further. Aren't you Odette Charlotte's fiancé? An odd, faraway look came into his eyes. His head shook slowly. He said nothing. Didn't you know Professor André Charlotte, her father? The question seemed to puzzle him. He peered at me through half-closed eyes. He looked to each of the other men in turn, then back to me.
2: No, I don't seem to remember.
1: His eyes closed. He was mumbling rather than speaking now.
2: That's funny. I don't seem to remember anything. Oh, I'm awfully tired.
1: He sank back upon the berth, seemingly asleep. The others looked at me questioningly. Is he ill?
3: It was Gershard, the French detective, who spoke. I stood up. No, I don't think so. The captain pressed forward.
1: Do you think he's shamming? Shamming. It was possible, of course, but I bent over the apparently sleeping figure. I felt his pulse, a little faster than normal. I watched his breathing.
3: regular enough, but shallow. Not the full, deep breathing of an exhausted sleeper. There was one more test, his eyes. If he were really tired, I could examine them without waking him. I spread them open, first the right, then the left. The pupils were large, dilated, one larger than the other. I straightened up. No, Captain, I don't think he's coming. I don't think he's ill, not bodily. I tapped my forehead. There's something wrong with him here. His memory may be affected. Just how, I don't know, nor why. Bending again quickly, I ran my fingers through his heavy, dark hair. His scalp seemed all right. But wait, I felt a small lump above the right ear. I drew my hand away. The fingertips were slightly red. Blood. He had had a blow on the head. Didn't seem serious. Yet one could never tell about those things. I explained my findings to the others. Gershard looked at me quizzically. Do you think a light blow like that could affect his mind? I nodded. Yes, it could, although... Wait. There was something else, I'm sure of it. My eyes searched the room hurriedly. I had seen something. Something since I had been in this room. I snapped my fingers. Captain, that water glass, where is it? Captain Wilson looked up, startled. His eyes flew to the small dresser. Why, that's funny. I'm sure I put it there. His bewilderment was interrupted by another voice. Oh, pardon me. I've got the water glass. It was James Barry who spoke. The captain wheeled on him. Barry held the glass towards me, an apologetic smile on his lips. Oh, I'm sorry. You see, I suspected the same thing you did. Turning to the captain, Barry pointed to a yellowish, thin, white ring around the rim of the glass. Lucky you didn't rinse the glass when you filled it, Captain. Barry evidently saw the questioning look on my face as I took the glass from him. Oh, I'm in the Department of Organic Chemistry at Oxford. That is, when I'm anywhere in particular. I touched my finger to the yellow powder, then to my tongue. Barry nodded. Scopolamine used in twilight sleep. Mixed here with something else. Can't say exactly what. I recognized the drug at once. But the other, I rubbed my tongue against the roof of my mouth, then exhaled gently into my cupped hand. I sniffed quickly. Hashish. I spoke the word aloud. Barry's jaw dropped open. Then a look of approval came into his eyes. Say, that's right. Funny, I didn't recognize it. Gershard had been watching the little scene intently. You don't think that this man has been drugged also? I scraped the remaining crystals into an envelope. That's exactly what I mean. I'm afraid I was becoming a bit irritated with this man who had almost cost me my life. Gershard looked from me to young Crawford lying on the berth. How long will it affect him? I don't know. There's no saying. Maybe an hour, maybe a month. Ah, and will we be able to learn nothing from him all that time? That also varies. He may remember nothing or his memory may be spotty. That is, with blank spaces here and there. We'll have to wait and see. The captain nodded and started for the door. He tried to turn the knob. It stuck. He rattled it again. He looked at me first. It couldn't be locked yet. The door wouldn't open. I tried it with no better result. The lock was jammed. Pounding on the door would disturb the sleeping passengers. We looked at each other hopelessly. Then, suddenly, I thought of the panel that had been cut in the wall beneath the berth. But in the other's wake, I stretched out on the floor. The panel had been hinged at the top. At the bottom, a short iron rod thrust into the floor prevented its being opened from the next room. It was the work of a moment to pull up the rod and raise the panel. I slid through the opening into the darkness on the other side. Scrambling to my feet, I picked my way to the door. This door opened readily enough. It was but a step to the door of the stateroom I had just left. The cause of the jammed lock was apparent at once. Our enemies, whoever they were, had evidently been prepared for our returning to this room. For some reason still unknown, they wished to keep us there for a while. Their method had been simple. They had bored a quarter-inch hole in the door in line with the lock, right through the slot, piercing the latch. Now, a steel rod had been thrust through the hole and into the latch so that it couldn't leave the slot. Withdrawing the rod, I knocked softly. All right, Captain Wilson, try it now. The knob turned, the door swung open, and the three men filed out. I explained quickly what had happened. I don't know who they are, what they're after now, Captain, but we have got to work fast. Barry gripped my arm. Hey, is there anything that I can do? I assured him there wasn't, but I would call upon him if anything happened. At that, Barry excused himself and stepped into his own room. Gershard wished to stay behind, to look over the staterooms and incidentally keep an eye on Crawford.
4: The captain and I made our way at once to his office. I made my wants known quickly. I needed full authority to enter any staterooms or make any arrests I saw fit. For the former purpose, I needed a master key. The captain demurred only for a moment. Very well, sir. There are evidently some very clever crooks aboard my ship. I will give you all the help you need. Here he regarded me apologetically. But first, sir, purely as a matter of form, of course, I will have to see your credentials. My credentials? I felt of my pocket. My leather wallet was not there. Evidently, it had been dropped in my struggle with the Frenchman. I would have to retrieve it at once. Explaining the situation to the captain, I hurried down to the lower deck. I fairly ran to the stairway and leapt down the stairs. Some odd sixth sense told me that haste was imperative. At the bottom of the stairway, I turned on the long corridor. In that instant of hesitation, I heard the faint click of a fire door opening. Then my amazed eyes beheld the figure of a woman emerging from one of the staterooms, a veiled woman. She saw me at the same instant. She turned with a startled gasp, made for the end of the corridor, and disappeared around the corner. Throwing caution to the winds, I raced after her. As I approached my own stateroom, I realized that the door was open. The veiled woman had been in my room. I stopped for a fleeting glance. The place had been rifled from end to end. Without waiting to see further, I dashed for the end of the corridor. She had gone to the right toward the ship rail. As I rounded the corner, there she stood, not 10 feet before me, facing me, her back to the rail. In the split second that I hesitated, I saw that she was unarmed. Then I knew, too, that I had been tricked. But too late. There was a rush of feet behind me. Powerful arms seized me and lifted me in the air. A moment later, I had been flung far out into space with only the waters of the Arabian Sea below me.
0: What happened to Majestic's Master of Mystery? The veil of mystery will undoubtedly be lifted when Majestic's Master of Mystery returns to the air with the next episode of Phantom Spoilers. Your radio receiver is only as good as its tube. Why not have them tested immediately and replace the weak ones with new Majestic tubes? These tubes are made by the makers of the same tubes which are used in the radios in the homes of more than 3,500,000 radio owners. This is the strongest endorsement that can be given any radio tube. And now to secure the sandalwood swastika. When you purchase a Majestic tube, cut off the top and bottom flaps of the carton. Mail the two pieces together with your name and address to Majestic's Master of Mystery in care of this station. Then you will receive the sacred emblem, symbolic of good luck, absolutely free.

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0: Well, I don't mind telling you. The more I see of this setup, the more I wish we'd gone on about our own business.
1: Jock, that isn't like you.
0: What ain't like me?
1: Why, here we are guests in a millionaire's home with three beautiful girls and only their grandmother to watch over them.
0: And what a grandma. Boy, I don't like her.
2: No. Doc's had it in for Grandma Martin since she sent us back up here to our quarters right after dinner.
0: Yeah, what'd she do that for? She think you're the only one in our outfit good enough to associate with the Martin family?
1: I can tell you why.
0: Well, I wish you would.
1: She said she wanted me to have a serious discussion with her granddaughters, and if there were too many eligible young men in the room, the girls wouldn't think of anything else.
0: Did she really say that, Jack?
1: She did. And when I said man crazy, she jumped all over me.
0: Well, these just plain ain't the kind of girls that I want to associate with. Not from what I've seen of them. She ain't got nothing to worry from me.
2: Well, they have money.
0: And so have we. $25,000 reward money. And what I want to know is why we don't ditch this joint and get to spending it.
1: That'll have to wait.
0: Yeah, on what?
1: On the solution of the trouble that's breaking about this old grandmother's head.
0: Well, that ain't our hard luck.
1: I'm afraid it is. Now.
0: Why?
1: Because Mrs. Martin's begged us to stay and help her out.
2: I say, that haughty, stiff-necked female aristocrat begged you to stay here?
1: That's right. So you can see how desperate she must be.
0: But what's the matter? What are we supposed to do?
1: Well, none of it makes much sense yet. I've got some tangled information. You want to hear it?
2: Naturally.
1: Well, throw me that other pillow, Reggie.
2: I don't. Yeah.
1: Thanks.
0: Well, come on, settle down and let's have it.
1: All right. Let me give you a picture of the people in this house.
2: Oh, you've seen them all now?
1: No, I've only seen Grandmother Martin and two of the girls, Faye and Cherry. Faye described the others. First, Faye, or Faith, is the eldest. She describes herself as the Bulgarian of the family.
2: Oh, I say.
0: The what?
1: Bulgarian. She shocks her Puritan grandmother every time she opens her lips. On the other hand, I have a good idea that she has more gray matter than all the rest of the family put together.
2: Good looking?
1: Yes, apparently all the Martin girls are extraordinarily beautiful. Well, that's Faye, the Bulgarian. The next girl is Hope. Hope wasn't in on the conference tonight, although she'd been told to be there by her grandmother.
0: Yeah, where was she?
1: Sneaked out with the chauffeur.
0: Hey!
2: I say, one of the Martin girls?
1: Yes, according to Faye, this will be the fourth chauffeur to lose his job in 3 months on account of Hope. Faye's name for Hope is the family wench.
2: Well, no wonder Grandmother Martin is upset.
1: Faye, the Bulgarian, Hope, the family wench. And now we come to Cherry.
2: Quite. And what is Cherry?
1: Well, Faye calls her Cherry the Terrified Mouse.
0: Hey, that ain't so bad. She ain't spoke above a whisper since we come into the house. Are they still after her?
1: Well, there's no doubt that she has an obsession that someone's after her. But it looks like with good reason.
0: But you mean you think somebody in this house really is trying to kill her?
1: Well, I don't know whether they're trying to kill her, but they certainly are keeping her in a continual sweat of terror.
2: In what way, Jack?
1: First, slashing her arm. Second, pushing her down that flight of stairs.
0: Well, Grandma didn't take that very serious.
1: Neither did Faye at first. When she heard it, she said, oh, so the terrified mouse fell downstairs again.
2: Again?
1: Yes, looks like it was a common occurrence. But then I put in my 2 cents worth and scared the living daylights out of both Faye and Grandma.
0: Well, what'd you want to scare them for?
1: I didn't mean to. It wasn't until after I'd said it and saw their reaction that I knew it meant anything.
0: Well, come on. What did you say?
1: I said I heard a baby crying just before Cherry fell downstairs. Who does it belong to?
2: Well, what's so terrifying about that? Whose infant is it, Jack? And where's the nursery?
1: There isn't any nursery. And there isn't any baby.
0: Why, Dad busted, Jack. There is, too. We heard it.
1: There isn't any baby in this house.
2: You're being serious? I mean to say, we did hear it.
1: Cherry's been hearing it for some time now. She says every time the baby cries, something terrifying happens.
0: You mean a baby's haunting this house?
1: I don't mean anything of the kind.
0: Then what do you mean?
1: I don't know. I'm just stating what I've heard. Cherry's been complaining of hearing a baby crying in the house, and that every time she hears it, something vicious happens. The rest of the family have laid it to delusions.
2: Oh, but see here, Jack, what we heard was no delusion.
1: That's just the point. That's what frightened Faye and Grandma. The fact that we heard the baby proves that Cherry hasn't been talking through her hat.
0: Doggone. Whoever heard of a house being haunted by a baby?
2: Rubbish.
0: Well, there it is, ain't it? A baby's voice and no baby.
2: It's a plot.
0: A plot, huh? Well, didn't Jack just get through saying that the kid cried just before something bad happened?
2: That's what that girl Cherry says.
0: And what she says is true on account, looky, we heard the baby cry, and then right after that she was pushed downstairs.
2: Quiet, I grant you that.
0: Well, okay. You mean to tell me whoever's doing all this is running around this house with a baby in his arms, pinching it to make it cry just before he gets ready to do some of his dirty work?
1: Well, that's pretty silly, though.
0: Well, of course it's silly. That's just what I'm saying. Besides, there ain't no baby in the house.
1: So what?
0: So it's gotta be a baby ghost.
1: Oh, for the love of Peter.
0: Well, it has, Dad, blast it. A baby ghost in this house on account of there's so much trouble and so many things is wrong. And every time that something else starts to go wrong, it tries to warn folks by crying just before it happens.
1: Beautiful theory.
0: Well, you think of a better one.
1: Why?
0: Okay. The trouble with you and Reggie is that you wouldn't know a ghost if it come up
1: And laid an egg in my hat?
0: That's just plain vulgar.
1: Why?
0: Because ghosts don't lay eggs.
1: Oh.
0: Well, they don't.
1: All right. Now, do you want to hear the rest of my story?
0: Well, what about this baby cry?
1: That's all there is. You know as much about it as I do. And that also brings us up to date on Cherry.
2: Oh, Cherry, the terrified mouse. Hope, the family wench. And Faye, the Bulgarian.
1: And the last on our list is Joel.
0: Oh, that's a brother, huh?
1: Yes, in age, he comes between Faye and Hope. According to Faye, he's the one who's breaking Grandmother Martin's heart.
2: Mm, and has Faye a name for him, too?
1: Yes, Job the good-natured drunk.
0: Drunk, huh?
2: And what does Grandmother Martin say about that?
1: She tried to keep his name out of the conversation. Said he was the only one worthy of the family name. Faye, on the other hand, says he's never sober and has been taken by every crook and confidence man in Hollywood.
0: Just a never-ending easy mark, huh?
1: Looks like it. And Grandma's always paying out and covering up for him. For the good of the name of Martin.
0: Well, when are we going to meet him?
1: I don't know. When he comes home, I suppose.
0: Where is he now?
1: I tried to find out. No one seemed to know. Faye suggested some night spot with a well-stocked bar.
2: Oh, I say, nice boy. Ah, company.
1: Sit still. Listen.
0: What's the matter, Jack?
1: Nothing. Just wait.
2: I say, whimsy.
1: I get it.
3: Hello.
1: Why, you little wench.
3: Oh, you've been talking to Faye.
1: Reggie, toss me a blanket.
2: What's that?
1: A blanket.
3: Not a wet blanket, I hope.
1: No, just toss it. There, I'll put this around you.
3: You don't like me this way.
1: No.
3: They cost a lot of money at the best shops.
1: Okay, so they cost a lot of money. Now, come on in.
3: Why didn't you like them? Handmade and imported French lace.
1: Now, keep that blanket around your shoulder. Yeah, sit down.
3: Whoops-a-daisy. I almost sat on the floor.
0: Drunk again.
3: Don't tell Grandma. Never had a drink in my life.
1: Oh, that's queer. No smell of liquor on her breath. She's as sober as we are.
2: I say, Jack, who is this?
3: Who am I? Yes. No, wait. I'll give you a clue. I'm not Faith and I'm not Charity. Now, who am I?
0: Your Hope.
3: That's right.
1: Why'd you knock on our door if you don't know who we are?
3: I saw a light. Thought I ought to investigate.
1: In long black stockings and a wisp of lace?
3: Imported French lace.
1: Where have you been?
3: No. Mustn't tell. Scandalous. Ruin the family name.
1: Out with the chauffeur, won't you?
3: Shh, don't let Grandma hear.
1: Come on. Now, you're not drunk. Where's your dress? I said, where's your dress?
3: What dress?
1: Look here, Hope. You want me to shake your shoes off? Where did you leave your dress?
3: You didn't want me to wear a dress with blood on it, did you?
1: Hey. What did you say?
3: Of course not. Nobody wants to wear a dress with blood on it. It's ugly. Doesn't match the color scheme.
1: Hope, listen to me. What kind of a dress were you wearing?
3: Slip-on, slip-off dress. I always wear slip-on, slip-off dress.
1: I mean, what was the material? What color?
3: Green. My favorite color. Green flowers.
1: Now then, where'd you leave it?
3: Slipped out of it in the dark downstairs. Tossed it to Bob. Bob's a good egg. He'll get rid of it. Nobody ever find it.
1: Who's Bob?
3: Best chauffeur Martin family ever had.
1: Is he home? Did he bring you home?
3: Yep. Bang, bang. Man shot dead right across our table. I got blood on my dress, so Bob says, quick, let's get the 10-letter word out of here. I always say 10-letter word for swearing.
1: Doc, Reggie, I want you to go down and find the chauffeur.
2: I don't. Bring him here?
1: If you'd come. Anyway, get Hope's dress back.
0: Jack.
1: Yeah?
0: Look at her right leg.
3: Hmm?
0: There's something on her stocking. Looks like blood, all right.
3: It is?
1: Here, keep that blanket on. Unfasten your stocking. Let her slip down.
3: Oh, naughty.
1: Crazy little fool. There's been murder. Do you want the evidence splattered all over you? Yeah, that's better. Well, what are you two standing there for?
2: Well, if Hope could tell us where the chauffeur's quarters are.
3: Chauffeur's quarters? Over garage. Chauffeur's quarters always over garage.
2: I know. Come on, Doc.
0: Yeah, okay. Hey, what's that? Listen. The baby.
3: The baby. Stop that.
0: Jack, there's just got to be a baby in this house.
1: Jack, I say. Which way did that scream come from?
0: Down the stairs.
1: Well, come on.
0: The baby and then something happens.
1: Down the stairs, this way.
0: The baby and then something happens. The baby.
1: Stop
0: and then
1: saying that,
0: happens.
1: Doc. Now, there she is. There in the chair.
2: I say, who is she?
1: Mrs. Faye. Faye, what's the matter?
3: Up there by the hall entrance. He's dead.
1: Dead? Who's dead?
3: The chauffeur. And he's got Hope's dress. All over with blood.

0: further transcribed adventures of Jack, Doc, and Reggie will come to you tomorrow at this same hour. I Love a Mystery, written and directed by Carlton E. Morse, comes to you Monday through Friday, featuring Russell Thorson as Jack, Jim Bowles as Doc Long, and Tony Randall as Reggie York. Frank McCarthy speaking.
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0: Every door has a key. There's a key to every situation. And behind every unopened door, there is a mystery. And the opening of this door introduces us to another in the series, The Key.
1: Leila, look who we have here. Look who has come to visit us.
2: Alexis. Alexis Chernovsky.
3: Dear Elena, how good it is to see you again. How very good.
2: But, Alexis, you did not say you were coming. You did not give us warning.
3: I couldn't. I had so little time. These things happen suddenly.
1: Trouble?
3: Yes. Trouble. Much trouble. I will tell you.

0: Here, let me take your coat, Alexis. Your hat.
1: Oh, thank you, thank you.
0: But you should have told us you were coming. You could have had a bed. You could have stayed with us.
1: You are too kind, Herzog, too kind. But I have arranged to stay elsewhere. I know you do not want to be troubled with another. It is hard enough for us to make our own living in a new country.
0: Oh, what nonsense.
2: Where have you been, Alexis? We have not seen you since... Oh, for so long. You have been in England always?
1: No, no, Elena. I arrived here but a few weeks ago.
0: Sit down, Alexis. Here, by the...
1: Oh, most kind of you. And how have you been, Elena? How have you both been?
2: Oh, we are well. We are happy, in a way. But you have just arrived. How are things there?
1: Not good. Not good. We have labor troubles, and we have troubles with ourselves. We have trouble with other people, too. But you know about that. When you left, the country was... Oh, how shall I say it? Was unhappy, unsettled. You left. My friend, I think you were wise to leave.
0: If we had not, we would have never left. My friends who came out afterwards, they tell me that as we left by the back door, the police were coming in at the front.
1: So I believe. For myself, well, I had more time.
0: Time?
1: Herzog, my friend. At one time, I was in the government party, which, may we be forgiven, thought that you were unworthy to live. Now, I know better. Now, another government party thinks that I am unworthy to live. So, here we both are in England.
0: Full circle, eh? Alexis, mistakes in the past have nothing to do with the future. Political feelings run high in our country. Shall we say, in the heat of the moment, you thought I was wrong.
1: Now, in cooler-headed times, I think perhaps you were right.
2: Right or wrong, it does not matter. We are friends again. But what is this about a new government party? We have not heard of any government changes.
1: Oh, perhaps I do not explain myself well, Elena. The party to which I belong has not changed. It is I who have changed. My views are now different from the party in power. And it is safer to change one's views outside our country than inside. That is why I'm here.
2: Oh, then you have the same views as my husband now.
1: Precisely. The party to which I belonged made many grave errors. People were killed. There was suppression and confiscation of property, imprisonment. So I think to myself, a government making itself so hated cannot be a good government.
0: It is over. It is finished. We will discuss it no further. We understand. Politics make no difference when old friends meet. What are you doing here, Alexis? Have you got a job?
1: Oh, a job is not so easy.
0: Oh, but you speak excellent English.
1: I will find work to do later.
2: Of course you will, Alexis.
1: It takes time to settle down in a new country. Things are different here. The government in power does not need to suppress the other party in order to exist.
0: It is what they call muddling through.
1: Not like our country. There we plan. If things go wrong, we stick to our plan no matter how stupid circumstances make it seem. As your party did, Herzog. They were determined. And determination always is its own destruction for human beings. Resist another's determination. well, it is no good crying for what is past. Like that book of yours, Herzog.
0: Book? Oh, my political books are forgotten now.
1: Oh, the one I am thinking of is not. When they searched your house after you had left, they found it.
0: But I had no hidden books.
1: The one with all the names in it.
0: The names?
1: The names of all your party. At least I think it was that. We examined it, but it did not make sense.
0: Oh, that book.
1: Ah, that book.
2: What book was that? That book. When you said they would be coming for us, we destroyed everything, I remember.
0: Oh, it was a book I thought they would not find. To be true, I did not bother about it. It was a code. No, not a code, a cipher it is called.
1: Ah, a cipher. One that cannot be decoded unless the one who would decode it has a key. Usually a sentence in a book or something like that.
0: And that one was impossible to decode without the key, so it does not matter if they did find it.
1: But are not your children there? Your mother? If they, the authorities were to find that out, surely they would use it to make you give them the key. I mean, ladies can have their property confiscated. They can become the charge of the state and be treated accordingly. And children? Children can be sent to state institutions. Those institutions we know about, eh, Herzog? I should think about it if I were you.
0: I have forgotten the key.
1: Have you? Then I should remember it.
0: Alexis, you have not changed your politics, have you?
1: Oh, yes. My party has disowned me. I had to fly. That is why here in England they have welcomed me.
0: They sent you here. You have come to get the key to that cipher.
1: You wrong me, Herzog. Of course, if I had the key, then I could inform them of it. That would only be a duty.
0: And the children? My mother?
1: For them, I cannot say. If the government were able to decode that book, I'm sure they would be grateful. They might even see to it that your mother and the children were given exit permits and allowed to travel to England.
2: You bargain? You come to our house as a friend and then you bargain?
1: My dear Elena, there's no bargain about it. I am quite sure the government would take what steps they think necessary in regard to the children. After all, they have been abandoned. They are now children of charity, the government's charity. Of course, I do not want to look on the black side or cause you unnecessary alarm, but the government be quite within their rights if the children were confined to the institution that puts on.
2: You won't do it. You can't. My children have no political meaning. They are children.
1: The sins of the father.
0: Alexis, you will go. You will go before I kill you.
1: Pause, my dear Herzog. Consider the position. Although you are in England, we consider you are still subjects of our country. In the event of my demise and your absence from home, it might be legal for us to punish the children in place of you. And if it isn't legal, we will pass a law making it so. It is easy for us to pass laws. I see you get the point.
0: There's something I can do. There must be. Hmm? I will explain to the authorities here. I will go to the United Nations.
1: My dear Herzog.
0: I will denounce you. They will arrest you. I will tell them you are a spy, that you are still of the government in power.
1: Do so by all means. Unfortunately, though, my government has already publicly disowned me. In the face of what I think, the authorities here will not believe you.
0: There are thousands of us here. There are 100 free men within 50 miles of here. I will call them together. If we cannot think of some way to defeat you, we will try you ourselves and have you put out of the way as the dangerous beast you are.
1: Certainly, certainly. Oh, while you're about it, my dear Herzog, tell them, remind them, impress upon them that they themselves have so many relations and friends at home. Their dear ones. Sisters, brothers, uncles, aunts, mothers, as you have. And I doubt they will be so militant as you. And if you do not like to remind them, I will.
0: Somehow I will beat you. Somehow I will kill you.
1: Threats. Ah, me so many empty threats. Well, I really must be running along. As an ex-member of the government, I have many calls to make. Many people to see. It is amazing how eager they are to confide in me now that I have fallen from grace.
0: They will not be, not after they hear what I have to tell them.
1: Oh, yes, I meant to tell you. If you should spread any vicious lies about me to them, I shall have to instruct the home government to remove your mother to some safe place. For her own protection, of course. Well, goodbye. Goodbye, Elena. I'll call back about this time tomorrow. Think over what I've said, won't you? Parents and children are such a responsibility, aren't they?
2: What do we do, Herzog? He can't mean what he says.
0: He does. Though I don't know, I don't know. Everywhere I think, everywhere my mind goes, he's there.
2: We shall go back. We will have to go back.
0: For them to have us as well as our children?
2: We can't leave them alone. Not alone, not now.
0: No, no. I will go to them.
2: I too. Unless perhaps you give him what he wants to know.
0: Even if I do, there's no guarantee the children will be safe. I must go alone. I must somehow bring them here to England.
2: We'll go back together.
0: No. Alone, I might be able to do something. If you come, it will mean that they have us all in their hands.
2: You could say to Alexis, I will give you the whatever it is he wants, if you will bring the children here.
0: He would never agree. He would say, give me the key to the cipher, and then I will send your children to you. I will think about sending them. He has the upper hand. Whichever way you think or look at it, he has the upper hand.

0: passport, visa. Yes, some money and clothes. Yes, that's everything, Elena. I leave you now.
1: You must come back. You will.
0: Of course I will come
1: back. Darling.
0: What is this sadness? I'm going to my home. I will see my mother again, and I will see the children. I will not only see them, I will bring them back here.
1: You will, I'm sure you will.
0: Of course. Now, the bright smile, the confidence. We have had troubles, but we have lived, and we will live again. All of us.
1: You said Alexis would be here for... Will you go with him? Is it wise to go with him?
0: He wants the key to the cipher. If I give it to him here, we will never see our children again. But if I go home with him, and then give him the cipher, I have a much better chance of getting them away.
1: But they will have you there. They will try you and find you guilty.
0: There is hope. There is life. Now, it is arranged. Alexis comes here. We go back together. It is a triumph for him. He has me. He will have the cipher. Perhaps they will be lenient and let me have the children. But those names. The names of my friends. It would be another bloodbath. Elena, I cannot do it. I say to myself, in this world, one must be tough. One must take advantage of things. So long as we are happy, what matters the rest? That is the modern creed. No, I cannot do it.
1: The children.
0: A man cannot sell his own soul, not even for children. One moment, I think yes, and then I think no. I'm going crazy.
1: Alexis.
0: I will tell him. I will tell him no. No, I cannot do it. The passport, the tickets, they have gone. Go on, I tell him now. I cannot do it. I cannot do it.
2: My dear old boy, do what?
3: Oh.
2: I say, confusion, what? Mistakes.
3: Who are you?
2: Thought you were European, old boy. No, you were Scotch. Still, I'm very well.
0: I'm sorry I kept the drift, but I do not understand.
2: And my dear old boy, isn't that the way with all of us? I'm Brown. Not Sam Brown or Browned Off, but Brown. Of the Home Office, don't you know?
0: No?
2: The British Home Office. I'm a public servant. You know, like the village pump. Anybody can use me. And they do, old boy. They do.
0: Oh, won't you come in?
2: Oh, thanks. Drafty, standing there. Oh, how do you do?
1: How do you do?
0: My wife, Mr. Brown. Now, will you please explain? I am getting used to the British way of life, but not to the British themselves.
2: Oh, well, it's perfectly simple. We heard you'd applied for a passport and a visa to visit your old home, so I tottered along to find out what it was all about. Not that you have to tell me. We're curious, that's all.
0: I wish to return for private reasons.
1: Mr. Brown, you are English, so you would not understand.
2: Well, being English means that I'm pretty dumb, but being dumb doesn't mean you can't understand. I understand a fellow called Alexis Chernovsky called on you.
1: Him?
0: He has nothing to do with England.
2: Oh, he has, old boy, he has. Matter of fact, we've been sort of chasing after him, using the fox as a hound.
0: Please, I do not understand. We wish to be alone.
2: Look, I know it's a frightful cheek of mine, poking my nose into your business, but you've got a couple of children in your own country, haven't you?
0: Yes.
2: Ah, always travel there. Give them a lever. Well, I mean, after all, if you're here, you're sort of under our protection, aren't you?
0: There's no protection, there's no...
1: A moment, Herzog. Go on, Mr. Brown.
2: Well, we happen to know that Chernovsky bird, he's a bit of a rat. Confused in my metaphor, I know, but you get the general trend.
1: Yes, go on.
2: He's here under two flags, pretending to be the one, really the other.
1: If you know that, why don't you arrest him?
2: Difficult, old thing, you know. Being more or less a free country means it's free for one type and it must be free for another. After all, this Chernovsky is not actually breaking any of our laws. Visitors aren't prohibited, you know.
0: Please, you talk, you do nothing.
2: But you would help us if you told us what he's really up to.
0: Elena, you know what he can do. If we tell this man, you know what can happen to our children.
1: One cannot fight threats by doing nothing.
0: All right, tell him.
1: He came here. He wished to find out
0: a key to a cipher.
1: At home, they found the book. They could not read it unless they had this key, which only my husband knows. It contained the names of his friends, men whose lives are not safe should they be known. Chernovsky said if my husband did not give him this key, our children would suffer. My husband thought And then he thought he would go to our country with Alexis. Perhaps he would be able to save our children. And then he decided he could not do this to his friends. When you came, he had decided not to go.
2: I see. That reminds me of the war. We had quite a neat gimmick, quite simple. We had a code, of course, a cipher and a key. But this key was a cut above others. Matter of fact, it had three separate outcomes. Enemy would bash their brains out trying to break it. And when they did, there'd be three messages all saying different things.
0: I do not see what this has got to do with us.
2: Just chatting. War memories, you know. Bit of manipulating, and you can do it with any code. Especially if you have one to work on. I'll take your cipher, old boy. What's the key?
0: You expect me to tell you?
2: Well, I hope you might. Well, never mind. I'll say it's any old key. D-I-P-S-O-P-X-T-O-J. Pronounced dipso-pultage.
0: Mr. Brown, we have great troubles. We have everything happening to us. Please, please go. We have no time for English jokes.
2: No joke, old boy. And lady. It just so happens that dipso, what have you, is the key to a cipher. I just made it up. It's mathematical. You take one letter less in the alphabet for each letter. So, D becomes C, I becomes H. And if you go right through, you'll find it spells Chernovsky.
0: Chernovsky? Alexis Chernovsky?
2: Yes. And if you take your key and the first cipher name in your book and rearrange your key a little, you could make that Chernovsky. And that, you know, would embarrass the rest. Oh, well, I'll have to be running along. If I see you later, when you come back. Toodle-pip. Remember, all you need for a bigger rat is a bigger trap.
0: That man is mad.
1: Mad? Yes. But madness is its own sense.
3: The book, Herzog. All the names. Now we'll go in next door where the public prosecutor and some of my colleagues are waiting.
0: My children, my mother. If I give you the key, are they at liberty to leave with me?
3: Of course, of course.
0: You will do nothing to stop us.
3: Do you mistrust me?
0: Yes.
3: Why should you? Give me the key to the cipher of this book and you are at liberty to walk away.
0: You will get it.
3: Good. You show sense.
0: When we leave, my children and my mother.
3: You, my dear Herzog, are not in a position to bargain. You are in a country, your home, to be sure. But you are no longer a citizen of it. Beyond that door are guards. Your children are still here. Unless I have the key now, you will be shot and your children will never know freedom.
0: I knew I couldn't trust you. The key, written on pieces of paper and enclosed in envelopes, now awaits in a town just across the border. I have given instructions should I not return by tomorrow. Those envelopes are to be posted.
3: But you know the key. You have it in your head. And we have methods to get it out of your head should you feel disinclined to reveal it.
0: The envelopes are addressed to the president and to all members of the council.
3: So?
0: You might be able to stop one or two reaching their destination. But a number of those envelopes would get to the people I wish to get them.
3: My dear Herzog, I detect a certain amount of threat in your tone.
0: I am threatening. When my children and my mother and I are across the border, I will give you the key.
3: You will give it to me now.
0: You insist?
3: I do.
0: Very well, Alexis Chernovsky. You make square.

0: crossword puzzle. So, now here you write these letters at the top. And here you write figures, 1 to 26. Diagonally across, you write the alphabet from corner to corner.
1: Oh, very elaborate.
0: So you could not break it. You take the first word in the book, the first name.
1: Excelsior.
0: Good. E is the fifth letter of the alphabet. We take five here.
1: Uh-huh.
0: E at the top, and they meet at C. C is the first letter in that name. Perhaps you would like to do the rest, huh?
1: X is the 19th. 19 and X, they meet at A.
0: Oh, very clever. You are an apt pupil. The name starts with CH. Go on.
1: C is the third, three, and C give all.
0: Excellent, excellent. CH, all good.
1: Next one is R. Chor.
0: Go on.
1: Chorn.
0: You have got so far, you might as well finish the name off for yourself.
1: Hmm?
0: Important names, Chornovsky. Enemies of your state. Names of men you have sworn to liquidate.
1: Chornovsky. Chornovsky.
0: Well, Alexis, do we go through and tell the president, the public prosecutor?
1: I have never been an enemy of this government.
0: Perhaps not, but this book says so. The key to the cipher I gave you says so. Now, about my children. If you give orders for them to be rushed to the border with my mother and then myself, you will be in time to have those envelopes stopped. If not, you have a hard time explaining your name in this book.
1: Herzog, I never had any intention of stopping you or your family.
0: No, of course not. Well, either you agree or I take the book and the cipher next door.
1: Oh, I agree.
2: Elena.
3: Herzog! Herzog, you are back.
0: The children and mother will be here soon. Oh, now, this is not a time for crying, Elena.
3: Let me hold you.
0: And Elena and Pietro, they're all safe. They will be coming soon.
3: But Chornovsky, the cipher.
0: Oh, that man, the crazy, wonderful Englishman Brown. We have him to thank. At first, Chornovsky would not let me see the children and mother. So I showed him one key which would decipher our code. And it put his name at the head of the list. He then agreed it would be best if I just had my family by me. I promised him then he could have the real key. He came back across the border with us, and I gave him another key. Useless, of course. But Chornovsky will still find his name on the list, under the heading of Underground Courier. So the rat is now a runner.
3: Oh, you are safe. The children are coming. Nothing else matters now.
0: Oh, Elena, the English do not kiss with the doors open.
3: Close the door. Close it quickly.

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Next week, another key will open another door to another story. Mystery. Romance. Or adventure. All start when a door is unlocked by... the key.

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11: 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When you hit Howard, hang right. 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And then you cross James and Poe. You can't miss Nocturne. It's just past the Ottoman.
10: 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Tonight's story is Chillin', and was inspired by a short story by H.P. Lovecraft.
12: Yes, this is 19 Nocturne Boulevard. Won't you step inside? Did you have any trouble finding it?
13: What do you mean, what kind of a place is it?
12: Why, it's a police station, can't you tell?
14: Name?
15: Sorensen Amber. S-O-R-E-N-S-E-N. O-N is Norwegian.
14: What?
15: O-N is Norwegian. E-N is Danish.
14: So, you're Danish.
15: Do I sound Danish? Ugh. Like my great-great-great-great-great was.
14: Then why?
13: I understand. My name gets misspelled all the time. Let's move on. Present are Detectives Howard Upton and Phyllis German, J-E-R-M-Y-N, and Amber Sorensen with an E-N.
14: Age?
15: I have the right to remain silent. I have the right to an attorney. If I cannot afford one, one will be assigned, allotted. I should know this, or watch enough Law and Order.
14: We don't read witnesses their rights. That's for suspects. Age.
15: You got my ID. What does it say?
14: You don't look 21.
13: You really don't.
15: Fine. So, it's a fake. I want to speak to the DA. Like, trade my information in return for a slide on the bogus ID. Can I?
14: I'll turn that off. Not just silent either. Off.
13: We're really not interested in prosecuting you. We just want to know about Simon Strong.
14: The alleged Simon Strong?
15: Dude, he was a full meal deal, you know. I watched videos of his band from, like, before I was born, and it was totally him.
14: Then who was the deceased?
15: Like I said, it was him. What, do you ride the short bus?
14: It couldn't be him, because you said you spoke with him recently, and...
13: Let's start at the beginning. How did you meet Mr. Strong?
15: He hates being called Mr. I was making a delivery of some box or other. I got inside, took the wrong turn. I was supposed to go to the manager's office. And I just knocked on the wrong door.
16: Let me in! They're after me, please! Please! I'm having a heart attack! Let me in or I'll totally die! Whoa! Oh, shit. Look, I'm...
17: Look into the camera, please.
15: Camera? Oh. Hi. Look, can you just tell me how to get out of here? There's no need for...
17: What was that about, a heart attack?
15: Oh, that. That was bullshit. I had it removed years ago.
14: Was your relationship with this Mr. Strong sexual?
15: Ew. He was like my great-granddad's age. Like... Even older than you.
13: You say you made this delivery and just happened to make friends with Strong? Everyone else says he was a complete recluse. Didn't like people.
15: Nah. He liked people, but he was really sick. I mean, like, ill. Not deviant.
17: Step through.
15: Whoa. Can I just go? I promise not to try any.
17: What were you trying?
15: I really just wanted to hear the band, but your guys caught me. I mean, I assume since you're here, they're yours.
17: I own the club, yes.
15: Okay, is it just me, or is your heater broken? Dude, can you watch, like, the whole entire club from here?
17: I can.
15: Oh my god, do you have sound? Is there a button?
17: Well, it gets boring after a while.
15: They're totally bumping uglies in the bathroom right there. Look, look. Hey.
14: Sick? What kind of disease did he have? Ebola? The state of that body.
13: We really shouldn't go into that yet, Hallie.
15: What time is it?
14: What? Why?
15: Just asking. You made me turn off my phone. I have a curfew.
13: Would you like us to call home for you?
15: Nah.
14: And your parents, they approved of all of this?
15: My folks are cool. They don't care.
14: Like they don't mind that haircut?
15: Sig and Lori let me do dumb stuff because they know I won't do anything stupid.
14: Like spending all your time hanging out in a bar?
15: It's a club. And for a rocker, Simon is pretty uptight about underage boozing and stuff.
14: Stuff? What kind of stuff?
15: What? Stuff. Just stuff. Dude, you need to switch to decaf. Or Valium.
14: Did you ever see this man with any illegal substances?
15: Well, he had all kinds of medications, being sick and all. And I guess I forgot to look them all up in the handy-dandy book of all things illegal.
14: I thought prescription pills were the latest thing these days.
15: Only with the kind of freak whose parents go to shrinks and who have time to sit around and stare at carpet lint. I got better things to do.
13: Like what?
15: Plus, it's dangerous. You know what Viagra can do? What?
13: What kinds of things do you like to do?
15: I like music. I write. I function as a higher organism.
14: She means, what do you plan to do with your life? Amber Sorensen, with an E-N.
13: Actually, I...
15: What do you want? A mission statement and a business plan? Dude, I'm 16.
14: I knew what I wanted to do at 16.
15: But your ass is so tight it whistles. I bet your dad was a cop.
14: So?
15: Nothing. Just you seem like maybe you grew up with it.
14: Are you gonna follow in your folks' footsteps?
15: Oh, yeah. Weddings are my life.
13: We don't want to keep you here all night. Curfew and all that. What was wrong with your friend?
15: Simon said he had some kind of wasting thing.
17: Bunyo syndrome. I have to carefully regulate my body temperature.
15: So you're like Mr. Freeze. Not exactly Arnold there, string me.
17: And I have to avoid excitement.
15: That's a hint, huh? Can I at least get out without going through the American Gladiators? Thanks. Hey, if you get completely bored or anything, my IM is...
17: No.
15: Okay. You just seem kind of lonely.
17: Well, perhaps you could come back tomorrow during the day. I could use someone to run some errands for me. The pay would be reasonable.
15: Could I watch the band?
17: You can watch from here, but you have to dress warmly.
15: I'll bring a parka.
14: Are you adopted?
15: What? Whoa. I think there are some low-flying non-sequiturs in here. Did you see where that came from?
13: No.
14: You call your parents, Sig and Lori?
15: Duh. Everyone does. Those are their names, Billy.
14: Most kids your age still call their folks Mom and Dad.
15: Maybe most kids your age. Most of us would rather be cremated. Except to their face. The folks still like to think we're all the same little rugrats they knew and love.
14: So you make a point of lying to your folks?
15: There's that non sequitur again. You should really get a bug zapper.
13: You probably think of it as humoring them rather than lying.
14: Two-faced is two-faced.
15: If you can't be two-faced, you should have found a better one to get stuck with.
14: Look here.
15: I bet you never get to play good cop.
14: What?
13: Howie, maybe we should take a break. Get some water.
14: I'm fine.
13: Would you get me some, Amber?
15: Sure. Wow, where do I get one?
13: Don't be fooled. I'm not always the good cop.
15: Oh?
13: You say you don't do drugs. We could test you.
15: Psh!
13: And go through your backpack.
15: Huh?
13: But I'm going to trust you on that, because you walked right past one of our drug dogs on the way in. And I don't think you're the type to get caught in a stupid lie.
15: You think I'll get caught in a smart one?
13: Let's just agree that I won't underestimate you, and you do me the same favor.
17: You can leave it there.
15: Hey, what's up?
17: What?
15: Just making conversation.
17: What's up? Isn't conversation.
15: It is if you answer. Besides, with most of my friends, IMHO, OMG, LOL, is conversation. What's up is practically a monologue.
17: Well, now that that's settled...
15: If you want me to go, just say. I got stuff to do.
17: You wanted to watch the band...
0: Your water.
13: Thank you, Howie.
15: Yeah. Cheers, Howie.
0: Huh.
15: Look, my parents actually like me to use their names. Makes them feel like they're helping me assert my personhood or something. I do it to humor them.
0: Fine. We need a physical description of the alleged Mr. Strong.
15: Watch a video of Madness Machine on YouTube, then figure older. A bunch older.
0: How very... specific. How tall was he?
15: That's kind of a pickle. I never saw him stand up. He was always in his bumper car.
0: What?
13: The mechanized wheelchair.
15: He had to avoid exerting himself. Okay, so imagine classic Simon, then really thin, like even more than heroin chic. Maybe almost a starving third world skinny.
13: Could it have been faked? Perhaps something in the way he dressed?
15: Doubtful, Phyllis. He usually kicked it in jams. Not much to hide behind.
0: Speak English.
15: The subject in question had a strong tendency to disport himself in capacious yet abbreviated trousers, much as though the predominant choice of American surfboard riders leaned toward.
0: You mean he wore shorts? In that cold?
17: If it bothers you, I could put something else on.
15: Yeah, because, like, you're so tasty, Bubba Ho-Tet, that I'm going to totally jump on you if you keep wheeling around half naked like that. Nah, it's kind of creepy, but I'll adjust. It's like having a weird uncle. But a cool one. I mean, not just, like, brrr, but cool.
17: I must be, since you're neglecting your social world to spend time here in the Arctic wasteland.
15: Oh, yeah. I just sneak out the window to get away from the endless line of bimboons waiting to take me to prom.
17: Bimboons?
15: It's like someone in a boy band. The guy equivalent of a bimbo.
0: He scooted around in a wheelchair wearing shorts and you didn't think that was odd?
15: Duh, of course.
0: But you never told anyone about him.
15: He'd have been pissed. Plus, people would have thought, you know... creepy stuff.
0: What if he decided to try something?
15: Beep beep. I can outrun a wheelchair. At least as far as the stairs.
0: And what if he could really get up?
15: I doubt it, Billy. He didn't have any little blue pills.
0: Well, I didn't... I meant get up and walk.
15: Yeah, you did. You're the one who's all worried he's gonna go perv on me.
0: If you were my daughter...
15: Get out of the way of the door. One of us would probably be dead. The bottles. It's all for your illness, right? Like the meth lab in the bathroom?
17: It's not a...
15: No. Yeah. I was kidding. So, is it a big secret experiment thing?
17: I keep tracking down recipes for preparations and elixirs that might help me. Some seem to work for a little while, but nothing lasts.
13: Howie, did you have any more questions?
14: What about his hair?
15: What? It looked pretty much the same.
14: Ha! Too clever for his own good.
15: Not every guy over 50 needs canned hair, Billy.
14: And this guy claimed to be the Simon Strong.
15: I already told you, he was. I didn't even know who that was that first time, because, like, I'd never heard of him before. But as soon as I could, I googled him, and voila.
14: Voila. It's voila.
15: Beep, beep.
14: What?
13: For the record, Simon Strong was the lead singer and songwriter for a punk band called Madness Machine in the mid to late 1970s.
15: American punk band.
14: Who cares?
15: British punk was British punk, and American punk was...
13: But you'd never heard of this band before you met Strong?
15: Precisely. Funny sort of 6 degrees thing, though. Once I saw the band name, it clicked. Because my granddad had one of their albums in his LP collection. Serious. How's that for... Ooh.
14: Your grandpa listened to punk?
15: Duh. He willed his tattoos to science. Stay back from the door, Billy.
13: You said you met Mr. Strong...
15: Halloween night. That's why they had such a cool band in the house.
13: About 9 months, then? And how often did you see him?
15: Most days. I did his shopping and stuff, and stopped in for a chat.
17: Are you a retard? The Sex Pistols were totally the monkeys of punk. They were a made band. Their manager put them together.
15: I suppose you met him, too?
17: Once. How much respect can you have for a guy who also created Bow Wow Wow?
15: Bow Wow what?
17: You must ride the short bus. Beep, beep, Billy. Don't stand in the way of the door. The Ramones. Now, they were the real thing. They lived punk.
15: You're pretty feisty for an old trip who's supposed to keep frosty.
13: When our people searched the residence over the club, they found a number of, unusual items.
15: Like?
13: The enormous refrigeration unit that apparently kept the place fairly,
14: meat locker-ish.
15: So he was cool. So?
14: According to electric company records, he was using enough energy to be frozen.
15: And? What? Didn't he pay his bill? It's his business what he does with his juice.
14: There are a lot of things you could do with that much juice. Things, for instance, that the narcotics squad would be interested in.
15: Beep, beep.
14: I am really getting sick of...
13: Amber? Can you shed any light on the occult paraphernalia he apparently collected?
15: It's not like I had the run of the place. We just hang in the main room where all the video consoles are. He talks about some old books, though.
13: Did you ever see anyone else with him? Did he talk about other visitors?
15: Oh, heck no. He didn't like people to see how sick he was. But, like, since I already knew, he had someone to talk to, right? Hey.
17: You're late.
6: Hi, Amber. So glad to see you.
17: I was I am, yes.
15: You worried about me? Or your special delivery.
17: It's here?
15: No, it's a phone book I wrapped up and sent the long way. Let's see. True. Wow. Egypt and London? That's tight.
17: Open it, please.
15: Okay. Oh, jeez. You got so ripped off.
17: What do you mean?
15: This is such a gag gift. It's like from that movie. I'll swallow your soul, I'll swallow your soul.
17: Give it here. Oh, no. No, this is the real thing. The dark jewel of any occult collection.
15: Okay, so it smells older than Bruce Campbell, but still.
17: I need to be alone. Come back next Wednesday.
15: He did burn incense and drink weird stuff. I figured it was alternative medicine, or maybe Kabbalah. That's all the rage with the red carpet crowd, right?
14: Did he ever say what was wrong with him?
12: Munoz syndrome,
15: Billy.
14: Stop calling me...
13: But what is Munoz syndrome? Did you ever say Google it?
15: Well, yeah. There were a couple, but they had longer names, and were like degenerative eye diseases. So I figured, you know, that wasn't it.
14: Did you ever ask him...
15: Well, right off I asked if it was catching, and he said no, so I figured that's all I care about. And if he wants to talk about it, he'll say.
17: Munoz syndrome is extremely rare. I contracted it almost 30 years ago.
15: Ooh, let me guess. When you vanished from the public eye.
17: Where?
15: Wikipedia. Shh, I'm shushing.
17: My band was in New Orleans when this came on. Normal medicine couldn't help, so I turned to folk practitioners.
15: Like voodoo? No wonder you're buying all creepy books and incense.
17: It's a lot more serious than movie voodoo. But that's close.
15: And the cold?
17: It slows my metabolism.
15: Mine too. Brr. What?
17: The wiring's getting old.
15: So, get a new fridge?
17: No, the building's wiring. Between music and lights and all, it carries quite a load.
15: You should move then. And before summer. Seriously.
17: How can I go anywhere? I have to stay at constant level.
15: I don't know. Hey, ice cream truck. I once saw this movie where they were carting a corpse around in the back.
17: No. No. Tomorrow, maybe you could look at generators.
18: But he was well off, according to the IRS.
15: He spent a buttload on his creepy books and exotic bags of dirt and stuff. Or that's what he told me.
14: And he trusted you to carry around these expensive packages.
15: I didn't know what they were. I probably freaked and got all paranoid. He said other people were after them, too.
14: Other people? Do you think they might have taken the books after Strong disappeared?
15: He didn't disappear. He's dead. Beep, beep.
18: Okay, let's go back.
14: No, let's talk about this. You're saying that the corpse you discovered in that, what you call the cold room, was the person you knew as Simon
15: it
14: Strong.
15: It had to be.
14: But pray explain to me how it could be that that body had been dead for well over a decade.
15: You're wrong.
14: So all our experts are wrong, and you know that.
15: Your experts obviously aren't familiar with Munoz syndrome. That's all.
14: Right. So you know better. You know what I think?
18: Howie?
14: No, Phil. Not this time. I'm getting tired of this little girl trying to live in a dream world. She needs a dose of harsh reality.
15: Harsh reality? You don't have a clue how harsh reality can get.
17: Turn the thermostat down a bit, would you?
15: Down? Dude, my eyeballs are already icing over.
17: Maybe you shouldn't come here anymore.
15: What? Then lose the school credit I'm getting for looking after the elderly and infirm?
17: I probably won't last much longer.
15: No way. You're fine. Well, not fine, but...
17: It's been coming for a long time, and the elixirs aren't working anymore. Nothing is working.
15: The book can't...
17: I thought there would be things I could bring myself to do. But it's not worth it.
15: It's always worth living.
17: When I'm gone, take it and burn it. Promise.
15: If you can't use it, sell it. Use the money to get more colder. You'll be fine.
17: No. I always think it'll be the last one.
15: I'll buy you a generator.
17: Have you seen the gas prices lately? Cooling takes too much energy. Even if you could get one, I couldn't afford it.
18: Drink.
0: Are you through? So here's what I think is going on. This guy has been trying to establish himself as Simon Strong, famous recluse and mysterious celebrity.
15: That's too dumb, even for the short bus.
0: Oh, yeah? Dumb to the tune of $500,000 a year. Between the club, which the real Strong did purchase in December of 1979, and the royalties on his old music, particularly the musical chunks or segments?
18: Riffs.
0: Yeah, whatever. That people use in their own...
18: Sampled?
0: Yeah. During the 80s and 90s, he had pots of money rolling in.
15: Which he spent on books and crud. I told you.
0: Kid, no one spends that much on books. Did you ever actually see these books, or did you just bring him book-shaped packages?
15: No. I guess I never actually saw them.
0: I say he's been salting it away, staying around long enough to move everything to the Caymans, and then, voila, take a powder.
15: But the body...
18: was the real Simon Strong. Dental records have confirmed it. But Amber, he'd been dead for a very long time.
0: Which explains the cold. The fake didn't want the, deceased stinking up the place.
15: Yeah. Easier to freeze the whole place than just pack a corpse in a chest freezer.
18: Are you up to telling us how you discovered the body?
15: Sure. I got to the club, and everything was dark. I got really worried and ran up to his room. The body was just there, and it was...
18: in an advanced state of decomposition?
15: Yeah, that.
19: Damn, it's open! Damn, it!
15: Simon! What is... Oh, jeez. What the hell?
17: Turn off the flashlights.
15: Uh-oh. Get you some ice. Uh-oh.
17: Damage is done. Don't go. I wasn't sure if I wanted you here or not. For this.
15: Can I... do you need...
17: Don't. Don't touch me. Please. Just listen. Listen. Take the books and burn them. I need to know you will.
15: Yeah, sure.
17: I've willed the club to you. Don't get your hopes up. The police aren't going to...
15: Simon! I don't want you to die! You can't die!
17: This isn't... I haven't been living for a long time. Let me go.
15: No!
17: Shh.
15: Shushing.
17: In 1977, I OD'd on heroin. And I died. It was never reported because a local booker brought me back.
15: Like a zombie?
17: I knew you'd understand.
15: But we can do it again, right? Bring you back?
17: Beep, beep. Get out of the way of the door.

0: Guess I'm glad it ain't him, the borscht. But he was cool, for an old dude.
1: If he contacts you in any way...
0: Oh, sure. I'll be right on the phone to you.
1: Do you understand the meaning of accessory to fraud? Harboring a fugitive, maybe?
0: Well, I do watch a lot of TV. Besides, it's not like I'm getting anything out of it.
1: The club has been transferred into your name, Amber Sorensen, with an E-N. The heirs of the real Simon Strong will probably contest it.
0: Don't care. Are we done?
2: You'll have to wait a few minutes while your statement is typed up. Once you sign it, you're good to go.
0: Sure. Hey, did your CSI guys really not find any books or anything at the scene?
2: Nothing of any importance.
1: And no clue to his offshore account.
0: Oh, well.
2: You gonna be okay without a coat? It's a bit chilly out tonight.
0: Really? Nah, I'm cool.

0: Now that you know how to find us, don't be a stranger. We have enough of those already. Tonight's episode, Chillin', was written by Julie Hoverson and inspired by the story Cool Air, written by H.P. Lovecraft. In tonight's show, you heard Crystal Baker as Amber Sorensen, Renaud Leboeuf as Detective Howard Upton, Julie Hoverson as Detective Phyllis German, and Joel Harvey as Simon Strong. Additional voices provided by Renaud Leboeuf and Cole Hornaday. Punk consultant was Robin Keyes. Metal riffs were found on soundsnap.com and provided by Calabrizos. All other music in this performance was provided by Kevin MacLeod of Incompetech.com. Sound effects were found on soundsnap.com. Sound and mastering was done by Julie Hoverson. This production was recorded at Neo Hoodoo Studios with the assistance of Ryan Hurst. And this entire presentation is copyright 2008 to Julie Hoverson and Weality Productions.
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Once again, the keeper of the book has opened the ponderous door to the secret vault, wherein is kept the great sealed book, in which is recorded all the secrets and mysteries of mankind through the ages. Here are tales of every kind, tales of murder, of madness, of dark deeds strange and terrible beyond all belief. Keeper of the book, I would know what tale we tell this time. Open the great book and let us read. Slowly, the great book opens. One by one, the keeper of the book turns the pages and stops. Ah, the strange and terrible story of a man who returned to his birthplace and found himself treated as though he were truly a ghost. A tale called Welcome Home.

0: Here is the tale, Welcome Home, as it is written on the pages of the sealed book. The story begins deep in the heart and vast, eerie swampland of Louisiana. It is late in the evening and the moon is bright, but an automobile containing a man and a woman stops in a weed-grown driveway before a great lonely old mansion, crumbling now into ruins.
1: Well, Florence, my dear, here we are at our destination. Let me introduce you to Pirate's Rest, my boyhood home.
2: Leonard, no. This isn't your home, this lonely old place here in the heart of the swamps. Well, you must be joking.
1: Of course I'm not joking. This is Pirate's Rest, where my family has lived for 100 years. I'm the last living male Legend, so Pirate's Rest belongs to me now.
2: Leonard, it frightens me. That little white building over there through the trees down by the water looks like something in a cemetery.
1: As a matter of fact, it is. That white building is the family mausoleum. Oh. Most of my ancestors are buried there, including my notorious great-grandfather, Paul. He was a pirate, you see. Hence the name Pirate's Rest.
2: You never told me this before, Leonard.
1: Well, the truth is, my dear, I left home under a cloud and was forbidden by my father ever to return again alive. Oh, you'd have enjoyed dear father. He had the odd notion that someday he would be buried alive.
2: You mean he was crazy?
1: Not at all. You see, his father, my grandfather, was buried alive.
2: Oh, Leonard, you're just making this up.
1: Oh, it's quite true. Grandfather died, or at least everybody thought so, of acute alcoholism. So the family buried him down there in our private burial vault. Next day, my father became worried and opened the coffin. He found that Grandfather had changed his position in it.
2: Oh, no.
1: Consequently, my father had an extension telephone installed in the burial vault, just in case the same thing happened again.
2: A telephone in the burial vault?
1: Yes, so he could call for help if necessary. You see, he wasn't crazy at all. Just logical.
2: Leonard, you've got to take me away from here at once.
1: But that's impossible, my dear. Besides, you won't have to meet any of the family, except Aunt Emily.
2: Is she all right?
1: Oh, yes. Except she thinks she can talk to ghosts. All the others are dead, so come on now. It's time we made our presence known.
2: Well, all right, Leonard, but I'm not staying 1 minute longer than necessary. You understand?
1: Of course not. As soon as I've sold the place and raised a little money, we'll be leaving. Well, here we are. I should warn you in advance. Dear Aunt Emily hates me.
2: Hates you? Why?
1: Oh, it's a long story.
3: Who there? What you want?
1: Why, it's old Martha. Open the door wider, Martha. That's it, and we'll come in.
3: Why, it's Mr. Leonard. Miss Emily, Mr. Leonard, he's come back.
4: Leonard? Oh, it can't be. Leonard's dead. Last year, Tom said he'd heard Leonard was killed in a holdup.
1: I'm happy to say he was wrong. Aunt Emily, let me present Florence, my wife.
2: How do you do?
4: Birds of a feather, I see.
2: What do you mean by that?
1: Be quiet, Florence.
4: Leonard, if you are alive, as you claim to be, why have you come back to Pirate's Rest?
1: I've come back to get my inheritance, of course.
4: So you know your brother Tom is dead, then?
1: Yes, I know. Every time a Legend has died, I've known it.
4: And now they're all dead, you dare show your face again. But you'll get nothing here, you understand? Everything was left to me. Everything.
1: Indeed? Well, we can discuss that tomorrow. Flo and I have come quite a ways, and we're tired. Will you have Martha show us to a room? And at least make us think we're welcome home?

0: Coffee, Leonard? Here you are.
1: You know, Flo, I'm a little disappointed. The house is badly run down. I doubt if I can sell it. But there must be cash around someplace, plenty of it.
0: Leonard, why does your Aunt Emily hate you so?
1: Oh, I incurred Emily's hatred when I was 12. That was the day of my grandfather's funeral. The one who was later found to have turned over in his coffin.
0: Oh, Leonard, please.
1: Emily was the last to leave the vault. For a prank, I closed the door on her. Oh. And it was next day before the family found her.
0: Oh, Leonard, how could you?
1: During the night, she heard Grandfather calling to her, asking her to let him out. But of course she didn't, since she knew perfectly well he was dead. Her belief that she could talk to ghosts is dated from that night.
0: Oh, Leonard.
1: Oh, but never mind the past. Suppose we look around the house. It'll give you a chance to see Pirate's Rest by daylight, and we might stumble on the money. And this is the ballroom. Those chandeliers were imported by my great-grandfather from Italy.
0: So dusty now. Cobwebs. Carpet stained.
1: And these are the ancestral portraits. Here is Father, the one who so logically had a telephone installed.
0: I asked you not to talk about it anymore.
1: Now, that reminds me. Father's safe used to be behind his picture. I wonder if the combination has been changed. If it hasn't, 3, 17, 21.
0: It's open.
1: So it is. Let's see what's in here. Lots of papers. But I don't see any cash.
2: Leonard, why have you opened the safe?
1: To see what's inside, of course, Aunt Emily.
2: You won't find anything in it to steal this time, Leonard.
1: Steal? I hardly think taking one's own property would be stealing.
2: You have no property. Not according to your brother Tom's will.
1: Oh, yes, his will. I've been meaning to speak about that. Aunt Emily, where have you been all morning?
2: I've been down to the graveyard, talking to your brother Tom.
0: Talking to Tom?
1: Tom's dead, and you know it.
2: Yes, Leonard. But I can still talk to him. You know, they don't leave right away. And until they go...
0: Oh, Leonard, make her stop.
1: Don't pay any attention to her.
2: I talked to your grandfather while he was waiting. And I talked to your father, too. And today I was talking to Tom. Maybe someday I'll talk to you, Leonard. Then you'll see.
0: Oh, make her stop.
1: Aunt Emily, you've talked enough nonsense. I want some straight answers. Here's a very interesting document that says Tom received $300,000 in cash for some property only 6 months ago.
0: $300,000?
1: That money is someplace around the house, isn't it, Aunt Emily?
2: If there's money in this house, Leonard, why don't you look for it? I'm sure if it's here, you're clever enough to smell it out. You always have been.
1: All right, I will. But if I don't find it, Aunt Emily, then you and I are going to have a little heart-to-heart talk.

0: And now to continue the story, as it is written in the sealed book. It is evening now. For many hours, Leonard and Florence have been searching the old house. With an axe, Leonard has even ripped open the walls of several rooms, but he has found nothing. During their search, a thunderstorm has sprung up, with pouring rain and crashing thunder, which is making Florence even more nervous.
1: Oh, Leonard!
2: Stop jumping every time it thunders. It's just a storm. They come up suddenly down here.
1: Yes, but look out the window. The water in the bayou is rising so fast we'll be flooded.
2: The bayou overflows a couple of times a year regularly. It's nothing to worry about. The water may cover the low ground where the burial vault is, but that's as far as it ever comes.
1: Find anything, Leonard?
2: No. Oh, I suppose there's no use chopping any more holes in these walls. They're all too solid to have any hidden openings in them.
1: And we've searched all the other rooms. Maybe there really isn't any money.
2: There is, and I know it. We haven't tried the kitchen yet.
1: Oh, nobody would hide money in a kitchen.
2: Aunt Emily might. Come on, we'll take a look there. Then if we don't find it, we'll have our little talk with Aunt Emily.
1: What is it, Leonard? Why are you stopping out here in the hall?
2: Martha's in the kitchen. She's up to some mischief.
1: What? She's playing with a little doll. Putting it into a box.
2: She's up to one of her conjure tricks. But I'll put a stop to them.
3: Man go into grave. Doll go into
2: Martha,
3: coffin.
2: Martha, what do you think you're doing?
4: Mr. Lennon.
2: Give me that box.
4: No, you stay away from me.
2: Give it to me, I say. Oh. There. Now, let's see what you're up to.
1: Why, it's a doll. Dressed just like you are.
2: And it's got adhesive tape over its nose and mouth.
1: It's supposed to be dead. And the box is supposed to be a coffin.
2: Well, we'll fix that. There. That takes care of the box and the doll.
4: You too late, Mr. Leonard. Juju already start to work. Can't stop it now. Doll go into coffin, man into me life.
2: Oh, be quiet, Martha.
4: Doll go into coffin, man
2: stop it, I say.
4: Is sure to
2: you can't
4: die.
2: Try any voodoo tricks on me, you hear?
4: Doll go into coffin.
2: I said to stop it.
4: Man, no
2: stop it, you
4: one
2: hear?
4: Can save.
2: Stop it.
4: Doll
2: stop
4: go
2: it.
4: Into coffin.
2: And this will man. Stop you.
1: She's dead. The axe. Oh, you killed her.
2: I told her to stop. She asked for it.
1: Oh, Leonard, what are we going to do?
2: Nothing. I'm master here. Nobody's going to tell the police. If Emily tries to...
5: Emily tries to what, Leonard?
2: Aunt Emily.
5: What are you doing here in the kitchen, Leonard? Where's Martha?
1: Martha.
2: Stay away from her.
5: She's dead, isn't she? Yes, of course she's dead. So you killed her, Leonard.
2: Yes, Aunt Emily, I killed her.
1: Leonard, what are you doing?
2: Just gathering up these towels, Flo, my dear. Now you and I and Aunt Emily are going into the living room. I'm going to tie Aunt Emily to a chair. Then I'm going to persuade her to tell us where that money is hidden. Emily, I think those towels will hold you nicely. Now, I'll give you one more minute to tell me what I want to know.
5: I'll tell you where the money is. It's in your coffin.
2: My coffin?
5: Out in the burial vault, where no thief could ever find it.
1: In the burial vault?
2: Of course, I should have guessed it.
5: Not in the upper vault, Leonard. Down in the secret lower one, where there still is one empty coffin left. For you.
1: Oh, no.
2: $300,000 in my own coffin.
5: If you're going to get it now, you'd better hurry. The bayou's rising fast. It's already flooding the cemetery.
2: Yeah, she's right. By morning, all the ground down there will be under 3 feet of water.
1: Oh, no, Leonard, please. Please, let's wait.
5: The lower vault isn't waterproof either anymore.
1: But we can't go out there tonight in this storm.
2: It's go now or wait for a week. So we're going now. There's a lantern in the kitchen. Come on, Flo. Or would you rather stay here in the house?
1: Oh, no, no. I'm coming with you, Leonard. I'm coming with you.
0: A few minutes later, Leonard and Florence, with a lantern to show the way, stumbled through the darkness toward the old mausoleum, wading through water a foot deep to reach it. Then Leonard unlocked the heavy iron door and they entered a dim, cold room, heavy with the musty atmosphere of death. Then as Florence held the lantern high, Leonard found a great iron ring in the floor and pulled on it, so that a heavy marble slab slowly rose, revealing a narrow flight of steps leading down into the burial vault beneath. Leonard sent Florence ahead of him down these steps with the lantern, then followed, pausing to lower the marble slab back into place.
1: Oh, Leonard, there's water down here. It's over my ankles.
2: It won't hurt you.
1: Oh, Leonard, I'm frightened. Aren't you coming down?
2: Just as soon as I let the slab down. There. Now, let's find that money.
1: Leonard, the water's rising. I can feel it.
2: Wet feet won't hurt us. Just make sure the lantern doesn't get wet.
1: Oh, please, Leonard, hurry.
2: All right. Hold the lantern over here so I can see.
1: All right.
2: Here we are. Here's great-grandfather Paul's coffin in its niche. Yes. And grandfather's. And father's. And Tom's. And here's mine.
1: Oh.
2: With my name on the nameplate. Leonard Lejean. Born May 17th, 1890. Died March 12th, 1930.
1: Leonard, that's today.
2: Yes, the last part has been scratched in with a knife. Oh, that's some of Aunt Emily's nonsense.
1: Oh,
2: but it doesn't matter. This is the coffin she said the money was hidden in. I have a screwdriver here. I'll get this lid off. It isn't screwed on.
1: Oh.
2: And look, it's here. The money. She was telling the truth.
1: $300,000.
2: At least, maybe more. There's a dozen big packages of bills here.
1: Oh.
2: Now do you feel better?
1: Yes, but please let's take it and go. The water's still rising.
2: All right, I know. Hold the gunny sack open and... What's the matter now?
1: I think I heard somebody up above us.
2: Oh, nonsense. You're just imagining things.
1: No, I heard footsteps and a sliding.

0: I tell you.
1: Oh, all right, Leonard.
0: 6, 8, 10, 12. Yeah, that's all of it. Now we can get out of here. You hold the lantern. I'll carry the money and go up first. I'll get the marble slab up. And you can follow me and...
1: Leonard! Leonard, what is it?
2: The slab is stuck.
1: Oh, no. No, it can't be.
2: Yeah, I'll get it open in a minute. I've got to get my shoulder under it. That's all. Now,
1: it won't open. Leonard, we're trapped down here. We're trapped. We're never going to get out.

0: And now to continue the story, as it is written in the sealed book. Having descended into the underground mausoleum, in which the water is rising due to the storm, Flo and Leonard found the old aunt's hidden treasure. But as they tried to get out, they found the great slab that covered the entrance was stuck.
1: It won't open. We're trapped down here. Oh, Leonard, we're never going to get out.
2: Be quiet. Put the ladder on the steps and come up here beside me.
1: All right.
2: Between us, we can get it open.
1: All right.
2: Come on. There, that's it. Now stand here.
1: Yeah.
2: Get your shoulder here beside mine. That's right. Now. Help me lift.
1: It won't open. It won't open.
2: It's stuck fast.
1: What am I going to do? What am I going to do?
2: Oh, be quiet and let me think.
1: Oh, she did it, Leonard. Your aunt. She's put something over the slab so we can't get it open.
2: She couldn't. She was tied up, I tell you.
1: Oh, she got loose. It's just what she would do. She hates you, Leonard.
2: The devil. The old she-devil. But I'll beat her. I'll beat her yet. There must be some way out. There must be some way. There must... Yes. Yes, that's it. That's it. She didn't think of that.
1: What, Leonard? What?
2: My father. My father. I told you he had a mortal fear of being buried alive. So he had a telephone installed here in the burial vault.
1: Leonard.
2: A telephone. All connected up and ready to work. In case he was buried alive. Now we're buried alive. And we'll use it. We'll use it.
1: Leonard, will it work?
2: Of course it'll work. Now, where is it? Let's see. Oh, yes, yes. Here. Here in this niche, in the corner. It must be in this watertight box. Come on now. Hold the lantern while I open it.
1: Oh, yes. Yes, Leonard.
2: There. Look, I was right. I was right. A telephone, all in working order. Father never thought when he drove me out of the house that someday he'd save my life.
1: Use it, Leonard. Use it and get us out of here.
2: Oh, yes. I'll have to call it.

0: Sheriff in the village.
1: Please.
0: Have him come rescue us. I'll tell him a story, some kind of a story. It won't matter. Hello. Hello. Operator. Operator. Hello. Operator. Operator.
2: Hello.
0: Operator, give me the sheriff, quickly.
1: Oh, thank heavens, it worked.
2: The sheriff? Why do you want the sheriff? That telephone you're using only connects with the house, Leonard.
0: Emily!
2: Of course. How does it feel to be dead, nephew?
0: Emily, listen to me. I'm not dead, do you hear? And you've got to come let us out of here.
2: Of course you're dead, Leonard. That's why I had to fix it so you couldn't get out again. Because the dead have to stay where they belong.
0: Oh, no, no. Aunt Emily, listen to me. Come let us out of here, and I'll let you keep the money. I won't bother you again. I'll go away. You'll never see me again, only come let us out.
2: I know it's hard to get used to the idea of being dead, Leonard. Tom found it hard, too. And so did your father. But you'll get used to it. And your wife will get used to it.
0: No.
2: And I'll come talk to you, Leonard, every day. Just as I talk to them.
0: No, no, no!
2: Because now that you're dead, you're both welcome back. And the family's all together again. So, welcome home, Leonard. Welcome home.
0: No, no, no! Aunt Emily! Aunt Emily!

And that is the tale of Leonard and Florence LaJean's homecoming, as it is written in the sealed book. The next day, old Emily was found unconscious by neighbors who had no knowledge of Leonard's arrival with his wife. They took Emily to the hospital, where it was several weeks before she could speak coherently. Then they decided to keep her there, to look after her. But the doctors observed that Emily carried on long conversations with a nephew named Leonard and his wife, Florence, whom no one else could see. Since that day, the old LaJean mansion has crumbled into ruin, and no living soul has ever entered the old mausoleum again. Its secrets are forever hidden from the world, save only here, where they are written down in the sealed

And now, keeper of the book, before you close the great volume, show us the tale we tell next time. This one? Ah, yes. The story of a strange plot by which a man and a woman schemed to be rid of an individual who stood in the way of their happiness and of the terrible fate to which their scheme brought them. A tale titled, I'll Die Laughing.

0: Be sure to be with us again next time when the sound of the great gong heralds another strange and exciting tale from The Sealed Book. The Sealed Book, written by Bob Arthur and David Cogan, is produced and directed by Jock McGregor.
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2: The Diary of Fate. 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It could happen to you.
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2: In The Diary of Fate.
3: Yes, here it is. The name Walter Vincent. Occupation, chemist. Yes, Walter. For 4 years you have been an employee of the Randall Foundation for scientific research. And in that time, you have come to realize how wrong you were to select science as a life work. Although you were diligent and accurate, you lack inventiveness. And many times during recent months, your wife Carol has pointed out in no uncertain terms the long and fruitless road which lies ahead of you. This realization brought you to temptation and a choice. Now for a moment, I, Fate, look ahead to a single instant in your life. An instant of decision.
4: I don't intend to give up everything now, Walter, no matter what it means.
5: Good. We still have a chance if we work together. You see, Kramer is going to give Philip that letter at the masquerade.
4: I don't understand,
5: Walter. And that means just one thing. I'll have to go to the masquerade in his place. And I'll have to get rid of Philip.
3: In that decision, Walter Vincent, you will find your goal and your destruction. Soon it will be time for a further entry under your name. When I have written, I will read from the record of Walter Vincent in the Diary of Fate.

0: life of Walter Vincent, an infamous decision was made. Yet in the final analysis, it was a little thing, seemingly insignificant, that determined the inevitable outcome. It is ever thus. Remember Walter Vincent, where it all started? You were driving home from the funeral of Professor Rudolf Teigman, an associate of the Foundation, who had died suddenly of a heart attack. Your wife and Philip Webb, also a chemist at the Foundation, were talking as you drove through the heavy rain.
1: He was a great scientist, old Teigman. The Foundation is certainly going to miss him.
2: Strange, isn't it? How suddenly and unexpectedly it can happen. Just like that, and it's all over.
3: Yeah, that's right, Carol.
1: I only hope I can achieve half as much in my life as he did in his. I'd consider it a lifetime well spent.
2: What? How can you say that, Philip? Professor Teigman was a lonely old man. He never really lived in his whole life. He never had any money or fun. Just work and more work. That's all he knew.
1: Yes, but look at all the splendid things he accomplished.
2: And where did that get him? I'll bet he wished plenty of times he'd enjoyed life more as he went along. Believe me, I'm not going to stake my happiness on a future I may never see.
1: Oh, excuse me, Carol. This next corner will be fine, Walter.
3: Oh, okay, Phil. Glad to drive you on home, though.
1: No, thanks. But there is one thing.
3: Yeah?
1: I'm going out to Teigman's lab tomorrow, and I'd appreciate it if you'd come along and sort of help me put his things in order out there.
3: Why, sure, Phil. Glad to.
1: Fine. See you tomorrow, then. Goodbye.
3: Goodbye.
2: Walter, I meant what I said about that future. I'm completely fed up with the way we live.
3: Oh, Carol, darling, don't talk like that. We'll get our chance one of these days.
2: One of these days can be a long, long time. I'm not going to wait much longer.
3: Well, you won't have to, honey. With Teigman gone, there are openings all down the line. And I'm almost a cinch to head my department. Well?
2: We'll see, Walter. We'll see.
0: Yes, Walter. A pressing impatience in Carol's heart is like a whip to your ambition. It caused you to do anything to make her happy. But the next morning, when the promotions were announced, the one you expected went to Philip. It was a humiliating shock to you. And you knew how Carol would take it. By the time you arrived at Teigman's remote laboratory, you had regained control of yourself. And nothing was said at the promotion as you helped Philip pack the clutter of apparatus, supplies, and papers. And then, Walter, a little thing happened.
1: I guess you can get most of that stuff in this box, Walter.
3: Yes, I think so. By the way, what was Teigman working on, Phil, do you know?
1: I have no idea. I used to be his assistant, but for the last 6 months, they had me back in the office. I hope there's something in these papers that'll tell us.
3: Yeah. Well, I'll make a list of everything I put in this box.
1: Fine. I'll go get something to carry the books in.
3: Yeah. Oh, blast it anyway.
1: What happened?
3: Oh, my pen had leaked. I've smeared ink all over.
1: Oh, there's probably a blotter in that bottom drawer of the desk. Be back in a minute.
0: You opened the desk drawer, Walter. And as you searched for a blotter, your eyes fell on something else. Something destined to change your entire life. A notebook. At one glance, you realized what was in it. The results of the last 6 months of intense research by the great Teigman. A completely revolutionary method of cracking crude oil. You heard Philip returning, and quickly, you slipped the notebook into your pocket and turned to face him.
3: By the way, Phil, I haven't congratulated you on your promotion yet. I think it's great.
1: Thanks, Walter. I appreciate that. It was between us, you know, and, well, I thought maybe you'd...
3: Oh, I'd resent it? No, not me. You'll make a better executive than I anyway. I'd be lost out of the lab.
1: Oh, thank you, Walter. I'm taking my vacation soon, and when I get back, let's get together, huh?
3: Sure.
1: Oh, by the way, what are you working on, Walter?
3: Petroleum. Oh. Yes, and I think I may have something, too. Or don't say anything about it, Phil. You see, I'm not sure yet, but if I'm on the right track, it'll be big. Very big.
0: Yes, Walter. Because of a leaking fountain pen, you alone had found Teichman's notebook. You could have turned it over to the Foundation, but you had other ideas. In the days that passed, you made certain that nowhere else among Teichman's papers was there a hint of what he had been working on. You checked and tested his formula. It was complete and accurate. Then, at last, you were ready. The startling announcement came out that you, Walter Vincent, had devised a new and revolutionary method for refining crude oil.
4: This is amazing, Walter. As the director of the Randall Foundation, I congratulate you. And leave it to me, my boy. I'll see to it that you get a position at once where you can really exercise your ability.
3: Well, thank you, Dr. Kramer.
5: And congratulations, Walter.
3: Thank you.
5: That was great publicity for the outfit. And say, I want you to pose with Dr. Kramer here, and then we'll get some individual portraits, some action shots of you in the lab, too. You know, the papers are going to eat this up.
0: Just 3 short weeks after you had stolen Professor Teichman's notebook, Walter, your world was completely changed. You had a new job at more than double your old salary. You were known in scientific circles as a very promising young man. And Carol, of course, was delighted. But the change, Walter, had been brought about by your choice for evil. And already forces were gathering against you. Even as you relished your newfound glory, and Carol chattered happily about a forthcoming party, another little thing happened.
2: Oh, Walter, this will be the first party we've gone to in years where I can really feel like somebody.
3: Yes, I know. Well, I told you our break would come one day.
2: Oh, I'm glad it's a masquerade. I've got the most wonderful idea for a costume. Marie Antoinette.
3: Oh?
2: But oil. Going to be expensive.
3: Oh, darling, I don't care if it is. We can afford it now, and if it'll make you happy, you... Oh, I'll get it, Carol. Hello? Walter Vincent speaking.
6: This is Dr. Kramer, Walter. Do you know when Philip Webb is coming back from his vacation?
3: The day after tomorrow, I think, Doctor.
6: Oh, that's too bad.
3: Why? What's the matter, Doctor?
6: Well, I'm leaving town tonight, and I wanted to see him before I left. A very strange thing just happened, Walter. It was like getting a message from the grave.
3: Well, a message from the grave? What do you mean, Doctor?
6: An envelope addressed to Philip just arrived. It was evidently lost in the mail. You see, it's from Professor Teichman. It must be about the work he was doing when he died.
0: Yes, Walter. A little thing. A misaddressed envelope. A letter lost in the mail now suddenly loomed up in your life as a huge stumbling block that would topple your whole world into ruin. You knew that somehow you had to get that letter or you were trapped. But you realized that the first thing you had to do was tell Carol. Tell her the whole thing. You had to know if you could depend on her.
3: And that's the way it happened, Carol. That's the whole story. Well, don't just stand there. Say something.
2: It's such a shock. I don't know what to say. You've got to get that letter, Walter. Some way, you've got to get it.
3: That's what I wanted you to say, Carol. I had to know if I could count on your help.
2: I don't intend to give up everything now, Walter. No matter what it means.
3: Good. We still have a chance, if we work together. You see, Kramer is going to give Philip that letter at the dance.
2: I don't understand,
3: and
2: Walter.
3: And that means one thing. I'll have to go to the masquerade in his place. And I'll have to get rid of Philip.
0: Yes, Walter. Because of a fountain pen that leaked. A little thing. You were faced with a decision. And your choice was for evil. Now, because of another little thing, a misaddressed envelope, you were threatened with exposure and disgrace. A net of circumstances was closing around you. Soon there would be no escape. Soon, I will write again under your name in the Diary of Fate.

0: It was 3 days later. Three tense, worried days later. But you, Walter, finally added the last detail to your method of murder. Philip had returned from his vacation, and you had talked to him. Then you explained your scheme to Carol.
1: Oh, Walter, I'm afraid. Are you sure there's no other way?
2: Positive. I've looked for that letter every place I possibly could since Kramer's been gone. I can't find it. There's nothing else we can do.
1: All right, Walter.
2: Now listen, I've talked to Philip. He's going to the masquerade as Pinocchio. He's got a mask that covers the whole head, and it'll fit me. I told him today that I had to go to New York, so he thinks you're going to the dance with him. I want to be sure a lot of people know that.
1: Well, that'll be easy. Then what?
2: Saturday evening, I'll get on the train here and get off when it stops at Maplewood. You meet me there with the car.
1: And bring you back here?
2: Yes. Then I'll take care of Philip. We'll go to the dance, get the letter from Kramer, and leave. I'll catch a plane. I've already got the reservation under the name of Jones. I'll overtake the train and get back on it. All you know is that Phil was a little high when he took you home.
1: Oh, Walter, what if something goes wrong?
2: Nothing can go wrong, I tell you. Not if we're careful and use our heads. The hardest time will be the dance. We'll really have to play our parts there. And play them well.
0: Yes, Walter. From now on, you'd have to play a part. And play it well. For murder is a hazardous game. Where they would do the most good, you'd drop casual bits of information about your trip to New York. And that Philip was escorting Carol to the dance. And finally, on Saturday night, you even fixed it so David Sloan, the Foundation's public relations man, was at the station with Carol to see you off.
3: So if you can drop in and see him, it'll be worth a feature story in his new magazine.
2: Well, I'll certainly try, David. It all depends on how much time I have.
1: Well, Mr. Vincent, busy or not, you better find time somewhere to write me every day. Understand?
3: Sorry you're going to miss that masquerade tonight, old boy. That's the one thing nobody really should miss.
2: Don't I know it. And I'm sending Carol with Philip Webb. Pinocchio and Marie Antoinette should make quite a pair. Hey, you think I can trust them together?
3: I think so. Pinocchio's made of wood, you know.
1: Yes, but there are no strings on him either.
3: I'll keep an eye on them, Walter. Have a good time in the city and hurry back.
2: I will, David. Better get aboard, Carol. Now, don't forget, one block south of the station at Maplewood. And don't be late.
4: I won't, don't worry. I'll get rid of David and leave right away.
0: As the train traveled a few miles to Maplewood, you talked with the porter about your compartment, tipped him lavishly, spoke to the conductor, and made certain that several of the passengers were aware of your presence and would remember you. Then, as the train pulled to a stop in Maplewood, you stepped off quickly, quietly, melted into the crowd. A few minutes later, you were with Carol in your car, speeding back the way you had come.
2: Better slow down a little, Carol.
1: We have to hurry, Walter.
2: Slow down, I said. All we need right now is to be picked up for speeding. That'd fix things fine.
1: When we get to Phillips, shall I wait for you?
2: No. Go on home, put on your costume. I'll pick you up in his car.
1: All right. We're almost there. It's down on the next block.
2: Okay, turn here and stop. I'll walk the rest of the way.
1: Walter.
2: What?
1: Walter, be careful.
2: Don't worry, this will be easy. The tough part's going to be that dance afterwards, and don't forget that for a minute. Now go on home and get dressed. I got to get going.

0: What is... Why, Walter, I thought you were on your way to New York.
1: Well, I'm supposed to be. You're still going to the dance, aren't you?
0: Of course. I'm just dressing now.
1: Well, let me in, Philip. Leah, I got to talk to you.
0: Sure, come in. What is it, Walter? What's wrong?
1: Is anyone else here now?
0: No. Walter, what's the matter?
1: Philip, are you going to be alone tomorrow?
0: Why, yes. Yes, I am.
1: All day? You're not expecting anyone? Not going out?
0: No, not until 9 tomorrow night. Why?
1: Oh, that's fine, fine. Philip, I'm in a jam. Bad one. I want to stay here tonight. Could you help me out?
0: Now, wait a minute. I think you'd better start at the beginning and tell me all about it.
1: All right, but... Oh, is that whiskey there in the decanter? I really need a drink, Phil.
0: Well, I'll get it for you. I've never seen you like this, Walter. You're in bad shape. Oh, here you are.
1: Thanks. Well, Philip, it's like this. Oh, the glass. I'm sorry, Phil. It slipped.
0: Oh, forget it. You'd better sit down, Walter. I'll pick up the pieces. It's nothing. Go on, sit down, Walter. Walter, the poker, what are you...
2: Yes, Walter. Killing Philip was simple. For a moment you stared down at him, lying dead in front of his fireplace. Then you moved quickly. You took his keys from his pocket, set his watch ahead to midnight and smashed the crystal. Arranged the room to look as if he had fallen and struck his head while replacing a light bulb in the chandelier. Then you entered his bedroom. When you came out again, you were Philip Webb, fully dressed in the bizarre costume of Pinocchio. A few minutes later, in Philip's car, you picked up Carol and drove to the masquerade.
3: Walter, you're sure everything's all right? You didn't make any mistake.
1: No, I didn't. Now stop worrying me, will you? You keep watching me in there, and just as soon as I get that letter from Dr. Kramer, you fake a headache so we can leave.
3: All right.
1: And don't let me get stuck with anybody while I have to talk too much.
3: I won't.
1: All right. We better go on in. And for heaven's sake, act like nothing's happened. Everything depends on this now.
4: Well, I'll be. Pinocchio, you old rascal. Get up, terrific.
5: Oh, you like it?
4: Phil, that's a wonderful costume. I got to get a picture of that one. What a head and what a face.
3: I told him it was going to be the best in the place.
4: That's great, Carol. It really is. Say, you're rather pretty good yourself, Marie Antoinette.
3: Thank you.
4: It's sure too bad old Walt had to miss this party. We're really going to have a time tonight.
1: Kramer hasn't shown up yet, Carol, but he should be here any minute. How am I doing? Heard your comment?
3: You're doing fine. I don't think anybody suspects a thing. Just keep it up.
1: Don't worry, I will. We can't slip now.
4: Oh, Philip, pardon me, folks. Phil, Dr. Kramer just came in. He wants to see you a minute. He's back there in the corner.
6: Oh, thanks a lot, David. I'll go right away.
3: I'll wait for you here, Philip.
7: Well, hello there, Philip, or should I say Pinocchio. That certainly is a fine costume.
6: Oh, hello, Dr. Kramer.
7: What I wanted to see you about, Philip, is a letter. It was lost in the mail, I presume. You see, it's for you, from Professor Tignan.
6: From Tignan?
7: Yes, I have it here. Do you want it now? I can just as easily keep it until Monday.
6: No, I'll take it now, Doctor, and thank you very much.
3: Oh, Philip...
6: Excuse me, Doctor. Yes, Carol?
3: I'm sorry, but my head is splitting. Would you mind taking me home?
6: Oh, that's too bad, Carol. Of course not. Come along.
1: I've got it, Carol. I've got the letter. Now nobody will ever know. Now we're set for life.
2: Yes, Walter, it was all over now. You had the letter. The perfect alibi for murder. All you had to do was leave the dance, get back on the train, and you were safe. But Take heed, you who listen, lest you think fate unjust, a conspirator in evil. In a few moments, I will write for the last time under the name Walter Vincent. When I have written, I will read from the Diary of Fate.

0: Yes, Walter. As you and Carol moved toward the door of the ballroom, you were confident that your masquerade had been successful. Yes, your impersonation of Philip Webb had been perfect. And now safety lay only a few feet away. But then, Walter, another little thing happened.
1: Let's get going, Carl.
2: Oh, my heel.
1: Carol, what's the matter?
2: The heel of my slipper broke and caught in my skirt.
3: Let me get it.
4: Attention, ladies and gentlemen. Here's the high fun of the evening. Yes, friends, this has been a wonderful party. And now, hey, wait a minute. Don't let that Pinocchio get away.
5: Hold it.
4: I've got a big surprise for you. You can't leave now.
5: I've got to leave.
4: The judges' committee has selected the outstanding masquerader of the evening, none other than Pinocchio.
5: Now, folks,
4: it's midnight. And you're personal, boy, so remove your mask, Pinocchio, and take a bow, Mr. Philip Webb.
1: Remove your mask? No!
4: Come on, folks. He's bad. We'll give you a hand, Phil.
1: Stop it!
4: I got it all.
6: Why, it's not Phil Webb. It's Walter Vincent.
0: Yes, Walter. Your masquerade was perfect. So perfect that you won first prize and destroyed your own alibi. And now, as the seconds tick away inexorably toward the moment of your execution for murder, your wife Carol, for her part in the crime, sits alone in her prison cell, waiting hopelessly for an empty future. And now it is time to close the book. Another entry has been duly noted on the pages of eternity. And justice has been served. In the case of Walter Vincent, as in the cases of all mortals, I, fate, am but the instrument of a plan. And the countless little things that happen are the tools with which I work. Because of a fountain pen that leaked, this man, Walter Vincent, was given an opportunity, and he chose for evil. Then, because the heel of a slipper broke and delayed his escape for a few critical seconds, I, fate, brought him to justice. Ponder well the moral, you who listen. And remember, there is a page for you.

The cast included Herbert Litton, Tom Brown, Gloria Blondell, Peter Leeds, John Arthur, Ray Erlenborn, Ivan Dittmars, and Hal Sawyer. Diary of Fate is a Larry Finley transcription. 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

0: 3 more doses, and then the end. Either I must remain forever hidden from the sight of men, or go out and meet my punishment on the gallows.
1: Oh, it's impossible. It can't be true.
0: Oh, I used to say that too, but now I know there's no escape. At any hour of the night or day, I feel the horrible shuddering that warns me of the coming of Hyde. If I fall asleep, I always wake as Hyde. He creeps on me if I leave myself unguarded for a moment. He plays the most fiendish tricks on me. I have no peace, no soul of my own. He possesses me like a demon, which only the power of the drug can drive out. And soon, I won't have that.
1: But there must be more. Where did you get it before?
0: I got it from a wholesale chemist several years ago.
1: And have you asked them for more?
0: I've had every chemist in England searching for it. It was a rare kind of mineral salt that came from the Ural Mountains.
1: Can't they get any more?
0: They can. They can supply me with unlimited quantities, but it's useless. It doesn't have the least effect.
1: But why? Isn't it the same?
0: Well, they swear it is. I can only conclude that the first lot I had was imperfect. In some way that no one knows anything about, there was another element mixed with the essential salts. What it was, I haven't the slightest idea. But it was that mysterious, unknown chemical that gave me the power to split myself in two, and without which I am lost.
1: You mustn't give up. We'll find some more.
0: But when? The amount I've left will last me at most another 2 days. And that's only if I remain awake the whole time and never relax my vigilance for an instant.
1: Oh, Henry, my dear, my dear.
0: When the end comes, Helen, the thought of your bravery and loyalty will be the last thoughts to sustain me. Nothing could have been more fine nor nobler than you. But I'm afraid for you. You must go. I can't tell you of the baseness of the creature I become when Hyde possesses me. There are thoughts of you, but oh, don't let us speak of that. One thing is certain. You must go.
1: You mean now?
0: Yes, now. Now, at once. At any moment, I may cease to be the man you know.
1: I can't leave you alone like this.
0: Oh, don't ignore what I say. You must go. I insist on it. Pack your things. I've already told my coachman to have the carriage waiting for you. He'll take you to your mother's house. Tomorrow, he'll call again and take you to the train. I'll make all the arrangements for you to stay at my house in Norfolk. It's yours. I've made out the deeds. I want you to live there as long as you like.
1: But I...
0: Don't say anything. There's no time for explanations. I've done what I could in the little time that's left. It comforted me a little to feel that I could provide for you and make you free from want for the rest of your life.
1: And now you want me to go?
0: You must.
1: This is farewell.
0: It has to be. Goodbye, my love. Think of me. And pray for me.
1: Day and night. And if you send for me, no matter when or where...
0: Never. I forbid you to come. You must never come near me. It would be Hyde who sent the message. After tomorrow, there shall be no more of Henry Jekyll. This side of eternity...

0: Hugh. I can see him.
1: I'll see who?
0: The Skylark. See, he's right above us. Just like a tiny speck in the blue.
1: Oh, darling, if Jenny Lind herself were floating around singing arias, I'm far too lazy to get excited.
0: If you don't get up and hurry, we'll be late for dinner. Do you know how touchy old Mrs. Harris is over her cooking? She's promised a steak and kidney pudding, too.
1: It's only 12 o'clock.
0: Oh, but we've got about 4 miles to walk back to the village. Well, it's such lovely country. I don't want to have to hurry.
1: All right. Oh, dear. Pull me up.
0: Pull you up?
1: Well, certainly. You may be on your honeymoon, Mrs. Lanyon, but it's time you started on your wifely duties. Come on, pull.
0: Oh, you great lazy brute. There now. See what you've done? Oh, I've fallen backwards into a gorse bush. Oh, help me out.
1: All in good time. You look quite charming sitting there.
0: Oh, have you ever sat in a gorse bush?
1: I've got vivid recollections of a patch of scratch thistles. Oh, come on, up you get. Come on.
2: Dr. Lanyon. Dr. Lanyon.
1: Hello. Who's that calling down there?
0: I don't know. How funny he looks dressed up in that long frock coat.
1: Hmm. Looks like somebody's butler on a day off. Oh, wait a minute. Oh, no. It couldn't be.
0: Couldn't be what?
1: Well, I had a funny idea that he was Henry Jekyll's butler, Poole. Well, that's impossible. What'd he be doing up here at the English Lakes?
0: Perhaps he's on a honeymoon, too.
1: Poole? Oh, he's a respectable father of 5 bouncing young Britons.
0: Well, he seems to be very excited over something. Whoever he is. He's waving something in his hand and climbing the hill for all he's worth.
1: Well, let's go down and meet him. Then I get there first. Come on.
0: Oh, no, wait. Indeed, you're right. It is Poole.
1: Oh, don't be silly.
0: It is. I caught a glimpse of his face and he looked up a moment ago. There. Don't you see?
1: Great Scott. So it is. What on earth is he doing up here?
0: Perhaps something's happened down in London.
1: But why should he come all the way up here to tell us about it? Let's go quickly. I don't like the look of it. There must be something very much the matter to drag Poole out of his native haunts. Give him your hand. We'll take the shortcut down the slope.
3: Oh, Dr. Lanyon, sir. Thank heaven I found you.
1: Ooh, what are you doing here?
3: I've come all the way to tell you. I tried to put it in a letter, but it didn't seem possible.
1: What didn't? What's the matter?
3: I don't know, sir, and that's the plain truth. But it's Dr. Jekyll. There is something happened to him. I don't know what it is.
1: For heaven's sake, man, put it in words. Is he ill? Has he disappeared?
3: No, sir. He's at home. Or he was when I left. But he's shut himself up in the inner room of his laboratory, and he won't come out.
1: What?
3: I know you'll find it hard to believe, sir. That's why I didn't feel that writing a letter was any use. I had to tell you myself.
1: Well, sit down and tell me. Nancy, you don't mind if we're a little late for Mrs. Harris's beefsteak pudding?
0: Oh, of course not. This is far more important.
3: Oh, indeed, ma'am. You don't know how urgent. Something's happened to the master, though what it is, heaven alone knows.
1: Now, start at the beginning, Poole, and tell us all you know.
3: Well, you know the doctor's way, sir. How he likes to shut himself away in that room and work on his experiments. Well, I didn't take no notice for the first few days. And then when he wrote a note telling me to put his food on a tray and leave it outside the door and on no account to stay there or allow anyone to come near the place, I began to get worried and no mistake.
1: But why should he want his food put on a tray?
3: I don't know, sir. Unless it was that he didn't want to see or be seen by anyone.
1: This is fantastic. You're not imagining all this.
3: I only wish I was. Look, I brought the note to show you. Read it for yourself.
1: Put my food on a tray outside the door of my laboratory. As soon as you have done this, go away at once and do not return under any pretext whatever for at least an hour. In addition to this, do not allow any other person besides yourself to come near the building. These are my explicit instructions and must not be disobeyed. Henry Jekyll. Oh, good heavens.
3: You see, sir.
1: And what's happening while you're away?
3: Well, I had to take a chance. I felt I couldn't get along without your help, Dr. Lanyon. So I got my wife to take the food across. I know the doctor will be angry, but I can't help that.
1: Tell me the rest.
3: Well, sir, it's nearly a week now since he last came out. I can't tell you the awful feeling that's been over us all. We've been creeping round the house as though someone died. 2 of the maids gave notice. I've given orders for lights to be kept burning all night.
0: But that's all nonsense. The doctor probably engaged in some very difficult work. He just doesn't want to be disturbed.
3: Oh, I wish I could think that, Mrs. Lanyon. And that's the truth.
1: And what do you think has happened?
3: It's my belief, sir. There's been foul play.
1: Foul play? What on earth do you mean?
3: Oh, I daren't name it, sir. But I beg of you that you'll come back to London right away and help me find out.
1: Of course I'll come back with you. But But tell me what you mean. All this sounds like some sort of nightmare.
3: That's just what it is, sir. The sort of thing that makes you wake up in the night in a cold sweat of fear. I tell you, sir, there's not one of us who'd venture across that courtyard and into the little building after darkness falls. Not if you was to give us £1,000.
0: But why? Why?
3: Wait till you've heard. Though I hope for your sake that you never will.
1: Well, heard what?
3: The dreadful cries and the moans that come out through the door. All this week, him or it or whatever it is that hides in that room has been crying night and day for some sort of medicine and cannot get it. Every time I go there with the food, I find sheets of people lying waiting for me. Every one of them telling me to go to some chemist to try and find the drug he wants.
1: Have you got one of those notes?
3: Yes. Here it is.
1: And this is written in the doctor's hand. I'd know it anywhere.
3: That's true, sir.
1: And what happens when you take it to the chemist?
3: Oh, they're sick of the sight of me, one and all. They tell me they've sent what he asked for, but he returns it, saying it's not the right sort. Don't you see what's written at the bottom of the note I've given you? For God's sake, find me some of the old.
1: Yes, it's a strange note, but it was written by the doctor, and that proves he's still alive.
3: He was when it was written. But what does that tell us? Dr. Lanyon, I've seen him.
1: Seen him? What do you mean?
3: It's the belief in my heart that there's been murder done.
0: Murder?
1: That can't be possible.
3: Dr. Lanyon, I pray with all my heart that you are right. But I'm mortally afraid. The creature that I saw that day in the shadows of the laboratory was none other than the man who murdered Mr. Utterson 6 months ago. The dreadful Edward Hyde.

0: Another color with city dirt?
1: That dirt edge needs Mild Green Fairy's cleaning edge. Concentrates where powders can't. Right on the dirt.
2: Even on city dirt.
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0: Yes, there's coffee pot freshness in every cup of Maxwell House.
1: You know, some marmalades get some of their tang from added flavoring. While Robertson's Golden Shred gets all of its tang from Seville oranges. What would you rather have for breakfast?
2: Once upon a time there was an engineer.
3: Choo-choo Charlie was his name, we hear.
2: He had an engine and he sure had fun. He used good and plenty candy to make his train run.
4: Charlie says, love my good and plenty. Charlie says, really rings the bell. Charlie says, love my good and plenty. Don't know any other candy that I love so well.
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6: 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From Hollywood, The Clock tonight stars two distinguished players, Elliot Lewis and Jeanette Nolan, and is produced and directed by radio's master of the art of suspense, William Spear.

0: sunset, promise and fulfillment, birth and death. The whole drama of life is written in the sands of time. Clocks. All over the city, clocks. Little clocks and big ones, new ones just learning to count. Old ones, old hands at the game. Clocks standing aloof from their owners, taking no part in their joys or sorrows. Their faces immutable, impervious. All over the city, the clocking needles, sewing the fabric of life. And the death which must make room for new life. Stitching time, the clock, whose face shows no anger or delight or surprise. Because time sees all things. From the two-room walk-up flat on the lower Third Avenue, New York, where Mr. and Mrs. Bela Bozniak live over a second-hand clothing store, you can hear, if the Third Avenue elevator isn't going by, the chimes of the huge clock atop the Metropolitan Life Insurance Company building.
1: Good morning, Charlotte. I'm so sorry to be so late, but I overslept myself. I was dreaming.
2: Breakfast is over 2 hours ago. Everything is put away.
1: So, of course. But perhaps there's some coffee.
2: I don't keep stale coffee standing around all day. If you want, you can make some for yourself.
1: Thank you, Charlotte. Such a dream I had. Does my head ache? Do I feel depressed? Is there by any chance a piece of coffee cake in the house?
2: No. Uncle Miklos came by this morning.
1: Uncle Miklos? What do you want?
2: He wants you to come down and make fresh potato salad. The boy from the high school didn't come.
1: But I thought it was my day off.
2: What?
1: All right, Charlotte, I will go. Just as soon as I have my coffee. Oh, what a dream. That's a terrible dream. Cannot seem to get it out of my head. Do you know what I was dreaming, Charlotte?
2: Who cares?
1: I dreamed I was being electrocuted. Electrocuted, Charlotte. Isn't that terrible?
2: The water's boiling.
1: And it was so real, too. I was in a cell, a real cell in a prison. White, glaring white, like a bathroom. I was lying on a cot with my hands behind my head when suddenly I heard these footsteps outside the door. Then I jumped up like a madman. And it came over me that the footsteps were my jailers. They were coming for me, to kill me. I was condemned to die.
2: Will you hurry? Drink your coffee. I told him you'd be right
1: down.
2: Yeah,
1: but the coffee's so hot. There's a cup for you, Joe.
2: No.
1: And then, these guards came into my cell and dragged me from the bars. There were four guards in gray uniforms. There was also a tin priest. Now, everything was very quiet. All the other prisoners shut up. They watched me from behind their cell doors. I could feel their eyes burning at me. I could hear my feet shuffle, shuffle along the floor. I felt so weak.
2: No, you don't. Have another cup. Give me that pot.
1: But it would help clear my head a little. After a dream like that...
2: Get your clothes on. That will clear your head.
1: In a minute. I'm just trying to remember.
2: Remember what?
1: Why they were electrocuting me. What I had done.
2: Oh, what an idiot. He worries about his dream.
1: Yeah. I suppose it's silly. But that is the trouble with dreams. They tell you one little thing, and it is so real. But the rest of the story, they keep it to themselves.
2: What, are you going to stand around here talking all day?
1: No, I was just going. I'll be right down.

0: I'm scrubbing this kitchen, and I don't want you making tracks across my floor.
1: I know, Charlotte. I wouldn't want to mark your nice, clean floor. It's only my coffee.
0: Go down to the drugstore for your coffee.
1: It's closed on Sundays.
0: So? I told you when we were having breakfast.
1: I know, but 8 o'clock. It's such an early hour for Sunday. And Uncle Miklos kept the store open last night till 11.
0: You didn't come home last night at 11.
1: A little glass of beer at Kleinman's. Would you begrudge me that after I was on my feet till 11 o'clock at night? Please, Charlotte. I don't feel so good this morning, either.
0: Naturally, after Kleinman.
1: I'm not sleeping so good, not all week. I'm having those same bad dreams.
0: Yeah, all this time excuse.
1: But it's true. Do you remember? I told you I dreamed I was electrocuted. I was in that cell. Well, every night now, for a week, I have been dreaming about that cell.
0: So what?
1: And in one corner, there's a bed. Two magazines, the Look magazine and the Hungarian Weekly. I can see them just as clear as if they were in this kitchen.
0: Well, move those chairs out of the way. I want to scrub under the table.
1: Don't you think that's very clear, Charlotte?
0: What's clear?
1: To dream all that. Every night.
0: Ah, who cares about dreams? They're all the junk in your head.
1: Ah, but it is very clear, just the same. To be there, night after night. Oh, yes. Last night, Uncle Miklos was there, too.
0: Huh? What?
1: I mean, in the dream. He came to see me in my cell. Wasn't that queer?
0: I don't see anything so queer about that.
1: Can you imagine Uncle Miklos giving me anything?
0: That's a fine thing to say. Who brought you to America? Who gave you the job in the delicatessen?
1: I didn't mean that way, Charlotte. I meant...
0: What did you mean?
1: I meant... Well, Uncle Miklos is always so careful with food in the delicatessen. But in the dream, it was a very nice roast chicken in the dream. With plenty of breast and stuffing. And Uncle Miklos even had the bottle opener in his basket to open up the schnapps. He kept telling me to eat. Eat! Eat, Bella! He kept saying. Stuff yourself! I can hear how he said it. You only got another month to live. Maybe I should go to see a doctor.
0: Huh?
1: You should give me a thorough checkup.
0: Maybe you should go to a fortune teller, too. There's lots of places you'll be glad to take your money. If you only got the money.
1: Might be a good idea.
0: Only you don't got the money.
1: But, Charlotte...
0: Will you keep your dirty feet off my nice clean floor?
1: I'm sorry, Charlotte. I'll wipe it off.
0: Oh, get out, will you? Go down to the drugstore and

0: for by the radio in the middle of the afternoon yet.
1: Well, what time is it?
0: 4 o'clock. Why aren't you in the store?
1: I just came up here for a nap.
0: A nap? In the middle of the day? Where is Uncle Miklos?
1: Uncle Miklos went out. There was no customers. I was very tired. But if it is 4 o'clock, Uncle Miklos was coming back at 3.
0: So, Uncle Miklos was coming back at 3? Now you're in a fine mess, a fine, nice mess.
1: Well, maybe he's not back yet.
0: Hey, and what's this bottle of beer doing under the sofa?
1: What bottle of beer?
0: So, that's why you were so tired, why you didn't hear me, why the radio was playing so loud I could hear it halfway down the street. Drunk.
1: Oh, please, Charlotte. It was so hot. And I wasn't really drunk. I was only asleep. I was having a terrible nightmare.
0: Where did you get this bottle? From Kleinman's? Or from Uncle Miklos's store?
1: From the store. Oh. But I will pay him back, Charlotte. Now listen to my heart. How it's still pounding. How can a man wake up quickly when he's dreaming he's on trial for his life? Think of it. 1,000 people looking at you, and the judge with his black cap on, and the jury standing there, and then one of them getting up and pointing.

0: And you hear the words. 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And is condemned to death.
1: How many times do I have to tell you never to touch anything in that store that belongs to Uncle Nicholas?
0: Charlotte, why should they say I am guilty?
1: Because you are. You are guilty of stealing Uncle Nicholas' bottle of beer and cheating on your time in that store. Naps yet. Naps. Like a millionaire. And how do I know what other things you are guilty of? Maybe you steal from the cash register. Who knows? Maybe you stuff yourself full of blutwurst and pickles when Uncle Miklos is not looking. Maybe you insult the customers.
0: What a terrible thing to say.
1: I know what I hear from Uncle Miklos.
0: What do you hear from Uncle Miklos?
1: Lots of things. But all I got to say to you, Bela Bozniak, is you better watch your step from now on. You better behave yourself.
0: What? Why?

0: No, it's no use, Charlotte. No use. I got to see a doctor or something.
1: Oh, get out of that lazy good for
0: Charlotte,
1: nothing.
0: Charlotte, I'm really sick. I must have a growth in my brain.
1: Yeah, there's always something the matter with you when it comes time
0: Nobody
1: to work.
0: Nobody keeps on dreaming the same dream night after night. Nobody. With a normal mind in his head.
1: Keep quiet. I don't want to hear about your dreams.
0: Always, I got this terrible guilt in me. Like a pain. All night long, I'm running away. I'm hiding from people who are trying to catch me.
1: So why do you run? Why don't you get caught?
0: I am on the streetcar, riding under the L down Third Avenue. There are lots of people. I'm squeezing myself tight up against the window, turning my face out so no one will recognize me. I am pulling my coat collar up around my face and my cap down over my eyes. I am wearing dark glasses. I am running along the Whitestone Bridge. It's summer, a bright, flaring day. I am like a little black speck on the big steel bridge. And over my head, they are looking at me from airplanes. And under the bridge, they are watching me from boats. The automobiles are racing after me, honking their horns. Far, far ahead, at the end of the bridge, I see the man at the toll gate, waiting to stop me. He's a tall man with glasses, a brown overcoat, bald. His name is Mr. Turner. Please, Charlotte, don't do that.
1: Maybe if the covers are off you, you will shut your mouth and get out of that bed.
0: I can't. I'm too weak.
1: Lazy, good for nothing. Get

0: Well?
1: I was over to the doctor.
0: So, you were over to the doctor. I wish you joy to the doctors. And what did the doctor do for you, millionaire?
1: Nothing.
0: Nothing? $3 he pays to the doctor for a visit, and the doctor does nothing for him. Wonderful.
1: Dr. Stumpfold was not a mind doctor. It's for the stomach and the heart. Knows nothing about the brain.
0: Oh, so now he figures that our Dr. Stumpfogel is not a mind doctor. Now, after he throws away the $3.
1: He gave me these pills.
0: Yeah, medicine already. How much do they cost?
1: They are sleeping pills. I don't need sleeping pills. I don't want to go to sleep.
0: So in this case, then, why did you buy them?
1: I am afraid to sleep. Every time I sleep, there is that Mr. Toyner waiting for me again. He is everywhere. Beside the ashcans in the air shaft, on the fire escape, in the hallway behind the baby carriages. I even dream he's in the delicatessen. He's looking over the counter at me like a customer. He's hiding behind the herring barrels.
0: Hey, give me those pills. You didn't take any yet, did you?
1: He's even in Kleinman's. He's sitting there in the back room drinking a glass of beer and looking out the plate glass for me to go by. His face is green and red in the neon sign going on and off outside. Now green, now red. And sometimes I hear him whispering.
0: That's good. It isn't a special prescription. I can take that back to the drugstore. You didn't even open the bottle.
1: He whispers to somebody about me. He tells people what I have done. And I know it's true. I am guilty. Oh, how I am guilty.
0: I'll go take that back to the drugstore right now.
1: But why am I guilty? What have I done? Charlotte, think. How could I be guilty? Is it because of Mama? That I left her there hungry and never brought her over like I promised. But you yourself, Charlotte, said there was no room. And the money Uncle Miklos paid me. How could I have brought Mama here to starve? How could I have paid a boat trip when there was nothing for us half the time to pay the rent? But maybe it is Mama cursing me from the grave. Charlotte! Charlotte! Don't leave me alone, please! Charlotte!

0: Hello, Charlotte. I got good news for you, Charlotte. At last, I just slept.
1: Huh.
0: And the dreams, the bad dreams, have gone away. 2 hours, 3 hours, I was sleeping, and there was nothing, just sleep. Isn't that wonderful, Charlotte? I guess I'm cured, huh? You went out and left me alone. I was so tired. But I was afraid to sleep. I went to the park and I lay down on a bench. But the minute I closed my eyes, there was that Mr. Turner again with his face green and red. And then I went over to Kleinmann. I had only two little beers. The pianola was playing. It was nice and cool and dark.
2: Charlotte! Charlotte! What is it? Please, Charlotte.
0: You're not that mad at me, are you?
3: You numbskull! You're good for nothing, Shilamian!
2: Oh, Charlotte, please, what has happened?
3: What has happened? You are fired, that is what has happened. Uncle Miklos refuses to put up with you anymore.
2: What?
3: He's through with you, do you hear? Through! There is a boy, a high school boy, working in your place full time.
2: No, you mean making the potato salad too?
3: Yes, making the potato salad too. And waiting on the customers. Now loafing on the sidewalk and taking naps and talking like a lunatic. And getting drunk every other night. And now what are you going to do? What are you going to do?
2: I will go down and speak to Uncle Miklos.
3: Ah, he will go speak to Uncle Miklos at 2 o'clock in the morning. Yet he will speak to Uncle Miklos and get thrown out on his ear and go to the hospital and cause more expense.
2: Uncle Miklos, he will get over it, Charlotte.
3: Yes, that's what you think. You haven't talked to Uncle Miklos yet.
2: But Charlotte...
3: 2 days. 2 days! Yes, Uncle Miklos couldn't go to Hoboken to see about the cheesecake. You were lying homesick in bed. With what? With the fever, with the stomach trouble, with the bad leg? No! With dreams! Bad dreams, yes, like a baby!
2: Oh, but Charlotte!
3: And where are you? When the customers are telephoning for the orders, they should be sent up right away. Upstairs, sleeping, taking a nap. And where are you Friday night? The busiest night in the store. Seeing Dr. Stumphogel throwing out your good money to a crack. And where are you today when Uncle Miklos is going to play in the Interbrox Hungarian Checkers Tournament?
2: Checkers Tournament today?
3: Yes!
2: Oh, I'm sorry, I forgot.
3: Drunk. Sleeping. In Kleinmann's back room.
2: I wouldn't stay away on purpose, Charlotte.
3: Yeah, that's all the thanks Uncle Miklos gets. After all he's done for you. I don't blame him. He gave you plenty of rope you should hang yourself with. He closed his eyes to plenty.
2: I'll apologize. I'll explain to him everything in the morning. He's not unreasonable. And after all, he's your uncle, Charlotte.
3: Too bad for him.
2: He wouldn't let us starve, Charlotte. Uncle Miklos couldn't.
4: So? It's 9 o'clock. How much longer are you going to wait to go down and speak to Uncle Miklos?
0: In a minute. I'm going right away. I just got to pull myself together a little.
4: Yeah, I thought so. You don't talk so brave this morning, do you?
0: It's not that. It's just... I'm sick. I got those same bad dreams back all over again.
4: Sure, you got them. Whenever you got something to do you don't want to do, back they come. Wonderful.
0: No, Charlotte. I'm not afraid of Uncle Miklos now. I am afraid of myself.
4: But don't think I'm such a sucker, Bella. I've listened to you complaining long enough. I don't fall for that same tune forever.
0: Listen, Charlotte, listen to me just for once. Job can wait a few minutes.
4: Oh, the job can wait, can that? That's a new one, the job can wait.
0: I have done something. Maybe I did it in my sleep. Maybe I'm a sleepwalker. Maybe I climbed down the fire escape sometime and went into somebody's kitchen somewhere and committed a murder. I couldn't dream such things all by myself. Last night, I dreamed I'd just killed somebody. It had just made 2 o'clock. I was coming out of a window, climbing out over the sill. It was night. There was a fire escape with flower pots going down into an air shaft. I started to climb down. It was a long way to the ground. I crept down like a monkey. And as I went, I could see into all the dark windows of the flats. A man was eating his supper, and his radio was playing, and a baby was crying. And all the time, I kept holding my breath, afraid they would see me. Because upstairs, there was somebody lying in a room. White, like a kitchen. Dead. That I had killed.
3: Ah! Shut up! Lunatic! Shut up with that nonsense! Or I clap you in the crazy house right now! Now, get downstairs, Uncle Miklos, and get that job back. You hear? Do you hear me, Bella? Did you hear what I said? Look at you, shaking like a leaf. You're an old man already. You're not afraid of Uncle Miklos. Not much. You're afraid of everything. Afraid of your own shadow. Your own crazy dreams. A fine man I throw myself away on. A fine hero. Yes. What are you looking at me that way for? You don't think I can hit you, huh? You think I'm going to stand around here forever wasting my time on a good-for-nothing? You think I'm good only to wash your clothes and keep your house clean? You think I got no strength in my hands? I can hurt you worse than that sometime. Much worse. You get your life... Well... What are you standing there for, then? Are you going down now? Or not?
0: I am going, Charlotte. I'm going.

0: Bella. Where are you? Bella? What are you doing in the kitchen at this time of night? Making sandwiches? There's no bread for sandwiches. What are you doing with that knife?
1: I was just dreaming. He had another strange dream, Charlotte.
0: Get into bed. Put that knife back into the drawer.
1: I was dreaming. I was washing my hands, Charlotte. Over there. In that sink.
0: So, what?
1: And they were covered with blood. I was washing this knife, too. It was covered with blood, too.
0: Yeah. And what's so... What's so strange about that?
1: It was your blood, Charlotte.
0: My blood?
1: Yeah.

transcribed from Hollywood. The Clock is produced and directed by William Spear, the master of suspense. And tonight starred Jeanette Nolan and Elliot Lewis. This evening's play was written by Lucille Fletcher. The Clock theme was composed by Bernie Green. Our musical director is Basil Adlam. Next week, same time, you will hear Kathy and Elliot Lewis as stars of...

A listening reminder. Who knows? You might be telephoned to name the new mystery melody for fabulous jackpot prizes. Be sure to hear it on Stop the Music tonight over this ABC station. When you want a drink to cool your thirst, 7-Up.

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0: fantasy. I am your brother.
1: Above everything, you must not forget it. The first appearance of bleeding some days following operation is of the utmost significance to the surgeon. There will almost invariably be a recurrence unless measures are taken to prevent it, and it will ultimately prove fatal. The vessels most commonly affected are the lingual, the facial, and the internal maxillary arteries. Unless this offending vessel can be isolated... Mr. Briggs, it behooves me to pause in the middle of this lecture to remind you of one important thing. Apparently not important to you, but extremely important to me. I have been paid as high as $1,500 an hour for lecturing on the after-treatment of surgical patients. I lecture here for the college medical class free of charge. I at least expect the courtesy of attention. I do not expect my students to tabulate their meager bank accounts while I am making every effort to instill some portion of physical knowledge into their thick-covered craniums.
2: I was making notes, Professor.
1: Apparently. Mentally, you were tabulating your money in the bank. Gentlemen, I regret that the lecture this morning will not be continued. Dismissed.
3: Julius, is the lecture over so soon?
4: Stupidity. Nothing but stupidity.
3: Stupidity, Julius?
4: Trying to teach those idiots the secrets of surgery is like trying to drill the Alzonian theory into a two-year-old.
3: Sit down, Julius. You're tired.
4: I'm not tired. I'm simply exasperated.
3: What's come over you, Julius? You've suddenly become so cantankerous ever since the death of Stephen Hamblin.
4: I know, Carl, I know.
3: He was very close to you, wasn't he?
4: Close? I wonder if anyone knew how close. I wonder if anyone knew.
3: You've known him ever since he was a boy.
4: Yes, ever since he was a mere child.
3: I remember when he first came here to the university. He didn't impress me as all the others did. There was no eagerness about him to learn. He seemed to have no ambitions to learn. And yet his grades were the highest that have ever been made in the history of our institution.
4: Yes, just so.
3: It's a pity that he had to die.
4: Perhaps.
3: Julius, all of us naturally expected you to be quite shocked to hear Stephen Hamblin's passing. But you fooled us completely. Well, you didn't seem the least bit startled when we broke the news to you. No, you seemed almost glad.
4: Did I, Dr. Miller?
3: Yes, Dr. Simek.
4: Has the body been cremated?
3: Yes, this morning.
4: Were my directions carried out?
3: To the letter, Julius. The brain of Stephen Hamblin was removed. I myself mixed the solution you gave me. I submerged the brain into the solution and removed the air from the container.
4: Where is it now?
3: In my laboratory. It's a perfect specimen. The best developed human brain I've ever seen, Doctor.
4: Take me to it.
3: Now?
4: Yes, take me to it.
3: But haven't you another lecture, Julius?
4: Don't argue with me. Take me to your laboratory. Or must I go alone?
3: Why, of course, Julius. Of course. This way. I have the second solution at the boiling point for you. Just as you ordered, Dr. Simek.
4: Good, excellent.
3: Yeah, the brain.
4: Yes, just so. Most excellent work, Carl, most excellent.
3: I'm glad you're satisfied. Do you wish to add the solution now?
4: It should be done, I believe. Stephen Hamblin's brain must be preserved. This is one sure way of doing it.
3: I must admit, I don't know what your method is. Certainly, I've never heard of it before. I wouldn't think a solution like that would preserve anything.
4: It is a preservance no one has ever known of before.
3: Are you ready, Doctor?
4: Yes, quite ready.
3: Yeah. You can insert this glass funnel through the rubber stopper on the container. I'll do it, Doctor. There. Now.
4: You may extinguish the Bunsen burner, Dr. Miller. You want the second solution just below the boiling point.
3: Yes. Very well. Is there anything I can do for you now?
4: No, nothing. Stand back now. I'm about to add the hot solution to the other. There. Perfect. Yes, perfect.
3: Is it necessary to remove the air from the chamber again?
4: Oh, not now. Not now.
3: I'll replace the punctured rubber stopper with a new one.
4: Yes, do that, Dr. Miller.
3: Just a moment. Dr. Simek.
4: Yes, Dr. Miller?
3: This brain. Look at it.
4: I have looked at it, Carl.
3: Julius, that brain. It's alive.
4: Does that amaze you?
3: Julius.
4: It's a beautiful specimen, isn't it?
3: Alive. It is actually alive.
4: Oh, yes, indeed. It always has been.
3: Julius, I'm an old man. I don't much relish your tricks.
4: This is no trick, Kyle. I assure you. Why, that brain is displaying the normal reaction you've often witnessed in viewing a human brain by means of X-ray.
3: Yes, but this brain has no cranium. And the body, no body attached to it.
4: Yet it lives, Carl. It lives. Only Stefan Hamblin's brain could do that. Live after his death.
3: Well, it's a trick. The solution, it must be the solution.
4: No, Carl. It is not the solution that causes the brain to live. I admit it could not live without the solution. Mere pickling would have destroyed it. But the solution will preserve the life, Carl. The life that has never left.
3: Impossible. Utterly fantastic.
4: No, my dear Dr. Miller, not at all. Not at all fantastic, nor impossible.
3: But the brain cannot live outside the body.
4: The human brain, no. But Stefan Hamblin's brain can.
3: But, Doctor, Stefan was human.
4: Was he?
3: Wasn't he?
4: No one knew Stefan Hamblin as well as I did, Carl. No one. Not even his parents. Oh, they knew he was different, yes. They knew he wasn't just an ordinary person. But they had no idea how truly extraordinary he actually was.
3: I can't believe a human brain existing after the body has been cremated.
4: Perhaps, my good friend, if I were to tell you his story, you would see the reason why such a thing could happen.
3: Yes, perhaps.
4: Sit down, Carl, sit down. Look deeply into the mystery you see there before you. The living brain of dead and cremated Stefan Hamblin. It was a most extraordinary brain, Carl. Yes, most. To know the mystery behind it was to know Stefan Hamblin. I remember the first time I met him. A little place in Kansas, a small town called Emporia. Stefan was born there 37 years ago. I was 10 years old when I met him. He was 9. And yet he was crawling about from place to place on all fours, like a mere infant. He'd been examined by the best doctors in America. Taken to New York, to the West Coast, everywhere for observation. And each examination brought the same verdict. Perfectly capable of walking, but apparently unable to do so. Probably because of some mental handicap. A good enough excuse. A good enough diagnosis for the stupid. It may have been a mental handicap, yes. But if it's so, it was of Stefan Hamblin's own making. He had never spoken a word, uttered a single guttural sound in all those 9 years. He'd never smiled, never frowned, never cried. 9 long years crawling on hands and knees, never uttering a sound. And yet, his vocal cords were pronounced perfectly normal, completely developed. And yet he had never spoken. Never. That first day I met him, I was put in charge of him while our elders attended a ball game. It was the first day I really knew Stefan Hamblin. It was the first day anyone ever knew him. When we had been left alone, I went off to a corner of the room by myself. I turned my back to that crawling bulk of a lout there on the floor and chose a book to help while away the time until my uncle should return for me. And suddenly, after a brief passage of time, suddenly there was a hand upon my shoulder. I probably should have been startled. I knew Stefan and I were alone in the house. But I wasn't startled. Instead, I turned my head and looked slowly around behind me. Looked up into the wide, innocent, staring eyes of Stefan Hamblin. He was standing there beside my chair, gazing down on me. Yes, down. Yes, standing. Stefan Hamblin was standing. For a full minute, our gazes met, confused. I was too startled, too amazed, too puzzled to speak. But after that long, burning minute, he spoke.
0: You don't like me, do you, Julius?
4: I was too bewildered to answer. Stefan Hamblin had not only completely astonished me by standing, walking, but he had actually spoken to me. And I knew he had never spoken a single word to a single living soul before in all his 9 years upon this earth. Yes? His walking, his talking completely mystified me. And yet there was something else. Something else. Yes, something besides mere walking. Something apart. Something far superior to mere talking. And then when he spoke again, I knew. I knew what it was.
0: I said, Julius, you don't like me, do you?
4: He talked with the voice of an adult. I was more speechless now than I'd ever been before. Stefan Hamblin, not only completely overwhelming me by a sudden and unheralded display of an ability to walk, but also causing my hair to stand on end by actually addressing me in perfect mannish English with the voice of an adult. After what seemed a compilation of eon upon eon, I found my voice. I have never had occasion to like you, I said.
0: Nor,
4: he said,
0: have you ever had an occasion to dislike me?
4: I admitted that was true. And then I said, why is it you never walked until now? Never talked? To which he replied,
0: I had no occasion to walk because there was no place interesting to which my walking could take me. And as for talking, so far I've never found anything interesting to talk about, or anyone of enough interest to talk to.
4: How long, I asked, have you been able to do both?
0: I have had the ability to walk and to talk,
4: he said,
0: ever since the day I was born.
4: After a while, they became acquainted. Long before the elders had returned joyously from watching their favorite ball club whitewash the visiting team, Stefan Hamblin and I were bosom pals. It was a friendship that was to exist until death did us part. After that, Stefan Hamblin stood upright on both legs, spoke like any other human. Did I say human? Forgive me. The only difference was that his was a fully developed mind, a fully developed voice, but a highly underdeveloped anatomy. I remember one day when Stefan and I were playing together on the school ground. I remember I was practicing high jumping at the time. Stefan was watching me. And all of a sudden, he jumped to his feet from where he had been sitting and stood staring wide-eyed. Then quickly he raised both hands before his face as though to shut out an evil, horrible sight. Suddenly there was a noise in the air. The noise of wheels upon rails of steel, spinning, speeding, racing wheels. Clickety-clack, clickety-clack, clickety-clack, screaming as they went. And at that very instant, Stefan covered his eyes with his hands as though to blot out some unspeakable terror.

0: A terrible, terrifying, resounding crash. As though a million planetoids had collided in the stratosphere and come crashing down around us like pellets of falling hailstones. When I looked at Stefan, he had slumped to the ground. I rushed to him. My heart leaped within me. I raised Stefan into my arms as I threw myself down beside him. When he opened his eyes, he asked, quietly,
1: Was anyone saved? Anyone?
0: Saved? I frowned. Tell me, Stefan, what in the name of heaven happened? He was quiet for a moment. Then he pulled himself away from me. Arose to his feet. He looked about him momentarily, on all sides. And then he spoke. Still softly.
1: There's been a terrible accident. A train has just left the rails and plunged headlong into a 100-foot gorge.
0: The next day, our newspaper headline screamed the details of the most destructive and death-dealing train accident ever to happen in the city of Paris. Yes, in France. It had happened at the very moment Stefan had covered his face in terror. And we had heard that pounding, awesome crash. It was not until several years later, when we both entered Oxford College, that I saw Stefan Hamblin again. At first, he had avoided me, tried to pretend he didn't know me. But when I finally managed to get in a word with him and remind him of our first meeting, he told me he was glad to see me again. But he was extremely cold, almost insultingly reserved. And the very few times I saw him after that first day for the next year was between classes. He never partook in student activities. He never strolled the campus or climbed the cliffs or swam in the lake or enjoyed soccer or cricket with the rest of us. He was never seen with the rest of us. There were constant whispers about him and his strange, weird actions. Many whispers, most of them ugly and vicious and vile. It was 4 long years before I talked to Stefan Hamblin again. 4 years at Oxford. I heard those whispers about him all that time. I heard professors say he was the most amazing student of all times. Perfect grades in all subjects. A born doctor, a truly great scientist. A prospect for the world's greatest surgeon. And then, Stefan and I suddenly found ourselves to be classmates. Even then, I had difficulty in finding an opportunity to make speech with him. But after much effort, having exerted a great amount of patience, I finally cornered him. Oh, now look here, Hamblin, I want to talk to you.
2: Yes, Dr. Simek?
0: Oh, please call me Julius, Stefan.
2: I think I want to talk to you, Julius.
0: Good, excellent, my dear fellow. Where shall we go?
2: My room should be as good a place as any. Suppose we go there.
0: All right, Stefan, that's perfectly right with me. So we went to his room. There were no books there, none. But there were a few sheets of composition paper and pen and ink. I picked up several of the closely written sheets. It was the most profound and complete and exquisitely worded treatise in diseases of the human brain I had ever read in all my life. I remarked to Stefan that it was odd that he could pen such a masterpiece and yet had no books whatsoever for reference. He didn't smile when he answered. He simply said,
2: I don't use books, Julius, because I don't need books. What I write, what I recite in my classes, comes not from anything I have ever read, not from anything I have ever been taught or have studied, but from somewhere deep within.
0: You mean you're fully aware of all these facts without having studied or read or heard about them?
2: Yes. You see, there is nothing I don't know. To me, the theories of the scientists and the theologians and the professors and the doctors are merely nothing more than the alphabet is to you. I have no interest in them whatsoever, save that they are convenient at times to know. And most of those profound theories, profound to you, understand, most of them are so terribly false, so astonishingly wrong and untrue and unsound, that they fail to interest me in the least.
0: Yes? Stefan Hamblin was the fount of all the world's most intellectual knowledge. Everything that all mankind had ever known, the secrets of science, of medicine, of astronomy, of surgery, and numbers and mechanics, and all the millions and millions of other subject matters, were all embedded there. There, deep in that superhuman, unbelievable brain of his. After our graduation from Oxford, after we came here to medical college to study surgery, Stefan and I grew closer and closer together. Never did he open a textbook. Never did he study or concentrate upon the lectures of Europe's most eminent and distinguished scholarly instructors. And yet, his grades, his papers, his recitations were perfect in every degree. And then one day, Stefan Hamblin told me his secret. Poured forth his very soul at my feet and threw himself at my mercy.
2: You think I'm odd. You call me different. You despised me the first day you met me because I didn't walk, didn't talk, despite my apparent ability to do so. Men everywhere have always shunned me. All my life I've been whispered about behind my back. All my life I've been lonely. My heart has been heavy with loneliness that no human words, no, not even those words I can summon may ever describe. I'm different, yes. To me, complete universal knowledge has always been more an instinct than an acquirement. All my days I have had nothing, nothing to acquire, nothing for which to exist, nothing save one thing. Ever since the day I was born, I have been looking for my brother.
0: Your brother, Stefan? I thought you were the only child.
2: I am. I don't mean my worldly flesh and blood brother. No, I mean something far greater than that, Julius. I've spent my life searching for my spiritual brother, as it were, and yet not altogether spiritual, no. You see, Julius, I am not of this race. It startles you, doesn't it? But it's nonetheless true. I was born 10,000 years too soon. Yes, at least 10,000 years. Something went wrong in the plan of things, some mix-up in regeneration, some grave calamity in the routine of creation. For my kind, my race, it's not to be born into this world until thousands upon thousands of years hence. How I came to be, I have no answer, but I am, and so I shall be, till my span is ebbed. I have the complete knowledge of your universe, because according to the plan of things to come, all that is knowledge here with you now will be merely common inborn knowledge for the race in the future that is to be mine. That's why I need no books. That's why I'm different. Because the things you know are as mere nothingness to me. And because the things I know are 10,000 years beyond your understanding. I've brought you here, Dr. Julius Simek, to announce to you the end of your civilization. I found the means of destroying it at one fell swoop. The sooner to bring about the appearance of my race, the better for the world. I've sought the world over for my brother, the one like me, one of my race. But now I'm certain there is none, that I am alone. I can foretell everything. I know everything that is to come, all save one thing. I do not know my destiny, my own individual end. I do not have the power to foresee that, or to foresee who will bring it about.
0: And then he outlined to me the most devastating, the most terrible, the most death-rendering plan of all history. For the dispellation of the present race from the face of the earth. Bitterly he outlined it, poison dripping viciously from his every word. It was so simply done, so quickly, so painlessly, that its very program rendered unto me a nausea that I found almost impossible to overcome. I argued with him, pleaded, begged, I reasoned, bullied, threatened. All to no avail. He had made his plans. He was determined that they should be carried out. If he were to be destroyed too, he did not know. He could not foresee his destruction. Nor his destroyer. His destroyer. No. He didn't know what his own end upon earth was to be. He could foresee all future things, save his own destruction, save his own destroyer. His destroyer. Someone had to destroy him. Someone had to. Someone. He was still babbling about that wicked, wretched plan of his, outlining it like a madman. I looked about me, cautiously at first,
3: Then, desperately, when I realized he had forgotten my existence, I groped for a solution to this terrible impending calamity. And just then, Stefan opened a desk drawer, withdrew a small compass. I caught a glimpse of a small gun in that drawer. I could see, even at that distance, that the gun was loaded. He was still talking about his plan, still bewailing the fact that he alone on this earth had the power possessed within him, still decrying the fact that he had searched the world over for his brother. Not his flesh and blood brother, but a brother of his kind, his race. He knew that were there another soul of his kind alive on earth, that soul could foretell the end, the destruction of Stefan Hamlin. Suddenly he arose from his chair. He ordered me to come with him. He was about to work his havoc upon an unsuspecting world. And then desperately I acted. Quickly I yanked open the drawer of his study desk, took out the gun. I leveled it at his head. He stood terrified a moment. And then there was a pleading in his eyes. A pleading. Not for his life, but a pleading to spare him the damage a ripping bullet would do to his masterly brain. And in that instant, in that final desperate second before he lunged at me in an effort to save his life, there was recognition. The flash of an age-old suspicion at last fulfilled. And as I lowered my gun to a level with his heart, I knew that the pain within my heart at that moment would never be removed. Like lightning, he made for me, speeding across the room, charging at me. I tried to stop him, tried to warn him, shouted at him, "Keep back! No, keep back, Stefan! Keep back!" He fell at my feet, kneeling, almost in supplication. He had not foreseen his end. He did not know. He could not know. For I was his.

0: tonight's original tale of dark fantasy, I Am Your Brother, written and directed by Scott Bishop and originating in the studios of WKY. Ben Morris was heard as Dr. Julius Semek, Blois Wright was Stephen Hamblin, and Muir Height played Dr. Carl Miller. Next Friday at this same time, the 30th original dark fantasy adventure, The Sleeping Death, created for you by Scott Bishop. Tom Paxton speaking. Dark Fantasy comes to you each Friday night from Oklahoma City. 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
6: Ghost stories. Weird stories. And murders, too. The Hermit knows of them all. Turn out your light. Turn them out. You heard the story of Vampire's Desire, eh? Then listen while the Hermit tells you the story.
7: Forbidding-looking place, Mr. Winton?
8: It is at that. We can't go any farther in this downpour.
7: We shall most likely have to stay in this doorway, then. The house looks untenanted.
8: Does it that? However, there may be someone in.
7: There's no one living in this tomb of a place, Mr. Winton.
8: I think you're right, John. I wonder where we are.
7: I haven't had the slightest idea where we are since the beginning of the storm when we lost our way.
8: I think you're right about the place being untenanted. Try the door. Maybe we can break in. Anything to get out of this storm. Try the door.
7: Yes, sir. Oh, it's opening. Oh,
8: good.
9: Well?
8: Good evening. We've lost our way, been caught in this storm. We're drenched to the skin.
9: More fools you for being out on a night like this.
7: Very agreeable, sir.
8: May we come in and get dried out?
9: You're not welcome.
8: Well, surely you're not going to turn us away on a night like this.
9: I don't care what kind of a night it is. You're not welcome.
8: Well, all right, may we come in, whether we're welcome or not.
9: No. Good night.
7: She's slamming the door in your face.
8: Kindly soul.
7: When the old woman tried to slam the door, I stuck my foot in the way, and she hasn't tried to close it anymore.
8: Well, good. Let's take a chance on going in, then, whether we're welcome or not.
7: All right, sir. Now, which way, Mr. Winton?
8: Who can tell in this pitch darkness? Listen.
7: The old woman.
8: Yes.
7: Mr. Winton, we're in the house of a mad woman.
8: It isn't a very pleasant sound, is it?
7: Doesn't seem to be a light in the whole place. What shall we do?
8: We'll go to the right. Feel along the wall for a light switch or a door.
7: All right.
8: Come along, then. Follow me. Here's a door. Come along, John. Stay close by me.
7: Yes, sir. Oh, good Lord, sir. Is she going to keep that up all night?
8: Well, if she is, I wish she'd tell what the joke is so we can laugh with her. Find the light switch?
7: No, there doesn't seem to be one.
8: All right, then. We'll continue in the dark. You go to the left, I'll go to the right. Maybe we can find something to sit on.
7: Yes, sir. What's this? I found something.
8: What is it?
7: Well, it might be a bookcase built into the wall.
8: All right. There may be at least something in it that we can sit on. Even books will be better than the cold floor.
7: Yes, sir. Although I can't feel anything yet.
8: Keep talking, John, so I can find my way over to you.
7: Yes, sir. Why don't you strike a match?
8: Fine chance either of us have of doing that. It'll be soaking wet. Where are you?
7: Right here, sir. You're almost up to me.
8: Oh. Now, where's the bookcase?
7: Right here. Let me have your hand.
8: Yes. Now let's feel all through it. Maybe something of use in it. You never can tell. What was that?
1: Sounds like someone at the door.
8: What are you doing?
1: Trying to light a match.
8: Any luck?
1: No, sir. Just like you said, they're sopping wet.
8: Quiet now. Let's listen. I must have been imagining things.
1: I've been imagining things ever since we first heard that old woman laugh like that. It fairly makes my hair stand on end. There it is again, sir. A rustling near the door.
8: Who is that? Who's there?
10: Stay away from that bookcase. Stay away.
8: Who is it? Who are you?
10: Stay away from that bookcase.
8: Oh, he wouldn't be near the blessed bookcase if he'd be gracious enough to conduct us to a room with some furniture in it so that we might rest and get dry.
10: Stay away from the bookcase.
1: He's leaving, sir.
8: Well, this is a fine how-do-you-do, isn't it?
1: Oh, I've had about enough, sir. I'd sooner we were on our way.
8: Oh, nonsense. However, we'll leave the bookcase alone if that's what we're asked to do.
1: He's still hereabouts?
8: Yes, I heard him. Say, you playing some game with us? If so, we're not in the mood for it.
1: No answer.
8: No.
1: Oh, there she is again.
8: Yes. That's enough. That's enough.
1: What are you going to do, sir?
8: This is some fool game they're playing with us. I'm going to find out about it and put a stop to it. There's a man and woman living in this house. There must be some furniture in at least one of the rooms.
1: Some heat, sir. I'm chilled to the bone.
8: Yes, some heat. There isn't, and there's something going on here that we should investigate and put a stop to. Come along, John.
1: All right, sir, if you say so. Where to first?
8: We'll start right where we are. Search the whole house. From this floor up to the roof, isn't necessary.

0: Look, Mr. Winton, look.
1: Where?
0: Down to the end of this hall. There's the old man who was talking to us in the room downstairs, telling us to keep away from the bookcase.
1: I think you're right. Carrying a shaded lantern.
0: Yes, sir.
1: John, we'll follow him.
0: Yes.
1: He'll lead us somewhere. We can't wander in this house all night in the dark.

0: back.
1: At any rate, he has a light.
0: I don't think he's noticed us.
1: We'll have to get close to him before he turns that corner down at the end of the hall.
0: Yes.
1: He's almost at the corner. There, he turned.
0: Hurry. He might duck into some room close by and we'll lose him. Easy now, while I peek around the corner.
1: You see him, sir?
0: Yes. Going into the first room on the left.
1: Quiet. The air is stale and musty here.
0: Yes. Never mind about that just now.
1: That makes me gasp for breath.
0: Here's the room he went into. Quiet now while I have a look.
1: Is he in there, sir?
0: Strange. I'm sure he went in there.
1: He might be hiding behind the door waiting to pounce on us.
0: Old man like that couldn't do much pouncing.
1: He might be armed.
0: Oh, take that chance. The air is stale and musty here, isn't it?
1: I can hardly get my breath.
0: The foul, fetid air coming from that room the old man went into. Well, if he can stand it, we can.
1: All right, sir. But be careful.
0: He's not in here. If he is, he's turned out the lantern. Hello. Hello.
1: There's no one in here.
0: Huh? The door, John. The door just slammed shut.
1: Oh, there's no door here. I ran right into a blank wall.
0: Where the door was?
1: Right here, yes.
0: John.
2: If you're paying this kind of money for a car, you'd want it to have a touch of style, legroom, four doors, and all that. And if this is what you had in mind, you don't even have to pay that kind of money for the new Skoda Super Estelle. Skoda's new Super Estelle puts the man in the street
3: and his dog
2: on the road.

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3: On your last trip, did you discover what the Earth people eat? They eat a great many of these. They peel them with their metal knives. Boil them for 20 of their minutes. Then they smash them all to bits.
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0: No, you are not keeping me out.
1: You've got no right to force me.
0: I'm coming in whether you like it or not. What are you doing here?
1: What am I doing?
0: You cannot that.
1: No point in arguing. Come on in. We'll talk in the library.
2: How did you find this place?
3: It wasn't easy. You thought of that, didn't you?
1: In here.
4: Who was this, Carl? Oh.
1: All right, Martha. An unexpected visit. You know my wife, Martha, don't you, Ellen? Take that on a drink, Martha.
4: Yes.
1: Sit down.
5: We'll talk.
3: I didn't come all the way out here to make conversation.
1: Huh? What have you come for, then?
3: What have you done with Julia?
4: Here are the drinks, Carl.
1: Ellen?
3: I've asked you what you've done with...
1: Martha, perhaps Alan would prefer brandy to this.
3: I prefer nothing.
1: You shouldn't have done that, Alan. Those glasses are family heirlooms, very difficult to replace.
3: What have you two done with Julia?
1: What have we done? Am I my sister's keeper?
3: I know she's here someplace in this house. Don't try to tell me she isn't.
1: I really wouldn't try to tell you anything in your present condition.
3: Where is she?
1: Upstairs?
3: No, Alan. Upstairs, Mrs. Manning?
1: Julia isn't here. What's got into you anyway?
3: What's got into me? You made a good try, but it won't work. Julie and I are getting married, no matter what you do or try.
1: That is your own personal business and Julia's. All I can do is to assure you that my sister isn't here.
3: And you have no idea where she is?
1: No.
3: And that's what you'll tell me next.
1: As a matter of fact, you're right. My wife and I needed a rest. We moved from town and rented this house.
3: Not according to the age.
1: That's ridiculous.
3: He told me Julia's name is on the lease.
1: I'm afraid, Alan, you've been misinformed.
0: I'm going upstairs to look.
4: Carl?
1: It's all right, Martha. Let them go.
0: And when I find her, Julia's leaving this house with me.
4: Carl. Carl, he'll find her now.
1: I know.
4: He'll see what she's become.
1: Yes, Martha. Alan's in for the shock of his life. But there's nothing we can do about it now.

0: Julia? Julia, are you in here? Julia.
1: Please leave, Alan. Please.
0: Julia. What's the matter?
1: As soon as I ask, please leave.
0: No. Why is it so dark?
1: Don't turn that lamp on.
0: What?
1: Don't touch that lamp. Keep your hand away from it.
0: Julia.
1: Oh, you won't turn it on, Alan. Promise you won't.
0: What has he done to you, Julia?
1: He?
0: Your brother, Carl. What have he and his wife done to you?
1: I've done nothing. Don't you dare say one word against them. Oh, Alan. Why did you try to find me? Why?
0: How can you ask such a thing? Just a month ago, we were to be married, and then you disappeared.
1: You've got to leave here at once. Just make believe you didn't find me.
0: What?
1: You've got to.
0: No. I'm going to find out what this is all about.
1: For your own good, Alan, go away. Please. Go away and never come back again.
0: I'm not budging until you tell me why. Why do you sound so peculiar? Why do you want to remain in the dark?
1: Alan, please go.
0: Not until you can look me straight in the eye and tell me you want me to leave.
1: Alan, don't turn on that lamp.
0: I'm sorry, Julia, but...
1: Don't. You've got it, Julia. Now get out of here. Get out or I'll kill you.
2: Feeling any better now, Alan?
0: Yes, my face has stopped bleeding.
2: The gash is where she clawed you, or rather deep.
0: Clawed?
2: Now can you understand why I said my sister wasn't here?
0: Carl, what's wrong with her? What is it?
2: Alan, I know you don't like me, but please, take my advice. Forget you ever knew Julia.
0: What?
2: I know it sounds cruel, but it's the best advice I can offer you.
0: I'm sorry, it's out of the question.
2: All right. That leaves me no choice but to tell you. Perhaps, after all, it is better than I do.
0: Tell what?
2: What's wrong with Julia? I'll have to ask for your complete confidence.
0: You have it?
2: Look in the mirror, Alan. Huh? Look at those scratches on your face.
0: What are you driving at?
2: Don't they seem strange to you?
0: A moment ago, you used the term clawed. You said I was clawed.
2: Exactly. Are those marks the marks the human hand would make? Or are they not more like the marks of an animal's claw?
0: You're not making sense.
2: The sensible explanation is not to my liking either, Alan. It wasn't easy for me to face it when I first saw the reversion setting in.
0: Reversion? I don't follow you.
2: It was semi-dark in the room upstairs, but still you noticed something very peculiar about Julia. Physically, that is.
0: Well, she was altogether peculiar.
2: I mean something specific. Her eyes. What did you notice about her eyes?
0: She kept her face pretty well away from me, but... Now you mention it.
2: Yes.
0: I noticed her eyes were... Oh, God.
2: It's absurd. You noticed they were what, Alan?
0: They were like...
2: Like the eyes of a cat.
0: Yes.
2: In the last 2 weeks, the reversion process has been stepped up, I'm afraid. Already her pupils have expanded to the full iris, and perhaps you've noticed her fear, or rather her pathological hatred of light.
0: Yes, I did.
2: Her fingers, they're virtual claws now.
0: Stop it, please. Can't something be done? A doctor.
2: He tried everything. If a doctor were to see her now, his only recommendation would be to put her in an institution for the rest of her life. Her unnatural life.
0: Julia.
2: I know how you feel. It's quite late, Alan. If you'd like, you may spend the night with her.
0: Thank you.
2: I'll show you upstairs to your room.
0: It's just not believable.
2: I know. Too shocking to accept at first.
0: There's a car!
2: Now can you believe, Alan? Now can you believe every word that I've told you is true? Julia.
1: Carl.
2: Julia, where have you been?
1: Been? I don't know.
2: You promised me you wouldn't leave this room. I've been looking all over the house and grounds for you. Now, where were you?
1: Carl, please don't be angry with me. please.
2: I'm not angry, but for your own sake, you must do as I say. If you don't, I'll have
1: to... send me away.
2: No, Julia. I'll just have to keep the door to this room locked.
1: Oh, you'll never send me away. You'll never do that.
2: I promised you, didn't I? Now, come on. Lie down.
1: Carl, Alan's here tonight.
2: I know.
1: You let him see me.
2: I couldn't help it. He insisted.
1: You're letting him stay in the house.
2: You'll go first thing in the morning.
1: Can't take me away.
2: You mustn't think about that now.
1: I scrapped him. I hated him. I didn't think I could ever hate Alan.
2: I told you not to think about it. Everything's going to be all right.
1: Will it? Oh, will I ever get better?
2: Of course. Now, just lie back, Julia, and I'll stretch. I'll soothe your forehead.
1: Carl.
2: I didn't mean
1: to. You were going to say so.
2: No, I...
1: You were, weren't you? First, as you would a cat.
2: No, Julia, I wasn't. You mustn't put words into my mouth. You'll only make things worse for yourself.
1: What is it?
2: Julia. Where were you tonight?
1: No.
2: Are you out of the house?
1: I don't remember. Why?
2: You were with someone. Try to remember.
1: I can't. Why, Carl?
2: Never mind. It's nothing.
1: You're keeping something from me.
2: No.
1: You're hiding something behind you. You've got something in your hand.
2: That's nothing, I tell you.
1: Let me see what...
2: Now, look.
1: You're

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0: Mother.
1: I came to this room to come and get Mrs. Lady. I found him on the floor that way. His throat clawed open.
0: You better get out of here.
1: Oh, what happened?
0: Don't come in, Julia.
1: I heard my mother scream like...
0: Julia, you mustn't look.
1: Her granny was blood on my slipper. That's why.
0: Arthur, help me get her out of here.
1: I was with Alan last night and I killed him.

0: She's insane. Julia really believes she's a cat now.
1: Wasn't that our plan, Martha, to drive her out of her mind?
0: It's gone too far.
1: Not at all. It hasn't gone quite far enough yet. You'll howl like a cat again tonight.
0: No, I won't. We've got to stop this right now. Oh, if she gets worse, she'll kill both of us.
1: That'd be ridiculous. Julia couldn't kill anybody.
0: But Alan...
1: Julia didn't kill Alan.
0: What?
1: I killed Alan.
0: You?
1: Of course. It was quite necessary.
0: Oh, why didn't you tell me? Why did you let
1: me... I wanted to get a legitimate performance out of you when you found his body. I wanted you to be horrified, and I wanted you to recoil from Julia just as you did.
0: You're a murderer.
1: That's a very unpleasant thing to say. I was merely protecting my investment of time and trouble.
0: You didn't have to commit murder.
1: Oh, but I did. You see, I hadn't really convinced Alan at all.
0: How do you know?
1: I kept my eye on his room after he went up to bed. I saw him steal out and come downstairs here. I listened on the upstairs extension. I heard him telephone Peterson.
0: And the doctor told him what was wrong with Julia?
1: He explained to Alan the symptoms of hemeralopia, day blindness.
0: And you killed him for that?
1: Of course.
0: But why?
1: You've suddenly turned very sensitive, darling.
0: I never bargained for murder.
1: When you want money, as much money as my sister Julia has, you must be prepared to take any step, no matter how violent.
0: But
1: what did you expect me to do? Allow Alan to tell Julia that she was suffering from an eye affliction after I built up in her mind that she was slowly turning into a cat? Or would you choose to allow him to walk out of here and go to the police?
0: I don't want that money now.
1: You're just excited. You'll feel differently about it later.
0: No, I'll never feel differently after what's happened. I told you all along I had a feeling something would happen.
1: What could possibly happen now? Alan's out of the way. His body will never be found.
0: I'm not thinking of Alan. I'm thinking of your sister.
1: What about Julia?
0: Oh, I'm thinking of the terrible thing we've done to her.
1: It's a little late to think about that, isn't it?
0: I don't know. There must be something we can do.
1: There's only one thing you're going to do, Martha, and that is, as I say...
0: Carl,
1: please. We're going to keep working on Julia until she's put away for the rest of her life. We're going to keep at it until I have every cent of hers.

0: Julia. It's all right now.
1: Oh, Carl. Oh, Carl.
0: It's all right.
1: It was me, Carl. I was out again, wasn't I?
0: No, Julia. It was only a dream you had.
1: But I've seen that.
0: It's only a bad dream, that's all.
1: I killed again, just like I killed Alan.
0: No, you didn't.
1: Oh, Carl. I'd rather be dead than my friend.
0: No, Julia, please.
1: I can't stop myself anymore. I keep worse and worse. Look at my hands. They're not really hands anymore. That claw that...
0: What is it?
1: I was out.
0: No, it's just a dream. I told
1: you. It wasn't a bad dream. I did kill again. My dressing gown, look. Covered with blood.
0: Julia.
1: To find me now. It's time to find me and put me away.
0: I wouldn't let that happen. I promised to take care of you, didn't I?
1: Oh, yes, sir.
0: And I will take care of you always. The very best I can.

0: Carl, when are you going to leave her alone?
1: When she's beyond help completely, and only then, Mother.
0: I can't stand it anymore.
1: You stand as much as I say you can stand. Now get hold of yourself. It won't be much longer.
0: No, Carl. It won't be much longer.
1: What do you mean?
0: You'd better stop now. I'm warning you.
1: Warning me?
0: For your own good.
1: Don't be ridiculous.
0: You won't listen to me. You won't stop.
1: Of course not. The plan is perfect. Nothing could go wrong now.

0: bought you some lunch.
1: Julia?
2: Not hungry.
0: I want to talk to you.
2: Why did you close the door, Martha? Val and I, you've never closed it while you were in here. You were afraid to be alone with me.
0: I'm not afraid anymore. I'm here to help you.
2: Help me?
0: To get away from here.
2: What?
0: To get away from Carl. There isn't much time.
2: I don't want to leave Carl. He's the only one who can help me now.
0: No, Julia. I'm the only one who can really help you now. You must leave here tonight before it's too late.
2: You're trying to trick me.
0: No. Oh, believe me.
2: I'm jealous because Carl is good to me. You're all being jealous.
0: Please listen. I'm only trying to help. If you stay here, you're lost. You'll end up in an institution. That's what Carl wants.
2: That's what you want. You want me out of this house so they can get me and put me away.
0: No, Julia. Oh, you must believe me. At first, I did want that. Carl talked me into it. But now, it's gone too far. Now I only want to save you from Carl. Julia, you're not a murderess.
2: What?
0: You didn't kill Alan.
2: But I did. And the other people I killed.
0: There were no other people, only Alan. And you didn't kill him. Carl did.
2: No. Carl wouldn't do that. He knew I loved Alan when I... When I was... Before this happened to me.
0: Carl killed Alan. I swear it.
2: I can't believe.
0: You must. It's your only chance. Carl put the blood on your slipper and on your dressing gown. It was all a trick to drive you out of your mind. And if you don't let me help you tonight, it'll be too late for you.
2: They'll put me away?
0: For the rest of your life. Well, Julia?
2: You'll help me, Martha? Really?
0: Yes, in every way I can.
2: But what can you do now?
0: I've planned it all. Tonight at dinner, I'll put a sedative in Carl's coffee. By 9, you'll be fast asleep, and I'll be waiting in the car for you. Do you understand?
2: Yes, Martha, I understand. You'll be waiting for me downstairs in the car at 9 o'clock.
0: And by the time Carl wakes, you'll be hundreds of miles away from here.

0: You seem surprised to see me, Martha. According to your calculations, I should be fast asleep at this point, isn't that right?
1: I don't know what you mean.
0: Don't waste time fencing. I replaced the sedative with a quite innocuous powder.
1: You overheard Julia and me.
0: Not at all. I had no idea of your scheme until Julia told me.
1: What?
0: Julia told me everything.
1: She didn't believe me.
0: Not a word. She thought you were only trying to trick her. You see, Martha, it is only a waste of your time and your life.
1: What?
0: Your life.
1: Carl!
0: I can't trust you any longer. That's fairly obvious, isn't it?
1: Carl, you wouldn't...
0: I've no other course now.
1: Oh, you couldn't kill me.
0: I once told you when you want something badly enough, no step is too violent.
1: Oh, no.
0: You see this, Martha?
1: Oh!
0: This is the iron claw that was used on Alan.
1: Carl, no! Please.
0: After I'm finished, I'll call the police. I'll tell them about my sister.
1: Carl!
0: My completely insane sister and the horrible thing she's done to my wife.
1: No.
0: And then I'll have everything I've worked for.
1: Ah!

0: Sergeant Jackson speaking.
1: This is Carl Manning. I live on Windmill Road, the last house in from the highway. Please, come right away.
0: Manning, Windmill Road.
1: Yes.
0: Got it. What's wrong?
1: There's been a murder.
0: Murder?
1: Yes. My wife's been clawed to death. Julia. How did you get down here?
2: I wasn't in my room when you locked it.
1: Get upstairs immediately.
2: No, Carl. I'm not going back to that room again. Ever.
1: Julia, you'll do as I say, or I... Why did you turn off the lights?
2: I heard everything you said on the phone.
1: What?
2: And I saw what you did to Martha in the car.
1: I
2: wanted you to do that to her. That's why I told you everything.
1: And you did believe her.
2: It made no difference. It was too late for me.
1: Julia, I want those lights on.
2: No, Carl, I like the dark. Remember, I can only see clearly in the dark. But you can't see me, can you?
1: Julia, now, listen to me.
2: I can see in the dark because I'm a cat.
1: No, Julia.
2: And you can't hear my steps because I walk on cat.
1: But, Julia, there's really nothing wrong with you. It's just an eye affliction, that's all.
2: It's more than that now. I'm more a cat than a human being now. You bumped into the table because you can't see in the dark. You don't have cat's eyes like I have.
1: You're not a cat, Julia.
2: My hands are claws now with sharp, long nails. Nails that can rip and tear and kill.
1: No, it's only in your mind. You can't kill.
2: I'm a cat, Carl. You made me one. You turned me into an animal.
1: Julia, please, to turn on the light.
2: You'll never see light again, Carl.
1: Julia!
2: Cast up against the window now. Behind you is a steep cliff. You're in a corner and you can't get out. You're a mouse trapped in a corner by a cat.
1: Julia, stand back!

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0: The listing in the KPFA folio for tonight's broadcast was Lazarus by Andreyev. But that story is being substituted this evening by another. We will have Lazarus ready for you later in the season. However, we are fortunate with tonight's presentation to have the assistance of several distinguished members of our theatrical community. Here is Norma Jean Wanvig as Julia, Martin Punch as Stephen, and Nancy Punch as Ellen, in another in our series of adaptations from the tales of Ambrose Bierce. This evening, The Moonlit Road.
1: You haven't touched your tea, Mr. Stephen. Shall I warm it?
2: Don't fuss, Ellen. Please don't fuss.
1: Sherry, then.
2: No, I have it here.
1: Well, this pillow will be more comfortable.
2: Oh, Ellen, stop. I'm not helpless. Yet. What you can do is close the terrace window. There's a draft again.
1: Oh, Mr. Stephen, but the window's closed. There's no draft. Not from here.
2: Not open? But I feel... Oh, yes, well... Never mind, then.
1: It's a chill you have, Mr. Stephen. And I'm going to have Billy fetch Dr. Benson.
2: For God's sake, stop, Ellen. Stop it. Get Billy to stoke up the fire, and that's all. Now, let me alone.
1: Yes, sir.
2: Oh? Not a draft? Well, they'll have the house to themselves now, soon enough. As you can see, I am the most unfortunate of men. I am rich, I am respected, and well-educated, and until just recently, of sound health. I am the only child of Joel and Julia Hetman. My father was a well-to-do country gentleman. His wife, my mother, was a beautiful and obedient woman, to whom he was passionately attached with what I now can suspect was a jealous and exacting devotion. The details that I can relate hardly add up to a story. Indeed, they could fit together in any number of ways. I've imagined all sorts, with feelings so opposed that they've worn down finally to no feeling at all. Doesn't matter, nor never to have mattered. Briefly, then, I was a student at Yale. One day, I received a telegram from my father of such urgency that, in compliance with its unexplained demand, I left at once for home. Father? Father?
3: Stephen. Stephen, this way. Stephen, it's terrible to have to tell you this way.
2: Well... Tell me, for God's sake, what is it?
3: Your mother. It's your mother, Stephen.
2: What's happened? She's ill. Dying. Father, now what's happened?
3: She's dead, Stephen.
2: But how?
3: Murdered. Barbarously murdered.
2: Murdered? Why? By whom?
3: We don't know. We don't know. We don't know anything. I had gone to Nashville. I didn't expect to be back before the following afternoon. There was a complication, and I returned home the same night. It was late, nearly dawn. I found I had no latchkey. I didn't want to wake the servant, so I walked around to the back. I don't know why, the doors are always locked. But to my surprise, the back door was open. It was standing open, as if someone had just used it. I entered and went upstairs to your mother's room. In the darkness, I stumbled over. I'll spare you the details, save to say that she was already dead. Strangulation.
2: But why? Was anything taken from the house?
3: Nothing, so far as we could see.
2: But what about the servants? Hadn't they heard any sound?
3: No, nothing.
2: And the assassin. Is there no trace of him?
3: Nothing. But those terrible finger marks on her throat. Dear God, that I may forget them.
4: I gave up my studies and remained with my father. He was greatly changed. He'd always been of a sedate, taciturn disposition. Now he had fallen into so deep a dejection that nothing could hold his attention. Yet anything could arouse him to a fitful interest. A footfall, a sudden entrance. One might have called it an apprehension.
3: Hey, who's there? Who is it?
4: It's only me, Father.
3: Oh, come in. Well, don't stand there in the dark that way.
4: Shall we take a walk this evening?
3: No. No, the garden's chilly, and I'm tired. I think I'll go to my room directly.
4: I worry about you, Father. I know that this whole thing has been terrible for you, but you've become too melancholy. Have you taken to sleepwalking as well?
3: Sleepwalking? Why?
4: Last night, didn't you enter my room? I heard steps along the hall, and then my door opened. Someone stood there in the doorway. I thought it was you, and I called out. When I turned on the light, you'd gone. Got to the door only soon enough to see your door closing down the hall. Wasn't it you, Father? Can you remember?
3: No. No, it wasn't me. It must have been your mother. She worries if you come in. Yes, I remember. She got up during the night and then came back. Well, she couldn't have. Stephen, what are you trying to do?
5: Do?
3: Isn't it bad enough for me now? Must you make things worse with your fantasies, your imagining?
4: Well, it might have been a servant.
3: Must have been Ellen. She's always doting over you.
4: Well, I only wondered that it... Well, if it wasn't you, it might have been...
3: What do you mean?
4: Well, I mean that the assassin might have returned, might still be in the house.
3: That's nonsense. Nonsense.
4: Why? He's never been found. He's still... somewhere.
3: Yes, I suppose.
4: Father, have you told me everything that happened that night?
3: Of course. What else? Why do you ask?
4: Because it doesn't make sense. Mother was adored by everyone. She was the kindest woman who ever walked the earth. No sane creature could possibly want to hurt her.
3: Sane? Why do you say sane?
4: Father, did she have a lover?
3: Stephen.
4: Was that it? Is that who opened the back door that night you came back from Nashville? Are you hiding that from me to save her memory?
3: Oh, stop!
4: He might have done it. I could imagine that. Mother loved you. I know that. She was devoted to you. She'd never have been unfaithful. But she was kind to everyone. I can imagine his jealousy, his fury at her refusing him.
3: Stephen, stop this.
4: Well, what did happen?
3: She was murdered. Isn't that enough?
4: Enough? Yes. But is it enough for her? Is she still here in this house? Does she haunt us, searching for her lover or her murderer? Does she blame us, Father?
3: Stephen, let it alone. For God's sake, let it alone.
4: I never saw her, but I was convinced that her ghost walked the house. The terrible cold of the presence of the dead was everywhere. Perhaps he saw her. I could not. But there were moments at night.
1: Stephen. Oh, Stephen.
4: Mother!
1: Stephen.
4: The iciness of the grave. The smell of decay. No, I won't see your cat! But I imagined I saw her face hideous, white with hate, rotting. No!
5: No, go away. I am not your assassin. I am not your assassin.
4: One night, a few months later, my father and I were returning home from our evening's walk. A full moon was high above the horizon, and the road, save for the black shadows of the bordering trees, was a ghostly white. As we approached the gate of our dwelling, my father suddenly stopped. He clutched my arm. Father, what's the matter?
3: There, what is that?
4: I see nothing, Father.
3: There, at the gate, darkly ahead.
4: There's nothing, Father. Come on now, we better go in. No. You're ill.
3: No, go away. Oh, go away.
4: Father, what do you see?
3: No, Julia, no. No.
4: I tried to follow him, but for some reason couldn't move from the spot.
3: Go away.
4: A chill had touched my face.
3: Julia.
4: It was all about me.
3: Julia.
4: I couldn't turn my head.
3: No, leave me alone. Leave me alone.
4: When I turned to look for my father, he was gone. And in all the years that have passed, no whisper of his fate has reached me. I remained here. My youth of brilliant parts and promise faded. Its life blood drained, sifted into the darkness and the silence of this house. Voices seek me out. I hear them not, but only doubt. Doubt in emptiness.
3: Drink up. Drink up. Tomorrow. Today, I suppose you'd say I was alive. Alive. And tomorrow. Well, there's no tomorrow. No yesterday. There's nothing beyond that forest. Those trees. That's all I can remember back to. Forest. 20 years ago. I came out of a forest. Made my way across the country. All the way to this place. Well, that was something. That was something. I didn't even know my name. I called myself Casper. Casper. Everyone wants to know, what's your name? What's your name? In this world, everyone must have a name. It prevents confusion, even when it does not establish identity. Casper prevented confusion and spent 20 years trying to find a comfortable way to die. There's some small light, though, of a past. I don't believe it. I can't believe it. It's the only thing that seems like a recollection, even if it's wrong or confused. The only thing I have of that life. Two scenes that play over and over. First, there's a house, a big house, owned by a prosperous planter. There's a woman, a beautiful woman, like a child. And a boy, their son,
6: And he's a vague figure, never clear, usually not there at all. The father loves the wife terribly, but he's tortured by a fear that she doesn't belong to him. He can't seem to believe her devotion, her love. And he's reduced to vulgar and commonplace ways of testing her. One day, he goes to the city. He tells her, I'll be gone till the next afternoon. But I come back. I come back that night. And go to a rear door that I had left unlocked. It's dark all round the house. But as I approach, I hear something. The door is open. And a figure. A man. I thought it was a man. I feared it was a man. Sometimes now I can't even believe it was human. He headed straight for me, then just disappeared in the dark. I didn't know where to chase him. So intensely did my jealousy and rage fill me, I didn't search. I rushed into the house, and up the stairs to her room, and I pushed open her door. I saw the bed, vaguely. The covers tossed about. I went to it. She was gone. Escaped. Or hiding. I looked about in the darkness. Walked straight to a corner where she knelt against the wall. I could see her face, the terror in her eyes. The guilt! My hands were at her throat. I kneeled on her struggling body, and there in the darkness, I strangled her till she was dead. No, it never happened. It never happened. I don't believe it. Oh, I was possessed. Possessed by something or someone. But it's all I have. It's all that comes from me. I go over it again and again. Now, there's another scene. Another dream. Another vision of the night. Stand among shadows along a moonlit road. Someone is with me, but I cannot see who. But there's another presence. Head. Where the road ends at a gate. In the shadow of the large house. I catch the gleam of white garments. Then the figure of a woman. Before me on the road, my wife, Julia, murdered, death in the face, marks on the throat, eyes are fixed on man with an infinite sadness, not hate. Not menace, but the apparition terrifies me, still terrifies me. She still reaches out to me here. No. Drink up. This does it. Wipes it out. For a little while.
1: Stephen.
5: No, go away. am not your assassin.
7: It's no use. And it only confuses me why he's so fearful. He doesn't see me. He never saw me. I can't imagine what he would see now. But fear has no sense at all. It's crazy. Just crazy. It makes horrible things out of those who want only kindness and some peace.

horrible things out of those who want only kindness and some peace. I keep wandering among these scenes, these rooms, in search of something that just doesn't matter anymore, what really happened. No one seems to know. Joel's gone, and there's only Stephen left for a little while. Stephen's my son, who wasn't here at the time. He was away at college. Joel wasn't here either. He'd gone to Nashville on some business and was staying the night. I'd retired early and fallen into a peaceful sleep, but then I awoke. The house seemed more than usually quiet. I had a strange sense of danger, of something. Well, not that I was afraid of being alone. I was often alone, but this was different. There was a chill, as one waits for a thing long imagined or feared, and the feeling grew as I lay there. I felt as if I were lying straight and cold in my coffin. The white satin around my head, the smell of dried flowers, a little bouquet I held in my hand. I wanted to pull my fingers apart, but couldn't, as in a dream. No, no. I strained for some sign of life in me. And then, oh, I could feel my heart pounding. It was a dream. I sat up in the dark and listened. My own heart was the only sound at first. I listened, and after a while I wondered if the beating came from inside me or somewhere else. I tried to hear which. And then, as if my own fears had decided, had reached out into the dark house and begin to assemble some figure, something. I heard it first on the stairway from the back entrance just below my room. A soft, irregular sound of footfalls on the stairs. It was slow, hesitant, uncertain, as of something that did not see its way. To my disordered reason, all the more terrifying for that, as the approach of some blind and mindless malevolence to which there is no appeal. I said that fear has no brains, it's an idiot. But this had a growing purpose, taking shape as it approached. It approached my door, and then stood there. I heard the breath. He hesitated, his hand on the door. And it turned and went away down the stairs hurriedly, as if in sudden fear. I arose to call for help, but hardly had my shaken hand found the doorknob when I heard it returning. It ran up the stairs, shaking the house. I fled to a corner of the room and crouched on the floor. I tried to cry out. I tried to call Joel, my husband, but suddenly it was in the room, searching me out. Oh, it had gone to the bed and stopped there. And turned and came directly to me. I felt a strangling clutch upon my throat. I beat feebly against something that bore backward. I felt my tongue thrust itself between my teeth. And then I passed into this life. No, I have no knowledge of what it was. The sum of what we know at death is the measure of what we know afterwards. No new light falls upon any page of it. In memory is written all that we can read. We hide in the dark and peer out into the dim light of the present and the fading past. But there is one more scene, a night. We know when it is night, for then you retire.

0: to your houses, and we can venture from our places of concealment to move unafraid about our old home. To look in at the windows, even to enter rooms and gaze upon your faces as you sleep. I could see my husband Joel and Stephen. How strange they looked, how alone. Had they loved me after all? They were saddened and aged by my departure. I tried so often to make them see me, some way to let them know I was here, and send them my great love and pity. But always, if I dared approach, awake them in their sleep, they would turn toward me the terrible eyes of the living, frightening me, and I would hesitate, as if my hand was now upon the door, and turn away. On this night I had searched for them, but they were nowhere in the house. I looked about the moonlit lawn, and then moved in the white light along the path to the gate. Suddenly I saw them on the road. They had stopped walking and were looking toward the house. I heard their voices. They stood in the shadow of a group of trees. They stood near, so near. Their faces were turned toward me. And Joel's eyes were fixed on mine. He saw me. At last he saw me. All my terror and hesitation was gone. He sees, he will understand. I moved forward, smiling and consciously beautiful, to offer myself to his arms, to comfort him, to speak words that would restore the broken bonds between the living and the dead. Joel.
1: No.
0: But his face went white with fear.
1: Julia,
0: his eyes were those of a hunted animal.
1: Leave me alone.
0: He backed away and ran.
1: Ran
0: into the woods.
1: No.
0: He never returned. Maybe he died and wanders about some other place as I do here. And Stephen. Poor Stephen is left even more alone. I've never been able to make him know that I'm here, watching him, longing to care for him as a mother should. But soon he too must pass to this life invisible and be lost to me. Lost.
2: Oh, Mr. Stephen, but the window's closed. There's no draft, not for me.
3: That was The Moonlit Road by Ambrose Bierce. The technical production was by John Whiting. The part of Julia was played by Norma Jean Wanvig. Stephen was played by Martin Ponch, with Nancy Ponch as Ellen. The part of Joel and the adaptation was by your host of The Black Mass, Eric Bauersfeld. And now, good night.

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We had a party last night. It's one of the places in a worse shape. You know how it is. You leave things overnight, takes twice as long to put them right. 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
1: Good evening, friends. This is your host to welcome you through the creaking door into the inner sanctum. That music you hear is a new little thing dedicated to us. A little number called Baby, It's Cold Inside. That's because the characters around here are 20 degrees below normal. Well, speaking of characters, meet our pet ghoul, Gorgie Georgie. He strayed away from us, but he came back because, as Georgie puts it, there's no place like Lone. Gorgie was a real successful ghoul, never let any grass grow under his feet. Of course, he wasn't always a ghoul. He was quite undecided on a profession when one day he passed a burial ground, and right then and there, Georgie took a turn for the hearse. Tonight's Inner Sanctum Mystery, Image of Death, was written by Ed Adamson and Bob Sloan, and stars Barry Kroger in the role of Victor, with Jean Ellen as Kitty. Before we begin, let me warn you, any similarity between the characters in tonight's tale and those in your nightmares is purely intentional. Okay, friends, hang on to your nervous systems. The man stands in the dim-lit room, looking down at the motionless body on the floor. His large hands with the whipcord muscles are in startling contrast to his thin, sensitive face. For another moment, he stands there, staring vacantly. Then he walks to the telephone, dials a number, and waits.
2: Lieutenant Precinct, Sergeant Ferguson speaking.
3: I want to report a murder. You'll find the body at 14 Crown Street.
2: Wait a minute. Hold on. That's so fast.
3: I'll be here, waiting for
2: you. Who's calling? Who are you?
3: Me? Why, I'm a man who's been dead 5 years. The police are on the way now. I sit here and I wait. And I think back over the 5 years. Back to the night that I, Victor Corday, died. I was in my studio working on the statue. There's a strange emotion that only a sculptor can feel. The exhilaration of taking senseless stone and imbuing it with life and meaning. I was so overwhelmed with the feeling that night, I lost complete track of time and place. I had no idea my wife had come into the studio and was standing behind me.
4: Victor.
3: Well, Evelyn, what are you doing up this time of night?
4: I couldn't sleep. I was thinking.
3: The money again?
4: You know, we're almost down to rock bottom.
3: Darling, I told you not to worry about it.
4: I'm not worried anymore.
3: The statue will be finished in a month or two, and
4: we
3: then...
4: We won't have to wait until it's finished.
3: What?
4: It'll be so easy, so sure.
3: What are you talking about?
4: Your sister, Clara.
3: What's she got to do with it?
4: Her insurance is made out to you, and Clara is a helpless, incurable invalid.
3: Evelyn, I don't understand.
4: How many times has she begged for death since the accident? How many times has she asked us to help her out of her misery?
3: Oh, no, Evelyn, stop
4: it. I've got it all planned. No one would ever find out.
3: Stop it. Kill my sister? Make myself a murderer?
4: She won't feel a thing. It'll be simple and quick.
3: I won't listen to you anymore.
4: You'll do it, Victor. Whether you want to or not.
3: Evelyn, get away from that statue.
4: This will make you do as I say.
3: Destroyed. Oh, months of work. Destroyed.
4: Now, there'll be nothing coming in, Victor.
3: You...
4: Now you'll have to do exactly as I...
5: You...
4: Victor. Victor.
5: How could you do a thing like that? How?
4: It was for your own good.
5: How? How?
4: Let go, Peter.
5: How?
4: You're hurting me. Oh, Victor.
5: How?
4: Lisa.
5: How?
3: Evelyn was limp in my arms. When I let go, she slumped to the floor. I stood over her, wondering what had happened, when I saw the ribbon of blood at my feet, and then the bloody wall hook against which I'd accidentally pushed her. I touched her. I spoke to her, but she was motionless and silent and dead. And that was the night that I died, too. I didn't mean to kill Evelyn, but I knew no one would believe me. So I ran away, changed my name to Victor Carr, and I buried myself for 5 years. I became a gravestone cutter. I used these hands of mine for carving monuments to the dead. And for 5 years I hid, going nowhere, meeting no one. And then she came along. It was late one afternoon. I was in my shop near the cemetery, finishing work on a black marble headstone.
4: Hello.
3: What?
4: Victor? I said hello.
3: Who are you?
4: Oh, now don't tell me you don't remember me.
3: How do you know my name?
4: I know a lot about you. I've been watching you for a long time.
3: Watching me? Why?
4: We could be friends, Victor. You need a friend.
3: Will you please tell me who you are?
4: Kitty Regan. You can just call me Kitty. I'm a waitress in a restaurant where you eat once in a while. Wouldn't you like me for a friend?
3: What do you want, really?
4: Oh, you shouldn't be afraid of me.
3: I have no reason to be afraid of anybody.
4: Oh, yes, you have. I can tell. I've watched you. When you're out of this shop, you're always looking around, like you were running away or waiting for somebody to catch you.
3: You don't know what you're talking about.
4: And you're always alone. You're afraid to make friends. But you don't have to be afraid of me, Victor. Not as long as you give me the money.
3: Why should I give you money?
4: You don't have to. I can go to the police. I can always go to the police.
3: And that's the way it began with Kitty. She couldn't have known what I'd done. She might have thought it was robbery or something like that, but she couldn't have known it was murder. She drained me of every penny I made. But strangely enough, I didn't mind. I actually started to look forward to her visits. And then one day I realized why. Kitty Regan was cheap and low and evil. But I'd fallen in love with her.
4: Well, how do you like that? Oh, he says he's in love with me.
3: Don't laugh, Kitty. Please, I want to marry you.
4: Marry me? Well, that's a riot. A crummy character like you. Where's my money?
3: Kitty. It hasn't been a very good week. I only had one job.
4: Well, whatever it is, hand it over.
3: Kitty, I want to show you how I feel about you.
4: You already showed me.
3: No, this will make you really understand. I'm going to make you a figurine in ivory. It should be very valuable.
4: Oh, so you think you can make something that's worth a lot of money? You, a gravestone cutter.
3: I have talent in these hands of mine. Great talent as a sculptor.
4: Oh, sure, you're a regular Michelangelo. Come on, hand the money over.
3: All right. But I'm going to prove it, Kitty. I'm going to prove that I'm somebody you'd be proud to love. I realized the danger in making that ivory figurine for Kitty. It would have my stamp on it. But then, Kitty couldn't possibly know its real value. I only did it to prove to her that I was something better than a gravestone cutter. A week after I'd given her the ivory figurine, I went to her apartment. Two half-packed valises were on the studio couch.
4: What's the matter, Victor? What are you looking at?
3: Those bags, Kitty. Where are you going?
4: Oh, that. I'm moving away from here. This crummy room is getting on my nerves.
3: You're running away from me.
4: Where'd you get that idea,
3: Kitty,
4: from?
3: Don't ever run away. Because I'll follow you wherever you go.
4: I'm not running away. Just rented a new apartment on the other side of town in the Linda Park section.
3: Linda Park? You've got to have money to live over there.
4: So I have the money.
3: Where'd you get it?
4: It's none of your business. Let me finish packing.
3: Kitty.
4: Huh?
3: The big earring I made for you. It's not on the table.
4: What?
3: Where is it?
4: No, look, Victor, don't get excited.
3: Where is it? What have you done with it?
4: I sold it.
3: What?
4: I sold it. What's so awful about that?
3: You sold it? You sold my gift to you?
4: I needed more money. You haven't been doing so well lately, and I figured the ivory was worth something.
3: You shouldn't have done that.
4: The man who bought it said the carving was pretty good.
3: Oh.
4: You really got talent, Victor. You can become an important guy.
3: Kitty, I don't care about that. I just want you.
4: Well, all right, Victor, then you can have me.
3: You mean that? You really mean that?
4: Well, sure. Just as long as you do what I say. How many of those figurines can you make a month?
3: Oh, no, I can't do that.
4: Sure you can, baby. You'll do it for me. Now, won't you?
3: Kitty, you don't realize what it may mean. There may be death in it for both of us.
4: You're a screwy sort of a guy, but... Do you know something? I'm beginning to like you.
3: Are you? Really?
4: Mm-hmm. You never kissed me, did you?
3: I never kissed you.
4: Well, come here.
3: Kitty.
4: You'll do what I want, baby. Won't you?
3: Oh, Kitty, I'll do anything for you. I knew I shouldn't have done as she asked. But the will to live isn't always as strong as the will to love. I worked day and night until my hands became raw from the mallet and chisel and stone. As time went on, the chances for my own personal safety became less and less. I was working in my shop one night when my dead past came to life.
6: Well, at last we meet, Mr. Carlin.
3: He was George Adrian, an art dealer from the West Coast, whom I dealt with years ago. Adrian looked at me, a sly, secret smile on his lips.
6: So that's the name you use now, Carlin. Awfully close to Corday, isn't it?
3: I don't know what you're talking about.
6: Corday, I consider it an honor to renew our acquaintance.
3: Now, see here, I never saw you before in my life.
6: Oh, stop it. You're just wasting time. You needn't be afraid. I'm not going to expose you. The fact that you murdered your wife is no affair of mine. Undoubtedly, she deserved it.
3: How did you find me, Adrian?
6: Oh, it was quite by accident. A young woman named Kitty Regan sold me an ivory figurine of yours. And then some more work of yours later. All of it had the unmistakable stamp of Victor Corday on it.
3: And what do you want?
6: Frankly, I'm one to take advantage of a situation.
3: Then it's money.
6: Exactly.
3: All right. How much?
6: Quite a sum. It's much more than you're able to give me at present. Now, being two reasonable men, I'm sure we can work out installments.
3: Adrian had my life in his hands. I had only one defense against him.
6: This latest piece of yours should bring a very good price.
3: He stepped closer to examine the statue. My fingers tightened around the gouge in my hand.
6: $500 should be a reasonable amount for the first installment, don't you think?
3: I stepped in behind him and drove the gouge deep into his throat.

0: I carried Adrian's body to the cemetery near my shop and buried it in a freshly dug grave. But I had no peace of mind. In a few days, death began to close in on me again. An art critic from a Chicago paper wanted to do an article on me, and I couldn't refuse. Kitty kept egging him on, and he insisted on seeing every bit of my work, including the tombstones I'd made for the dead. The night we went to the cemetery, a heavy rain was falling. I shook with fear as we stopped at the grave where Adrian's body lay, just a few inches underneath the surface. And the rain kept pouring down, washing the dirt away.
1: Well, this is an interesting piece, Mr. Carlin.
0: It's not really one of my important works, Mr. Rogers. Shall we go on?
1: Oh, you mustn't be so modest. This sculpture would be worth a great deal to a gallery. Oh, it's a pity that it remains here unseen.
2: Oh, Victor, maybe the owner would sell it back.
0: No, Kitty. I wouldn't think of asking such a thing. I still have other pieces we can sell. Let's go back to the shop, shall we? What are you looking at, Mr. Rogers?
1: The face on this figure. It's uncanny.
0: What do you mean?
1: Well, it's so much like the face of a figure I saw in Los Angeles some years ago. It was done by a man named Corday. You ever hear of him?
0: Yes, I've heard of him.
1: Your work is very much like his, especially the face on this figure.
0: But the face you see there is Kitty's.
1: Oh. Yeah, but still it might pass for the model Corday always used, his wife, Evelyn. You have a great future, Mr. Carlin.
0: Thank you. Now, shall we go?
2: Victor, can I speak to you for a minute?
0: Why, Kitty?
1: Oh, don't mind me. I'll walk ahead of this.
0: What is it, Kitty?
2: Why'd you lie to him? That's not my face. I never posed for you.
0: I know that.
2: There's some other woman, isn't there?
0: No.
2: There is. Now that you're making money, you'll spend it on another woman. That other sculptor's wife, Evelyn. You and
0: she are... Don't be a fool. Evelyn Corday is dead.
2: Dead? How do you know?
0: Because her husband killed her. You see what Rogers meant yesterday? You see what a great sculptor I really am, Skitty?
2: Could be that Rogers is dead wrong about you.
0: He knows. Rogers is an expert.
2: Expert, my eye. He isn't even an art critic.
0: What?
2: He's a phony.
0: What are you talking about?
2: Rogers. He doesn't work for Chicago paper. That's just a guess.
0: He doesn't... Kitty, how do you know?
2: Oh, I have ways of finding things out.
0: How do you know?
2: Oh, let go of me, Victor. What's
0: this
2: the matter
0: is important
2: with...
0: to me.
2: Let go.
0: How did you find out?
2: All right, I'll tell you. Called up the paper he said he worked for.
0: Yes?
2: I got something invested in this thing, too, you know.
0: And?
2: They never heard of him. There's no reason for you to get all hot about it.
0: Don't you understand, Kitty? If he isn't an art critic, why is he posing as one?
2: I don't know.
0: Well, I do know. Only I've got to make sure.
2: Well, what difference does it make? He's probably just an agent trying to get a line on your work.
0: An agent for whom? The police?
2: I never thought of that. Victor, I know you've been hiding for some reason. You're in some kind of trouble. What kind?
0: Let me alone. I've got to think. Kitty.
2: Yeah?
0: Go back to your apartment. Stay there until I call.
2: Why? What are you going to do?
0: That's none of your business. You just stay there and wait. I may need you later on. I went to the hotel where Rogers was staying and climbed down the fire escape to his window. I opened the window carefully, went into the room. I could hear the water running in the shower. I quickly found out what I wanted to know. The identification was in his pocket. Frank Rogers, Los Angeles Police Department. Suddenly, the door to the bath opened, and Rogers was standing there in a robe.
3: What are you doing here, Carlin?
0: I knocked, Mr. Rogers, but you didn't answer, so I just came on in.
3: Oh, I guess I couldn't hear you from the shower. I thought I'd locked the door.
0: No, the door was open.
3: It's funny, I was sure I'd locked it. Well, however, it doesn't make any difference. You're here, and that's the important thing. Isn't it?
4: Corday.
3: Thanks for coming over and saving me the trouble. It's good you didn't try to run away. I'd have gotten you anyway.
0: You're quite wrong, Rogers. I have you. I found this gun in your pocket.
3: Put it down, Corday. You haven't a chance. Shot at this time of the night will bring everybody in the hotel here.
0: Thank you for warning me.
3: It's
1: Killing me won't help you. I sent my report to headquarters. It'd be just a matter of time before they catch up with you.
0: Maybe you're right.
1: Sure, I...
0: Corday, I've already killed one man with this gouge.
1: Put that down, Corday. Stay where you are.
0: I'll have to do this quietly, Rogers. You warned me.
1: Corday, don't!
0: I left the hotel. A few blocks away, I went into a drugstore and called Kitty. She didn't answer. I went to her apartment. She wasn't home. I waited in a park across the street. I waited and waited. And finally she came home. And with her, there was another man. I wanted to kill them both right then and there. But I was too stunned. I wandered around for hours. And then the thought came to me. I went back to my shop and worked. For the rest of the night, I worked in a blind rage. And then this morning, Kitty came to see me.
2: Victor.
0: Yes, Kitty?
2: Victor, have you seen the morning paper?
0: No. I've been busy.
2: Roger's been murdered.
0: Has he?
2: He was killed in his hotel room last night.
0: I was right, Kitty. Rogers was from the police.
2: You did it, didn't you, Victor?
0: Yeah. There. Stone's finished.
2: Answer me. You did it, didn't you?
0: Yes. I killed him.
2: Why?
0: I had to. But you won't tell on me, will you?
2: What makes you think I won't?
0: Because I'm too valuable to you. I can give you the things you always wanted.
2: A lot of good you are to me now. You're a murderer.
0: We could run away. We could hide. They could never find us.
2: Not on your life. I'm not running away with you from now on. I'm running from you. I only came here to say goodbye.
0: Yes. I had an idea. That's why you came. There's somebody else, isn't there?
2: No.
0: You don't have to lie to me. I saw you with him last night.
2: What?
0: I was outside your house last night when he brought you home.
2: All right, so there is someone else. You're no good to me anymore.
0: Oh. Kitty.
2: What do you want?
0: Just one more thing.
2: Well, make it snappy.
0: I have a gift. Kitty, parting gift that will stay with you long after I'm gone.
2: Gift? What kind of a gift?
0: A figure in black marble.
2: This one?
0: Yes. I worked all night on it. I think it's the most beautiful figure I ever made.
2: It's a tombstone.
0: Mm-hmm. See here? Your name engraved?
2: And there's a date.
0: Yes.
2: Today's date.
0: Yes, Kitty. Today. The date of your death.
2: No!
0: You mustn't be afraid to die.
2: Victor,
0: just one thrust of this gouge and it'll be all over.
2: No, Victor, wait. Listen to me. I won't leave you. I won't ever leave you.
0: But you don't love me.
2: I do. I do. I'll prove it to you. I'll go with you. I'll run away any place you want.
0: You're only saying that because you're afraid to die.
2: No. No, it's because I want to be near you.
0: No, Kitty.
2: They can put your arms around
0: me.
2: Put your arms around me. I'll show you how much I care.
0: You're just saying.
2: No. No, I'll prove it. Hold me tight. Isn't this nice, Victor, isn't it?
0: It's wonderful, Kitty.
2: No. Kiss me. You see, I mean it.
0: Kitty.
2: Kiss me, Victor.

0: it Ferguson's pain?
1: I want to report a murder. You'll find the body at 14 Crown Street.
0: Now, wait a minute. Hold on. That's a fan.
1: I'll be here, waiting for you.
0: Who's calling? Who are you?
1: Me? I'm a man who's been dead 5 years.

And that finishes our sculptor's model story. Kitty should have known better. Fool around with a guy who works in marble and you're liable to end up stone dead. Well, that's what happens to you when you can't keep your chisel out of other people's head. Well, friends, as we say here in the inner sanctum, it's all over but the screaming. Now, it's all over.

Sanctum was heard in the United States over CBS, the Columbia Broadcasting System, and has been rebroadcast for servicemen and women overseas. This is the United States Armed Forces Radio Service, the voice of information and education.

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0: The American Broadcasting Company presents Quiet, Please, which is written and directed by Willis Cooper, and which features Ernest Chappell. Quiet, Please, for tonight, is called In the House Where I Was Born. Another year. Another year, and I've come back to the house where I was born. Every year I come back just before Decoration Day. It's pleasant some years. Some years, it's different. Everybody ought to go back once a year to the house where he was born. Just look around, then remember. And then go back to where he came from. The house where I was born is old and weather-beaten under the gray paint. And the old porch is gone. The big bay window where I used to sit and watch the snow on winter afternoons faces right out into the street now. And the wooden steps go right up from the sidewalk to the big double front door. The house was painted red when I lived there, red with white trimmings. And there was a big caladium plant in the front yard, elephant ears, my grandmother used to call it. Remember those things? My brother and I used to pull them up and make umbrellas out of them, and Grandma'd jaw till our ears hurt. Can't even tell where the caladiums were. And the old woodshed, the two generations of us had carved our initials on. I remember CDO, 1884, and my brother's initials, 1905, and all the others. That's gone, too. And there was a dog, a little brown and white fox terrier. Her name was Trixie, wasn't it? So many years ago. Here was the living room. The front room, we called it. The round oak base burner with the isinglass in the doors where the coals glowed red of a winter's night. The couch in the corner. The table with the cracked marble top where the lamp sat. The round lamp with the yellow silk shade with a fringe. My brother and I reading the highly moral stories in Happy Days. And wishing we too could be big league baseball players like Fearless Frank and the Woodcuts. And on a spring night like this, just before Decoration Day, Mother sitting at the rosewood organ under the picture of Pharaoh's horses, playing Battle Hymn of the Republic, and there'll be a hot time in the old town tonight. For the Spanish War wasn't so long ago. Then my father, that was battalion sergeant major, hadn't come back from Chickamauga. And the scent of white lilacs coming in the windows. And the white lilac bush that was her pride is long gone now. But I can smell the white lilacs tonight. And I can hear the clomping of horses' hoofs on the pavement outside. The pavement they put down the year I started the school. And in the shadows of this bare old room, a glow comes slowly to life. And there is the old lamp beaming cheerfully across the Brussels carpet. And the organ is playing. And I'm the little boy that looks up at her and plucks at her dress and begs, Mama, tell me a story.
1: Mama, tell me a story. Story, Mama.
2: What shall I tell you about tonight, son? Isn't it almost time for bed?
1: Story first, Mama, please.
2: Well, let me see. The stag at eve had drunk his fill, where danced the moon on Monan's rill, and deep his midnight lair had made in dark the Nodney's hazel shade.
1: What's Monan's rill, Mama?
2: Why, it's a little brook, a little creek way up in Scotland in the Trossachs where Roderick Dhu lived.
1: Well, why did they call it Monan's Rill, Mom?
2: Why, I suppose it was named after somebody named Monan, son.
1: Oh.
2: I suppose it's a very tiny little brook where the water is ever so cold. And it comes down from the tops of the mountains, through the glades, and the places where the stags live. And I suppose not very many people know where Monan's Rill really is, because it's very probably guarded by the little people and the fairies. And I don't think they like other people to come and drink at their rill.
1: Ah.
2: But they let the stag come every night if he wants to. And then he goes away. And the little people ride on his back wherever he's going. And then they wake him up in the morning. And he takes them back to the riddle.
1: Does Moonin come there, too?
2: No, I don't think so. Moonin's gone from there ever so many years ago.
1: Doesn't anybody ever see him?
2: No.
1: Doesn't anybody know him, even?
2: I guess not.
1: That's awful.
2: Yes, it is, isn't it?
1: That's just about the awfulest thing that could happen, isn't it?
2: What, son?
1: Not having anybody know you.
2: I hadn't thought of that, but...
1: Sing me, Mom.
2: Getting sleepy.

0: And Mother's song fades. And the light grows dim. And I am in darkness again in the house where I was born. And this house where I was born is in a great city. And the wide streets are filled with crowds of people. And I remember again so many things. The thunder of the elevated railways overhead on a warm afternoon in the spring. And the open streetcar clanging its way up the street. And my father pointing and telling me that's the first trip of the open streetcars up Broadway this summer. And a friendly policeman in a round-topped helmet spanking me jovially with his nightstick as we crossed the plaza on the way to the Central Park Zoo. And the house where I was born. Weary and happy in the cool evening. Climbing the brownstone steps into a high-ceilinged house with a fireplace in the front room. The great stairway, the long, inviting banisters. And a cat with a blue ribbon for a collar and the longest, sharpest claws in the world. And a telephone that you could talk even to Brooklyn with. The house where I was born. And now a sign on the front alongside the tall doors. A sign that says Swedish restaurant. Then still in the concrete sidewalk at the foot of the steps, the prints of my two shoes that I could span with a hand, and my initials, and the date, 1901. And I turn away from this house where I was born, for I've not done with my homeward journey yet. In the house where I was born, there is not one stone upon another. For the path of war led across its dooryard, and destruction followed for all the people who dwelt in it. But the scent of lilacs is strong in the evening air, even here. And before my eyes, the scene of desolation dims. And the house where I was born lives again. It's a spring evening, and there seems to be music in the air. And I feel happiness is again, as I felt them that night when I first brought home my bride. What was her name? Have I forgotten?
1: Carry me across the threshold, my love.
0: Oh, darling. This is home.
1: A fine home. A wonderful home.
0: My people have lived here
1: since the 30 Years' War. You have told me that.
0: Well, they don't build houses like this anymore, my love. See, the walls.
1: All the stone from the quarry over there.
0: And the mortar. There is my great-great-great-grandfather's blood in that mortar.
1: Yeah, I know. He drew blood from his own arm and spilled it into the mortar so that there would always be something of him in the house.
0: Well, it was also a charm, you know, the witch woman.
1: I know. He paid her 3 silver pieces to tell him what to do to make the house stand forever.
0: How do you know so much about it?
1: Oh, you have told me so many times.
0: So I have. And real glass in the windows, too.
1: Yes, and the stove with the hand-painted tiles.
0: Yeah, there's not another one like it in the whole village.
1: And it's ours.
0: And we'll take it to America when we go.
1: Dearest, do you really want to go to America?
0: Why, of course I do. Well, you do, too. Don't you?
1: Could we not be happy here, we two?
0: Why, we could be happy anywhere, but in America.
1: I know we will be rich, and I'll have 2 dresses, and someday we'll have a motor car even. But
0: what?
1: It's so far from this house where you were born, and where I hope our children will be born.
0: And the scent of lilacs is strong again in the air. As the voice of a beloved woman fades away into shadow and forgetfulness. And the house where I was born is swallowed up in the night. And I am alone again. And the house where I was born is adobe shack, somewhere in the Texas panhandle. And the wide plains of the West stretch away endlessly beyond it. Now the corral gate is broken. And the bunkhouse roof is gone. And horned toads squat on the decrepit porch where I played cowboy and Indians. I look above the door. The brand is still there. The brand that looks in the early darkness like Rafter A, but it might be two up and two down or a running W. And there's a dry, dusty smell about the place and an echo of almost forgotten songs quiver on the air. For the Chisholm Trail went right past our place, all the way from Belton up to the North Fork of the Canadian and Abilene. And I've seen white-faced ballers by the thousands go past our gate, heard the riders' voices in the hot noons and

0: and the long, slow song of horses' hoofs is music to the ears of a lost, forgotten Texan who never come back to stay to the house where he was born. The late flowers on the grave up there on a little hill under the cottonwood tree. And the house where I was born is a sod-roofed cottage in the peat bog country of Ireland. And I am 19 and returned for a visit with the old folks after 3 years in America where I've become all Yankee. And my brother and I sit before the door and talk at evening about the strangeness of the new world and its customs. And the customs of other people beyond the various seas. And it's this very day, 35 years ago, in 1914.
1: And I'm betting you there'll be war in Europe before the year is out, my lad.
0: Let's just talk.
1: Let's just talk to the start of every war the world has ever seen. A Kaiser Bill is just waiting for somebody to set the world alight. And it's many a good lad will come to his end of putting it out.
0: Well, we'll never get in it.
1: You mean the Americans?
0: Yes.
1: I don't know about that.
0: We're too far away. Let the English and the Germans fight it out.
1: All very well to say. But you'll see.
0: Well, you won't go.
1: I'm not so sure about that either.
0: Fight for the English?
1: Well, I wouldn't like that very much, sure enough. But there's some very good Irish regiments in the British Army. The Enniskillen Fusiliers, the Royal Irish Rifles, and the Dublin Fusiliers.
0: You stay out of it.
1: Well,
0: you can't go and leave the old folks alone.
1: If I was as young as you, now
0: I got it out. Well, you talk as if war is just around the corner.
1: And that's just exactly what I think, too.
0: Well, all right. But I'll be back in the States long before your war arrives. And I'll stay there, too. And I left the house where I was born, the smoky, damp little hut beside the road to the sea. And I have not seen it again, save when it comes decoration day time. And I go back, unbeknownst to my brother, and look in at the door to where he sits, an old man puffing his pipe alone by the peat fire. And once, it was long years ago, the village priest sat with him. And I heard my brother speak of me.
1: It could have been very different, Father, if my brother had come back from the war. He was a fine young lad, Father. And him and me, we could have done something with the place. But it's too late now.
0: And there was a day on the ranch in the Texas Panhandle when a tall young man in Levi's and high heel boots saddled and bridled a horse and said goodbye to an old man, shook hands with half a dozen cowhands and a Mexican cook, and rode away toward the railroad that was to be the first lap of a long, long journey. And I remember I turned and looked back at the house where I was born, and someone was singing.

0: And here again in the house where I was born, I stand again beside the walls of stone mortared with the blood of my great-great-grandfather. And in my arms, I hold a weeping woman.
1: Don't go. Don't go and leave me.
0: But it'll be only for a little while, my dearest. Only till I can earn enough money to send for you.
1: I'll never see you again.
0: Oh, but you will. America really isn't so far away.
1: Cross the seas. Cross the seas.
0: Dear, we've been through all this before. Now, be reasonable. In 6 months, a year. No, don't, darling.
1: Let us stay here, both of us. This is our home. This is the house where you were born.
0: Look at me, love.
1: My dear.
0: I love you. It will be such a little while. You will come to America, and we'll be so happy and so rich. It's such a little time to wait. You know it is.
1: I love you.
0: And I kissed her. And I went away. And I have never seen the house where I was.

0: And I went away. And I have never seen the house where I was born, except in dreams. Dreams such as this dream tonight, when the ruins lift and form themselves for a little moment in the darkness. She came to America. And the day she arrived, I was drafted. I was never able to find her again. But then, she was never able to find me, either. In the house where I was born, there is no memory left of me. Only the two prints of a child's shoes and the concrete remain as a memorial that I once lived. The house where I was born has forgotten me. And the house where I was born, where my little brother and I played in the caladium bed, it has almost forgotten me too. There's a pack of yellowed letters somewhere in the house. Lost behind a beam in the attic, maybe. A pack of yellowed letters with soldier's mail in the place where the stamp should go. And my name and an APO number in the other corner. The letters are full of names like Albert, Massam, Chapin Court, Dead Man's Hill, Consonvoy, Brabant. Names like the faded letters on an ancient palimpsest, obscured by newer names written over them. Omaha Beach, Bastogne, Okinawa. They're all names of places where men have died. And one day, they'll all be forgotten, please God. I remember one of those names, those first names. I won't tell you the name of the town. A clean little town it was, with red-roofed houses. A dirty shambles in October 1918. I couldn't hear the shells from the 77s bursting in the streets. I couldn't hear what the chaplain was saying to me. I could just see a dirty-faced man in a helmet moving his lips as he bent over me. It was very quiet and very lonely. I didn't even hear the shell that killed him and the other man that was standing alongside him. It was quiet for a long, long time. And then I heard a little boy's voice. And I said to myself, why, I'm home. That's my voice. That night before Decoration Day, so many years ago. And it was.
1: Tell me a story.
2: What shall I tell you about, son?
1: Story, Mama.
2: Well, let me see. The stag at eve had drunk his fill, where danced the moon on Monan's rill, and deep his midnight lair had made in dark Lenotney's hazel shade.
1: What's Mama?

0: suppose not very many people know where Monansville really is, because it's probably very closely guarded by the little
1: people. Many a good lad that'll come to his end putting out the
2: creek. Across the seas! Across the seas!

to recompense the searing days, the crawling nights I died in. He lies here deep, the graven letters say. He lies here deep, unknown to all save God. Oh, sweet it is, they say. Oh, sweet it is to die the battle death. Yes, it is sweet, as gall is sweet and wormwood, so is death. I died. I felt the bitter fire, the cleaving steel, the pain. I am content. Yet I am weary in my sentiments. The sleep of death is not so very deep. Lately the spring has come. And yesterday a tiny root of some green thing has split the stones apart wherein I lie. Its tender, questing fingers seek my hand, as mine sought flowers on some yesterday forgot. Above my head, the hushed clang of arms, the measured tread of sentinels that guard my bed, forbid me sleep. My face is dim in eternity now. But once you knew me, perhaps you wept to hear that Sergeant Deckard spoke my name. Is it you that I hear through the dust, oh my brother? Is it your little song that I hear, oh my mother? I in my tomb of marble, I in my tomb of stone. I am the chief of them all. I am the chief of the dead. I died. And dying became a mystery. To every mother, her son. To every brother, his brother. To every soldier, his comrade. I, the chief of the dead. I was content to lie here, masked in uncertainty, having the homage of all of you here in my marble tomb. I was content, I say. Yet now spring comes again as I saw it once before that day I died. Is it your hand that rests on the stone, oh my sister? Is it your tear that falls on the stone, oh my wife? I hear the trumpets now, the volleys sound, the sabers flash against a sun I may not know. I may not rise. I have my duty here, alone. I in my tomb of marble, I in my tomb of stone. I am the chief of them all. I am the chief of the dead.

0: quiet place for tonight was called In the House Where I Was Born. It was written and directed by Willis Cooper, and Ernest Chappell was the man who spoke to you.
1: Others in the cast were Betty Raggi, Cecile Roy, Gladys Tobisky, and J. Pat O'Malley. Special music for Quiet Please is by Albert Berman. 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
2: No, I don't think so.
1: What about that?
2: No. It's quite nice, though.
1: Is it? Do you think I might try a piece? I'll have 2 ounces, please.
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0: This is the Mysterious Traveler, inviting you to join me on another journey into the realm of the strange and the terrifying. I hope you will enjoy the trip, and it will thrill you a little and chill you a little. So settle back, get a good grip on your nerves, and be comfortable, if you can, as you hear the story I call Death Has a Thousand Faces. Our story begins at police headquarters in an eastern metropolis. In a small, shabbily furnished office, Horace Riker, a patrol officer for the State Prison Commission, is seated at his desk, which is completely covered with gift packages. As Horace, a small, mild-mannered man in his late 40s, starts to open some of the gifts, there's a knock at his door.
1: Come in. Oh, hello, Captain.
2: Hello, Horace. Well, I see none of the boys forgot you. 25 years with the State Prison Commission. That's a long time.
1: Yes, I never knew I had so many friends. Why, look at all these gifts. There must be at least 20.
2: Well, here's another one, Horace. This is for me and the other boys in the homicide squad.
1: Oh, I don't know how to thank you and the others, Captain. You've all been so kind.
2: Ah, nonsense, Horace. You know how we all feel about you.
1: I'm really a very lucky man, Captain. I have a job I like, fine friends, and a wonderful wife.
2: Yeah, so you and Millie are hitting it off okay, eh?
1: Of course. I told you it would work out all right, even if I am 20 years older than Millie.
2: Well, I'm glad to hear I was wrong. Here, let me help you open your gifts.
1: Well, thanks, Captain.
2: Well, looks as though half these gifts are boxes of cigars. I'm afraid you'll have to take up smoking, Horace.
1: Guess you're right. Well, this one doesn't seem to be cigars. Sounds like a clock.
2: Clock?
1: Yes, I can hear ticking inside. Doesn't seem to be a card with it. Well, I'll unwrap it. The card is probably inside.
2: Wait just a minute. Let me see that package.
1: Why, of course. Here.
2: Oh, there's a ticking inside, all right. Cheap wrapping paper, no store label, return address. Why should anyone send you a wound-up clock?
1: Well, maybe they just wound it up to make sure it works.
2: I don't like the looks of this.
1: What do you mean?
2: Mac, this is Captain Ross calling from Riker's office. Get the bomb disposal squad over here on the double. It's an emergency.
1: What did you find out, Captain?
2: Morelli and the bomb disposal squad have just finished. It was a bomb, all right.
1: Oh, dear me.
2: Morelli said it was extremely well constructed. If you had opened that package, it had been blown to bits.
1: Who could have sent it?
2: Oh, it's pretty obvious. It must have been sent to you by one of the convicts whose parole you revoked.
1: You really think that's it?
2: Of course.
1: I wonder which one it was.
2: That's all we'd like to know. There's nothing about that bomb that we can trace. Well, you'll have to be doubly careful from now on.
1: Doubly careful.
2: Yes, this con may make another attempt on your life. I'm assigning one of my men to you for protection.
1: But I don't need protection, and think how frightened Millie would be if she found out.
2: Now, don't you worry. She won't find out. I'll see to that.
1: Well, if you think it's best.
2: Just leave everything to me, Horace. Now, you better run along home.
1: Millie? Millie, where are you?
3: Oh, here I am. Stop yelling.
1: Look, Millie, at all the gifts I got from the men at the office. They... Isn't that a new dress you're wearing, darling?
3: Yes, I bought it this afternoon. How do you like it?
1: Oh, it's beautiful. You look wonderful in it, Millie. How much did it cost?
3: $80.
1: $80?
3: Yes. It was marked down from 100. I just couldn't resist it.
1: But, Millie, you bought 2 new dresses just last week.
3: Well, you can't expect me to go around in rags. I'm sick and tired of having to skimp all the time and never...
1: No, Millie, if you want to keep the dress, of course you may. The only thing is, I don't know how I'll be able to meet the insurance payment due this week.
3: You mean, if I keep this dress, you won't be able to make the payment on your policy?
1: Yes, dear.
3: Oh. Well, in that case, I'll return it. You must keep up your insurance.
1: I'm sorry, darling, that you have to return it. I'll try to find a part-time job in the evenings so we can increase our income. You're going to have everything you want.
3: Yes, Horace, you're right. I am going to have everything I want. One way or another.
0: That night, as Horace took Millie out to a movie, they were followed by a detective who Captain Ross had assigned to guard Horace. But as the days slipped by, Horace went about his work as usual, completely disregarding his bodyguard. After 3 weeks had passed and no further attempts were made on Horace's life, the detective was assigned to another case.
1: Good evening, darling. Sure was hot today, wasn't it?
3: Yes. Syrup will be ready in a few minutes.
1: All right, dear. Is there any beer in the refrigerator?
3: Yes, I put two bottles in there this morning.
1: Good. Nothing better than cold beer on a hot day. You want some beer, Millie?
3: Now, you know I never drink it. It's too fattening.
1: What did you do today, dear?
3: What did I do? I went shopping.
1: Oh, this beer is cold. Makes my eyes ache.
3: Horace, I can't stand this heat much longer. When are you getting your vacation?
1: Well, I've been given the second and third weeks in September.
3: But that's weeks away.
1: I know, Millie, but I didn't have any choice. I'm sorry that we...
3: What's wrong?
1: My heart. It hurts.
3: That's what comes from drinking beer when you're overheated.
1: Oh, it feels worse.
3: Oh, nonsense. You'll be all right in a minute.
1: Millie, help me. Get a doctor. I can't breathe.
3: Horace, are you sure you need a doctor?
1: Yes. Hurry, Millie. Hurry.
3: How is he, Doctor?
4: That was a close call, Mrs. Riker. But he'll be all right. You can go in now.
3: Oh, thank you.
2: Doctor, I'm Captain Ross, friend of Mr. Riker's.
4: Oh, how do you do, Captain?
2: Millie, that is, Mrs. Riker, said it was a heart attack. Is that right?
4: Yes, Captain, it was a heart attack. Brought on by poison.
2: Poison?
4: Yes.
2: Do you have any idea how it happened?
4: Yes. Strychnine in the beer. Fortunately for Riker, he only took a sip of the beer. Had he taken any more, he'd be dead. It's a matter for your department, Captain.
2: Yeah, so it seems.
4: I'll turn in a report to you.
2: Thank you, Doctor.
4: That's quite all right. Well, I've got to leave now. I've got another patient to see. Good night.
2: Good night, Doctor. Strychnine.
3: Has the doctor left?
2: Yes. How's Horace?
3: Well, he's asleep now.
2: That beer that Horace drank, when did you get it?
3: Oh, it was delivered yesterday from the grocery.
2: Did the delivery boy give it to you directly?
3: Why, no. He left it on the rear porch. I was out all day.
2: I see.
3: What are you getting at?
2: Horace's heart attack was caused by poison. Poison in the bottle of beer.
3: Poison?
2: Mm-hmm.
3: But who would want to poison Horace?
2: Oh, maybe it was one of the convicts whose parole he revoked. Then again, it might be someone else.
3: You have no clues?
2: No. Not yet. But I can promise you one thing. I'll not give up until I've got the person who's trying to murder Horace. Hello, Horace. How are you?
1: I'm feeling fine, Captain. It's good to be back at work.
2: Well, sit down, Horace.
1: Thank you.
2: Suppose you realize what a close shave you had.
1: Yes.
2: Horace, I've got four men working on the case day and night. We've been checking on all the convicts whose paroles you've revoked.
1: Well, that sounds like quite a job.
2: It is. Naturally, we've been checking other angles as well.
1: Other angles?
2: Yes. You understand, of course, it's my duty to investigate every aspect of the case.
1: Certainly, Captain.
2: There's nothing personal in what I'm doing. It all comes under routine investigation.
1: Yes, of course.
2: Well, what I'm trying to say, Horace, is I've had one of my men check up on your wife.
1: On Millie?
2: That's right.
1: But that's ridiculous. Utterly ridiculous. You have no right to...
2: It isn't ridiculous. We've uncovered some very interesting facts about your wife.
1: What?
2: These are the facts. First, your wife worked in an aviation instrument factory during the war. She's a skilled mechanic.
1: Of course, I know that. It's absurd.
2: Your wife has the ability to construct a bomb. A bomb such as the one you received.
1: Are you trying to say it's Millie who's out to murder me?
2: Let me give you the rest of the facts.
1: You're out of your mind. How dare you make such an accusation against my wife? How dare you?
2: Fact number two. 6 months ago, you took out $50,000 worth of insurance on your life. Whose idea was that? How can you possibly afford to carry $50,000 worth of insurance on your salary?
1: That's none of your business. I refuse to listen any further to these absurd accusations you're making against my wife.
2: Fact number three. Your wife is two-timing you. Has been for months. She's seeing a young man by the name of Jerry Clapper.
1: I won't take that from anyone, not even you. I'll show you.
2: No, don't be a fool, Horace. I'm only doing my duty. Now, sit down. Sit down. And stay down. Horace, We've been friends for 20 years. Do you think I'd tell you all this if I didn't have to?
1: It's lies. All lies.
2: Fact number four. Your wife's boyfriend works for a medical firm. He has easy access to poisons, including strychnine.
1: Nothing you're saying is true. Nothing. If you were honest, you'd admit that you don't like Millie. You never have. You were dead set against my marrying
2: That's
1: her.
2: That's true, but that has nothing to do with this.
1: I love my wife and I trust her. I don't believe a word you've told me. If you knew her as I do, you'd know she isn't capable of such a thing.
2: Are you so hopelessly in love with her that you can't see what I'm telling you is the truth?
1: It isn't the truth. And nothing you can say will change my mind. And I warn you, Captain, if you spread any of these lies about my wife around, I'll kill you.
0: With this threat, Horace stormed out of Captain Ross's office and returned to his own. In the days that followed, he avoided Ross, which was soon noticed by his fellow workers. Horace told Millie nothing of the accusations that Ross had made. If anything, he was twice as devoted to Millie as ever. The two spent long hours together making plans for their vacation. The day before they were to leave, Horace was summoned to Captain Ross's office.
1: You wanted to see me?
2: Yes, have a seat.
1: I prefer to stand.
2: Very well. I understand you're leaving on your vacation tomorrow.
1: Yes.
2: Where are you going?
1: None of your business.
2: I'm asking you as your superior. We may wish to get in touch with you.
1: We're driving to Virginia. We're renting the same cottage we had last year.
2: I see. Have you had any further attempts made on your life?
1: No.
2: While you're on your vacation, be careful.
1: What do you mean by that?
2: You know what I mean.
1: If you don't stop insinuating that my wife is trying to murder me, I'll see to it
2: that
1: you...
2: Just be careful. That's all I'm asking. I'd like to see you come back.
1: Is there anything else?
2: No.
1: Thank you.
2: Well, I've warned him.
1: This is a life lying peacefully in a hammock far away from everything and everyone. Enjoying yourself, Millie?
3: Yes, Horace.
1: Just like our honeymoon, isn't it?
3: Yes.
1: And we've done all the same things. We've gone fishing, swimming, boating, and we've tramped all over the countryside. It's been wonderful.
3: You know, the only thing we haven't done that we did last year is visit the gigantic caverns.
1: Yes, that's right. I'd forgotten about that. We did visit the gigantic caverns last year, didn't we?
3: Yes, Horace. Why don't we spend tomorrow exploring the caverns? Do you remember that wonderful waterfall and pool?
1: Yes, it'll be a lot of fun. Do you remember the way we almost got lost in the caverns last year?
3: Oh, if you get lost in there, you can wander days without finding your way out.
1: Well, this time I'm going to be very careful.
3: Yes, Horace. We've got too much to live for to let anything happen to us.
1: Here's the entrance to the caverns, Millie.
3: It certainly is deserted, isn't it?
1: Yes. No one comes here after Labor Day. Now, wait till I tie the end of the string to this tree.
3: How long is that ball of string?
1: Oh, about 5,000 feet. Almost a mile. There.
3: That should be long enough to take us to the waterfall and the pool and the cavern, shouldn't it?
1: Yes, just about. Are you ready, dear?
3: Yes, Horace.
1: I'll carry the flashlight. Your eyes will become accustomed to the darkness in just a minute. Cool in here, isn't it?
3: Yes. The only thing I don't like about these caverns are the rats running around. And the bats.
1: Oh, they won't bother you.
3: Do you want me to unwind the ball of string for you?
1: No, Millie, I can manage nicely. This place is fascinating. I'm certainly glad you suggested this little trip there.
3: Business cavern. I must be 200 feet.
1: Yes, these caverns get more interesting as you pass from one to another. However, I'm afraid we can't go much further. We've about reached the end of the string.
3: But, Horace, I wanted to see the waterfall and the pool.
1: Oh, I should have brought along another ball of string.
3: Why are you stopping?
1: I've reached the end of the string.
3: Horace, Listen a moment. Do you hear the waterfall?
1: Yes, I think I do.
3: It sounds as though it's directly ahead. Let's keep going a little further.
1: But, darling, there isn't any more string.
3: Oh, we'll only go a little way. It doesn't sound very far off. We'll be able to find our way back.
1: Well, all right. Wait till I tie the end of this thing around this rock. There. Come along.
3: Well, we've come quite a way, but here it is.
1: Yes.
3: Shine your flashlight down on the pool, Horace.
1: All right.
3: It must be quite deep.
1: Yes. What are you thinking of, darling?
3: If a person fell into the pool, there'd be no way to get out. The walls of the pool are sheer rock. There'd be no way of climbing up them.
1: Yes, that's right. What makes you think of it, darling?
3: I don't know. Standing here or looking down at the pool, it just comes to mind.
1: It couldn't be that perhaps you want to get rid of me.
3: Oh, Horace, how can you say such a thing?
1: It could be, couldn't it? After all, I'm 20 years older than you. I'm not good looking and I haven't any money.
3: Oh, don't talk like that.
1: Why not? It's true, isn't it? My friend Captain Ross thinks it's you who's made the two attempts on my life.
3: I?
1: Yes. Ross said that you could have constructed the bomb that was sent to me and have poisoned the beer I drank.
3: How dare he say such a thing?
1: He claims you're after my insurance. And, of course, he mentioned the man you've been seeing, Jerry Clapper.
3: He told you about Jerry?
1: Yes.
3: Horace, you don't believe that I sent you that bomb or poisoned the beer, do you?
1: No, Millie. I know you didn't.
3: Oh, it's good of you not to think so.
1: You may want me dead, Millie, but I know it wasn't you who made the attempts on my life.
3: How can you be so sure?
1: It's very simple, Millie. Because it was I who sent the bomb to myself and poisoned the beer.
3: You?
1: Yes.
3: But why?
1: Why? You're in love, Millie. You should know to what lengths love can drive a person. In that horrible moment 7 months ago when I found out you were deceiving me, I came close to killing you.
3: Horace!
1: Does it surprise you that a mild little man my age could feel so deeply? But then I realized that wasn't the way.
3: That wasn't the way?
1: No. I began to formulate a plan, a very clever plan. First, I took out a $50,000 life insurance policy with you as beneficiary. Several months later, I followed that up by sending myself a bomb, and shortly afterwards, I poisoned my beer.
3: But why did you do all that?
1: I knew that sooner or later my friend Captain Ross would come to believe that it was you who was attempting to kill me. And that's exactly what happened.
3: But why? Why?
1: It was all part of the perfect build-up. The build-up that had led to this moment.
3: What?
1: Yes, Millie. You're going to die. Here and now.
3: No, Horace. No.
1: I loved you so, Millie. I loved you so.
3: Horace, don't come near me. Don't touch me. Horace! Hey, Horace! Bailey! Don't let me drown!
5: Where's Jerry? Let him save you. I wasn't good enough for you, was I? But you need me now, don't you?
3: Horace! Help me! Help me!
1: Millie? She's gone. I better get out of here. As soon as I get back to the cottage, I'll call the sheriff and tell him my story. He'll believe it, particularly after he talks to Captain Ross. There won't be any trouble. After all, I'm just a mild little man in his late 40s. I'm not the type who can love deeply or hate deeply. Well, at least she found out before she died. Now, let's see. Here are three paths. Which one is it that will lead me to the string?
6: It's the one on the left.
1: Yes, that must be it. It's about a half mile from here to where the string ran out. Then I follow the string for a mile, and I'll be at the entrance. Strange, I don't remember this turn in the path. But then I may not have noticed it before. This must be the right path. But then they all look so much alike. These caverns are just a maze of passageways. Maybe I took the wrong path. Perhaps I should have taken the middle one. Yes. Yes, it must be the middle one. I'd better retrace my steps. All I have to do is keep calm and I'll be all right. People only get lost when they're excited. I just have to go back to where the three paths are and take the middle one. I mustn't get excited.
0: Horace Stryker ignored the rapid beating of his heart and attempted to remain calm. But as he made his way along, he was constantly confronted with diverging and crisscrossing passages, all of which looked unfamiliar. After wandering for an hour, his flashlight burned out and he could no longer go on. Exhausted, he sank down to the ground, completely losing all track of time. Meanwhile, the absence of the Rikers from their cottage went unnoticed. It was only after the fifth day that it was discovered they were missing. The countryside was searched without any success. Captain Ross flew to Virginia to aid in the search. Then someone remembered the gigantic cavern. A week from the day he'd entered the caverns, Horace Riker was found semi-conscious, babbling deliriously. He was rushed to a hospital, but the search for his wife went on.
3: You may go in now, Captain Ross.
2: Thank you, nurse. Hello, Horace. How are you feeling?
1: Captain Ross, what are you doing here?
2: I flew down here 2 days ago to help in the search. I was with the party that found you in the gigantic caverns.
1: Millie, did you find her?
2: Yes.
1: How is she?
2: She's dead.
1: Dead?
2: They found her body in a large pool by a waterfall.
1: Poor Millie.
2: Suppose, Horace, you tell me exactly what happened.
1: The whole idea of visiting the gigantic caverns was Millie's. When we got to the entrance, I led the way in while Millie unrolled the ball of string behind me. After we'd gone a mile, the string ran out. In the distance, we could hear a waterfall. Millie insisted that we go on, though I argued it was dangerous.
2: What did she say to that?
1: She said she'd mark the path with her lipstick as we went along, and we could find our way back to the string that way.
2: I see.
1: We must have gone about a quarter of a mile when I suddenly realized Millie was no longer following me. I turned, but she was gone. Then I called out to her. I could hear her laughing in the distance and telling me to find my own way out.
2: What did you do then?
1: I'm afraid I got panicky. In that moment, I realized everything you told me was true. I tried to follow Millie's laughter, but it seemed to come from all directions. As I tried to retrace my steps to the string, I became completely lost. And that's all I remember.
2: I see. Despite the lipstick marks she made as a trail, Millie apparently became lost when she ran away from you.
1: Yes. Captain, I want to apologize for not having believed you. I hope there aren't any hard feelings.
2: None at all, Horace. I'm just glad I was one of the party who found you before it was too late.
1: I suppose I was in a bad way when you found me.
2: Mm-hmm. You were semi-conscious, slowly sinking. By the way, Horace, this will interest you.
1: Well, what's that?
2: It's a phonograph recording. I'll play it for you. I had it made just after you were brought to this hospital. Listen.
5: Why, that's me.
7: I've got to find my way out of here. You think that all these months I haven't known what's been going on, eh? I may not be young or good-looking like your Jerry, but I have brains. So dark here. So dark. It took brains to work all this out. First the insurance, then the bomb, and poisoned beer. And now this, Millie. Just the way I planned it. You're drowning, Millie. You're drowning. And they'll never find out, Millie. I'm too clever for them.
2: Yes, Horace, you are clever. I must apologize. I completely underestimated you. If you hadn't been delirious when we found you, I'd never have known that you murdered Millie.

0: This is the mysterious traveler again. Did you enjoy our trip? Poor Horace. He had the perfect blueprint for murder. Only he left no margin for error. How was he to know that he would confess all while delirious? Oh, you have to get off now. I'm sorry. But I'm sure we'll meet again. I take this same train every week at this same time.
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9: It was orange. Absolutely orange. And you never heard anything like it. But you will. As we hear the story of Captain Gamble's Uniform on Theater 5.

0: Tubman?
1: Aye, sir.
0: Can you see him aft?
1: Not a thing, sir. He's gone.
2: Radar to bridge. U-boat speed is zero. Motors are cut, sir.
0: He's got to wait for nightfall, the Hawk. I'm not sitting here like a duck with a busted port screw.
1: If he had to reload, Captain, he might have given up in this storm.
0: Put your nose into that scud, Mr. Tubman. We're downwind of diesel oil. When you've been in this war long enough, you'll know the stink of a U-boat. He's sitting out there waiting, picking his teeth and his own good time.
3: Cut that screw, Henderson, before we split wide open.
4: The shaft. The whole thing's blown out of line.
0: Mr. Hayes?
4: Yes, sir?
0: When I send for a man from the bridge, I mean for him to come. I do not mean in his own good time. I do not mean I will come for him. I mean he will come when I call him.
4: Yes, sir, but we can't move on this screw, Captain. The poor shaft is bowed.
0: Put the mechanics on it. We want results, Mr. Hayes, not your expert opinion.
2: Captain Gamble, 3,000 yards, sir. He's underway again.
0: Right full rudder, Mr. Tubman.
2: Aye, sir.
0: Stand station alert. I want you on the bridge, Mr. Hayes, now.

0: boat. Stand ready, all of you.
1: 2,000 yards, bridge. He's coming on.
0: Get on that gun, Mr. Hayes. When you see him, fire.
1: 1,500 yards. Still coming.
0: Fire!

0: all right, Henderson?
1: His burns are festering in the sun.
2: Miller, too. If we only had something to cover them.
1: Nothing left. All the men and ducks tore them up for bandages. The storm got the rest.
0: Yeah. Captain Clyde down there still has his pants.
1: What's left of him? Takes a lot to cover a man his size.
0: Well, he got out of that sea alive anyway. That was something.
2: Yeah, but not much. What do we do now?
1: Oh, somebody will pick us up on the convoy route.
0: Yeah, if we don't lose it, they won't break convoy for us.
3: Why should they break convoy, Mr. Maxson? The command of a ship means discipline. Order from top to bottom. You understand that too, don't you, Mr. Hayes? Order from top to bottom?
1: Yes, sir.
3: Then get on those oars again. You too, Mr. Tubman.
2: Aye, sir.
4: What I want to know, Captain, is where are we headed with all this rowing?
2: Everybody wants to know. Are we holding the convoy route? Where are the ships?
3: I am not aware that a commanding officer is obliged to report to his crew.
1: But rowing in the sun is senseless, Captain. Unless we're headed somewhere. Are we making the Antilles?
3: We are headed, Mr. Hayes, for ship's order and discipline. Unless it's achieved, I'll nail you before the maritime court. And let me warn you all. My ears as sharp as an elk's, and I'm as big as an ox. Now, lean to those oars, all of you.
0: I tell you, he's out of his skull. We're rowing this thing in circles just because he calls it order.
2: It's a week now, Hayes. The burned men are worse. If he doesn't say where we're going, I'm for...
1: You're for what?
0: You heard what Henderson said. He's going to die, isn't he?
1: I'm afraid so.
0: A dying man knows. Get rid of him, he said. Get rid of Captain Gamble.
2: You're the one he lays into. You're his fall guy, Hayes.
1: I know.
3: I sleep lightly, Mr. Hayes, when I'm listening to conspiracy. You all know the consequence of mutiny at sea? I'll see that they hang you for it. Now, I've got the only gun. Who's going to take it away?
4: 10 days rowing in this sun. I'll get the gun, Gamble, and then I'll...
2: Maxson! Don't be an idiot! Get back here!
3: Let him come!
5: Maxson, come and wait, look!
2: What is it?
5: A light! It's a light!
2: It's land!
5: It's land!
3: Lean to the oars!
6: Hey,
7: Toby,
6: give it to
7: Hans. Lord, Uncle Albert, they are near Donin. They have been half naked in this sun.
6: Water, Edward. Water, bring water to them now. Now, one last time now, here.
3: There. These men need doctors, a hospital. Can you get them there at once?
6: Oh, yes, sir. The ambulance, Edward, call it.
7: What happened, sir? Was your ship torpedoed?
1: That's right. Submarine.
0: What place is this? Where are we?
7: St. Vincent Island. West Indies.
0: British?
6: Yes, sir. Windward Island.
3: All right, you. Can we get some clothing here? Something to cover ourselves?
6: Oh, cotton is quite scarce, sir, because of the hostility. But we shall find something. Oh, we have a tailor who is a wizard.
8: Oh, quite nice. Handsome, sir. Like a merchant uniform. White ducks, you call it?
1: I call it white ducks, my good man. And I say you're one genius of a tailor.
8: I am, too. But it is the end of white ducks. All that cotton is gone now. Finished.
1: No more on the island? What about Captain Gamble's uniform?
8: We had only end pieces. Your commander is a very large man. No single piece was big enough.
1: But you fit the others.
8: With the smaller pieces, sir. But I have other cloth for Gamble. Beautiful cloth for a very large man.
3: Do you mean to tell me, Mr. Hayes, that he couldn't find anything else?
1: Oh, there's no more white, sir. This is a sample of all that's left.
3: But tell him to get it from another island.
1: There's no shipping, sir.
3: Naked in this room a week, and this is what you find me? You expect the ship's commander to wear a suit made of this?
1: It's very cool, sir.
3: Cool be blowed! Look at the color, Mr. Hayes. It's orange. Orange. Absolutely orange.
9: Hayes, over here.
1: Hello, Maxson. Nothing.
10: Hey, they got rum. What'll you have?
1: I'll have rum.
9: You gotta fight a war. This is the way to do it. Here's to you boats everywhere.
1: Now, that's all right, but I got a family. I want to get away from here.
10: Before the captain's suit is finished?
9: Now, Mr. Hayes, you've missed the whole purpose of this shipwreck. You don't stay to see Gamble in that suit.
10: He's gonna be pretty as a sunset.
9: I've been wondering, how do you give orders in an orange suit?
10: You give orange orders.
1: Oh, come on.
9: The way I see it, it's poetic justice. When he gets into that thing, nobody's going to keep a straight face, including the natives.
1: You'll see to that, won't you?
10: Come on. I'll lift you, Toby. Can you see through the window?
7: There are too many in front. Lift me more higher, sir.
9: Let me know when he looks in the mirror, Toby.
10: He won't have to. You'll hear it crack.
7: Oh, he's coming out, sir. He's walking to the door. Oh, it is a beautiful suit. A very orange suit.
1: Don't overdo it, Max, and he knows how he looks.
10: Go on, kid. Tell him he's pretty.
7: Like a big fire, Captain. Like a fat orange fire. Beautiful.
10: He'll blow like a whale.
3: Quiet, please. Thank you. Thank you all.
9: Thank you. What kind of an answer is that?
10: What's he doing?
1: Walking down the street shaking hands.

0: It was all an act, Hayes. Give him a few more days in that suit and he'll go off like a grenade.
1: You got to give him credit the way he walked down that street with everybody laughing.
2: You give him credit. I remember what he is.
0: Yeah. Don't forget the lifeboat.
3: Afternoon, Mr. Hayes.
1: Hello, Albert.
3: Gentlemen.
1: Did you round up that equipment, Albert?
3: Yes, sir. It's been left in Kingston.
0: The generator, too?
3: Yes, sir. But we don't have anyone who understands it.
1: If you got those parts, we'll make it work.
4: Ever known anybody so anxious to get back into the war?
2: Quiet, quiet. Here he comes.
0: Can't take that needle in long.
5: Mr. Hayes, Mr. Tubman.
1: Afternoon, Captain.
5: Mind if I join you, Mr. Maxson?
0: Mine? No, sir.
5: Bartender, drinks all around.
2: What?
5: Rum, Mr. Hayes?
1: Yes, sir.
5: You know, there's one thing about this suit. Everybody knows who I am.
0: And where. They can't miss you.
5: That's right, Mr. Maxson. They knew I was there in the hospital the minute I walked in the door.
2: You went to see the crew?
5: Yes, and now we got to get that transmitter rigged. Those men need good hospitals. And if you don't mind, I'd like to work with you. Of course, in this suit, I'd be a good signal just standing on the mountain.
2: Hey, Maxson, here he comes, the orange elephant. Look at them follow him down the street.
0: It's just nuts. I mean, what that suit did to him.
2: I think he likes the crazy thing.
0: Yeah, look at him out there, waving and smiling like he just told a big joke or something.
5: Gentlemen, good afternoon.
1: Good afternoon, sir.
5: I've been back to the hospital. The men like to hear about the rest of you. Makes them feel better.
1: Well, I meant to tell you, sir. Sorensen told me how much your visits mean to them.
6: Is that right? Yes. Fine men, all of them.
1: To J.R. St. Vincent, signal 05640. Come in. Come in.
0: Maybe the signal's weak.
2: We've been calling 3 days now, around the clock.
6: I'll take the headphones now. No time to be discouraged, Mr. Tubman. We just got to stay at it. 2JR, St. Vincent, come in. Come in.
2: I'll take the next tour, Maxson. You look bushed.
5: Signal 05640. St. Vincent, come in. Come in. Come in, Exmoor.
0: What's he got?
5: Read me, Exmoor. Crew of American merchant vessel Hughes at St. Vincent.
2: What is it, sir? What do you got?
5: The British supply ship Exmoor out of Trinidad. We can make Caracas from there and onto another ship. Read me, Exmoor. The Hughes with torpedo. Crew at St. Vincent. Can you take us off?
2: What's he saying,
0: Captain? What's he saying, sir?
5: That's G-A-M-B-L-E. 05640 St. Vincent. I read that, Exmoor. Out.
1: What is it, sir? What do they say?
5: They're checking our registration. When it's verified, they'll pick us up. 3 days, maybe.
2: 3 days! Did you hear that, Max?
1: 3 days, sir. In a week, you'll have a new command.
2: 3 days, and we'll be away.
5: Well, I've taken care of all of it. Men will be brought down in ambulances. Exmoor has cleared space for them.
0: And she'll be in for sure tomorrow?
5: Or tomorrow night. They want the cover of dark coming out on the open sea.
3: We shall miss you, Captain Gamble.
7: And the orange suit, sir.
5: Toby, my boy, it's been an experience. I won't forget this suit if I live 200 years.
3: Too bad, sir. But it was all Victor could find.
5: That's all right. You've treated us well, Albert. Not a man among us can complain. Oh, here. Buy Toby an ice, will you?
7: Thank you, sir.
1: Well, it looks like the end of the castaways.
5: Yes, well, now there's something I'd like to say to you men. When we get back to the States, they will restore my command on another ship. But, well, no crew will ever mean what you men have meant to me. It would be the deepest honor I could know if you'd sign aboard with me again.
1: Well, I don't know about the others, sir, but the honor would be mine.
0: That's the way I feel, sir.
2: Yes, sir, so do I.
5: Well, then, drink up, gentlemen. There's another round coming.
1: Listen to that, Captain Gamble.
5: Yes. A bosun's whistle.
1: They're piping us aboard.
0: Like bloody royalty.
4: Maybe they picked up Churchill, too.
5: No, Mr. Tubman, no. They're whistling at my suit.
1: Here you are, Captain Gamble. You can get out of that thing now. Skipper's compliments. He says he weighed more when the war started. He passes this uniform down to you, sir.
5: Ah, look at that, Mr. Hayes. Pure linen and a fit. Or close enough.
8: Let me get it on.
1: I'll be back, sir. The skipper wants our personnel list. He's making up his table.
5: Oh, this is a cruise, Mr. Hayes. All we need is champagne. Come in, come in.
0: Look at that, will you? Now, that's a real uniform, sir.
4: It's great to see you in the right thing, sir.
1: He's a commanding officer again.
5: Yes, well, now we can shape up, gentlemen. Put things back in order. There's a button off that shirt, Mr. Tubman.
2: Yes, sir.
5: See that it's replaced before dinner.
2: Yes, sir.
5: Mr. Maxson, you need a shave.
9: Yes, sir.
5: And when you've shined those shoes, you'll find me on the bridge, Mr. Hayes.
0: What's with him?
1: Oh, he'll be all right. It's probably the roll of the sea. I wouldn't smoke on deck, Tubman. We're moving out to sea.
0: If you ask me, we've been had. Right back where we were.
4: He was even giving orders to the captain.
1: No, he wasn't. This skipper's not used to open water. He wanted Gamble's advice, that's all.
0: Maybe. When you're at the captain's table, you don't get up until he does. Gamble walked away as though the ship was his.
1: He said he was tired. It's been a big day. For me, too. I'm turning in.
5: Is that you, Mr. Hayes?
1: Yes, sir.
5: Well, clean up that gear in there. You left my quarters like a flophouse. When I get out of this shower, I want everything stowed.
0: Half of this stuff is his.
4: Tell him to lump it.
5: And get rid of that orange suit, Mr. Hayes. Throw it overboard. I don't want the thing left around.
4: There's your answer, Mr. Hayes.
1: Yeah, I guess you're right.

0: There's your answer, Mr. Hayes.
1: Yeah, I guess you're right. The minute he got out of this thing.
2: Like it meant something dirty to him.
1: Or maybe something clean.
0: What do you mean?
1: I don't know.
2: What's that?
3: Station alert. They picked up an enemy sounding.
4: Not again. Haven't we had it?
2: Get out of here, Chapman. Get to the boat. Get Mr. Hayes. Mr. Hayes, this door is jammed. Get me out of here.
3: Come on, Max, and get to the boats. I'll take care of him.
2: Mr. Hayes! Mr.

0: You look tired, Mr. Tubman. Let me take that oar a while.
1: Thank you, Captain Cameron.
2: He's been rowing relief all night.
0: He's a good man, Gamble is.
2: What'd you do with the uniform?
0: The white one? I threw it overboard.
2: Nice of you to pick up his other suit. He'd have been stark naked without it.
0: I thought of that, too. That's no way to go back to St. Vincent.

0: Theater 5 has presented Captain Gamble's Uniform, written by Richard McCracken and directed by Ted Bell. In the cast, Peter Donald, George Petrie, Evelyn Guster, Gilbert Mack, Sam Raskin, and Guy Sorrell. 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Script editor Jack C. Wilson. 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Orchestra under the direction of Glenn Osser.
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1: I never knew there was so much in it.
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0: the National Broadcasting Company invites you by transcription to join The Chase. There is always the hunter and the hunted, the pursuer and the pursued. It may be the voice of authority, or a race with death and destruction, the most relentless of the hunters. There are times when laughter is heard as counterpoint, and moments when sheer terror is the theme. But always there is the chase. And the chase is strange indeed when the one you're so desperately following is you.
1: Have you ever tried to find yourself? I'm not trying to be facetious. Most of us know exactly who we are from the time we're old enough to memorize our names. And so did I, for a while. But then something happened. Something white and blinding and hot that shriveled up my memory and left me with what? Nothing. With an empty space where my past had been. And a future devoted solely to the pursuit of my own identity. It started for me in a hospital bed on a gray December morning. I seemed to awake behind a filmy curtain of gauze with a mind that was enshrouded in darkness.
2: Pulse 92, blood pressure 140 over 8, temperature normal. Not too bad.
3: What?
2: Oh, you're awake.
3: Yes, I think so.
2: How do you feel?
3: I don't know.
2: I'm Dr. Scott.
3: Dr. Scott? Am I ill?
2: You were for 16 weeks.
3: Where am I now?
2: The General Hospital. Seems to me you've been here since they laid the cornerstone.
3: What happened to me? Do I have all this gauze on my head?
2: You were hit by a car, squarely. Incidentally, it was your own fault. You were crossing the street against the lights while intoxicated.
3: Oh.
2: Now, perhaps you'd like to introduce yourself.
3: You mean you don't know who I am?
2: No. Do you?
3: Why, of course.
2: Fine. Who are you?
3: I am. But this is ridiculous. I mean, I know who I am.
2: I'm afraid you don't. A nurse, Luminol, half grain. Thank you. Here, take this with water.
3: What is it?
2: Something to keep you calm while we talk. That's a good chap. Now, listen to me. I think you're well enough to understand the facts. First of all, you're suffering from amnesia. You've had a complete blackout. At the moment, neither of us knows just who you are or where you came from.
3: Oh, but my clothes. Wasn't there any identification in my clothes?
2: When we picked you up, you were wearing a shirt and a pair of trousers. That's all. You'd lost your overcoat and jacket somewhere.
3: You've never been able to identify me?
2: No. You've been in and out of the ether 3 times since the accident. But this is the first time you've been rational enough to answer questions.
3: I've been operated on 3 times.
2: Yes.
3: For what?
2: Plastic surgery on your face.
3: My face?
2: Nurse, start removing his bandages, please.
3: My face.
2: Now, don't get excited. It's an excellent job, if I say so myself. You've been hit pretty hard. But Dr. Lawrence happened to be around at the time, and together we patched your face up fairly well. You may not look quite as you looked before the accident, but we've given you a pretty good substitute, particularly after the scars healed. All right, we've finished. Now, suppose you have a look at yourself. In this mirror. Well?
3: I don't know what to say.
2: Do you like your new profile?
3: How do I know? I can't compare it with the old one.
2: Ha, good. Sense of humor is always an indication of progress in a patient. Now, never mind the scars. They'll grow fainter in time. Well, that's that.
3: You mean I'm discharged?
2: In about a week.
3: And then what?
2: Then I'm afraid you've got a problem. You've got to find out just who you are.
3: Well, won't my memory return?
2: It's doubtful. In your case, there was brain injury. We've tried to find out something about you, but we haven't been successful.
3: You've tried to locate my friends, my family?
2: Yes. You're not a criminal, at any rate. Your fingerprints aren't on file. But other than that, I'm afraid we haven't had much luck.
3: I see.
2: The man who hit you asked if you'll accept a settlement. He offers $5,000 in cash and payment of all medical expenses.
3: From what you tell me, it was all my fault. He's very generous.
2: I understand he can afford it. At any rate, it'll send you out of here with some money in your pocket, and that's something. How do you feel?
3: Physically, I'm all right.
2: And mentally?
3: Like a newborn baby. It should be interesting to find out who I am and what I am, Dr. Scott. Should be almost like a search, a chase for a phantom. Little did I know what was in store for me, nor did I realize what kind of a hunt I was attempting. But a week later, I was ready to leave my hospital bed, and as I finished dressing...
2: We've bought a jacket and overcoat for you. I think it's your size. Oh, incidentally, do you recognize those trousers?
3: No.
2: Well, I didn't expect you to, but sometimes there are minor things that... Well, good luck, Mr. By the way, what do you intend to call you?
3: I suppose Smith is as good a name as any other. John?
2: What is it?
3: That name, John, has a familiar ring to it. What's this?
2: Found something?
3: A ticket in the watch pocket of my trousers. It's a pawn ticket.
2: Oh?
3: This may give me a clue, Dr. Scott.
2: Perhaps.
3: It's a pawn shop on 2nd Avenue.
2: Do you know where 2nd Avenue is? Can you find your way around the city?
3: Oh, I'm sure I can. Oddly enough, I feel familiar about everything but myself.
2: Not so odd as you think. Well, I'll say goodbye now. Let me know how you make out, Mr. Smith. And let's hope that what you find at the end of your chase was worthwhile hunting for.

0: I want to redeem an article.
1: Your ticket, please?
0: Here you are.
1: Just a moment. You're Mr. Jonathan Fawcett?
0: Yes.
1: One rawhide suitcase. $23.50, including interest.
0: Oh, yes. Here you are.
1: I'll give you a receipt.
0: Never mind the receipt.
1: Are you sure your name is Fawcett?
0: I'm positive.
1: Sign here.
0: Sign? Very well.
1: Signature's the same. And we've got to be careful, you know. So many people... just a second! You forgot your change!
0: I carried the suitcase to a railway station, then found a secluded spot in the waiting room and opened it. Inside, I found a suit of clothes, a change of linen, and a loaded revolver. I found a letter in the inside pocket of the suit, addressed to Jonathan Fawcett, and written by a man named Edward Croydon.
2: Dear John, this letter will be short and to the point. I merely want to give you a bit of advice. Get rid of yourself. The world will be a great deal better off without you. If you have one spark of decency left, you'll blow your rotten brains out and give Nancy a chance to lead a happy life. You're not fit to wipe her shoes. With the fond hope of seeing your name in the obituary column very shortly, I remain Edward Croydon.
0: There was a letterhead, the address of a midtown office building, and I made that the next stop in the pursuit of my own identity.
2: You wish to see me?
0: You're Mr. Edward Croydon?
2: I am.
0: Well, my name is Smith, John Smith.
2: How unusual.
0: I was wondering if you could give me a bit of information in regard to a friend of mine.
2: Who?
0: Jonathan Fawcett.
2: He may be a friend of yours, but he's no friend of mine, I can assure you.
0: Can you tell me something about him?
2: Yes. He was an incurable drunk, for one thing. For another, he was completely untrustworthy. Unfortunately, I couldn't attend his funeral. It would have been a pleasure.
0: You mean he's dead?
2: Apparently. His coat and topcoat were found floating in the river some 4 months ago. How well did you know him?
0: Well, he owed me a bit of money.
2: Just a bit? He owed me a fortune. Or I should say, he cheated me out of a fortune. He was my business partner. I trusted him completely at one time, but he cheated me, tried to ruin me. And I stood for it all, up to a point, because of his wife.
0: His wife? What is she like?
2: Nancy? One has to know Nancy Fawcett to appreciate her. The man pretended he couldn't live without her. He begged and he whined and he pleaded. And he did have a certain physical charm. Later, she found he only married her for money, a small inheritance her father had left her. When that was gone, Fawcett reverted to his normal self, or I should say his abnormal self, and proceeded to see how quickly he could drive her into her grave.
0: Well, where can I find his wife?
2: You want to talk to Nancy Fawcett?
0: If I may.
2: Now look here, Mr. Smith. Don't annoy Nancy with any of Jonathan's petty troubles. What did the man owe you? I'll pay you off myself.
0: No, it's not the money. I won't mention that to her.
2: Then what is it?
0: Well, I'm just curious to find out if Jonathan Fawcett was as bad as you painted him.
2: So far, everything I've told you has been an understatement. You know, there's something familiar about you, Mr. Smith.
0: Is there?
2: It's not your face. I know I've never seen you before. But there's something about your voice.
0: We've been talking so much about Jonathan Fawcett, perhaps my voice reminds you of his.
2: That's it, exactly.
0: Well, you have been very helpful, Mr. Croydon. I'd appreciate one more thing. Would you give me Jonathan Fawcett's address?
2: You're determined to see his wife, are you?
0: I would like to. You see, I knew Fawcett very well. Better than you did, as a matter of fact. I have a more or less personal interest in his history.
2: All right. Here, I'll jot Nancy's address down for you.
0: Well, that's very kind of you.
2: Now, please don't upset her. She's been through enough.
0: No, I'll be very careful.
2: There you are.
0: Thank you. Goodbye, Mr. Croydon.
2: I'm going out myself right now. Would you care to have a drink with me at the bar downstairs?
0: No, thank you. No, I'm rather in a hurry.
2: Then I'll have one myself. Every afternoon at this time for the past 4 months, I've drunk a toast all by myself.
0: To what, Mr. Croydon?
3: To Jonathan Fawcett's death.
0: I left him on the street a few minutes later. And when I turned away, for a moment I felt I shouldn't go on. What was I searching for? What would I find? I'd heard enough so far to convince me that what I was hunting might be more wisely left alone. But now that I'd started, I couldn't stop. I had to know exactly where this pursuit for a lost man's identity would lead. So a short time later, I found myself in front of a small suburban house, just outside the city limits.
4: Yes?
0: Are you Mrs. Nancy Fawcett?
4: Yes, I am.
0: My name is Smith, John Smith. I knew your husband.
4: Jonathan? Oh, please come in. The house is kind of messy at the moment. I'm afraid I haven't had time.
0: No, it's quite all right. It looks fine to me.
4: Please sit down.
0: Oh, thank you.
4: You say you knew Jonathan?
0: Yes.
4: You never mentioned your name.
0: It was a long time ago when we were friends.
4: Friends? I didn't think Jonathan had any friends.
0: Why do you say that?
4: Because he seemed to have dedicated his life to making enemies.
0: How long were you married?
4: 5 years.
0: Were they happy years?
4: The most miserable I've ever spent.
0: I see.
4: I shouldn't talk this way to a stranger.
0: But I'm not a stranger.
4: No?
0: I mean, I knew Jonathan perhaps even better than you did.
4: You were that close?
0: As close as two people could be at one time.
4: Then you must have seen his better nature.
0: Did he have one?
4: For me, at certain moments. It wasn't what he did or said I could bear that. It was the loathing he had for everything that was fine. Everything that was decent and civilized. It was almost as if Jonathan was insane.
0: He may have been.
4: Yes, he may have been.
0: Did you love him?
4: I thought I did, once. Why are you so interested in Jonathan's past, Mr. Smith? He's gone now. There's no bringing him back.
0: Well, I'm looking for facts, for a novel. You see, I'm a writer.
4: Oh.
0: I feel that he'd make a good story. I'm in search of material, more or less.
4: Then I suggest you forget about my husband.
0: Why?
4: Because what he was, the service he presented to the world, wasn't fit to put into print. It was only what may have been beneath that was worthwhile.
0: What may have been beneath? You found something worthwhile in him, then.
4: There must have been something. I was in love with him once.
0: Do you have a photograph?
4: Of Jonathan?
0: Yes.
4: I have one in this drawer. Taken 3 years ago. It was taken at a time when... when I hoped things would be different. I knew later that they'd never be different. Jonathan was what he was and nothing would ever change him.
0: So this was Jonathan Fawcett.
4: Don't you recognize him?
0: Oh, yes, of course. It's just that I hadn't seen him in so long.
4: It's an excellent likeness.
0: I can see that. Vanity and conceit. Cruelty is obvious in the mouth and the eyes.
4: You knew Jonathan very well.
0: Intimately.
4: It was a short time after that picture was taken that I found out about Rita.
0: Rita?
4: Yes, he'd taken up with another woman. She was coarse and common.
0: Why didn't you leave him when you found out about this Rita?
4: I don't know.
0: What if he came back?
4: I don't want him to come back. I never want to see Jonathan Fawcett again, as long as I live.
0: Before I go, could you tell me where I could get in touch with Rita?
4: Well, that shouldn't be difficult. She's well known in certain circles. Her last name's Hagen. I think she has a flat in the 40s somewhere.
0: I'll find her. Now I'll say goodbye.
4: Goodbye, mister.
0: What are you staring at?
4: There was just something I thought I'd noticed.
0: I'd better leave. Thank you for everything, Mrs. Fawcett.
4: No, wait, I...
0: Yes?
4: I... Just wanted to know where I could reach you, Mr. Smith.
0: Reach me? Why?
4: In case I want to.
0: But what for?
4: Well, I may have more to tell you about Jonathan for your book, you know.
0: It might be better if you never saw me again, Mrs. Fawcett.
4: Please. Just as a favor.
0: I'm staying in a small hotel downtown, the Metro. Oh,
4: yes, I think I know where it is.
0: I doubt if I'll be there very long. I intend to go away.
4: I see. Well, all the best to you, Mr. Smith.
0: And to you, Mrs. Fawcett. All the happiness that Jonathan failed to give you. Goodbye. Have you ever looked for someone you didn't want to find? Have you ever run after a nightmare? I seem to be doing that now because every fact I uncovered, every voice I heard, carried me deeper and deeper into a revelation I loathed. But I was determined to carry this chase straight through to its finish. For Pandora's box was open, and I'd thrown away the key.
5: All right, hold your horses. Who is it?
0: Jonathan Fawcett.
5: Jonathan? Say, what kind of joke are you anyway? You trying to scare me to death?
0: Sorry, I was being funny.
5: You got a queer sense of humor, mister. What do you want?
0: Are you Rita Hagen?
5: Who wants to know?
0: My name is Smith.
5: What are you selling, cork drops?
0: You mind if I come in?
5: I'm busy drinking. Come back some other time.
0: Oh, please, this is very important.
5: All right, come on. But I'm throwing you out in 5 minutes. I got a heavy date. Oh, you're in. Start talking.
0: I understand you are a friend of Jonathan Fawcett's.
5: A friend? Cut it out. You get me hysterical.
0: Well, you knew him, didn't you?
5: Like a book, mister. The bum.
0: Tell me about him.
5: Why?
0: Because I'm interested.
5: Well, I'm not. He was a no-good stinker with a hunk of dry ice where his heart should have been. He's dead, ain't he? Good. Let's leave sleeping dogs lie. And, mister, I mean dogs.
0: Was he in love with you?
5: Righty, you've got to ask so many personal questions, sweetie pie.
0: Well, it's a legal matter. Here, I'll make it worth your while.
5: Mm-hmm. $50. Well, that's different.
0: Now, tell me all you know about Jonathan.
5: Sure. He was a rat. A no-good, double-crossing rat. He chiseled his wife, he chiseled his friends, and he chiseled me. He was out for everything he could get, no holds barred.
0: Did he fall in love with you?
5: A lying, two-faced slob. He said he wanted to marry me. Then I find out about his wife. After that, he tells he's going to leave his wife. And like a sucker, I believe him. But I didn't figure on how he was planning to do it.
0: What do you mean?
5: You ain't a cop by any chance?
0: No, I just want some information on Fawcett. Whatever you tell me will be kept in strictest confidence.
5: You know, I'm beginning to like you, Smithy.
0: Let's concentrate on Jonathan for a while, shall we?
5: Concentrate on him? I'd like to kill him. That story, ain't it? The jig's already dead. Oh, bottle's empty. Poor little bottle, all gone dry. Mama can buy herself a case full of Papa's $50. Hmm?
0: You were starting to tell me about Jonathan and how he was going to leave his wife.
5: Yeah. He said he wanted to get rid of her.
0: What do you mean?
5: How does it sound, you stupid cluck? How would a man get rid of a woman without divorcing her?
0: You mean murder?
5: Now, that's a bright little boy. You're getting real smart, Junior.
0: He actually told you that he was going to kill his wife?
5: But I was having no part of it. He took a dive in the river anyway, before even you was the rod he showed me.
0: Oh, that was why he had the gun.
5: Huh?
0: They discovered a suitcase belonging to Fawcett in a pawn shop. There was a gun inside it, with some clothes.
5: A closer for a getaway, and the gun was for Nancy Fawcett. But he needed a drink, I guess. Les needed a drink so bad he forgot all about what he was going to do, and he hocked his things.
0: Was he going to kill his wife because of you?
5: Me?
0: I mean because he loved you?
5: No. No, it wasn't for me. It was for a measly $5,000, you hear? The murderous bum was gonna kill her for her insurance. Oh, that was silly. Now I'll have to clean it up. I better cut down on the alky. It's going to my head. What's the matter?
0: Jonathan Fawcett. What a mess he made of his life.
5: What difference does it make now? Slug is dead. Let's leave him lying quietly where he is. Deep down his watery grave.
0: You're right, Rita.
5: Hmm?
0: Let's leave him where he is. For good. So it was finished. I found out all I wanted to know about Jonathan Fawcett. What I discovered revolted me. The search was over. I'd ended up with less than I started. If I could do it over again, I wondered, what would I wish for? Well, the answer was obvious. I'd wish they hadn't saved my miserable life. I wish they'd left me lying there in the gutter where Jonathan Fawcett belonged. I returned to my room and opened the suitcase once more. Beneath the folds of my suit lay the revolver, the weapon that Jonathan Fawcett had purchased to murder his wife. But why was I speaking in the third person? I was Jonathan Fawcett, and I still am. I was the wretch whose death was celebrated by so many. And I had to make sure that Jonathan Fawcett, that I, as I was, would never return. It was the one decent act I could accomplish. The one clean spot in a filthy career. And it took so little to manage it. Just a lift of the muzzle. So, against my head. And a slight pressure of the trigger. So very slight. Who is it?
4: It's Nancy Fawcett. May I see you, please?
0: Come in.
4: What happened?
0: Nothing. Why do you ask?
4: You look so pale.
0: Why have you come here?
4: There's something I had to ask, and I had to have an answer.
0: What is it?
4: Is your name really Smith? Or is it...
0: What are you looking at?
4: There's a gun on the table.
0: What about it?
4: No, no, you couldn't have thought of doing a thing like that.
0: I was only cleaning it, that's all.
4: Where did you get that ring you're wearing?
0: Ring?
4: Jonathan had a ring like that. That's why I had to see you again. You are...
0: Jonathan Fawcett is dead. You must believe that. Once and for all, Nancy.
4: Well, then... There's no need for the gun, is there?
0: The gun?
4: There's no point in wiping out what doesn't exist.
0: No point at all.
4: You're John Smith. You'll always be John Smith. What's happened has happened. Let's be thankful for what we have.
0: Nancy.
4: We're wasting time. So much to be done. What are we waiting for? I'm sure we can find a cab, John. That is, if you intend to

0: In the animal world, there is the hunter and the hunted, hound and fox, hawk and sparrow, cat and mouse. Even the topmost species have also joined the hunt. But who is to judge precisely which of us are hounds or foxes as we enter the chase? The Chase was created and written for the National Broadcasting Company by Lawrence Cleese. Featured in tonight's cast were Don McLaughlin and Joan Tompkins. Others in the cast were Linda Watkins, Ned Weaver, and William Keane. The Chase is directed and transcribed by Fred Way. Fred Collins speaking. Next week, a hunter pursues the most dangerous game in the world on The Chase.
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0: This is Hugh Downs with another car buyer's report from Ford. Comparing the total cost of ownership is the only way to be sure you get your money's worth when buying a new car. And Ford says there are three important considerations that make up the total cost of ownership: purchase price, operating economy, and trade-in value. Don't overlook that last one, trade-in value. I'd like to give you some interesting facts about trade-in that are difficult for the average consumer to come by. Like the fact that based on a national average of NADA wholesale prices, both the 1973 Torino and the 1973 Gran Torino returned more of their original purchase price than their closest sales competition. The facts speak for themselves. A solid, well-made car will generally return more at trade-in. Ford says that's one of the reasons why Torino is the best-selling car in its class.
1: The closer you look, the better we look.
2: Someone's out to kill Pleasure Honey, and nobody knows why. You're about to enter the world of horse racing, where the thoroughbred is king, and man is but to serve.
3: Sutton Crosby! Hey, anybody seen Crosby?
4: Down here, number...
3: Crosby, get your rear end out here.
4: Jim Howard, get out of this store.
3: You see this? I know you said it.
4: I don't know what you're raving about, Howard, but I've had enough of you. Howard, you're crazy. Help somebody.
5: All right. Break it up. Come on, Mr. Howard, now stop it.
4: Crosby, get this madman out of here.
6: Madman? You've had a grudge against me for this whole season, Crosby. Now you threaten to kill one of my horses.
4: Kill one of your horses?
5: What do you mean, Mr. Howard?
6: This. I bought it stuck in Pleasure Honey's stall.
5: Let me see. Howard scratched Pleasure Honey or she died.
4: Let me see that. There's no signature. What makes you think this would be me?
6: Because you tried to buy that horse and you've been sore at me ever since.
4: Oh, Howard, take your empty head out of here.
5: Mr. Howard, this should be looked into. Aren't you running Pleasure Honey in the next race?
6: I am. Then I plan to have her win, Sutton. Remember that. Let's go, Hasman.
5: Jim, I know you and Krasny have been at one another, but there's nothing on this note to say it was him. Maybe it's just a crank.
6: No. Look at this.
5: Get out of Holly Hill or we'll ruin you.
6: Yeah, well, that came a couple of days ago in the mail. One might be a crank. Two's a threat.
5: Yeah, I can't disagree. Okay, I'll get some men posted. That is, unless you're thinking of scratching Pleasure Honey.
6: Oh, no. Nobody pushes Big Jim Howard around.
7: Scotch and soda, Mr. Howard. Anything else?
8: Nope. Here, boy.
7: Thank you, sir. Sure hope Pleasure Honey wins. I got some dollars riding on her.
8: Yes. Thanks.
5: Jim, I got men posted from the turn to the finish line.
8: Anything happens, your butt is in a sling. Turn the speaker up.
9: Then every day and sincerely on the rail. Going into the far turn, it's Pleasure Honey in front by 3/4 of a length. Lord Thomas is second by a head. King's Ransom third by a neck. Riley's Luck fourth by 2.5 lengths. High Hopes is fifth. Sincerely sixth on the outside. Then every day on the rail, High Hopes, and so soon. Around the turn, it's Pleasure Lady in front by a neck. King's Ransom is second by a length and a half. Lord Thomas third by a half length. Riley's Luck fourth by a half length. Every day is fifth by a half and so soon. Into the stretch. It's Pleasure Honey in front on the rail by a head. King's Ransom second by a length. Riley's Luck third on the outside by a length. Lord Thomas fourth. And every day on the rail. Now it's Riley's Luck in front. Pleasure Honey is second. And here comes So Soon on the outside. It's Riley's Luck, So Soon. And wait, something's wrong. Pleasure Honey fell.
6: Halsman, I did it. I killed my horse.
9: Riley's Luck is the winner, followed by So Soon and King's Ransom. Pleasure Honey never got to the finish line. Looks like the horse never had a chance. Died instantly. Billy Bangle, the jockey, apparently is not hurt.
10: Elmo, take that car. What are you doing?
11: Picnic for us today.
10: Now, one minute you're listening to the horse race, and the next you think you're at Indy.
11: Now, that race may just have cost my company $100,000.
12: Here, honey, this is for you.
10: Oh, George, what a nice surprise. What is it?
12: It's a tire gauge.
10: Oh, it's beautiful.
12: Yeah.
10: What's a tire gauge?
12: Well, you check your tire pressure. Well, it helps you get better mileage.
10: Oh, yeah.
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10: A new international travel law?
12: Yeah.
10: What's a travel law?
12: Well, it's something like our old station wagon.
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12: Yeah, and right now, until July 20th, you get 4 Firestone gas-saving steel-belted radial tires on most models at no extra cost.
10: But where is...
12: And they're worth $290, suggested retail price.
10: George, where's the new travel law?
12: Right outside the window.
10: No. Oh, George, it's different.
12: I know.
10: I like different.
12: I know.
10: Different, all right.
8: I'll get to the point, Doc. How did Pleasure Honey die?
13: Your horse was murdered, Mr. Howard, with this.
5: May I see that? Hey, that's evidence.
8: Who are you?
14: That's all right, Lester. Jason Kelly. He's an insurance investigator.
5: You track security, Lester?
15: That's right.
14: He used to be, if I have anything to say about it.
15: We did the best we could, Mr. Howard. I don't see
14: how... That is rotten. They killed my horse right in front of your men. Explain that.
15: I'll see to the horse. Doc, let's get it in the truck. Mr. Kelly, may I have the dart?
5: Sure, sorry. You mind telling me how the horse was killed?
15: Oh, the vet thinks there's curare on the tip.
5: Thanks.
10: Is anyone going to introduce me?
5: Oh, I'm sorry. Lana Gregory, Jim Howard.
14: Miss Gregory, just a little upset at the moment.
10: Oh, I understand. You know who did it?
14: There's another owner, a guy named Sutton Krasny, who's been itching to put me out of business.
5: Any proof of that?
14: Just 2 letters I got.
5: Letters?
14: Yeah. Lester Hasman's got them. Both of them threatened to ruin me. The last one warned. If I ran Pleasure Honey, they'd kill her. That horse was one of my favorites. I just hit it the loser.
5: I understand. But there is one thing.
14: Oh, what's that?
5: From the looks of it, the company will have to pay off. And $100,000 is a lot of weeping money.
10: Jason, why did you do that to the poor man?
5: You mean about the money?
10: Well, yes. I thought it was mean.
5: Well, I'll tell you something. So did I. But I wanted to see his reaction.
10: And it seemed genuine to me. Besides, he was with a security man when the horse was killed.
5: Lovely lady, I never said he did it. I just follow my hunches. Now, you want to do a chore for me?
10: Sure. You, want to make me deputy sneak?
5: You always were. Go see the jockey, Billy Bangle.
10: And what?
5: I don't know. Ask him about what happened. Butter him up.
10: Oh, I do know how to do that.
5: Oh, I know. See you later.
10: Right.
16: Come in.
10: Hi. Is Billy Bangle here?
16: Oh, Lana Gregory?
10: Yes. Well, did somebody send a message ahead?
16: Oh, please come in. I'm sorry, but I am one of your biggest admirers. Figuratively speaking, anyway.
10: Well, thank you. Do you feel all right?
16: Fine. Lucky, I guess I didn't even get a bruise. Well, I'm really flattered you would even come and ask.
10: Well, to be truthful, I came with a friend, Jason Kelly. His company holds the insurance on Pleasure Honey.
16: Oh, I see. Well, it's still an honor. Would you sit down?
10: Thanks. Billy, have you been riding for Mr. Howard a long time?
14: Billy, it's Gregory. What are you doing here?
10: Oh, I just came to talk to Billy for a moment. Well, he took a bad fall.
14: Oh, sure, yeah. Well, you okay, Billy?
16: Oh, sure, Mr. Howard.
14: You gonna feel like riding tomorrow?
16: Yes.
14: Good, good. Well, we'll see you at the ranch later on.
16: Yes, sir. I'm going out to the hospital, then I'll be there about 7.
14: Okay. Give my best to your wife. My, very best.
16: I will. Thank you.
10: Is your wife in the hospital, Billy?
16: Yes, she has been for almost a year.
10: Oh, I'm sorry.
16: Well, it's not something we can do much about. Say, you know, she just loves you. She's seen almost every one of your pictures.
10: Oh, I hope that's not what put her in the hospital.
16: You're even funnier in person.
10: Thanks. Say, I've got an idea. Jason is sure to be tied up for a couple of hours, and if you're going to the hospital, maybe your wife would like a visitor.
16: Oh, would you?
14: Well, she'd love that.
10: Why not?
5: Jasmine? Oh, what can I do for you, Mr. Kelly?
1: Try Jason. Your secretary said I'd find you here.
5: Now, she'd give away state secrets if she ever had any. Yeah, let me wash away the track dust and we can talk.
1: Was Howard with you during the whole race?
5: Yep, all the time.
1: Well, you got any likely suspects?
5: One, but I'm just blowing smoke. A guy by the name of T.P.
1: T.P.? Who he?
5: Thomas Peterson, large-type bookie, does most of the business in town. Plays off plenty to the guys in the East. There's a rumor going around that Big Jim is into him for a bundle, so maybe he's putting the screws to Howard to get him to pay. Killing Pleasure Honey would be just the way to do it, too.
1: Yeah, maybe. But then again, Howard could have arranged to pick up the insurance and bail himself out.
5: Or Sutton Krasny could really hate Howard. You're going to need a basket to carry all your suspects in.
10: Oh, excuse me, Les. I know it's the men's room, but you got to come quick.
5: Why, what's wrong?
10: Mr. Howard, he's been shot.
17: My daddy was a mighty fine man. He taught me a thing or two. A woman can hurt, so you stay.

go after Big Mouth in close to the bank and beach nuts the tobacco you chew. Around here, beach nuts the word for chewing tobacco. And it's been that way, father and son, for a long, long time. What's the secret? It's the way beech nut just keeps getting better. Like beech nut's a lot moister these days, with more taste and less stems. Big improvements. You ought to try today's beech nut chewing tobacco. And now I'm a daddy with a son who's full grown, and I tell him a thing or two. Scared money don't win, evil women drink gin.

0: get that vet away from me. What do you think I am, some horse?
1: All right, Doc. Thanks, I'll give you a call later.
0: Okay, Lester.
2: What happened, Jim?
0: I was getting in my car when I heard a sort of a pop. And the next thing I knew, that dart was sticking in my shoulder. Well, it didn't hurt much, but whatever it did, it was a lousy shot.
1: Or maybe it was just a warning.
0: Could be. I got another of those notes.
3: If Sunshine Lady runs tomorrow, she dies.
1: Where was this?
0: On my windshield.
2: You gonna run Sunshine Lady tomorrow?
0: You better believe it. And don't you go thinking you can cancel a policy. I know my rights.
2: I wasn't thinking of that. But maybe some of our security people ought to come out. If that's all right with you, Les.
1: Yeah, sure. As long as they check with me. How much you got Sunshine Lady insured for?
2: $500,000.
4: Jace, you can't suspect Jim Howard.
3: Now, what gives you that idea?
4: I know that look. He's too sweet a man. Do you know that Billy Bangle's wife will never get out of the hospital, and Jim Howard's been taking care of her bills this whole year?
3: No, I didn't. What's wrong with it?
4: Parkinson's disease. Oh, I feel so sorry for her. She's a very sweet lady.
2: Okay, okay. Case for Jim Howard dismissed. For now. Come on.
4: Where are we going?
2: I'm going to give you your next lesson in sleuthdom.
4: Oh, how exciting. Anyone ever tell you you're an exciting burglar?
2: Shh. Only the police. So let's hope they don't repeat the compliment. Okay?
4: You know, this is better than one of my old movies.
2: Don't I know it? Give me that key light of yours.
4: Hey, a little respect for a star, please. Here.
2: Now, where, here it is.
4: A typewriter. You dragged me out here to type?
2: Right. Take a letter.
4: Chauvinist pig. Okay. What?
2: Howard's threat note. Scratch, pleasure, honey, or die.
4: There. How'd I do?
2: Stick to acting.
4: Oh. Hey, you shouldn't do that. It's illegal.
2: I won't tell if you don't. Look at this.
4: Bunch of darts. Darts?
2: Let's get out of here.
4: Well, aren't you going to take them with you? It's evidence.
2: Nope. Doesn't prove anything except Sutton Krasny owns a dart gun.
4: That shoots darts just like the one that killed Pleasure, honey.
2: Sure, but it could have been a plant. What we have to do is prove it.
4: How?
2: By catching him in the act tomorrow at the race.
4: Where have you been?
2: I have been talking with the famous TP, Ace Bookie.
4: Did he do it?
2: Naturally not. Bookies seldom kill anybody, especially horses. What I have to do now is find Jim Howard, in case he tries to follow through.
4: Wait a minute. You think he did it?
2: Absolutely.
4: Well, you're right, in a way.
5: There they go. Happy Harry, going to the party.
2: What do you mean, in a way?
4: Come on. I want you to meet a friend of mine.
5: Going into the park, sir, just sunshine.
4: Lily, this is Jason. Jason, Mrs. Bangle.
2: What?
4: She called me. Jason, it was Billy that killed Pleasure, honey. Wouldn't you?
2: But he's out there racing right now. He'll kill Sunshine Lady.
6: Maybe not, Mr. Kelly.
2: Your maybe might cost me $500,000, Mrs. Bangle.
4: Oh, Jay, shut up and enjoy the race. Come on, Sunshine Lady!
5: Sunshine Lady on the rail by a head, easy goer, second by a light. Happy Harry, third on the outside, then Pretty Day and Mother Mine. Now on the rail is Sunshine Lady and Easy Go. Coming down to the wire, it's Sunshine Lady and Easy Go. Sunshine Lady and Easy Go, head and head. And Sunshine Lady is the winner by a nose. We'll have the official results in just one moment.
2: All right, you scared the hell out of me. You happy?
4: Sure. I just won. Come on, let's go down to Billy's office, and Lily and I will explain everything. You see, Mr. Kelly, Billy did it for me. Howard told him that if he killed Pleasure, honey, he would continue to pay my hospital bills.
7: Lily, I couldn't.
4: I know, dear. That's why I asked Miss Gregory to bring me. I just knew you wouldn't.
3: So there wasn't any gun, was there? You placed the dart yourself.
7: Yes. But I knew I couldn't do it a second time.
4: Jason, you mean you knew?
3: Not till just now. I figured Howard must have sent himself the notes and planted the darts in Sutton's office.
4: Well, what's that?
3: That should be Sutton Krasny taking his pound of flesh. Shall we see?
8: Howard, get your horses up this raceway. I don't ever want to see you again. Hey, Kelly,
9: you did this.
3: Nope. You did it yourself. I just let Sutton know.
8: I'll get you for this.
3: Forget it, Howard. You've lost the horse. But since the company doesn't have to pay, we won't file charges.
8: No charges?
3: No. But you want a big purse today. Make sure you share it with Billy.
8: Yeah.
3: And there's something else.
8: What?
3: Find yourself another insurance company.
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13: Death by Havilland is an original radio drama by Keith Walker. Greg Morris was heard as Jason Kelly. 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
1: Agent B-9, I have a rather difficult assignment for you. It may fall within your power to prevent the seizure of a nation. According to information, a powerful European state is about to send a secret ultimatum to one of the Balkan countries. If you can unearth the true facts and give them to the world press before the ultimatum is delivered, the diplomat who has brought us here feels sure that world pressure will force the aggressor to withdraw its demands. Our information is that the ultimatum is now being framed in a Central European legation. There is one man in that legation who is an old patriot. Go to him. Act with the utmost caution. Keep me informed.

0: That night, Agent B-9 and his assistant Rita Drake left Paris by plane. The next evening, B-9 sat in the home of an old patriot who dared to speak his thoughts, even though such action constituted treason to the state.
1: You've seen my credentials. I've come to plead with you on behalf of K-7. You are with the legation. Will you give me the information I need to act?
2: You ask a great deal.
1: Perhaps, but I ask it in the name of world peace. If the state that has seized your country succeeds again, the war makers will control the greatest oil fields in the Balkans. It will mean war.
2: Yes. Yes, you're right.

0: I don't know where K7 got his information, but he's right. A secret ultimatum is being framed here. Within 72 hours, it will be delivered. If it is delivered at this time, there is no doubt of the outcome.
1: But if the world knew of this secret ultimatum, the democracies would pledge their aid. Your leader wouldn't dare move.
0: I suppose I must agree that again you're right. Our leader has won all of his games through surprise moves. He has struck ruthlessly, suddenly, before a startled world realized what was happening.
1: Help me to prevent him from succeeding that way again. You must see that if he gains control of the great oil fields, he'll have what he needs to start a world war. Think of the men who would be killed in such a war. Think of the women and children who would die as cities were bombed far behind the lines.
0: I suppose I shouldn't balance their lives against my own, should I?
1: The thought is unpleasant.
0: Unpleasant? But it must be faced. If I give you the secret ultimatum, it will be published in every newspaper in the world. As you say, the democracies will come to the aid of the country involved with pledges. Our leader will lose the great prize he counts as already won. He'll lose his chance to conquer Europe. You think I will go free? You think he won't find out you betrayed him?
1: Perhaps I could take you out of the country with me. I'm willing to attempt it.
0: No. No. I'll stay. I'll give you the information you want. I'm an old man. If necessary, I'll sacrifice my life for those who would be forced to go to the trenches to die if war came. Come, we go to the legation offices.

0: An hour later, B-9 and the old Patriot entered the legation offices. B-9's assistant, Rita Drake, remained outside to give the alarm if anyone approached. The offices were deserted. The time was after midnight.
1: Here is the office. I have a copy of the document in my desk.
2: Wait, I'll use my flashlight. You can't see to unlock the door.
1: No, I can see. We must take no chances. The light would show our faces. Come inside. We will close the door.
2: It's pretty dark in here.
1: I know my way. I've been with the legation for many years. I served under the Emperor before these present madmen were ever heard of. Here is my desk. It will take only 1 minute to unlock it. Here, my friend. Here is a copy of the ultimatum. I made it only today. No one knows I possess it.
2: Thank you.
1: Don't thank me. Just remember that you have less than 72 hours to act if you would save the peace of Europe. You've made preparations to leave the country?
2: Both Miss Drake and I are traveling on diplomatic passports. K-7 arranged them. We also have a fast plane waiting for us at the airport. Within 10 minutes after I leave these offices, we will be on our way.
1: Good. Tell K-7 I acted in the interest of humanity. Tell him to have the ultimatum printed in every newspaper in the world. Come, we will leave.
3: We will both stand where you are.
1: Who spoke?
3: You are both outlined against the light from the window. If either of you move, I will shoot. I'm going to put on the light.
1: Renée Sorak.
2: Who is this woman?
3: I will answer you. I am head of one department of intelligence. It was reported to me this afternoon that Kraska saw fit to make a copy of our leader's ultimatum. I expected something like this to happen tonight.
1: It is useless to resist.
3: You are quite right, Herr Kraska. You are both under arrest. Now, give me the papers that have just passed between you.
2: And if I resist?
3: And if you resist, I will be forced to shoot you here.
4: Drop your gun on the floor. I have a gun in your back, and unless you do as I tell you, I'll pull the trigger.
3: Very well.
2: Good work, Rita.
4: I saw her follow you into the building. I followed her. Did you take her gun?
2: Yes. Wait until I examine it. It's fully loaded.
3: Did you think I was pretending? Now that you have me, what do you propose doing?
1: I'll answer that, Renée Sorak. Give me her gun, B-9.
2: Why do you want it?
1: Give it to me. Thank you. Now leave. You told me that you could be on your way within 10 minutes. Miss Zorak and I will remain here for 1.5 hour. By then it will be too late for her to act. Take the ultimatum and leave.
0: Within a quarter of an hour, Agent B-9 and Rita Drake were in the air. They carried a document that blasted the hopes of a man who sought only power. Behind them, in the offices of the legation, a strange scene was taking place.
1: The 30 minutes are up. I've had my moment of glory. In just a minute, I'm going to give you back your gun. But before I do, I have something to say to you.
3: Herr Kraska, you have betrayed the state. The penalty is death. Nothing you can say will help you.
1: Perhaps not. The document is gone. Our leader's secret ultimatum will be known around the world before this time tomorrow. I have prevented the state from seizing another country. I did it to prevent war. You are a woman. You must have some of a woman's instincts left, even after the years you have served as a spy. I ask only one
3: thing. I don't intend to free you.
1: No, I would not ask it. Here, take your gun.
3: But Herr Kraska, I...
1: Now, you are armed and I am at your mercy. I ask only you remove all but one bullet and return the gun to me.
3: I admire your courage.
1: I have acted in the name of humanity. Such an act requires little bravery. You will grant me my wish, your gun and one bullet?
3: I grant your request, Herr Kraska. 5 bullets I remove. 1 bullet I leave you. I will wait outside.
1: Thank you. We must all live our lives as our conscience dictates.
3: Goodbye, Herr Krauthaus.

0: Within 24 hours, newsboys cried out important headlines in every world capital. It was the same in London, New York, Paris. The secret ultimatum had become public property.
1: Special Agent B9 reporting, K7. Your orders were followed. To the patriotism and devotion to peace of one man, the secret ultimatum was exposed. I gave its contents to the newspapers of the world. As you know, the great democracies pledged support. As a result, the secret ultimatum was withdrawn before it was sent. War has been averted for the time.
2: Thus did one man rise suddenly to become a great defender of Europe against barbarism. He gave his life for peace. For obvious reasons, I haven't used his real name in this story. For the time being, he must remain one of the world's great unknown heroes. Listen for my next story. This is K7 speaking.

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1: Strange Wills. Stories of strange wills made by strange people, starring the distinguished Hollywood actor Warren Williams, and featuring Loreen Tuttle, Perry Ward, with Howard Culver and an all-star Hollywood cast, and the original music of Del Castillo. I devise and bequeath to my heirs the seven deadly sins: envy, hate, jealousy, anger, despair, pride, and revenge. And here is our distinguished star of radio, stage, and screen, Warren Williams.
2: These are stories of strange and unusual wills. Wills which to some are harbingers of good fortune, while to others messengers of misery. Nor are any of us safe from the evil and diabolical plans of men and women, who, frustrated in life, seek the bitter fruits of revenge in death, so that no reflection can fall on any person or persons living or dead. Time, names, and locale have been changed. Only the evil intent of the dead, departed, remains. You'll presently see what I mean, but first, let's hear a word

0: And here is Warren William as John Francis O'Connell in One Shining Hour.
1: If Lucrezia Borgia earned the dubious honor of being the mad killer of Italy, I wonder what history will call her direct descendant, Professor Don Borgia. That he was brilliant is attested, too, by his degrees from universities and colleges the world over, and from the many books he had published at the turn of the century. That he was evil is also a matter of record, for Professor Don Borgia was expelled from Europe, his name stricken from the councils of all reputable institutions, and he, finding himself an outcast, took his young daughter and came to America. I'd heard only rumors of why he had fallen from grace. He had been accused of many things: the practice of medieval sorcery, witchcraft, and experimentation with the questionable vivisectionists do with dumb animals. When I received a written invitation to visit him at his isolated estate... I lost no time in accepting. I, too, was anxious to meet this reputedly evil genius. Even as I turned off the main highway and entered upon the long, winding, narrow road, I sensed that something extraordinary lay ahead. But I had never expected to find what I did. As I approached the house, I saw a little girl kneeling over a puppy. She was engaged in the dubious pastime of pulling small tufts of hair from its body. You're hurting the dog, little lady. She stopped and looked up at me. I saw that she had beautiful blue eyes. Golden yellow curls cascaded down around her shoulders. She had the face of an angel. I walked up to her. What's your name?
2: Nina.
1: Don't you realize that you were hurting your puppy?
2: He's mine, isn't he?
1: Yes, that's true. But nice little girls don't torment poor little puppies, you know.
2: What makes you think I'm nice?
1: Well, aren't you?
2: I heard lots of things.
1: I don't believe it.
2: Well, I do. I pull legs off of grasshoppers. I tear the wings from butterflies.
3: You are Mr. O'Connell?
1: Yes, I am. And you are Professor Borgia, I presume?
3: Yes, I am Professor Borgia. Come in, please. Nina, you must leave that dog alone. The noise is distracting me.
2: Yes, Papa.
3: And Nina?
2: Yes, Papa.
3: You can learn nothing from plucking the hair from a dog.
2: I was just trying to see what he looked like with his clothes off, Papa.
3: I know that I shall not live to complete my greatest experiment, Mr. O'Connell. That is why I sent for you.
1: No, I don't suppose that I, as a lawyer, can be of much scientific assistance.
3: You're wrong. What I ask you to do will be simple. It's this. I want to make my last will and testament, setting up a trust estate for my daughter, Nina.
1: Mm-hmm.
3: She is now 6 years old. I want you to supervise her education. She must attend the finest schools, both here and abroad. She must have the full benefit of this so-called modern-day culture. When she reaches her 19th birthday, you shall open this envelope. In it is her history. You shall then learn the nature of my experiment.
1: Well, Professor, what you ask is a little beyond the scope of a probate lawyer's work.
3: You shall be well remunerated for your trouble, Mr. O'Connell. You see, what you are doing, what you will see, has been eagerly sought for by the scientific world for over 100 years. But they've all been afraid. Cowards. I will revenge myself against these stupid fools.
1: And when Nina reaches her 19th birthday, what am I to do, Professor? Give her the contents of this envelope?
3: I cannot answer that. Only you and time can answer that question.
1: After the death of Professor Borgia the following year, I enrolled Nina in a very exclusive girls' school. Her curriculum had been scientifically worked out by the professor before his death. I thought my only task was to pay her school tuition and provide her with money under the terms of the trust. But when Nina was 9, I was summoned to the office of the principal, Miss Hargrove.
4: Mr. O'Connell, I waited as long as I could before notifying you, but it was mandatory that you come.
1: Why, yes, Miss Hargrove, of course. Is there something wrong?
4: Quite frankly, I don't know. I can't understand.
1: Suppose you tell me what's on your mind, Miss Hargrove.
4: Nina is the most brilliant girl that's ever been in this school. We all agree that she's a young genius. When she reaches 10 next year, she's ready for preparatory school. Mm-hmm. There's nothing more that we can teach her.
5: Well, then I should feel elated.
4: In one way, yes. In another way, decidedly no. This girl has two natures. One good, one very, very evil. Probably a split personality. She... Well, I hate to tell you this, Mr. O'Connell, but I feel it my duty.
1: Of course, Miss Hargrove.
4: She has the face of an angel and the heart of a devil.
5: But I don't...
4: Let me go on. At first, we thought we were mistaken. That no girl so beautiful, so amazingly brilliant. But we had proof, Mr. O'Connell, proof.
5: Proof of what, Miss Hargrove?
4: That this girl is a little fiend. She's cruel, sadistic. Which started out in little things. First, we found the dead canary, its heart pierced with a needle. Then Miss Saxton found her Persian kitten drowned in the bathtub. We thought them all accidents until one night last week. Carol Ann, a student, please.
2: Who's there? You're so beautiful, Carol Ann. So beautiful. That I must be most beautiful. There can only be one. One.
4: With her fingernails, Nina had raked her face from temple to chin. Fortunately, the scars won't be permanent.
1: Are you certain it was Nina?
4: Carol Ann swears she saw her face in the light of the moon.
1: Mm.
4: Did it look like the face of, well, an angel? Oh, the girls are frightened out of their wits.
1: And Nina?
4: She denies everything. She blames it on the cat. Oh, it's preposterous.
1: Miss Hargrove, Nina graduates in less than a month. I ask most sincerely that she be allowed to graduate with her class. I shall have a talk with her, and I am positive that no more will happen during that time. Take my word for it. Nothing will happen. Nina's next 4 years in preparatory school were marred only by one extraordinary incident. She told me that one moonlight night near the end of her senior term...
2: In my heart, thinks I'm going for a ride on the cliff.
6: All right. Well, do you think it's quite...
2: Do as you're told. Whether it's safe or unsafe is my own private matter.
6: Yes, Miss Borgia. I'll have him out in a moment.
2: You needn't stay up. I'll unsaddle him when I return.
6: Thank you, miss.
2: Easy, boy. I'll give you free rein when we reach the cliff. Here we are, boy. Now take your head. Faster! Faster, boy! Faster!

0: Of course, the horse could have fallen off the cliff quite accidentally. Antonina could have slipped off just before the fatal plunge. But was it an accident? I wasn't too sure. On the eve of her 19th birthday, Nina returned to the States from a triumphal stay in Europe. She had already received 2 degrees, one in Switzerland and one from the University of Paris. I met her at the airport. It was an exciting moment. And then I saw her. Good heavens, this couldn't be Nina. As lovely and beautiful a creature as I'd ever seen in my life. She looked like an angel. She was a symphony in blue. Nina! Nina! Here I am! Over here!
1: Oh, John! John! Or is it still just your car?
0: Well, now that you've grown up, it's John, I suppose.
1: Oh, it's so good to see you again, John. 4 long years. 4 years of work. Work and more work.
0: But it hasn't hurt you any. Even I can see that.
1: Oh, thank you, kind sir. I haven't minded it. Not at all. This summer I'm going to play, and then in October I'm going to Munich.
0: Munich? Good heavens. What's the attraction there?
1: There's a Dr. Guden there. One of the greatest minds of all time. His experiments in psychiatry are the talk of Europe. Oh, but I haven't told you, John. I'm specializing in rather a weird subject. It's called psychology of fear.
0: Sounds rather ominous.
1: But horribly amusing. It encompasses the monstrous morbidities of witchcraft and black magic. Before I return to Europe in the fall, I hope to have had the opportunity of practical demonstrations.
0: And who will be the subject matter of these experiments, Nina?
1: Men. Handsome young men that I shall bring into the flame of my office. Like the moth in the candle flame.

0: And now back to Warren William in part two of One Shining Hour.
1: On Nina's birthday, I went to the bank vault and withdrew the large envelope which I had deposited some 12 years previously. When I reached home, I opened the envelope and saw that it contained two phonograph records. Evidently, I was to play them. I started the first record.
2: I've had these records especially made for this occasion in order that you could listen to Nina's background, as I would tell you in my own words. I was barred from teaching in European universities because I dared to advance the theory that the evils of man are bred into his offspring. How was I to prove to the world that I was right? Only through a living, breathing example, through my own child. In my blood runs the notorious strain of the Borgia family. We were the master killers of Italy. I needed a wife whose blood was equally as bad. Who then should I choose to bear my offspring? After months of endless search that took me the width and breadth of Europe, I met her in England. She was in jail.
3: But what do you want with a woman like me, Professor? I got a record as long as my arm. Attempted murder, assault with a deadly weapon, drunk, disorderly. Goes on and on and on.
4: How old are you, Lottie?
3: I'm 29. Oh, I know I look 40, but that's from the way I've lived. I've been a wild one, bad clean through.
4: And your mother, Lottie?
3: Died 4 years ago in Yardsmith Prison. She was a four-termer.
4: And your father?
3: Hanged for murder. He knived a bloke for 2 shillings and threw the corpse in the Thames. You know, Professor, my father didn't have blood in his veins. No, sir, he didn't. It was ice water. That's the kind of a killer he was, too cold as ice.
4: Lottie, you are just what I've been looking for. I'm going to make restitution for your crime and take you away.
3: Take me away? Where are you going to take me, Professor?
4: I'm going to take you to Italy, Lottie. You see, I'm going to marry you.
2: I married Lottie the next month. 2 years later, our child was born. I called her Nina. She was to be the greatest experiment of my life. Through her, I would prove to medical science, to the world...
5: Oh, poor Nina.
6: I came in quietly to surprise you. Oh, John, what have I done to deserve this? How could he?
5: Nina, dear, come over here and sit down. Well, there isn't much I can say. You heard, of course.
6: Yes, I heard. And I know the answer to many other things. Oh, what's the use of going on? John, I want to thank you for everything you've done. You've been the one shining hour in my life.
5: Put your head right here on Monday's shoulder, Nina. I've always reserved it just for you. There's nothing I've seen that we can't lick. Nina, you ought to know that.
6: But I can never have any more self-assurance. How could I possibly marry, have children?
5: And why not? Are you going to let a couple of dead people ruin your life?
6: Will you help me, John?
5: Haven't I always?
6: What are we going to do?
5: I'm going to prove to you that truth is stronger than fear. We think that your mother was criminally inclined. You fear your blood is contaminated because of her criminal tendencies. Well, there's only one way to find out. Nina, you and I are going to fly to England tomorrow morning. We've got to know why your mother led the life she did. And when we've learned that, then, my dear, we'll know what to do about you. In England, my worst fears were confirmed. Nina's mother was even worse than the record had stated. Not only she, but her ancestors for 3 generations had prison records or been in trouble with the authorities. But was this succession of crime in one family hereditary? If that was true, Professor Borgia was winning his point. What chance had Nina? I shuddered to think of the consequences. That night...
6: Well, Mr. Counselor, now that you've examined the records, just what is your verdict?
5: My verdict is still the same. That nothing your mother has done has any direct influence or bearing on what your future life, Nina...
6: You know, John, there's one thing you overlooked today.
5: Oh? Another sentence for murder, I suppose?
6: No, not that one. One murder more or less couldn't possibly hurt me anymore. It was this. Do you remember the picture the warden showed us of my mother?
5: Yes, I remember seeing it.
6: I turned it over. On the back was a general description. I remember every word. Hair black, eyes dark brown, complexion swarthy.
5: What are you driving at, Nina?
6: My father. You remember him, too, don't you? His eyes were coal black. His hair was as black as a raven's, and he was swarthy, too, as most Italians are. Do you remember?
5: Yes, Nina, that's right.
6: Now look at me, John. What do you see?
5: I see eyes as blue as a summer cloud, hair as golden as a host of daffodils. Why, Nina, now I see what you're driving at. But our answer isn't here in England.
6: No, John, it isn't. We must go to Naples, where I was born. I know it's only a straw in the wind.
5: At least we'll finally know the truth. And truth is the key, the real key to happiness for you, Nina. No matter how much it hurts. We flew to Naples the next afternoon. We learned that Nina's birth had taken place in St. Raphael's Hospital. Early next morning, Nina and I presented ourselves to the Mother Superior.
7: Our records show that on the morning on May 21st at 1 a.m. in the year 1916, a baby girl was born to Alati Borgia. I personally remember this date because it was the night the hospital was bombed. A horrible night.
5: How did the hospital happen to be bombed, sister?
7: A huge zeppelin came over the city and attempted to bomb the rail terminal. It was shortly before 1 o'clock. I was on duty in the...
8: Sister, these sirens. Shall we attempt to take the babies to the shelter? We may have time.
7: We won't have time, Maria. The zeppelin's almost overhead. But have no worries. The hospital's plainly marked, and our lights are on. They will see that this is a place of God.
8: I hope you're right, sister. But the Germans are strange people. Sister, do you hear?
7: If you're frightened, pray, Maria.
8: The hospital!
7: Then, Maria, call the sisters, call everyone. We must save the babies. We must save the babies. We carried our surviving patients and children to the convent.
5: It must have been a horrible and tragic experience.
7: God's ways are strange, Mr. O'Connell. Strange. Now then, what else can I show you?
5: I would very much appreciate seeing a roster of patients you had in the hospital on the night of the bombing.
7: Yes, May 21st, 1916. May 21st. Oh, yes, here it is.
5: Thank you, sister. Angela Amati Bonini Borgia. Yes, Borgia, here it is. Lotte Borgia, wife of Don Borgia, age 31, gave birth to a baby girl... 12:21 a.m.
7: You must know, Mr. O'Connell, that Mrs. Borgia was one of the victims of the air raid. Her baby survived.
5: Yes, sir, I know. And that about brings us to the end of our trail. I can think of nothing more.
7: I'm sorry, sir, that I can't...
6: Sister, could I see that roster for a moment?
7: Why, yes, of course, my child.
6: Thank you.
7: We've always prided ourselves on the modern way...
6: Sister! Sister!
7: Yes, my child.
6: I see that you have here another English woman. A Lady Elizabeth Tudor. Could you tell me about her, please?
7: Let me see the name, please. Lady Elizabeth Tudor. Oh, yes. Yes, she was the wife of one of the members of the British Diplomatic Corps. Both she and her baby daughter were found dead under the debris. Their bodies were returned to England for burial. The records show her baby was born just about the time Mrs. Borgia gave birth to her child. Yes, I remember now, too, that... Both of the newly born were lying in the same nursery when the bomb struck. The one lived, the other died. It was God's will.
5: Sister, were foot impressions or fingerprints kept on all the children?
7: Oh, yes, yes. Immediately after delivery, a foot impression is made of each new arrival.
5: And those records?
7: Yes, they're kept here in the office.
5: May we see those, sister? Both those of Mrs. Borgia's baby and those of Lady Tudor's baby.
7: Certainly. Just a moment, please. Here they are. Baby Borgia and Baby Tudor.
5: Nina, I want you to take off your right shoe and stocking, please.
6: Yes, John.
5: Now, sister, if you will give me a pad of impression ink.
7: Yes, certainly, Mr. O'Connell.
5: Now, Nina, step on this pad firmly. There. That's it. Now put your foot on this paper. Put your whole weight down on your right foot. There, we've got it. Could I borrow your magnifying glass, sister?
7: Yes, of course.
5: Thank you. Ridges irregular. Yes, and here's a delta formation that corresponds exactly. The core of the pattern is identical. Come here, sister, please. Can you follow the ridges? Do you see this delta formation?
7: Yes, yes, it's quite obvious.
5: Now let's take a look at the Baby Borgia imprint. What do you see?
7: But there is no delta formation.
5: That's right. Now here we have the imprint of Baby Tudor.
7: Mother in heaven. This girl. This girl.
5: Yes, sister. Nina is Baby Tudor. As the Mother Superior said, Nina, God's ways are inscrutable. In one stroke of the brush, the truth has chased fear back into the slimy cave of ignorance. And now, in the 20th year of your life, you're going home to your own beloved England. And you're going back a fine, beautiful, and lovely young lady.
6: Yes, John. And all because of you. My one shining hour. I don't know how to thank you.
5: Don't you suppose I'm just as happy as you are, Nina, dear? You see, I've almost been your father and mother all these years. You've grown right into my heart.
6: Oh, John, you are a part of mine. Stay there always, John, won't you? Always and forever.
0: Warren William will be back in just a moment to tell you the rest of the story of One Shining Hour. But first, here is a brief message from your announcer.

0: And here again is Warren Williams.
1: This story has a happy ending. Nina is now Lady Moffat. Her home in the suburbs of London is the mecca of intelligent men and women come to worship at the throne of her genius. Of course, I attended the christening of her firstborn, and if my chest expanded an inch or two, well, I had just cause. His name is John Francis Moffat. Like his mother, he had laughing blue eyes and golden hair. I had one more problem that I wanted answered before I closed the books on the probate cause of one shining hour. In Maryland, I located a childhood schoolmate of Nina's. It was the little girl who had once accused Nina of scratching her face. Upon her own admission, she confessed it was the cat. But she, in a fit of childish jealousy, had named an innocent girl. She also admitted killing the bird and drowning the Persian kitten. The prank of a spoiled child. And that brings us up to the last unexplained chapter in the book. As Nina's horse plunged over the cliff, Nina did laugh. But psychiatrists tell me that laughter can be an emotional outburst caused by hysteria. Well, knowing Nina as I do now, that's the answer. The professor wanted revenge, but he should have known that revenge rests in a higher court. But what if Nina had actually been the daughter of the mad professor and the criminal Lottie? What would have happened? The thoughts are terrifying. Let's close the book before our imaginations run riot. Next week, I am going to tell you the story of a last will and testament that brought a murderer to bay. Its locale is the fog-swept moors of Scotland, a lonely castle that people shun in the belief that it is haunted. But within the doors of this mysterious castle, a drama is taking place. There is a casket, a body, and the sound of a weeping girl, and fog, eerie waves of fog. Listen next week to the story we call Midnight on the Moor. This is Warren Williams, hoping that you will be with us again next week.

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Well, here's something pretty amazing. 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Now watch. 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

0: People are so dead when they're dead, aren't they?
1: Not a very suitable sentiment for the occasion. No, no, don't touch anything.
0: Hey, who is the Bulgarian Martin, they call? What are you doing?
1: I'm trying to discover if there are any clues in the vicinity of this corpse that might implicate any member of the Martin family.
0: You want to implicate one of us?
1: No, but I want to know what we're up against before the police arrive.
0: Why not the Marines and the Navy? The
1: police have to be called, you know that.
0: Why?
1: Can't ask sensible questions, don't ask any. Whoever shot this man must have used a silencer. Otherwise, we'd have heard the shot.
0: A good-natured drunk has a gun with a silencer.
1: Your brother Joe?
0: Mm-hmm. And I still want to know why we have to call the police.
1: Murder's the policeman's business.
0: Not this murder. This is the Martin family's own private little bloodletting party.
1: You think someone in this house committed the crime?
0: Naturally.
1: Who?
0: First, tell me where you sent your two friends.
1: Doc and Reggie?
0: Mm-hmm. 10 minutes after we find the corpse with the curly hair here, they go kiting out of the house like men on a mission. The question is, where? Why?
1: They're out scouring the nightclubs and drinking places for your brother.
0: Job isn't worth it.
1: Worth what?
0: The trouble you're taking to find him.
1: I want to know where he is and what he's been doing tonight. I want witnesses who will swear that he hasn't been near this house all evening.
0: Why?
1: So that we'll be all set for the police when they start asking questions.
0: When are the police going to start asking questions?
1: As soon as they get here.
0: When will they be here?
1: As soon as I call them.
0: And when are you going to call them?
1: When I'm satisfied I know as much about this situation here as they'll be able to find out.
0: Aren't you obstructing justice or something? I mean, waiting about notifying them?
1: Maybe. Now then, why do you think this man was killed by someone in the house?
0: Because almost everyone in the house had a reason.
1: Everyone had a reason to want to kill the chauffeur? Was he that important to this household?
0: I hope to tell you. Bob the chauffeur, now Bob the corpse, was putting the screws on the Martins.
1: In what way?
0: Well, let's start at the top of the list and work down. First, Grandma. Blackmail to hush scandal concerning Job and Hope.
1: What sort of scandal?
0: Job and a girl. Job hates girls, so I know it was a frame, but it was good enough to make headlines in the paper.
1: Well, what about Hope?
0: Hope can't let chauffeurs alone. Hope, the family wench, was so deeply involved with our new cadaver here that one word from him and the whole world would know what she is.
1: By the way, right this minute, Hope is upstairs asleep in my room.
0: Oh, a gentleman wouldn't tell.
1: Now, don't be a fool. We left her in our room and we heard you scream and rush downstairs. Went up a few minutes ago, she'd crawled into my bed and was fast asleep.
0: Maybe you'd like to explain to her elder sister what she was doing in your room in the first place.
1: She knocked on the door. I opened it, and there she stood in a wisp of lace and a pair of black silk stockings.
0: You mean the dress this thing was holding in its hands when I found it down here was the dress Hope had been wearing this evening?
1: That's right.
0: Well, that's pretty raw.
1: Oh, not as bad as it sounds. They were out together. Wherever they were, a man was killed and blood got on Hope's dress. When she got home, she gave the dress to the chauffeur to ditch.
0: Oh? Well, then he must have been killed as he was going out the front door with the dress.
1: Exactly.
0: From the outside.
1: Yes, he was shot from outside the house.
0: Then that eliminates Hope.
1: Why?
0: As flagrant as Hope is, she wouldn't be running about the streets with no dress on. And you said our hero had the dress in his hands when he was killed.
1: That's a pretty thin alibi. She didn't mind coming up and rapping on my door. Besides, she was floating about on pink clouds.
0: Oh, you're crazy.
1: I don't think so.
0: I tell you, you are. Hope hates alcohol. It makes her violently ill.
1: I didn't say she was drunk. She wasn't. No sign of alcohol. But something had given her a fine case of the blind staggers.
0: Something screwy. You think Hope did this, then?
1: I know she didn't. She was in my room for about 20 minutes, and whatchamacallit here hadn't been dead 5 minutes when we got down to him.
0: Then Hope's in the clear?
1: Yes. Wish I could say as much about the rest of the family.
0: You haven't anything on me.
1: I haven't. But the police may have, or can they get it?
0: What do you mean?
1: Simply, if you've got anything up your sleeve, you'd better spill it, so I'll be standing by to give a hand. The police are going to find out everything you wish they wouldn't. So you tell me first, so I can be ready for them.
0: What have you got to gain by all this Boy Scout stuff?
1: I told your grandmother we'd help her out of a mess. This, apparently, is the mess she meant, so talk fast.
0: Well, if I was the murdering kind, Curry Locks here would be my first victim.
1: Why?
0: He talks. And he talks lies. It came to my ears that he had passed the word around among the servants of the neighborhood that the Martin women were pushovers.
1: Is that excuse for murder?
0: Servants don't talk about me like that. Not even if it were true, they don't.
1: But you fire servants, not murder them.
0: Not if the servant has a death hold on the family and you can't get loose.
1: You're referring to his hold on Job and Hope?
0: Mm-hmm.
1: He had nothing on you personally?
0: No.
1: Uh-huh. Now then, where were you during the time of the murder?
0: I don't know when the murder was.
1: All right, all right. Where were you 15 or 20 minutes before you found the body?
0: I was down in the furnace room.
1: At this time of night?
0: Mm-hmm.
1: Why?
0: Burning some personal letters.
1: Go on.
0: That's all. Just burning some personal letters.
1: You think you can tell the police you were down in the basement at 9 o'clock at night burning personal letters and stop there?
0: If that's all there is.
1: Oh, you're smarter than that. What did those letters have to do with the chauffeur and his sudden demise?
0: Why, nothing.
1: You're not making a very good representation for yourself.
0: I'm not trying to. I'm just telling the truth.
1: But not all the truth.
0: Enough.
1: Very well, you were down burning letters. Then what?
0: I was just coming back up to the main floor when I heard a baby laughing and cooing.
1: Oh, you heard the baby.
0: Yes, what does it mean?
1: Your sister Cherry says every time the baby is heard in this house, tragedy occurs.
0: She certainly hit it on the nose this time.
1: Yes, didn't she? By the way, doesn't it seem a little strange to you that with your screaming when you found the body and all the running about the house that's been done since then, your grandmother and Cherry haven't been aroused?
0: Grandmother and Cherry's rooms are on the third floor.
1: They couldn't hear?
0: No.
1: Well, don't you think your grandmother ought to be told before I call the police?
0: I don't know.
1: I think she shouldn't.
0: Why?
1: Well, after all, she's head of this house. She should have some say as to what the police are told.
0: There's going to be an awful scene when she finds out.
1: Nevertheless. Now, look, I'm almost finished here. Go up and get her and bring her down. Also, while you're up there, get Hope out of my room and take her to her room.
0: But you haven't asked me about Cherry yet.
1: What about Cherry?
0: I mean, whether she might have a reason for killing the family leech.
1: Well, has she?
0: No.
1: Great. Now, will you go?
0: And Job.
1: I know all about Job. I need to know for now. Oh, wait, there is one thing about Job. You say he has a gun with a silencer?
0: Mm-hmm.
1: You know where he keeps it?
0: Yes, in his bureau drawer.
1: While you're upstairs, look and see if it's there.
0: Yes, if you think
1: that... I don't think anything. Now, go on. There's something I've got to do, and I don't want you here when I do it.
0: You mean Hope's dress?
1: Never mind.
0: What are you going to do with it?
1: I didn't say I was going to do anything with it.
0: But you are.
1: Well, what you don't know, you can't tell. Now, go do the things I've told you to.
0: All right, but hurry. Grandma will be down here two steps at a time the minute she hears. Oh, the furnace is a swell place for Hope's dress.
1: I think they call it destruction of evidence. Sorry, old boy, but I need this dress more than you do.
2: Didn't I tell you?
1: Oh, it's you.
2: I'm Cherry. Don't you remember me?
1: Why aren't you in bed?
2: They're in my room.
1: Who's in your room?
2: They. Look what they did to me.
1: What do you mean?
2: On my shoulder. Right through my pajamas.
1: Well, you're bleeding.
2: I know it.
1: You mean someone came in your room and slashed you?
2: Yes.
1: Here, let me see. Uh-huh. Exactly like the cut on your arm.
2: Sometimes they'll get tired of frightening me, and then they'll kill me. Didn't I tell you?
1: Didn't you tell me what?
2: That every time the baby cries, something dreadful happens.
1: The baby didn't cry. It laughed.
2: I know. That's because one of our enemies was killed.
1: What do you mean?
2: When it's an enemy, the baby laughs. When one of us is in danger, he cries.
1: You're getting just a little wacky on the subject of babies, aren't you?
2: No, it's true. You wait and see.
1: Now, look, Cherry, you go up to my room and wait for me. I'm busy. As soon as I've finished, I'll come up and put a dressing on that cut.
2: I hope the baby doesn't cry anymore tonight. I can't sleep when he cries.
1: If you don't get... Wait a minute. Someone's out on the porch.
2: Why don't you close the door?
1: The body's right in the door. Can't move it until the police come. Hold it.
3: Pardon me. My error. I thought this is where I live.
2: It's Job.
3: Inexcusable. Man must be pretty spifflicated when he walks into the morgue and thinks he's home.
1: This is your home, Job.
3: It is?
1: Yes. Oh.
3: What's this cadaver doing blocking up my doorway?
1: He was just killed there.
3: Oh. Thought it was a corpse trying to escape from the morgue. Shall I step over him?
1: If you want to come in, I'm afraid you'll have to. Here, give me a hand. I'll help you over.
3: Oh, nice and friendly. I think I'm going to like you.
1: There you are.
3: Easy step. Not a very wide man. By the way, who are you?
1: Name's Jack Packard.
3: Are you by any chance the murderer?
1: I'm afraid not.
3: Well, that's good. Nice chap. Hanging's too good for you. Much too good.
1: You think so, huh?
3: Well, I'm afraid I put it badly. But you know what I mean. Oh. Hello, Cherry.
2: Hello.
3: Friend of yours?
2: No.
3: Oh, thought maybe he was. Pajamas are such awfully bad taste in the company of a strange man.
2: I'm scared.
3: Poor little terrified mouse. By the way, would it be a breach of etiquette for me to ask the name of the visiting corpse?
1: He's your chauffeur.
3: Not Bob the Bandit.
1: Well, you seem pleased.
3: Oh, frightfully. Who had the good sense to do it?
1: We thought maybe it was you.
3: Well, that's a tribute. Great tribute. Should have. I never got around to it.
1: A gun with a silencer was used.
3: Consider it murder. No noise. Don't disturb the neighbors.
1: I understand you have such a gun.
3: Oh, so I have. So I have.
1: Where is it now?
3: Upstairs in my bureau drawer.
1: I hope you're telling the truth, Job.
3: Yeah. Yeah, I hope I am, too.

0: The further transcribed adventures of Jack, Doc, and Reggie will come to you tomorrow at this same hour. I Love a Mystery, written and directed by Carlton E. Morse, comes to you Monday through Friday, featuring Russell Thorson as Jack, Jim Bowles as Doc Long, and Tony Randall as Reggie York. Frank McCarthy speaking.
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0: Every door has a key. There's a key to every situation. Behind every unopened door, there is a mystery. And the opening of this door introduces us to another in the series, The Key.
1: Hi there, Bugsy. Come right on in. Sit down. Relax. I got a little contract for you, Bugsy. And I want you to make a real hit with this one. There's 5 G's hanging to it, you're in. Okay? Swell. Seems like there's a jerk by the name of Lance Spurway who's been subpoenaed to appear before the State Senate Committee on the Union Rackets. Now, this bum Spurway is big mouth. The word is he's set to sing, but aloud. This might be very embarrassing to some guys I know that have been good friends of mine. I told him not to worry on account of I don't think Spurway's going to be around very long. It's your contract, Bugsy, and that guy Spurway is it. Rub him out. You got 2 days.

0: Yes, I know, Bart, but... Yes, but I've told you not to call me at times when you know Lance could be home. Oh, now don't be silly. You know that's not true. Well, let's not argue about it. And don't be sore, honey. No, well, of course not. No, what? Oh, Shani, someone might hear you. Is there anybody around there? Well, you shouldn't say things like that over the phone. You never know... What? Oh, oh, Bart, you're terrible. What? Oh, Bart, I think I heard Lance coming. Let's hang up. Is that you, Lance? I must go, Bart. Yes, I'll call you as soon as I can. Bye. Lance, is that you? Oh.
1: What's the matter?
0: You startled me. I didn't see you standing there.
1: I wasn't standing there. I just got in.
0: Well, you might have answered me when I called out.

0: wasn't standing there. I just got in.
1: Well, you might have answered me when I called out.
0: Why? Who else were you expecting right now? Some other guy get a key to our home, huh? There's somebody else who could walk right in on you?
1: Oh, don't be funny.
0: Funny? What's funny about it? I asked you a straight question. I'm entitled to a straight answer.
1: Okay, I'll give you an answer.
0: Well?
1: Drop dead.
0: Now, who's being funny? Where'd you pick up that smart stuff, huh? Never used to talk like that. I was thinking...
1: Oh, don't exaggerate.
0: There you go again. You sound just like... Bart McCloud.
1: Oh, what?
0: Yeah, that's his kind of talk. Like he was on the movies all the time.
1: Well, maybe he goes to the movies, too. You sure leave me plenty of time to go to the movies. Maybe you think that's all a wife wants to do, go to the movies on her own. There's a little time around here. It's the one you can remember where you live.
0: I work for a living. Perhaps you'd forgotten about that. You'd forgotten, maybe, who pays the grocery bills around here?
1: Forgotten? With you reminding me 10 times a day?
0: Okay, so I have to remind you. Don't you ever forget it. Any time you're thinking of double-crossing me, Ella...
1: What? What are you talking about?
0: I don't like what I hear, that's all. I don't like the things people say about my wife.
1: What things? Where?
0: Down at the Union Local. Things are being said. Things I'm not supposed to hear. About you and Bart McCloud.
1: Oh, you're crazy.
0: I'd better be. Because I'm telling you, if you ever cross me with any crumb like McCloud, I'll kick his teeth in.
1: You...
0: Stop that. Stop that laughing. Stop it. Do you hear me? Stop it.
1: Let me go. Take your hands off me. You ape. You keep your hands off me.
0: Don't you laugh at me, Ella. Don't you ever laugh at me.
1: Laugh at you? Why shouldn't I? Why shouldn't I do what everyone else is doing anyway? You, Lance Spurway, racket buster. Big guy who's going to expose all the corruption in the union. Oh, sure. You're going to get up there in front of that Senate committee and shoot up your big mouth about all the officials of your union. And maybe the senators will give you a medal for it. What about the guys you work with, Lance? How do they feel about a guy who runs screaming to the government about union troubles? I'll tell you how they feel. They feel you haven't got the nerve to fight your battles on the union ground, to get up at meetings of the local and say your piece.
0: One man against a management committee of 20 crooked twisters? What chance would I have?
1: Never mind. You didn't even try. Because you haven't got what it takes. You haven't got what it takes to live right, Lance. That's your trouble. You're going to do this and that. You're going to fix those crooks in the union. You're going to kick Bart McCloud's teeth out. And Bart could eat you. And not even get indigestion.
0: Don't you talk to me like that. I'm not going to stand here and listen to you.
1: I don't care whether you listen or not. I'm through talking anyway, and I'm through with you.
0: What did you say?
1: I said I'm through. I'm going to leave you.
0: Leave me? How do you mean?
1: Simple enough, surely. Even for your Rockfield head. I'm through being married to you. We're washed up, finished.
0: You're kidding.
1: You'll see whether I'm kidding or not.
0: And it's true, you have been seeing McCloud.
1: Oh, he's got nothing to do with it. I'm fed up with you.
0: Fed up with me, but... What have I done?
1: Nothing. Nothing worthwhile. Nothing to help our marriage along. You're never home, and when you are, you're a pain in the neck.
0: Thanks. That makes me feel real good. I haven't done anything to help our marriage, huh? Well, what have you done? All I get from you is how miserable you are. A man comes home tired.
1: You're never too tired to go out again at night, leaving me here to twiddle my thumbs.
0: Twiddle your thumbs or invite McCloud over? That's it, isn't it? Isn't it? You've been playing around with that crumb here in my house.
1: Your house? No, it's your house. Is that your idea of a marriage? It's your house and I'm just a drudge around the place who cooks and washes for you. Is that it?
0: You're my wife.
1: That can be fixed. Any other problem?
0: Don't talk like that. If you think I'm going to stand by and do nothing while you play fast and loose with some jerk, then you can start thinking all over.
1: Okay, just what are you going to do about it?
0: Just you straighten out, that's all. You'll find out what I'll do.
1: Big talk. You're going to tell the Senate committee all about us, too. Maybe they'll give you another medal.
0: You just better watch yourself, Ella. I'm telling you. And if you've been seeing anything of McCloud, you better stop right now. I'm giving you a chance to get things straight. And that's a sight more than most husbands would do.
1: Oh, thanks for nothing.
0: Okay. Just remember what I said, that's all. You can think what you like about me. Nobody's going to cross me with my wife and get away.

0: Where are you going?
1: Out. Ella? Where's my coat? It's raining outside.
0: It's over there where you left it.
1: Oh. Well, don't expect me back tonight. Just think over what I said. You're my wife, and that's the way it's going to be. I'm giving you a chance to think it over.

0: Hey, Spurway.
1: Yeah? What are you want?
0: Come on, get in. Captain wants to talk to you down at headquarters.
1: Matter? What's he want me for?
0: Search me. You know, it's a funny thing about it, Captain. He hardly ever tells me anything. Come on, let's go. Here he is, Captain. We tailed him from the pool room. He was taking a pretty lonely walk downtown. Getting pretty wet in the drizzle, too. So we picked him up, like you said.
2: Okay, Jameson, that's all.
0: Well, that walking in the rain, guy must think he's Johnny Ray.
1: What's all this about, Captain?
2: Ah, relax. It's your own good. Just for the record, where were you headed when the car picked you up?
1: Well, what's that got to do with you? I've committed some crime or other?
2: No. But I'll tell you something, Spearway. I'd rather pick you up for no reason than go hunting town for a couple of hoods who beat you up.
1: Beat me up? Well, nobody's beaten me up.
2: Not yet.
1: What are you talking about?
2: Look, you're due to appear before the Senate Committee on Union Rackets day after tomorrow, right?
1: Sure, everybody knows that.
2: Yeah, everybody. Including a bunch of crooks who'd give a lot to stuff you testifying.
1: You mean that some...
2: I mean that you've got no place going for lonely walks at night right now. You're just asking for trouble. A couple of zombies will lay for you in a quiet street or an alley, beat you to a pulp, and tell you there'll be more of it if you testify to the Senate committee.
1: You think those crooks running the union will do that?
2: Well, intimidating a witness is a corny old trick, but you'd be surprised how often it works.
1: I'm not scared. I can look after myself.
2: Yeah? Well, I admire your courage, Spearway. One man against maybe three or four using nucks and lead pipe. Take my advice and go on home, straight home, and stay there. Especially at night.
1: But
2: I don't get it anyway. What's with you? Like Jameson said, you were just walking alone in the rain. What for? Where are you going?
1: Oh, nowhere in particular. I had an argument with my wife. You know how it is.
2: Don't remind me. I've been married 20 years.
1: Yeah, well, you know, maybe you're right. I guess maybe I've been a little rough on her at that. Yeah, maybe I should go home and straighten things out.
2: Yeah, you do that. You may not even remember what you said to her, but apologize for it anyway. Women like that. Believe me, I've tried 100 different systems for winning at this marriage racket. That's the only one that works. Say you're sorry and take it back.
1: Well, you're 15 years up on me, Captain. Guess you ought to know.
2: Brother, I learned the hard way.
1: Yeah. Yeah, well, I'll be on my way.
2: Yes, well. Just take it easy the next few days till the hearing's over. Stay home at night. I'm supposed to look after the safety of the citizens of this town, Mr. Spearway. Right now, I'm keeping a special eye on you.
3: Who's there? Is that you, Lance?
1: Sure enough. I come back after all. Surprise, surprise. I come back and I answered when you called out. Surprise on two counts, huh? I guess you didn't expect it.
4: Say, what is this? McLeod, what are you doing here?

0: Well, well. If it isn't old Racket Buster Spurway himself. Well, come on in, Racket Buster. Join the party.
1: Help yourself to a little drink.
2: Get out, McLeod. Get out of my house.
1: Oh.
2: Now.
1: Hey, take it easy now, Racket Buster. You sound like you don't feel very friendly. You make me feel I'm not welcome.
2: You heard me. Get out.
3: Lance.
2: I'll get to you later. Are you going, McLeod, or do I have to...
1: Do you have to what, Racket Buster? Break my neck? Was that what you were going to say, Well, now, I'd just love to have you try that. I just adore that. But I'm a gentleman and there's a lady present. What's more, I was invited here, see? Invited. I didn't bust right in without being asked. Oh, no.
2: Okay. Now you're invited to go. Get moving.
1: Whoa, wait. Now, just you wait a minute. No, that will never do. You see, it was Ellie here who invited me. Wasn't it now, honey? You called me right up on the phone there, didn't you, sweetheart? And you said your husband here had walked out on you. You were lonely. You wanted me to come right over now, didn't you, honey?
3: Lance, it's no use making a scene. I told you how I felt.
2: Yeah, you told.
3: And you walked out. You said you wouldn't be back.
2: Well, I am back. Maybe it doesn't occur to you I had a reason for coming back.
1: Oh, sure, you had a reason. You came back to spy, didn't you, Racket Buster? Yeah. You're good at that. You could leave me for dead on that. Oh, you're very sharp when it comes to gum-shoeing around, checking up on people, like you did with Harrison and the other guys on the management committee of the union. Well, you checked up on them okay. You checked on them good. You're all set to blow them wide open before the Senate committee, aren't you, Racket Buster?
2: If it wasn't for the support of you and a lot of jerks like you, McLeod, there wouldn't be any racketeers in our union.
1: Oh, well, never mind. It'll all be okay because we've got some little Boy Scouts like you checking on things. Oh, you're a great one for keeping tabs on people. Always making like the tax collecting guys, poking your sharp little nose into other people's business. Checking on the union officials, checking on your wife.
3: Bart, please.
1: What's the matter? It's true, isn't it? That's what he's doing. Goes out and says he won't be back tonight. That is what you said, isn't it, Racket Buster? Sure you did. Now, here you are. Make you feel good inside, Make you feel good. To know your wife's got someone else.
3: Oh, stop
2: You
3: it.
2: Better lay off needling me, McLeod.
1: Now, who's needling anybody? All I'm saying is the truth, isn't it? Can I help it if you're a sleazy crumb? One who doesn't know how to behave?
2: I know what you're trying to do. You're trying to make me take a poke at you so you can play the big hero in front of Ella. Well, it won't work.
1: No? Oh, well, now, that's a real shame. I'd sure like you to take a poke at me, Racket Buster. Come on, you're a big guy, big as me. I weigh just on 200 pounds. How much you weigh, Come on, don't be shy. How much you weigh, honey? 185? 90? Hey, what are you doing? I like that program. Put it back on.
2: We don't need it. Seeing you're determined to stay, we may as well get this thing settled.
1: Huh? What thing's that,
2: Ella, I want you to get this straight. I'd rather talk it over privately with you, but it seems I'm not going to get a chance. When I left, I didn't have any intention of coming back here tonight. Something happened to me, and I come back. I come back to apologize. Does that mean anything?
3: It's a bit late, Lance.
1: That is the understatement of the century. You've got some nerve, Racket Buster.
2: Ella, maybe it is too late. Maybe that's my trouble all along with you. Okay, where do we go from here?
3: We can't go back, Lance. It'll never be the same.
2: I'm not asking you to go back. I thought maybe we could start afresh. Well?
1: Seems to me you're not making out so good with that line, man. Seems to me like you better fade.
2: Why don't you button your fat lip, McLeod? Haven't you caused enough trouble?
1: Me? I haven't done anything. Like I told you, I'm here on invitation, see? A lady calls me and says she wants my company. Now, what am I going to do? Not only is it hard to resist a lady, but also I admire her taste. So, here I am. And everything was just fine. Till you busted in. So I tell you what, racket buster. Why don't you take a powder, Why don't you do that right now?
2: Ella, you really want to leave me for this man? Do you?
3: I... Hello.
4: Hello. Is Lance there?
3: He's busy right now. Call back later, will you?
4: Listen, this is important. Is that Mrs. Spurway?
3: Yes.
4: Listen, Mrs. Spurway. I gotta see your husband right away. It's about the Senate hearing. I got some more information for him.
3: Who's this speaking?
4: Martin. Harry Martin. Tell your husband I'm a friend of George Malloy. I gotta see him now. Tonight. Tell him to come to Joe's pool room right away. I'll be waiting for him. He's got to know what I gotta tell him. Okay?
3: But look,
4: I gotta go now. You tell him to come right away.
3: Wait! Hello? Hello? He hung up.
2: Who was it?
3: A man named Harry Martin said he's a friend of George Malloy.
2: Friend of George's?
3: He wants to see you right away, now. This has got some more information about for you about the hearing.
2: If he's a friend of George's, he must be okay.
1: If he's a friend of Malloy's, he's a creep. Another Boy Scout running around telling tales. Another racket buster.
3: Oh, please, Barta. I've had enough.
1: You've had enough, huh? What do you mean you've had enough?
2: Take it easy, McCloud. She's not...
1: Now, you just keep quiet, racket buster. Just don't say another word right now. I tell you, I've heard all I want to hear from you, and I'm not going to listen to another word.
2: You're going
1: to
2: hear what...
3: Stop!
1: Stop what, I'm not doing anything. I finished what I was doing.
3: Lance, you all right?
2: Yeah. I'm okay.
1: Well, what are you doing sitting on the floor, racket buster? Well, come on, let's see you stand on your feet, Well, come on. You talk big, let's see you act big, huh?
3: You better go, Bart.
1: Yeah? Okay. But you fret, honey. I'll be around just as soon as you give me a call. And you will give me a call now, won't you, honey?
3: I don't...
1: Oh, sure you will. I'll be seeing you. Say, it's like the rain got really heavy outside. I came without a coat. It's only a fizzle then. Nice and thoughtful of you to drop your coat right here, racket buster. Yeah, not a bad fit either. You must weigh nearly 200. I'll bring the coat back next time I visit with your wife, racket buster.
5: Ooh, sure is cold outside, baby. Don't forget to call me.
2: What the...
3: Bart! Bart, are you...

0: Well, that looks like the complete story. We picked up the gunman at the bus station when he was trying to leave town.
1: Yeah, but I don't get it. You mean to say he tried to kill me because of the Senate hearings coming up?
0: Nothing sure.
1: But who is he? I didn't think...
0: Oh, he's nobody you'd know. He's a notorious hood named Bugsy Metz. Somebody employed him for the job. We'll sweat out of him just who that somebody was. Way back of him was probably some of the crooks in your union, Mr. Spearway. But probably even they didn't know Metz. They just hired somebody who hired him.
2: I still don't understand.
0: Well, it figures this way. Metz was hired to kill your husband. He might have shot him down in the street if I hadn't warned Mr. Spearway against staying out to send him home. The delay annoyed Metz, who decided to hurry up the job by calling you with a fake message.
2: He was the man on the phone?
0: Oh, no, be sure. Knowing, naturally enough, of your husband's interest in the Senate hearings and having been given enough background information by whoever hired him, he called you and used a name like George Malloy to decoy your husband from the house. He probably called from the payphone in the drugstore on the corner, just 50 yards from your house.
1: And he thought McLeod was me, leaving to keep the appointment.
0: Yeah. McLeod was about your build. He was wearing your overcoat. Metz had probably seen you dressed that way earlier tonight at the pool room. Oh, that's about it. Too bad about McLeod.
1: Yeah. Too bad.
0: Now, do me a favor, Mr. Spurway. For the next few days, don't go anywhere without the man I'm assigning to escort you. I don't think you'll be needed, but let's play it safe, huh?
1: Sure. Sure, anything you say.
0: Yes, well. Well, I'll be shoving off. I guess you two have had enough for one night. Don't worry, Mrs. Spearway. The trouble's all over. Everything's going to be all right.
2: Thank you, Captain. I'm sure it is.
0: Relax, Mr. Spearway. Remember, you're a very lucky man.
1: Yeah. Yeah. I guess I am, but...

A closing door finishes the story. Next week, another key will open another door to another story. Mystery. Romance. Or adventure. All start when a door is unlocked by... the key.

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1: 19 Nocturne Boulevard.
2: Nocturne Boulevard? Not far. When you hit Howard, hang a right. Howard meets Philip at a weird kind of angle, and then you cross James and Poe. You can't miss Nocturne. It's just past the Ottoman.
1: 19 Nocturne Boulevard. Your address for suspenseful stories of the speculative, strange, and supernatural. Tonight's story is...
3: The Thrice-Tolled Bell.
4: Yes, this is 19 Nocturne Boulevard. Won't you step inside? Did you have any trouble finding it? What do you mean, what kind of a place is it? Why, it's an insane asylum at the turn of a previous century. Can't you tell?
5: Right through here, sir, miss. Now, this is one of the saddest cases we have, sir, truth be told. Once he was the finest psychiatric mind in Europe. Perhaps even the world.
6: Always tragic when a good mind snaps. The same fire that feeds genius also devours and leaves madness in its wake.
5: Yes, sir.
7: What sort of madness does he suffer from?
5: Miss? I don't know that I should...
6: Go ahead, Wallace. Miss Loxley is not merely my fiancée, but a very competent and highly trained psychiatric nurse. We will be working in tandem to try and bring my late father's asylum into the 20th century.
7: From what I've seen, it will take quite some doing.
5: Sir, I don't know about that, but your father was a very good and brilliant man. Though the last 10 years or so, since your mother died, begging your pardon, sir, he seemed to lose interest in everything.
6: Did he not even treat the patients?
5: He left much of that in the hands of Dr. Trevelyan.
6: Why did he not send for me? I could have spent my residency here instead of in Budapest. I could certainly have learned as much from my father as I did from Dr. Bulovic.
5: Sir, if you don't mind me speaking above me, please, I think your father, well, he didn't want you to see him like that.
6: But I might have been able to help him.
5: I don't think Not could have helped him. Not at the end there.
6: He should have sent for me.
7: Dearest, he did what he thought was best. I'm sure your father thought very highly of you. Otherwise... Why should he have left this institution under your care?
6: Of course. You're right. Always the practical one.
7: One of us needs to be, and you must save your energy for the needs of the patients.
6: Well, show us this paragon, Wallace.
5: Sir?
6: The doctor, you say, was so sadly struck down.
5: Oh, yes, sir. It's sad 'tis to see great men crumble. Herr Doctor, young Dr. Pettigrew wishes to speak with you.
8: Enter.
5: Oh, here we go then. Dr. Pettigrew, Miss Loxley, Dr. Van Helsing.
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9: Motor car? What is motor car?
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10: 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Shoo!
9: Oh, ho, oh. Pretty, pretty, pretty, golden,

0: Ah! No, no scream. 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Corby, Corby, not bad. No scream, pretty, pretty.
1: What is it, miss? Someone was looking at me. A man, of course. Don't you worry, we'll sort it all out.

0: after Wallace's admonitions, this is hardly what I expected.
1: I'm quite aware of my condition, my dear Dr. Pettigrew. You're fortunate enough to catch me on a good day.
0: Perhaps you would indulge me with your own diagnosis.
1: Simple, really. Bouts of severe depression, which I'm ashamed to admit, I treat unsuccessfully with overuse of alcohol.
0: Dipsomania?
1: I would consider it more a symptom than a core disease, but you understand how difficult it is to be objective.
0: I appreciate your frankness.
2: I trust you are comfortable here, Doctor. This is hardly a typical cell. More like a suite in an expensive hotel.
1: Dr. Pettigrew, the elder, was very kind and understood that reading. Helps me to moderate my humors.
0: If only more patients could respond to such simple, constructive therapies.
2: The human mind is a fabulous, complex organ.
1: It is amazing.
3: Pretty, pretty. Corvey likes pretty golden Brit. Oh, pretty not like Corvey. Corvey only look.
4: Do you want her?
3: Who is there? Please.
4: Help me, and I shall help you in return.
3: Where are you? Corvey is alone.
4: Return later. And bring a shovel. I shall show myself.
3: You new doctor?
4: Do you want this pretty breath you long for?
3: Oh, want? Yes.
2: Thank you, Mrs. Farge. Are you certain you want to do this, Michael? I realize your father...
5: They expect it. Even look forward to it. Besides, they should be given the chance to meet the two of you. You needn't worry. It is only the most stable of the inmates.
6: Miss McClidden.
5: Miss Loxley. Dr. Pettigrew. May I present Miss Britt Mecklin.
7: Pleased to meet you, Doctor. Miss Loxley.
0: Charmed.
2: Lovely.
5: Will you have a seat?
2: It would be somewhat indelicate to discuss cases during dinner. There will be time tomorrow to familiarize ourselves.
0: Of course.
7: I have nothing to hide. I have come to realize that it is only in my subconscious that people watch me. Understanding it is all in my head does not stop it from frightening me, but makes it more bearable.
0: We shall work on that.
3: Corvey brings shovel.
4: Have you light?
3: Corvey have candle.
4: Do you see the bell?
3: Bell?
4: The bell. You must move the bell.
3: No bell. Corvey see no bell.
4: It is metal. It is large. Move it, or I shall unleash the fires of hell upon you.
6: Don't you dare! Oh, Lucas!
8: Lena, I simply couldn't take it anymore, having to kowtow to that boy doctor and his miserable, cold fiancée.
6: Lucas! You should have been put in charge.
8: I know. Blood runs thick.
6: Dr. Pettigrew shouldn't have looked over your years of loyalty. Your unstinting devotion.
8: There's no time for that now. We must bide and see what they decide to alter.
6: What the devil is wrong with you, you idiot? Running about in the lane like a madman.
8: Calm yourself, Lena.
6: Tis easy for you to be charitable. You didn't have to squeeze work out of him like blood from a turnip. Turnip! That's what you are.
3: Corvey, not turnip. Corvey's scared.
8: What frightened you?
6: Perhaps a slight breeze.
8: Shh. Corvey, tell me everything.
1: Right on time.
9: Have I ever missed? Were it a good idea, do you think, to tell them you was an alcoholic?
1: I need a reason for my presence here that wouldn't require overmuch explanation. Speaking of spirits, have you?
9: Of course. Would I let you down?
1: Your thoughts on the new administrators?
9: Well, you'll never have an happy life. Not with that one. She's cold, no mistake.
1: True words were never said.
9: He seems well-intentioned, but I don't see how you'll be able to tell him much. Not without proof. And there you are. Better use for me wooden leg, I'll never know. Except the one.
1: Care to stay for a game of chess before you strap it back on?
9: Don't mind if I do.
3: There, door. Garvey, no going again.
5: In the old chapel. Dr. Pettigrew always insisted it was on the verge of falling in. Not safe. No go in.
3: He say Garvey move bell. He yell at Garvey.
5: Poor halfwit. Run along back to the kitchen, Garvey. No need to wait out here in the wet.
3: Doctor, be careful.
5: Of course. Go on. Sounder than I expected. Here's the shovel. That must be the bell. That explains a lot. Who's ever seen a huge bell sitting on the floor? Hardly even recognizable under all those cobwebs. Must have fallen.
10: Help me.
5: Hello?
10: Help. Please. The bell. It came down and trapped me.
5: And I see. Wait. The cracks in the flags below it are covered in dust. That bell fell ages ago.
10: Please, help.
5: Where could that voice be coming from?
10: Move the bell. Anything you want, it will be yours.
5: I doubt you could give me what I truly want.
10: Oh, yes. I can give you such things. Come. Close to the crack in the bell and tell me what it is you crave.
0: Darling?
2: Yes, Michael?
0: Do you think you can stick it here?
2: Of course. You know I'm fully prepared to take on anything you need me to do.
0: I know, but... Well, you won't hate it, or anything, living in the country like this.
2: I shall immerse myself in work, just as you will. Side by side.
0: May I sit next to you there on the settee, then?
2: Michael, we are to be wed in the spring. I just want to make certain, living here without a proper chaperone and all.
0: Of course, darling. I think I shall turn in. Get an early start in the morning.
2: That sounds very wise. Yes?
6: Did you need anything further tonight?
2: No, we were.
0: What? Mrs. Fudge, whatever is the matter?
6: That be the bell of the old kirk.
0: Come now, it's never done that before.
6: Nay, I've been here nigh on 15 years, and that bell has never rung. But I wouldn't go seeking it, not even if my very life depended on it.
1: Check.
9: What's that?
1: What?
9: The bell. Don't you hear?
1: Nonsense. Go and check it. If it is, we might have a problem on our hands.
9: I'll get going.
1: Wait, just in case.
9: Is it?
1: It should help.
9: Every bit does. Leave the door open, shall I?
7: God, please give me strength.
0: Are you certain you'll be all right? I could bring in a cot. There's a couch in my dressing room.
2: No, Michael. I will be fine. Kiss me quickly and go to bed. Sleep well. Men.

0: How vexing. Tree branch? We'll see about that.
1: Good God! Miranda! Darling! I'll be right there! Miranda! Open the door! I'm coming in!
0: Michael? Whatever are you doing?
1: Are you... all right?
0: Of course, darling. I woke from a strange dream. Nothing to fret over.
1: If you're quite certain...
0: When am I not?
1: Well, sorry, I...
0: Go back to bed, dear. We'll talk tomorrow. Well?
2: Very good, my most delectable one.

0: Doctor, sir, it's morning, it is.
1: Come on in, Wallace. I'm up.
2: Is Miranda, Miss Loxley, up?
0: Feeling poorly, she says. Wouldn't even have the drapes open. Trevor, don't suit her.
2: I suppose I might have breakfast with Dr. Trevelyan, then.
0: I ain't sure where he can be found, sir. Went out last night and ain't come back.
2: Does he do that often?
0: Can't say, sir.
2: I hate to breakfast alone.
0: Sir, Dr. Van Helsing would be...